0: in the hypercar category, but that is testament to how much Genesis think of him, and he's jumping in and out of hypercars and LMGT3 cars depending on which weekend he's at. I'm sure he's doing a bit of global GT3 racing as well, but went into last weekend's Imola European Le Mans Series round as the championship, the co-championship leader for Kessel Racing did Mathis Jaubert, and he's just taken over the 17 car now, down in 14th position. There was enough time for Andre to pass over a little bit of information. Antonio Felix da Costa then, despite this slight vibration that the team have spotted on the front of the number 35 Alpine, is still 13, nearly 14 seconds clear of the sister Alpine of the A424 of Victor Martins, who was so impressive in qualifying yesterday. One or two conversations being had down at Genesis Magma Racing, and does that concern anything particularly about penalties or the like? I can't see that is the question. I mean, Lotterer did refer to one penalty for his car. The other interesting thing, and perhaps no surprise, is that the Will Stevens contact with Clemens Schmidt's Lexus is now being investigated. Now, 19 Genesis was doing battle with the Toyota, car number 8, potentially. Didn't quite grab the number on the side of the Toyota. It was the 7 Toyota, in fact, that has just managed to overtake the Genesis, and they avoided also Peter Dempsey's Corvette at the same time. That all happened on the start-finish line and into the Centre S. But clearly some words being had down within Genesis and possible concern there. So under investigation, and I think that's only going to go one way for Will Stevens, unfortunately. Now Norman Natter, of course. So if there is a penalty, Natter was going to have to serve that on Will Stevens' behalf in car number 12. And also under investigation is the 94 Peugeot for potentially speeding at pit lane entry. And that was in the last pit stop about 10 minutes ago.
1: Was that the Paul de Resta? Is that Paul de Resta's car?
0: Yes, it is.
1: Or is he in the 93?
0: He's in the 93,
1: I was going to say, so he did a good job of getting it stopped, but the 94 didn't.
0: Yes.
1: And normally in those...
0: No, they've been Loic Duval, therefore.
1: Right, normally in those, once they've investigated you for speeding, you're kind of...
0: Yeah.
1: You're done, because there's a reason they're investigating you.
0: Yeah, they tend to be... no longer grey areas, because something on the data has flashed up, and it's very clever stuff in race control. It's basically a series of alerts on many, many screens. And the 12 car
1: getting back in front after having spun, so that's good going.
0: Norman on the 83 Ferrari.
1: Yeah, that's normal, because if you remember, the 83 went round the outside of him at that very corner, and we were talking about him pinching it down on the steering wheel and ending up spinning. That's the number 12 of Norman Natter. So he's doing a fine job actually recovering from that.
0: Not without contact, but I will agree with you that it was Nato's corner. He was fully alongside in order to get through. So I'll be very surprised if that is looked at.
1: That's Phil Hansen, isn't it, on the 80 on board of the 83?
0: Yeah, it is now, yes. And here he is on the scene radio.
2: This one was deliberate.
0: He's not happy with the contact, of course, because he was shoved out wide, he says. But Nato was alongside. Enough alongside.
1: Yeah, I think it just becomes something that, as a driver, it didn't happen so much in my day. You know, I sound like I'm ancient. Well, I am. But you didn't really moan about the other drivers quite so much, because there weren't quite so many rules and regulations. Again, we've got back Hansen radio.
3: Try to keep the gaps close. He's under investigation for the contact.
1: So you're not really complaining about him. You're just flagging it up because you know that people are listening. And that's the way of basically saying to the race director, would you mind having a look at this for me, please? And then if there's any chance, it's a bit like appealing to the referee in a football match to give a yellow card to somebody, or just give a foul or whatever. You're kind of just appealing to the higher ups. It wasn't, that sort of process wasn't there during my sort of pro career, but everybody seems to do it, from Formula One drivers to everyone. It's just something, I think it's a part of motorsport now.
0: Yeah.
1: But I agree with you. I thought, I'm not sure he'll get a penalty for that, Natter. I thought he was firmly down the inside. Maybe the problem is maybe he just ran him a bit wide on the exit. But that's always so much more difficult to sort of adjudicate on, is coming out of a corner, if someone's given you space or not. That's harder, though, I think, than actually going into corners where if there's contact and you're behind, it's almost a slam dunk. Mm. The car that makes contact is going to get the penalty.
0: No, there used to be a line of a car being well within its rights to put the car on the outside, almost to the curb and the grass, because it's your corner.
1: Oh, absolutely. In my day, if you let someone go around the outside of you, it was pretty much they owned you, you know, and they would tell you that in the paddock afterwards, and then that would last for years. So you never let anyone go around the outside of you. Absolutely not. So you'd literally just take your line and you'd run all the way to the edge of the track very nicely. And if they happened to be there, they went off.
0: Yeah.
1: But now you get penalised for that.
0: Well, there's an IMSA rule, I think, where you've almost got to give a lane's width.
1: Yeah. Oh, don't talk to me about IMSA. I spent too long racing in that series, and by the end it was getting ridiculous. You couldn't even race anymore.
0: Yeah. I wouldn't go that far to, you know, to the IMSA rule where you've got to give a... Because sometimes you're fully committed on that inside line. Kevin Magnussen has just done a couple of stints in the 15 BMW. He's now out of that car and talking to Bruce.
4: A really strong start of the race. Since the beginning, you were at the start right into the car in front of you. Big push, no mistakes, took the lead. Is it because since you were on pole position in Formula 1 on this track, is it that an extra motivation?
5: No, just motivated to try and get a win. You know, we didn't win a race last year, and we haven't won a race this year. So, just very, very fired, fired up to try and fight for victory. And you know, I think we have a you know, Dries qualified P4 yesterday, which was great. And yeah, I felt like we should push and see if we can get a win.
4: Tire degradation. We're trying to get a little bit of information. How is it going for you?
5: Looks like it's okay. I haven't seen too much yet. Of the other cars, but on our side, Philip Deason on the tires was able to push and didn't have to manage too much. Some people, I think, tried a double, but on both sides, we took new on one side at the stop, and that seemed okay, but let's see.
4: Thank you very much.
0: Okay, so the 15 car took tires on the right-hand side, Kevin Magnussen was saying, whereas others decided to double just double that initial set of tyres and possibly decided that was the wrong option two-thirds of the way, maybe not even that far, halfway through the second stint. And it was the 36 Alpine that pitted well early because their tyre deg was significant. Norman Atto's team radio.
6: You are faster than him, so let's go, Norman. Let's go.
0: Let's go, Norman Natto. You are faster than the BMW ahead, who is Sheldon van der Linde's number 20 car. Natto's fifth. The BMW he's chasing is fourth. Your thoughts then on tyres?
1: Ah, I like that. Let's go, Norman. Let's go. Sounds like a football chant.
0: Yeah.
1: Absolutely. That still doesn't describe the fact that Kevin in the 15 BMW, he took right side tyres, as we just heard from him. And by the way, didn't you think that his moustache and beard were becoming quite glorious?
0: They are.
1: But he took rights. That means that even if the Team Jota cars, the Cadillacs, took all four, that doesn't explain that massive gap that allowed him to go from being a second behind to as far ahead as he was initially. I know that it came down towards the end and then he grew it back out to sort of 12, 13 seconds, but...
0: Yeah,
1: wasn't there something like a 15 to 19 second difference or something? It doesn't take you 19 seconds, does it, to change two tyres, does it?
0: No. Then that's the puzzling thing. Now, let's just have a little look at the 15 BMW, which is now in fifth place. Its first pit stop was a minute and 17 seconds, and its second pit stop was a minute and 20 seconds. Now, Kevin's suggestion was that they did right side tyres from his first stint into his second, so that's the minute and 17.
1: Yep.
0: A minute and 20.
1: That's probably the same.
0: To do the right sides again.
1: Yep, yep.
0: So maybe the Cadillac's pit stops that were 92 seconds and 94 seconds, maybe that was all four.
1: Yeah, that might
0: And it does take that long. Because it's an additional 10 seconds or so. Alessandro Pierguidi, radio.
7: That's faster, so it should be okay to defend. Let's try to defend to them because this is for position. There are 3 tenths faster, especially this one.
0: I didn't grab all of that, I have to say, but it's a bit of information for the Ferrari driver, number 51. That's Alessandro Pierguidi, giving him an idea of what's going on around him. Well, Sebastian Bourdais is looming very large in the mirrors for the Italian in the Hertz Gold Cadillac from Hertz Team Jota, the factory preparers for Caddy in the World Championship, the team from Royal Tunbridge Wells in the southeast of England. And Bourdais looking to be the quicker of these two cars. Bourdais was just... He was so depressed at the end of what happened at Le Mans, because that was a power steering belt, I think, that went. After only probably 4 or 5 hours, they were in a great position at the time, and he was inconsolable. But obviously now has had weeks to kind of process that, and is eager to get a good result this weekend. But that initial pit stop for both Cadillacs put them in the wrong place after the first 55 minutes or so of this race. They're slowly building some momentum back towards the sharp end in this one.
1: Well, every time that they pit now, they're out of sequence, so to speak, in terms of what the others are doing. They took 4 tyres, so they dropped 10 seconds behind Kevin Magnussen, the 15 car, with now Raffaele Marcello at the wheel. They're third overall. The two Alpines in front, the number 35 and 36, obviously owe us a pit stop. They're off sync, which could come back to benefit them if we have a nicely placed safety car later in the race. But the two Hertz Team Jota cars, Cadillacs, have then dropped right down. Norman Nato's in fifth, so he's still dropped about 13, 14 seconds behind the third place, number 15 of BMWs. So it looks like at this stage that the BMWs do have the race pace. It'll be interesting to see as ambient temperature continues to drop. We heard them talking about brake bias to try and maintain rear tyre temperature, Johnny, earlier on with Kevin Magnussen, to see if that will help him. They can see things like that happening from the pit wall. So that will come into play. The car that's working at this stage may not be working in an hour and a half's time, 2 hours.
0: No, it's a very good point.
1: Especially if it rains.
0: Yeah.
1: That could really throw the cat amongst the pigeons.
0: Yeah, so I need to be checking the forecast again to see how likely that rainfall is.
1: And another reason maybe why some of the other cars went off strategy, because they're expecting rain, which means that if they pit early, you know, it just throws another thing in the equation if they're really gambling on time. They've got such sophisticated weather apps these days, they kind of do know the likelihood, and also within a minute or two when it might actually rain.
0: Yeah, true enough. So 4 o'clock, the percentage has dropped to, it's still 35%, I have it, at 4 p.m. for any time within that hour, 4 till 5. The race is going to continue until 5:30 local. So there's never really an ideal time for the rain to arrive, unless you love it in the rain. People like Malte Jakobsen certainly do, and he mentioned Paul de Rester as well. Malte said, I'm from Scandinavia, Paul's from Scotland, we're just used to the wet stuff, and their driving style can be adapted around it.
1: And this track in certain places actually lends itself to being quite grippy in the wet. There are certain bits where you get a lot of standing water that can be tricky, but it's because I think they have quite a lot of wet weather here. It's a bit like Spa. Spa used to be awful in the wet, but in sort of 20 years ago. But now, that with the new tarmac and the new surfacing and the better drainage, it's actually really fun to drive at Spa in the wet, so long as you can see where you're going.
0: And Spa on the start-finish straight has those grooves now to funnel the water out of the way. And
1: exactly the same as they do have at Brazil. In fact, Brazil, it's even more so because it slants there, so you have more rivers flowing, so it's even more important. So the grooves are actually deeper in Interlagos than they are at Spa. But yeah, absolutely.
0: 36 car, which is the second placed Alpine, is going to have to take 5 extra seconds at the next pit stop because of an infringement during one of its pit stops. That was at 12:30 this afternoon, so we started the race at 11:30, so that would have been its first pit stop, car 36. Pretty sure. Although bear in mind that 36 car did have a second pit stop earlier than we were expecting, but it wasn't as early as 12:33. So that's all surrounding the first pit stop. Still under investigation is a clash between the 007 Aston Martin of Harry Tinknell and the 17 Genesis of Andre Lotterer at the time. And the fight is on now, again, between Sheldon van der Linde and Norman Nato. Nato's Cadillac looks the quicker of these two LNDH cars. Let's hear his team radio.
6: X-ray for overtake.
1: It's going to be something to do with energy deployment, isn't it?
0: Well, okay. Maybe. I didn't know you could sort of govern when that happens, but maybe there is a push-to-pass type mechanism. It's also maybe trying to get just a bit of a slingshot out of the Senna S. There's a GT car that might confuse matters for Sheldon van der Linde. If he gets on the wrong side of it, he's decided to go high, so Norman Natter will definitely go low, and he's bought himself just a bit of gaining some meters in that respect. It was probably only about 2 or 3, and actually the higher line worked a bit quite well.
6: Use the energy if you need.
0: use energy if you need. So there are some buttons on the steering wheel in order to just use a little bit more energy here and there, like a turbo boost, like Formula Palmer Audi days. That goes back away a time. I'm not sure Norman Nutto ever raced in that. So the 12 car looking for a way underneath at turn 8. More traffic here, which might be the opportunity, because yeah, Sheldon van der Linde's in the slower car of these two.
1: 100%, because he's going to get held up. He's gone there on the wide side. He's going to get held up. He's going to try and go around the outside. That's going to work for him. But then this Porsche, will it play? Yes, it does. Very good driving there from the 91, is that in front? So really good driving there. And actually, that allowed now, because Norman Nutto got stuck behind, that allowed van der Linde to actually get a little bit more of a gap. And it's so tricky coming up through that fast section, Johnny. You just got to make a decision whether you're going left or right, and you've really got to hope that the GT cars are absolutely aware that you're there, because otherwise it could be really tricky. And also, you got the pit lane entry radio, van der Linde.
7: Negative. There's no margin. They need something for balance.
1: Okay, so van der Linde asking, because they were saying to Norman Nutto, do you want to use a little bit of energy deployment if it helps you get past him? Because the BMW, to be fair, looks pretty quick in the straights.
0: Mm.
1: But they'll be deploying him potentially in different areas. Van der Linde asking, have I got anything? And they're saying, nope, no magic. Just let me know if you need anything to help you with balance. So they can help the balance of the car, which in itself is useful, but maybe not just give you boost in a straight line.
0: Interesting that the tyre data is echoing everything that I can see. So there's something up with that today, because it's saying that all hypercars are on tyres that are now 99 laps old.
1: Yeah.
0: And that's quite clearly not the case. Unfortunately, wherever you're consuming this race, you're just not going to be able to know how old these tyres are. Normally we can. So clearly something's up with the system.
1: I did say to you I didn't know how accurate that was, because it just didn't ring right, did it?
0: And now
1: we know.
0: The one thing that is accurate is the energy burn, though. So I can tell you, for instance, that Victor Martins will have to come in the next round of pit stops first. And that's because the 36 car was sent off strategy with that early stop. Fred McAveeke told Bruce Giovanni that the tyres just weren't working in that second stint. And they definitely did double stint all four of the Michelins on 36. But, I mean, Alpine are in good shape here, first and second. But, as I say,
1: off strategy.
0: Yeah, they are. And the 36 is even more off strategy than the 35. And that was an early stopper as well.
1: And where's the van der Linde BMW? They are also an off strategy. Are they like the first and second cars of Felix da Costa and Victor Martins?
0: Yeah, but not quite as bad. So
1: effectively, we're looking at Rafael Marcello and Norman Nutto.
3: Let's see if we can close the gap to Geddy.
0: Advice to Phil Hansen in the 83 Ferrari. See if we can close the gap to Cadillac and Norman Nutto. So Phil Hansen running sixth. He's only 1.3 seconds off the back of the Frenchman. So, yeah, they'll pit in this order, I reckon, Johnny. 36 will come in first from second position. The 35 car will then come in maybe two or three laps later. Then I'd expect Sheldon van der Linde from fourth position in the 20 BMW. He's got 30% of energy left. And then everybody surrounding him, so Marciello, who's third on the road right now in the sister BMW, the Norman Nutto Cadillac in 12, Phil Hansen's Ferrari number 83, and Alessandro Pierguidi in the 51 Ferrari, they will all come in together. So for a period of time, they will be first, second, third and fourth, all things being equal. The other one that's slightly out of alignment is Seb Bourdais in the 38 Cadillac. He's eighth, and he's already run through half of his energy. So he'll be in prior to Raffaele Marcello. Nice little muddled race, this.
1: Yeah.
0: We're just after 2 o'clock in the afternoon, and we've had not quite half of it yet. 2.5 hours of a 6-hour race, and I don't quite know who's in the best position right now.
1: I would say for me that it's still the 15 BMW and the number 12 Cadillac.
0: Yep.
1: Are probably still looking the best towards the end. They also seem to have the best pace. So they're Phil Hansen's running a decent pace. He's just down 26.7 on his last lap, which is quicker than most of the people apart from the very first four in front of him. So he's a couple of tenths quicker than the two behind him, the three behind him. So his pace is not looking too bad at all to sort of keep himself in the mix for when Robert Kubica gets back on board, or gets on board for the first time, even.
0: 5-second penalty for car number two. Did you just mention that?
1: No, I didn't. Okay. I was just about to say, unless, of course, with the 5-second penalty, but that's added at the stop. They've been dropping right back. I think they've got, that car's got the pace, but I think the BMW today is probably looking now like it's going to be the car to beat.
0: So it's a 5-second penalty for Cadillac number 12 after contact at turn 9. Well, you see, it wasn't there. It was through a right-hander, so I'm hoping that there's not two incidents that the number 12 car has been involved in. Let's assume that that's not the case, and it was the contact with, it was the 87 Lexus that Clemens Schmidt was driving, and it actually pitched him into a spin, so really compromised his run on that particular lap. Speaking of Clemens Schmidt, now getting a warning flag for track limit, so he's up to his fourth offence now in this race. As I say, it's done per driver. There's going to be a 30-second stop-and-go penalty for car number 94, the Peugeot, for going too fast in pit lane. We did mention that number 94 on the way into the pits, so it's likely to be Loic Duval, was being evaluated. That was only ever going to go one way, but it's a 30-second stop-and-go penalty. That's normally down to, well, I think that's the base penalty, and then you get increments of that depending on how many kilometers per hour above the 60 you are, but that's normally anything between 60 and 65, automatically a 30 second penalty. And the contact was indeed through a right-hander, so it wasn't at turn 9, it was turn 10. Anyway, that is the penalty that the 12 car has been assessed. 5 seconds for the next pit stop. Not as bad as I was suggesting, because I thought it might be a series as a drive through. Just a little nibble on the rear right corner of Lexus. No doubt it was Will Stevens' mistake, but they've got away reasonably well there with a 5 seconds to be added to the next pit stop. And if there's a safety car, let's say it, then that will be easily waved away. But so far, we've got through 2.5 hours reasonably cleanly, and I have to say I didn't expect that to be the case. The sheer rate of knots this race began. Norman Natto's team radio. Again, advice from the engineer. Let's go, Natto.
1: Yeah, it's always handy having an engineer telling you to drive faster when you're driving flat out.
0: Yeah, I'm sure. This is the time to pass him though, Norman, rather than 5 minutes or so ago when he was absolutely trying his level best to do so. So he'll be burning a bit more energy again to try and get in front of the 20 Sheldon van der Linde BMW. And now we can go down into Alpine with Bruce to hear from Charles Milesi.
8: And I am down in the Alpine garage with Charles Milesi, the driver of the number 35 Alpine. Charles, at the beginning of the race, you decided to offset the strategy, which seems to be working. What's your reading of the race at the moment?
9: Yeah, and also, yeah, we tried to offset because we lost some position at the beginning of the race, and it was impossible to overtake, so yeah, we had to offset to try to gamble on something, because otherwise you stay in a pack and there's no way to overtake, so we try to have a gamble on that. Now we are leading, we're trying to pull the gap, which is working for the moment, but we have an extra pit stop with the boss cars at the end, so we hope that we can get some full course yellow to rebuff some laps, but yeah, I think in any case, if there is nothing coming, it will be difficult to stay in this position for the end of the race. And virtually, the BMW are on P1, P2, I think. But yeah, we already got one full go here, so hopefully we can get one or two more. And then in the end, we have to lift, so yeah.
8: So at the moment, your strategy is to push, try to get a full course yellow, because even if you're saving fuel, saving tires, it wouldn't be enough.
9: Yeah, we'll have to save a lot per stint, and I think in the end we'll lose too much time. We're already trying to save a bit, but yeah, it's not easy. But yeah, if we don't have an help at the end of the race or in a couple of minutes, it will be difficult to stay there.
8: Okay, see how it unfolds. Thank you very much.
9: Thank you.
0: The 12 car is going to be investigated again now for contact, this time with a different car, the 83 Phil Hansen Ferrari, when they were side by side potentially at turn 9. I'm trying to remember whether we saw that. We did.
1: Remember, that was when Phil said,
0: oh yeah,
1: and I said to you that that's kind of the way things are these days, in terms of you just flag it up to race directors by just mentioning it.
0: Indeed. We talked about it at the time.
1: Clearly it paid off.
0: Well, it's going to be investigated. It doesn't necessarily mean it's going to go against the 12 car of Norman Nato, but yes, that's okay. It's fully coming back to my memory now, with plenty of other stuff happening. We were talking about the old days where he would have easily got away with that, Norman Nato, for forcing an opponent out wide because it was already his corner. That was at Bico de Pato. So again, labelled as turn nine, but it was through a, pretty sure it was through a right-hander, and turn nine is a left-hander. Anyway, it's sort of in that vicinity. A minute spent in the pit lane for Theo Pourchaires, number 94 Peugeot. And that was the car, yes, that needed to do the 30-second stop and go. So with about a 30-second drive through the pit lane as well, that might well have been the penalty being served by the Frenchman. And he will now have an extra pit stop to his name, but that was not for fuel. That was to serve the 30-second penalty for speeding. And we reckon that was Loic Duval on the way into one of his pit stops. Now Victor Martins, as promised, is the first car to pit in this segment of stops. Mercedes up alongside Lexus at turns 1, 2 and 3. And there was a little bit of a touch there as well, right in front of Sean Gilale in his 32 BMW. Sean not directly involved, but the Lexus and the Mercedes were. It's the 61 AMG in the hands of Rui Andrade. And Andrade now sideways after the contact. You were looking right at that, Johnny Moran.
1: Yeah, the BMW got right into the rear and just spun him around. It literally just leaned on him. It was almost like a draft, bump draft going into the corner. But obviously corners and bump drafting don't work. So definitely should. I would have thought, if Eduardo is true to how he normally is, and he's pretty consistent, Eduardo, I give him that. I don't always agree with his all of his assessments on things, but he's very consistent and very good in that way. I suspect that that will be a penalty for the BMW.
0: And the two Manti Porsches almost got together there as well. I think there was a very small tag from one to the other. The 91 is doing the chasing in the hands of Timur Boguslavski. In fact, that might just have been a move for Ricardo Pera to put him ahead of Boguslavski there. So 92 Ricardo Pera, as he slotted into position, there was a nibble from Timur as he is then swallowed up by a Toyota. So BMW to the rear of the Mercedes at the Cedar de Largo, immediately pitching the 61 AMG into a spin that will put an awful lot of flat spots on those particular tyres as well. Yeah, and then the Porsches got into one another just in the backlog of almost a motorway type accident. But that wasn't the contact I was talking about between the two Porsches.
10: I know, let's Why? Keep focused.
0: Rui Andrade says, I've just taken off track. Why? And his engineer says, no, forget that. Stay focused. We need the numbers in the remaining portion of this stint. That's easily, more easily said than done.
1: Yeah, sometimes I must admit, as a driver that's received, and I've worked with a load of different engineers, I don't necessarily always agree with the, we've got single yellows out on track, I don't know if that's, oh, there's a car spun.
0: And that's the 79 AMG, yeah. So the other car now in strife.
1: Oh, if he doesn't get moving soon, then this could go full course yellow.
0: Double yellows at turns 1 and 2, the centre S, but I fear that Lynn Hedanis may have stalled the car.
1: Yeah, he stalled it, so they're going to go full course yellow.
0: Got to, because the car is in a very vulnerable position. Now it's fired back into life. So they waited for just enough time there, because the track is clear again, but that's a horrible place to be sitting, because the approach to the centre S is entirely blind. Oh, and it was a slithering, sliding Aston Martin which sort of biffed into the side of Lynn Hedanis. I couldn't tell from that distance whether it was the 007 or the 009.
1: He also took a lot of his dive planes off. My God, everyone's getting nerfed into spins at the moment.
0: This is nothing to do with weather either. It's all to do with, well, just as it was the 007,
1: yeah.
0: Aston Martin.
1: That George Gamble.
0: It's not Tom George,
1: Tom Gamble, sorry.
0: Who had the right family.
1: Brother. Yeah, it's right family, wrong.
0: Indeed. So younger of the two, George himself a mean racer in things like Porsche Carrera Cup, but Tom Gamble has I don't know how long he is into his stint. Again, I'm struggling to tell you that on the tyre data. No, but he's well over halfway through his virtual energy stint, so
1: he
0: it wasn't
1: just,
0: to do
1: he
0: with
1: just,
0: that.
1: He just locked up. It was a mistake. He didn't do it deliberately. It wasn't even a tendency. He wasn't even at that point, I don't think, intending to overtake. He just locked up going into the corner, and if he'd been able to hold the tighter line that he expected to be able to hold, it wouldn't have had a problem. But because he locked up, it just pushed him wide and he tagged into the back of the GT car.
0: Was that him briefly losing the rear, but then the front just jumped to the right. So it was almost as if like a corrective thing, or just the nature of the slide. But it was weird that the front.
1: No,
0: just
1: I think what was happening is he went in, he locked up the fronts and understeered in. I think what he was trying to do was open the steering wheel to get some grip back, to then grip up, to then maybe be able to still avoid the car. But as he turned to start trying to do that, he just slid into the left rear of the GT.
0: Yeah, it was almost like a reverse Scandinavian flick, as the front of the car just jumped from one side of the track to the left and then into the side of the AMG.
1: But it is difficult, because we mentioned this earlier, it's multi-class racing, but the GT cars on corner entry, on braking, and sort of entry to apex, especially in the slower and medium speed corners, they're not actually that much slower than a hypercar or an LMDH car. Where the hypercars and LMDH really have them is coming off the corner. You can see that extra boost, they just breeze past them on the exit. But going into the corners, sometimes it's actually really quite difficult, because you're not able to just sort of steam down the inside of someone and clear them easily. You're actually doing a very similar, give or take 5 or 6 kilometres an hour, maybe 10 at the most, similar speed to them.
0: Lexus alongside BMW, and BMW fully off the road as then contact was made. That's the 78 car in fifth position, 78 Lexus in fifth, and he's fighting with Sean Galeel, fighting with Timur Bogoslavski. No, because Timur's in a Porsche, so that was the BMW of 32. No, to Galeel I mentioned.
1: He made
0: who's the other car there?
1: He made it stick.
0: Yeah, maybe it was the... Was it? Who's he making contact with? I've now completely forgotten, having talked you through part of that moment. It might have been the Lexus. And then around the outside comes the 91 Porsche of Timur Bogoslavski, who's having to go out into the dirt to try and make that work, and it doesn't quite, because the exit out of 9 was severely compromised. However, Bogoslavski now to the inside line, out of Bico di Pato.
1: Yeah, that's never going to work.
0: No. Because he was out in the marbles.
1: And you can see how much marbles there were there, Johnny. Actually, you mentioned it. But you can see as you run out wide how much dirt and debris there is offline through there. And if you run over that, it's not just a case of losing grip while you run over it. Your hot tyres then pick up all that dirt, rubber and debris. And sometimes it can take a lap, sometimes more than a lap, to actually get it off your tyres again and get the grip levels back that you had before you went wide.
0: So over the line goes this GT battle. By the way, LM GT3 is led still by Peter Dempsey, which is quite some statement from the bronze racer to still be ahead of all the silvers. It's a later than, I won't say planned, but later than everybody else has strategized for with their bronze stints. Remember, because Sally Jolich was put into that car, the 34 Corvette, for two stints at the start, when everybody else was burning their bronze time. Now we're seeing the Dempsey stints synced in with the rest of the silvers in all the other cars, but he's matching them for pace, generally speaking. 6.5 seconds is the gap back to Gianmarco Liberato.
1: Doing a superb job, absolutely brilliant. That's exactly what they want from him, and lap times that he's doing are actually quicker. I know the guys behind him are squabbling, but he's actually lapping quicker than the entire field until you go right back to the heart of racing number 27. So he's really, really, and they're running in 29th place overall and 13th in class, so he's absolutely flying.
0: Yeah, and he certainly flew during the Le Mans qualifying sessions as well. Unfortunately for TF Sport and Tom Ferrier, the car eventually was penalised for having a problem with the rear, with the diffuser, the straights on the diffuser. Now the 93 car is going to get a drive-through penalty because of presumably ignoring, not paying attention to blue flags. So 94's had a significant penalty for speeding in the pit lane, the other Peugeot 9X8, and the 93 almost gets one in sympathy.
1: That's really tough, isn't it, when you're a hypercar getting done for blue flags. GT, slightly more understandable, but that's really tough.
0: Yeah, well, neither Peugeot has been at the races, frankly, and I suppose on a short track, then...
1: I don't quite understand that when they're still on the same lap, aren't they, the 93? Was it the 93 or the 94?
0: It's the 93 car that has been given the drive-through.
1: So how can it be given a drive-through for ignoring blue flags when it's still actually on the same... No, there's one lap now, so it must have been when the number 15 BMW of Marcello came up to lap him. It has to be that.
0: Yeah. Or is it a quirk of when the pit stops fell and actually 93 took an early pit stop, and it, when it reappeared onto the track, it was a lap down and being overtaken by the then leader, who after that made his own pit stop.
1: No,
0: I don't know.
1: No, I don't think so, actually. I think he's still interesting to see. I think he's only 34 seconds. He's just come in the pit. So, yeah, he was only 40 seconds off the leader. So how can you get done for blue flags?
0: I'll dig out the document once it's published, and we can read through it together if you want, and maybe there'll be a reason for it.
1: But that'll be an absolute delight.
0: It'll be like bedtime reading. Johnny Palmer and Johnny Molan. We're still live from the Ford Racing Global Broadcast Centre. It is almost 20 past two, so this race actually is not going to extend to bedtime. It's due to finish at 5:30, but the big question on everybody's lips is, are we going to get some rainfall between now and the end of the race in the remaining 3 hours and 11 minutes? Some forecasts say actually the weather pattern is going to avoid this area of Sao Paulo entirely, and I think for some teams they would prefer that, particularly BMW, who have a strong package in the dry. They're running first and second, but remember that the 20 car, it's almost as if they've accidentally split strategies. Then again, I think about the Wirtz Racing team. They don't do anything accidentally. Maybe this was always part of the game plan. They've got a car that is about to run out of steam, but is surely on an in-lap for Sheldon van der Linde. So that will get fuel, and then about a third of a stint away from their pit stop are the race leading number 15 M Hybrid V8, which is in the hands of Lello Raffaele Marcello. Elsewhere in WRT land, by the way, there's a BMW GT car starting to have its next pit stop. That is the Sean Galale car, number 32. So past the big wheel goes the fight for second and third positions. Sheldon van der Linde and Norman Natto. The gap is coming down, but remember that this is an in-lap, I reckon, for Sheldon van der Linde. So his job probably is to hold Norman Natto up for as long as possible in the remaining portion of this lap.
1: Yeah, Norman Natto filling the mirrors of Sheldon van der Linde there.
7: Box in this lap, you stay in the car.
1: Yes, as we heard on the radio there, Sheldon van der Linde being told to box, and he's staying in the car. So no driver change. I assume they'll take right tyres only. And Norman Natto in the 12 Cadillac has closed within 0.9, so just under 1 second behind him as the number 20 BMW pits.
0: In it comes. Do we get an answer now as to how old the tyres on this car are already? Unfortunately for everyone across the board, the tyre data is somewhat down the Swanee. It's just not functioning, and detailing that, well, it's first of all, it's telling me that every car in the race is on Michelin tyres. We know that's not the case because it's Goodyear Eagles for all the GTs, and it's also telling me that the tyres that are on the cars right now are, well, having said that, we might have had the tyre data refreshed, so just bear with me. I think we're going to need cars to come in to take tyres, or at least trigger the RFID readers at the end of pit lane. Tyres are sitting there, but the question is, for the 20 BMW, is it just right side tyres, or is it all four? Maybe they take three, because some cars began the race with an older front left, but that's another option as well. But if you're going to change three, you might as well change four, because it takes the same amount of time to do that. Fuel still going in. Now the nozzle is released from the BMW number 20, and the engineers jump to the right side.
1: Yeah.
0: And it is only right side tyres,
1: yeah,
0: Johnny.
1: That's what I thought, yeah. It's a logical thing to do.
0: And, okay, yes, that has reset for the 20 BMW. So the right side tyres are 6 laps old, i.e. they will have been used in qualifying. Bit of contact between the Mercedes and the Lexus.
1: I was just about to say that was some really nice driving by both of them to be able to go side by side through there and not have contact. And then the Lexus drove the Merc off the edge of the track on the exit.
0: Mercedes driving the Lexus off the road, wasn't it?
1: Yes. Yeah.
0: So Rui Andrade in 61 and Adrian David maybe in the 78. If it wasn't those guys, I can't see that the other Mercedes and the other Lexus are close enough to one another for that to have been the case. So,
1: well, Andrade was already fretting
0: about
1: the contact. And
0: he was. Yeah, Andrade and David, yeah, they are 13th and 14th, and very close to one another. 1.1 seconds is the gap now after Adrian David had to get himself off the grass. So that took a bit of time to recover. 8 or so minutes away from half distance in this fourth race of the season in the World Endurance Championship. We're up to lap 115 now for the race leader, Raffaele Marchiello. And we are now in the cycle of things where the top four cars are just about on the same strategy. Sebastian Bourdais, who sits in fifth position, will be, of the top five, the first car to come in. Because again, car 38 got slightly out of sync of the four cars ahead of him a while back. This will also be an in-lap for Nick Nielsen's number 50 Ferrari, who will peel off now, in fact, and down pit lane. So that's from the sixth position for the Danish racer. And that, all being well, will reset the tyre data on the 50 Ferrari as well. So I think after the next cycle of pit stops, we'll be able to tell you a little bit more about which tyres each car is on. Although, well, yeah, getting a bit more data elsewhere as well. Here's Team Radio, car 50. It's fuel and tyres and a drink. Yeah, all the plus points for Nicholas Nielsen. And he is indeed getting a slurp from the very smart number 50 drinks bottle. So that's not a bottle that's carried all the time.
1: I'm surprised at that.
0: I'm
1: not obsessing about the weight of a drinks bottle.
0: You think that's what it is?
1: I've no idea, but why else wouldn't you have a drinks bottle on at all times? Although it can get quite hot, to be honest. But I found it would last an hour and a half if you threw a load of ice in.
0: Yes. And then the way you drink that is, does the straw go through the front of the helmet then, or does it kind of come inside?
1: You can
0: inside?
1: Have it, it depends. Sometimes they don't like drilling the helmet, but you can have it either coming through the front of the helmet, which is what I used to do. You can also have it on a button, or you can have it, say, like almost on a bite, where you just suck it like a...
0: Like a baby.
1: Like a baby.
0: I've heard horror stories, though, of the button kind of going haywire and start spurting water straight into a driver's face.
1: What can happen is when you fill that tube with water, it's obviously coming from a reasonable distance. It's probably like a metre and a half long. And then, of course, you drink, but then the water is still in it. And I think what happens then is that water then continues to dribble out into your face, whilst, especially if you're going through corners and things like that, it can be a bit annoying.
0: Yeah. Not ideal. So that's maybe Nick Nielsen's choice, or perhaps
1: First world problem.
0: It really is. True enough. And it's, well, ambient temperature's okay at the moment. 22.7 degrees Celsius. It was a heck of a lot hotter than this at Le Mans, for instance, during the race days, where it was north of 30 for both all of the daytime hours. And I think overnight it wasn't too pretty either, barely getting below 20 degrees Celsius overnight at Le Mans. And that was even more tough because there hadn't been the preparation days, the free practice and the qualifying days at that kind of temperature. It only reached that on Friday night and going into the race weekend itself. Timur Bogoslavski's just done a good time in the 91 Porsche in GT, so he's done his and the car's best time of the race so far, as has Adrian David, who's to some degree revved up as well, I'm sure, in the 78 Lexus after his moment with Rui Andrade.
1: Norman Nato has just done a 26 flat on his last lap, which is only half a second slower than Will Stevens' fastest lap of the race earlier, and that's a really good time. And hats off to Phil Hansen. He's done a 26.7, and he's actually pulling away slightly from Pierre Guidi behind him in the number 50 factory Ferrari, and he's in third place now, Phil Hansen, in the 83 Ferrari.
0: Yeah.
1: So they're... You know, we were writing Ferrari off a little bit, Johnny, weren't we, at the beginning of all of this?
0: At the start, yes.
1: And I have to say, you know, a long way to go and slightly out of sync on pit stops and tyres and all the rest of it, but certainly looking like they're at the sharp end. Marcello Radio.
11: No news about the debris turn 15. Just keep your eyes open for the next few laps.
0: The debris looks like a chunk of polystyrene, actually.
1: Yeah, they shouldn't safety car it for that, but you can never tell these days.
0: Yeah. I'd like to think it wouldn't be a safety car, but maybe a full course yellow in order for a marshal to go out there and retrieve it. But it's not like it's carbon fibre. It won't weigh anything. I can't imagine that's going to break a bit of a car if a car did run over it. It weighs next to nothing. So it's being left there at the moment, but has clearly been spotted. And the radio message to Raffaele Marchiello says, we'll keep you posted, basically. So this is this the situation now where in 3 hours' time we're going to be very close to the end of the race, and therefore almost certainly we're talking about the 15 BMW that currently leads, the Cadillac that runs in

0: being similar sort of lap times. They're both doing sort of 27.1 for Tom Gamble on the last lap and 27.3 for Ribera. So just slightly annoying. I would be annoyed if I was Tom. I'd do it because you have to, but...
1: I mean, the argument from the team, the car in behind is due to pit first.
0: It doesn't matter.
1: Why does that matter was going to be my question.
0: If he was holding him up, but he's not. He's running 8 to 10 car lengths in front of him.
1: Mm. I suppose if Tom hadn't had his moment with one of the GT cars at the Senna S, it was a Mercedes, was it?
0: Yeah.
1: Then that hold up would have meant that these two Astons would have been slightly further apart.
0: Exactly. And now the 009 of Alex Riberas is getting seriously held up in traffic there through sort of 8 and 9. So that's going to help Tom Gamble just pull it away. Normally when you get that radio message, you just put your head down and push like crazy for 2 or 3 laps and see if you can pull enough of a gap and say, yeah, when he gets close enough, I'll let him through. And then you make sure he doesn't get close enough.
1: Yeah, prove to me...
0: Not that racing drivers have egos at all.
1: I think they do. But yeah, Tom Gamble's basically saying, well, I'll allow him to prove that he's faster than me, and then if he can do that, then I'll let him by. But that bit of traffic has just allowed a bit more car length to be added to the distance between 007 that sits in 6th and 009, which is in 7th. It's exactly 2:30, so let's give you the rest of the positions via this CrowdStrike Racing hourly update.
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3: The hourly update.

So half distance of the 2026 Rolex 6 Hours of Sao Paulo, live from the Ford Racing Global Broadcast Centre. And here's the order, first of all, in hypercar. Leading the race and with 14% of energy left is Lello Marchiello in the number 15 BMW, 121 laps completed so far, and 18.3 seconds clear of Norman Nato's number 12 Cadillac Hertz Team Jota V Series R. Then in third position, it's the 83 Phil Hansen AF Corsa Ferrari. He has, I still can't tell you the tyre data on that, because we need Phil Hansen to do a pit stop within the next few minutes, actually, and then be able to give you a lot more information on all of the Michelins that are being run currently on these cars. Alessandro Pierguidi in the 51 Ferrari 499P is in fourth position. There's only a second between Hansen and Pierguidi, who are providing a great bit of entertainment and also potentially a much better result than Ferrari could have hoped for at the start of the day. Now pitting from fifth position is Sebastian Bourdais, but that was a healthy spot as well for the number 38 car and the Frenchman, born and bred in Le Mans, of course. That car's now going to slip behind the two Aston Martins, 007 and 009, of Tom Gamble and Alex Riberas. And actually, the Tom Gamble incident that involved Lynn Hedanius's Mercedes at the Senares is now under investigation, so that might mean a penalty for Tom Gamble further down the line. He is ahead of his teammate Alex Riberas, but that gap's grown, well, not that much, to 1.4 seconds. Remember, not too long ago, the team was saying, can we switch the positions, please, because Alex is due into the pits earlier than Tom. That hasn't yet happened, though. Matisse Joubert in the 17 Genesis is in 7th position, ahead of Antonio Felix de Costa's 35 Alpine in 8th in his A424. 9th place for the number 19 Mathieu Jaminet Genesis, so he's 9th in the GMR 001, and then it is in 10th place the 20 Sheldon van der Linde driven BMW. So we've got Beamers 1st and 10th currently, but on different strategies. In LMGT3, Peter Dempsey continues to burn his bronze time, out of sync compared to every other GT car that are now into their silver drive time. And actually, the 92 Porsche for the Bend Manti, that's got Richard Leitz at the wheel. He's currently in 6th. But Dempsey's doing a cracking job, because he has a lead of, well, it was 6 seconds. It's grown a little bit now, and I can't tell you exactly what it is, because Gianmarco Liberato, who's in 2nd position in the Proton Competition Ford Mustang, has just made his latest pit stop, car number 88. But every credit to Peter Dempsey in the 34 Corvette. 3rd position is Ben Tuck in the 77 Proton Competition Mustang. Then it's Zachary Robichon's Harder Racing Team Aston Martin 27. Team WRT's Parker Thompson and the 69 BMW is in 5th, ahead of Richard Leitz's

0: say he's the only platinum so far to get into a car, and indeed gold to this point. So a tad early for Ricard Leitz, but that rather suggests to me that he's leaving the final bit of the race to Ricardo Pera, maybe. But Ricardo's also done a stint, so they've gone through all of their combination in 92 with some repeats to come. Then it's Lynn Hedenius after that spin that when he was involved with Tom Gamble, so a tad further down for the 19-year-old Dutchman than we would have expected. Eighth position for Timo Boguslavski and the Mantai DK Engineering number 91 Porsche. He's in turn ahead of Rui Andrade, who's been put through the mill a little bit in the 61 AMG. A couple of bits of contact for the Angolan in the last half an hour or so. And in turn, he's ahead of Clemens Schmidt in the Akonis ASP team Lexus number 87.
1: Keeping you up to date. The hourly update.
2: The FIA World Endurance Championship.
0: We're about to have fun and games here then in the Ford Racing Global Broadcast Centre, because first place, second place, third, fourth, fifth and sixth place cars should all be coming in, Johnny Molum, on pretty much the same lap. They're down to single figures on that energy, and it then becomes again a straight fight on pit road.
3: Is that the 007 and 009 Aston Martin, Johnny, are also on the same strategy?
0: Yes.
3: So they've come out of the blue. We were saying how we hadn't spoken about them because they hadn't featured, but they've really appeared out of the blue there. So that's fantastic effort from Aston Martin. Harry Tinknell started the 007, did a superb job. Tom Gamble now running in that car in fifth place with Alex Riberas in the 009 closely behind, who took over from Marco Sorensen. We heard earlier on there's about a second between those two, but Tom Gamble getting told to let the 009 car pass. At the moment there's still about one second between them. So I think at that point in time they're running really nicely, nose to tail in fifth and sixth. That's looking really solid at this point for Aston Martin, especially given that they're on the same fuel strategy as the four in front, which is at the moment Lella Marcello in the 15. So ably started by Kevin Magnussen, who really ripped his way to the front and then worked the traffic. Pierre Grilli radio.
4: They pit at the end of this lap. No worries.
3: So that ties in really neatly that they're all doing a pit stop to us from the first four. So that was Pierre Grilli, who's currently in fourth place in the 51 Ferrari. I have to say, hats off to Phil Hansen, who's managed to keep that gap. It's come down, there's only half a second between them at the moment, but Pierre Guidi's pitting at the end of this lap. That means that probably Phil Hansen will be pitting either the next lap or at the very longest, I would say, two laps further. I suspect Phil Hansen radio.
5: And confirm right-hand side tyres.
3: So they're both pitting. So actually, Phil Hansen, those radio messages slightly out of sync. Phil Hansen pits first into the pit lane. Right-hand tyres, as we heard there. I assume no driver change. And then Pierre Guidi will do one more lap. I doubt in this kind of situation he might be able to do an overcut, especially with the right-hand tyres. It's difficult to know how the car will be a change of balance. Clearly, it's not affecting them too much, just putting right-hand tyres on, because the balance there is normally, if you put new tyres on one side and you keep them used on the other, it can throw the balance of the car out a little bit. But clearly at the moment they got used to that. They probably practiced it during free practice as it is driving it like that. And that's clearly the way to go given the amount of time that you don't lose in the pits by doing just the right-hand side tyres. And Interlagos is very abrasive and is a high-energy track, even though it's quite a short circuit on the tyres in general, but in particular the right-hand tyres, which is actually quite unusual for racetracks. But in this particular case, there's a lot of left-handed corners at Interlagos. So a really nice slick pit stop from the AF Corsa team for the 83 Ferrari. Phil Hansen, right hand tyres, back on his way. We've also now got the Team Hertz Jota car in as well. I love the way that they spin out of the pit lane. That's absolutely fantastic run there from the number 12 Norman Nato coming in. So really, really nice slick pit stop. And actually Phil Hansen's come out, it looks like, just in front of Norman Nato. So that's a change of position there, because I believe that Norman Nato was in front of him before they boxed. So Johnny, can you remind me if I got that right, or have I got that the wrong way around?
0: It's always difficult to remember when you're still talking, isn't it? They were having a good scrap, and I'm trying to remember.
3: I'm pretty sure number 12 was in front of the 83, yeah, so they swapped there.
0: Remember that they'd made contact, hadn't they, on when Nato was on his outlap. And was it Hansen that was at the wheel?
3: But he got back in front of him.
0: And then he got back in front of
3: him. And I'm pretty sure he stayed in front of him. And I thought he was a reasonably good way in front of him. So that AF Corsa, now Pierre Guidi's in the 51. So they came in, Johnny, two laps apart there. Phil Hansen just popped in, right-hand side tyres, jumped Nato in the 12 Cadillac. And now we've got Pierre Guidi coming in as well. It'll be interesting to see on this overcut where Pierre Guidi peels back out, because Hansen was only half a second in front of Pierre Guidi when Hansen came in the pits a lap before. So this will be really interesting. But AF Corsa, as always, absolutely not just nailing the strategy, which they're famous for, but nailing the pit stops as well. So really work this pit lane exit. It's a tricky pit lane exit, especially with your cold right-hand tyres on. It's going to be easy through this left to lose the rear of the car, but they cut away, so I just couldn't see where the Phil Hansen car was in relation to the 51.
0: A minute and 13 pit stop for Phil Hansen, and it was a minute and 22 for the Cadillac. So shorter by almost 10 second pit stop for the Ferrari that has jumped it. But then again, back out on track, the 12's got
3: Got in front, and I guess maybe, we didn't see that, but...
0: Didn't see the overtake.
3: Norman Nato clearly came out sort of about 1.8 behind him, I would say, 1.5. So clearly a much better outlap. Yeah. No further action for the car 12 and the car 83 contact at turn 8.
0: Yes, so again, that concerns the same cars we've been discussing, but that was the contact between that. Did it put the 12 into a spin? It did, didn't it? The Nato car ended up spinning on its outlap.
3: No, I don't think that was contact. I think the 12 spun because the 83 was going around the outside, but that wasn't the 83's fault or the 12's fault, but he spun and there was a little bit of contact from him spinning. I think what they're worrying about, what they were looking into, was later on Phil Hansen felt like the 12 car run him off the edge of the track, and they had a little bit of contact there.
0: Yes. And Phil Hansen, indeed, was complaining on the radio, and you said that were the comments on the radio more to influence the stewards?
3: Yeah, absolutely.
0: Into trying
3: and
0: to make
3: and they
0: a
3: clearly
0: decision.
3: Got it investigated, but then no further action.
0: Yeah, okay. So we're up to date in that respect. Raffaele Marchiello is on an outlap now.
3: And Pierre Guidi has jumped, it looks like, both the 12 and the 83. So Pierre Guidi's pit stop in the 51 car has put him back out into third place ahead of the 12 Cadillac and the 83 Ferrari.
0: There's going to be 10 seconds added to the next pit stop for the 32 BMW. Now, that was for its part when it effectively cleaned out Rui Andrade's AMG down at Decido de Largo, right on the tail of a Mercedes. And you might remember the 61 spun, the two Porsches made contact with it, then with each other in the train of cars, because they couldn't react in time. And Rui Andrade said, well, what on earth happened there? Somebody just cleaned me out. Well, it was the 32 BMW of Sean Gallale, and he's going to have to take 10 extra seconds in the next pit stop. That all happened about half an hour or so ago.
3: I'm wondering whether Pierre Guidi didn't take tyres, you know. They did. They must have done. Did you see the 51? They were taking tyres, weren't they? Because he's come out 10 seconds ahead of Phil Hansen, and he was only half a second behind him before they pitted, and they pitted a lap apart. And even allowing for hot tyres and the equivalent of an overcut as opposed to an undercut, where basically you lap quicker on the hot tyres on your outlap than on your inlap rather than the person you're up against going out on cold tyres on their outlap, that's not 10 seconds.
0: There are tyres on the Pierre Guidi car that are 8 laps old, and I reckon therefore they were brand new at the start of this stint for the Italian, but there are tyres on that car that are 41 laps old as well, so it's going to be probably right sides that they did on the 51 Ferrari
3: in
0: again.
3: In which case, Phil Hansen was exactly the same. I know we were watching them in the pit lane, and they did right side only, so still a really good in-lap and then subsequent out-lap from Pierre Guidi to be that far ahead of Phil Hansen.
0: Down into Merguglio corner. No, actually earlier on in the lap than that. Pininiero and then Bico de Pato next for Ricard Leitz. Interesting that he's now getting some stint time. So that, for me, rather suggests Ricardo Perez done a single there. Allowed his Austrian teammate to get on board. And Ricard Leitz doesn't have to worry about a minimum or a maximum as the fully pro driver. But they will have to put Ricardo Perez back into that car. And that assumes that Yasser Shaheen's done all of his time. I think the Australian did a double. So let's assume he's done his hour and 45 minutes. And it'll just be Perra then to top up his time in the remaining stint also.
3: Yeah, that's a clever way of doing it, I think, and especially with the heat in a GT3 car. Get Richard Leitz in a car. He's a great driver, goes way back. I remember racing against him when he first came out on the scene, and when he was 21 years old, 22 years old. He's been around, a real mainstay of Porsche GT racing. Never really broke into their sort of prototype side of things, but certainly always been a mainstay of their GT racing and very successful. And he'll bring them back up the field if it's possible at all in that car. Ricardo Pera, also a fine driver as well, up for a silver. Really good. And so between the two of them, they just tag team it to the end of the race. That's probably a really efficient way of doing things. The only downside to not sort of just doubling everyone through the race in terms of drivers, the downside to that is obviously, or the plus to doing that, Johnny, is obviously not having the driver change, which sometimes can go a little bit wrong. It just gives you one of those things where if you stay in the car, it's relatively straightforward, but the person getting in is obviously going to be fresher than the person getting out.
0: Yes, and there's not much let up around this place. Okay, we've not got the ambient temperature necessarily, but you are constantly busy every single lap. You've got a little bit of respite for the run out of Yunkao, but you still have to concentrate where the car is on the road and potentially looking in your mirrors as well if you're in a GT car. And then the other time is between 3 and 4, but that's not a long straight. Otherwise, you're just full-on concentration for stint after stint.
3: Absolutely, and also because it's got so many left-handers as opposed to the normal sort of right-handers, it puts a lot more strain on
0: neck muscles.
3: Well, on the neck to an extent, although normally you're running little pads in there to help with that, but just the whole body isn't used to going and bracing itself as much through left-handers as it is right-handers, so it does wear you out slightly more than it would on the more accustomed right-handers.
0: Peter Dempsey's still finding time. Now, he was probably given a full set of new tyres, or nearly new tyres, in that last pit stop for the 34 Corvette, but he's just done his best, and indeed the car's best time. So Dempsey, the bronze, going quicker than Sally Yolich, who is the silver. Again, every testament to Peter Dempsey's ability around this place. I'm not sure whether he's ever visited it before, but I mean, he was such a hot shoe in Formula Ford days. We talk a lot about sneaky silvers. For sure, Peter Dempsey's a sneaky bronze in this championship this year.
3: He's a bandit bronze.
0: A bandit bronze.
3: It's like playing golf with someone. They say their handicap is 18 and then they play off 7. Honestly.
0: Yeah, okay. So he's a bronze plus.
3: Don't get me started on driver rankings. Why is he a bronze? How old is he?
0: Good question. It might be to do with age. Let me check on that. But there were a few raised eyebrows, I think, particularly after his performance at Le Mans this year as well, quite how he'd managed to sneak in as a bronze.
3: I remember the name from Formula Ford, so he must have been doing really well. So if you've raced at that level, mind you, I mean, Ben Keating, I'm not disputing for a second that Ben Keating shouldn't be classified as a bronze driver, absolutely. But people forget that Ben also did a little bit of racing when he was younger. Mandalinda Radio.
6: You have 12 in your tail again. This is for position, but you are doing well.
3: Okay, so just telling Mandalinda in the BMW that he's got the number 12 of Norman Nato on his tail yet again. Norman doing a fine job of bringing that Cadillac. Every time they have a pit stop, they seem to drop down the order, Johnny, and then they have to fight their way back up into the front of it. And unfortunately for them, the BMWs don't seem to be having the same problem. So Marcello now has managed to bring that gap back out to the best part of 21 seconds. So every time they have a pit stop, they're clawing a little bit of lap time out as well. The 15 BMW is currently running second. Felix da Costa in the Alpine is leading in the 35, but owes us an off-sync pit stop. But every time the 15 seems to be able to eke out 2, 3, 4 seconds a stint, which isn't a much, but it shows you that they've got the pace, race pace. And then every time there's a pit stop, they add another 8, 9 seconds onto that.
0: Peter Dempsey is 40 years old.
3: There's no way he should be a bronze.
0: And until 2025 was an FIA silver. So it was a change over the winter period, but this is a guy who's run in Formula BMW. He's been a regular at the Walter Hayes Trophy and the Formula Ford Festival. He's raced in Indy Lights as well. So
3: no, there's no way he should be.
0: It is a weird decision. I don't know the evidence to drop him back to bronze, but I mean, he's mixing it as you would expect in amongst the silvers.
3: And you know what? Fair play to him. I mean, I know from personal experience that it's a political machine that you have to work to your advantage to get this done. And fair play to him, because he's doing the job. I suspect at the end of this year he will go back to being a silver.
0: Indeed.
3: But whether he's in that team as a bronze in the Ben Keating sense, where he brings a large amount of the budget and the team is effectively his team.
0: Ooh. What happened a moment or two ago for the 23 Aston Martin? Because that felt like, although I wasn't peering out the rear of that car, but it looked like some contact from the rear, and pretty severely.
3: But I didn't see a car go past, so...
0: Well, unless it was something breaking on car 23, did Kobe Powell's rejoin? That was it took him 20 extra seconds on that particular lap, but he has gone round again, so hasn't felt the need to pit. I'm sure that car's carrying quite a bit of damage there. The back of remember the pole sitting car, because it was the Belgian Kobe Powell's who set that excellent qualification time yesterday to give him the pole.
3: And there's Tom Gamble in the 007, I think, just getting a 5-second penalty added to his pit stop for that contact that we saw earlier, where unfortunately he just locked up and just slid into the rear of Merck?
0: Yes. Lynn Hedanius in the number 79 car, which was the car that Kobe Powell's was able to out-qualify. But two Benelux drivers doing the business in the hyperpole session yesterday. Two front-engine cars, Aston Martin and AMG. See whether we've got any information about what happened to car 23. Hit by a hypercar, I'm hearing from Simon Strang down at Aston Martin team itself. He's the press officer for Aston Martin. Johnny Adam, in fact, going to be interviewed by Bruce Giovanni. Thank you for that.
7: And I'm down in the Aston Martin Hard Racing garage next to Johnny Adam. We just saw Kobe having a moment. It's a hectic race.
8: Yeah, it's a very tight race. Obviously, with hypercar and GT. And fortunately, we got hit. I think it looked like the 83 car hit us from the behind. So, we're going to check the car. Hopefully, Kobe said it doesn't feel too bad, but we're going to check the rear diffuser and make sure there's not too much damage. But, yeah, it's been a tough race so far. Obviously, degradation around here is quite high. But, Kobe was a bit unlucky there.
7: You have to try to understand what happened, because you guys were on pole position, which was a great achievement, but we saw you going down. Is it because of the tire degradation that you mentioned when we were back there under the podium, saying that the rear tires were suffering a lot on the Aston?
8: Yeah, we've got a little bit of instability with the car, which we suffered from. And we had a slightly different strategy to the rest as well. We were on a strategy that maybe three or four other cars are on. So, it's just one of those. But, still plenty to fight for. The weather may change for the last hour as well. So, keep going and see if we can get some points.
7: Excellent. Thank you very much.
8: Thank you. Thanks.
0: And that potentially brings another one of our front-running hypercars into some hot water, because if that's been spotted by race control, it's no doubt going to be investigated. It did look like Kobe Powell's was just minding his own business, and then all of a sudden, whack! And if it is the 83 Ferrari, then Phil Hansen might have to be investigated about that. And I say that because he was one of that quartet that was sort of matching one another stride for stride, and could take the 83 car out of that lead battle now.
3: He's dropped back a little bit, though, Phil, in his second stint. Clearly, just the right side only, for whatever reason. Maybe the length, the age of the tyres that they put on wasn't as good as in the first run that he had, because his pace has dropped off a little bit, and he's now running 9 seconds behind Norman Nato in the 12, bearing in mind he actually came out in front of him probably no more than about 10 laps ago.
0: Yeah, we do think that it was two tyres for the 83 Ferrari tyres for the 12.
3: The 12, I don't know. That was you telling me. But the 83, I actually witnessed that myself.
0: Yeah. But I don't understand why the 83 could do it 7 seconds quicker than the Cadillac. Now, don't forget that the Cadillac seemed to struggle in that first
3: pit
0: stop.
3: I saw something earlier on. You weren't here, actually, but they were showing some highlights, replays, and you saw what looked like a little bit, and I might just be imagining this, but it looked like the right front on the Team Jota Cadillac looked to be a little bit slow in coming off. So I don't know if they're having some issues with their wheel gun, wheel nuts, something, wheel, whatever, in terms of getting it on and off, that may be slowing them down, or I'm probably just imagining it.
0: I mean, could there be a scenario where the hubs are overheating a little bit and therefore just proving a bit difficult to get the wheels off each time?
3: Normally when that happens, it's more than just a little problem. You've got a huge problem. You can't get the blooming things off. You lose
0: rather than
3: minutes.
0: Just a fumble.
3: Yeah, rather than just losing 10 seconds. But it looked like a little bit clumsy on the right front, but that was just literally one pit stop. But I don't know whether they're focusing in on that because it is an issue and that's what's causing them to have the slightly longer pit stops, or whether it's something fuel related that we haven't caught.
0: Mm-hmm. Top team,
3: you wouldn't expect them to lose 8, 9, 10 seconds in a pit stop.
0: Well, that's the really peculiar one, is the first round of pit stops that took them 90 odd seconds, and I didn't remember seeing any other pit stops were equal to that, but I'll hold my hands up if that's what a four tyre change takes. But the other mystery for me was that why were they doing four tyres after only 55 to 60 minute run when tyres are really at a premium? Yeah, that is the question. We will find out in due course, I'm sure. The Ferrari number 83 of Phil Hansen then running still just ahead of Sebastian Bourdais this time. So Norman Natto getting ahead of the Brit, and now Bourdais starting to line him up in the lengthening shadows, although it's still only 5 to 3 in the afternoon, so plenty of daylight hours still to come here at Interlagos for round 4 of the World Endurance Championship, live on the Radio Show Limited network of channels. It's RS1. We're in the Ford Racing Global Broadcast Centre, bringing you every moment of this intriguing race. I mean, it could go any which way for those cars that are on the same sort of strategy. So 15 BMW, the 51 Ferrari, and the 12 Cadillac. But remember, the 12 and the 38 are running things slightly differently as well. So a moment or two ago, there were certainly four cars matching one another's movements in and out of pit lane. And the 83 Ferrari, if it gets caught on the wrong side of a penalty, that's now being investigated, by the way, between Kobe Powell's, the 23 Aston that got whacked by Phil Hansen, it appeared, with relatively little warning. It did all happen at Mugello Corner. So turn 11, the downhill stretch, that latter portion of the second sector that then runs into Zhongshou Corner, and 23 up against 83 is going to be checked. That happened 10 or so minutes ago. Raffaele Marchiello marching on then as the net race leader, because we'll be expecting Antonio Felix da Costa in about one third of a stint's time. And he in turn is, well, not ahead of Raffaele Marchiello to quite the extent that Alpine would have wanted, given they had the energy advantage by pitting earlier on. That gave them road position at the time in car number 35, but the BMW has been so strong, it's kind of caught it up and almost overtaken it now.
3: Oh, the 15 car here, Johnny, is really got this race sewn up at the moment. Like we were saying, because of the, I think in terms of raw pace, the only other car out there that could really take the fight to it is the Cadillac of Team Jota, potentially the 12 car, because the 35 car seems to really drop back a little bit as well and seem to be struggling to come through. But I think the 12 car is close enough to the front that when they do have a problem, they can still kind of fight their way back into the top two. But I think the 35 Cadillac can't. But the 15 car, even if it were just a straight fight on track, does seem at this stage to have the pace. But we heard in Johnny Adams' interview earlier on, Marcello Radio,
9: Quindi behind us, 11 seconds behind, is in clean air. Let's be sensible here and look after the tyres.
3: So we're getting into the stages where they're asking Lello Marcello in the 15 BMW to look after his tyres. Pierre Guidi now is the threat behind, not Norman Natto in the 12 car. That's going to maybe take them into another zone where, because they know that the Ferrari, in terms of pit stop, are really, really on it. So if Pierre Guidi can get that sort of gap of about 10 seconds, it was 11, it's now 10.7 down, then, you know, if he can get that down to about 6 seconds, then it's game on.
0: Big time. And yeah, that's all gonna, you get the feeling, gonna condense nicely as we enter the final hour or so. We're still a little bit away from that yet. 2:03 local time. And don't forget that I mentioned that from 4 o'clock, that is when the wetter weather is more likely to happen. It's still less than a 50-50 chance, standing at about 35% chance of rain. But sometimes when the rain does arrive here, it arrives big style. It might only be 5 or 10 minutes, but the downpours can be very heavy indeed. I'm just going to check the latest forecast for Sao Paulo on this part of the city. You see, now it's crept up to, even for the next hour, so between 3 and 4 o'clock, there's a 34% chance of rain, and it's increased to 41% chance between 4 and 5. The clouds do look a little dark in the distance away from Raffaele Marcello's car.
3: Well, I was saying earlier, before we cut to Marcello's radio, that Johnny Adam was saying, and he seemed pretty convinced that there was a reasonably high chance of the last hour having some weather. So his team will be on top of that, as indeed will every other team on the pit wall, because that is something that could really throw the cat amongst the pigeons.
0: So Alpine versus BMW, which is now locking up pretty significantly. Let's hear team radio from the 35 Alpine.
5: This car has better tyre, we don't take risks.
0: We didn't really hear the response that clearly.
3: I think what Felix was basically saying, but it is for position, isn't it? Which ultimately means if he lets him through, he loses the lead. So, of course, he's not going to take risk, but you don't, when it's actually you're leading, you don't give up that lead. You fight a lot harder for that than you will if you were running in eighth and someone comes out to take that off of you. Obviously. Stating the blooming obvious, really.
0: No, that's all right. I do that all the time.
3: Yeah. But they were just saying, they were basically just saying to him, he's faster than you. It's okay that he's faster than you because he's got better tyres. So you're kind of taking the pressure off of Antonio to realise that the car behind is quicker. It doesn't necessarily mean that the driver's quicker. It's just that he's quicker. He's on better tyres. So just be sensible. But at the same time, don't make it easy.
0: Certainly. That's not in the makeup of Antonio Felix da Costa, who you feel a little bit for, because he came to sports car racing not fully understanding it, because he was a single-seater driver by trade and didn't want to share a car. Then he started to come to Le Mans and just instantly fell in love with it when he was driving BMWs, strangely enough, considering he's being chased by one today. But he was in the GTE Pro program for the BMW M8. And then, for him, sports car racing, sharing a car with two other drivers, was just the love of his life. But in recent years, he's had to commit to the single-seater stuff and Formula E.
3: Yeah, I mean, Formula E right now is the place outside of Formula One, and even in Marcello Radio.
9: So I confirm, Antonio can do maximum 12 more laps.
3: Okay, so we heard it there. 12 more laps. So, basically, going back to what I was saying with Formula E, it is really the place for a jobbing professional racing driver to actually be able to go and make some really, really good money outside of sort of Formula One. I mean, don't get me wrong, these wet guys, some of these guys will be getting paid really good money, but Formula E has really blossomed, and their latest car as well, I think it's the Gen 4, Johnny, is just something incredible. Not that I'm selling Formula E, but they've really moved the cars forward incredibly. He was concentrating on that for financial reasons, obviously, but fantastic that you can get him out in the WEC, because in terms of sports cars, for a professional driver, obviously it's great to race on your own in single-seaters, but there is something about, and it does take a bit of getting used to, but there's something about sharing and the camaraderie. If you get a really good lineup that you all get on genuinely and you've all got each other's back, driving in endurance racing, there's a real camaraderie you can build between the team that is really enjoyable to be a part of, especially if you can end up winning.
0: Finally, I'm getting some crucial information about what happened at the start of the race with the two Cadillacs, because no car should be spending 90 seconds in a pit stop, even if they're changing four tyres. It's more like 77 seconds. So car 12 had a wheel nut failure, which meant that it took a much, much longer for that pit stop to happen. The 38 Cadillac, during the same phase of pit stops, overshot its pit box. And, okay, can we read that out or not? And
3: yeah,
0: who it is from? Okay,
3: that's
0: good.
3: From Sam, yeah.
0: So
3: yeah.
0: From Sam Hignett of Cadillac Hertz Team Jota, And tell me what Sam's said. We had a stuck wheel nut in the first stop. Otherwise, we've been taking right side tyres on every other stop. But I'm also hearing that 38 overshot its first pit stop. They also had a 5-second penalty in the last pit stop for car number 12, which we did talk about at the time. But it's tough to try and keep up to date with all of the penalties and whether they're being served. But yes.
3: So that must have been what I saw when the right front, when it, you remember I said the right front on some of the replay, it looked like it was having a bit of a problem coming off. So that is clearly the, what the replay of the reason why they had the really long first stop. You remember I said that to you?
0: You did.
3: Yes.
0: Yeah, right, okay.
3: You were out grabbing your sandwich at the time.
0: Yes, which is still sitting there unopened, actually. But that's fine.
3: Left the job to us mere mortals.
0: He did a very good job.
3: You don't know, you weren't here.
0: Yeah, but you were talking as I departed and you were talking when I came back. So that's always a good sign that you hadn't chucked yourself off the back of your chair again.
3: You know me, you can't shut me up.
0: That generally. Or you're picking yourself back up off the floor.
3: Yeah.
0: But that was years ago.
3: We don't talk about that.
0: You had a clear Le Mans since then, haven't you?
3: Yeah.
0: Was that 2024, the famous moment?
3: I think so, yeah. Mm. I blanked it out.
0: Maybe it didn't happen. There's another blue flags infringement, this time for the 54 Ferrari for Vista AF Corsa, and that is, as a result, a drive-through penalty. We still don't know which way the 23, that's an Aston, isn't it, for Kobe Powell's, and the 83 Phil Hansen incident is going to go, but surely only one way, because Kobe Powell seemed to get a fairly significant whack then from the rear, which pitched him into a spin. So that could be a penalty for Phil Hansen to take him further away from any likelihood of winning this race. The next pit stopper, by the way, is going to be the 35 Alpine that currently leads.
3: Yes, 12. Well, they told him 12 laps about 3 laps ago. So I would say in about the next 8 or 9 laps. But I saw up there as well, Johnny, there was a penalty for the 54 Ferrari. I didn't quite see what the penalty was for, but it looked like it was
0: a blue flags one again.
3: Oh, it was a blue flags.
0: Which makes more sense in a GT category.
3: Absolutely, that does, yeah.
0: Is this the chance now for Raffaele Marchiello to take the race lead from Antonio Felix da Costa? He's going to go around the outside, but he's also off the track as he did so. I mean, he was using the curb, but he was fully over the white line.
3: No, so in WEC, they do the right rule. They have the rule that as long as one wheel is still... Oh. He let him through. So maybe he felt like he did go off.
0: Yeah.
3: So he let him straight back through. So maybe he did feel like he did go off. But he had a wheel on the track.
0: He had a wheel on the curb. But the curb's not considered the track, I don't think.
3: No, but I thought you...
0: Here's Raffaele, team radio. Back,
3: okay, so they asked him to get position back. But I always thought in WEC that so long as you had a contact with the tarmac with half of your car, even if the other half was beyond the curb... That was still within track limits. Because in the Jonathan Palmer, if you go beyond the curb, then it is.
0: Well, that's an MSA
3: track
0: rule.
3: Limit in the MSA.
0: Sorry, MSUK rule,
3: okay,
0: what they call now.
3: So that's beyond the curb, is track limits. But going beyond the curb, as long as you still have a bit like in Formula One, as long as you have a tyre still touching the track, which he did.
0: He didn't, though. It was all
3: did.
0: Four tyres off over the white line. It's depending on what you consider the track to be. So there's white line and there's curb, and pretty wide curb there. Now, all four wheels were on the curb.
3: Oh, I thought he still, when I looked, he still had some...
0: He was outside the
3: clearly
0: white line.
3: You're right, because I asked him to give the position back. So
0: It's a rare thing, and I want to cling on to this to be right.
10: Could be full push. Full push is okay.
0: So Antonio Felix da Costa, 18% of energy left, so he's going to be coming in significantly earlier than Raffaele Marchiello, but obviously still wants the road position, and quite rightly so. It's a very, very valuable thing.
3: Well, during all of this fight, Pierre Guidi has managed to get within 7 seconds, so he's pulled 3 seconds on the 15 BMW of Lello Marchiello, and this is the danger. We said earlier, if you can get it down to about 6... then it's game on, because AF Corsa can probably gain 2 or 3 seconds in the pit stops because they're so on it at the moment when they just take right tyres only. So if this carries on much longer, and Marcello really does need to clear Felix da Costa, if he can't, then Pierre Guidi is going to be in the next sort of 8, 9, 10 laps, is going to actually be sat on his gearbox.
0: The MSUK rule, just going back to that, is a really peculiar one, because you can't have any bit of the contact patch of any tyre off the road. but they do include the curb to be the racetrack.
3: Yeah.
0: So you could, as long as you've got all of your car on the curb and not beyond the outer edge of the curb, that's all right. But if the exit of a corner hasn't got a curb, you can't be anywhere. You can't even be straddling that white line, which seems a bit extreme to me.
3: No, it actually works quite well. I mean, when it first came out, I mean, it was difficult when it first came out because I wasn't used to it.
0: Okay.
3: But actually, it does lend itself quite well. The only thing I don't disagree with track limits per se. The only thing that I don't like is that when you have a situation where you're using track limits, but you're not using it to gain an advantage, you're using it because you've had a problem or made a mistake and you go right off the track completely, maybe even lose a couple of seconds in that sector, and then you still get done for track limits, even though you've already penalised yourself because the reason you did track limits was a mistake rather than trying to have an advantage.
0: Yeah.
3: And they don't seem to be able, none of these series, even in Formula 1, they don't seem, as you saw with Kimi Antonelli in Formula 1 at Silverstone, you know, he got done for track limits for going off four or five times, but the reason he was going off, Marcello Radio.
9: He has been told he can stop doing lift and coast. At the moment, he does not cover the end of race on grid flag anyway. Berguidi, 7 seconds behind, all okay.
3: So they were just giving Marcello the information that we were talking about just now. Pierre Guidi, 7 seconds behind. Felix da Costa is not doing lift and coast, which obviously that means Marcello is. So he's on energy conservation. Easy for
0: good.
3: Me to say.
0: You
3: thank
0: got
3: you
0: there
3: very
0: in the
3: much.
0: End.
3: I got there in the end.
0: That's the return of me misremembering the word altitude in my intro to the whole thing.
3: I remember the word. I just couldn't pronounce it. Yeah. You forgot the word entirely.
0: I was high and dry.
3: So essentially, then, obviously, that's one of the reasons why the BMW, albeit is a stronger, faster car at this point, can't get past the Alpine of Antonio Felix da Costa.
0: Try as he might.
3: Yeah, which goes back to what we were saying. Sometimes it may not be a push to pass as such, but the amount of energy you use on a particular lap to time it during your stint might be that they're saying, use a bit more energy here, get past him, and then back it off. Because when you're following someone, it's the lift to coast doesn't have the same impact as it does when you're on your own in terms of fuel conservation.
0: Yeah.
3: Or energy, as we should say these days.
0: Conservation. It's a collective thing. It is a bit of fuel, but it is a bit of hybrid and therefore recycled energy as well.
3: It's down to 5.8 seconds now, the gap between Pierre Guidi and Raphael Marcello in the 51 Ferrari and the 15 BMW respectively.
0: I am hearing that the Aston Martins, last time the two Astons just before the 3 hour mark came into pit lane, they did do all four tyres and their pit stops were closer to the 90 second marker actually, so maybe the Cadillacs didn't lose like 10 seconds or 15 seconds. There is some precedence of some other cars that did all four tyres in this race taking almost the minute and a half. Cracking lap time there for Nico Varone, the Argentinian racing in Brazil this weekend. It's only a one-off drive for Varone, but he's a former Le Mans winner with Ben Keating. The weather system is certainly closing in. At the moment, it's just kind of low cloud, but that might affect visibility, if nothing else. And how severe, if we get it, is the rain going to be? Because for a long time during today, the forecast hasn't really included the hour 3 to 4 to be affected by precipitation. But it does do now, so it's almost as if that weather system has arrived a little bit earlier than the forecasters had expected. And it might continue then beyond that, between 4 and 5 o'clock. All of these crews, all of these cars have wet weather tyres at their disposal. They just need to give a nod of the head to either Michelin or Goodyear, depending on who their tyre supplier is, to bring those tyres in. But the difficulty is, if it's just a little passing shower, then teams are going to struggle to know exactly whether to go fully full-blooded on the wet weather tyre, the full tread, or to keep things with the hot and sticky slick tyre and see how long they can live with the slight lack of grip. It also depends on how far through their pit stop cycle they are. So were the rain to arrive in the next 5 minutes, that would be absolutely ideal for the 35 Alpine that currently leads the race, because they are due for a pit stop anyway. And they might be freshening up the tyres on all four corners of that car, because even the youngest tyre on that Antonio Felix da Costa car is 38 laps old. And again, the Portuguese, Felix da Costa, has done a good job in keeping Raffaele Marchiello in behind him. 0.8 of a second is the gap between the 35 Alpine and the 15 BMW. And then there's a 5 second gap between Marchiello and Alessandro Pierguidi and the 51 Ferrari. He in turn is 11 seconds clear of Shelton van der Linde. And Shelton might be about to be swallowed up by Norman Nato's Cadillac. So we now know that the Cadillacs, having started this race in such a strong position, have had a little hiccup each in their early stops and have been spending the rest of the race trying to recover from that. Another LMDH platform fighting a fellow LMDH car in the form of the BMW, the M-Hybrid V8. And Norman Nato looking marginally faster. What he doesn't have is any distraction from behind because of Phil Hansen's penalty. So not only is Phil just losing a bit of time here and there anyway on the road in reality, but he's going to have to sit in the pit stop, his next pit stop, for 10 extra seconds as Richard Leitz in the 92 Porsche is going to pit now. Now, is this the point where the Platinum racer gets out, or no, he'll probably stay on board for another stint and then Ricardo Pera will finish up his silver graded time at the end of the race. Good little battle again down the back straight between Norman Nato in fifth, trying for a move around the outside of Shelton van der Linde. Van der Linde parking the car in the middle of the road as he turned in at Decida de Largo, so there was no way through. But the Norman Nato car, on not really younger tyres, actually the younger tyres are on the BMW at this stage, but much better drive coming out of Curva de Sol and down that back straight for the chasing Cadillac.
3: Yeah, Norman Nato getting absolutely hosed with GT3 traffic there and having to drop right back. But that just shows you, I mean, Norman Nato's kind of, he's a lot quicker. He caught van der Linde really quickly. And now he's caught him, he just can't get past. And you're seeing the same out front with the 15 BMW catching the Felix da Costa in the Alpine. He can't quite get past. It's a really tricky circuit to overtake unless you've got a significant advantage and straight line on the car in front. And these hypercars, I mean, far be it for me to say anything positive about BOP, Johnny, but I have to say that it's certainly in terms of Marcello Radio,
9: Antonio can do three more laps.
3: So how many more laps has Marcello got in your book then, Johnny, if Antonio in front can only do three? Because they're not that far offset then, are they?
0: Well, Marcello's still got 40% of his energy.
3: Okay, yeah. That's more than I thought. I thought it was going to be about 20. So, yeah, so in that case, I mean, basically, in terms of the BOP, they've got these cars reasonably evenly matched, certainly in terms of being able to overtake each other anyway. So that's lending itself to a really good race.
0: Still trying to work out precisely what happened to various cars many hours ago. And of course, we're still feeling the ripple effects of that further down the line. Nose to tail again. So did team radio for Antonio Felix da Costa say that this was the in-lap?
3: No.
0: Two to three more max. And that was
3: his energy. So basically he's saying, look, if you can't clear him, don't worry. In a couple more laps, he should be out of your way. You can get your head down and start building that gap again, because that gap has now come down to 4.3 seconds. So he really does need Felix da Costa to get out of the way. Otherwise, and you can actually see as they're coming onto the straight, you see first, second, and now you can see them being joined by third place. So they're now all in the same picture, Johnny.
0: Yeah, and the Ferrari's going to have to pit earlier than the BMW, but not as early as the race-leading Alpine.
3: Absolutely, and they're kind of on the same strategy, the Ferrari and the BMW. They're give or take us a lap, I think.
0: Yeah, well, that's 20% place 40% in the favour of the BMW. So, I mean, what I don't know is, the BMW almost was able to draw alongside, but the Ford Mustang from the GT class prevented it from doing so. To the outside line, though, of Ferradura and Lavangina.
3: That's nice racing there. That's nice racing.
0: Was that a touch of Felix da Costa just opening the steering a little bit?
3: No, he still gave him room. He didn't run him off the edge of the track. He just gave him enough room, but basically said to him, you can't come around the outside of me there. And Marcello, you know, very experienced. Both of these guys, top drivers at the top of their game, understanding when you can make a move and when you can't. And Marcello very sensibly backing out. But he'll have another opportunity here because Felix Acosta is getting held up here by the GT car in front of him. And I think actually Marcello might be able to dive underneath him going into turn one, as we see very, very murky pictures overhead.
0: This will be the in lap though for the Alpine, so it's not going to be decided on the track anyway. He's down to 1% energy, so had to pit that time around. Did his job, in fairness.
3: Yeah, did it, absolutely. And it did Ferrari a massive favour.
0: True.
3: That gap is 3.4 seconds now, and it was 10 seconds at the start of that last stint.
0: Yeah, so the BMW was not able to go at its maximum speed there, and that's entirely what WRT wanted to happen, because they're in the better place from a strategic sense, but they were forced in a way to go the speed of a car that was going to pit earlier. So nice little gamesmanship, if you like, from Alpine. I'm not saying it was breaking the rules in any way. They were doing precisely the right thing. And Raffaele Marciello is now only 1.8 seconds clear of the chasing Alessandro Pier Guidi. Pier Guidi's going to have about, let's say, 6 or 7 laps before he needs to come in for energy to try and close the gap and attempt to overtake the BMW before that pit stop has to happen for the Italian.
3: Well, he's only 1.8 seconds behind now, Johnny.
0: Exactly,
3: 1.8. So there was clearly traffic for the GT traffic for Marcello on that lap, because it was 3.4 when the Felix da Costa Alpine peeled off into the pits. And Marcello at that point, 3.4 ahead of the 51 Ferrari Alessandro Pier Guidi, is now 1.9. So let's see when they go at it now as to whether that gap can be pulled back out again and opened back up by Lele Marcello. But this potentially,
9: gap to the leader, 16.4. You can use more energy if you need.
3: That effectively looks to be the 15 and the 51, ironically, could be the race for the win.
0: Yeah, so the same number just reversed is your point. And 51 Ferrari is going to have to pit, like I say, earlier than the BMW.
3: But not enough earlier, Johnny, that they're going to have to do an extra splash or anything at the end, I don't believe. I think they can both go to the end on the same number of pit stops.
0: Okay. Well, the acid test of that will be whether Pier Guidi can go beyond 3:30 this afternoon, because that will leave 2 hours of the race remaining and probably two stints as well.
3: Yeah.
0: Certainly the more comfortable and not even a hint of energy save is the BMW.
9: 12 laps, gap to the leader, 16.1.
10: Pepper win, because the rain is coming in case we have to stop to box over here, change time.
9: Coming.
10: Very comfortable.
0: So Norman Natto getting more information. 12 laps to go until his next stop. That's actually useful for me, because therefore it is more than 12 laps for Raffaele Marciello before he needs to come in, and less than half of 12 laps. So I'm going to go for about 4 or 5 now for Alessandro Pier Guidi in his Ferrari before he will need to come in.
3: That is quite a big difference, actually. I thought it was only going to be a couple of difference between Pier Guidi and Marciello. So that could actually make it a lot. That definitely puts the benefit firmly back into the BMW M team WRT.
0: Yeah. We're not far away from this being an in-lap for Sheldon van der Linde, by the way. Where is he in the sectors? Just begun another lap, so it'll be this one and maybe two more after that. And in the same boat will be Victor Martins in the other Alpine. Interesting that the 36 car really has faded, but that's no thanks to the second pit stop for car 36 that kind of had to fall only halfway through their second stint because the tyre drop-off was too significant. We are starting to see some GT pit stops as well.
3: Interesting that Natto was basically telling them, they were telling him 16 laps to go or 12 laps to go, whatever it was, but he was saying to them, by the way, it's going to start raining soon, because obviously as a driver, you're driving around the track. When you're stuck in the garage, you can't actually see the sky. You might be on the pit wall. You can see maybe things coming if you're up there. But a lot of them run these out of the garages now, these teams. And they're all based in the garage with their banks of computers. And they can see every single little data parameter of the car. But the one thing they can't see, a la Robin Williams, is the weather. Whereas as a driver, you're driving down the straight and you're looking up and you're seeing these dark clouds coming closer and closer towards you. And you can do it at Silverstone. You can go down the hangar straight. You can see the weather coming. And if you know the place well, you can almost say to them a 5 minute window when that rain might hit. And interesting that Nato was saying to them, get ready. And you can even see with the camera pictures, it's getting darker, that the rain, I suspect we're going to get a bit of rain in this race, Johnny.
0: Yeah, and it's more likely to hit if any time at all between 4 and 5, but the darkening skies in the near distance rather suggests that the latest forecast I looked up, the percentage had increased to 27-28% chance in the next, let's say, 40 minutes. Let's just get you an update on that, actually. The other thing to point out is that now that we're in the final 2.5 hours of the race, from a GT perspective, if you started with a double for your bronze and then a double for your silver, they should have done their hour and 45 minutes apiece now. And with 2.5 hours, let's say 2 hours 15 to go, which we are inside, it is clear for your gold or your platinum to do all of the running now to the finish. Still a 50% chance now of rain between 4 and 5.
3: Yeah, it's getting up, isn't it?
0: And 31 in the remaining half an hour. So once the rain hits, it might be with us till the checkered flag, actually. That's something else to think about. Not for a shortage of tyres, because once the race is declared wet, should it need to be, then you just get an endless supply of grooved, treaded tyres from either Michelin if you're in hypercar or Goodyear if you're in GT. BMW is in, so this is as expected, the 20 BMW that is, rather than the race leading Raffaele Marchiello car, who should be good for another,
3: gosh.
0: 12 laps or so. Yep. Go on, what were you going to say? Gosh.
3: No, I was just going to say that Pierre Guidi, that gap's grown back out to 2.7. It came down to 1.8, the gap between the 51 and the 15, 51 Ferrari, 15 BMW. So either that's Pierre Guidi already beginning to sort of just try and conserve energy a little bit, to try and stretch it if he does it. And then Collado, I believe, is the only driver not to have driven that car, so Collado will be getting in next and going to the finish. And typically he's not going to want to give Collado such a energy saving job that he can't make it to the end. Having said that, if it rains, that becomes almost irrelevant, because they'll be pitting at some point completely off sequence, the chances are, for wet weather tyres, and also you use significantly less energy in the wet than you do in the dry.
0: Interesting position for the 20 car to be pitting here, because there are 5 minutes to go to the end of this current race hour, i.e. that'll be 4 hours completed at 3:30 this afternoon, and they've just not quite got enough to get to the flag without the need for a splash, is how I read it. So
3: yeah,
0: maybe deliberately WRT went, right, we'll send one car in this direction, one car in the other direction, and then we've got both bases covered to take the victory. Antonio Felix da Costa is talking to Bruce.
7: Alpine garage next to Antonio Felix da Costa, driver of the 35 Alpine. Antonio, tough fight at the front. Did you know that you were playing the game of the Ferrari that was catching?
11: I have no idea about any Ferrari, to be honest. We were a little bit in an offset strategy, so we need two things. We need a little bit of luck with the yellow to bring us back into the race, and then if that happens, I knew that we're fighting for a potential podium. So I knew that BMW is virtually he is the leader. We were virtually fighting with him, but we need a little bit of luck to make that realistic at the end. So I didn't want to make it easy for him. We were a little bit different tire ranges, so he had a little bit of a pace advantage on me, but it was fun out there. It's cool.
7: Seemed to be a fair fight, and he had to give you back the position, which he did immediately.
11: Yeah, he did well to react to that quickly, and I forced him to go on the outside, and I did force that mistake on him. He almost got me, but I'm glad he went a little bit too wide, and I got the place back.
7: Last question. We are trying to understand whether there is rain coming.
11: So I was just saying on the radio now, with 5 laps to go, it's getting very, very dark back there. And I know from experience in this place, when it gets dark in that direction, the rain is normally coming. So let's see if it arrives before the end of the race. We've been expecting it all week. Let's see.
7: Thank you very much.
0: So Johnny Merlam's got the experience of Silverstone, and knowing when the rain arrives down the hangar straight, it sounds like the Portuguese racer Antonio Felix da Costa, who speaks the language here quite literally in Brazil, just knows locally where to look for, because the rain patterns just generally come in from the same sort of area. I don't know in what sort of which compass direction that is, but bear in mind that the north part of the circuit is Yung Sao corner and then the little left-hand kinks that lead back to the line. The southern end of the circuit is where the Centre S is, and the Retta Aposta, therefore, more or less runs from in a northerly direction from south to north. So we'll find out in which bit of the track gets wet first of all, but it's a very small footprint here, so it's likely that pretty much every corner is going to get wet all at the same time.
3: It tends to build up black behind the grandstands, sort of over the city and come in that direction.
0: Yeah.
3: But yeah, you can see it sort of when you're driving around the track. There's a couple of times you're driving straight at it, and so you can kind of judge every lap. It's getting a little bit closer. Obviously, it depends how much wind there is as to how quickly it arrives, and that's not something you can calculate, but it's clearly coming.
0: I haven't yet had chance to utter the word

0: scrapers, and as soon as that starts happening, you know the rain is probably within half an hour.
1: So it's not completely black cloud. It's actually just a very low cloud, which might be bringing the weather system in. And visibility is going to be a potential question mark as well. Can the marshals see one another? Let's hope that the cloud is not so low, as the 51 Ferrari, as predicted, has come in. James Calado is going to get into this car to replace Alessandro Pier Guidi. They're certainly doing right side tyres for the ingoing driver. And that is it. Right side tyres.
0: Yeah. I mean, you would be silly to put anything more on, because if it does rain in the next half an hour,
1: true,
0: you're wasting all the time you spent putting the left sides on.
1: Yeah.
0: So this is Calado into the 51 car. Again, you can just see going out how much understeer he had through that first left coming out of the pit lane. Was he in the wall there?
1: Just cut away at the wrong point, I'm afraid. But Calado on half warm tyres, half not warm tyres, should we say. Now, has Calado rejoined? I want to see him through the end of the sector. We have got a CrowdStrike hourly update to bring to you in just a second. And now, yes, he does trigger the end of sector one time. So he got through, but my word.
0: Thank God. I thought I had, my heart was in my mouth for poor old James then.
1: Yeah.
0: Because we were just saying, as you come out of the pits, it's so tricky, this pit lane exit, because it's not like a normal pit lane exit. You're almost on the track, but much narrower, lined with Armco.
1: He's got a bit of barrier though, stuck to the front left. So he's made contact, I'm afraid. He got away with it, but there is a big scuff mark now on the front left corner of that 51 Ferrari.
0: That's not a scuff mark. That's actually a little piece of the barrier that's over his front.
1: What I'm talking about is above the advertising hoarding. It's a bit of Rolex barrier.
0: That's what I mean. So there he hit.
1: But then the scuff is on the scarlet red above that white section, which is evidence yet further that he's been in the fence fairly heavily there.
0: Yeah, no, he hit it quite hard. But the problem he's got now is that is going to affect his braking. It's going to affect his water temps. It's going to have a big impact. He's going to have to pit. He's going to have to pit and have that taken off.
1: He's trying to weave around now to try and loosen it.
0: The only way to get it off is to brake.
1: It is 3:31. We're slightly late for obvious reasons for the CrowdStrike Racing hourly update for Drama with Ferrari. Here's Team Radio just before we do.
2: Please try to wave. Try to wave in the straight line. We have a panel stuck on the bodywork. Please wave.
1: So that's not wave, but try to weave. And that's exactly what James Calado is trying to do. But I cannot see that that's going to work, because it's a huge piece of panel.
0: No, it's being held on by the aero. And the only way he can get that off is to stop and it'll fall off.
1: Here's the CrowdStrike Racing hourly update then.
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More drama here at Interlagos, but BMW seem at the moment to be relatively in the clear with a very strong showing from the number 15 BMW of Raffaele Marchiello. Currently, they've still got their secret weapon, Dries Van Toor, to come, of course, who was so strong at Le Mans in the previous race meeting. They lead by 15 seconds, but are down to 14% virtual energy, so it's going to be a handful of laps before Raffaele Marchiello appears on pit lane. But due to pit before them is the chasing Cadillac for Norman Nato, car number 12, and even before that, in fact, in lap no doubt now for the number 38 Cadillac of Sebastian Bourdais. So caddies are on slightly different strategies, but not a huge amount of lap difference between their next expected pit stops. Then you've got the two Aston Martins, who are quietly working their way up the order to fourth and fifth currently for Tom Gamble in the 007, Alex Riberas in the 009, and then in sixth position is the number 19 Genesis of Mathieu Jaminet, another strong showing for the South Korean brand in still their first season. Remember, they're effectively a race behind, as is everybody else, with the postponement of the Qatar 18-12 kilometres. Charles Lacy for the 35 Alpine crew had been leading, or at least his teammate had been, up until the point of their last pit stop, but they're slightly out of stride and they're going to need a splash, according to Charles Lacy, in order to get them to the finish. The 51 Ferrari has had the drama because it was Pierre Guidi who brought that 51 Ferrari in. James Calado took it over, but on his route out of the pits, he glanced against the Rolex banner, and some of that banner has now been left on the front left corner of the 51 Ferrari.

0: and James, try as he might, cannot shake it from the front of the car, which is obviously going to cause overheating problems if it stays there for too much longer. Ninth position for the 20 BMW of Robin Frines, and in 10th place it's the 94 Théo Pourchaire Peugeot 9X8 from Total Energies. In LMGT3, Peter Dempsey continues to lead the LMGT3 category. He's bronze up against a whole load of silvers and now increasingly golds or platinums. But Peter Dempsey in the 34 Racing Team Turkey TF Sport Corvette is the leader, but is due for a pit stop in the not-too-distant future. Whereas Ben Tuck for Proton Competition in the Ford Mustang should be good for about 40 minutes or so in that chasing 77 Ford. Then it's the 92... Porsche for the Bend Manti Ricardo Pera car. Team WRT's Daniel Harper is in the number 69 car, and he is in fourth. So he's the first of the Platinums in the current race order, ahead of fellow Platinum Logan Sargent, who took over from the in the 88 Proton Competition Ford Mustang. That's the sister car to Ben Tuck's machine in second. Then Zach Robichon in the 27 Heart of Racing Aston Martin is sixth, ahead of Lynn Hedanius in the Iron Lynx Mercedes. He should be higher up were it not for contact at the first corner, which forced him into a spin. Jan Guven, the Turkish racer for Manti DK Engineering, is currently in 8th place for number 91, ahead of Alessio Rovera for Vista AF Corsa, number 21, and it's Jose Maria Lopez completing the top 10 in LMGT3 in his 87 Lexus.
1: Keeping you up to date, the hourly update.
2: The FIA World Endurance Championship.
0: And the rainfall is moments away. It might even have arrived during the update, because I am seeing flecks of moisture on the odd windscreen here and there, Johnny Molum. And a moment or two ago, the race-leading BMW number 15 was entirely off the road to bypass a GT car.
3: Yeah, I don't think that had anything to do, Johnny, with the weather. I haven't actually seen anything that would tell me that there's enough precipitation that would have any impact on the surface grip levels at this point. I think that was just him trying to get around. Now, obviously, he went off track to get around and make that pass, but it wasn't a car in his own class, so hopefully he might get away with that. The obviously the 51 car, the Ferrari of Collado, still got that banner right over the front. That won't be helping his aero, so I'm sure he'll be able to feel that as we go to Sebastian Bourdais interview in the pits, Cadillac Hertz Team Jota. I'd be interested to hear what he has to say.
4: And down in the Hertz Team Jota Cadillac garage, Seb just jumping out of the car. It's a hectic race, I think, with the Ferrari. There's a good race as well. How does it look like?
5: Yeah, I mean, I think we're a little quicker, but it's just so difficult to pass. I mean, as soon as you get behind anyone, then you start sliding, driving the surface temps up and ballooning the tire pressures, and then you're not any faster anymore. So, yeah, it's very frustrating. But unfortunately, we're paying a little bubble there, and track position is key. So, yeah, it is what it is, but we'll keep on fighting. Jack's got amazing pace, so... yeah, hopefully we can keep climbing.
4: We just felt the temperatures dropping massively. Could you feel that in the car?
5: Yeah, the biggest thing really was the wind. We started to pick up a pretty good headwind going into one, so we can start to brake quite a bit later and a lot less front rocking, which is nice because it's a big battle over there.
4: Thank you very much.
5: Thanks.
0: And that's the direction of where the weather's coming in as well. So you mentioned going down the start-finish straight. You can see the low cloud in the distance and the wind is in your face.
3: Yeah, exactly.
0: We're helping the braking, therefore.
3: Yeah, I mean, you can tell. It's interesting that he says that. You can really feel when you've got that, because essentially it's giving you more downforce. Mm. So it's like an aeroplane taking off. You don't take off away from the wind in an aeroplane. You take off into the wind, because in that case you're creating more lift. In this particular instance, you're creating more downforce, which means that you've got less chance of, because as soon as you start braking and slowing down, you're losing front downforce because you're going slower. So as you get towards the end of your brake zone, that's when you're most likely to lock up. If you were to hit the brake pedal as hard as you could at 200 mile an hour, the chances of locking up are pretty remote because you've got so much downforce. As you get up to the corner, that's when it happens, and you trail brake into that turn one and it drops away at the same time. So it is a really, really easy corner to do a front lock up at.
0: And that is the case even in a car without ABS, you're saying. So top speed, hit the brakes, and you'll be pretty confident that you don't lock up.
3: Yeah. I would say so. I mean, I remember.
0: I'm not disputing it. I'm genuinely interested. You know.
3: Well, certainly in LMP ones, I've not driven a hypercar, so I don't know in a hypercar, because I know from speaking to people like James Collado that they're not like LMP ones used to be. They are more akin to a GT one, say. Back in the day of those cars, obviously got a lot more technology on board than the GT1s did, but certainly with an LMP1 car, and I know with a Formula 1 car, you can hit that pedal as hard as you can with every force you have, and you will not lock it up at that point that you hit it. You might, if you keep that pressure, you'll lock it up a little bit later as the downforce starts bleeding off, but not at that point.
0: Yeah, fascinating stuff. Peter Dempsey, awesome couple of stints for him. He's the bronze, remember? Now chatting to Bruce Giuali.
6: And I'm down in the Corvette garage with Peter Dempsey, driver of the 34 Corvette. Peter, an amazing drive, an amazing lead so far. Can you bring it till the end?
5: I mean, I got the best guy for the job now. I did my part, so lucky I just was able to get in there, still up front. And I know I trust Charlie with my life, so... Our goal always this year was to try to give him the car in the best spot, so let's see what we can do.
6: People are saying you shouldn't be a bronze anymore, you're going to shift up to silver, is that possible?
5: Not at all. I mean, there's plenty of really good bronze drivers out there. I don't think there's any reason I should be moved up, so hopefully we'll see how it goes.
6: That was just a compliment, but very well done on your drive.
5: I appreciate it, thank you.
0: I'll be very surprised if it happens mid-season.
3: Oh, no, it won't happen mid-season.
0: I don't think it can, in actual fact.
3: No, absolutely not. It cannot, and it shouldn't.
0: The decision was made, and as I say, up until 2025, including 2025, he was silver, and then conversations were had, perhaps decisions were made. He's now bronze. I think it's going to be a one-off thing, though.
3: It's unusual to move someone down, and I don't know anything about it, so I'm not going to get in. But in terms of the generic situation, it's unusual to move someone down other than for age if they're... unless they remove themselves from the FIA rankings, then that can happen outside of things that are like this. But that's more for historics and things like that.
0: Yeah.
3: But in this particular situation, when someone's 40 years old and they've been a silver, in terms of moving them down for performance, because they tend to, it's not as bad as it used to be. It's a lot better than it was 10 years ago. But you can't have a situation where, say, for example, it used to be with silvers. It's now seeming to go that way with bronzes. But silvers would be getting paid to come and race in a silver situation, and they were actually making money as a silver, and the whole point is a silver shouldn't be getting paid. And then if they were then put up to gold because they showed well, then they stopped being hired because they weren't as good as a gold or a platinum. But when you drop them back down to silver, they had a value. And I think that worked well for someone like Nicholas Nielsen. He was a really good example. He came in, no one really knew anything about him. He'd won the challenge. He was a silver. He raced in the WEC for Ferrari in their GT program. It's actually alongside myself and Bonamy Grimes and Charlie Hollings. And he raced the whole season, and he was the benchmark. And you could see he was really good. And then the following year, he had 1 year to prove himself, which he did. He drove with Francois Perraudeau and Emmanuel Collard. And then he got moved up at the end of that year to gold, and at the same time picked up by the factory. And the next thing you know, a year later, he's a factory, full-blown factory Ferrari driver. So in that instance, the silver gave him a really good opportunity to showcase his talent. So I've got no problem with that. It's when you have people that are year in, year out are silvers, earning a living from it, and now potentially maybe a bronze, I don't know the situation there, brought in because he's a really, really fast bronze, whereas the bronzes traditionally have been the ones actually providing the financial factor that allows the team to run. So if you're a really, really good businessman bronze driver, then doesn't matter how good you are, you should be kept as a bronze, because ultimately the car is out there because of you. That's just my opinion.
0: The other fascinating driver who's been in the ACO rule set for so many years is Matteo Crisoni, who has perpetually been silver and managed to avoid the kind of big trophies.
3: And
0: to
3: Castellacci,
0: yes,
3: one.
0: Yeah,
3: Castellacci is another one. He was a silver back in the day.
0: Yep. But there is one car in this race, which is the Johannes Zelger car that started on the front row, which isn't at its actual maximum driver ratings, because they run with a bronze and then two silvers. And I think they're the only car in the field to be doing that. Yes, you have to have a bronze. Your second choice has to be bronze or silver. And obviously everybody goes with silver.
3: If you've got two silvers, that does open strategy a little bit, because then the silvers don't have to worry about drive time. So if you've got quick silvers, and to be fair, there are some silvers out there, especially when they're on their way up, that are just as quick as a lot of golds.
0: Yeah, true. But
3: it shouldn't be the case, because that's the whole point of having a driver ranking. I mean, it was introduced effectively, Johnny, to allow a bronze gentleman driver to compete on a level playing field against other gentleman driver and have other professional and semi-professional drivers out there with him at the same time. That was why this driver ranking was introduced. The difference between a gold and a platinum driver at the top level is very, very small.
0: Indeed.
3: The difference between silver drivers is still slightly bigger, but still relatively small. The difference between bronze drivers can be huge.
0: Yeah. Yes. And that's
3: so
0: where we see...
3: So the bronze driver is actually now become the most valuable part of the Pro-Am. You are literally only as strong as your weakest link. So Pro-Am, you tend... Which is why Ben Keating has been so successful, because hand on heart, he's probably one of the strongest bronzes out there. Maybe not necessarily absolute fastest, but definitely in terms of the overall package, keeping his nose clean, delivering consistency, he's one of the best bronzes out there.
0: You might be talking in the bronze-only session for qualifying, differences of certainly half a second between bronze drivers, whereas it gets much, much tighter than that when the silvers take over in the hyperpole session. But your point about minimum drive times, that's just suddenly flagged something to me, because there is a minimum drive time for a silver driver, and if you enter with two, presumably both have to do a minimum of an hour and 45 minutes. So therefore, every driver's got to do a minimum of 1 hour 45 minutes, and that's less flexible then, surely, because the beauty of the platinum or the gold is that they can be just, they're the top-up drivers. They do all of the rest, whatever's left over.
3: Yeah, but it doesn't matter which silver.
0: But that's the thing that I'm struggling for in the regulations, because it doesn't say that you've...
3: No, because effectively you're running below a maximum quota, so you're actually penalising yourself. So only one of your silvers would have to do an hour
0: right.
3: 45.
0: And it can be either or. And you don't have to have pre-allocated which...
3: It didn't used to be. The rules might have changed, but that's how it used to be.
0: Well, it reads that the column here says, silver, 1 hour 45 minutes, bronze, 1 hour 45 minutes. But I suppose by the end of the race, if Iron Lynx can say, well, one of our silvers,
3: exactly,
0: either Cressoni or Hedanius, has done 1 hour and 45 minutes, that's all right.
3: Yeah, absolutely.
0: Yeah. Okay. We've made sense of that. Well, you've helped me see sense to that, because otherwise it is a disadvantage, actually, even though you've gone with a lower rating collectively. So one driver will be fine to do the hour and 45 minutes, and Lynn Hedanius, I think they'll want him to do as much of the remaining 2.5 hours as possible, because he's a real superstar, and he was plugged into the car for the hyperpole duties yesterday in GT and bagged a front row start for the 79 Mercedes. Dries Van Toor, did we mention he's now in the 15 car? Well, he is on the timing screen. I'm expecting now to start lighting up with the young Belgian at the wheel. We now know where his older brother is going, and that is in the direction of McLaren for the hypercar program for next year. Dries firmly ensconced in the BMW program and with WRT though as well. And he's trying to stay within as much touching distance as possible of an ailing James Calado Ferrari. And that's nothing to do with James's ability. It's because he's got part of a advertising hoarding wrapped around the front of his car still.
3: I don't know if you noticed, but if you were able to see a picture of the front of that car, Johnny, you'd see that the advertising hoarding has kind of almost turned itself into a scarf and is slowly inserting itself into the front intakes of the left front of the 51 Ferrari and beginning to follow the contour of the bodywork and the front splitter. So that has to be affecting the aero balance of that car. And also, perhaps even more importantly, the temperatures, whether it's left front brake duct or engine.
0: When it finally is taken off the front of that car, I wonder whether it'll be a perfect mould of half of a Ferrari nose on that left-hand side. Just getting word of a 20-second penalty to be added to the next pit stop for Aston Martin number 27. Now, that's less of a concern, I think, within Heart of Racing. In fact, both cars are further down than I'd expected to see. Mattia Drudi is actually the better placed of those two right now. Remember, there was the spin for the 23 car. Well, not a spin. It was a hit from a 83 Ferrari.
3: What's the 27 got the penalty for?
0: The 27 has got a penalty for tyre pressures.
3: Oh.
0: So the tyre pressures are too high, too low, too
3: normally they get it for too low. Too high is not dangerous. Well, within reason.
0: Yes.
3: But the tyre manufacturers don't like you to start with too low pressures because then there's more chance of damaging the sidewall while the pressure is low if you hit a curb or something like that, which ultimately leads to a tyre failure.
0: Yes.
3: Or could.
0: Are low tyre pressures beneath the advised window also a performance advantage?
3: They are, because they tend to err on the side of caution, so they'll give you a tyre pressure that you have to run to, which is normally higher than the optimum for that tyre.
0: Yes.
3: And especially when you're starting with tyres cold, you can actually then get an advantage to starting a little bit lower that then doesn't allow them to escalate too much, especially on a circuit like this. So it's always, you want to start as low as you possibly can to avoid them spiking up too much, because obviously high tire pressures, albeit not dangerous in the sense of the word, they're not good in terms of overall grip.
0: So that's clearly been found out on the live telemetry that Race Control can see, passed to the stewards. And their decision is to be giving the 27 car an extra 20 seconds where the team can't touch the car as it comes to a halt. And then finally they will be able to work on that car. We're probably, well, next time around it'll be 4:30. Yeah, so in some cases the GTs are now having to concentrate on one more pit stop before the checkered flag is shown, as James Calado again decides not to come in. They've got to stay out and just hope that the engine temperatures are staying at a reasonably low state. But this is a concern for Ferrari and the 51 car.
3: Well, they would have been seeing now. They'll have had a good look at it. And if they felt this was going up to the point it was going to damage the engine, they'd have pitted him and taken it off.
7: On the throttle application, exit of 6 and 7. We need to be more linear, exit of 6 and 7 on throttle application.
0: More linear.
3: So that basically means they don't want him picking up on the throttle early as he exits the corner. They want him to wait a little bit longer and then get into it when he goes into it in a much more sort of linear way. In other words, just go flat.
0: Yeah. Now, do you remember that moment not that long ago when Raffaele Marchiello went round the outside of a Ford Mustang and he lapped that car whilst being partially off the track?
3: And I said I thought potentially he might get away with it because it was different classes. Don't tell me he hasn't.
0: It's under investigation.
3: Oh, God, here we go.
0: Overtake off track with lasting advantage at turn 11. So it was exactly that moment.
3: Yeah.
0: It was an overtake.
3: Ah, the big brother nature of racing.
0: But we haven't got a decision yet, J-Mo, so it might still go in an... I think it's fine for them to investigate it.
3: Do you remember why... Yes, that's true. So let's reserve judgment on this until they say if he's got a penalty or not. But do you remember the reason that everyone goes on and on about how I fell off my chair? Do you actually remember the reason I fell off my chair?
0: I don't. Does that matter? Okay. No,
3: yes,
0: it does matter in this instance.
3: It does matter in this instance. It's because in that particular Le Mans, it had been raining slightly, slight drizzle over half of the circuit, and they safety carred it until it went completely dry for slick tyres. And I was bemoaning the fact that in the good old days, a part of the skill, in fact, Tom Christensen helped and had a super drive once to win one of his Le Mans with Audi, when he was able to make slick tyres work on the wet part of the track and then make up the time on the dry part of the track, because that was what Le Mans was about. And I understand when it's torrential rain and it's dangerous and you can't see and the visibility, even though they didn't use the safety car it, you know, 20 years ago, I understand them doing it nowadays. Things have changed, health and safety and all of that. But to run for 2 or 3 hours under the safety car when they could have easily gone racing after an hour, that was why I was exasperated, threw my arms up in the air and fell off the back of my chair. And I think on this, going to this particular decision, that to me is a situation where to avoid contact, the GT's moved over on him. All he could have done there was brake, go off like he did, but then brake and come back on behind. I think in that instant, with a car that hasn't seen you in a different class, I think that that's totally acceptable. If it had been a car in his class for position, then I totally understand why he would get a penalty.
0: There is a driver, I'm pretty sure, in amongst the stewards who will be able to offer a kind of first-hand perspective of how he or she may have dealt with that themselves. So it's not stewards necessarily laying down the law on their own. And I'm sure they will be summoning team managers from both sides to decide whether anything has to be done. But there is a certain degree of just over-meddling.
3: Well, they'll have a set of rules, and this is the thing. All you can do is be consistent. So if that is the case and they do penalise him, as long as they're consistent and people understand that, you just have to be consistent. I personally would leave that, and I would consistently leave that. If they're going to do that, that's fine, as long as they're consistent in handing out penalties for people that do the same.
0: Yep.
3: That's all you can ask for, really.
0: Well, let's find out which way that goes. Obviously, we're not going to be privy to exactly the arguments that are being put forward. Just trying to draw some names.
3: Who is the driver?
0: Yeah, that's...
3: Who is the driver to? Is it Yannick? It used to be Yannick Dalmas.
0: Well, he drives the safety car.
3: But I think he was also involved in the... Well, maybe he wasn't. Maybe...
0: I'll check the documents to see whether I can
3: know,
0: find...
3: I know Peter Dumbreck does stuff at Le Mans.
0: Yes.
3: And he's a really good guy, and he has a... You know, he's a racer. But I don't think he does the other WEC series, but I don't know that.
0: Rolex 6 hours of South Paulo, round 4, 2026. I've just done a word search for Peter Dumbreck, and it says driver advisor to the stewards, Peter Dumbreck.
3: Oh, so he is there. In that case, it's gonna be a situation now where he's gonna give him a penalty. Even though I would assume that Peter would not want to. I reckon if Peter does give him a penalty, he won't be because it was Peter's decision. There you go.
0: Well, no.
3: Shall I WhatsApp him and ask him if he's going to give him a penalty?
0: I think you should. We could get an exclusive before the decision is made. But the whole point of his role is all he can do is offer his advice. He doesn't make the ultimate decision.
3: No, I know. It's true. I'm actually driving standards for officer for GT Cup, and it's largely left to me to do. Ultimately, the race director then either sanctions it or doesn't and decides. But I'm kind of left on my own. I know in WEC that you're not, it's not really down to you. You just offer your advice and then they make a call. And a lot of the time, based on the amount of people in the room, the stewards and everything, they'll ignore what you say anyway.
0: Depending on who the stewards are, and I'm not going to draw any attention to those, but yes.
3: Deviate away before we get taken off air.
0: I take your point.
3: Yes.
0: So back to the race in hand, and at the moment the 15 is okay. It's in the clear.
3: Yeah, 11 seconds, 11.4. I thought Collada was actually going to pull him in. He was pulling him in. James was doing a fine job. Charles Malese doing a super job again. They've got that's 35. So the 15.
8: Light train coming from T1 in about 10 minutes. I will keep you posted. Still P1, 11 seconds ahead of the P2.
3: So actually, James Collada is ahead. Sorry, of the, so actually, it's this fight now is Dries Van Tour 3.1 seconds behind James Collada in the 51 Ferrari. So again, I told you if they got within sort of spitting distance that the AF Corsa team would get that car out in front, and they did, didn't they?
0: Yeah. Well, there's...
3: So 51 and 15 effectively are fighting for this, although with that rain coming, that brings the 35 car into the mix, because if it comes in the next 10 minutes, that's before he has to pit, isn't it, the 35, you'll tell me?
0: Yeah, it certainly could do a lot more than 10 minutes at this stage, 40% or so of energy left.
3: So if they wanted to win in the 35, and also the Felix da Costa car, the Alpine, if they wanted to bring themselves back into the mix, then that's exactly what they needed.
0: Let's just reassess that very quickly, because I think I'm a couple of laps out, but it's not going to affect the data that much. No, it's still 42% energy left for Charles Malese.
3: So that brings that 35, and what Antonio was saying earlier, that brings them right into the mix, doesn't it?
0: Yeah. Well, especially if the rain arrives, then the pace of the race is naturally going to decrease. James Collado still doing a good job of... just dealing with this situation, which he's had to have from the start of the stint, because bear in mind, you know, he scooped into that left side tyre wall on the half warm, half very cold tyres.
3: Well, that alone would have lost him 2 seconds.
0: Yes.
3: Let alone the impact afterwards.
0: True enough.
3: And so Dries Van Tour is now 2.5 seconds behind him, so Dries Van Tour is coming. There's nothing worse than that feeling when you're in a race like this and you're in a good position. Effectively, you're net leading and the guy behind is catching you at half a second a lap. It's like this, that Jaws music in your head. It's on the other side, it's brilliant when you're the one catching the person in front. And you still have the Jaws music in your head.
0: Yeah,
3: but it's happy Jaws music.
0: It's in favour of you because you're the chasing shark. That's why. You're probably singing along.
3: I am.
0: I can hear that music as well, you know. It's not just in your head. I'm just checking through various bulletins that have been issued over the last, let's say, hour or so, and we told you, I think, about at the time about the 10-second penalty that the 17 Lexus needed to serve. There was just the merest bit of contact going into Jung Sao corner there between the 94 Peugeot and one of the BMWs from the GT class. They're in pretty much the same livery this weekend. Very smart colours, the Brazilian yellow and green, just like the curbs here at Interlagos. But because they're both now in that livery for a one-off race, it's tough to tell them apart, the 32 and the 69 BMW M4s. Malte Jakobsen, who of all the Peugeot drivers yesterday was the standout performer, managing to get his Peugeot to 8th position on the grid. I don't think many at Peugeot expected either car to be able to make it into Hyperpole, let alone then fight for a better starting position than that. And Malta desperate really to get the Peugeot program back on track after a nightmare home race at the 24 Hours of Le Mans.
3: Isn't the rumour that he's leaving Peugeot at the end of the year?
0: There is a suggestion that he may be in his final year at Peugeot, and he's only been there for a couple of seasons anyway, picked up out of the European Le Mans Series.
3: He's going to be wearing orange, maybe?
0: I don't know about that.
3: No?
0: Because it's... I mean, it's not orange anyway, is it? They like it to be called a different colour.
3: What do they call it?
0: Okay, here's some team radio to get me out of this.
7: Consistent, and we're still planning to go for a double.
0: Still planning to do a double stint for Malte Jakobsen.
3: I think they have to. I guess that means that they're just thinking of doubling the tyres.
0: Yes.
3: Yeah.
0: Rather than
3: him.
0: For sure, keeping Malte at the wheel, because he's not been in the car for that long. Still no word on the investigation that concerns a very strong contender in today's race, the 15 BMW. 3 seconds is the difference now between James Calado's Ferrari in second and Dries Vantor in third. But remember that the race leading Alpine will come in first, then a few laps later James Calado will come into pit lane, and that will leave Dries Vantor out front in car number 15 to lead the race for a period of time and crucially tick over the half hour point. Harry Tinknell being told that they're saving tyres, saving energy for later in this stint. And, well, they'll be saving tyres potentially for the next stint as well. But stint energy is one of those key things that all teams need to be monitoring to make sure that they're not burning the virtual energy at too high a rate. I think there's also a rule about energy burn on a single lap as well, but it is more crucial through the course of a 50, 55, or even in some cases today 60 minute stint, which has been neater through the course of this race than it has been at other tracks. For example, Spa-Francorchamps, a little bit of corrective steering required there from Harry Tinknell, still working very, very hard at the wheel of some of these hypercars. From the outside, a lot of them look like they're on rails, but they're really not.
3: No, I mean, that's what I was saying to you when I was talking to James about them. They move around a lot. They're quite sort of, they're almost like GTEs on steroids. You know, they're obviously quicker than a GTE car, so it does liken them back in terms of the power, although the delivery is completely different to the GT1s. But they're one of those sort of halfway houses. They don't have a huge amount of aero compared to, say, an LMP1 car, although they still rely heavily on aerodynamic in the fast corners. And the same again, they don't have a great amount of mechanical grip. In fact, they've probably got less mechanical grip than the GT3 cars in really slow corners. So that makes them a real handful in the slow to medium corners. You have to really hustle them around, and they move around a lot underneath you compared to what an LMP1, the old LMP1 cars would.
0: I'm scratching around for one of the bulletins that concerned one of the Peugeots that got pinged for, we thought, not obeying blue flags, but I still can't find the document that tells me about exactly what the infringement was there. It may not have been made public, but it was a strange one, because we reckon the Peugeot at the time was on the lead lap anyway, so why would it then be penalised for a blue flag infringement? But I'm sure the wording offers a bit more.
3: It was a 94, wasn't it?
0: Yeah, yes. Was it? Because it was a 93 car that was also getting a penalty for something. 94... Now that was contact with a 32 BMW at the first corner, so that's entirely unrelated. And I can't see any other Peugeot in the list. Anyway, I'll unearth that at a more appropriate point. Still a good tussle in LMGT3 between now the race leader Ben Tuck in 77. So remember that Peter Dempsey had led all the way, I think, to the end of his couple of stints. He then pitted, and he talked about Charlie, a guy that he would couldn't wish for a safer pair of hands. Well, that's fellow Irishman Charlie Eastwood, who was winning in the European Le Mans Series last weekend as well. This championship runs to a different balance of performance in GT compared to the ELMS, because it's actually still made public in European Le Mans Series, but you can't find any information, even on Success Ballast, out in the public domain for the WEC these days. But Charlie Eastwood fighting hard with another Ulsterman, Daniel Harper. Dan Harper in the WRT BMW. There's, what, 3 and a bit seconds between those two cars. But more crucially and more of a concern is the Wins Corvette. So that's the 33 car, in actual fact, to Johnny Edgar. Now with Maxime Martin on his tail, and Maxime Martin dive bombing the silver racer. Almost contact there, which would have resulted in a spin for the 33 Corvette. They're just eager, Johnny, to get a good result in this 33 car. I don't think any of them think they're going to win this race, because they're carrying an extra 36 kilos of ballast. But it can only be Johnny Edgar now to be the driver's title winner, because Ben sat out the first two races. Nicky Katzberg's not with us this weekend, because instead he's in Canada. So it's all about the silver racer, Johnny Edgar, from all his karting background in, where's he from? Cumbria. That'd be really nice British story, this, if he could be a World Endurance champion. But there are many, many races still to go. And that was almost disaster for him. But Maxime Martin was able to blend out of the throttle and avoid the contact. Do you think that move was on?
3: It wasn't, which is why Maxime Martin blended out of it. I think it's difficult because Maxime is obviously, he's a fine driver, a lot quicker than Johnny Edgar, albeit Johnny's doing a fantastic job in that car, in the Corvette. And again, it's difficult. It just highlights how difficult, as we heard from Sebastian Bourdais earlier, is it to overtake on this lap. And we go to Richard Leitz in the Bend Mantai pits for an interview.
9: I am down in the Mantai garage next to Richard Leitz. Richard, you've made your way up very discreetly, avoiding the hectic race that everybody is having. And it seems that the Porsche balance is very good. Or is it the tire deck that is good on your car? How do you explain this?
10: Tire deck definitely was our aim in the practice session, to get this under control. The track is really hard to the tires, so it's really important to keep them alive for this 1 hour stint. So far we try to stay out of the trouble, and we are getting slowly ahead, but temperature dropped quite hard now, so I think it's going to be easier to keep the tires alive. This probably helped the others a bit more, so at the moment we are happy, but it's not an easy race. We are pushing and we are hoping and need some luck.
9: And we wish you luck as well. Very well done on a beautiful drive.
10: Thank you very much.
0: Rickard Leitz, ever the professional. I mean, what I need to total up is the number of WEC races he's done through the years, and then add to that the European Le Mans Series races and all the Le Mans as well. He seems to be forever in a race car and just does not let up.
3: I remember racing against him back in the European Le Mans Series in 2013. So that's nice. 12 years ago.
0: Yeah.
3: And I think I raced against him in GT Open in like 2007, 2000 and something like that. So, you know.
0: And that would always have been, for him, always in Porsches?
3: Always in Porsches. He was always in Porsches at that time. I was in Ferrari and we were beating them. So it was very nice.
0: Yeah, well, yeah. The old rivalry, as long as it's going your way, is
3: absolutely
0: a good one.
3: Absolutely. I don't remember any of the times he beat me.
0: No, okay.
3: I know there were loads.
0: I mean, he's no right to reply because he can't hear this conversation. But
3: no,
0: I believe you.
3: Yeah, yeah, absolutely. Well, I won the championship and he did, so that's all I can say.
0: That's evidence enough. 10 seconds is the advantage now for Charles Milesi over James Calado. But we're expecting the Alpine in, as it now has a half think about a little bit of Lapri on the Lexus, and the Lexus driver saw the approach.
3: Who was in the Lexus then? Because that was really clever. That was good, because they moved right out, kept their foot in.
0: Jose Maria Lopez.
3: You go, because he understands, because he's driven. It really does help when you've driven in both sides of the fence, so to speak, understanding where you can allow people through. And I talked to you earlier about how important it is, not just for the hypercar drivers to minimise time loss overtaking, but also for the GT3 boys to minimize the loss being overtaken. And that, from Jose Maria Lopez there, was an absolute lesson in how to lose maybe one or two tenths max whilst being overtaken. That's really nice.
0: Yeah, the just the flow of the corner wasn't affected too much at all. But I almost could detect when Jose saw that there was a car there, and he just thought, right, I can adjust to that, no problem, and just floated his way through the corner.
3: Well, he just went out really wide because he knew that the hypercar could be much quicker than him through the inside, and he knew that it'd be gone by the time he needed to turn in.
0: Slightly later.
3: Whereas if it had been a GT car, it would have still been there, and he would never have done that, obviously, because apart from anything else, it would have been for position. But what he did then, he knew where the forte was of the hypercar. He knew where he would be a lot quicker, and he knew by letting him pass there, he'd be in front of him by the time he needed to turn in.
0: And that's the ability to judge the comparative speeds whilst you're in motion, of course, and go, right, well, that car's going to be here at this point. I'll just turn in now.
3: It's almost automatic. You do, when you've been driving in these kind of multi-class races long enough, especially, it does help to have driven both faster and slower. It really does help. I never forget... am I allowed to tell a story about Johnny Herbert and Audi?
0: I think so.
3: Okay, at Sebring. And the first time he came in the, I think it was in the, might have been in the Bentley, but either the Audi or the Bentley. And he just literally came across me. I was in a GT Porsche at the time, and he moved in front of me going down into 17 and just moved, literally came in front of me and then hit the brakes, expecting me to be able to slow down as quickly as he could. And I so nearly ran him up the back and went off. And I went and found him later on. I said, I can't stop. And to be fair to him, he was like, I'm really sorry. And he never made that mistake again. But at that point, he didn't understand the differences between where a GT car, because a GT car, you can turn in and you can't change trajectory. That's you going. With an LMP car with a bit more grip, you can tweak the corner, maybe tighten it up, hold it a bit tighter. So there is a real advantage to understanding the merits of both cars when it comes to this multi-class racing.
0: Continues to get darker in certain areas around this Interlagos race circuit, and certainly the low cloud just beyond the first corners at the Ceneres is not getting any lighter or indeed any higher. Will Stevens, radio.
11: Come on, give me your magic turn on, please.
0: 20 laps to go, come on, give me your, what did he say, magic turn on, please?
3: I think that's what it was translated to. Sometimes the AI that's doing that, I noticed they called the Cadillac something, I don't know what they called it, but it wasn't Cadillac, but yeah, I think he's basically just saying give me your everything you've got,
0: pretty much, to Will Stevens. Well, he's done plenty of that already this weekend. Remember that the Cadillacs, their first pit stops were delayed for different reasons. They had a sticky wheel knot on the 12. The 38 ran too deep into the pit box, so they had to push it back, did Hertz Team Jota, to the correct position, which meant that even with two tyres being changed in those initial pit stops, it took both cars just more than 90 seconds for the cars to be sent back out again. So... Even with all four tyres being changed on the car, 90 seconds is a reasonably long pit stop. So that was probably a net loss of about 20 seconds each. And they spent much of the rest of the race recovering from that.
3: Yeah, absolutely. Because it's so difficult when you're back in the pack. As we heard from Sebastian Bourdais, it's so difficult to overtake. But if this doesn't rain, Ferrari could win this. And I never thought that would be the case. I thought the BMW, 15 BMW. But Collado has managed to pull the gap back out to 4.3 seconds. So... obviously, you've got the Charles Malaisie and the Alpine still leading by 10 seconds. Collado catching him slowly in second in the 51 Ferrari. And then the Dries Van Toor 15 BMW Team WRT now 4.295 seconds back from Collado. So it looks like, again, and that's if he can't catch him, he certainly won't be able to get past him. So right now, if it doesn't rain, you'd have to say with a slick pit stop and hopefully not losing too much time to take that banner off the front of James Collado's car. It's a shame it hasn't got like Rolex or something on it, because then he could claim an invoice for that after the race.
0: I think it actually has got Rolex
3: on
0: it.
3: On the wrong side. It's on the inside.
0: It's the inner facing bit,
3: But it would be ironic if they pulled that off, which they should be able to do quite quickly, so long as it doesn't get ingested, and pull that off, and then he goes out and the balance is worse. So that would be ironic, wouldn't it?
0: True.
3: But he's doing a fantastic job, James, at the moment, to hold on to what is effectively the net lead if it doesn't rain.
0: I wonder whether Ferrari and the 499P has got another joker around the corner, because that latest joker might be sticking a bit of advertising hoarding on the front left corner of the car for the rest of the season, because it is going great guns in this.
3: It might make it quicker in a straight line. I'm not even joking.
0: Yeah, true.
3: I'm not even joking on that, because it's deflecting the airflow pretty much from the whole left-hand front side of the car right around it.
0: Ben Tuck, the race leader in LMGT3, is getting a warning flag for track limits. Now, that's all right, but it is a fourth offence, so any more after this, and then he'll be reported to the stewards for a fifth offence and more. So he's kind of out of lives now in that GT race-leading Ford Mustang.
3: I actually take that back about it being maybe quicker in a straight line, because I didn't realise there's about a foot of it flapping outside the left-hand side front of the wheel, so probably not making him quicker.
0: He's doing an unbelievable job, though, James Collado, that considered.
3: Top driver there, really.
0: But his adaptability is clearly right up there as well.
3: I think that's probably his forte out of those of the three in that car. I wouldn't necessarily say he's the quickest of the three. I mean, he's right up there with them. But in terms of his ability to race, I would say he's probably one of the strongest of the three.
0: Yeah.
3: In terms of adaptability, like you just said.
0: He didn't have long to really drive the car in today's conditions. None at all. No laps until before that drama struck. Then he spent a few laps weaving to try and shake that bit of banner off, and as soon as that wasn't going to happen, waving. Waving, you're right.
3: Yes,
0: yeah, that was
7: low energy management. Let's put temperatures in these tyres.
0: So Paul Luchatin's team radio at Genesis Magma Racing. Yeah, a bit of waving, as his engineer put it, for James Collado. Lots of cars about to run out of energy. Meanwhile, Toyota off the track to deal with a Genesis. That was no doubt a move for position. And that's the hurry up for the 7 Toyota for fear of running out of the lead lap, is it? Or was that Collado having a moment?
3: Well, to be honest...
0: No, it wasn't Collado. That was the Genesis. Collado's right behind them, though, on the road.
3: And also the 7 Toyota, they shouldn't penalise him for that, because the Genesis went off.
0: Yes.
3: And then was right in his way and not getting out of his way, and forced him to have to go around, either lift or go around. So hopefully there won't be an investigation into that.
0: So that is likely to be Kamui Kobayashi's number 7 Toyota, which is now ahead of Paul Luchatin's Genesis. That's where I see a Ferrari and a Genesis together on the timing screen.
3: There's Collado coming behind them. So Collado's going to have a little bit of traffic here. 3.4
7: position. We overtook off the track.
0: Kobayashi being told
7: get back now and then just overtake again.
0: So Kobayashi saying actually do give the place back again to Genesis, but that's going to be made more difficult once the Ferrari gets ahead of the Genesis. And well, Kamui Kobayashi is not reacting to that at all. So he's saying, well, sorry, that was nothing to do with me. That was Genesis having its own moment.
3: I think he would be good to carry on there, because I think that's just the team not really thinking through that the problem started because the Genesis went off track, fully off track, to start with, and that's what triggered that whole move. It wasn't like he just caught the Genesis and went around the outside off track. So, and I think given the position they're in, I would just go for it and hope that they don't get a penalty. I don't think that was race control basically saying give the position back. I think that was them trying to preempt it.
0: Oh, yeah. No, there wasn't race control, definitely. It's not even under investigation yet, but that was Kamui Kobayashi's team engineer saying, give it back.
3: And then Collado now catching up to those. It's 2.7 seconds between him and Dries Van Toor in the 15, but he's had to go through all this traffic, and Dries Van Toor has still got that to come.
0: True. But it's where Dries Van Toor catches it as well. I mean, there's no easy place around this tight and twisty circuit, I suppose. But sometimes you find traffic and you can just slice by it.
3: Well, middle sector is a nightmare.
0: Horrible.
3: If you're approaching the middle sector and you've got three or four cars as in front of you battling, then you're just like, oh, gosh, yeah, I'm going to lose 2 seconds this lap.
0: Yeah, but when Dries draws near to these GTs, he might be on the start-finish straight, in inverted commas, or he might be on the Retta Aposta. Still keeping our eyes closely observing the radar, weather radar, and if and when the weather may strike. Now, Ben Tuck has, I reckon, reached the end of his stint here, because we haven't seen any of Seb Priot yet in the 77 Ford Mustang, and that might be perfect timing, because as I say, Ben is now up to his fourth and final track limit offence. But it's per driver, remember, so when Ben gets out, that's completely refreshed now for the ingoing driver, who's not indicated on our graphic yet that Sebastian Priot is going to get on board, but there is a driver change taking place.
3: Yeah, I saw his helmet going in.
0: So as I say, that is, you could argue, very good judgment from Ben Tuck, because you give him 4 chances, he's used all 4, maybe taken advantage from some of them, but his record is clean.
3: Yeah, absolutely.
0: nose to tail between BMW and Corvette.
7: Expecting rain very soon. At any time it can start raining. It's already very foggy.
0: I am Jan Gooven being told that.
7: Low rain, but please tell me when you have the first drops as early as possible. Tell me when you have the first drops as early as possible.
0: So, low rain or shower, I think Gooven said back to his engineer. The Gooven Porsche is currently in fifth place. It's the other Porsche that now leads LMGT3 because the 77 Ford Mustang has just pitted to get Bentuck out and Seb Priot in. So for the time being, Ricardo Pera, who's obviously returned to that car to replace Richard Leakes. We were hearing from Richard not that long ago.
3: What we don't want for Seb Priot right now is for it to rain in the next two laps. Because then all the other GT cars will come in and put wets on, and he'll have to come back in and put wets on.
0: Very good point.
3: Seb Priot could really do with the rain holding off for the next 5 to 10 minutes.
0: And the fact that rain hasn't arrived yet is not good news for the same reason for Alpine and Charles Millesi's 35 car.
3: Yeah, that's them out of the equation now then. Totally out. They needed it to rain before this pit stop.
0: Yeah.
3: Unless, I say out, you never know. It might rain and they might be awesome in the wet, a la Max Verstappen.
0: It's true. But they will need now to pit again for new tyres. And that's not going to fit cleanly in their fuel mileage, their fuel windows.
3: I'm surprised they're doing all four again and wasting more time if they think it's going to rain in the next 15 minutes. Why would you waste the time with the left rear, their left tyres? Just go with the rights and just take it. And maybe don't even do any tyres and just bank on it raining. If you're going to gamble and you've gambled to go off strategy, they should have just gone in fuel only, gone out again, because if it rains in the next 10 minutes, they're going to look like right idiots.
0: But is the hope that it's only very, very low rain, so when it arrives, they've got the best possible all four sets of slick tyres for maximum grip in that respect?
3: To be honest, when it's damp like that, that kind of thing doesn't affect... No, it doesn't affect whether you've got used Vantool or radio.
0: I think
12: everyone is struggling. You're the quickest car on track. All okay. All under control.
0: Dries Van Tor being told he's the quickest car on track.
3: Now, that's not strictly true, because Collado's pulled him out to 3.9 seconds. So there might be on a particular lap with traffic or whatever that he laps quicker than everyone else, but he's not catching Collado. In fact, he's dropped away only by about a second and a half in the last five or six laps. So he's not losing more than a tenth or two a lap, but he's nevertheless Collado, banner or no banner, is there? So is this track limits?
0: No. For the TF Sport Racing Team Turkey car.
3: Beautifully dodged by Charlie Eastwood.
0: Exactly. Of course it was.
3: Of course.
0: What you're not going to get is Dries Van Tor's engineer saying, oh yeah, you are slightly slower than one other car out on track, which is the Ferrari that's got half a bit of advertising hoarding across the front of it. And somehow Collado's able to sometimes lap quicker than you, or at least equal the times. 127.4. Last time around for the lead Ferrari, 127.9.
3: There you go.
0: For the chasing BMW.
3: 4.5 seconds it's up to the gap now from first to second. So now it is all about whether it's going to rain or not.
0: Has been for a few hours, you might say, but...
3: Sometimes this kind of fog, sorry Johnny, but sometimes this kind of smog-like stuff, actually, it doesn't rain. It kind of comes in and it gets moist on your windscreen, and you might see the little Venturi effects off your rear wing and things like that, but you don't actually get the moisture on the track. So it may be that although it's got the cloud cover, which we're already seeing over the circuit, that if it's not started raining yet, who knows, maybe it won't.
0: Humidity's up to 91%, by the way, because the whole track is practically bathed in cloud now. And the air temperature's dropped to 15 degrees Celsius when it was probably 7 or 8 degrees higher than that when we first got going at 11:30 this morning.
3: And that'll give you a couple of points of downforce as well, the cooler, more denser air. So that'll make it nicer for them.
7: Okay, for Lou, we see a bit of drizzle coming up, a bit of drizzle. It will not be enough to wet the track, so we have to survive on these tyres. So push to have tyres in the window.
3: And that's the other thing, we're talking about it dropping to 15 degrees. The tyres are going to be running a lot cooler. If it gets a little bit of dampness or something that you feel that you need to back off a little bit in your brake zones, coming off the circuit, off the corners rather, your tyre temp will drop even further and that kind of compounds itself. So what they're saying there to Pont-Louis Chatin is to really keep pushing, keep those tyres as hot as you possibly can, because if a little bit of greasiness does arrive, that means you're going to still maintain good grip rather than just suddenly losing the grip.
0: So Pont-Louis Chatin in the 19 Genesis, he's currently in 13th position. He's only 3.5 seconds off the back of Kimui Kobayashi's Toyota number 7. Remember, there was the moment where Chatin ran off the road. Kimui Kobayashi then did likewise to actually avoid a car that wasn't going at race speed anymore. And the team at the time said that the Japanese should give the place back, but he thought no, because that was nothing to do with me. That was someone else making a mistake, and I had to adjust accordingly. We haven't heard anything about the 7 car being under investigation. Charmy Lacey in the 35 Alpine rejoined after his latest pit stop in 11th spot, and that means he's right with the sister car now. Well, on the timing screen at least, there's actually 23-24 seconds between them.
3: So this is the battle on board with Will Stevens here. Really got a little bit of understeer through this turn 7 there, but he's absolutely with the Robin Frins 20 BMW, and he's battling now to be that final step of the podium. I think, again, you don't know with the weather. If it does go dry to the end, I think it's a tall ask to get him to potentially win this race now, although you never know. But certainly he's in the fight now for a podium, and he's 11.1 seconds off of the leading Ferrari of James Gallardo at the moment, but only half a second behind third place, Johnny.
0: Harry Tinkler in the 007 Aston Martin is up to his final chance regarding track limits. It's just a warning flag at this stage, though, for the Brit, as from third position, no, actually it was the lead, wasn't it, of LMGT3 at the time. Maybe Logan Sargeant. He was in behind his teammate before he pitted. Anyway, Sargeant being shown as in third in the 88 Ford Mustang. That will cycle Charlie Eastwood in the Racing Team Turkey Corvette to the lead of the race, but only by 1.8 seconds ahead of Dan Harper's team WRT BMW. Neat pit stop, it appeared, for Proton Competition as they send the 88 car back out again. And I reckon still with Logan Sargeant at the wheel. What tyres did they do on that car?
3: Looked like all four.
0: Yeah, and of course you've got more tyres at your disposal.
3: Yeah, so they're going to do a set every stop.
0: We almost decided upon that, didn't we, at the start of the race, just depending on how long that first stint was. But I suppose you've got the two... Actually, there aren't two jokers in GT, because it is six.
3: Yeah. Six full sets.
0: Six full sets, indeed. 6 times 4, 24. And that was a change in the winter period.
3: And there's only an hour of the race left, or a little over.
0: An hour and 4 minutes.
3: Three minutes,
0: yes. Yeah. So that must have meant that we were started very slightly early at 11.29, maybe.
3: Did Charlie box to go to the end? Can Charlie Eastwood box to go to the end now?
0: I didn't think he'd been in for his final stop. Oh, he's in now. Right, okay. Yes, probably.
3: Now he can, definitely.
0: Yeah.
3: When he was leading, I didn't know if he'd actually boxed, but he's going to drop down the order a little bit, so it'll be interesting to see now. So this is basically in the GT cars now all taking their final stop.
0: Yes.
3: And including Seb Prio, who I think came in with about an hour and 10 to go, so I think even he can go to the end.
0: Okay.
3: I think. Because they seem to be able to do about an hour and 15, don't they?
0: I don't think it's as much as that. That's the difference between global GT3 and LMGT3 because of the torque sensors and the very relative energy burn. But I think just more than an hour is possible. So that might mean it's a little nip and tuck for the 77. I didn't know that at the time. Hour and 15. It's a question.
7: No struggle.
0: Stumping for tyres is the 20 BMW. Well, that was a delayed radio message because the 20 BMW hypercar is in now and being replenished with fuel. So elsewhere in GT, in the next 10 minutes, are going to see Dan Harper in, going to see Jose Maria Lopez in, going to see Johnny Edgar in the WRT BMW, the Akodis Lexus, and the TF Sport Corvette. What was your question?
3: I was going to say, what's the tortoiseshell effect on the new tyres that I'm seeing?
0: Yeah, I think that might... BMW went wide that time as well. Not in the same corner that James Collado went wide, but he got very close indeed to the outer wall.
3: Well, that'll be slippery as you like coming out. And bearing in mind, this is now... It's dropped to 15 degrees ambient temperature, so the tyre warm-up's going to be even harder than it was before. And this is where, potentially, it's better to actually put scrub tyres on that maybe you've got 6, 7, 8 laps on than to actually put brand new tyres on, because it's going to take you 2 or 3 laps to actually bring them up to speed, and in that time you could maybe lose 3 or 4 seconds to what you would with scrubs. And can you make that back up? Probably you can, but it's tricky doing that, and especially pit exit, Johnny, on brand new slicks. It's going to be like driving on ice for coming out the pit lane.
0: This new tyre, which, I mean, it might be to do with the...
3: Do you know the effect I'm talking about?
0: Yeah, yeah.
3: Because it almost looks like they're sort of funky intermediates.
0: Distinctive scaly vision tread pattern is how Michelin...
3: But what, why?
0: Express it. And it's to do with the eco-friendly construction, apparently. So not for grip necessarily.

0: Just like the fuel is as well, it's now 100% renewable fuel from Total Energies. So 51 James Collado Ferrari
1: so
0: is
1: we
0: in.
1: We haven't seen them pull the front off.
0: Surely they have, though.
1: Of course they have.
0: It's not there anymore, but they didn't need to. They've not changed the nose because that's going to take too long in order to do that.
1: You could see the strain on the face of James Collado as he sat in the car, his eyes out on stalks a little bit there. They're putting new right-hand tyres on for James. What are they doing on the left? No, in the end, did they put new on? No, they brought one out, but didn't look like they did. But he's that's the strain that you feel when you're actually potentially in the fight for winning a race at this level. It really takes every part of your focus and concentration, and you really, really want to deliver without messing up. But he certainly did a stir. Other than that small issue leaving the pits, he drove a phenomenal race there. It'd be interesting to see how this all pans out in the next 5 minutes, Johnny.
0: Yeah, and what I wanted to see was whether James safely got out of pit road that time, but we weren't privy to that. Let's assume that he did. It was a minute and 17 seconds for the pit stop. 4:30 in Interlagos, time for our final CrowdStrike Racing hourly update.
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Here we go then, into the final and all that matters, 60 minutes of this race where we've been posing several questions as to who might be in the strongest positions. Well, you're about to find out here on RS1, part of the Radio Show Limited network of channels. Dries Van Toor leads on lap 202, but he does owe us a pit stop for the final time. He's down to 18% worth of energy, so in the next probably 6 to 7 laps, that BMW will be in for the final time, and it'll be a straight fight on pit road versus the Cadillac, which is car number 12 for Will Stevens, expecting Will in probably 1 to 2, maybe 3 laps ahead of Dries Van Toor. Robert Kubica, though, is certainly not out of it either in the AF Corsa Ferrari. They might need a caution here and there to get them the rest of the way. In fact, having said that, expecting Robert Kubica to come in now, so this is the strongest point of his race from the outside looking in. I think, unfortunately for the 83 crew, it's not going to look as positive once this pit stop has been served. Straight fight on track as James Calado rejoined, and we're still getting his tyres up to temperature with the Alpine number 35, and Charles Millesi has managed in fact to get ahead of James Calado now on those right side replenished tyres. Let's just go back to the order currently, though. So now that the Robert Kubica 83 Ferrari has pitted, as I rather suggested it might, Marco Sorensen, albeit temporarily, is into third position for the 009 Aston Martin. But that Aston's going to be in probably in 2 and a bit laps time. That will cycle through Harry Tinknell, who's got 12% of energy in the 007 Aston Martin. So again, briefly going to be into the top four, but that will change just as soon as the second of the Valkyries makes its stop. Charles Millesi, after that move on James Calado on the start-finish straight, has forced his way into sixth position. It did appear to be without contact, mind you. So a healthy, or if not dominant, manoeuvre from the Frenchman on James Calado, who's still warming his tyres up in the most sensible way, most conservative way perhaps. So the 51 Ferrari is in 7th place, ahead of Jack Aitken's Cadillac number 38, who is in 8th. Kamui Kobayashi is also making a stop on this lap in the number 7 Toyota. He is currently in 9th place, ahead of Paul-Luc Chatin's Genesis, which is still toying with a top 10 finish. In LMGT3, Jose Maria Lopez for a Codis ASP team and the number 87 car is currently 23 and a bit seconds ahead of Charlie Eastwood. Now, Lopez will be due for a stop as well, whereas Charlie Eastwood, we reckon, is good to the finish now. So that will indeed put the 34 car that was started by Sally Yolich. Peter Dempsey did his couple of bronze stints in the middle of the race, and since then Charlie Eastwood has taken over. So Racing Team Turkey by TF looking very, very strong and will shortly be the leaders again in LMGT3, but only by half a second back to Seb Priot in the Proton competition 77 Ford Mustang. So that's going to be an arm wrestle, surely.

0: until the end of the race. Only 5 seconds back from that is Mattia Drudi for Heart of Racing Teams 27 Aston Martin. Then it's the Dan Harper Team WRT BMW number 69, who's again only 3 seconds back from that. This could be a barnstorming finish in LMGT3, with most of them fueled up to the finish. The only one, the exception to the rule, is actually Drudi's Heart of Racing Aston Martin. Ricard Leitz back into the 92, the Bend Manti Porsche. He's ahead of Logan Sargeant's Proton Competition Ford Mustang number 88 in 7th. Ayan Janguven for Manti DK Engineering's number 91 Porsche is in 8th. In turn ahead of the Matteo Crissoni Iron Lynx car is 79, and that is in 9th. And then it's Nico Varone with a one-off appearance for TF Sport in this year's 6 Hours of Sao Paulo. And the Argentinian is currently in 10th place in car 33. That is the final CrowdStrike Racing hourly update for this afternoon's coverage. But we still have 54 minutes of racing to look forward to.
1: 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The hourly update.
2: The FIA World Endurance Championship.
0: So an awesome fight out front between Charlie Eastwood and Seb Priaulx. There's just 0.9 of a second between those top two LMGT3 cars, and they are fueled to the finish. Jose Maria Lopez leads the race as things stand, but he's got to pit. Indeed, he does pit now, and that will mean that Charlie Eastwood will be cycled back to the front to do battle with Seb Priaulx. And Dan Harper, he's got a bit more work to do because he's got to close an 8 second gap on those leading two GT cars. But if they start to squabble, Johnny Molan, that will definitely bring Dan Harper back into contention to finish in the top two positions.
3: I think Charlie is one of the most experienced guys in the field, Charlie Eastwood here, and he's got a good car underneath him. He knows how to close out a race. So I think, you know, the only one that could really trouble him is, and it's going to all depend on how strong the Mustang is the 77 car. I can't see the other two catching him if it stays green to the end. But we keep talking about it, but the mixer in all of this could be the rain. Yeah. And if it does rain a little bit and it does make the track a little bit greasy, it's always harder in those kind of times to be the leader because you're kind of the first one judging how much grip has... I don't think James Collado is going to want to see that again as he ran wide on some of the highlight package they were showing, ran wide coming out of the exit. But it's interesting. He, again, going back to what we said before, we don't need it to rain now, do we, until everyone cycles through their final stops.
0: True. And then it's as even as possible for all. But we're almost at that point. There are a few within Hypercar that still owe us stops, notably the top three.
3: Well, yeah, exactly.
0: I mean, so that's what you're saying. As long as the rain doesn't arrive now.
3: If the rain arrives now, then Dries Van Toor and Will Stevens in the number 15 and the number 12 have lucked in. But again, I don't think it's going to rain enough for wet tyres. I don't think anyone has actually even said that. I think it will be a case of just drizzle and staying on slicks, even if it gets a bit treacherous. And then Collado will be the one. I suspect they won't change tyres. It's better to be on hot tyres and go out in those kind of conditions in this cold ambient now, because the temperature's really dropped on a slightly dewy track.
0: But just finish the point from earlier on, because I was interested in that. You were saying that if it started to rain, well, rain's predicted, but it's not raining yet, you've got to change tyres on your car right now because it's out of fuel. There wouldn't be much difference in doing two tyres versus four tyres if you then go out onto what becomes a wet track. So the advantage of four brand new slick tyres is nullified by the weather, pretty much, over two tyres.
3: I was just saying going new over going scrubbed. Now, they may not have had, in fact, they probably didn't have anything other than some really old scrub tyres to put on. But in an ideal situation, you wouldn't put new tyres on in that situation, because in slightly, if it's drizzling, brand new tyres, they're pretty bad anyway, as we've seen with Collado going out of the pits. But they're way worse if you go out to a slightly moist track. You wouldn't necessarily choose to put brand new slicks on at that point. That's my point.
0: So that's if it's raining on the outlap. But yes, let's say you do 10 minutes on the stint. So, yeah, you know, that initial the tortoise shell has been worn away.
3: Not even 10 minutes, within two laps.
0: Two laps?
3: Yeah.
0: So you then scrub the tyres.
3: It's just coming out of the pits.
0: You would favour, let's say 10 minutes into that stint, the rain arrives. Would you favour four newer tyres?
3: At that point, you've scrubbed the surface of the tyre.
0: Yeah.
3: A new tyre or a used tyre, depending on how old the used tyre is, it becomes negligible. The difference.
0: Two news versus four news.
3: Yes.
0: In the wet.
3: News versus used becomes negligible.
0: Okay. Hang on a minute.
4: Driver change.
0: Because that was my... I forget which team it was doing it now. We were surprised that they were doing all four. Was it the Alpine?
3: Yeah, it's only because I thought if it rains enough to have to put wets on, it's difficult. I mean, they did the right thing in retrospect, because if it rains enough to put wets on, if you knew it was going to rain...
0: If you knew it was going to rain, you'd put wets on. But then I was thinking, well, they've got to make the decision
3: now. But you wouldn't change tyres. If it wasn't raining, but you knew it was going to rain, you would just leave those on, save the time, go back out. It rains, you have to come in for wets, and then you haven't wasted time to put those on. That's what I was saying. But obviously, if it's not going to rain, and you don't change tyres, gambling that it's going to rain, then you're on really old tyres all the way to the end of the race. So they played it safe. But at that point, the Alpine was gambling anyway, because they're not going to win this race. So I just thought... If you're going to gamble, why not, you know, you've gambled once, why not double down? That was all I was saying.
0: Yeah, and you then spend half the time changing the two tyres versus four, because remember, it's only four.
3: Well, you wouldn't change any.
0: Yeah, that's too much of a risk. Any.
3: Yeah, but if you knew for a fact you were going to win in 5 minutes and you were going to have to put wets on.
0: Just to remind you, you can't change four tyres at the same time. It's regarding the tyre change... Four members of your personnel that are allowed to cross the line. So that's one person to remove the tyre, actually literally take the tyre off the car and put the new tyre on. The other one's on the wheel gun, so they deal with one corner and then two other people on the other corner. If you want to change four tyres, you have to repeat that mechanism, and it takes twice as long, therefore. So from a strategic point of view, it's some excellent rule writing, because it means that these crucial decisions, they take a bit more time, but you do get performance advantage by doing that. Left, right side tyres for the BMW 915, and just the rights for that car, because they cannot afford to waste any time whatsoever. This is the final stop for that Dries Van Thor driven BMW.
3: Okay, tell me on your little chart, Johnny, how many laps has the left hand tyres done on that 15 BMW?
0: It's showing, is that now up to date on 209 laps? It's showing that the youngest tyre on the 15 car as it rejoins is 7 laps old. Now, that presumably is the right side tyres.
3: Yeah, but what about the left?
0: Left side, 38 laps done.
3: Okay.
0: But what I can't tell you is, because I think that's the youngest tyre versus the oldest tyre. They did only do two right side tyres, didn't they? So that the newest ones going on have done 7 laps, probably in qualifying yesterday. Because remember, you can't use any free practice tyres in the race. It's qualifying and a race treated as the same session, effectively, for tyres.
3: So Collado did 4 tyres in that last one.
0: Collado, do we think he did?
3: I don't know. What does your chart say?
0: Again, I can't tell you which tyres were changed per se. Hang on a minute. 15 going into Bico de Pato. Is the BMW.
3: Cold tyres.
0: Ran out of grip. But this is Dries Van Thor up against Charles Milesi. And Milesi, on the warmer tyres, will muscle his way to the race lead.
3: Yeah. But this is what I was saying. What's Collado on?
0: Collado is on 8 lap old tyres and 53 lap old tyres.
3: Okay, so he didn't. And he's dropped behind in the pit stops, even though he was leading by 4 seconds. The 15 car, he's dropped to 3rd. So how long was Collado's 51 Ferrari last pit stop compared to the 15 last pit stop?
0: Collado pit stop versus the 15 pit stop. Hang on a moment. Dries Van Thor, Team Radio. So we got 1:09 for the BMW.
3: That's quick.
0: Collado in the 51... 1:16.
3: Well, there
0: so
3: you
0: there's
3: go.
0: A 7-second difference.
3: So he's gone, well, more than that. Yeah, that's 8 by the time you factor in the 10th. So
0: probably.
3: And he's gone from being 3 seconds in front to being 5 seconds behind, which is 8. So yeah, so that pit stop is, he's now going to have to pass Dries Van Thor, because they're going to the end now, aren't they?
0: Yes.
3: So James Collado in the 51 is going to have to pass Dries Van Thor if he wants to win this race.
0: Yes.
3: And Charles Millesi, is he going to the end as well in the 35
0: car? I think that's tough. I mean, I think he needs rain or a caution in order to do that. But that's the gamble that Alpine are willing to play. Because, I mean, what are they going to lose?
3: No, nothing.
0: Nothing. A podium? Probably a podium and maybe a bit more, because Will Stevens is in fourth position. So he will move up to the podium if the 35 Alpine has to do that splash in the closing stages. He's still got 58% energy, has the race leader, Charles Millesi, but they've got 45 minutes of the race still to go.
3: And what's... Yeah, that'll be a struggle.
0: It will be a struggle because, I mean, I look at the BMW and the Ferrari in third and also the Will Stevens Cadillac in fourth. Why would they have been given 80% of energy if they didn't need that to get to the finish?
3: Yeah.
0: So that tells me that Millesi is about 20% of his fuel tank short.
3: Which has been what he's been showing on every stop up until this point. So, So they know. We know from Antonio Felix da Costa's interview like an hour ago, Charles Millesi. Oh, we're going to...
0: Radio. I didn't hear.
4: A bit more this year compared to the previous. It's alright.
5: Copy.
0: Bit more oversteer compared to the previous stint, I think he was meaning. But it's okay. It's alright. I can live with it. And he's also having to deal with quite a bit of traffic as well. So with a car that's moving a tad beneath him, but he's well used to that.
3: So it'll be interesting now, won't it, to see if Dries Van Toor comes back at him once his tyres are fully up to temperature, and at the same time whether Collado can then begin to eat into that interval that is between him and Dries Van Toor, because at the moment that's what he's doing. He's 2.1 seconds behind. It was 5, it's now 2.1. now this is yo-yoing with traffic, so you can see a gap change by up to 3 seconds sometimes, depending on who's hit the traffic and who hasn't. But it's going to be very, very interesting. So this is going to be a really exciting race to the finish, Johnny, because Will Stevens is also not out of this yet. He's 4.6 seconds behind Collado in the Ferrari in fourth place in his Team Jota Cadillac. So, and then the other...
0: Aitken, yeah. What about Aitken?
3: Tinko Cadillac is only another 6.9 seconds behind him. But you'd have to say that's a tall order. 16 seconds off the lead with 40 minutes to go. To catch and pass, that's a tall order. Again, barring something like rain. But I would say at this point, I'd say it's going to be a real big fight between the 15 and the 51, which is what we were talking about 3 hours ago.
0: Yeah.
3: Which is nice, because they deserve it, because they've been up there pretty much, especially the 15 car, with Kevin Magnussen in his opening stint. They kind of, if you had to put who deserves it, as much as I'd love for James Collado to potentially win it, because he's a mate, but I'm not being biased. Well, I am being biased. But
0: that's fine.
3: In terms of deserving, I would say the 15 car deserves this, because they have run at the front more than anybody else during this race.
0: So Aitken does indeed trail the race leader by 16 seconds, but bear in mind, Charles Millesi, we're not expecting him to be the leader and winner by the end of the race, so maybe we're better to track it to Dries Van Toor, and that's more like 12 or 13 seconds. And Aitken was a tad faster, was he, that time around? Yeah, he's doing 126 twos. So nobody else is doing that ahead of him.
3: So Charles has pitted. Millesi's pitted.
0: There we go, right.
3: So he's come in the earliest that they could come in to go to the end of the race now. So he's going to come in and fuel, so he doesn't have any fuel conservation or anything like that. I suspect that they'll only change maybe rears or outside tyres. They might only put one on.
0: That is maybe...
3: The right rear. Right rear, that's all they're putting on. Right rear, drop it, go.
0: But nice early stop as the wheels spin like crazy as he gets going again. But nice early stop to avoid any potential weather and therefore any cautions that might lock them out of the pits. Because if it's a full course yellow, you wouldn't be able to make that stop. So get it out of the way as early as possible when you can put the necessary amount of energy in.
3: That's one way of looking at it. Or you could wait and see if it rains, and you're going to have to pit anyway, and then everyone else will have to pit.
0: True.
3: That's kind of what I would have played. I wouldn't have played it that way around, but...
0: Well, they've now given him Corvette at 33 straight on at the Centre S, and that's not the Corvette that leads the category, though. It is the Nico Verone Corvette, which is running in 10th position. We're concentrated, remember, on the black and red Corvette from the Racing Team Turkey by TF Camp. And now Nico Verone, having rejoined after that slightly off-track moment, is in the firing line from Alessio Rovera. And Rover had tried to move down the inside. He wasn't quite close enough in the 21 Ferrari, as the light, the ambient light, continues, it seems, to just dip from the bright headlights. I mean, it's not like it's nighttime racing, but not far off. Was there a contact? There was some contact, yeah. I think, for the 33 car and the Mercedes that was doing the chasing.
4: The Mercedes pushed me out of the track.
0: Yes.
4: Pushed me out.
0: So that was...
5: Copy, focus forward, we'll report it.
0: That was Maxime Martin, I reckon, in the 61 Iron Lynx car, who was going for a manoeuvre. If it wasn't Maxime Martin, then it was Matteo Cressoni, because they are actually 9th and 10th, so not that far away from one another. And need to be confident of identifying the right driver. But the problem is that after hard pressure from one of those AMGs to Nico Verone's car, he's now got real pressure on his shoulders again from a different car this time, the Vista AF Corsa 21 Ferrari. Back to the matter in hand. Now, the amount of energy that they've given Charles Millesi's Alpine is slightly more than I was expecting. It's more, for instance, than the cars that are running first to fifth. But maybe they're just playing it conservatively, recognising that the car was going to lose time anyway, so make sure that it's absolutely guaranteed to get to the finish of this race, which is still 39 minutes away. And Dries Van Toor is the leader again. 4 seconds the gap back to James Collado. Dries was slightly quicker than James on that lap, but quicker than the two of them is the chasing Will Stevens. And Jack Aitken's not that far away from Stevens' pace either. They are in the mid 1 minute 26s.
3: Yeah, he's caught the leader by 2 seconds, Jack Aitken. He's running in fourth in the 38 Team Jota Cadillac, but he's catching Dries Van Toor in the 15. But like I said, it's so difficult if you can't actually see them through traffic to see this. It doesn't yo-yo 2 or 3 seconds. If it was just left to them with no traffic, you'd be chipping away a tenth here, 2 tenths there. You wouldn't be gaining and losing 2 or 3 seconds at a time. So I suspect that given how hard it is, Johnny, to overtake, and what we've seen going on this, that James Gallardo's got his work cut out to catch the 15 BMW of Dries Van Toor. But even if he does catch him, I think getting past him is going to be tricky. Because there's only, if you work it out in terms of the lap times that they're doing, it's only going to be, what, another 18, 19 laps to go?
0: Yeah, okay.
3: So
0: go with that.
3: He's got probably 10 to catch him, and he's got 8 to pass him. That's tough. Mm. That is tough.
0: I mean, that 2 seconds, you were telling us about the 16-second gap, Jack Aitken, to the then-race leader, but it's only because Charles Millesi's pitted, so we're now tracking it to Dries Van Toor. I think that's the only reason Aitken appears to have gained 2 seconds. He was always about 13, 14 seconds adrift of Dries Van Toor.
3: Very true, very true.
0: So Aitken's pace is very good, just as it was yesterday, and he's marginally faster than Will Stevens on that one lap in isolation. But, you know,
3: they're all much of a muchness.
0: You don't know what they're encountering every lap.
3: Exactly. If they're running clear, they're probably, there's never going to be more than half a second between them, if that. Mm. Which is great.
0: Oh, yeah.
3: Great. This is what racing's all about.
0: I think it was 0.6 seconds that covered all of the Hyperpole qualifiers yesterday. 0.584 of a second from the quickest time to the 10th quickest time.
3: That's impressive.
0: That was definitely yesterday, because I've got documents knocking around from last year as well. But no, those were yesterday's time. So, Antonio Fuoco's team radio.
6: Confirm everyone pitted, mate. It's P6 at the moment. And the BMW for P5, but they have 4 new tyres. So
0: 4 new tyres to the BMW Dries Van Toor.
3: No,
0: that wasn't the car he was talking about, was it?
3: No, he was saying 4 new tyres to Robin Frins in the 20. So he was talking to Antonio Fuoco, and he was saying, you're a little bit behind, but they've got new tyres. So it was almost like, you can do it, but you can't because they've got new tyres. So I found that a rather negative message, to be honest. That wasn't the sort of cheerleading that I'd want if I was Antonio Fuoco. It'd be like, you can catch him, you're quicker than him, and don't even tell him he's got new tyres. No. Why tell him? Because then you're just giving him an excuse to think, oh, it's okay if he's quicker than me.
0: Yeah. The tyre data doesn't actually echo those thoughts, but I know the tyre data's been all over the place today, so... maybe the 20 did take,
3: but they're fighting for fifth. That's fifth and sixth. That's the best that either of those are going to get, because they're 30 seconds. Robin Frins is 15 seconds behind Jack Aitken. So this fight now really is 15s to lose.
0: Yeah,
3: yeah. I think that
0: which you said not that long ago, and then all of a sudden James Calado started doing his amazing lap times with part of the circuit scenery on the front of his car.
3: But they were 10 seconds slower, and yet they didn't take. They both took outside tyres. So unless you get tyre deg, it's going to fall. Unless the Dries Van Tour car falls off a cliff. But I think they took outside tyres, didn't they? I'm sure I saw them take tyres. So it's unlikely in the last half an hour that he's going to fall off a cliff on tyre deg.
0: Yeah. Because, I mean, the BMW has been pretty good on tyre wear across the piece this year. That's one of the reasons why they were so strong at at WRT's home race, the 6 hours of Spa, when they were finishing one and two.
3: I tell you what, James Calado has just got to absolutely take a leaf out of Kevin Magnussen's book and just fire it through traffic if they want to win this race. Because that's the only way he's going to bring that gap. At the moment, it sort of yo-yos between 3.2 and 4.2 seconds with traffic. And he's just got to use that to his advantage so that he keeps gaining through the traffic rather than losing, which is easier said than done, depending on where you catch it. But that's the only way that he's going to be able to win this race.
0: Well, there was a small gain that time through Calado to Van Tor, 0.3 of a second.
3: But the gap's gone up to 4.2 and it was 3.5, so that's really
0: that possible?
3: That's the only gap, that the interval for the lead is 4.2.
0: indeed,
3: 4.9 now.
0: Okay,
3: no, 4.2.
0: The screen over there is slightly out of date, so I'm concentrating on the ones that we know are working, which definitely is that one on the right and one in front of me. So 4.2 first to second, 3.8 second to third. So Will Stevens should be monitored as well, because whereas the top two are in the 127s, the chasing Cadillacs are both in the 126s that time around, but they need to be doing 126s consistently and hope that the lap times from the leading BMW and the second place Ferrari are that little bit longer. But now the Cadillac's turn to be in some traffic at Yunsao corner, and the lights frantically being flashed from, I think, the first of the two Cadillacs of Will Stevens. He managed to find the inside line on three LMGT3 cars that time through, lost very little time at all, and over the line to complete that lap, but still in the 128s. So this is, again, a chance for the BMW and the Ferrari to buy back some of that time again. You're quite right that it's just going to fluctuate here and there. And until we see any meaningful movement, it's all looking good for BMW. Meanwhile, the incident that involved Nico Varone's Corvette at the first corner of the Centre S not too long ago, and that was Maxime Martin, by the way, in the 61 Mercedes, is now going to be looked at. If fault is at all anywhere, it's surely in the hands of the AMG driver, Maxime Martin. So we'll wait to see whether that affects things, but it's not going to affect the front end of the field. Charlie Eastwood, now really romping away from Seb Priot. That gap, when I last checked, was less than a second. It's almost five now.
3: Yeah, 4.492. Yeah, so like I said, I thought this might be the case. Charlie Eastwood just getting the hammer down, knows how to close out these kind of races, and doing a fantastic job. Seb Priot is also doing a brilliant job behind. He's at the moment relatively secure in second place in GT. There's a further 3 second gap back to Daniel Harper in the Team WRT BMW.
0: Still good dicing for Nicolas Varone, the dual nationality racer, part Argentine, part Italian, but now this time he has a full-blooded Italian, Alessio Rovere, right on his tail, and the Ferrari looking to try and get some championship points from this. But remember, they only go down to 10th position, so Rovere will need to make the pass on the wins-backed TF Sport Corvette, the current championship leader. So it is on course to pick up a point, the 33 car, but the Ferrari dearly wants that in the 54 car. And Charlie Eastwood ahead of Seb Priot. Dan Harper's a further 3 seconds, but no, 7 seconds back, actually. A little bit of a fight on for Logan Sargeant up against Ayan Janguven for fifth place, but the podium positions in LMGT3 do seem to be secure now, barring any major errors from those cars that occupy those spots. BMW number 20 having to go slightly across the curb to deal with this LMGT3 fight for the final points-paying position. and that might give the chance to the chasing Antonio Fuoco Ferrari. He's only 1.5 seconds off the back of Robin Frijns, but Fuoco's run through the left-hander at Pininfarina was compromised that time purely because of the Corvette needing to go through the corner.
3: Yeah, I mean, they can't vanish.
0: They can't.
3: Everyone's got... It's funny, when you come up and you're in the quicker car, you always think, you know, it's almost like you need them to come on, get out of the way, get out of the way, and you kind of start thinking that you have more of a right because you'll happen to be going quicker. But actual fact, some of them go back in the day, and even today, but certainly going back to the GTE Pro days, some of the best racing was going on amongst the GT drivers, and they're having every bit as hard a battle amongst themselves to win this race as the pro guy, as the hypercar boys are and the LMDH guys are. So yeah, you almost wish you could have that sort of ghost car effect when you caught someone like you do on in a sim and just like kind of drive through them, but without damaging them.
0: Where the GT car evaporates for a few seconds. It's exactly 5 o'clock at Interlagos. 30 minutes of this 6 hours of Sao Paulo still to go.
3: Still no rain.
0: And the drizzle, as one of the team engineers suggested, might be.
3: Was that before, after they were waving?
0: Yeah, the weaving waving that was necessary for James Collado in his Ferrari.
3: I'm disappointed we didn't get a picture of them taking that off the front.
0: Yeah, true. There was an RF camera there.
3: Yeah, TV director Mr. Trick there.
0: They did, rather. And I would like to have seen the sort of shape of that advertising banner as it fell off the car as well. I think it was going to be an exact copy of the front of that Ferrari. It had been there for almost an hour and was flapping on one side.
3: I wonder if that was maybe why they were a bit longer. It would have been interesting to see if that was the reason it took them a bit longer. You wouldn't think it would take 8 seconds or whatever to pull it off, would you? But you just don't know how far into the air intake it had gone.
0: I'm trying to remember whether you could do any work like that to the car whilst the fuel's going in, or is that classed as additional work?
3: No, I mean, I'm sure that they get on and clean the windshield and stuff,
0: they do,
3: don't they, while they're fueling.
0: When the fuel's going in, yeah.
3: And they sort of scrape off the rubber in on the intake, so that's part of that. I would have thought you'd be allowed.
0: Yeah, and then the tire change is considered a completely separate part of the pit stop, but as long as you don't breach the number of people that can cross the line as well.
3: So we were talking earlier on about Charlie Eastwood in the 34 Corvette pulling away from Seb Priot. That's up to now 7 seconds, and Daniel Harper being about 2 seconds behind Seb Priot in the Team WRT BMW. He's now about one car length off his bumper coming out as they come up the hill towards the start finish line. So this is really the battle on for second and third in GT3.
0: And the slight fly in the ointment there was actually the BMW from the hypercar class. That was the race leader, also a WRT car, looking to get through. So Dan gave Dries Van Toor perfect racing room, but it's meant that he's just a bit further back this time compared to the Ford Mustang. Had that BMW not needed to lap both cars, then Dan Harper would have given it a good old go into the centre S. He's close again, though, able to hug the inside line through Curva de Sol.
3: It looks to me like he's got better tyre grip than Seb Priot does.
0: Yeah.
3: Because he's able to hold a tighter line and also get on the throttle earlier, coming out of turn two out of the S's, out of three, rather. And you can see Seb Priot's driving it beautifully, just absolutely nailing his apexes. He's not making any mistakes, but he just hasn't got the grip level, it appears, of that BMW behind him. You'll certainly see now as they come into this middle sector, if ever there's a place where tyre grip can give you a big advantage, and you see the back of Seb car's sort of just sliding slightly, but then the BMW getting overtaken by two of the hypercars, and they're fighting each other as well. So that's an opportunity there for hypercars to go at it one against the other.
0: But they're not on the same lap. There's talking about a Cadillac to the outside line and a really rampant Toyota, which might be the 8 now in the hands of Sebastian Buemi, who's looking to unlap himself. So it's the 12 caddy, in fact.
3: Yeah, it was. He unlapped himself temporarily, and then the 12 got back in front of him again. So,
0: That's the last thing that Will Stevens wants.
3: Now, literally, the BMW is tucked up underneath the rear wing of the Mustang. But again, another hypercar. I think that was the other.
0: It's Stevens again, isn't it?
3: No, that's the 38 of Jack Aitken.
0: Spot on.
3: He's getting involved in the mix. And again, that gap that got down to like a cigarette paper between Seb Priaulx and Dan Harper, is now back out to the whole thing of a car length.
0: What I will say in Seb Priaulx's favour is that the drive out of Yung Sao corner looks very good for the Ford Mustang. Now, that might just be because the BMW's been compromised for the last couple of laps, but straight line speed, pretty healthy for the Ford Mustang. We've seen that from the start of the race, really, when Stefano Gattuso was in the 88 and Eric Powell was in the 77. Remember that time when they came to blows at the centre S? You said, don't hit your teammate. Well, that's exactly what happened when Powell went for a move on the 88 car.
3: So this is where we're going to see going into the middle sector. We're going to see this is where Seb Priaulx going into 7 lost the rear of the car the lap before. This time it looks a lot more stable. But just riding on board with them, you can see the BMW is just placing his car slightly tighter. Can put a little bit more steering angle into the car. Seb Priaulx defends on the inside there. The BMW going for a run all the way around the outside, and I think he's going to make that stick. Yep, so he ran all the way around the outside there, Dan Harper, and it put him on the inside for the following corner, and he's now got clear, and I suspect, having passed Seb Priaulx, he'll now scamper clear of that car.
0: Looks the quicker of the two in this phase of the race.
3: There was nothing Seb could have done about that. He just hasn't got the mid-corner grip, and he just can't position a car. When someone just drives around the outside of you in a medium speed corner, it's all about just grip.
0: Still, the straight line speed of that Mustang's pretty good. I reckon he was catching the BMW, but he's not going to be close enough to repay the favour going into the centre S, and the net pace definitely favouring the BMW because of that tight and twisty nature of the middle sector.
3: Sorry, Johnny, Seb's going to have to really get his head down now and just forget about that and just lap as quick as he can, because Richard Leitz is now closing to within 4 seconds of him in fourth place in LMGT3 in the Ben Manti Porsche.
0: 24 minutes to go. The track is now declared wet, folks.
5: Wet. All cars with rain lights on in low mode. All cars with rain lights on in low mode.
3: I must admit, when we were seeing that fight going on, we saw the headlights blazing through, and it looked to me like they were picking up moisture in the air. But I don't think at this point, looking at the lap times, that it's actually affected them too badly. Most of the time, they still seem to be lapping in the 127s, 126s. So long as they can keep that pace up and maintain tyre temp, and it doesn't rain any heavier, that should be able to allow them to carry on with these tyres without too much difficulty. They've got 22 minutes left. That's in the region of another, what's that, 8 laps? 9 laps?
0: Yeah, okay, yes. Just under 90 seconds for each and every lap.
3: Yeah.
0: James Calado got the least amount of energy of those leading cars, but he's just focused on getting good points here. I'm sure, you know, if you'd asked at the start of the race Ferrari, would you like to have a second place finish, they would have snapped your hands off, because it didn't look that bright at the start of the weekend.
3: They've kind of dropped into the 28s. Again, you can't tell whether that's traffic or not. Certainly, Jack Aitken did a 26 though on that last lap, and he's now close to within 2.4 seconds of his teammate. I wonder if there'll be any team orders there if he really catches him quick, whether they let him through to have a go at James Calado, and if he doesn't manage it, then to let Will Stevens through before the finish line. That would potentially, if he catches Will Stevens and he's significantly quicker, that would be a sensible thing to do, obviously reversing the positions if it doesn't come off.
0: 54 Ferrari under another investigation relating to blue flags.
3: They've had so many penalties in this race.
0: They have. Davide Rigon, perhaps for that reason, is right at the back of LMGT3. I think all the investigations have gone against them as well. And that happened not that long ago, just before 5 o'clock. So the 21 Ferrari is the better place of the Vista AF Corsa GT cars. Meanwhile, what have you seen?
3: Just saying that the last lap time of the first four was 26.7, 26.7, 26.9, 26.7. So,
0: amazing consistency.
3: Consistency amongst the top four.
0: Between different manufacturers as well.
3: Absolutely. So they clearly all had a clear lap on that lap together. And they're literally 11 seconds. First to fourth is 11 seconds.
0: So, of the top four cars, we're talking about three different manufacturers, and it would be a different manufacturer on each step of the podium should it end like this. Can we say the same about LMGT3, Corvette, BMW, Ford? Yes, and in fact Porsche in fourth place. It's fifth place where we see the first repeat with the sister Mustang from Proton Competition in the hands of still Logan Sargent. Still that humidity's 90% because the track is covered in cloud, and I think that is the part of the reason why the track's been declared wet. It's not actually raining, it's just there's so much moisture in the air, and that is affecting some parts of the track as well in limiting its grip here and there. A 20-minute sprint race still to go then of this year's Rolex 6 Hours of Sao Paulo. 4 and a bit seconds the advantage to Dries Van Toor, who's back into the 127th, but only just. And James Collado is going to need consistently 126s to try and reel in that race leader. He again is in the 127.2, so again they're finding the same bits of traffic in all the same places.
3: Yeah, I'm worried now for Seb Prio in the Mustang, because Charlie Eastwood's checked out in the GT3. He's now 8.8 seconds ahead of Dan Harper in the BMW, but I think that this is going to go. It's 1.6 seconds now that Richard Leitz is behind Seb Prio, so I've got a funny feeling that Seb's not even going to hang on to a podium.
0: Yeah, which is a little unfair considering the speed that Ford has shown all weekend, but maybe they just have the one or two little crucial choices about which tyres to use and where have gone slightly against them. It's got to be tyre age and tyre wear for Seb Prio, because he had virtually no tools to fight Dan Harper with, and I fear that's going to be the same case for Richard Leitz, who is approaching at a big rate of knots. 5 more seconds to be added to the next pit stop for car 61. Well, the AMG in question is not going to have another pit stop, I reckon, so that will be added as a post-race time to the total time.
3: Yeah.
0: And which is normally 35 seconds or so.
3: And the gap between the Mustang and the Porsche, Johnny, is 1.5 seconds, and Leitz is lapping 7/10 of a lap quicker at this stage. So in 2 laps, he's going to be right on his bumper. Unfortunately, we've got about another 7 laps to go.
0: Just a bit too many is the total for Seb Prio, sadly, because he hasn't got the performance beneath him, try as he might. And no doubt he's just trying to adapt his driving style as well, but we fear it's not going to be enough.
3: It's easier in this kind of class racing. It's actually easier to keep somebody behind you in a prototype because they're relying a little bit more on downforce, so they can't follow you quite as closely. It's actually easier if you're struggling a little bit to keep a prototype behind or a hypercar behind than it is a GT3 car, because when you're down, they can just position the car differently and it's almost impossible to defend, whereas in a hypercar, it's so easy to just block one road, almost just fill the road.
6: We could use less regen, maybe 80, to help that.
3: Okay, so they're basically using a little less regen to try and generate a bit more tyre temp in the Fuoco Ferrari, who's battling still with Robin Frins. And he caught him, but again, couldn't get past him. But now you have Seb Prio absolutely, again, this time with Richard Leitz in the 92 Porsche right behind him, not dissimilar to what we saw a few laps ago, Johnny, with Dan Harper who's following Seb Prio.
0: And again, it tells me it's tyres, because Seb Prio is now up to its final warning for track limit, so this car is really tough for the Guernseyman to be controlling, as now he comes out of the double left-hander at the Cedar de Largo, Ferradura and Laranjina next. One saving grace might be a hypercar looking to get through. On the other hand, that might create the hole for Richard Leitz to plug his Porsche with. He's going to be right on the tail of the Genesis, turning in now into that second of the right-handers.
3: So did you see in that slower corner how the GT3 actually caught the Genesis there?
0: Yeah,
3: so
0: on the brakes.
3: Actually
0: yeah.
3: On the brakes and turn into the apex was actually better.
0: And now Seb Prio, I'm afraid, is getting his 5th warning for track limit. So that's likely to be a penalty anyway. And the danger now is that Prio's not only going to lose third on the road to Richard Leitz, but he might be about to lose further time at the end of the race, because he's not going to have time to serve. If it's a 5 seconds added to the next pit stop, then that will be just added to the race time and could take him out of 4th place as well. Alpine goes by this battling duo, and if that was the 35 car, that's still Charmin Lacey hanging on to the final championship point. The 36 car, where is that in the order?
3: Which Mustang has Ben Tuck in?
0: Well, he was in the 77, but then Seb Prio got into it, right. So Ben got out. And Ben, remember, he was up to his final warning, but then he got out just in time. And then Seb Priaux starts to accrue driving track limits from afresh because he hadn't done any stint time prior to obviously getting in. Eastwood to Harper, first and second in GTs, up to nearly 9 seconds now.
7: Okay, Will, and swap the car, please. Swap the car. This is the car behind. They have a penalty, but they will try to overtake the Ferrari. Swap the car, please.
8: No, what's the point there? Do they got a penalty, man?
7: They will let us back at the end. Maybe they have a chance of overtaking the Ferrari.
0: But Will Stevens' argument there is, well, even if they got a penalty and they get ahead of the Ferrari, he's not going to be able to then build the gap enough to take the penalty and keep the position. So I do accept Will Stevens' point of view there.
3: Well, I think it's just a case of if they get in front of the Ferrari, then they can maybe, with the battle with the Ferrari, hold the Ferrari up so Will Stevens can then get at the Ferrari, because right now he's not making any dent on him at all.
0: Ricard Leitz on the brakes into Junkau corner now takes the position away from Sebastian Priaux. But my bigger concern is what sort of penalty are the stewards going to give Seb Priaux for his fifth track limit infringement? And does that take him now out of the fourth position? Up alongside him is his teammate, the 88 Ford Mustang. Is that also for position? Logan Sargeant, it is, round the outside. So Logan Sargeant into fourth anyway. And this again just shows you, unfortunately, what sorry state of tyres Seb Priaux has been given in this closing stint. He's just helpless in this scenario.
3: Yeah, absolutely. I mean, he was running all the way out to the edge of the track there, and the Genesis had to go off track completely to get past him. But he knew that there's no way, if he knew in the Genesis car, I don't know who that was driving it actually, but there's no way a GT car can hold it tight there. He's going to always run to the edge of the track. So if you're trying to overtake him on the right hand side, you're always going to end up going off track.
0: So the 38 car that they were talking about to Will Stevens having a penalty that still stands, that's 5 seconds that will be added at the end of the race after the contact at turn 10, which actually happened just after 3:30 this afternoon. But it took a while to get to the bottom of that, and then the penalty was assessed in the final race hour, so there wasn't enough time to serve it. The Mustangs were side by side over the line a moment or two ago. This was after Ricard Leitz had got the position on Seb Priaux, and unfortunately for Seb,
3: he lost two positions in
0: two corners.
3: But going back to the front there, Johnny, I can see why Will's a bit upset and or wary, because he's 4.6 seconds behind the Ferrari. So even if Jack Aitken is lapping, you know, 5 or 6 tenths quicker than Will Stevens, which I'm not sure that he is, but he is lapping quickly, to catch the Ferrari in the remaining seven or eight laps, to catch 5 seconds is a tall ask.
0: Now Logan Sargeant says, well, I've got a bit more speed than you, Ricard Leitz. So unfortunately the Ford Mustangs are in different stratospheres right now. The Logan Sargeant car looking properly on it.
3: Yeah, he's going to make him defend all the way in.
0: So down the Retta Aposta, the back straight between turns 3 and 4, and Leitz has to be well over to the left-hand side of the circuit, virtually bolting that car to the white line. That's going to surely compromise his exit, and there's Ford Mustang now to the outside line, and Ricard Leitz going to run the car deeper into Ferradura. Almost left the door open.
3: He's clever. Richard Leitz is very clever there. Just parked the car in the middle of the corner. Didn't go in too tight to compromise his exit too much, but he just parked it right in the middle so that literally Logan Sargeant couldn't go either side, and then Logan happened to hold it tight on the exit so that the hypercar that's coming up behind him, he doesn't run him off the edge of the track. But now there's an opportunity, the 93 Peugeot catching Richard Leitz in the GT Porsche 92, and effectively he's going to cause him a problem, I think, going into the last corner. You see Richard Leitz actually move to the inside there, swerve to the inside. That's him telling the hypercar behind, do not overtake me into this corner, it will compromise both of us. And the Peugeot literally listened to him, let him through, let him take the corner, and then passed him on the exit. But a Mustang so quick in a straight line. Logan Sargeant got such a good run out of the final corner that going down into the S's, I think he's going to have a proper go at Richard Leitz in the Porsche.
0: That was the one thing that I thought might go in Seb Priot's favour, was the straight line advantage, particularly out of turn 12, the drag race up the hill. Meantime, Ferrari versus BMW, and this is the fight for fifth place, but there's a spin for the 50 Ferrari, and the BMW is going to get swallowed up by the 83 Ferrari that will say, well, thank you very much, I'll take two places. Robert Kubica, ever the opportunist, from seventh he goes to fifth.
3: Yeah, and that was a tag, so I suspect he'll get a penalty for that, because he was trying, Fuoco was trying to give him room. I'll let you run the replay, you can explain it far better than me.
0: So Fuoco to the inside line of the first bit of the Centre S, he ran a tad wide, but the next corner, well,
3: he gave him room. He gave him room.
0: Who gave who room there?
3: Fuoco, number 50, gave him room. He holds it in here. Look, tight. He's holding. He's got room on the right
0: but
3: there.
0: But he wasn't clear of Frines, though.
3: No, but he didn't turn in. He didn't turn into the apex. He left a car width on the inside. Look. Car width.
0: Okay.
3: Until he hit him. I would penalise Frines for that.
0: Well, the real advantage goes to Robert Kubica, who,
3: absolutely,
0: with a little bit of contact, yep, but nevertheless, he got by, because that was Frines just driving right. Let's hear Fuoco's theory.
9: Yeah, it was.
0: So, yes, it was quite obvious. Yeah, it was obvious. I still think that the judgment might go the BMW's way, but I can see it from your side as well.
3: No, definitely not. He was behind.
0: He wasn't behind.
3: They were
0: alongside one another.
3: His left front hit the right rear of the Ferrari. That's why he spun him round.
0: He wasn't clear to be able to turn into that corner, though, because the track then goes right. I'm not sure where the BMW is supposed to go.
10: Tight in energy, but if you want to cancel once, we can do it. If you need to cancel once, you can do it.
0: So that's a message possibly broadcast before the contact, because I would have expected Robin Frines might have had something to say about that. Well, we'll wait and see. The stewards will look at it, and I'm sure there will be a penalty. It either goes to Robin Frines for the contact to the rear of Fuoco's Ferrari, or to Fuoco, but Johnny Mernham absolutely adamant that Fuoco will be in the clear. The thing for certain is that Robert Kubica, I'm still waiting for my screen to catch up, actually, but he did go up to seventh, didn't he? Up to fifth.
3: Yeah,
0: he did. As a result of that.
3: Yeah, yeah.
0: Okay, fine.
3: So the gap's from the front now. It's the 15 BMW, 4.4 seconds ahead of Collado in the 51 Ferrari. Then the two Cadillac Hertz Team Jota cars running 5.4 seconds and 0.076 seconds astern, so very close astern. And then the 83 Ferrari of Robert Kubica, a further 23 seconds behind.
0: On we go. 7.5 minutes left of this fourth race of the season. And Dries Van Toor leads by 4 seconds. The gap from Collado back to Will Stevens is about 5, but getting very fruity indeed between the two V-Series R's, because Jack Aitken is continuing to reel in Will Stevens. And Robert Kubica, he's a bit too far back now, but I don't think he would have necessarily expected to gain 2 places in the final 10 minutes. So already there's a bonus for the Polish racer, who was very calm and collected despite all of the chaos at the start of this race. The other thing we amazingly have not had a great deal of is that intervention so far. As it was nip and tuck there for Jack Aitken. He was leaving nothing on the table, trying to get alongside the 12 car of Will Stevens. It was much, much closer across the line. That gap's 1.2 seconds now between the two Cadillacs.
3: Yeah, I mean, it was 0.076 a lap before, as we saw. But I think because he's got that 5 second penalty to come, this is the 38 Cadillac Hertz Team Jota car. I think they've decided that caution is a better part of valour there, and they've not I don't know if it's been rescinded, the team order, but Will has not moved over and let Jack Aitken through. He would then, obviously, the only person that wasn't going to benefit then would have been Will Stevens, because if Jack Aitken had managed to pull 5 seconds on Will Stevens, then he would have actually moved ahead again of him in the race, which is a little bit unfair given all the work that Will and Norman Nato put in into trying to win this race. But unless something unbelievable happens, that's not going to happen today. I think they're going to be third and fourth, And I think the winner is going to be BMW, who are now still leading by 4.2 seconds with 5 minutes 46 left on the clock.
0: So the order of the cars that were involved in that clash at turn two is now that the BMW of Robin Fryens is in sixth and the Ferrari number 50 of Antonio Fuoco is in eighth. Unsurprisingly, the incident is under investigation. So if we for a moment assume that Robin Fryens is going to get a penalty, side by side they were, then the Ferrari, with the Ferrari hoping to go two abreast through there with the BMW, because I'm not sure where Fryens is supposed to go at that point, but there was contact.
3: Okay, I'll turn that back. Where's Antonio Fuoco supposed to go?
0: But he hadn't got ahead of the BMW.
3: He was ahead of him. The right.
0: He wasn't clear of him, though.
3: Yeah, but what's he supposed to do in that point, the Ferrari?
0: Well, give
3: turn sharp left and go into the pits?
0: No.
3: What's he supposed to do?
0: He's supposed to give the BMW.
3: He did give him room.
0: So you reckon...
3: Well, we'll see, won't we?
0: Let me finish. You reckon there was a car width sufficient enough... And Fryens turned into the Ferrari.
3: He was ahead of him through the left.
0: So we're talking.
3: So basically,
0: a third of the way along. Maybe
3: he was three quarters of the way along.
0: Yeah.
3: And then, as he turned in, Fryens carried on keeping his nose in there. So if you take away the first corner,
0: yes.
3: Imagine it's just the right hander.
0: Yes.
3: Fuoco's turning into the right hander, and Fryens sticks his nose in.
0: Oh yeah, it's a different scenario entirely.
3: No, but that is effectively what happened.
0: No, but it's turns one, two,
3: no,
0: and
3: because
0: three.
3: You have
0: to be ahead.
3: But you can always hang it out around the outside, and then that door, that gap is always going to close. So by Fryens knew that was closing.
0: He's not going to concede the corner because
3: he had to concede the corner, otherwise there was contact.
0: The move wasn't completed by either car.
3: I don't know what you're looking at alongside him. He was three quarters of a length back.
0: But they were still alongside one another, therefore.
3: No, that.
0: Yeah, that's alongside.
3: That's not alongside.
0: You're not clear.
3: No, you have to have your front wheel level with the door of the car in front for it to be your corner. And he had it.
0: All right.
3: He had it on the back.
0: Well, we'll see what the stewards say.
3: Well, we will. I mean, you never know.
0: Indeed. And I'll hold my hands up. But that my point was, let's say you are adamant that Fryens will get a penalty. That will elevate Tom Gamble to sixth position in the 007 Aston Martin.
3: Let's hope he does then, because that would be awesome for Aston Martin.
0: It would be excellent. This is what we love about motor racing. It's a different of opinion. We've missed, by the way, whilst we're having this little petty argument, that the 77 Seb Prio car... all right. Seb Prio's had to take a drive-through penalty.
3: Oh, God.
0: Because that was his fifth track limits. And he's going to rejoin. It was second, remember. He's now down to eighth place.
3: He'll be gutted.
0: What about James Gallardo a moment or two ago? No, I think we're actually back to real-time action now.
3: Still 4.2 seconds off of the leader.
0: 4.6 seconds, yeah. It's at times it looks very good for the Ferrari. Then it doesn't look so good because James Gallardo has reactively got to go through the same traffic that Dries Vantor is having to deal with. It's only a second, though, between the two. V-Series R's, Will Stevens under pressure from his teammate Jack Aitken.
3: Don't forget Aitken's got a 5 second to add though.
0: Yeah, true. But there's a bit of scoreboard pressure, a bit of timing screen pressure.
3: If he was going to let him through, he'd have let him through already. There's only two laps left.
0: Yeah. True, but that doesn't stop Jack Aitken have a little nibble.
3: Well, yeah, but then you can see how hard it is to overtake here without contact. You've seen it already. Imagine if they took themselves out in the last lap. I don't think they go back to the pits.
0: They're coming back from that tough first pit stop, I suppose. And actually, when you look at it on balance, third and fourth positions for Cadillac Hertz Team Jota is pretty good.
3: One thing we've missed is that Logan Sargeant, who had taken third off Richard Leitz, something's happened there. And Richard Leitz is back up to third. And now the other Mante car of... Gubben is actually ahead of Logan Sargeant as well.
0: He is, yeah.
3: So we've missed that.
0: So that's a slower lap for Sargeant. He hasn't taken an extra pit stop, I don't think, but he did a 137.5, which might go some way to explaining some of that time that he's lost. I just want to check on the other lap times that car has done. Let's just work out how I can do that. So it's car 88, isn't it, for Logan? By the way, we are inside the final minute. Where's the race leader? And are we on to the final lap yet? It's not been called the final lap just yet. But we're not that far away. So car 88. What do I need to see? Lap history for this car and where precisely that moment has happened. There was a 137 in there. There was a 138. 137. Did he just get sort of out of rhythm? And that meant that Rickard Leitz... But Jan Gubin's come from, to a certain degree, nowhere in the 91 Porsche. Clearly the two Manti cars have been set up to be very, very strong towards the end of the race, and it is very Manti, that.
3: He's only half a second behind Richard Leitz. Do you think they'll let him have a go at him, or do you think they'll just say hold position? Because that's for a podium.
0: Yeah, and they're differently funded, remember? You know,
3: absolutely. Like, you can't tell the guy that's paying for it.
0: It's not like Cadillac, who are going to be holding station. They are completely different entities. Dries Van Toor, this is the final lap now, by the way, for the number 15 car. Dries taking that pole position at Le Mans just a few weekends ago. They haven't taken a race win prior to today. Kevin Magnussen was keen to stress that point, and you've got to lay it down to say Kevin Magnussen's opening couple of stints have provided the bedrock for them to build on.

0: Really deserving winners. Dries Van Toor drove an absolute brilliant race at the end to control that through the pit stops. And Kevin Magnussen, fantastic. Fantastic for me, the driver of the race early on to set that whole thing up, Johnny.
1: Excellent result as well for Ferrari. I don't think many people, if you were able to give them an honesty pill at the start of the race, would they have been able to say they would finish second in that race?
0: No.
1: Particularly when James Calado had part of the Rolex banner wrapped around the front of his car, and that looked like it might be a disaster. But the 51 Ferrari proving that the LMH platform is also capable of having strong races. They're just 2.2 seconds apart.
2: Oh my God.
1: Here's Dries.
2: Oh my God. Unbelievable. Right, so hard. Unbelievable. Thank you so much. Thank you.
1: And in the LMGT3 category, Charlie Eastwood building on the terrific couple of stints from Peter Dempsey, and it was all started by Sally Jolich. So they went right against the grain from the start of the race by putting their silver rated driver in for those two opening stints, and then Peter Dempsey in the as the bronze driver up against silvers, but able to compete with them. The WRT BMW is across the line, 8 seconds adrift for Dan Harper in the 69 BMW that he shares with Tony McIntosh and Parker Thompson, and the podium going to be completed just by Rickard Leitz after hard pressure from his Porsche teammate Jan Gouven in the closing stages. What was the margin in the end? 0.4 of a second separating Rickard Leitz in 92 and Gouven in 91. But well done to Ricardo Pera and to Yasser Shaheen, who will complete the LMGT3 podium. More team radio from Dries Van Toor.
2: Never felt so bad driving a car. My God, hey, Jesus. Stomach pain, and I have to pee like a horse. Makes it two of us, mate.
3: Oh, gosh.
1: So he is desperate for the loo, and that probably upped his pace even more, Dries Van Toor. Well, there's no one else going in that car anytime soon. So.
0: Oh, it's easier said than done, that. Trust me, as somebody that has done it. It's like running and peeing.
1: Oh, okay. That's it's not like sitting and peeing, is it?
0: It's running and peeing. That's the equivalent.
1: It's like rubbing your stomach and patting your head trying to pee at the same time.
0: Yeah.
1: So, okay, that's not going to happen. But maybe when he releases the belt and the car comes to a halt, he might not be able to do anything about it.
0: Wet podium.
1: Well, the champagne's going to spray anyway, so who cares? It's been a terrific day for BMW. They're going to finish first and sixth, although, of course, Robin Freins under investigation for his part in the spin for Antonio Fuoco, so that might drop him down even further. To complete the podium in hypercar after the Ferrari of James Calado that he shares with Alessandro Pierguidi and Antonio Giovinazzi, it is the 12 car of Will Stevens with Norman Natto. So the two drivers do make it to the podium ahead of the three driver lineup in 38 of Jack Aitken, Earl Bamber and Seb Bourdais. But that for me again is another race that got away from Cadillac, because they could have won that.
0: Yep,
1: and definitely. They could have finished second place as well.
0: Without their problems in the pit stops, they would have been up of the front right from the get-go, and then it would have been harder for Kevin Magnussen to come through and get the car into the lead, and then his teammates to keep it there, because I think track position and clear track was critical amongst the hypercars and LMDHs today for winning this race. And I think the BMW demonstrated that. The 15 car literally drove a faultless race. Don't think they had any penalties or anything, did they?
1: I mean, there were one or two checks on Kevin Magnussen's behaviour in the early stages, but it was all fair, wasn't it?
0: I don't think they got any 5 seconds, and you can't say that for... That's why I said they're the most deserving. Careful, Dries, don't relax too much on the top of your car. But, fair play, he drove beautifully. They all drove beautifully, all of them. Marcello as well, fantastic. But I don't think, out of the top five, I don't think anybody other than them didn't get any kind of penalty or a 5 second or have any kind of problem. I think they were the cleanest, and so they thoroughly deserved this victory.
1: They had a moment with the 79 Johannes Zelger AMG that was noted. That was at midday, but it happened 15 minutes before. They were then under investigation for an overtake off track, but that was cleared. Yeah, no further action. And they were under investigation then for a potential clash with the 77 Ford of Ben Tuck. That was a no further action as well. So
0: there you go.
1: They were all checked and they were all cleared. But I love that stint from Kevin Magnussen, and he

0: He admitted to Bruce Giovanni that he's that desperate to win a race. Well, they have now managed to do it, and it also brings to an end that statistic that no car has ever won this 6 hours of Sao Paulo from further back than second place, because the BMW started fourth.
1: That's ruined it for you now, hasn't
0: it?
1: No,
0: I like it. I like little records like that broken, because I'm sort of a bit tired of that statistic, frankly. We don't need to worry about it anymore.
1: I like the sort of one with a wreath, a gold wreath on the door of the Cadillac, that's of the Corvette rather. That's a very, very nice touch that they can do with these light panels. It's really, really sophisticated light panels for position nowadays, isn't it?
0: Yeah, they're so cool, and they tell the fans an awful lot more information. And I think that's fair enough. If you bought a ticket to be here and enjoy the race in person...
1: Multi-class racing is so confusing. I mean, I kind of know it, and I still find it confusing occasionally if you're standing on next to a track and not got a timing and scoring screen in front of you. So
0: yeah, both, yeah.
1: I think that's really, really good.
0: Yeah, it's been
1: really
0: a few
1: pleased
0: years
1: for those
0: working.
1: Guys. Yeah, really pleased. Charlie again. Can't stop winning.
0: It seems like that's the case. Back-to-back victories in the ACO regulation set, because he was winning in the European Le Mans Series around Imola and then flies to South America and does exactly the same thing. He's cranking higher.
1: TF Sport now, I mean, and have been for a while, one of the top GT teams now in the world. Really, fair play to Tom Ferrier and all his group, all his team there. They've really, I mean... In the last 10 years or so, they've elevated themselves to being one of the top teams up there with, say, WRT.
0: As far as I read it, the 51 Ferrari that finished in second didn't get any penalties either. It was under investigation for contact with another Ferrari, the GT54 Thomas Flohr car, but that was cleared. And then, yeah, no other concerns for that car. And... we talked about the penalty, didn't we, that Jack Aitken was due to get as soon as he crossed the line. I don't think that's been assessed yet.
1: No, they did. Because he was 0.9 behind, and he was immediately 5.9 behind.
0: Fine.
1: Yeah. As they went across
0: difference.
1: The line, it literally just added it on.
0: Cool. That's what Alcamel do. They're very efficient in that respect. And the other car's going to check. Let's get some reaction. Here's Bruce.
2: You started the race amazingly, an amazing start. You managed to make up some positions and then pass the car into great conditions and a fantastic execution from BMW.
3: Yeah, absolutely. I mean, the car was just amazing. The BMW today was the quickest car, and I think a pleasure to drive. Strategy on points, pit stop, everything was right today. My two teammates did an amazing job, so just so happy to finally get this victory. It's been a long time coming, but now it's finally there.
2: It's pretty quick after only a year winning in WEC. So pole position in Formula 1, first victory in WEC. Interlagos is good to you. Raffaele, congratulations. Fantastic. You must be delighted for yourself, the crew, and BMW.
4: Yeah, as Kevin said, it's an amazing feeling. We started from the bottom 3 years ago, and now this year is going very well for us, for Car 20, for BMW. So we can be very happy. We have to keep pushing. But I think we have an amazing crew. We are very, very well together. So, yeah, we continue to push. But today is an amazing day.
2: Yeah, you were very quick indeed. Dries, can you please come here? I heard that you were feeling sick at the beginning of your stint. Was it the case? And what happened?
5: Yeah, I don't know. I mean, I never really experienced that so far. I just got in and I didn't have a great feeling at all. I was feeling not the best. And, I had to dig deep to try and, just go to the end. But yeah, like Lelo as well said, super happy. I mean, BMW WRT did a great job today. Strategy was amazing and the car's been phenomenal during the race. So yeah, it's been a long time coming. We've been working really hard and to get this is so, so nice. So big thanks to everybody working and behind the scenes and in Munich as well. So thanks a lot.
2: And looking good for the championship as well, making up some good, great points today. Congratulations. It's time to go and celebrate and enjoy. Thank you.
5: Thank you. Thanks.
0: I hope he's been to the bathroom by now, by the way, but I fear that he hasn't. The other thing to point out is that because Dries didn't do the opening round, he's a few points back from Kevin Magnussen and Raffaele Marchiello, and it seems unlikely that they might be able to take the title because they're going to be over 25 points back from the current championship leaders. But nevertheless, Dries Van Tor's done his level part.
1: Who's leading the championship?
0: Well,
1: now?
0: That's the question.
1: It was Toyota, wasn't it?
0: No. Yes, by four.
1: Was it Conway? Conway's car, wasn't it, that won Le Mans? Correct. Obviously, that's a big chunk of points.
0: Conway, Kamui Kobayashi and Nyck de Vries all took 50 points at Le Mans alone, so they were on 75.
1: Who was second?
0: René Rast and Robin Fryns, okay. who are going to get
1: a penalty.
0: So you say.
1: They copped out on that. They don't make quick decisions. That's the only thing I would say about the WEC. They do not make quick enough decisions, in my opinion.
0: If you think
1: in the race, regardless of which way it goes.
0: But I am saying that is a more complicated decision than the standard, it's a right-hand corner and blah,
1: but
0: blah.
1: Even on the standard ones.
0: I would weight it as sort of 80% your argument and 20 mine. I was being a little bit, you know.
1: Backtracking. But anyway, no, but I was just meaning that some of the penalties that we saw in the race, which I thought were no-brainers, they still would take 10-15 minutes to see them and say they're under investigation, then another 10 minutes to actually. So they weren't being rapid, even on the ones that looked like no-brainer, like the Brendan Hartley being nerfed off and having his steering rod broken.
0: Yes.
1: So, you know, that took them 15-20 minutes to do a penalty. So, yeah. And that, I would have thought they'd see it. 30 seconds, that's a penalty.
0: Yeah, they like to deal with them in chronological order, so it depends what else they've got bubbling at the time when something else happens. But, I mean, there was another one. When the 83 Ferrari of Phil Hansen basically drove in the back of an Aston Martin and spun it outright,
1: yeah.
0: That was hook, line and sinker, wasn't it? But that took a bit of time as well.
1: Yeah, anyway, so if it's near the end of the race, they need to speed it up because you don't want to come across and have everyone finish. Fortunately, it won't influence the podium in any way.
0: No.
1: It'll just be a case of probably meaning that, say, Tom Gamble will finish 6th and Fuoco finish 7th and maybe Robin Fryns will drop to 8th. So you're really only changing 6th, 7th and 8th. So it's not really going to change an awful lot.
0: True. So, yeah, the podium decisions that might alter the top three are normally done in a hurry.
1: Yeah,
0: and sometimes that podium is then delayed by 5 minutes just to make sure that the correct result is seen by the fans, if nothing else. Because, again, if you've been here in person, you want to see a podium that truly reflects the result of the race. So, Dries Van Toor on course for his first victory in the championship, but as I say, it's the non-point scoring effort in Le Mans, which has really cost his teammates Kevin Magnussen and Raffaele Marchiello, because they started the weekend down in 8th position, just with the 25 points in total.
1: And how many points do you get for finishing in 6th place?
0: You get 8 points for finishing 6th.
1: And where's the 7 Toyota? It didn't finish. It finished 12th. You don't get any points for 12th.
0: You don't.
1: So that would mean that effectively that Team WRT will be leading the championship, no? By a couple of points. 3 points.
0: The drivers will. Yeah. I think the advantage for Toyota currently in the manufacturers is too big. Well, did Toyota get any cars in there, points?
1: No, they finished 12th and 17th.
0: So BMW will be getting...
1: They finished 1st and 6th without penalties.
0: And the gap at the start of the day was 36 points.
1: That's got to be enough, isn't it?
0: Well, 25, and then it really depends on where...
1: Say you get these 6th, that's 8th. So 30... That's 33,
0: so it's not quite enough.
1: No, but so, close, really. Yeah. It's good.
0: No, it's bunching stuff up, for sure. And, Toyota are probably laughing all the way to the bank when they get 80 points with their two cars at Le Mans, but it has massively swung back again now. So 4 races to go. Remember, we're still not quite sure where the final 2 races of the season are going to be, but if BMW are good at running tracks and getting results at tracks beginning with S, and we do go to Sakhir in Bahrain, so that's another one that they might be able to tick off. That's an 8-hour race, and we're also needing to squeeze in somewhere in the calendar a 10-hour race. Might have to be an 8-hour, depending on where we're going, but needs to be at least 8 hours because that carries 38 points for a race win, so sort of 1.5 times the usual ratio, as the fans here in Interlagos are now being allowed to head out onto the start finish straight. Again, one of the rare sports where within moments of the end of the event, you're allowed to actually walk around on the playing field, if you like. It happens at Le Mans. It happens at Monza after the Italian Grand Prix, of course, as well. And the winning cars in each of the two categories are now positioned beneath the podium as the first of the hypercar podiums, or first of the podiums, which is the hypercar, are about to commence. Hopefully we'll get some reaction as well from the winning trio within the LMGT3 category. It'd be nice to catch up with Charlie Eastwood if we can.
1: Yeah, definitely. I always like it when they treat the GT3 and the hypercar and LMDH the same, because they deserve to have... Obviously, you're not quite going to get the same coverage because they're not going for the overall win, but
0: no.
1: They should get a lot of coverage and a lot of kudos for the work that those teams and drivers are putting in.
0: Well, they all got medals for taking pole position in LMGT3. The Corvette did not, but the Heart of Racing Aston Martin did, after great work from Graham Newell and then his teammate Kobe Powells. Unfortunately, it was a race to be forgotten about for the 23 car, eventually finishing all the way at the back of LMGT3.
1: I wish, Johnny, we'd been able to see that Richard Leitz and then the other Porsche of Guven and the Logan Sargeant battle, because at one point Logan was third, then Leitz was third and he was fourth, and then suddenly Logan was fifth, and they finished 1.7 seconds behind and 0.4 behind, respectively. That must have been a real hell of a fight the last three or four laps. Shame
0: for
1: that
0: sure.
1: Didn't see it.
0: Yeah, and I hope there wasn't any contact, but we haven't had any messages to say that that's being looked at that involved the 88 car that you're talking about. But Logan Sargeant was on a tear and was able to get by. He got in front of Leitz, didn't he?
1: He passed.
0: So he passed him.
1: Yeah,
0: and he was into third.
1: He was into third, and I thought then he was going to check out, because he looked like he had the pace.
0: Yeah.
1: And then Leitz got in front of him. He was fourth, and then all of a sudden he was fifth.
0: That was most bizarre, but it does look like a string of slower laps for the 88 car, which has eventually done for him, but I don't quite know the reason for that, whether there was a slow puncture on the car.
1: I tell you what, Kevin and Dries are going to have quite an seat insert in that car. Marcello's a lot taller than them, isn't he?
0: Yeah, he is. He's well north of 6 foot, whereas Kevin and Dries, well, Dries a tad smaller than Kevin Magnussen. But there's not a lot in it. And then, as you say, Lello does rather tower above them. And BMW, together with WRT, have towered above all of their opponents here today. And they were very, very strong at the 6 hours of Spa. Let's pause for the national anthem of the winning team.

0: There's the reaction down at base level then, ground level, from the many of them Belgian mechanics, but there is a strong contingent from Germany as well for the Bavarian brand BMW, but run out of WRT, still relatively new headquarters, just the other side of Liège Airport, and it's a phenomenal facility where the hypercars are run from, together with the two BMW GT cars. And the WRT GT cars struggled at times through the course of that race, but it was a strong running in the closing stages for Dan Harper in the 69 BMW. So that eventually finished in second place ahead of the Ben Manthey Porsche of Richard Leitz and Chen Guven's Manthey DK Engineering Porsche, and then the rather puzzling demotion of Logan Sargeant, not demoted by the officials, but just lacking speed, it would appear, on the track, and he fell behind those two Porsches on possibly the penultimate lap. So all sorts of things were kicking off there for third and fourth and fifth places, as the trophies are about to be presented then to the duo that finish in third place, Norman Natto and Will Stevens. Remains to be seen whether Alex Lynn will be driving again for Cadillac. I mean, the WEC doesn't get a meeting in August at all. The next time these cars will be racing will be at COTA. But there are strong suspicions that Alex Lynn might be onward, away from Cadillac, away from Hertz Team Jota, into a different manufacturer for next year.
1: Oh, really, Johnny? Were you going to mention the colour of that manufacturer
0: No,
1: this
0: I don't
1: time?
0: Think I am.
1: Okay.
0: It's all
1: it's very similar to your T-shirt
2: at the moment. That's more like the Corvette of TF Sport, I would say, my T-shirt. And I don't think...
1: I think it's orange.
2: I don't think Alex Lynn is going to be driving a Corvette next year. But there is an element now of silly season. It's a bit like the football off-season. You know, you're wondering where all the superstars are going to go next. And it needs one key driver to move, and then all the other jigsaw puzzles can slot into place. But that's the beauty of having Ford in the championship next year.
1: Yeah,
2: back
1: absolutely.
2: In the hypercar class, and McLaren.
1: And they've announced all their drivers as well. And then McLaren... I think, correct me if I'm wrong, but I think Lando Norris drove it up the hill at Festival of Speed at Goodwood today for the first time that that car has run in anger to the public. I'm sure it's been doing a lot of testing behind the scenes, and obviously that car going to be run next year. And given the background and the history of that and the way it's being put together, that'll be a very attractive proposition to a lot of top drivers. So, yeah, it's going to be interesting. I think we're going through, in terms of opportunities for teams, manufacturers and drivers, as the champagne gets sprayed beautifully on the podium, I think we're in a bit of a golden moment, without a shadow of a doubt, for sports cars, with this many manufacturers involved going for overall wins at all of these fantastic races all around the world in the World Championship.
0: It's also going to be exciting to discover how United Autosports prepare that car. They certainly got the nous in terms of strategy, but they'll be looking after the McLaren program next year.
1: Yes.
0: But that's a big step forward for them as well. I mean, they've been in ACO rules racing for so many years now. They've won Le Mans. They've won the World Endurance Championship for LMP2 level. They've won the ELMS a couple of times as well. But, I mean... here we go. This is what I was actually waiting for. We'll get your reaction on that in a second. But here's Charlie Eastwood with Bruce.
3: All together, a crew effort. Congratulations.
4: Yeah, thank you. It's been a long time personally, so yeah, I'm very happy to be here finally.
3: Excellent. And I'm going to have a little word with you, Charlie. The end of the race, you drove amazingly. There was a lot of pressure, the change of weather as well. Was it hard to manage?
5: Yeah, I mean, we dropped back just in the stop because everyone was on a different strategy, and then we actually had a decent fuel advantage and we got a puncture with 1 hour to go. So we had like another 20 minutes of sort of fuel time, but yeah, we had a box, but it all panned out and the car was unbelievable. So yeah, all the TF, these guys were next level all day.
3: And you were flying just as usual, just as your bronze teammate, who did an amazing stint. Congratulations on your first victory, very well deserved.
6: No, absolutely. It's credit to the team effort. I mean, the three of us definitely had our best days of the year, I think, so far as a team. TF and Corvette gave us the tools to do the job, and we were able to execute it. So super happy for everybody. Hopefully it's the first of a few here to finish out the season, but super proud of everyone involved.
3: Proud of you all, guys, I'm sure, and the team as well. Thank you very much, and congratulations.
0: Charlie Eastwood very happy with that, as was the gentleman you heard initially, Sally Yolich, and latterly Peter Dempsey. So it's a point that separate the manufacturers. Toyota 132, BMW 131. That's bunched it up very nicely indeed. Ferrari a bit more distant in third on 86. They're 26 points ahead of Cadillac. And again, this today could have been a much better result for the Caddy team. René Rast, Robin Fries do indeed take the championship lead by 4 points over Kamui Kobayashi and Mike Conway and Nick De Vries, who were leaders at the start of the day. Sheldon van der Linde on his own there, he's the teammate to René Rast and Robin Fries. Alessandro Pier Guidi, Antonio Giovinazzi and James Calado, 22 points back, not necessarily out of it, and I suppose if you factor them in, then also the guys from the 8 Toyota should be involved as well, with still so many points on the table. But certainly between the top two driver combos, really nice and tight going into the second half of the season now.
1: Yeah, absolutely, but you have to say that certainly based on all the evidence in terms of performance, even including Le Mans, despite them winning at Le Mans, Toyota got their work cut out to hang on to that sort of front two, top three. You'd have to say Ferrari today really surprised me, because they were doing so well last year. It was almost, they were untouchable. And then this year, a little bit unfortunate, weren't doing quite so well at Le Mans as they would have hoped. Good, but not what they were used to. But certainly based on today's evidence, I'd say they're dark horses to get into the championship fight. But certainly at the moment, BMW looking like they're in a strong, strong favourites.
0: Thank you for all your efforts today, Johnny Molan.
1: Thank you, Johnny.
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1: Been a pleasure.
0: We missed you at Le Mans, as I say, but maybe you'll come back for one of the remaining four races in the World Endurance Championship that, of course, we'll bring to you live. So at the start of September, over the 5th and 6th of that month, you'll be hearing the Lone Star Le Mans, which is at the Circuit of the Americas. Then at the end of that month, a trip to Fuji, which is always a bit of a specialist track for Toyota, but will they be strong this year is the question. And then, at the moment, it's the 24th of October for the Qatar 1812 kilometres from Losail, and the 7th of November for an 8-hour race at the Bahrain International Circuit in Sakhir. That is it, though, from the Ford Racing Global Broadcast Centre for Race 4 of the season. We hope you've enjoyed it. If you have any sessions to catch up with, then it's all going to be there on the archive. And don't forget all of the action taking place over on RS2 IMSA Radio right now from Canadian Tire Motorsport Park. John Hindhoff and the rest of the team have been busy with that all weekend, with still action to come. In fact, only 6 or 7 minutes in to... Actually, no, you've missed most of that WeatherTech Sports Car Championship race. I've just realised they're doing reaction, so don't detune to RS2 IMSA Radio. Make sure you wait a bit of time and you can catch up on the full race in the next few hours. Maybe that can be your bedtime listening. From Johnny Molan, from Bruce Giovanni, and from me, Johnny Palmer, we will see you in COTA. Bye-bye for now.
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9: 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Now the car that we're talking about today has had to be a bit of a jack of all trades. It's had to be a little bit of everything to everybody and muck in and do several different jobs. Started off as a bit of a workhorse, a load lugger, if you will, as it was required to meet up with Bob Dawson, our technical guru for the Le Mans 24 Hours, pick up some of the equipment from the studio and then transport that to the storage unit. And then latterly, it's been over the water to France, or indeed under the water in this case, and a comfortable transport device for three commentators and their kit for the U for 2026 Le Mans Classic Legend. That's the newer cars, the more recent cars in Le Mans 100 year history. So a car that potentially could be compromised, because how can it do all of those things and do them well? And let's find out, shall we, as we take a closer look at the 2026 BMW M5 Touring.
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9: The words BMW and touring. Quite frankly, if you are a car enthusiast, that'll probably make your heart beat faster even before you add the M, or indeed in this case, the 5. Touring, quite simply in BMW speak, is the estate car, the wagon, the shooting brake. Call it what you will, but it's a touring for BMW. The latest M5 is an imposing car. I'm standing at the back of it at the moment, and four exhaust pipes to either side are just protruding from underneath the gloss black rear part of the car, underneath the rear bumper. It's quite angular at the back, and it's wide. It's almost 3 inches wider than the standard 5, and that's all in the arches on the bodywork. This one's finished in a beautiful, dark, very metallic green. It's called Anglesey Green, and it really suits the car. A lot of the trim on the car is gloss black, which normally I don't like. It works brilliantly here. Black glass from the B-pillar backwards, very black glass indeed on the rear window. Black roof as well, with a full-length glass panoramic roof. It doesn't open, but it has got a blind underneath it. If I come down the right-hand side, away from the back of the car, that very subtle flare. It's not a shouty flare, this one. It's not look at me. It doesn't look like it's been bolted on. It's been beautifully integrated into the rear three-quarter of this BMW M5 Touring. As I say, about an inch and a half. 70 millimetres, actually, across. So 35 millimetres either side. But it's done in a very sympathetic way. Actually, where you really see it is when you get here to the back of the second door, and you see just how much it has to curve back in, particularly down at sill level. We'll come to getting in and out and the inside in a moment, but want to talk about the alloys first. Multi-spoke star design, mostly gloss black, but with some machining on it. 20s at the front and 21s at the back, following the trend of quite a lot of sports cars, and a huge set of discs underneath those rims with a bit of a shouty gold caliper. Now, you know me, I don't like that normally, but there's something about that with the dark green metallic paintwork and the fact that it's quite well hidden for the most part behind the multi-spoke star alloys, that it works. And I find myself even being shocked that I'm seeing that, even as I'm seeing it right now. Down the bottom of the doors, the sill is almost like a sill extension, like a body kit, but again, it's beautifully integrated into the side of the car. There's a second styling line that comes up from just behind the front wheel and rises slightly. It's about an inch and a half at the front of the front door. It's about 6 inches by the time it gets to the rear wheel arch. And in fact, it blends in to where the sill extension meets the front of the rear wheel arch. It's very nicely done. Above that, the doors have a rising line on the rear door, just at the point where the third window is. There's actually a fourth window where the estate car bit as well, and it just rises and it just accentuates the slightly falling line of the estate car body on the back, which is augmented, by the way, by a huge gloss black over the rear window spoiler, over and round the rear window spoiler, which sort of gives you the idea of the potential of this car. It's got the upper rear brake light on there as well. There is on the rear window a window wiper. This car doesn't get the split window and tailgate that some of the other BMW Tourings have had in the past. I know a lot of people like that. I can see why. But to be honest, the electronic tailgate, and if I just pop it open now, actually, as I'm standing behind it, up it pops. It's got a tonneau cover in the back that is manual, but it does pop back when you open the tailgate. If I open it right up and lean in, you will hear the change in the acoustics as I stick my head into what is quite a big space, although it's got quite a high floor. I will say as well, with all the gubbins that's underneath there, including an 18.5 kilowatt battery pack plus the exhaust, etc., that boot floor does get quite warm when you've been driving it for any amount of time. The other hint towards the performance of this car is not external, it's internal, because there's two little risers just towards the back of the back seats either side, and that's the suspension top mounts, basically just giving you an idea of the fact that yes, this is a load carrier, but the handling and the chassis management have not been compromised for the fact that it is a five-door touring, a five-door wagon. The M5 does without the self-leveling air rear suspension, but it is none the worse for that, I think. But more of that when we talk about the driving. All right, let's just close this tonneau. And now that's done, I can shut the very high opening boot and walk down to the front of the car. So down the side of the car, we've got carbon fibre on the door mirrors, which are beautifully aerodynamically styled and mounted. The 20-inch rims at the front are, again, in that same style, fit the car very, very well. Quite small headlights, actually. The LED headlights with the signature, of course, in the front, and then that black BMW grille. This one's got an LED key line round both sides of the kidney grille. Most of the front end of the car is gloss black again. The kidneys and the air intakes underneath with the beautiful green paintwork around it. These headlights set well back from the front, I'll call it a bumper, but you know what I mean, the front clip of the car. It's a clamshell bonnet, which therefore is mounted on top of the front wings, the front fenders. Fairly simple shape with a very lovely depression in the middle of it and the big BMW roundel sitting on top of that. Gives a big expansive bonnet, but there's a couple of little styling lines that just run from the edges of the grills at the front, the kidneys at the front, right the way to the trailing edge of the bonnet. The windscreen wipers sit pretty much underneath the trailing edge of the bonnet out of the way. I'm sure that makes a difference in terms of its aerodynamics. It's a purposeful looking car. It is looking at you almost through narrowed eyes. I've heard some people say that they think the headlights look too small on the front of this car. I respectfully disagree. If you look at the BMW M2 and the proportions of that much smaller car, and also the angular look at the front of that particular BMW model, this is very similar, just bigger. Mind, it is a lot bigger. It's 5 meters long and it's almost 2 meters wide, just under 6 feet wide. Let's open the door. Probably hear all the bits and pieces of electrics working. I'm not going to fire it up, but it's already recognized that I've got the key in the car. Now, I've not been in a new BMW 5 other than this one, so I can't really comment on how much is different and how much is the same on this car, which starts in the UK at mid 110s, 114 upwards. But what I can say is it is your typical BMW interior, driver focused, big long screen split into two, with the instrument pack in front of you, which you can configure in various different ways. See above comment for the display screen as well. And that is in a light curve, just pointing towards the driver. The big thing for me are the seats that I'm sitting in. Now, the very orange colour, orange and grey colour that they are, might not be to everybody's tastes. I actually like it and I think it goes well. I've been calling it bright tan rather than orange, but some of my colleagues thought it was a a little bright for their taste. I actually like it, and I think it particularly works well with the green exterior colour. They are fabulous. Absolutely incredible. Huge amount of adjustment and two memory buttons to recall your settings on the door. You can also link settings to the key and to your own profile in the car and on the My BMW app, which actually is pretty good, the My BMW app. All the things that you need to use a lot, like the mode switches, the setup switches, the home switch, the media switch, nav, telephone, volume, and changing channels and things like that. They're all duplicated along with a selector, a rotary selector, multi-position rotary selector, on the centre console. It's just a switch to put the car into gear, forward and reverse. There's a park button there and an auto hold button there as well. There's a lot of gloss black. Yes, I do have my microfiber cloth in the centre console. Couple of cup holders there and a very generous cubby underneath the armrest. This one's got a lot of carbon fiber as well as a splendid Bauer & Wilkins sound system. The operating system on the display screen in the middle, you can do it as a touchscreen. You can use that selector that I was talking about, the rotary selector, which is pretty intuitive, actually. A very, very comprehensive printed owner's handbook that is in a relatively generous glove box to my left-hand side. It's taken a little bit of getting used to, but not much. And once I've got used to it and I've put the things where I want to put them, then you just go back to them every time. Now it would be dead easy if I get another one of these. The steering wheel, a flat bottom, paddles for gear shift with some lovely cutouts for plus and minus. They feel great. They're metal with rubberized inserts in them, and they really feel great. The two BMW M buttons, the dark red satin metallic M buttons, they are configurable, so you can put your own settings in. You probably want to do that because there's quite a lot of things that you can affect, be it the amount of regen, how the brakes come on, how the steering feels, the chassis feels, and. So you set that at once, store it on one of the M buttons, or two of the M buttons, and then you're off and running. Radar cruise control on the left-hand side, and your audio controls, and some of your dashboard controls as well, on the right-hand side spoke of the, what is effectively a three-spoke wheel, with a head-up display, very good head-up display. Now, this car as well has got the most incredible interior light show. I've set it onto what's called M Indigo, which means I have got a beautiful blue stripe around the dashboard and onto the front doors. But it's not just blue, it's BMW M stripe blue and red. And there's various prismatic areas on it. Again, there'll be people who think that's a bit out there. It's an M5. I understand why it's there. The more subtle M touches, the red 12 o'clock indicator on a beautifully proportioned steering wheel and red and blue stitching there and on the seat belts as well. Is it all the seat belts? Yes, it is. I've just had a look in the back there. The main thing is that you sit in this cabin and it is obviously a BMW that is going to look after the driver. Perfectly positioned left footrest, perfectly positioned accelerator and brake. No need for you to heel and toe, of course. So it's right foot accelerate, left foot brake for me. But whether you are hustling this car down an A or a B road, or you are cruising on a motorway or an auto route, the seating position is absolutely superb. Lots of suede, Alcantara, whatever you want to call it, on the A-pillar, B-pillar, headlining. And
10: some more controls on the overhead console. Mainly that's for lighting and for this full-length panoramic roof, as I mentioned. One thing that is a bit interesting, BMW have seen fit to reinvent the air vents. Reinvent the air vents, sorry, that wasn't meant. You actually can't see the air vents. You have a touch slide control for how much you want coming out of each of the air vents. There's two in the middle and one either side. And then there's almost like a little joystick control that looks like I've got a RC helicopter that I'm using right now with my right thumb, one for each of the vents, of course. The other thing that is really interesting is the hazard flasher button. Now, you know, I've got a thing about hazard flasher buttons that they should be easy to find. This one's right in the middle of the dash below the main screen. And when you push it, the whole of that lightning strip flashes orangey red. So there's no excuse ever for driving away and leaving your hazard flashes going. It's brilliant. I actually like it. You might think, why would you need it? Surely you know when you put your hazard flashes on. You would be surprised, wouldn't you, how many times you see people who have driven away with their hazard flashes on. So the car itself, purposeful, looks like a BMW. Lots of space behind the rear seats for four good-sized suitcases, or in the case of us going down to Le Mans Classic Legend, it was soft bags, a hard bag, a case, some computer equipment, a couple of haversacks. Bruce brought some reference books, and I brought a big curl box as well for, you know, goodies when you're in France. Has to be done. Loads of room for that. I could even still pull the tonneau cover over the top of it. So that's the car outside and inside. So that's it then. BMW M5 Touring. Well, of course it's not. Because if we're going to have a BMW M5 Touring, we've got to talk about the driving experience. The ultimate driving machine. That's what BMW have always said. Does this 2026 BMW M5 Touring live up to that moniker?
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10: On the back roads of North Northamptonshire in the 2026 BMW M5 Touring. Shouldn't have to really explain the M5 bit. M Motorsport Division, the fast cars division. 5 is the size of the car. Bigger than a 4 and a 3. Not as big as a 6 or a 7. BMW are pretty logical like that. Touring. Now, Touring is the BMW nomenclature for an estate car. Station wagon. Shooting brake. If you're of a certain age. I've often been heard to say everybody loves a fast wagon. So is this a lovable fast wagon from BMW? Well, let's first put the whole thing in perspective, literally. This is a very big car. It's 5 metres long. It is nearly 2 metres wide, which is about the width of a current LMDH car, actually, almost exactly. It weighs 2.5 metric tons, ready to go, but with nobody in it. Its maximum gross vehicle weight is 3 metric tons. So that makes it as heavy as one of BMW's SUVs, for example. Actually, probably a little bit heavier than one or two of them. Now, why is that? Well, this has got a big battery pack. It is a hybrid. All-wheel drive or two-wheel drive, depending on how you want it set up. Infinitely customizable drive, chassis, brakes, running gear, steering, power delivery, etc., through a variety of the M buttons and setup screens. Good news is you can save your favourites onto one of two M buttons that are just like little thumb paddles on the top of the steering wheel at 10 and or 9 and 3 spokes. So whichever way you like it, you can pretty much get it set up. At 18 plus kilowatts, actually, that's bigger than the original Nissan Leaf battery, I seem to remember. And in fact, I think one of the original BMWs had a battery only about that size. That's good enough for a little bit over 40 miles, actually. So it passes my hybrid test. My hybrid test is, can I get to my favourite supermarket, which is Sainsbury's in Wellingborough, and back without the internal combustion engine firing up? And the answer is yes, I can, quite easily, and that's a little over 28 miles. Was nowhere near even full when I, on the battery when I went down there this morning. And that was driving it normally as well. I wasn't hypermiling it or anything like that. The battery powers a motor that's in the gearbox, which is good for a shade under 200 horsepower. The rest of the over 700 horsepower output comes from a gloriously silky and sonorous 4.4 and a bit V8 sitting right ahead of me. It's not the noisiest or the most thunderous of V8s when you are driving around in normal operation. I'm just sitting at 60 miles an hour through some air. Well, actually, I think this is a B road that I'm on at the moment. And actually, this is not a bad surface, to be honest. And just letting the car roll on. I've got the regen brakes set at maximum at the moment, so I'm just rolling on and off the throttle, putting some more miles into the battery that I depleted this morning on that supermarket run. It's a car that is very easy to get comfortable with, from the beautiful M seats to the driving position to the perfectly proportioned steering wheel and where everything falls around your fingers, your hands, your feet, etc. In that respect, this is absolutely the ultimate driver's machine, because everything is pointed to and looking after the driver. Very much driver centric. It's a BMW, what would you expect? In terms of its capability over long distances, superb. Very low profile tyres, 35s and 20s on the front, 20 inch on the front, 21s on the back. So staggered tyres on the front and back. Michelin Pilot Sport 5S on the huge rims, beautiful BMW M Sport rims. Gold calipers with the massive BMW M rotors discs underneath them. That's all on the outside, but they work really well, and they need to hold down the curb weight of this car, but it's never seems like it's a chore between the regen braking and the friction braking. There's a nice balance. You can tune the braking both on the regen and the friction brakes. It's a sport setting for the friction brakes as well. I've mostly run this car in the comfort chassis setting, although with the steering set onto sport to give me a little bit more feeling on the straight ahead position. And I think that's a nice balance. The engine power delivery, as you might imagine with that V8, is like stretching an elastic band. It's got a huge torque curve. I giggled a little bit when I was reading that the hybrid is there to fill the torque gaps. Where would they be exactly on a 4.4 V8? It's a lovely thing. It is a plug-in hybrid. I didn't get a domestic adapter to go with this when it was delivered from BMW UK. Thanks to them for providing me with the car. I've been running around with it doing some errands after the 24 hours of Le Mans, picking up some kit, moving it around, some of the studio gear, which necessitated having the back seats down. And then it was myself and two others to Le Mans Classic Legend to do the TV commentary. So back to the Circuit de la Sarthe and down the Péages, cruising at between 115 to 130 kilometres an hour, so just over 70 miles an hour to 80-ish miles an hour, right in the wheelhouse of this BMW M5 Touring. I dare say if you could charge the battery up every night at home and use those 40-odd miles all the time on the auto hybrid, then you would get even better fuel consumption. I haven't been able to do that, but using the max regen and not using the friction brakes, it is surprisingly impressive how quickly you can add range back in. Oh, the other thing is how good the turning circle on this car is as well. You can spin it round pretty easily. It is quite addictive listening to the sound of the BMW V8 just burbling away through the quad exhausts underneath you and then out of the back, which might have affected the mileage a little bit, the miles per gallon a little bit. If you could charge it up, I think you'd probably get somewhere all the time over 40, maybe even 45 miles to the gallon. I'm not sure that the official figures, which are a tad over 50, you'd not have to be doing very long journeys for that. With no assistance at all from the hybrid, mid to late 20s, yeah, absolutely, maybe even a little more than that. And without me being able to plug it in, I've done nearly 1,200 miles, which included running backwards and forwards to the circuit, doing those errands that I mentioned, which was full with kit, and then three up and luggage down and back to the Circuit de la Sarthe. It's probably going to surprise you to know that it's a tad over 30 miles to the gallon all up, and I'm really impressed with that, to be honest, for a car of this sort of performance potential. Now, I'm not saying you would take this car on a track day, but if you did, I think it would surprise some more traditional track day type cars. It would be quite funny, wouldn't it, turning up with your track day wheels in the estate car and getting them out with your jack and your kit and everything like that, electric wheel gun, and people saying, oh, but where's your track car? No, this is your track car. The numbers are impressive. Combined, a little over 700 horsepower. Four-wheel drive or two-wheel drive. You can put it in the two-wheel drive if you take the traction control off. And I can only imagine that would be a hoot. The car is very much at home on long runs, just cruising, ticking over, burbling along on the 8-speed gearbox, where motorway speeds in the UK are comfortably under 2,000 revs. And by the way, since I started talking to you, I have already put 4 miles back into the battery, which I think is impressive, without really pushing it hard. When I dropped Bruce and Andrew off after Le Mans Classic, Bruce needed to get to a railway station fairly quickly, and then I took Andrew through the back roads to Tunbridge Wells. Actually ran the car out of petrol, sort of deliberately, because we didn't have time to stop, and I had enough in the battery to get to the railway station with Bruce, and the car just handled that perfectly, put some fuel in, and then took Andrew back home to Tunbridge Wells on narrow B roads and A roads. If I'm honest, you do feel the weight of the car on those type of roads. Quick changes of direction, you've got to be very smooth in your inputs and let the car settle. It's one of the reasons, actually, I like using the regen brakes rather than jumping on the friction brakes. It's much smoother. Normally I would set the regen to the lowest level on a hybrid or a battery electric car, because I'm a lift and coast type of driver, but actually I've modified my driving style here to just come off the throttle slightly, and then when I want to slow down, come off the throttle all the way and let the regen do it, and it does it in a very controlled and smooth way. But the suspension, even on comfort, gets a little bit skittish on the bad surfaced roads in the UK, but over in France, even on the side roads, much smoother, and the car was like a different beast, to be honest. Again, it's not a track day car, but I do think it'd be quite fun. And judging by the edges of the Michelin Pilot Sport 5Ss, I think it's been driven a little spiritedly before it came to me. The car's got 5,500 miles on the clock, so it's getting to be run in. So the kind of figures that we are returning is pretty good. So if it's a BMW, it has to drive like a BMW. If it's a BMW M, you've got to take it up another notch. If it's a BMW Touring, it's got to be practical and comfortable and be a workhorse if required. Does the M5 Touring tick all these boxes? Yes, it absolutely does. Do you need all of that power, 720 horsepower near enough? Probably not. Would a 530 petrol or a 530 diesel Touring be 70, 80, 90% as good as this and do 70, 80, 90% of what you'd want?

0: like the Aston Martin DBX, possibly even the Lamborghini Urus, the Audi Q8 or SQ8, etc., etc. Because this car has that sort of performance. It's just incredible amount of torque there. Just went from 50 miles an hour to 70 miles an hour with the flex of me right big toe. Now cruising at 70 miles an hour, very little wind noise. If I'm going to be really picky, and that's my job, I'd quite like to hear more of the engine when it's being pushed. It's so refined up until about 3.5, 3750. I mean, it's still pulling like mad. And after that, it begins to take on a harder edge to the engine note, both intake and exhaust. And then things start happening very, very quickly indeed. And if you sync the electric motor together with it, frankly, it's like putting the USS Enterprise into warp drive. It really picks up speed indecently quickly for a big estate car of this size and weight. And I think that's the joy of it, and I think that's why it actually does make sense. Of course, you could take a 5 Series with a different driveline, and as an estate car, and as a form of transport for transporting people and things, it'd be just as good. But it's just that extra special, almost fairy dust, that the M badge and the M performance gives it. And this is a proper M car. Yes, it's heavy. Yes, it requires you to think about your driving style. You can't rock up ape this car. If you think you can just put your foot down and let all the systems take charge, well, you probably can, but you won't get the best out of it. And neither will you make the best progress in the car. It is the ultimate driver's machine as an estate car, as a fast wagon. And it's beautifully put together, much more than the sum of its parts. It's rewarding. It's aggressive on the road. A lot of people looking at it, and in this Anglesey green, a lot of people asking about what it is, the power. It's a car that when we came off the tunnel, there were people taking pictures of it, and at the Péages down through France, a lot of supercars going down to Le Mans Classic Legend, and this car absolutely lives with it in its personality and in its performance. The looks are absolutely in keeping with the performance. So I think you've probably realised that I've rather liked my time with this BMW M5 Touring. It's the sort of car that makes you think that it could do the jobs of probably, certainly two, possibly three cars, if you're fortunate enough to have several in your garage, and a big garage. But driving this every day would not be a chore, whether it was just nipping to the supermarket on the electric power, or doing a 9-hour drive in a day, which is what I did when I came back from Le Mans Classic. And that was a mixture of everything, and this car took it all in its stride. It's expensive, but it's a BMW M car. They don't come at bargain basement prices, but what it does do is deliver on all fronts. Thank you to BMW UK for the loan of the BMW M5 Touring 4.4 V8 plug-in hybrid.
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2: Welcome to the September episode of Historic Racing News. We've got another jam-packed show for you, so let's get right to your host, Paul Tarsi.
3: Greetings, greetings, greetings, and welcome to the September edition of the Historic Racing News radio show. On the show this month, Josh Parsons from Goodwood looks forward to the forthcoming Goodwood Revival, which happens on the 18th through to the 20th of September. Steve Rendell has taken a close look at what really makes a Formula One Grand Prix weekend, and our very own Jim Roller is going to report on the auctions and sales, particularly of the racing cars, at the various auctions during Monterey Car Week. Gary Watkins joins us to celebrate, amazingly, 20 years of GT3 racing, and there will be all sorts of other chat. I'm joined by Paul Gerd and Jim Roller, as usual. Jim, what does GT3 racing mean to you as a category?
4: Well, it was a lightning rod when it first came up to be. I think it has saved GT racing in a lot of ways, because it has allowed manufacturers to be involved and to have some say in what the rules are, and it gives them a customer base. And let's face it, they're there to sell cars. GT3 gives the manufacturers an opportunity to go racing. We're seeing so many more manufacturers in that category, and I think it is simply because of the way the category is structured.
3: And Paul Gerd, you had a relationship with GT3 through teams that you've worked with in the past. Does it still hold a place in your heart?
5: I've got very very fond memories of my time in British GT around the end of the 2000s, as it were, particularly when we were running a very nice pair of Lamborghini Gallardos. But to put, I think, GT3 into context, I'm now commentating on GT3 cars in historic racing. A lot of the big players in the historics have got a category that those cars slot into, which makes me feel suddenly very, very old. But it's a booming category in that area, because typically in that sort of thing you have the owner of the car and the hot shoe. But those cars are so user-friendly, the owner gets much closer to the hot shoe than he does normally. So they feel great about it. The hot shoe's great because he's in a nice car and he's got a day's work or whatever. So, yeah, I think it's the category that keeps giving.
3: Delighted to welcome a man who's followed the various different series which run GT3 cars for most of that time. Gary Watkins is with us. Welcome, Gary.
6: Thank you. Yes, welcome to you.
3: And tell me, fabulously successful GT3, and would it be fair to say that it's probably one of the most successful categories of all time?
6: Well, I think in sports car terms, absolutely, it is the most successful category ever in terms of its reach around the world, you know, every continent, in terms of the number of cars built. And I've done a bit of a tot up, and it is approaching 3,000 cars built in that 20 years. Wow. Now, people are going to say, well, what about Formula Ford 1600 or Formula 3, obviously single-seater categories? you know, the metrics of how you compare the success of Formula 4 to GT3, I don't know. They're not comparable, are they? So, but I think in sports car terms, we can say categorically, yes, it is.
3: And just going back those 20 years, where was sports cars and GT racing in particular prior to GT3?
6: The sort of the clue is in the name, GT3. And the complication here is that there was a sort of a divide at the time between FIA GT racing and ACO GT racing under the banner of the Automobile Club de la West at Le Mans. Under the FIA banner at the time, we had GT1 and GT2, which were categories, names used by the ACO, and there was crossover, but the rules were slightly different. So, yeah, GT1 is the top category, GT2 is the secondary category. Now, GT3 was introduced sort of underneath GT2, but only just. GT3, at least in part, was a reaction to the problems facing GT2. Now, Stefan Rattel, he came up with the idea of GT3 because he saw problems for GT2. GT2 should have been, in his eyes, the home of the gentleman driver, the wealthy amateur, racing partially or predominantly for fun. He saw that they were being forced out of GT2 as it got A, ever more competitive, and B, ever more expensive. So he thought that there was a room for another category, and it was designed not to replace what was above it, but as an additional category. That was the starting point, but of course not the finishing point, because we're talking about today the predominant form of GT racing in the world.
3: And you say about Stefan Rattel, and obviously we all know him as the man behind so much of what GT racing is today, but who were the main players besides Stefan, I mean, particularly before GT3?
6: The other big players are people our listeners will most definitely have heard of. The first, of course, is Max Mosley, FIA president at the time. He was highly supportive of GT3. The second person, also household name is not the right term, but also someone who's sadly left us much more recently than Mosley, is Peter Wright. Now, of course, many know Peter Wright as the grandfather of ground effect aerodynamics and active suspension in Formula One. He was subsequently a consultant to the FIA, and he was very much involved in the formulation of the rules of GT3. So he was a key player. Other people we should throw into the mix are Jacques Berger, who was head of the technical department of the FIA at the time. Another random name who people might have heard of is Pascal Wittmer, who is a sort of mover and shaker in Belgian motorsport, has been closely aligned with Stefan for a long time. And he came up with a few of the ideas as well. Pascal, of course, was a racing driver who did Le Mans many times, and also the Spa 24 Hours even more times. So they were the key people. Now, the other key people who we're going to get onto are some of the key people involved in the entries at the time. So I guess we can talk about them later. But if I said on the organisational side, they are the key people. You know, the seed of the idea was very much Stefan's, but he had the support to make it work, particularly from Max and Peter. Sort of, I suppose, the support, the political support from Max, and the technical support from Peter Wright to sort of help put those ideas and make them a racing category.
3: Let's just wind the clock back those 20 years, and let's look at the cars that were in the early days of GT3, because very different from where they are now for all sorts of reasons. But what did we see as in those early days as GT3 cars?
6: So we had the Ferrari 430, we had the Porsche 911, which was a 996 shaped car. We had the Chevrolet Corvette. We had the Lamborghini Gallardo, and more, you know. Quickly after that, we had sort of obscurity from the get-go was the Ascari. You know, Ascari was a short-lived niche manufacturer based in the UK. Well, very quickly afterwards, we had the Morgan car based on the Aero 8. We had a car based on the Alpina B6. So this is what we had. Now, in terms of modification, it's not like saying, oh, they were not that modified. Because GT3 was founded on a principle that you weren't building a car to a set of technical regulations, a prescriptive rule book, which has sort of generally been the case in motor racing. You can do this, you can't do that. This bit can be that size. This bit can be moved plus or minus 30 millimeters. It wasn't like that at all. It was, this is how fast you've got to go. What do you have to do to your car to achieve that speed? And it was a process of negotiation with the organizers, and then you went and ahead and built the car. That was how it was formulated. So if we just fast forward sort of 6 or 7 years from the first year, in 2006, when Bentley came with the Continental, clearly not a natural racing car, they were able to do more than, say, Ferrari would with initially the 430 and then the 358 and then the 488. Did I say 358? I meant 458. So that's how it worked. But no, probably is behind your question is no, they weren't as modified as they are today. And that was one of the sort of foundation stones of GT3. Stefan had been involved, or had started a series in the mid 90s, a one make series for the Lamborghini Diablo. It was called the Lamborghini Super Trophy. So not the Super Trofeo of today, but the Super Trophy. Based on the Diablos developed by the factory, they were very standard. The cars, the engines ran forever. You know, there were stories of people doing, you know, 2 or 3 years of racing without having the head off, that kind
3: wow.
6: of thing.
3: Yeah.
6: And he saw that these cars, not only were they cheap because they were made in numbers and on the production line, but they were fast. You know, some of these races were on the same bill as the FIA GT Championship, and the Diablos were not that far off the much more modified, much more exotic, if you like, GT2 cars. So that was one of the sort of driving forces behind GT3, and one of the sort of building blocks, and Stefan brought a lot of his ideas together, ideas that he'd used over his motorsport career to sort of put GT3 together, and that was one of them. So some of the cars were not very modified at all.
3: Was GT3 put together as a series, or was it put together as a category?
6: Well, that's quite interesting, actually, because it was essentially, when he launched it, it wasn't so much GT3 was launched, it was a championship called the FIA GT3 European Championship was launched for 2006. But even in that first year, there was a class for the cars in the British GT Championship. The British GT Championship was for GT2 cars. The issues that I talked about earlier with GT2 were affecting the size of the grid of British GTs, and they sort of made a decision to allow in GT3 cars, and they got sort of, I think it was 8 cars at the first race. Well, actually, because GT3 was all coming together, there wasn't a GT3 class at the very first race. It came in at round 2, and it was designed to bolster the grid. And then very quickly, GT3 not only was adopted as the premier class for British GT in 2007. But in that year, just the second year of GT3, there are also championships in Brazil and Germany. ADAC GT Masters, a series that people will be familiar today, and a Brazilian championship that actually didn't last much beyond the early years of the 2010s. So probably the idea was that it was going to be a championship, but even before the first round of that championship, it was very much a category. And if you want to look about it and look at it closely, and I write about this in my book, there were GT3 cars built for GT3 racing that were racing before the first round of that FIA series. And I think the honour goes to one of the Aston Martins, the DBR S9, as opposed to the DBR 9, which was the GT1 version of the DB9.
3: Interesting you should say that about the Aston Martins, Gary, because to my mind, and I have not a technical bone in my body, so forgive me, but the Aston Martin DBR9 always struck me as being designed and built as an out-and-out racing car, that it was constructed as such, whereas the DBRS9, it looked very similar. Wheels were a bit different and things, but the bodywork was very similar. But it always felt to me as if it was, dare I say, a modified road car.
6: Well, you're absolutely spot on. And when it was launched, it was actually launched at Le Mans 2005, the S9. And if you look at the GT1 regulations at the time allowed you to go to town on the car. So the the DBR9 GT1 car, you know, didn't retain so much from the road car. Yes, it had the extruded aluminium chassis, but it was built up in a different way. It was sort of built up around the cage, whereas the DBR S9 GT3 car, they took the road car and put a cage in it. So it's slightly different. Then, you know, the engine of the GT1 car, you know, retained the block and the head castings and probably nothing else. And I remember someone saying that the wing mirrors were the same. So, so, you know, it was a proper racing car. You know, here's the race, here's the road car, here's what you're allowed to do to it in a prescriptive rule book. And ProDrive went to town.
2: You're listening to the Historic Racing News radio show and Paul Tarsi's interview with motoring journalist Gary Watkins about the 20th anniversary of the FIA GT category.
3: We've wallowed back 20 years, which is great, and which kind of sets up the view of GT3 today. Incidentally, why is it that it's GT3? Because to me, that always smacks of being third position, bronze medal, you know, GT3. Couldn't they have thought of a better name for it?
6: Well, it goes back to where it was positioned on its foundation, because there was GT1 and GT2, and now there's GT3. It just happened that GT1 and GT2, and GT2 subsequently became GTE, withered and died. You know, they don't exist. Obviously, GTE lasted a lot longer than GT1 did, but they've disappeared, and GT3 has kept the name. You know, it's what the series is called, and we might get on to talking about the future a bit later if we've got time, and perhaps there could be a name change in the offing, but I don't know.
3: Oh, it's interesting to hear it. So the series, or the category, was then on its feet and running, and was running, I think it would be fair to say, almost all over the world, wasn't it?
6: Yeah, well, that was the most amazing thing, that it spread so quickly, which I was talking about. Not only, you know, in Germany we had a series, in Brazil we had a series. It was adopted as part of the GT3 category in Japan very quickly. Don't forget that GT3 cars started racing at the Nürburgring in the 24 hours, a very important race, very quickly. By the middle of the 2010, it'd been adopted by IMSA, you know, national championships in Australia, sort of a Pan-Asian championship. It really sort of, because the cars were relatively cheap, both to buy and run, and I think accessible to the drivers, and particularly to the amateur driver, you know, it spread and sort of has never stopped spreading, actually.
3: And that's obviously been part of its success. The other thing, and I'm dying to know your views on balance of performance.
6: Going back to, we're talking about Peter Wright, he was the guy who sort of, A, sort of laid down the principles of it, and B, worked it out on a race-by-race basis in those early years. Now, and also Moseley was very important. I was talking about how Stefan sort of brought together many ideas that he'd employed in his time involved in motor racing to create GT3, and balance of performance was one of them. Now, if you remember, in GT1 there was the Maserati MC12, which was based on the Ferrari Enzo. It was really a race car that was then homologated for the road. So it was coming at it at the opposite direction from, say, you know, a Corvette or even the Aston Martin DB9. And Stefan really didn't want that car in his championship. But obviously it was an FIA championship. And Max Moseley said, sod 'em, they can come, but if they come, we will make sure that they don't dominate. And that's how the balance of performance was born. And so basically they had to alter the aero, and then on a race by race basis, the cars were, the performance of the cars was tweaked with weight and power specifically. So that car would carry extra watt. All the cars, you know, it was racing against the Corvette and the Aston and the Ferrari 550 and the Celine, and their weights were sort of being nibbled up and down, and to try and create a level playing field. Now, what's my opinion of the BOP? Well, you know, as a purist, I prefer not to be a BOP. And now, you know, we have BOP right at the top of the sports car tree, and sports car racing is what I've spent my career writing about predominantly. Now, you know, I prefer not to have it, of course, especially so high up. But, you know, why has GT3 been a success? Because it allowed so many manufacturers to come in and compete against each other with a diverse range of cars. You know, I always like to say, mention the Bentley Continental, two generations of Bentley Continental. They had a lot of success with that car, with a front-engined Grand Tourer, probably the grandest of Grand Tourers, if you like. You know, quite a big car. You know, a car that was in standard form, very heavy, but they were allowed to do a lot to it to make it competitive against what you would possibly wouldn't call a supercar, but a true sports car like the Ferrari, a mid-rear-engined Ferrari, whether it's the, you know, the 430, the 458, the 488, and now the 296. And that was the beauty of GT3, that it allowed everyone to come and play. And another example is BMW, who came in 2010 with the Z4. Now, that Z4 racing car had a V8 engine, but you couldn't go down to your local BMW dealership and buy a Z4 with V8, but the rules allowed you to take another engine from your model range, so long as it was made in a sufficient number, and put it in your race car, and that's what BMW did. And so that's why BMW worked, because it was a sort of all in, sorry, that's why GT3 worked, because it was all encompassing and it allowed everyone to come and play. And then when they got there, the balance of performance allowed everyone, you know, at least some of the time, to be competitive. And I think, you know, that was significant, you know, and balance of performance has, its tentacles have reached beyond GT racing now, you know, and in prototypes at the highest level of sports cars, we have it, you know. Like it or not, it's the reason we have so many manufacturers in hypercar at the moment in the World Endurance Championship. You know, that's a fact of life. So you can criticize it all you like, but if we didn't have BOP, we wouldn't have eight manufacturers at the moment, two more coming next year.
3: No, and I think nobody can argue that, but it leads me on to another question, Gary, which is GT3 a formula, for want of a better expression, for competitors, or is it something for spectators?
6: You know, I think it was launched very much for the competitors, because it was launched as a home for the, essentially for the gentlemen, as we were saying. But the way it's spread and the way it's become so important, and you know, in this decade, that has sort of continued with GT3 taking its place on the wet grid and most significantly at the Le Mans 24 Hours as LMGT3. You know, we see it in the DTM, we see a professional class now in the IMSA Sports Car Championship, the predominant sports car series in North America. So it changed over time, you know, and it changed actually quite rapidly. And I think a very significant thing happened that Stefan wasn't expecting. He was, you know, expecting sort of not necessarily middle-aged, but, you know, older guys who weren't forging professional racing careers to be racing GT3 cars. Now, look at the first year of the European series. It was won by the late Sean Edwards, who came into it as he sort of transitioned away from single-seaters. You know, he didn't have the money to do much there. I think he did a couple of years of Formula Renault and then was sort of doing odds and sods in GT. And then he pitched up in GT3, won the championship, and that was the sort of launching pad for, you know, a very successful career for him before his untimely death. And don't forget, he won the Nürburgring 24 Hours as well. And perhaps an even better example is in the ADAC GT Masters in the first year. The championship was won by a driver called Christopher Haase, who a lot of people will be familiar with that name, because he was a stalwart of Audi's programs for many, many years as a factory driver. When he was a teenager, as I think Sean was when he won the European series. But Haase was straight out of a one-make series for Dacia Logans, you know, boxy Romanian-built things that had, you know, barely 100 horsepower. And so, you know, drivers used it, young drivers used GT3 as a stepping stone. And I think that was very important in the growth of GT3. And it sort of shows you. So the answer to your question is a bit of both. It serves both purposes. And perhaps, it got there because the fundamentals of GT3 were right. It was cheap, it was accessible, you know, with driver aids allowed, it was accessible to the amateurs, but it was important enough that young drivers could use it to launch professional careers, and so many have.
3: And the final question is about the future, obviously, because there is now this huge groundswell of hundreds of cars out there, all of which are potentially front half of the grid, let's say, that can it just continue to go on?
6: At the Spa 24 Hours, back at the end of June, where Stefan sort of marked the 20 years, he took the manufacturers aside and sort of fired a shot across their bows and said, you know, you're doing this wrong, you're doing that wrong, you're doing this wrong, you're mm-hmm. doing that wrong. And he said, you know, there are problems facing the category, and they're quite plain to see for me from the outside. And he did mention these cars, and it goes back to the MC12 Maserati that I was talking about. We're about to see a new breed of cars that were designed not as road cars but as race cars. So we have Toyota coming with its GR, you know, it's not really a Toyota. Well, it is really a Toyota, but Toyota called it a GR, which is a sort of sub-brand. So it's called the GR GT3. Then Mercedes are doing a car which we think will be called, just like the previous car, the Mercedes AMG GT3. And then at Le Mans, we saw a show car of a Genesis GT3, which, you know, they called a concept. Now, these are cars that have been designed first as road cars, will be then be homologated for the road. Well, for Stefan, that's the wrong way round, and for me, that's the wrong way round. And I say that as someone who's seen it twice, not only with the Maserati, which fortunately with BOP they sort of kept tabs on it. It you know, it didn't destroy GT1, although ultimately the series, that category did fade, and did the Maserati play a role in that? Almost certainly. But if you go back to the 90s and the FIA, the first sort of iteration of the FIA GT Championship, it started, you know, amazingly with so many cars. It was won in its first year by Mercedes, who built a race car that they homologated for the roads, the CLK GTR, if you remember. And then the second year they built an updated version of that car, they continued the concept, different engine of a V8 rather than a V12. It was called the CLK LM. And with that car, they started the year of the old car, I think, they dominated, and it killed GT1 stone dead. The original GT1. So, you know, if we don't learn our lessons from history, I think we're a bit stupid. And I think Stefan is very worried about that, about those cars and what effect they could have on GT3. And he's saying, you know, we've got to sort of come up with a long-term plan and define what is a GT3 car. Or he said, otherwise I'm going to go to the, FIA and propose that we rename it GT1. And he was being slightly mischievous there. He was saying, we need to go back to where we have two classes again. You know, in the old days, you know, it wasn't as simple as this, but you could say, you know, GTE, which GT2 became, was sort of the professional class, and GT3 was the amateur class. Obviously, it was not as simple as that. But he's saying, do we need to go back to that situation? Because at the moment, GT3 covers both bases. You know, we have fully pro GT3 racing at the highest level of the, say, the GT World Challenge Europe, where all pro lineups are allowed. And then in the DTM, where, you know, single drivers, and in the pro class, GTD Pro in IMSA. But then, you know, there are amateurs racing in IMSA, in regular GTD, and then, you know, in all the GT World Challenge series in Europe, in Asia, in America, Australia. So we're saying, do we need two categories again? He was saying, you know, is that what the manufacturers are saying by building these cars? I don't know. There's a lot of questions to be answered, I think, at this time.
3: Now, you've written a book which is without any doubt going to be the definitive history of the first 20 years of GT3, and congratulations on it because it's not only a fascinating read, it's also an encyclopedic read as well, which is great for people like me who aren't immersed in it up to their neck, but certainly have much more than a passing interest. And congratulations on that. Where can people get the book from?
6: Well, it's published by Evro Publishing. So if you Google, I'm going to just read the name of it, because it's 20 years of GT3 racing, the story of the world's leading GT sports car category. So you can Google it. I'm told Waterstones stock it. I don't know if there's a copy in every Waterstones in the country, but I should think the bigger ones probably have a copy or two. So yeah, so I think most books are bought online now, aren't they? So Google is your best bet.
3: Yeah. So go to Evro Publishing and follow the links to Gary Watkins' excellent book. Gary, thank you so much for coming and talking to me about this. I certainly have learnt an awful lot about GT3 racing over the course of the last few minutes. Good luck with the book, and I hope you'll come back and talk to us again about GT3 racing in the not too distant future.
2: 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Now back to your host, Paul Tarsi.
3: The sheer hill climb is almost here. It happens every year just outside the village of Shear, which in turn is just outside Guildford in Surrey. And it's going to be on Sunday the 6th of September, so it's only just round the corner. And Martin Warner is going to join us to talk to us about the Shear Hill Climb and what we might expect. Now, I've never made any secret of the fact that one of the events towards the latter part of the summer that I absolutely love is the Shear Hill Climb. It's quite close to where I live, which is handy. It's in Guildford, or just outside Guildford in Surrey. And it is, as far as I know, a unique event. And I'm joined by Martin Warner, who is the man who leads the team that puts it all together. Martin, welcome to the show. Thank you for coming on board. And just for those people who haven't heard me wittering on about the Shear Hill Climb in the past, just tell us about what it is.
7: Well, it's a very pleasant event run on a very lovely road in the Surrey Hills, which is a very lovely part of the world. It's highly unusual that such an event should be allowed in such a fairly NIMBY part of the world. But we started it, 13 years ago now, and we were begrudgingly allowed to do it just this once, and we've kept it going ever since.
3: But how did it come about? Because I think you had tried to do it long before then.
7: Yes, myself and Esmond Foster, a friend of mine who's no longer involved in it, but he tried for 2 or 3 years to get an event going there. And the Surrey Highways and the local council said there's absolutely no way you can close a road in the Surrey Hills to run a car event. I mean, it's just not possible. And then, of course, the Olympics came along in 2012, and they summarily closed the road we wanted to use for the cyclists to use for the for the Olympic race. So, of course, we were straight back through the door. Go on, if you can do it for them, you can do it for us. And they begrudgingly said, okay, just this once. And we've kept it going ever since.
3: So it's
7: first year was good.
3: It's public road,
7: yes,
3: but obviously closed off for the
7: yes.
3: day.
7: Yes,
3: but it's a really fascinating concept, because You won't see many people in race suits. You won't see many people in crash helmets. You're much more likely to see somebody in tweeds and a flat hat than anything else. And that it's just people driving up the hill for fun.
7: Yeah, yeah. They're not allowed to time themselves because we're not allowed to run a competitive event. And if we did run a competitive event, it would involve the MSA and all the rules that would go with that. But mind you, originally, our original idea was we'd run it as an easygoing thing for 2 or 3 years, and then we would convert it to an MSA event. But we suddenly realised that what we were doing works so well for a lot of people. You know, people who do not want to get an MSA licence and have proper scrutineering and all that sort of thing, that they just, well, they wouldn't do it. Our event, which is very easy going, they can do it and play it roaring up the hill. And one of the things I always say, if you're sitting outside a pub and a chap turns up in his beautiful Lamborghini, everybody's sitting in the garden, their lips are already curled as he pulls up, especially if you've got a gorgeous girlfriend to get out. And then, of course, if he leaves and spins his wheels, then he's definitely a tosser, without a doubt.
3: Yes.
7: But, of course, here we have an event where everyone's so pleased to see his Lamborghini, really interested in it, wanted to talk to him about it, and cheering the fact that he might spin his wheels off the start line. So everybody's happy from both sides. He wants to do it, and the crowd want to see him do it. So it's just a mutual bit of fun without too many rules to go with it. We have to have a certain amount of health and safety, and I think we're quite good at it, actually, because we've mastered it pretty well to get that balance, right. But we wouldn't want a proper MSA event anymore. And no one can complaining. They all thoroughly enjoy it.
3: And with something like that, we're not just talking about supercars. We're not just talking about the tosser in the yellow Lamborghini.
7: No.
3: We are...
7: Well, he's not a tosser at our event.
3: No, he's not. No, he's a very welcome guest.
7: Exactly.
3: But you have a huge, and this is why I love it, you have a huge variety of different cars, don't you, and bikes, but let's just stick with the cars for the moment, that you have everything.
7: We do. It's a, I suppose we must have built a reputation for it, because people chancing their arm for an entry, and I look at that and think, oh yeah, I'd love to have that. For instance, we've got a Daimler Ferret Scout car this year, which makes me laugh. 4.25-litre Rolls-Royce engine in it, and the owner says it goes just as fast backwards as it does forwards.
3: Let's hope
7: that's not demonstrated on the day. But, you know, it's ex-Gulf War, this thing, and so it's in sandy colours. But, you know, that's the sort of thing I love to see, and we've got... The Cadillac Le Monstre, if you remember that from the early 50s in Le Mans.
3: Yeah, so Derek Drinkwater's car.
7: That's it. Yeah. That's exactly it. That's it. And then the joy of having 250 short wheelbase, X1SWB, ex-Stirling Moss in his Highland, Graham Hill. Last year we were really pleased we had a replica of it. This year we've got the real car.
3: Well, I mean, that's just amazing. That must be, in historic racing terms, one of the top 10 cars in the world.
7: I would say so. And then he enters, as
3: you say, it's the car that Stirling Moss won the Tourist Trophy at Goodwood in.
7: Yeah.
3: I mean, he, as we know, he won in two different Rob Walker 250 short wheelbases, and this is the latter one, the faster one of those cars. I'm wondering whether I would dare say that it's one of the most beautiful racing cars ever made.
7: Well, I would be there with you. I absolutely agree with you. When I saw the entry come in, I sort of did a double take. I thought, what? Yeah. What? He must have made a mistake.
3: Yes, must think I'm somebody else.
7: Yeah, so I phoned the chap up, and he's delightful. And I said, one of our main things that we have is it's more about the social side of the event than it is about the racing of the cars. And you'll have a lot of people wanting to talk to you, wanting to look at your car, wanting to sit in your car, especially the children. And he said, absolutely, I love the idea of that. He said, I'm with you all the way on that. I said, obviously, if they've got ice creams in their hands, you don't have to let them do it.
3: Yeah. Chocolate on the seat.
7: Otherwise, you know. And he said, I'm absolutely with you on that. He said, so I don't know him particularly, but he sounds like a very decent man who, having explained the idea of the event, he seems even more keen. So I suppose there's a lot of pressure when you're properly racing these things, and you won't get any pressure from us. You know, if you want to go to the bar and not take your third run, then so be it.
3: Mm. Yeah, because everybody gets those three runs, don't they? Usually.
7: They all get three runs, though we do find quite a lot don't take their third run, which I take as a compliment. I take that means they've had a great day, and some of them have come a long way. You know, we've got them from Devon, from Anglesey, from the north of England. You know, they must have friends or family in the area. I can't believe they've come otherwise. But
3: But it's a unique event, so they probably do.
7: Yeah, I had an old chat the other day. He said, I've entered a few times in my XK120, and I noticed this year I'm down as car number, I think it was about 200. And he said, that means my last run will be very late, and I will get caught in traffic on the M25 going home. Yeah. Is there anything you can do? So luckily I just had a scratcher at about number 50, something like that. So I was straight back to him. Certainly, sir, no problem at all. I have moved you to 50. He was delighted.
3: And now you said that in public.
7: Yeah, I love giving people that sort of service if I can.
3: Well, you're well known for it, aren't you? That you're well known for bending over backwards for your competitors, because you get well oversubscribed every year.
7: Yes, I'm permanently going through that at the moment, sorting it out. Every year I try and squeeze it a bit more with Rob Cook, who runs the course and the start line, and he doesn't want me to have any more cars, and I'm going, for Christ's sake, I've got to get some of these in. You know, very difficult. He says one every 45 seconds, I think, and I say one every 20 seconds. But it obviously varies with what people do, but we do tend to just about go through it, though every year we have a little heated discussion about it. But yeah, and there's still over 100 on the waiting list, which unfortunately won't get in, but I'm one annoying thing, you get to this time of the year, two or three scratchers come up, so I get two or three spaces left, so I get onto the list and put to tell sort of two or three people there's a chance of an entry for if you still like one. The buggers don't come back to me.
3: Oh, yeah.
7: What do I do now? The space is hanging there. I can't give it to anyone else until they've come back to me. But this is general stuff which goes with the event. But as long as I keep everyone happy, that's the important thing.
3: And you do all of this with a team of volunteers for charity.
7: We do. I've got about 10 guys on it. Some come, some go. We usually find the new ones that come along are even better than the ones who have left. So I've got a good team of guys working with me on it now. And, and everything we raise for charity. And it's, to me, it's an insurance for us to keep running the event. You know, we still get local pressures from people, you know, talking about us burning the world's resources and things like that. Mm. Mm-hmm. They're not interested in the fact that most of these cars were made 50 years ago and are still running. Nobody ever sees that issue, do they?
3: No, but, no. That's the world of historic motoring, isn't it? That
7: we give 20 grand plus to very local charities. And, of course, if there was ever a problem, we would expect them to fight our corner. And,
3: but it's I don't want to jinx it, but it's down as very much a local event now. But I don't want people to think that it's just a load of petrol heads driving up a closed road in the Surrey Hills, because there's so much more happening as well, isn't there?
7: Well, yes, exactly. As I've already said, we want people to allow people to look at their cars. I tell them all, please talk to anyone who's looking at your car. They won't talk to you, so do please start a conversation with them and let their children sit in the car if they can, because they're not likely to ever own them. But, if you're a young lad and you've got a Lamborghini poster on your bedroom wall, and here's one you can sit in and then watch it go up the hill.
3: Yeah.
7: Well, that's made for you, isn't it? I mean, it is just amazing. And it's a very social event. And, I try and park people together with their friends, which is a nightmare. But
3: yes, I'm sure.
7: It's like, was it playing three-level chess or something? Getting everybody, getting the right kind of cars together and the right kind of people together. Getting them, it's important to me that they all have a good social time. We send out an email early on once we've got the entries out there and then say, right, who would like to park with whom? And last year I got this lovely email. I won't ever forget it. And this chap, he said, I don't care who you partner with, Martin, because whoever I'm next to will be a lifelong friend from there on.
3: Oh, wow. Yeah.
7: That was such a lovely statement.
3: Yes.
7: Because that's exactly what I want from the event.
3: But it's... And you also get some great exhibitors and stall holders and people in the main, obviously, involved in the motor trade one way or another, but lots of different people.
7: Yeah, we get some good stands. Bentley, always very keen to come along. H.R. Owen, they're always very keen to have a stand. They say they'd rather come to us than the concourse at Hampton Court.
3: Isn't that great?
7: It is great.
3: Yeah.
7: It is great, because it sums up what we're about. Standing there with a flute of champagne, watching your car drive round and through the marquee is, it's not what we're about at all, really.
3: No, that's very true. It is, I'm searching for the right word to say, it's more down to earth than that, isn't it?
7: It is. I mean, people sometimes say it's just like Goodwood was when they first reopened the track. Please don't change it. Of course, it's hard not to change it, but we have some very good stalls, very good food. We even have quite good children's stuff at the moment.
3: Mm.
7: I remember early on when Esmond was still helping with the event, somebody got in touch and said, yeah, great day. Nothing for the children. And he said, just don't bloody bring them then.
3: Yeah, he was away when they did the customer service.
7: He didn't suffer fools then. Although he was a good chap, but I mean, I kind of agreed with him at the time, but then you realise you can't run an event like that.
3: Yeah.
7: And you want people to stay all day. And what has changed, the children that would be there would just be along with their father in the morning. The mother's in Sainsbury's or something. But now people have understood that it's a good family day. Even the girls, the women get into the cars as well and quite enjoy them.
3: I think that's something which, to me, is noticeable. If you go to a clubby event at Brands Hatch or Silverstone or something, it's mainly blokes in their their team gear or in a t-shirt and shorts or whatever, wandering around doing petrol heady things. And I think at your event, it's very

0: Grandstand this year as well.
1: Wow. Where's that then?
0: Well, it's in the same, along the same line of hedge, but last year, the first time ever, people were complaining that there wasn't enough grandstand space. So I thought, right, we'll have to deal with that.
1: Wow. Wow. Yeah.
0: Hopefully the spectators will be enough to justify it. But
1: well,
0: what can you do?
1: You know, on that basis, how are people going to get their tickets?
0: Yeah, well, we're online at the moment at sheerhillclimb.co.uk. You can buy them there. You can get a family ticket or a single ticket, which are quite heavily discounted. If you pay on the day, then you pay more. It's amazing how many people do pay on the day. We always put it down to the fact that they're waiting to see what the weather's going to be like.
1: Yeah.
0: This year, I don't think that's an issue.
1: Whether it's going to be scorching or worse.
0: We are ahead already on ticket sales compared to this time last year, so it's going better. I always say, well, it always does well, but I always say we can get another 1,000 people in. So let's hope we get them this year.
1: Now, we're very close to the event now. We're only a few days away, so it's just on the one day, isn't it? What's the date?
0: Sunday the 6th. It's always the first Sunday in September.
1: So just this coming Sunday, and that will...
0: It's not this coming Sunday. It's about 3 weeks yet.
1: No, this is going out at the beginning of September, Martin.
0: Oh, sorry.
1: let me just make a note of that time that I've got to chop. Right.
0: Sorry, I wasn't aware of
1: that. That's right. So we're running down now. It's this coming Sunday. It is just a single day, isn't it?
0: It is, although it's a whole week for us. Well, I say it's the best part of a year for us. But it's a week on site beforehand, and then a couple of days clearing up afterwards.
1: Yeah.
0: Although it shows from the nature of the people we have, there is never one single bit of rubbish left anywhere. Not one.
1: Is that right?
0: Yeah, it shows the nature of the people that come along to it.
1: Yeah,
0: and everybody you speak to wants it to happen again, and everyone's beginning to cherish it, which is rather nice, I think.
1: It is, but I think there's a flip side to that particular coin, which is if you do want to cherish it, if you do want this kind of event to go ahead and to continue to thrive, then get yourself down to Sheer this coming Sunday, because that will make sure that the event is a success and goes forward in the years to come. Martin, thank you very much indeed for sparing us the time. I will certainly be looking forward to seeing you at Sheer at the weekend, and I know it's going to be an outstanding success. Martin Warner, thank you very much indeed.
0: Thank you, Paul.
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1: Now, Jim, I know that you haven't had the joy of attending the Sheer Hill Climb, but I know that the clubby event is something which you've always enjoyed. I mean, I know that your history is with big stuff like the American Le Mans Series and Le Mans itself and so forth, but there's something about a clubby event, isn't there?
3: It is just a breath of fresh air. It's got an American twist to it that you guys are going to look at me and kind of give me the dog head tilt. There is a tradition in American grassroots racing of run what you brung, and the Sheer Hill Climb is the classic run what you brung. Pretty much anything can go up the hill. And that, to me, makes it a great atmosphere. And it's that clubby that makes that atmosphere. And that's fantastic.
1: And, Paul, you have been to Sheer, and I know that you loved it. It is, it's an overused expression, but it is unique, isn't it?
4: It's really good fun as well, to be quite honest. You just never know, you know, typically down there at the start holding the microphone talking.

0: talking about each car, you don't actually know what's going to come around the hedge for all the cars are next, because there is just such a wide variety of cars. And I have to say, I'm absolutely gutted that yet again this year, I'm actually commentating elsewhere that weekend. But it's good fun. You know, last time we were there, my good lady ended up, and you go up the hill, but then there's actually a several mile loop on public roads to get back to the start again. So, she got taken up in a mighty race prepped but road legal Ford Galaxy. And she still talks about how much fun that was. And I was there with a microphone with a guy in a convertible Mustang, just looked across and said, "Do you want to jump in?" So I did. And went up the hill and talked about it as long as I was in range on the radio mic, and probably for quite a bit after, actually, because I couldn't tell when it stopped. But it is just an absolutely bizarre mix. There are the regulars, there are the unusual cars, and there are the cars that, you know, I remember we used to get the entry list, and you know, I'd be Googling cars because I just never heard of that before, and it would turn out to be something really unusual, something really rare, but also someone's pride and joy that would be in lovely condition. And I think every car that goes up the hill, there's the crowd up on the little, they can stand on these little platforms and watch them go up the first few hundred metres, which are unregulated, shall we say. And I think everyone that goes up the hill gets the full support of the crowd.
1: Now, chaps, there's been a bit of a bombshell announced a few days ago, in that one of only five Aston Martin DBR1s is for sale. So forget your 38 Ferrari 250 GTOs and on all those sorts of things. And we're up in very rarefied territory here. Jim, you've had a quick look at the Aston Martin DBR1. It's gorgeous, isn't it?
2: It's a stunner. It's my dream car. I've even looked into the first time I came over to Revival with you. We were walking through the market area, and there was a chap selling recreations for £90,000, and I thought that was cheap at twice the price, given my passion for the DBR1. My good lady Betty thought I was crazy, but
1: she always thinks you're crazy. Come on.
2: Well, yeah. As I often tell her, you knew it when you walked down the aisle.
0: so a reputation to keep up.
2: Yeah, that's exactly right. It's a fantastic piece of kit. This one is the real deal. It's not the winning car. It's the second place car. But still
1: from Le Mans.
2: Yes, from 1959. That's the other thing. It holds a special place in my heart. That's my birth year. So it, you know, everybody, we always joked about what was the car that won Le Mans your birth year. Well, I got lucky because that one's really cool. And, it's just something that when you see something like that come up for sale, you're just, it's like being in a fine steakhouse and that thing comes out of the kitchen and it's steaming and smells so wonderful. And that's just, you know, only it's a car.
1: Yes. And I have to say that I'm on dodgy ground. I can feel my chair moving onto very thin ice at this point. You can keep your C-type and you can keep your D-type. The DBR1 is the most beautiful car of the 1950s.
2: You'd get no argument from the American, and, you know, so you know what that's worth. But anyway,
0: If I can chip in for a minute, though, I think you let's look at 59. That was the era. The rules were 3-litre engines dominating the whole scene. And I know Aston Martin did actually win the world title that year. But it was basically the DBR1s against the Ferrari Testarossa. Let's just, forget the DBR1, gorgeous looking car. But what a gorgeous looking front of a grid that would have been. They were two absolutely gorgeous, epic, all-time classic cars, and they were head-to-head in that period.
2: Yeah, it's a real tissue burner.
1: Yeah, you're right. And yes, I do remember, Jim, you standing in front of Andrew Saw's recreation of the DBR1, which is glorious and fantastic. And I remember us having the conversation with Andrew and saying, "Please, could we have one?"
2: But, he chuckled.
1: Yes, ASR, the Aston Martin replica people, as as we know, they built five. They built one, which was a, which was purely for a customer.
2: And you like to be that guy.
1: And the other four were all works cars. And you just think, well, what a thing. There was a DBR1, not the Le Mans winner, which sold for $22 million, a decade ago. I am looking forward to wondering what this is going to sell. It is a private sale.
2: Yeah, it's with, that's the sad part.
1: It's with Fiskin, so we'll never know. But that's going to... What do you reckon, Jim? You're the hot shoe on prices.
2: Given what's happened in Monterey last month, when we'll be discussing in the second part of our show, I hazard the guess, but I think that $20 million is not even it'll be close, but it'll cost you more than that. You better bring more than that.
1: Yeah, I think you're right,
0: and I think you're right as well, just about the history of the car. You know, this is, yes, I know that Le Mans, it's Paul Freire and Maurice Trintignant, but it was also driven by Stirling Moss. It was driven by Roy Salvadori, who Hollywood forgets, because he was in the car with Carroll Shelby when they won in 59. That's my one big grudging point about that film, but it's a great film other than that. And also, I'm intrigued to notice that they're selling this properly, because they've had a level of involvement from ace Aston Martin historian Stephen Archer, just verifying the full history of the car, etc. So this car is coming with the full provenance.
2: Yeah, so that means they want more than $20 million.
1: yeah, I would say it's probably going to have a three on the front.
2: Oh, without a doubt.
1: Yeah, but I don't know. And it was only if it was £345 that I'm going to buy it. So, hey, that's not going to count, is it?
3: That's it for the first half of our show. Stay with us for more from the Historic Racing News team, including a look ahead to the 28th annual Goodwood Revival. And we will look back at the big numbers racked up at the Monterey Car Week auctions. We're back in a moment.
1: There are lots of ways to keep up with Historic Racing News. Our podcast comes out on the first Wednesday of every month. The two-hour show includes interviews with drivers and other personalities from years gone by, plus news of historic events like the Goodwood Revival and the Silverstone Festival. And Jim Roller keeps us up to speed on happening stateside and looks at the activities both on and off the track in the USA.
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0: And don't forget our amazing Facebook page with over 1 million views a month. It is one of the leading social media channels for the historic racing fan. 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
1: Welcome back to part two of the show. Now, ladies and gentlemen, we have some news about a new channel from Historic Racing News. And I'm going to let Jim Roller tell you all about it. Jim?
2: Well, it's called Historic Racing News on Stage. And basically, we've gotten so much positive response from all of our fans as we have gone out to Race Retro this year, and you, Paul Tarsi and Paul Jurd, go out to do your events where you sit down and have an opportunity to talk with racing celebrities, racing icons, racing legends. And those interviews are the basis for Historic Racing News on Stage. It's going to be a monthly. The first one debuted in August, just here at last week. And the second one will be out on the 15th of September. The show will drop the 15th of every month. Our first one was the great John Fitzpatrick, and the second one that's coming this month is Al Unser Jr., the American star. They are just absolutely fantastic interviews you won't want to miss. And in future episodes, we're going to have the likes of Richard Atwood, Mike Wilde, and we also have Ross Braun, who you've heard clips of in historic racing news, but you're going to be able to sit down and listen to the whole interview in its entirety, unedited for time, unedited for content. It's the whole truth as they tell it. And you'll be able to hear it all on Historic Racing News on Stage. You'll be able to get that wherever you get your podcasts. So, and we can't wait to hear your feedback about the podcast and what you enjoy, and let us know who else you'd like to hear from.
1: And yes, we would love to hear from you, please. You can get to us, tarseyhrn@gmail.com. 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So we would love to hear your thoughts. And yeah, that's a good idea, Jim, to say, who can we track down? Who can we find? We're keen to do that. So both of those gentlemen that you talked about there, Jim, John Fitzpatrick and Al Unser Jr., both of them were an absolute joy to talk to. And I remember you talking, Paul, to Al Unser Jr. About his ring that he was wearing.
0: I was gobsmacked. I actually were chatting afterwards, and I said, is that your Indianapolis 500 winner's ring? And he said, yes. And he took it off, dropped it into the palm of my hand, then turned around and carried on talking to you. And I'm suddenly holding this ring, which, A, weighs an awful lot. And you pick it up, and it's the circuit with the studded diamonds all the way around the outside. And I'm thinking, he's just trusted me with this. And I actually was more nervous about making sure he got it back than anything else, to be quite frank. But, yeah, what a lovely guy.
2: Well, it weighs enough that he knew you wouldn't be able to get away with it.
1: September is indeed a busy month, not least because of the Goodwood Revival. That's the big one. I mean, it's probably the biggest historic event on the planet. So, yeah, it's going to take a lot of priority. But I travelled to Goodwood House for a quick preview. Here at Goodwood House, I'm sitting in Goodwood House in the offices of the Goodwood Road Racing Club, and I'm joined by Josh Parsons. Josh, thank you very much indeed for coming on board. I know at this time of year you are a very busy man.
5: It certainly is a busy one, but how could I miss the highlight of my summer, Paul, by joining you pre-revival to chat some of the things that we can look forward to.
1: And what a lot of things we can look forward to, because I know that GRRC as an organisation is doing more than it's ever done in terms of tours, in terms of visits, things here at the house, and all sorts of other things. But let's face it, Revival is the high spot of, I think, everybody's Goodwood year. And this year's going to be pretty good, isn't it? We've got, let's just work through reasonably chronologically, because unusually it starts with two races on Friday.
5: Yeah, absolutely. I mean, we're starting things off with a bang there. Certainly nice to spend the day with sort of the various practices that are taking place. But as we head into the evening, as you say, you're quite right, two races to really get the weekend going, something we're quite excited for and looking forward to.
1: And one of those is the first part of the St. Mary's Trophy, which is the saloon cars, the touring cars, the tin tops, call it what you will, which I think for many people is, yeah, I think the high spot of the whole weekend.
5: I mean, it's a huge crowd pleaser and certainly a personal favourite of mine. I think when you see those cars and drivers out on the track, it really is that sort of wheel-to-wheel racing. And certainly, as I said, we'll get the excitement ready on the Friday evening.
1: And then we're straight into the Stirling Moss Memorial Trophy. And what a race to name after the great man, the boy, as he was known in his time, because I've heard many people say over the years it's the best looking grid of the whole weekend. And what can we expect this year?
5: I mean, well, it's a fitting time in the day as well. You know, as that sun starts to set, you've got your, hopefully, your chosen spot around the circuit. And as you say, the grid is absolutely beautiful. So, yeah, it's always a personal highlight. I like to head up to Lavant Bank and take a look and take it all in from that perspective. But it's, yeah, just wonderful to be able to watch those cars out on the track.
1: And each day this year, we've got a display to kick off the day's activities. And what are we getting this year?
5: Yeah, it's almost become that sort of standout moment of what's going to open the track each year. And it's quite exciting that we'll be having a whole collection and gathering of Vespas to open the track each day. So we're celebrating 80 years of the Vespa. So we'll have various levels of pitch going around the track with various stroke engines. But yeah, we're really, really looking forward to that. And that will form sort of as a wider part of our celebration of La Dolce Vita. So we're bringing a bit of that Italian sunshine and Italian charm here to West Sussex.
1: So La Dolce Vita is perfect, because we've also got this unique event, I think, as far as I know, which is a race purely for Ferraris and Maseratis.
5: Yeah, absolutely. Again, talking about some of our celebrations, we'll be celebrating the sort of centenary of Maserati and their first win, the victory at Targa Florio. So it's, again, all built into those wonderful anniversary celebrations, but that's going to be quite the race itself. As you quite rightly say, we've got a race solely for 1950 sports cars with Maserati and Ferrari. So again, I'm sure that'll be a huge crowd pleaser, and it'll be a privilege to watch out on track.
1: My tip is that it's going to be a red car that wins.
5: Yeah, well, if I was a betting man, I might agree with you.
1: But this is the kind of thing that you guys would do so well, because it's not an obvious one, and there will be some cars which are faster than others. Some will be out and out racing cars which are earning their living racing, while others might be a bit more of the trailer queens that we see around the concours. But it doesn't matter, does it?
5: Well, I think it's all about, you know, this varying levels of racing, and as you quite rightly say, how those cars are used and how many times they race throughout the year. But you know, to see the cars in those numbers out on track racing like they do at Revival, it's just, where else would you be able... I'm privileged enough to be able to say, where else would you be able to see it? But it really does feel like that sometimes.
1: Oh, I think you're right. I don't think that many people would argue that. And, of course, the beauty of Goodwood is that because it's so prestigious, people want to win it. That I know that you have travelled all over the world, and I've been lucky enough to do a bit of that as well, where people are racing important, let's say, cars, and they're being a bit careful. They're not chancing their arm. But to have a Goodwood winner, forget all the other stuff about winning and getting the cigar and the garland. It's about the fact that a Goodwood winner immediately goes up in value.
5: Well, I think, yeah, that does happen. But I think you can just tell that, you know, whenever any of those drivers get in those cars, they're there to win. They're there to do the best that they possibly can. And I always think that you can sort of see that. And it's the great example is how many times the chicane is rebuilt. So, you know, people are, they're out to win, they're out to race. And I think that's what it's all about. You know, when people came here in period, they watched people race, and we want to keep doing that here.
1: And that's exactly what it's all about. Now, one of the things which a lot of people enjoy, and I know a lot of people will enjoy it on the live stream as well, is the Setrington Cup. Just explain to us what that's about.
5: Well, it's probably one of our slower races, but the Setrington Cup is a fantastic race for Austin J40 pedal cars. It's probably something that we get the most sort of coverage and clicks for, but is a race designed for children. There's a fantastic Le Mans style start, and then the children race those pedal cars down the home straight there. It's a really sort of touching, lovely family moment, and certainly one I'd encourage everyone to go and support.
1: And it's a lovely family moment, but it was I mean, A, it is mega competitive. We talk about karting dads, but Austin J40 dads, it's a whole different world. And I can remember a few years ago talking to Christian Horner, whose offspring was in one of the cars. And, you know, he said that scrutineering was really, really hard.
5: Well, you know, if you're going to be doing these things, you've got to do them properly. And I'm sure there's a lot of entrants that go through full training, body conditioning. I'm sure they're on the, you know, the very best supplements and the exercise programs. You've got to bring home the bacon, so to speak. But no, it's great fun. But as you quite rightly say, it's people take it very seriously. But going back to what I just said, you know, people come here to win. So you've got to apply that logic. And who knows, you know, some of those Setterton Cup entrants might be the drivers of tomorrow.
1: I think almost certainly because so many of them have a family connection. And so, yeah, I think some of them are doomed from the outset.
5: Yes. Well, you know, we'll see. We'll see who rises through the ranks, but I think it's just a great sort of demonstration that there is a wonderful motorsport celebration and connection at Revival, but there's so many other things that you can go and see and do as well, whether that's, you know, learning new crafts to repair and mend machinery or clothing, part of our make, do, and mend areas. And there's whole talks that you can learn new skills. So really quite interesting. There's a whole focus on fashion as well. So there's something for everybody to come and enjoy at Revival.
1: I think that's very much the nub of the success, and it has been a huge success of the Goodwood Revival over the years, because I was lucky enough to come the first time in 1998. I came before that, but I was a mere child, I hastened to add, at that time. But that the 1998 Revival was just the racing, and you and I have talked before about the fact that the Festival of Speed was a few straw bales and a few mates driving up the drive, and look at it now. And the Revival has evolved so much since 1998.
5: It really has. And, you know, motor racing and all things automotive and the motorsport heritage is right at the core of Revival. But actually, if you look at the period 48 to 66, the whole event embodies that period in itself, whether that's the fashion, whether that's the racing, whether that's actually the way that people, once they're all dressed up, behave with one another and interact with one another. So it really is a celebration of that period. And I think all of the things that happen just sort of lend itself to that.
1: There's also, of course, the charmingly entitled Over the Road, which I think whoever thought of that was brilliant. But there's a field the other side of the road, obviously, from the motor circuit, which normally is full of sheep, but for just a few days in September, it becomes Over the Road, which is a huge marketplace for almost anything.
5: I mean, it's a whole shopping village. You can pick up all sorts of things there, but it's wonderful. It's a lovely extension of the event. You know, it's all continues to be in period. We've got sort of catering outlets and funfair rides and things there. So it really is I would encourage everyone to go over and have a look. And it's a fantastic party atmosphere once the day's racing is over. But, you know, you've also got to mention we've got the Freddie March Spirit of Aviation, which is a collection of historic aeroplanes and all things aviation. So this really is, you could spend your whole day walking around the site itself and find something new. So if you don't have a complete schedule, I'd say pencil in, you know, a good quarter of a day to wander around and see the various different things that are available to you as part of your ticket.
1: I think a quarter of a day is going to be a bit of a rush, but the trouble is there's just so much to see.
5: There really is. As I said, there is something for everyone, and you do need more than one day to take it all in. But, you know, you can sort of build your own schedule if you've got the sort of ticketing app. You can list things that you want to see. But, yeah, it's you've got to keep coming back to see it all, Paul.
1: Now, one name that is going to be celebrated over the weekend is Jack Brabham. He is the honoree, as our American cousins will call it. And, I mean, sadly, obviously no longer with us, but Jack actually raced at Revival in period, but he was a regular at Goodwood anyway, wasn't he?
5: Yeah, absolutely. One of those wonderful, wonderful drivers that have a really strong relationship with Goodwin. You're quite right. You know, raced here in period. And then, you know, once the circuit was reopened, came back and supported as well. So it's wonderful to sort of celebrate his life and the 60th anniversary of his third world championship. So one of those sort of special moments that take place at Goodwood where we can really honour somebody that has just a, such an incredible motorsport history.
1: And the other name that comes to the fore is Barry Sheen, which I think everybody smiles about when they think of Barry.
5: Absolutely, and we've been able to celebrate Barry across all of the events this year, so it'll be a fitting tribute to finish at Revival.
1: What do you think Barry Sheen would have made of Revival?
5: Well, if I could answer that question, you probably know best than I, Paul, but it's, you know, I think, like most things, I think, you know, we're very fortunate that these people appreciated Goodwood, and you know it has grown and developed a lot, but actually the core heart of everything we do, it's probably still, you could recognize Goodwood from yesteryear.
1: And I think for my own part that the bike racers and the bikers probably are more focused on the racing than anybody else who's here, and he would have loved that.
5: Absolutely. You know, you stand now and watch them come, you know, down the Lavin Straight. It's just a sight to behold and a sound to behold. You know, the way that they race is just unbelievable. I mean, hats off.
1: And the other thing which we need to bear in mind is that there is another party that's going to be going on right at the end of the event.
5: Yeah, something we're really excited for this year is it's a slight change to the timetable. So the wonderful RAC TT will close out Sunday. We're really delighted, actually, before that race starts, Goodwood Road Racing Club members will be invited onto the grid for a grid walk. And then once that race is underway and comes to a close, the 1-2-3 cars will park up on track. And then everybody will be invited onto the track as part of a closing party and a new prize-giving celebration. So, yeah, it's really a fitting tribute to end the weekend and something we're really quite excited for.
1: Now, you're head down at your desk doing all sorts of things throughout the year, but probably throughout August and September particularly. Do you ever get a chance to get out and see stuff on track?
5: I mean, Revival weekend is an incredibly busy one. So when it comes around to Revival, we're sort of mixing with members and working the weekend, but always try and find a moment to take things in. I suppose throughout the year, if we can try and find time to get away from our desks and go and visit some, you know, local circuits or head across to some events, we'll certainly try and do that. And fortunately this year, I've only been able to do it once, but I did get to go to San Diego for a very special NASCAR race, which was the race on the base as part of the America 250 celebration. So seeing a NASCAR race take place on a closed naval base was quite something. So we'll see what happens next year with that.
1: Now, obviously we've talked a bit about some of the races that we're going to see over the weekend, which is only in a couple of weeks' time now, Josh. So it's all creeping up on us very quickly. But do you have a favourite?
5: It's almost, you know, when you speak to somebody and you ask them to pick their favourite pet or their favourite child. but certainly, yeah, there's definitely some that I will always make time for, as I've touched upon. So yeah, St. Mary's Trophy for me is always so hotly contested. It's just brilliant, brilliant racing. And then the grid of the RAC TT, particularly with this year's celebration and party afterwards, I think will be quite special.
1: So it's all happening, and I guess it's probably sold out, or if it's not, it's very close to being sold out. So presumably if you haven't got your tickets, A, why not? And B, it might just be worth going onto the website, or alternatively phoning the Goodwood ticket office and seeing if there are any returns. Because if you have been living under a rock for a very long time, then that's going to be the only way you're going to get it. As far as the week is concerned, you're obviously going to be a busy man. your job as manager of the Goodwood Road Racing Club means that your focus is going to be on members. What are the member benefits at Revival?
5: Well, paddock access, first and foremost, the paddocks are reserved for members, which just allows a fantastic opportunity to get up and close to the amazing machinery that's there. Obviously, if people haven't got their tickets yet this year, I'd encourage them to head to goodwood.com to join the fellowship, which is the entry into the Goodwood Road Racing Club. And there you can sign up for ticket alerts and get discount off your tickets, as well as a whole host of other benefits at our events. But also members have a number of enclosures that they can make use of, which are designed to sort of just make that day a little bit easier. A great place to sort of rest your feet and get yourself a nice coffee or something, a glass of something nice and cold, and just meet up with fellow enthusiasts. And then there's a whole range of benefits available to members throughout the year. So it really is designed to be the best way for a motorsport enthusiast to come and experience Goodwood's headline motorsport events.
1: And I think it's brilliant that although there is a waiting list to become a GRRC member, that you don't just get on the list. That's not very Goodwood. That's not what we expect from Goodwood. You join the fellowship, and that the fellowship is a kind of toe in the water in terms of what people need. And as you say, people can go on and join that remotely. Presumably they're going to be able to join at Revival as well.
5: Yeah, absolutely. They will be able to join at Revival. Come and see us just by the Temple Court area. We'll have a fellowship sign-up location. We'll be running some competitions as well there. So do come and talk with us, and we'd be delighted to bring some new members into the fold.
1: Yep, because certainly I don't need to say to our listeners that I am an absolute convert to Goodwood and everything that you do here. But can't wait for it, and we'll be back next month to talk a bit about the things that we've seen and heard and everything else. But Josh Parsons, thank you very much indeed for coming on the show.
5: Thank you.
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1: Any of our listeners tune in to watch some, or maybe all, of the Grand Prix on the calendar, but there's obviously a lot that happens behind the scenes that we never really get to see. Steve Rendell takes a look. Now, many people, I think probably most of us, will sit down and watch at least the odd Grand Prix. We all moan about it and say it's not like it used to be and all that sort of stuff, but we all tend to do that. And that somebody who really knows what a Grand Prix weekend is like and really has a good insight into what it is my next guest on the show, and that's Steve Rendell. Steve, welcome to the show.
6: Thank you, Paul. Yeah, thank you for that introduction.
1: I know that you've been a fan for many a long year.
6: Yes, well, I guess it runs in the family. My father was a big motorsport fan. And what really fired my enthusiasm for Formula One was my parents taking me to Silverstone, to the British Grand Prix, back in 1981. And by pure chance, that was the year that John Watson won his home race in front of a partisan crowd, and the atmosphere was fantastic. So as a teenager, that really kind of fired me up, and I thought, wow.
1: My memory of that particular race was that they used to present the trophy in the middle of the track once everything had died down, and that Watty came out and received the trophy, and there was a huge sea of people around him, and they all, of course, in those days it wasn't selfies, everybody wanted an autograph. And I can remember he actually sat there in the middle of Woodcote, or just before the start finish line, for probably over an hour signing autographs. And I thought, yeah, what a star you are. And he hasn't changed. He's still a star. Now, these days, it's all very different, isn't it? We say that a lot on the Historic Racing News radio show. But it is all very different. And if we think of even Ron Dennis's McLaren in those days, very different from today. How's it changed?
6: Well, I think the biggest thing is it's become very much a business. Formula One is a business, still a sport, obviously, foremost. But I think, you know, in the earlier days, right up to the 80s, it was a sport, and the teams and all the people that were involved with the teams, on the whole, they were struggling to find a budget to make it all work. And I think as well, the other huge change is the sheer number of people working for the teams. I think when I was researching the book, I looked back to the 70s, and I think I'm right in saying that in 1971, Tyrrell won the Constructors' Championship as a team, and also the Drivers' Championship with Jackie Stewart. And I think they had probably no more than 20 people working for the team, something like that, something of that order. Today, the big teams, the top three or four teams, there are 1,200 people on the payroll.
1: I suppose you look back at it now and you think, yeah, for Tyrrell to have, you know, less than 20, let's say, people on the payroll, yeah, you're running a small business, aren't you? I mean, okay, complicated business and a successful business, but nonetheless, you're running a small business. When you're employing 1,200 people, you're going to have HR and you're going to have software engineers to run the payroll and all that sort of stuff. It's a very different business.
6: It really is. And of course, what's really led to that enormous growth is primarily the TV coverage, because back in the 70s, I mean, I think it was probably relatively rare for Formula One to appear on TV. Certainly, I don't think the whole season was shown on British TV. Whereas today, I mean, the global audience is just absolutely enormous. And as a result, that's attracted very, very high-profile sponsors. Because at the end of the day, I think, with the possible exception of soccer, Formula One is reaching a bigger audience for advertisers and for sponsors and partners than any other form of advertising.
1: When I first became aware of the commercial aspects of Formula One in particular, that there was that crazy time from probably November through to about March where every team was scrabbling around for sponsorship and they were doing this and doing that. And if you take Tyrrell as an example, you know, they had the Elf sponsorship on their cars back in the day, and not much else, if I'm honest. These days, the teams have got 30, 35 sponsors on the cars and on the drivers and on the drivers' crash helmets and everything else. It's ridiculous.
6: A lot of those companies are actually using Formula One as an environment to develop their products, particularly with the automotive industry, and also increasingly today with IT companies, because the key to Formula One today, again, it is the way it's changed from the 70s, is data. Today, I mean, you've just got a huge software system. You've also, over race weekend today, not only do you have the team at the track, you have another half a team almost back at base. At the factory, so all that data is going backwards and forwards, and therefore some of those companies find that, I think it's real cutting edge. Probably other than the defence industry, it's probably the most cutting edge engineering IT business there is, I think.

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0: Hello, everybody, and welcome along. It is just, and I mean just, after 8 o'clock in the UK. However, where I am, it is just after 2 o'clock in the afternoon, because I'm on Central Time, looking out at a very and increasingly busy one of Austin's routes in and out of the city, of the downtown area, because I'm here in preparation for the FIA World Endurance Championship, which returns to action at the Circuit of the Americas this weekend, this Friday, Saturday and Sunday. And on Saturday and Sunday we'll have our usual coverage for you. Up in London, thank goodness, we have the return of Tim Gray, so I'm not having to push buttons, talk, type, and do everything myself. Welcome back, Tim, and on a packed programme tonight, we have what?
1: We have all the usual features, and I was only away 1 week, and you weren't really on your own, because you had Nick Damon with you, you had John De Geese, and you had some other people as well.
0: Okay. I'm not sure if the listeners heard you.
1: I think
0: there.
1: The listener heard me.
0: Okay, fine. You've confused me, because you're coming in on a different ear to what I'm hearing the rest of the show.
1: Ooh.
0: Mm. That might explain some things that were happening at on the IMSA broadcast.
1: No, it wouldn't. That was in a different studio.
0: Oh, okay. Anyway, on a packed programme tonight, we have what?
1: I thought, because you know how much I love IndyCar, don't you?
0: Yeah, I know you love IndyCar, particularly torturing Nick and I, or anybody else.
1: Well, they came up with an idea at the weekend that I thought we should follow for tonight's show. So we're going to start with the first hour, and then we're going to do the second hour, and then we're going to go back and finish the first hour at the end.
0: Yes. Because of my travelling, being at Ricard at the weekend for the Le Mans Classic series, I didn't have time to catch up on the myriad of things that I'd sort of stayed away from IndyCar, and then when I came back and looked at my hard drive, I thought, oh, something happened. Yeah. So I thought I'd just read about it, and I realised that basically it was the longest red flag ever, wasn't it? It's about 28 hours of red flag in between two parts of a... So I've got no clue as to what happened there. I had just enough time to watch the Sunderland-Fulham game before I turned around and jumped in the car to go back down to Heathrow. I think I was at home about 3.5-4 hours. So yes, that I do realise that something like that happened. There was a rally at the weekend. Does that mean we've got...
1: It does. It means we've got Peter Mackay. Am I in your correct ear now?
0: That actually really shocked me. Yes, you're in my left ear now.
1: And that's why I was over here.
0: Yes, but you're much quieter in my left ear than you were in my right ear, which is odd because it's my right ear that's a bit deafer than my left normally. But okay.
1: Peter Mackay, rally report. Well, we might do that in the first hour, depending on how we go. We've got a Mazda MX-5, Wieland Mazda MX-5 paddock report with Aaron. We've got a big interview.
0: The big interview. This is a very big interview. This is with the president of the QMMF, which is the Qatar Motor. Motor and Motor Cycling Federation, and he's going to be talking to us about the situation at the moment in there. It's Ibrahim Abdul Al Latif Al Manai, and he will be Abdul Rahman Bil Adam Abdullah Latif Al-Manai. He spoke to us at Le Mans. So we're going to get him back on. Now that'll be top of the second hour for that. What else have we got?
1: We have all the news.
0: All the news.
1: All the news.
0: FIA WEC at the weekend. We can talk a little bit about that. There was some motorcycling at the weekend as well.
1: Haven't seen this and know nothing.
0: No,
1: about
0: neither
1: it.
0: Neither have I.
1: So we all.
0: But I'm prepared to talk about it if required. shall I do some parish notices? Because I had to sort of cut them short last week.
1: Yes.
0: Hello to Kevin Payne, who's listening tonight, show 1002. Jesse Young tuning in live, listening on the trip to the World Time Attack Challenge this weekend. EFA is from Ed Moses. We'll catch up on the archive with my early start. Working in Orange this weekend. Shirt and tie for Blenheim and Hampden Court with the family. How lovely. Looking forward to the show, says James O'Donnell, listening indoors this evening from a damp Midlands day. Greatly looking forward to the coverage from quarter this weekend. Elliot Lindemood, listening live from a slightly less scorching Apple Valley. Might listen outside. It dips 40 Celsius on my drive down from Dallas-Fort Worth yesterday. Stopped off at the first In-N-Out that I went by, obviously. Double-double protein style. Fried onions. Very good. And NJ Auto Arts, not listening tonight. Busy day, just about to take the dog Roxy for a walk. We'll catch up tomorrow. Sketching a fan favourite LMP2 car. No, not that one. EFA's for Brody tonight. Busy with DIY again. Then an early night after a late night. Very late night. Last night. At Specutainment, if you'd like to get up. High noon on the West Coast. Headed to a business meeting with co-workers. Listening live, says Jesse. Well, you could have at least name-checked your co-workers. You did send a nice picture of them. I'm retweeting that straight away. Made it just in time, says Chris Suku. Following dinner with the bosses, looking forward to the show. Enjoyed the Le Mans Classic racing at the weekend. It was wonderful, wasn't it? Moni, two time zones away. Enjoy your time on this side of the pond. Pacific Northwest for Monica. Sean Crockett is listening live tonight. Far too wet to go out on the bike. Clayton Hoffman, happy September. No AFAs today. Hello to all the collective. Arnage Rob, also listening in tonight. Blurfiend, listening in live, performing some front end work on a Cayenne Turbo GT during the show today. Are the brakes big enough? Well, you might just have very small hands, Blur. They look like ceramics as well with those yellow calipers. James O'Donnell, looking forward to the show. I think we mentioned, and that I think about brings us up to date. So shuffle your papers.
1: Well, I've got some from WhatsApp as well.
0: Oh, from the WhatsApp, yes,
1: Gareth,
0: good man.
1: Howell, apologies from him. He's on his way home from watching Essex versus Sussex in Chelmsford.
0: Oh, how lovely!
1: Was there any play there? It might have been a bit drizzly in Essex, I think. Jules Luther Bridge, apologies for absence from me. Celebrating Mrs. O's birthday in Dublin. Flew in this morning, back to the UK tonight. I know a podcast you could listen to on that plane. Charlie Bean, no FA from me today. All present and correct and more importantly on time. Johannes apologises for being a bit late. And Tom Firth says hello all. He's listening in as well.
0: And I've got Max UK 2009, just made it. Evening all. Right, we were a bit bereft. We had John last week doing all the sports car news, so we were a bit bereft of other news. There might be a bit of catch-up. Let's decide what team is going to feature. So the papers have been shuffled. Time for this.
2: All the latest motorsport news from around the world. Midweek Motorsport.
1: Funnily enough, I am going to start with sports car news.
0: How are you?
1: Yes, because not long after last week's show, a story happened that we should have covered, and now we have the opportunity to do so. And it's the FIA World Endurance Championship story and the tyres.
0: Well, you see, this actually happened, I think, just before. Might have been just before or during the show last week, and I editorially thought it's not much of a story really, because Michelin are going to carry on and Goodyear are going to carry on, and I thought it would have been much more of a story if they'd swapped round, or Yokohama had got one of them, or Hankook or somebody. It is the extension of both
3: of the contracts for Le Mans and the WEC, isn't it?
1: Yes, let's go to that bed. So Michelin will now be equipping tyres in both the WEC and WeatherTech Sports Car Championship from 2030 until...
3: No, they're still... it's exactly the same.
1: Yes.
3: So it hasn't changed, and they're still only doing the prototypes, aren't they?
1: Yes.
3: Or did I read that wrong?
1: And until 2032. So that's three seasons more in the FIA WEC. Matthew Bonadel of Michelin said, we're particularly proud of the renewed confidence shown in Michelin by the FIA and the ACO. Goodyear had previously been announced already until the end of 2029, and they've also been extended to 2032.
3: I think it would have been a big shock if Michelin had been ousted from that. We know that Goodyear, because we talked to the guys at Goodyear at Imola. We had the Goodyear representative in the show, in the race show. Is that Dan? We were talking about that and asked them if that 963 in Goodyear colours was actually testing the tyres, and they said they were, and it was, you know, it was a great opportunity for them to get some B-roll effectively, and I think they knew they were up against it because of all of the history that Michelin's got, and the key thing is Michelin doing IMSA as well, which isn't going away, and all the experience they've got. They were possibly under a little more pressure for the GT contract, which, as you say, they were already tied into 2029. But Goodyear only do the tyres for the ACO series. Pirelli are probably the most, in terms of series, numbers of series, probably are the most numerous of series. Michelin, of course, do everything in GT3 and GT4 and everything else in IMSA, and do Kreventic now as well. So, it's a good story, and it's good news, rather, for everybody involved. Status quo. And probably just as well, because everybody who is developing new cars and everything like that, the last thing they wanted to do was to have to develop cars around a new tyre when they're developing a new car at the same time. Because right now, the regulations could well be changing in 2030. And they're kind of like a bit of consistency, I think, beyond that date. So we'll see what happens with that.
1: Now, one question I don't know the answer to. Did you last week do the calendar news about Alcott Lake?
3: No, we did not. No, we did not, because that one did slip by us.
1: It's moved. Yes. Alcott Lake hasn't moved. That's been in the same place for decades. But the race date for IMSA next weekend... next year. We don't know their IndyCar date yet, I don't think. Is a week later than previously scheduled, so it'll now be the 6th, 7th and 8th of August.
3: And this is
1: a clash.
3: Yes, but I think this

0: Wisconsin. Are they cheese
1: related?
0: Some of them are cheese related, yes. Gromit. And big county fairs and when we say big, we mean big. And I think this is very sensible. The good people of Wisconsin come out to Road America in their droves. It was another record crowd this year for the 6 hours. They repaid the faith shown in them by IMSA. Look, you've asked for a 6 hour race. We're going to give you one, but please come and support it. And they did. And I think it is just to make sure that people don't have to make decisions about, oh, shall we go to this country music festival or that cheese fair or whatever it is, rather than go to Road America. It's eminently sensible. It doesn't mess anybody up. It doesn't mess the teams up. Yes, it does a bit because they've probably been looking at travel and accommodation because it was announced such a long time ago. Remember, IMSA announced a confirmed calendar in March of this year for next year for a season that doesn't start until January. I mean, which is impressive. And it does mean that you can get ahead of things and get stuff booked up in advance, depending on how far advanced people allow you to book things. But even so, I think it's a good idea. It doesn't adversely affect anybody who would be at the races. In fact, quite the reverse.
1: Checked. It doesn't clash with any SRO America events.
0: No.
1: It doesn't clash with any...
0: Does it clash with an IndyCar race, actually? That's the one thing I've just realised I didn't look at.
1: IndyCar, because I don't keep that on the same
0: I don't think we've had the whole
1: We haven't had the full season. We haven't had that part of calendar anyway. The SRO do have a race, in fact, at Road America 2 weeks later. So maybe that's two sports car events that are a week closer together than they previously were, but not... not a massive issue.
0: No, I don't think so.
1: Historic? I've forgotten the initials. The people who organise historic racing in America.
0: HSR.
1: HSR. They don't have an event at all in August. They take the month off.
0: Good. It was a great event this year. I thoroughly enjoyed it. I think we're still waiting for the balance of the IndyCar season, aren't we?
1: Yes, we only go up to June the 27th.
0: Mm-hmm.
1: And we don't know anything that happens in later than that. And coincidentally, that's at Elkhart Lake, Wisconsin as well.
0: Yes, correct.
1: So that is calendar news for IMSA for next year. There is some IMSA racing this weekend, and are we going to crown a champion at the Circuit of the Americas?
0: Well, very good point. This is Ford Mustang Challenge, their final two events. Yes, we will crown a champion because it is the final two races of the year. We think we know who it's going to be.
1: Is it going to be Cole Lofsgaard?
0: It would be very surprising if it wasn't Cole Lofsgaard. He only just missed out on clinching it at the last two rounds, which were at, no, they weren't at Road America. Where was the last two rounds that we just did? Oh my goodness, that's terrible.
1: VAR,
0: thank you. I missed Mr. Hall IMSA race out of my mind. Yes, at VIR, there was just enough. Two good races, actually. There was just enough to keep it alive. It would be a surprise. There was a bit of argy-bargy between the two main championship protagonists. So I think race control will be looking at that to make sure it's nice and clean. Two races, They race well

0: at Road America. They've raced there before. They haven't had the final round there before, but they have raced there before. And generally speaking, it's good racing. So I think the game will have good racing this weekend. We'll have
1: currently 170 points ahead of Devin Anderson. Yeah. But in the Dark Horse Legends category, you've got an even bigger lead. Tom Tate's 180 points ahead of Chris Clark.
0: Yes.
1: So that one's likely to be decided on Saturday.
0: They could both be decided on the first race of the weekend. Yes. Or, as we've seen, sometimes people don't get on with Road America. If you have a bad race, they look like big numbers, but if you have a really, really, really bad race, it's more difficult in the Legends because there are, generally speaking, fewer entries. And therefore, even if you finish last, as long as you start the race, you're going to get some points. But even if you finish last, it wouldn't be the end of the world for Tom Tate. Whereas Carl Loftsgaard, he's not thinking. Clearly, after the comings together we had at VIR, he's not thinking championship. He's just driving the way he's done all year. Fair play to him. Devin Anderson, closer than he's ever been at VIR, but did pick up a penalty for the contact. Needs to keep his nose clean. I think both of them need to keep their nose clean this weekend. We've got a bit of bonus coverage. We'll do qualifying on Friday, actually, that is, as well.
1: Next year, Sebring is the 75th year of the Sebring 12 Hours, and they're celebrating by doing the Class of 75, the 75 greatest drivers ever to have participated in the Sebring 12 Hours.
0: Sounds like a big list, doesn't it? You think 75, or you'll easily... How much... Will you have to, you know, shuffle bits of paper around? But I actually think they've set themselves a pretty hard task there.
1: Yes, because 75 is a big number. So you will find 20 who are absolutely going to be there.
0: Nailed on, yeah.
1: Those with multiple wins, roughly 20. And then after that, it gets a little bit more difficult, and we don't know who the 70 are yet.
0: No,
1: and they're going to trickle them out.
0: Yeah.
1: So,
0: are they going to do them in order, sort of a countdown? Do we have to play the swinging cymbal?
1: They're going to announce 15 drivers on the 15th of September.
0: Mm-hmm.
1: So that's 2 weeks yesterday, and then another 15. On the second Tuesday of each subsequent month until the second Tuesday in January, when you'll have reached your 75. The drivers who are on the list have made a total of 878 career starts. They have 109 victories and 93 class wins.
0: Wow.
1: Maserati, the brothers.
0: Oh, really?
1: Yeah.
0: I'd know nothing about that one.
1: This is a biographical sports film directed by Robert Maresco, and starring, among others, Anthony Hopkins, Andy Garcia, Jessica Alba, and Al Pacino.
0: That's a heck of a cast.
1: Isn't it just?
0: Wow.
1: Anthony Hopkins plays Luca Antonelli. Andy Garcia, Mr. Rossini. Jessica Alba is Sandra, and Al Pacino is Vincenzo Vaccaro. The Maserati brothers are played by Michele Maroni, Salvatore Esposito, and Lorenzo De Moura.
0: And that's out next month, is it?
1: Next month.
0: I'll have to watch that. I'll have to dig that one out.
1: I think we deserve a trip to a premiere, don't we?
0: I'll see if we can find out who's distributing it.
1: That is being distributed by Magenta Light Studios in the US. I don't know who's doing it in Europe.
0: Mm-hmm.
1: What did, moving on from Andy Garcia, why was Max Garcia late to school on Monday?
0: Who's Max Garcia? Is that Antonio Garcia's son? By any chance?
1: I don't think so. Might be.
0: Okay. Because he was too busy catching up with the IndyCar.
1: I mean, he was too busy winning at Milwaukee on Sunday.
0: He was Indy.
1: He got his debut Indy Next win.
0: Indy Next, right. Well, I hope they didn't dock him credits for lateness there.
1: Yes.
0: That would be very disappointing.
1: Is that the race was in Milwaukee and his school's in Miami.
0: Yes. That is a bit of a hike.
1: Might have slept in on Monday morning as Pato O'Ward, who managed to win two races in a day.
0: Swept the weekend, as the Americans would say. Yes, so what happened?

0: off in its entirety.
1: Yes, that happened at the time it should have happened, I think.
0: Right. So then they went back.
1: And did the end of race one.
0: And did the end of race one, yeah. So that, as I said, it was a 28-odd-hour red flag for race one. And Pato O'Ward ended up winning both versions of all three races. All three versions of both races, I suppose.
1: No, because I don't think he was leading when the first race was stopped.
0: Was he not? Okay. So, however, that wasn't enough to stop Pato O'Ward taking...
1: No, you mean...
0: Alex Palou,
1: yes.
0: Taking his...
1: Another title.
0: Fifth? So that's his fifth now, isn't it?
1: He's getting to become one of the greatest racing drivers of all time.
0: One of the things I would say about his victories is that he has been dominant, particularly dominant, in a time when there have been some very, very good drivers, when the field, again, using an Americanism, when the field has been deep, there were times when other drivers have won multiple championships, there's not been that much competition. But you do feel on any given weekend, there's five or six or eight or whatever drivers that can get up there and do the business and get on the podium or better. Palou, interestingly, has not been dominant on the ovals, particularly not the short ovals. That in the last few seasons have been Joseph Newgarden, really. And yet he's chalked
1: five
0: up
1: titles in an era which also includes Pato O'Ward and
0: correct
1: Scott McLaughlin and Joseph Newgarden.
0: Yes.
1: And Will Power.
0: Yes.
1: And
0: Scott Dixon. Yes. Yes. My point, exactly.
1: And Indy 500 winner Alex Rossi. Mm-hmm. And Indy 500 winner Marcus Ericsson.
0: And Takuma Sato, who's won an Indy 500 in that time as well.
1: Two, in fact, in that time.
0: Yeah, absolutely. So that's what I mean about a deep field. I think it's incredible. It really is incredible. And I think you're right, he's got to be considered as now one of the greats. Again, almost impossible to compare across eras, but we've had this car in some way, shape, this chassis in some way, shape or form for quite a long time. Now, I accept that the hybridization of this car has caused some issues, and that has caused more reliability issues than before, but his victory stretched across the use of the DW12. It's been very impressive. Very impressive indeed. So where are they next is the next question.
1: It's their season finale this weekend.
0: And that is at the Mission Foods Grand Prix of Monterey.
1: Monterey, of course, Laguna Seca.
0: The Tech Raceway Laguna Seca.
1: Which is renaming the corkscrew as the Alex Zanardi corkscrew.
0: Yes. Yes.
1: I'm just wondering, do we put Alex Palou on our list of great Sebring drivers?
0: Crossover drivers.
1: There.
0: Yeah. He has a podium. You can't make a verb out of podium. He hasn't podiumed. Don't fall into that trap, Tim Gray. You're better than that.
1: I thought he got a podium.
0: Oh, sorry. I thought you said he podiumed. We can't do the answers to Scott Dixon. Well, you can. You can torture me, I suppose.
1: I don't think it's fair.
0: Okay.
1: Just do this on your own. The answer's not Scott Dixon will return next season.
0: Okay.
1: If Scott Dixon. Oh, well, you already know that he does.
0: Yeah, he's back. He's got a McLaren. You could do a season ending, the answer's not Scott Dixon, the next time that we've got a guest on.
1: I think we ought to get Scott Dixon to play it at some point.
0: That would be
1: Alex
0: very
1: Palou
0: funny.
1: Or Will Power.
0: That would be very funny. Dixie would probably do that, you know.
1: I think he probably would.
0: That's very good.
1: Before we run out of time.
0: Oh, yes, we almost have. Marc Marquez back on form at the weekend. Won the sprint from his brother and won the Grand Prix from... That's just got out of my head. The young Spanish rider, man. Standby caller. John Hindhoff. Pedro Acosta. Sorry, yeah. I got that just before I looked it up. Bezzecchi was, I think, third twice. So it leaves the standings. That was at Aragon. I haven't seen any of it, which I'm very annoyed about because Aragon's one of my favourite places. So Jorge Martin.
1: Have you, though, seen the artist's impressions of the $96 million circuit?
0: We'll get to that in 1 second. Jorge Martin's lead is now cut to 19 points from Marc Marquez, who's gone back into second position by 5 points ahead of Bezzecchi. So that's the top three within 24 points, with Fabrizio Di Giantonio back 48 points from the leader. And he's only 5 points ahead of Ayagüera, who drops down to fifth position. And 67 points back, making up the top six, is Pedro Acosta. Have I seen the artist's impressions of the new Adelaide circuit?
1: Yes.
0: Yes, I have. And I've seen the... I was going to call it a render. It's not that. It's a computer animation of a lap round it as well, both in a car and on a bike, because they are going to use... The supercars are going to use that circuit as well now.
1: Oh,
0: that's how I read it, and that they'll have to change and move things between the two events, but the old circuit will... Well, maybe I've got that wrong, but anyway, the bike circuit is... Well, it's not Phillip Island, is it? And it was never, going to be. I don't think it's had the reception from riders, teams, and especially not from
1: fans,
0: journalists, that MotoGP and Adelaide were hoping for.
1: Finally,
0: I think that's probably a good point to leave that one at one side. Yes,
1: you had Duncan Vincent on last week's show.
0: I did
1: talk about Superbikes going to Cadwell Park.
0: Well, yes,
1: Kyle Ride won the first race
0: he
1: on
0: did.
1: Sunday to extend his championship lead to 392 points.
0: Mm-hmm.
1: And the two Sunday races were both won by Ryan Vickers.
0: Yes.
1: Who has now won 4 out of the last 5 races.
0: And he was
1: won
0: the...
1: Both, he got the... Double the Sunday double at Thruxton in the previous weekend,
0: and he was one of the name that, and with Honda Racing UK being on the doorstep of Cadwell, that Dunk mentioned that pulls Ryan up to 235 points and fifth in the
1: place,
0: championship.
1: Yes. Yeah. As we enter the showdown, which starts at Assen on the 18th, 19th, and 20th.
0: Well, it's not the same though, as we were talking about last week. So the points go up a bit for Assen, mm-hmm. and then a bit more for Donington, and then they've more than doubled by the time you get to Brands Hatch for a race victory from the start of the season. It goes to 45 from 18. So believe it or not, Ryan Vickers is not out of the championship run.
1: Absolutely.
0: Scott Redding, by the way, second. Bradley Ray, third. Leon Haslam, now in fourth position.
1: I don't think... Max Cook and Rory Skinner are both in this as well.
0: Yes. But, as I said last week, simplistically, it is Kyle Ride and his championship to lose. He's got to stay on. He's got to ride sensibly for championship points.
1: Yes.
0: Because if he does that, and so long as Scott Redding doesn't keep beating him... and he's, I mean, he can afford...
1: He's only not been on the podium once.
0: Twice, I think, this season. And I think that was at Snetterton, early on in the year. If I'm... It was the middle race at Thruxton. It was the middle race at Thruxton. You're absolutely right. See, Scott Redding got a non-finish in that last race in Thruxton, and he had a bit of a mare in the last two races at Cadwell at the weekend. It's Carl Ride's to lose, but he's got to stay on the bike, is basically what it comes down to. Even at this stage of the season, if he's still scoring points, even if he's only getting ones and twos and threes, Scott Redding's got to start winning and winning big and putting lots of riders between himself and Kyle Ride. There's a good scrap on for the minors though. In third place, I suppose even second place with Bradley Ray on 289 and 321 for Scott, but there's only 29 points between Bradley and Leon Haslam, and Ryan Vickers is only another 25 points further back, which in the big scheme of things, when you're going up through the points, and it's 45. At Brands, each win will give you 45 points.
1: Yeah.
0: So, you know, potentially there's, you know, 140 points on the table. So, anyway.
1: The Irwin class is being led by Glenn Irwin at 113, ahead of Rhys Irwin on 23, Graham Irwin on 5, and Andrew Irwin just with 1 point.
0: Very good. Very good indeed. They'll have to make that a thing for next year.
1: And that's what we've got time for.
0: It certainly is. Join us at the weekend, Friday, for some Mustang qualifying action, and then the two races on Saturday and Sunday, we'll televise those for you as well. And of course, we have the only live and free coverage of Free Practice 3 qualifying and the whole of the 6-hour race. It's Lone Star Le Mans at Côte at the weekend. If it stays like it is now, it's going to be a scorcher. It's been 40 Celsius, and that is going to torture the tyres on the Texas tarmac. Ooh. That was a nice bit of alliteration.
1: I need to write that down.
0: You
1: need to have that one again. Did you mention 992 Cup?
0: I didn't mention 992 Cup, but that is this weekend as well at Spa. It's another round. It is a standalone Porsche race, 12 hours on Saturday. The team on site will bring you the qualifying as well. We've got Prototype Cup as well from Creventic.
1: Cup Europe, yes. Qualifying in two races for them on Friday.
0: And Saturday is the whole race for Porsches all the way through.
1: Yes.
0: Ben Constant-Duras leads the team, which also includes Peter Snowden, Joe Bradley, Nick Damon, and Carla Velty. That's in Sound and Vision for you. Friday and Saturday only. It's straight through for the race on Saturday.
1: And then you're joined on IMSA by Arjuna.
0: For Mustang, and Johnny Palmer, of course, is our lead commentator for the WEC. He's our voice of the WEC when we'll be together over the weekend.
1: Reminder of the Simcast tomorrow at 8 here on RS1. And don't forget to stay around here now, because we've got 2 hours of historic racing news. From Historic Racing News, Paul Tarsi, Jim Roller and Paul Jurd coming up next.
0: There's no time to explain. The Llamas off for a bit of Texas two-step.
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Thank you.

0: good morning, everyone. Welcome along to Spa-Francorchamps and the Prototype Cup Europe. It's final round here at the legendary motorsport venue, which is providing us with legendary conditions for Spa-Francorchamps. It's a bit soggy, and it's going to be a real challenge for the Prototype Cup Europe cars, which are incredibly stiff and really do need to be worked very, very hard. Myself, Ben Coulson, will guide you through this alongside Joe Bradley in the commentary box.
1: Morning. Would it be Spa without starting with a damp track? And it's one of those horrible track conditions where it's not wet, it's certainly not dry, it's slippery, it's greasy, it's horrible. And when we consider, Ben, that this is the championship deciding event this weekend, the two races that we've got ahead of us today will decide the Prototype Cup Europe champion. And so it's all to play for, with Valentino Catalano holding a very, very slender margin at the top of the points table. Only 2 points in it, and that's 4 points in it, and that makes this a very, very exciting event.
0: As we are waiting for cars to get themselves up to speed and some temperature into those tyres and brakes, let's go down to our pit reporter, the third member of our team this weekend, Nick Damon. How are you, Nick?
2: Oh, I'm very good. Good morning, Ben. Good morning, Joe. Good morning, all those out there in listener and viewer land. It is a wonderful Spa morning in that we have three different weather apps all predicting rain at three different times. At the moment, the pit lane is damp and some of the extremity of the track is damp as well. There's been a mixture for the cars going out. Some have gone out on wet, some have gone out on dries. Possibly the ones in the wets have just gone out for a sighting lap and they'll come in and change. We've had one session of Caterham to just take the worst of the excess of water off the track, but it is as you would expect. All 10 cars went out immediately to get as many laps as possible in this 35-minute session. And it's quiet at the moment, pit lane, but I expect it to get very busy and very noisy very, very soon, Ben.
0: Thank you very much, Nick. Yes, yeah, sounds like the pit lane may be a little bit busier than usual. These qualifying sessions, you'd be sending the cars out. They'd be doing lap after lap of the lap, and then they come in and change over to their second driver for the second qualifying session. Two races. Interestingly, everything happening today for Prototype Cup Europe, because tomorrow is a full 12-hour race for the 992 Endurance Cup, and that starts at 9, so there's basically no track space for them. So they've got to play this quite cleverly. No craziness when it comes to preserving the car, making sure you've got a car at the end of the day for race two, as well as at the start of the day for qualifying.
1: You mentioned, Ben, these cars are very stiffly sprung. They are a racehorse of a race car. Prototypes are by definition that. And in these conditions, the track showing to be quite wet. A lot of plumes of spray being kicked up. And it's the grooves on the start-finish straight here at Spa that the water lies in. So the track looks damp. It's actually very wet. So very tentative lapping going on at the moment. And the drivers, a bit of a voyage of discovery with regards to braking points, turning in points, whether each corner has a wet line or do you stick with a conventional dry line. It's all happening out there at the moment. And it might look all quite sedate and serene. It's not. I can assure you the drivers are working very hard to find out where the grip is right now.
0: This, of course, the first championship, which is Prototype Cup Europe, because it's spawned out of the German championship. But considering we went to Mugello at the start of the year, we went to Monza in the middle of the year, and we're now here at Spa. Although the championship has traditionally come to Spa as the Prototype Cup Germany championship, the use of the word European means we have encouraged teams outside of Germany as well.
1: You forgot to mention the Nürburgring.
0: Yes, but that's in Germany.
1: I suppose. So
0: that's why. But yes, that was part of the championship.
1: Yeah, second round. Yes. Valentino Catalano, winner of race one at the Nürburgring, and the previous race that we've had in this championship at Monza, race two at Monza, also went the way of Valentino. So he consolidated that championship. However, the season kicked off with a victory for Maxim Dirix, and he is out and chasing. He hasn't quite had, he's kind of had a lot of up and down season. If you look at the stats, he won race one at Mugello, and then he didn't win another race until race four, which was race two at the Nürburgring. And then he had an absolutely terrible time at Monza, and that's really brought the championship together. So everybody out there wanting to maximize their points all, but in so doing, not wanting to risk too much at this very early stage of the weekend.
0: Yeah, so Valentino actually missing out on victory in race one in Monza to Emil Hellberg, who's has had a fantastic run of progression in that team that he shares with his brother, Linus. And we're Ally Racing running two cars rather than having one car that they share, which they did do in the, I think they call it the Michelin Cup, the feeder series to the European Le Mans series, where they did go over and do a race a few weeks ago as teammates. In this championship, they are separated, and Emil up to third in the standings after taking victory outright in Monza race number one. Danny Sufi was sharing the car with Valentino Catalano, and we will see Danny in the second part of qualifying. He missed out, Danny, in Mugello. He didn't take part in Mugello, so he doesn't share the same amount of points as Valentino at the head of the standings. Valentino, by the way, is in car number six, which is one of two pink BWT Mucha Motorsport machines.
1: The number 11, Valentino Catalano, he was up there in the top three. He's been demoted to seventh at this stage, however, very, very early stages. Again, drivers just finding where the pace is. It's the pink BWT Mucha Motorsport car. That's the quickest on the track at the moment, just coming out of the Le Comte. S is heading down to the Bruxelles double apex hairpin.
0: Yeah, let me just clarify myself. Valentino is not in a pink BWT Mucha Motorsport machine. He's part of the GMS
1: squad. I think that's a black and orange livery.
0: Yeah.
1: That was not far away from the pink car that we are focusing on at the moment. Mattis Pluschkel at the moment. His time is a 2:29.143. He's almost 3 seconds quicker than anyone else. So Torsten Kranz, the next car on the timing screen, the number 49. Both Takanes at the front of the grid at the moment. The first Ligier is the number 3 of Maxim Dirks for Aus Motorsport at 2:32.3. Only 0.4 off Torsten Kranz's time in second place. So I think we've got a lot of evolution here in this session, certainly track evolution coming to the fore.
0: Something we haven't had in previous events, onboard cameras in the prototype cars, and there was a little replay there momentarily of one car going slowly, and there doesn't seem to be too much problem there. Does look like we are missing a car, which is car number six has come out on an outlap, but the second GMS machine of car number 10 has not yet been out on circuit. So maybe something for Nick to go and sniff around to see whether there is a second GMS machine in the garage. Maybe had an issue yesterday in testing. And the Henry Moreau Racing Driver School car, which is, I know, in garage number one because I saw it yesterday. One lap, came back into the pits, presumably one of our drivers that went out on slicks and realised that that was not a good idea.
1: Our listeners on the collective will be fully briefed on Valentino Catalano, a former, the 2025 IMSA VP Racing Sports Car Challenge champion, as well as a champion in this series when it was confined to Germany as the German Championship, the prototype Cup Germany. He won the championship in 2024 alongside Marcus Pommer. He's on target, Ben. He's on target at the moment going into these two races. However, anything can happen, and certainly will at Spa. Changeable conditions forecast throughout the day. I'm not even going to take a gamble on what the conditions are going to be, but it's kind of with an ambient temperature of 20 degrees, I suspected that we might see a dry line beginning to evolve quite quickly. However, it doesn't seem to be the case.
0: A name that you will recognise if you're a follower of the TIC series, Torsten Kratz, is in the Larea GT1 racing machine, which is car number 49. It's a car that we usually see Zeno Falke in. Here's a replay coming down the main straight. Not sure exactly what that was showing. Let's head back down to Nick Damon, who's in the pits, to find out what's going on down there.
2: Well, just a quick update. I think you may have some timing screen glitches because there's no car 10 in this event, Ben. The two GMS cars are car 12 and car 11, and they're both out at the moment. And no one came in the pits to change their tyres, so I think there's obviously some split on the timing at the moment. It's very quiet. No one's come in. All 10 went out. They're all having a lovely time in the wet and waiting for the track to get faster.
0: Okay, good to know. Thanks very much. So 10 cars then. We can ignore the 11th car on our graphics there. Definitely actually, that's true. There isn't. He didn't. Car 6 didn't come into the pits. It must have just been an incredibly slow outlap for the car in 10th position, car 6, which is Giovanni Ciccarelli. On board cameras are plenty, which is wonderful to see across both our championships. So I was talking about Torsten Kratz,
1: yes,
0: because that's the first time we've seen Torsten in a LMP3 car. This is the only championship where it is purely LMP3 machines. They do not have to worry about GT traffic. They do not have to worry about faster LMP2 cars. And it really allows these drivers to get themselves up to speed with these machines before progressing perhaps into the Michelin Le Mans Cup, which is obviously a LMP2, LMP3 GT field.
1: That's a lovely little segue.
0: Go on.
1: Ben, because the inaugural Pro Tech Cup champion will, by courtesy of our tyre partner here, Michelin, they will be given a reserved spot on the 2027 Michelin Le Mans Cup grid. So that is what you've got the opportunity to take going forward. The experience you've gleaned from this, the kind of confines of just prototype only racing, you then, it allows you to open the door and a place on the grid for the 2027 Michelin Le Mans Cup grid, which is of course the path to Le Mans. This is where it starts.
0: Slightly concerned that we have a yellow flag out at turn number 9. I haven't got our driver tracker up to see who that might be, but it's now clear, and whoever it was has managed to get themselves pointing in the right direction once more. Pole position with 11 minutes remaining to Matthias Pluschkel, who has been a champion in this championship in its previous guise for Mucha Motorsport, and there's a driver that has represented BWT Mucha Motorsport for a while. I saw Stefan Mucha at catering yesterday, mm-hmm. Having a discussion. Obviously, that is where this team has come from, and the same livery is reflected across all Mucha Motorsport cars, whether it be single-seaters in German Formula 4 or up to DTM, of course, the pink Audis, 10 years ago now, showing my age.
1: You just have to look at Stefan Mucha's CV and see just how much experience that Stefan is bringing. A name synonymous with Le Mans, a name that I remember synonymous with the Aston Martin team, of course, and Mucha Motorsport being around now for a long time. And it's if you are running with Mucha Motorsport, you're doing something right, because it is a team that you know knows how to do the job and certainly knows how to get the best out of these prototypes.
0: Some cars already in pit lane, obviously feeling as though that is the work that they can do. Jacob Williamson in the number 12 is in the pits, and I think that was the car that we saw the driver getting out of, so feeling as though they can't do more in these conditions. I would have thought these are the sort of conditions, Joe, that are going to develop lap on lap, and you just need to be out there until the end of the session.
1: Yeah, I think it's the sort of conditions, like I said, ambient temperature 20 degrees, so it is drying. We see wipers on some of the cars, however, that's just been caused by spray being kicked up. So there is an element of water in the tarmac that's been needing to be dissipated. But the more lapping we do, the more the track is going to, and we are seeing lap times that are coming down all the time. The moment is Pluschkel in the motorsport car number 8. And that is at 2 minutes 27.699. Again, he's still just under 3 seconds quicker than anyone else. And that anyone else is championship leader Valentino Catalano for the GMS team.
0: Just seeing Giovanni running a little bit wide through turn number 1 and dipping his wheels into the gravel on the outside of turn number 1. I think he got away with that because there's no such car parked up anywhere any longer. 2.8 seconds, by the way, the gap between Matthias Pluschkel and Valentino Catalano. A huge,
1: huge gap.
0: Huge gap. Particularly when you consider that Valentino is our championship leader. He's no slouch. Maxim Dierks, who's the championship challenger, down in fourth position. They've all done 5 laps. Haven't really got an excuse for why that's the case.
1: It's actually made me think what tyre we're on. That's definitely a wet track. So But whether we're on worn wets, I know we haven't got any intermediates, but certainly you can create intermediates by wearing out some treaded tyres. I would suspect that they're on a worn wet at the moment, and maybe that's one for Nick Damon to research and have a peek, or even ask a question of some of the teams. Whether or not we'll see any evolution towards a slick tyre in the next, how long have we got? Where's the timer? We have got, so it's 9:40. We've got another 20 minutes, Ben, but I think 20 minutes is not soon enough.
0: No, so qualifying one is finished, and then we're going to have our second drivers in. Oh, I see, yes.
1: Before the both qualifying sessions.
0: I mean, surely we're going to see some evolution. There's not many.
1: We are, Brad, but what I mean is, I doubt we're going to see those tyres there being utilised, the slick tyres that are being readied by some of the teams. I think it's a bit optimistic, because if we look out on track, cars are still pushing up plumes of water, which means the surface here at Spa, it's kind of got cut grooves.
0: It's not everywhere.
1: Not everywhere, but certainly on the start-finish straight. And the water kind of lies there. It dissipates the water from the track surface. So you do get a good connectivity between the tyre and the tarmac. And I've said this before, on a molecular level. However, that's because the water sits in those grooves. However, when you do get a car passing by, it sucks the water out of those grooves and into the air, and gets rid of it into the air, and hopefully dissipates it into the atmosphere.
0: So most cars have taken the checkered flag, including Maxim Dirix, who did improve on that last lap. So he got within 2 seconds, or just around 2 seconds off the pole time. But the number 8 machine, it is, who has the pole position for qualifying one, and therefore for race number one, Matthias Puschkel, up on the jacks. And the question is whether he has his usual teammate alongside him to swap drivers for the next session. Because we would expect to see Tobias Billy Clausen taking over that car. And of course Marcus Pommer is the fourth driver in BWT. But it didn't seem like, there we go, okay, it didn't seem like there was a lot of movement to try and get out the car. But now a change of driver, a little sneak that Nick Damon is down there ready to grab a word in a few moments as we transition between qualifying one and the second drivers, if you have them, because not everybody has a second driver. And what's that going on there? It does look like another set of wet tyres going on to the front end of the number 8 machine. So, as Joe pointed out, a little too ambitious, perhaps, to have slick tyre. But it is, you know, a wet tyre, a worn wet tyre, a really worn wet tyre. They perform very differently.
1: Yeah, they do. And it's certainly the sort of track where you haven't got a lot of standing water. There's the standings for now, though. With Puschkel, with the quickest time of 2:27.699, might as well call that 0.7. Maxim Dirix, second in the championship, 4 points behind the leader. He's currently second on a 2:29.746. 2:29.872, not that far behind. That's a great championship battle developing there, Ben, because we've got them in currently second and third. Valentino Catalano in that third place. Tottenham Kratz in fourth place. He's in the Dakin. He's on a 2:30.4. We've then got the Hellbergs in fifth and sixth. Emil, the fastest of the Allais Racing brothers there. Linus lining up in sixth. Seventh is Mads Larsen, with Dominic Bastian in eighth. We've got Jacob Williamson, who was an early pit visitor, wasn't he? He called a halt at that session very, very much earlier than anyone else, and then running off a 10-car failed is Giovanni Ciccarelli for the Henry Morrow Racing drivers. Let's head down to the pits, though, and Nick's got our first driver of the weekend.
2: Matthias Puschkel, that was a pretty convincing pole position in his first session.
3: Yes, I think pretty happy for the result, for the team. I think we deserve it. First pole of the season and last pole of the season, I think it's quite fitting. For sure, it was good fun. The track was still a bit wet, quite tricky to drive with the wet tires, because at some places it was dry, at some it was still wet. So, yeah, it was really important to hit a perfect lap quite at the beginning.
2: Were you on sort of worn wets to get sort of a sort of intermediate out of the tyre?
3: No, we started on new wets and worn them down a bit, but the pressure goes up really quickly, so you have to do it quite early. Later, the improvement is quite tricky.
2: Because you came in the pits for a pressure change, didn't you?
3: Yeah, exactly. So when we saw the gap was quite big, we say, okay, we give away one lap, do a bleed, and then try again. And we improved in the last lap, but we didn't need to finish the lap.
2: The thing is, of course, we don't, amazingly for Spa, we don't have any more rain forecast. So the race itself is going to be dry. Is that dry? The race heads are going to be dry. Is that going to present an extra challenge and set up?
3: No, not particularly. I'm looking forward to the dry races. I think in the test days and the free practices, we were quite good in the dry as well. So I'm looking forward.
2: Adios, thank you.
3: Thank you.
0: Great to hear from Matthias Puschkel. Certainly, if that kind of progress works in the next session, as we have a look at some of the highlights of that qualifying session, if it is like that for the race, then he is going to scamper away into the distance. But race one about lunchtime today, and then race two in the evening here at Spa. Could be rainier, could be dry. Literally no idea.
1: We've each got a weather app of varying accuracies, and each of our weather apps have a different opinion on what's going to happen. Because mine said it's not going to rain until at least after tea time. That's an English thing, by the way. Tea time being 4 or 5 o'clock, where we break for tea. We are breaking for tea.
0: I hope so. Oh, there's scones and jam.
1: Yours said this morning, and Nick said lunchtime. So, what did Carlos say? Now.
0: No, mine said now. Mine said now 9 till 11, but it's looking like it's blue, so not correct. There is the Italian Giovanni, who looks as though he's in a couple this next session as well. Not everybody... Oh, no, sorry. Giovanni's still making his way into pit lane by the looks of things. So for the likes of the Hellbergs, there is no teammate to share the car, so they will be out in the second session, but we are going to exchange Maxime Dirks in the number 3 for Nigel Moore. Yes, that Nigel Moore, as fast as ever. And in the BWT Mucha Motorsport machines, we will have teammates Tobias Billy Clausen and Marcus Pommer in those two cars. Just having a look to see if... I thought Torsten Kratz would be exchanged for Linus Zeno Falke, but looks as though Torsten is out on circuit, unless my graphics have got confused, in which case Torsten has taken over that car completely for this final round. Zeno Falke missed Mugello, did the middle 2 weekends of the year in the Duquesne for Larea GT1 Racing. So interesting that, so Torsten is doing the full both races, not sharing with the driver, so getting all the track time. And I don't really think there's too much of a negative to doing that in these races.
1: No, I mean, it's not exactly an endurance test, is it? Even the race is, you know, just under an hour of race time. The number 8, great to see. The number 8 now at the wheel is Tobias Billy Clausen. Nigel Moore's just overtaken him. He has gone... No time's been posted, so they are still on their outlaps, and a bit of a reconnaissance lap. Everyone showing on their outlaps, and no one has... I think they're on their first flying lap, I should say. Nigel Moore has gone by. He's into Le Com now, just at the end of the kennel, into Bruce and on. Is that a dry line, dare I say, Ben? That is beginning to look less dark grey, more light grey that we can see on various parts of this circuit. So we are evolving, but like I said, I doubt we're going to see a slick, tired run anywhere on this track by the time we've got the checkered flag, which has got about 12 and a half minutes remaining in this session.
0: Don't have enough screens to see what the weather's doing in terms of temperature, but it doesn't feel
1: 20
0: cold.
1: 20 degrees, I've checked.
0: Yeah, it's warm, isn't it? So the humidity is going to be high, but that will allow the circuit to burn off a little bit of
1: If you look at the trees opposite, and just to give people an idea of where we are, we're just on the right driver's right of where the cars are now on the start finish straight, just before the Lesource hairpin. And if you look across the trees, there is zero wind blowing out there, so that doesn't exactly help with regards to drying the track. It doesn't blow the moisture away. It just sits in the air. And then it falls back down onto the track. So it does take a lot longer to get some heat into the tarmac. We are sun hidden behind clouds at the moment. Nothing out of character there. Sun beginning to peek through in various parts of this track. So as we certainly get through the day and get towards our main race qualifying, certainly the races for the Prototype Europe Challenge, we're going to see, I think, dry track conditions if that rain stays away, like my app says it will.
0: Nigel Moore bringing the Austin Motorsport Ligier into the pits. I can hear, for some reason, I can hear the pit lane microphone, so I can hear the rattle of the wheels being changed.
1: He hasn't done a flying lap yet. He went out past the pits and he's come back in. Nick might be able to tell us this. Are we seeing any different tyres going on these cars?
0: Or would you perhaps put fronts to backs and backs to fronts? Something you can do?
1: Nah, there's no need. I mean, you sometimes do that in a front-wheel drive car to get the heat into the rear tyres. These things will heat up their front tyres through the steering and their rear tyres through the drivetrain. So there's not really any disparity there. The only reason you'll go onto a different tyre is for grip level.
0: And look, I mean, going into the Double Gauche there, did look as though, as you said, a bit of a dry line coming down towards karting. It certainly looks a little bit drier to me. I wonder whether Nick was clearly watching. I wonder whether we can go down to Nick and find out what he saw. The car looks incredibly twitchy as Nigel Moore comes onto the Kemmel straight. My request has been denied, I think. So Nick telling us in our ears that Nigel is on slick tyres. That is why. Okay, right. Let's go down to Nick and find out.
2: Yes, so you've preempted the excitement. Yeah, basically the car left as I went, oh, where are you? But the mechanic did confirm that he has changed the slicks. I think it was probably indicative of the massive sort of wet burnout he did as he went down. You can actually see he's managed to lay some 11s even in this wet weather to get some heat into the rear tyres. Interesting, the 12 car has come back in the pits again. So that 12 machine from the GMS Racing, the teammate to Valentino. They've run short sessions both times, boys, so perhaps they're just not that interested in qualifying and deciding in a 10-car field they're prepared to start near the back.
1: Well, that's an interesting idea there, Nick, and Nigel Moore doing a great job in proving me wrong in being the first driver brave enough to put on those slick tyres, which is very brave in my view, because that track still looks very, very damp indeed out there.
0: I mean, if not anyone can do it, Nigel Moore can do it, though, right?
1: Yeah, absolutely.
0: Has participated and stood on the podium at the Le Mans 24 Hours in a previous life, in a generation. He was a superstar teenager that with Ginetta really just rocketed to success. It is wonderful to see Nigel Moore back in prototypes, because he really had a God-given talent that he wasn't able to fully exploit over the last couple of years. And let's see if the circuit is good enough. See, it's going to be fine on the drier parts. The temperature is going to build on those drier parts. The tyre is going to stick better on those drier parts. But is it going to lose more temperature on the wetter parts of the circuit and lose, therefore, time? That's only time will tell. Emil Hellberg is our fastest man in this session with a 2:29.6. There is Giovanni Ciccarelli, who is making his way through the Le Com part of the circuit. Doesn't ever feel like he's going at racing speed when we cut to Giovanni. Part of the Henry Mora Racing Drivers School, which is apparently an Italian driving school. Doesn't sound it from Henry. It looks like it might be Mugello Park or somewhere.
1: How Italian sounds very sexy in English. Scuderia Ferrari.
0: Maybe
1: that in, when you're Italian, that sounds very...
0: What, Henry?
1: Exotic. Henry, yeah.
0: In the Moro Racing Drivers School.
1: Might sound really exotic.
0: Okay.
1: I just want to say hello to some people who are watching on the live stream. Hello to Rory 6065. I hope you've managed to...

0: So yeah, please feel free to join us, and please feel free to join in with the chat as well. H2.1, watching Nigel doing Marshall stuff during the 24-hour karting race was something else.
1: Ah.
0: And that, I mean, Tockwith is Nigel's family's kart track, which is a bit of a... I remember testing a Formula Ford round there back in, well, God knows when. Not back in the 80s, certainly back in the early 2000s.
1: Oh, okay.
0: Yes, it was mid 2000s. It wasn't that, you know, wasn't that
1: plastic bumpers? Just about.
0: What, the Formula Ford?
1: Oh, no, sorry, good point.
0: It was a Z-Tech. Yes. Good little facility there. His family's been there for a while. Towards the last 5 minutes of this qualifying session, Ben, and this is vitally important because we've got a championship at stake here this weekend.
1: We've also got another car into pit lane. The GMS team, Oscar Tunjo, has brought his car into pits. We've got a car off at the chicane at the end of the lap. So things are happening out there on circuit. Oscar has not set a lap time, so I wonder whether he's doing a Nigel Moore and getting himself some wet tyres. Okay, so Nick down in pit lane confirming that's obviously got a problem because that car has gone straight to the garage. So it's going to start at the back, and it was Giovanni. We're going to see a lot of Giovanni, I feel, over the weekend, who had outbraked himself at the chicane, and he was the reason for the yellow flag down at the chicane, but we'll be back running again. Right, Nigel Moore is about to start his first proper flying lap.
0: All eyes on that one, isn't it? All eyes on the number three, because we all want to know how he's going to fare on those slick tyres. I think it's very brave to give that a try. Are we heading down to the pits, Ben?
1: Yeah, let's go down to the pits, and Nick Damon has Jake Williamson from previous session.
2: Jake, you and the number 12 came in early in your session, and even earlier for your teammate. What's the situation? Why, is there a problem with the car, or are you just not risking it in the wet?
3: No, we were having some issues with the car. We weren't really where we wanted to be with top speed. So we were getting pretty low revs, didn't have any kind of straight line speed, so we had to come in and check the car.
2: So it's an engine problem or a breathing problem?
3: Definitely.
2: And do you, I mean, it's a difficult question, but do you think that's something that's easy to fix? That they connect to the computer and seen a problem? Because obviously you've got about an hour and a half, 2 hours of the race.
3: We see the problem. We have a couple fixes in mind, so we're going to try to do a couple things and see if we can fix it for the race.
2: Well, best of luck. Thanks, Jake.
3: Thank you so much.
1: Purple sector for Emil Hellberg in the first sector of the lap, a 40.8, compares to Nigel Moore's attempt, which is a 43.2. So 2.5 seconds off suggests that perhaps the first sector of the lap is not ready yet for the dry tyre. We wait and see the comparison in the second sector of the lap, but there's not a lot of lap time remaining, just 3.5 minutes remaining. I'm not sure whether this was a particularly sensible decision. Nigel Moore does the middle sector of the lap, a 106.857. We wait to see what Emil Hellberg does in that middle sector. Could well be that sector one is a wet tyre sector, but sector two is a dry car sector, and it's going to be feng shui.
0: Well, Spa is feng shui. There's quite a difference in elevation as well, isn't it? There's the high point up at Speaker's Corner, and
1: obviously you've run the circuit, so you remember this from last night's circuit track run, right?
0: Yeah. I did it in 4.5 hours, so it was more of a track stroll that finished in the dark. That's the vagaries of running at Spa. That's why we love coming here. It's such a challenging circuit in so many ways.
1: And so Nigel Moore pops himself up to third position. He is purple in comparison to Emil Hellberg in the middle sector. So the first sector of the lap is still a sector that needs wet tyres, but the sector two and three definitely are looking towards dry. And you know what? Nigel may have played this perfectly. 2.5 minutes remaining. He's still going to get two more laps in. Here he is losing the rear under brakes into Lecom. So trying his best. Two more laps of development on track conditions. I think he could well be on pole position here. He's only a second off Marcus Palmer, who's just popped himself up into pole position.
0: And there we saw Nigel weaving the car on that downhill stretch towards the Brussels hairpin. Weaving the car looked a bit odd. However, that shows me that he's not happy with the tyre temp that has been created. Parts of the track is dry, but then when you go across the damp sections, it has a cooling effect on the tyre. So it's not necessarily a wet weather.

0: lack of grip. It's more of a cooling effect that the colder parts of the track have. So you can't quite get the tyre up to optimum running temperature. And that's certainly an indication of what I saw in Nigel Moore's body language there in the car.
1: Assuming that Marcus Palmer is on the wet tyre in number 18, we didn't see this car being serviced. We saw the 8 car being serviced during our gap between Q1 and Q2, and we saw the wet tyres going on to the 8, but the 18 was behind. I wasn't really focusing on what was going on with the 18, so it looks like it's moving around a lot, but I don't know whether that's moving around on a worn wet tyre or whether that is moving around because the dry tyres are struggling. Now, that graphic is not correct. It's Marcus Palmer aboard the 18, and it's Tobias Klassen aboard the 8. But Mads is the teammate to Marcus, but he was in qualifier number 1.
0: Yeah, Nigel Moore drafted in to this number, what number is Nigel? Number 3. Nigel Moore being drafted in at round 2 at the Nürburgring where...
1: Last minute as well, I think. Yeah. Seems to remember he was called on the Wednesday or something.
0: Oh, really?
1: Yeah.
0: Really? Well, he's been there ever since.
1: Yeah.
0: He's been with Maxim Dirix, and he's got Maxim Dirix into championship contention as he goes quickest.
1: Yeah, so Sector 1, still not a slick, but the rest of the lap now is good enough for Nigel Moore, and he bangs in a lap 2 seconds faster than everyone else, whilst we follow the 18 machine around the lap. Now, the 18 machine has got a green Sector 2, so that is still a wet tyre enjoying a slick condition more and more, but it's not going to be enough to be able to, I suppose he's gained half a second in Sector 1 over Nigel, but he's lost a chunk of time in the second sector, and as he comes towards the line, he does improve, but only by a tenth. So Nigel Moore here, who is still pushing because he still got across the line before the checkered flag, he is going to be a miles up the road in comparison to everybody else at the end of this session, thanks to the intelligent slick tyre change.
0: You say intelligent, I say very, very brave.
1: Well, that too.
0: That could have gone horribly wrong, that was good. That was a good assessment and that analytical aspect of Nigel Moore's experience, being able to analyse where the slick would have provided a bit of an advantage over a wet tyre. And that was a massive, massive gamble. Well done to you, Nigel, the Yorkshireman coming through. I don't think anyone's going to get anywhere near that time, Ben. Checkered flag out.
1: Nobody else has got slick tyres. Yeah,
0: Theo Mercouris, currently second. He has come through to take the checkered flag. Marcus Palmer, he's currently lying third. But the drivers that are still out there, Nigel Moore, Emil Hellberg, Valentino Catalano, they're in that Nigel Moore's first, fourth is Hellberg, and fifth is championship leader Catalano. So still all to play for here, and we may even see some movement. Now we have Catalano goes second and puts number 11 onto the front row with a 2:25.717. That's his quickest time. Still slightly off, half a second off Nigel Moore's time. That just gives us some idea of just how quick Moore has found that time out there.
1: I wonder whether Valentino is also on the slick tyre then, right at the end of the session. Moore comes over the line.
0: Goes quicker.
1: And improves, so 2.5 seconds faster than anybody else, which you would expect to happen. That progress. Emil Hellberg has not finished his lap either yet, so watch out for the number 48. He's the only car still running coming towards the final sector of the lap, and he does have a purple sector.
0: Cracking lap from Nigel Moore, very brave, and proving that slick tyres, if you have got the experience, you can pull it off. Emil Hellberg crosses the line and goes to third and puts that car on the inside line on the second row of the grid, the number 48 there. We waited. We held our breath there for Emil Hellberg, who was still out there. And right there at the very end, 2:25.995 was his fastest lap. And that puts him up the grid from where he was, and it will put him in contention for a race win.
1: It's dropped Marcus Palmer down to fifth. Which is a bit of a surprise for the 18 machine that's also been very, very successful across the years in this championship. Here's a little sizzle reel of action from our prototype car. And it has been Nigel Moore who's got pole position in qualifying too. Let's go and hear from him with Mick.
2: Down here with Nigel. Nigel, brave or foolish for the slicks?
3: Big balls and having a good understanding of the car. These conditions are great to drive in. You know, getting the tyres up to temp, making it work through the fast stuff as well, you've really got to be committed. And if you haven't got confidence in the team and the car, you won't do it.
2: Looked a bit squirrely in Sector 1, though.
3: Yeah, it's still wet. but no, great fun. Car was spot on. Max did a good job for race 1 as well. To obviously, we're for the championship for this guy at the end of the day, so we'll keep pushing to the end. But yeah, Martin and all the guys done a really good job. Big well done to House Motorsport, Frank and everyone involved.
2: Maxim Direxio, the teammate, are you feeling the pressure of the championship?
4: No, I'm not feeling the pressure. We're here for our own, we're here for the championship. We're just trying our best. The team did a great job. Nigel did an amazing job in qualifying. I brought it home in P2, so we're just going to see what happens. There's still a championship to fight for, and we're focused on that.
2: We think we're going to have dry races. How was the car in the dry during testing?
4: We have really strong pace in the dry. We have really strong pace in mixed conditions, and I think we're strong in the wet as well, so it's looking good.
2: So no excuses then?
4: No excuses, exactly.
2: Thanks, Maxime.
1: Interesting that Valentino Catalano has chosen not to have a teammate for this weekend. So Danny Soufi, very strong with him in the middle part of the year, didn't do the first round in Mugello, but chosen to go it alone this weekend and do both races.
0: But just look at that grid, Ben. That's a championship contention up for grabs.
1: Yeah, absolutely.
0: The grid, the two cars there. Nigel Moore with Maxim Direx. He's second in the championship, only 4 points behind the driver that will start alongside him in the race coming up this morning.
1: Highlights then of some of the action around the Spa circuit. A greasy start to the session, which generally got a little bit better for our drivers. Enough for Nigel Moore to switch to the slick tyre and enough for him to take the pole position by 2.5 seconds over the wet tyre runners around him. We did see Giovanni Ciccarelli having a few exploratory parts of the circuit which are not normally supposed to be used, and an issue for the number 12 machine which Jordan Williamson brought in, and Oscar Tunjo therefore didn't qualify. In race number 2, we've got the event race number 1 coming up around lunchtime. Race number 2 this evening, all the action from Prototype Cup Europe happening today. Is it Friday? Yeah, it is Friday, isn't it? Hard to know when you've got a race on a Saturday.
0: You're asking what date is there, aren't
1: you? Yeah. Everything happening today, and it is Friday, if you are watching this in delay.
0: And the good news is, there is blue sky out there. The blue sky has broken through. I am gonna stick my neck out. I'm gonna say we are about to go racing with this Prototype Cup Europe race coming up. Our coverage starting at 12:45. The race starting at 55. It's going to be a cracker, and it's going to be all dry.
1: Nigel Moore then on the pole position for Prototype Cup Europe.
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7: Welcome to the September episode of Historic Racing News. We've got another jam-packed show for you, so let's get right to your host, Paul Tarsi.
8: Greetings, and welcome to the September edition of the Historic Racing News radio show. On the show this month, Josh Parsons from Goodwood looks forward to the forthcoming Goodwood Revival, which happens on the 18th through to the 20th of September. Steve Rendell has taken a close look at what really makes a Formula One Grand Prix weekend, and our very own Jim Roller is going to report on the auctions and sales, particularly of the racing cars, at the various auctions during Monterey Car Week. Gary Watkins joins us to celebrate, amazingly, 20 years of GT3 racing. And there will be all sorts of other chat. I'm joined by Paul Gerd and Jim Roller, as usual. Jim, what does GT3 racing mean to you as a category?
9: Well, it was a lightning rod when it first came up to be. I think it has saved GT racing in a lot of ways, because it has allowed manufacturers to be involved and to have some say in what the rules are, and it gives them a customer base. And let's face it, that's they're there to sell cars. GT3 gives the manufacturers an opportunity to go racing. We're seeing so many more manufacturers in that category, and I think it is simply because of the way the category is structured.
8: And Porsche, you had a relationship with GT3 through teams that you've worked with in the past. Does it still hold a place in your heart?
10: I've got very very fond memories of my time in British GT around the end of the 2000s, as it were, particularly when we were running a very nice pair of Lamborghini Gallardos. But to put, I think, GT3 into context, I'm now commentating on GT3 cars in historic racing. A lot of the big players in the historics have got a category that those cars slot into, which makes me feel suddenly very, very old. But it's a booming category in that area, because typically in that sort of thing, you have the owner of the car and the hot shoe. But those cars are so user friendly, the owner gets much closer to the hot shoe than he does normally. So they feel great about it. The hot shoe's great because he's in a nice car and he's got a day's work or whatever. So, yeah, I think it's the category that keeps giving.
8: Delighted to welcome a man who's followed the various different series which run GT3 cars for most of that time. Gary Watkins is with us. Welcome, Gary.
11: Thank you. Yes, welcome to you.
8: And tell me, fabulously successful GT3, and would it be fair to say that it's probably one of the most successful categories of all time?
11: Well, I think in sports car terms, absolutely it is the most successful category ever in terms of its reach around the world, you know, every continent, in terms of the number of cars built. And I've done a bit of a tot up, and it is approaching 3,000 cars built in that 20 years. Wow. Now, people are going to say, well, what about Formula Ford 1600 or Formula 3? Obviously, single-seater categories. You know, the metrics of how you compare the success of Formula Ford to GT3, I don't know. They're not comparable, are they? So, but I think in sports car terms, we can say categorically, yes, it is.
8: And just going back those 20 years, where was sports cars and GT racing in particular prior to GT3?
11: The sort of the clue is in the name, GT3. And the complication here is that there was a sort of a divide at the time between FIA GT racing and ACO GT racing under the banner of the Automobile Club de l'Ouest at Le Mans. Under the FIA banner at the time, we had GT1 and GT2, which were categories, names used by the ACO, and there was crossover, but the rules were slightly different. So, yeah, GT1 is the top category. GT2 is the secondary category. Now, GT3 was introduced sort of underneath GT2, but only just. GT3, at least in part, was a reaction to the problems facing GT2. Now, Stefan Rattel, he came up with the idea of GT3 because he saw problems for GT2. GT2 should have been, in his eyes, the home of the gentleman driver, the wealthy amateur racing partially or predominantly for fun. He saw that they were being forced out of GT2 as it got A, ever more competitive, and B, ever more expensive. So he thought that there was a room for another category, and it was designed not to replace what was above it, but as an additional category. That was the starting point, but of course not the finishing point, because we're talking about today the predominant form of GT racing in the world.
8: And you say about Stefan Rattel, and obviously we all know him as the man behind so much of what GT racing is today. But who were the main players besides Stefan, I mean, particularly before GT3? Yeah.
11: The other big players are people our listeners will most definitely have heard of. The first, of course, is Max Mosley, FIA president at the time. He was highly supportive of GT3. The second person, also household name is not the right term, but also someone who's sadly left us much more recently than Mosley, is Peter Wright. Now, of course, many know Peter Wright as the grandfather of ground effect aerodynamics and active suspension in Formula One. He was subsequently a consultant to the FIA, and he was very much involved in the formulation of the rules of GT3, so he was a key player. Other people we should throw into the mix are Jacques Berger, who was head of the technical department of the FIA at the time. Another random name who people might have heard of is Pascal Wittmer, who is a sort of mover and shaker in Belgian motorsport, has been closely aligned with Stefan for a long time. And he came up with a few of the ideas as well. Pascal, of course, was a racing driver who did Le Mans many times, and also the Spa 24 Hours even more times. So they were the key people. Now, the other key people who we're going to get onto are some of the key people involved in the entries at the time. So I guess we can talk about them later. But if I said on the organisational side, they are the key people. You know, the seed of the idea was very much Stefan's, but he had the support to make it work, particularly from Max and Peter. Sort of, I suppose, the support, the political support from Max, and the technical support from Peter Wright to sort of help put those ideas, make them a racing category.
8: Let's just wind the clock back those 20 years, and let's look at the cars that were in the early days of GT3, because very different from where they are now for all sorts of reasons. But what did we see in those early days as GT3 cars?
11: So we had the Ferrari 430, we had the Porsche 911, which was a 996 shaped car. We had the Chevrolet Corvette. We had the Lamborghini Gallardo, and more. You know, quickly after that, we had sort of obscurity from the get-go was the Ascari. You know, Ascari was a short-lived niche manufacturer based in the UK. Well, very quickly afterwards, we had the Morgan car based on the Aero 8. We had a car based on the Alpina B6. So this is what we had. Now, in terms of modification, it's not like saying, oh, they were not that modified, because GT3 was founded on a principle that you weren't building a car to a set of technical regulations, a prescriptive rule book, which has sort of generally been the case in motor racing. You can do this, you can't do that. This bit can be that size. This bit can be moved plus or minus 30 millimeters. It wasn't like that at all. It was, this is how fast you've got to go. What do you have to do to your car to achieve that speed? And it was a process of negotiation with the organizers, and then you went and ahead and built the car. That was how it was formulated. So if we just fast forward sort of 6 or 7 years from the first year, in 2006, when Bentley came with the Continental, clearly not a natural racing car, they were able to do more than, say, Ferrari would with initially the 430 and then the 358 and then the 488. Did I say 358? I meant 458. So that's how it worked. But no, probably is behind your question is no, they weren't as modified as they are today. And that was one of the sort of foundation stones of GT3. Stefan had been involved or had started a series in the mid-90s, a one-make series for the Lamborghini Diablo. It was called the Lamborghini Super Trophy. So not the Super Trofeo of today, but the Super Trophy. Based on the Diablos developed by the factory, they were very standard. The cars, the engines ran forever. You know, there were stories of people doing, you know, 2 or 3 years of racing without having the head off, that kind
8: wow.
11: of thing.
8: Yeah.
11: And he saw that these cars, not only were they cheap because they were made in numbers and on the production line, but they were fast. You know, some of these races were on the same bill as the FIA GT Championship, and the Diablos were not that far off. The much more modified, much more exotic, if you like, GT2 cars. So that was one of the sort of driving forces behind GT3, and one of the sort of building blocks, and one of Stefan brought a lot of his ideas together, ideas that he'd used over his motorsport career to sort of put GT3 together, and that was one of them. So some of the cars were not very modified at all.
8: Was GT3 put together as a series, or was it put together as a category?
11: Well, that's quite interesting, actually, because it was essentially, when he launched it, it wasn't so much GT3 was launched, it was a championship called the FIA GT3 European Championship was launched for 2006. But even in that first year, there was a class for the cars in the British GT Championship. The British GT Championship was for GT2 cars. The issues that I talked about earlier with GT2 were affecting the size of the grid of British GTs, and they sort of made a decision to allow in GT3 cars, and they got sort of, I think it was 8 cars at the first race. Well, actually, because GT3 was all coming together, there wasn't a GT3 class at the very first race. It came in at round 2, and it was designed to bolster the grid. And then very quickly, GT3 not only was adopted as the premier class for British GT in 2007, but in that year, just the second year of GT3, there are also championships in Brazil and Germany. ADAC GT Masters, a series that people will be familiar today, and a Brazilian championship that actually didn't last much beyond the early years of the 2010s. So probably the idea was that it was going to be a championship, but even before the first round of that championship, it was very much a category. And if you want to look about it, and look at it closely, and I write about this in my book, there were GT3 cars built for GT3 racing that were racing before the first round of that FIA series. And I think the honour goes to one of the Aston Martins, the DBR S9, as opposed to the DBR 9, which was the GT1 version of the DB9.
8: Interesting you should say that about the Aston Martins, Gary, because to my mind, and I have not a technical bone in my body, so forgive me, but the Aston Martin DBR9 always struck me as being designed and built as an out-and-out racing car, that it was constructed as such, whereas the DBRS9, it looked very similar. Wheels were a bit different and things, but the bodywork was very similar. But it always felt to me as if it was, dare I say, a modified road car.
11: Well, you're absolutely spot on. And when it was launched, it was actually launched at Le Mans 2005, the S9. And if you look at the GT1 regulations at the time allowed you to go to town on the car. So the the DBR9 GT1 car, you know, didn't retain so much from the from the road car. Yes, it had the extruded aluminium chassis, but it was built up in a different way. It was sort of built up around the cage, Whereas the DBR S9 GT3 car, they took the road car and put a cage in it. So it's slightly different. Then, you know, the engine of the GT1 car, you know, retained the block and the head castings and probably nothing else. And I remember someone saying that the wing mirrors were the same. So, so you know, it was a proper racing car. You know, here's the race, here's the road car, here's what you're allowed to do to it in a prescriptive rule book. And ProDrive went to town.
7: You're listening to the Historic Racing News radio show and Paul Tarsi's interview with motoring journalist Gary Watkins about the 20th anniversary of the FIA GT category.
8: We've wallowed back 20 years, which is great, and which kind of sets up the view of GT3 today. Incidentally, why is it that it's GT3? Because to me, that always smacks of being third position, bronze medal, you know, GT3. Couldn't they have thought of a better name for it?
11: Well, it goes back to where it was positioned on its foundation, because there was GT1 and GT2, and now there's GT3. It just happened that GT1 and GT2, and GT2 subsequently became GTE, withered and died. You know, they don't exist. Obviously, GTE lasted a lot longer than GT1 did, but they've disappeared, and GT3 has kept the name. You know, it's what the series is called, and we might get on to talking about the future a bit later if we've got time, and perhaps there could be a name change in the offing, but I don't know.
8: Oh, it's interesting to hear it. So the series, or the category, was then on its feet and running, and was running, I think it would be fair to say, almost all over the world, wasn't it?
11: Yeah, well, that was the most amazing thing, that it spread so quickly, which I was talking about. Not only, you know, in Germany we had a series, in Brazil we had a series. It was adopted as part of the GT3 category in Japan very quickly. Don't forget that GT3 cars started racing at the Nürburgring in the 24 hours, a very important race. Very quickly, by the middle of the 2010s, it'd been adopted by IMSA. You know, national championships in Australia, sort of a Pan Asian championship. It really sort of, because the cars were relatively cheap, both to buy and run, and I think accessible to the drivers.
8: Yeah.
11: And particularly to the amateur driver, you know, it spread and sort of has never stopped spreading, actually.
8: And that's obviously been part of its success. The other thing, and I'm dying to know your views on balance of performance.
11: Going back to, we're talking about Peter Wright, he was the guy who sort of laid down the principles of it, and B, worked it out on a race by race basis in those early years. Now, and also Moseley was very important. I was talking about how Stefan sort of brought together many ideas that he'd employed in his time involved in motor racing to create GT3, and balance of performance was one of them. Now, if you remember, in GT1, there was the Maserati MC12, which was based on the Ferrari Enzo. It was really a race car that was then homologated for the road. So it was coming at it at the opposite direction from, say, you know, a Corvette or even the Aston Martin DB9. And Stefan really didn't want that car in his championship. But obviously, it was an FIA championship. And Max Moseley said, Sodom, they can come, but if they come, we will make sure that they don't dominate. And that's how the balance of performance was born. And so basically they had to alter the aero, and then on a race by race basis, the cars were, the performance of the cars was tweaked with weight, power specifically. So yeah, so that car would carry extra watt. All the cars that you know, it was racing against the Corvette and the Aston and the Ferrari 550 and the Celine, and their weights were sort of being nibbled up and down, and yeah, to try and create a level playing field. Now, what's my opinion of the BOP? Well, you know, as a purist, I prefer not to be a BOP. And now, you know, we have BOP right at the top of the sports car tree, and sports car racing is what I've spent my career writing about predominantly. Now, you know, I prefer not to have it, of course, especially so high up. But, you know, why has GT3 been a success? Because it allowed so many manufacturers to come in and compete against each other with a diverse range of cars. You know, I always like to say, talk to people, mention the Bentley Continental, two generations of Bentley Continental. They had a lot of success with that car, with a front-engined Grand Tourer, probably the grandest of Grand Tourers, if you like. You know, quite a big car, you know, a car that was in standard form, very heavy, but they were allowed to do a lot to it to make it competitive against what you would possibly wouldn't call a supercar, but a true sports car like the Ferrari, a mid-rear-engined Ferrari, whether it's the, you know, the 430, the 458, the 488, and now the 296. And that was the beauty of GT3, that it allowed everyone to come and play. And another, excuse me, another example is BMW, who came in 2010 with the Z4. Now that Z4 racing car had a V8 engine, but you couldn't go down to your local BMW dealership and buy a Z4 with V8, but the rules allowed you to take another engine from your model range, so long as it was made in a sufficient number, and put it in your race car, and that's what BMW did. And so that's why BMW worked, because it was a sort of that's why GT3 worked, because it was all encompassing, and it allowed everyone to come and play. And then when they got there, the balance of performance allowed everyone, you know, at least some of the time, to be competitive. And I think, you know, that was significant, you know, and balance of performance has, its tentacles have reached beyond GT racing now, you know, and in prototypes at the highest level of sports cars, we have it, you know, like it or not, it's the reason we have so many manufacturers in hypercar at the moment in the World Endurance Championship. You know, that's a fact of life. So you can criticize it all you like, but if we didn't have BOP, we wouldn't have more, 8 manufacturers at the moment, 2 more coming next year.
8: No, and I think nobody can argue that, but it leads me on to another question, Gary, which is GT3 a formula, for want of a better expression, for competitors, or is it something for spectators?
11: You know, I think it was launched very much for the competitors, because it was launched as a home for the gentleman, as we were saying. But the way it's spread and the way it's become so important, and you know, in this decade, that has sort of continued with GT3 taking its place on the wet grid, and most significantly at the Le Mans 24 Hours as LMGT3. You know, we see it in the DTM. We see a professional class now in the IMSA Sports Car Championship, the predominant sports car series in North America. So it changed over time, you know, and it changed actually quite rapidly. And I think a very significant thing happened that Stefan wasn't expecting. He was, you know, expecting sort of not necessarily middle-aged, but, you know, older guys who weren't forging professional racing careers to be racing GT3 cars. Now, look at the first year of the European Series. It was won by the late Sean Edwards, who came into it as he sort of transitioned away from single-seaters. You know, he didn't have the money to do much there. I think he did a couple of years of Formula Renault and then was sort of doing odds and sods in GT. And then he pitched up in GT3, won the championship, and that was the sort of launching pad for, you know, a very successful career for him before his untimely death. And don't forget, he won the Nürburgring 24 hours as well. And perhaps an even better example is in the ADAC GT Masters in the first year. The championship was won by a driver called Christopher Haase, who a lot of people will be familiar with that name because he was a stalwart of Audi's programs for many, many years as a factory driver. When he was a teenager, as I think Sean was when he won the European Series. But Haase was straight out of a one-make series for Dacia Logans, you know, boxy Romanian-built things that had, you know, barely 100 horsepower. And so, you know, drivers used it, young drivers used GT3 as a stepping stone. And I think that was very important in the growth of GT3. And it sort of shows you, so the answer to your question is a bit of both. It serves both purposes. And perhaps, and it got there because the fundamentals of GT3 were right. It was cheap, it was accessible, you know, with driver aids allowed, it was accessible to the amateurs, but it was important enough that young drivers could use it to launch professional careers, and so many have.
8: And the final question is about the future, obviously, because there is now this huge groundswell of hundreds of cars out there, all of which are potentially front half of the grid, let's say, that can it just continue to go on?
11: At the Spa 24 Hours, back at the end of June, where Stefan sort of marked the 20 years, he took the manufacturers aside and sort of fired a shot across their bows and said, you know, you're doing this wrong, you're doing that wrong, you're doing this wrong, you're mm-hmm. doing that wrong. And he said, you know, there are problems facing the category, and they're quite plain to see for me from the outside. And he did mention these cars, and it goes back to the MC12 Maserati that I was talking about. We're about to see a new breed of cars that were designed not as road cars but as race cars. So we have Toyota coming with its GR, you know, it's not really a Toyota. Well, it is really a Toyota, but Toyota called it a GR, which is a sort of sub-brand. So it's called the GR GT3. Then Mercedes are doing a car which we think will be called, just like the previous car, the Mercedes AMG GT3. And then at Le Mans, we saw a show car of a Genesis GT3, which, you know, they called a concept. Now, these are cars that have been designed first as road cars, will be then be homologated for the road. Well, for Stefan, that's the wrong way round, and for me, that's the wrong way round. And I say that as someone who's seen it twice, not only with the Maserati, which fortunately with BOP they sort of kept tabs on it. It you know, it didn't destroy GT1, although ultimately the series, that category, did fade. And did the Maserati play a role in that? Almost certainly. But if you go back to the 90s and the FIA, the first sort of iteration of the FIA GT Championship, it started, you know, amazingly with so many cars. It was won in its first year by Mercedes, who built a race car that they homologated for the roads, the CLK GTR, if you remember. And then the second year they built an updated version of that car, they continued the concept, different engine, of a V8 rather than a V12. It was called the CLK LM. And with that car, and well, they started the year of the old car, I think, they they dominated, and it killed GT1 stone dead. The original GT1. So, you know, if we don't learn our lessons from history, I think we're a bit stupid. And I think Stephanie's very worried about that, about those cars and what effect they could have on GT3. And he's saying, you know, we've got to sort of come up with a long-term plan and define what is a GT3 car. Or he said, otherwise I'm going to go to the, FIA and propose that we rename it GT1. And he was being slightly mischievous there. He was saying, do we need to go back to where we have two classes again? You know, in the old days, you know, it wasn't as simple as this, but you could say, you know, GTE, which GT2 became, was sort of the professional class, and GT3 was the amateur class. Obviously, it was not as simple as that. But he's saying, do we need to go back to that situation? Because at the moment, GT3 covers both bases. You know, we have fully pro GT3 racing at the highest level of the, say, the GT World Challenge Europe, where all pro lineups are allowed. And then in the DTM, where, you know, single drivers. And in the pro class, GTD Pro in IMSA. But then, you know, there are amateurs racing in IMSA, in regular GTD, and then, you know, in all the GT World Challenge series in Europe, in Asia, in America, Australia. So we're saying, do we need two categories again? He was saying, you know, is that what the manufacturers are saying by building these cars? I don't know. There's a lot of questions to be answered, I think, at this time.
8: Now you've written a book which is without any doubt going to be the definitive history of the first 20 years of GT3, and congratulations on it, because it's not only a fascinating read, it's also an encyclopedic read as well, which is great for people like me who aren't immersed in it up to their neck, but certainly have much more than a passing interest. And congratulations on that. Where can people get the book from?
11: Well, it's published by Evro Publishing. So if you Google... I'm going to just read the name of it, because it's 20 years of GT3 racing, the story of the world's leading GT sports car category. So you can Google it. I'm told Waterstones stock it. I don't know if there's a copy in every Waterstones in the country, but I should think the bigger ones probably have a copy or two. So yeah, so I think most books are bought online now, aren't they? So Google is your best bet.
8: Yeah. So go to Evro Publishing and follow the links to Gary Watkins' excellent book. Gary, thank you so much for coming and talking to me about this. I certainly have learnt an awful lot about GT3 racing over the course of the last few minutes. Good luck with the book. And I hope you'll come back and talk to us again about GT3 racing in the not-too-distant future.
7: 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Now back to your host, Paul Tarsi.
8: The sheer hill climb is almost here. It happens every year just outside the village of Shear, which in turn is just outside Guildford in Surrey. And it's going to be on Sunday the 6th of September, so it's only just round the corner. And Martin Warner is going to join us to talk to us about the Shear Hill Climb and what we might expect. Now, I've never made any secret of the fact that One of the events towards the latter part of the summer that I absolutely love is the sheer hill climb. It's quite close to where I live, which is handy. It's in Guildford, or just outside Guildford in Surrey. And it is, as far as I know, a unique event. And I'm joined by Martin Warner, who is the man who leads the team that puts it all together. Martin, welcome to the show. Thank you for coming on board. And just for those people who haven't heard me wittering on about the sheer hill climb in the past, just tell us about what it is.
12: Well, it's a very pleasant event run on a very lovely road in the Surrey Hills, which is a very lovely part of the world. It's highly unusual that such an event should be allowed in such a fairly NIMBY part of the world. But we started it, 13 years ago now, and we were begrudgingly allowed to do it just this once, and we've kept it going ever since.
8: But how did it come about? Because I think you had tried to do it long before then.
12: Yes, myself and Esmond Foster, a friend of mine who's no longer involved in it, but he tried for 2 or 3 years to get an event going there. And the Surrey Highways and the local council said there's absolutely no way you can close a road in the Surrey Hills to run a car event. I mean, it's just not possible. And then, of course, the Olympics came along in 2012, and they summarily closed the road we wanted to use for the cyclists to use for the Olympic race. So, of course, we were straight back through the door. Go on, if you can do it for them, you can do it for us. And they begrudgingly said, okay, just this once. And we've kept it going ever since.
8: So it's
12: first year was good.
8: It's public road.
12: Yes.
8: But obviously closed off for the day.
12: Yes.
8: But it's a really fascinating concept, because you won't see many people in race suits. You won't see many people in crash helmets. You're much more likely to see somebody in tweeds and a flat hat than anything else. And that it's just people driving up the hill for fun.
12: Yeah. They're not allowed to time themselves, because we're not allowed to run a competitive event. And if we did run a competitive event, it would involve the MSA and all the rules that would go with that. But mind you, originally, the original idea was we'd run it as an easygoing thing for 2 or 3 years, and then we would convert it to an MSA event. But we suddenly realised that what we were doing works so well for a lot of people. You know, people who do not want to get an MSA licence and have proper scrutineering and all that sort of thing, that they wouldn't do it. Our event, which is very easy going, they can do it and play at roaring up the hill. And one of the things I always say, if you're sitting outside a pub and a chap turns up in his beautiful Lamborghini, everybody's sitting in the garden, their lips are already curled as he pulls up. Especially if you've got a gorgeous girlfriend to get out. And then, of course, if he leaves and spins his wheels, then he's definitely a tosser. Without a doubt.
8: Yes.
12: But, of course, here we have an event where everyone's so pleased to see his Lamborghini, really interested in it, wanted to talk to him about it, and cheering the fact that he might spin his wheels off the start line. So everybody's happy from both sides. He wants to do it, and the crowd want to see him do it. So it's just it's a mutual bit of fun without too many rules to go with it. We have to have a certain amount of health and safety, and I think we're quite good at it, actually, because we've mastered it pretty well to get that balance, right. But We wouldn't want a proper MSA event anymore. No one can complaining. They all thoroughly enjoy it.
8: And with something like that, we're not just talking about supercars. We're not just talking about the tosser in the yellow Lamborghini.
12: No.
8: We are...
12: Well, he's not a tosser at our event.
8: No, he's not. No, he's a very welcome guest.
12: Exactly.
8: But you have a huge, and this is why I love it, you have a huge variety of different cars, don't you, and bikes, but let's just stick with the cars for the moment, that you have everything.
12: We do. It's a, I suppose we must have built a reputation for it, because people chancing their arm for an entry, and I look at that and think, oh yeah, I'd love to have that. For instance, we've got a Daimler Ferret Scout car this year, which makes me laugh. 4.25-litre Rolls-Royce engine in it, and the owner says it goes just as fast backwards as it does forwards.
8: I hope
12: that's not demonstrated on the day. But, you know, it's ex-Gulf War, this thing, and so it's in sandy colours. But, you know, that's the sort of thing I love to see, and we've got... The Cadillac Le Monstre, if you remember that from the early 50s in Le Mans.
8: Yeah, so Derek Drinkwater's car.
12: That's it. Yeah. That's exactly it. That's in. And then the joy of having 250 short wheelbase, 1SWB, ex-Stirling Moss in his island, Graham Hill. You know, last year we were really pleased we had a replica of it. This year we've got the real car.
8: Well, I mean, that's just amazing. That must be, in historic racing terms, one of the top 10 cars in the world.
12: I would say so. And then he enters it.
8: As you say, it's the car that Stirling Moss won the Tourist Trophy at Goodwood in.
12: Yeah.
8: I mean, he won in two different Rob Walker 250 short wheelbases, and this is the latter one, the faster one of those cars. I'm wondering whether I would dare say that it's one of the most beautiful racing cars ever made.
12: Well, I would be there with you. I absolutely agree with you. When I saw the entry come in, I sort of did a double take. I thought, what? Yeah. What other? He must have made a mistake.
8: Yes, must think I'm somebody else.
12: Yes. I phoned the chap up, and he's delightful. And I said, one of our main things that we have is it's more about the social side of the event than it is about the racing of the cars. You'll have a lot of people wanting to talk to you, wanting to look at your car, wanting to sit in your car, especially the children. And he said, absolutely, I love the idea of that. He said, I'm with you all the way on that. I said, obviously, they've got ice creams in their hands. You don't have to let them do it.
8: Yeah. Chocolate on the seat.
12: Otherwise, you know. And he said, I'm absolutely with you on that. He said, so I don't know him particularly, but he sounds like a very decent man who, having explained the idea of the event, he seems even more keen. So I suppose there's a lot of pressure when you're properly racing these things, and you won't get any pressure from us. You know, if you want to go to the bar and not take your third run, then so be it.
8: Mm. Yeah, because everybody gets those three runs, don't they? Usually.
12: They all get three runs, though we do find quite a lot don't take their third run, which I take as a compliment. I take that means they've had a great day, and some of them have come a long way. You know, we've got them from Devon, from Anglesey, from the north of England. You know, they must have friends or family in the area. I can't believe they've come otherwise. But you know,
8: but it's a unique event, so they probably do.
12: Yeah, I had an old chat the other day. He said, I've entered a few times in my XK120, and I noticed this year I'm down as car number, I think it was about 200. And he said, that means my last run will be very late, and I will get caught in traffic on the M25 going home. You know, is there anything you can do? So luckily I just had a scratcher at about number 50, something like that. So I was straight back to him. Certainly, sir, no problem at all. I have moved you to 50. He was delighted.
8: And now you said that in public.
10: Yeah,
12: I love giving people that sort of service if I can.
10: Well, you're well known for it, aren't you? That you're well known for bending over backwards for your competitors, because you get well oversubscribed every year.
12: Yes, I'm permanently going through that at the moment.

0: over 100 on the waiting list, which unfortunately won't get in. But I'm one annoying thing. You get to this time of the year, two or three scratchers come up, so I get two or three spaces left. So I get onto the list and put tell sort of two or three people there's a chance of an entry for if you still like one. The buggers don't come back to me.
1: Oh, yeah.
0: You know, what do I do now? The space is hanging there. I can't give it to anyone else until they've come back to me. But this is general stuff which goes with the event. But as long as I keep everyone happy, that's the important thing.
1: And you do all of this with a team of volunteers for charity.
0: We do. Well, we've got about 10 guys on it. Some come, some go. We usually find the new ones that come along are even better than the ones who left. So I've got a good team of guys working with me on it now. And, and everything we raise for charity. And it's to me, it's an insurance for us to keep running the event. You know, we still get local pressures from people, you know, talking about us burning the world's resources and things like that. Mm-hmm. They're not interested in the fact that most of these cars were made 50 years ago and are still running. Nobody ever sees that issue, do they?
1: No. That's the world of historic motoring, isn't it?
0: So we give 20 grand plus to very local charities. And of course, if there was ever a problem, we would expect them to fight our corner. But
1: it's, I don't want to jinx it, but it's down as very much a local event now. But I don't want people to think that it's just a load of petrol heads driving up a closed road in the Surrey Hills, because there's so much more happening as well, isn't there?
0: Well, yeah. Yes, exactly. As I've already said, you know, we want people to allow people to look at their cars and tell them all, please talk to anyone who's looking at your car. They won't talk to you, so do please start a conversation with them and let their children sit in the car if they can, because they're not likely to ever own them. But you know, if you're a young lad and you've got a Lamborghini poster on your bedroom wall, and here's one you can sit in and then watch it go up the hill.
1: Yeah.
0: Well, that's made for you, isn't it? I mean, it is just amazing, and it's a very social event. And I try and park people together with their friends, which is a nightmare. But
1: yes, I'm sure.
0: It's like, was it playing three level chess or something? Getting the right kind of cars together and the right kind of people together. Getting them, you know, it's important to me that they all have a good social time. We send out an email early on once we've got the entries out there and then say, right, who would like to park with whom? And last year I got this lovely email, I won't ever forget it, and this chap, he said, I don't care who you partner with, Martin, because whoever I'm next to will be a lifelong friend from there on.
1: Oh, wow. Yeah.
0: That was such a lovely statement.
1: Yes.
0: Because that's exactly what I want from the event.
1: But you also get some great exhibitors and stall holders and people in the main, obviously, involved in the motor trade one way or another, but lots of different people.
0: Yeah, we get some good stands. Bentley, always very keen to come along. HRO, they're always very keen to have a stand. They say they'd rather come to us than the concourse at Hampton Court.
1: Isn't that great?
0: It is great.
1: Yeah.
0: It is great, because it sums up what we're about. Standing there with a flute of champagne, watching your car drive round and through the marquee is—it's not what we're about at all, really.
1: No, that's very true. It is. I'm searching for the right word to say it's more down to earth than that, isn't it?
0: It is. I mean, people sometimes say it's just like Goodwood was when they first reopened the track. Please don't change it. Of course, it's hard not to change it, but

0: But we have some very good stalls, good food, very good food. We even have quite good children's stuff at the moment.
1: Mm-hmm.
0: I remember early on when Esmond was still helping with the event, somebody got in touch and said, yeah, great day, nothing for the bloody children, nothing for the children. And he said, just don't bloody bring them then.
1: Yeah, he was away when they did the customers.
0: He didn't suffer fools then. Although he was a good chap, but
1: yeah.
0: But I mean, I kind of agreed with him at the time, but then you realise you can't run an event like that.
1: Yeah.
0: And you want people to stay all day. And what has changed, the children that would be there would just be along with their father in the morning. Well, the mother's in Sainsbury's or something, but now people have understood that it's a good family day. And, even the girls, the women get into the cars as well and quite enjoy them.
1: Yeah, I think that's something which, to me, is noticeable. If you go to a clubby event at Brands Hatch or Silverstone or something, it's mainly blokes in their team gear or in a t-shirt and shorts or whatever, wandering around doing petrol heady things. And I think at your event, it's very different from that. It is fundamentally families, and there's space for everybody. So if you want to walk around and talk about camshafts and carburetors with people, you can. But if you just want to wander around and take the photographs on your phone and watch the cars go up the hill. And the viewing, I have to say, is brilliant, because you put up those grandstands or viewing areas at the beginning of the course, so people can watch.
0: We've got an extra grandstand this year as well.
1: Wow. Where's that then?
0: Well, it's in the same, along the same line of hedge, but last year, the first time ever, people were complaining that there wasn't enough grandstand space. So I thought, right, we'll have to deal with that.
1: Wow! Wow! Yeah.
0: Hopefully, the spectators will be enough to justify it. But what can you do?
1: You know, on that basis, how are people going to get their tickets?
0: Yeah, well, we're online at the moment at shurehillclimb.co.uk. You can buy them there. You can get a family ticket or a single ticket, which are quite heavily discounted. If you pay on the day, then you pay more. It's amazing how many people do pay on the day. We always put it down to the fact that they're waiting to see what the weather's going to be like. This year, I don't think that's an issue.
1: whether it's going to be scorching or worse.
0: We are ahead already on ticket sales compared to this time last year, so it's going better. I always say, well, it always does well, but I always say we can get another 1,000 people in. So let's hope we get them this year.
1: Now, we're very close to the event now. We're only a few days away, so it's just on the one day, isn't it? What's the date?
0: Sunday the 6th. It's always the first Sunday in September.
1: So just this coming Sunday, and that will...
0: it's not this coming Sunday. It's about 3 weeks yet. No,
1: this is going out at the beginning of September, Martin.
0: Oh, sorry.
1: let me just make a note of that time that I've got to chop. Right.
0: Sorry, I wasn't aware
1: that's
0: of that.
1: That's right. So we're running down now. It's this coming Sunday. It is just a single day, isn't it?
0: It is, although it's a whole week for us. Well, I say it's
1: the
0: best part of a year for us. It's a week on site beforehand, and then a couple of days clearing up afterwards.
1: Yeah.
0: Although it shows from the nature of the people we have, there is never one single bit of rubbish left anywhere. Not one.
1: Is that right?
0: Yeah. It shows the nature of the people that come along to it.
1: Yeah.
0: And everybody you speak to wants it to happen again. Everyone's beginning to cherish it, which is rather nice, I think.
1: It is, but I think there's a flip side to that particular coin, which is, if you do want to cherish it, if you do want this kind of event to go ahead and to continue to thrive, then get yourself down to Shear this coming Sunday, because that will make sure that the event is a success and goes forward in the years to come. Martin, thank you very much indeed for sparing us the time. I will certainly be looking forward to seeing you at Shear at the weekend, and I know it's going to be an outstanding success. Martin Warner, thank you very much indeed.
0: Thank you. Thank you. Thank you, Paul.
2: You're listening to Historic Racing News, where motorsport's history lives.
1: Now, Jim, I know that you haven't had the joy of attending the Shear Hill Climb, but I know that the clubby event is something which you've always enjoyed. I mean, I know that your history is with big stuff like the American Le Mans Series and Le Mans itself and so forth, but there's something about a clubby event, isn't there?
3: It is just a breath of fresh air. It's got an American twist to it that you guys are going to look at me and kind of give me the dog head tilt. There is a tradition in American grassroots racing of run what you brung. And the Shear Hill Climb is the classic run what you brung. Pretty much anything can go up the hill. And that, to me, makes it a great atmosphere, and it's that clubby that makes that atmosphere, and that's fantastic.
1: And Paul, you have been to Shear, and I know that you loved it. It's an overused expression, but it is unique, isn't it?
4: It's really good fun as well, to be quite honest. You just never know, you know, typically down there at the start holding the microphone talking about each car, you don't actually know what's going to come around the hedge for all the cars are next, because there is just such a wide variety of cars. And I have to say, I'm absolutely gutted at the yet again this year. I'm actually commentating elsewhere that weekend. But it's good fun. You know, last time we were there, my good lady ended up, and you go up the hill, but then there's actually a several mile loop on public roads to get back to the start again. So, she got taken up in a mighty race prepped but road legal Ford Galaxy. And she still talks about how much fun that was. And I was there with a microphone with a guy in a convertible Mustang, just looked across and said, do you want to jump in? So I did. And went up the hill and talked about it as long as I was in range on the radio mic, and probably for quite a bit after, actually, because I couldn't tell when it stopped. But it is just an absolutely bizarre mix. There are the regulars. There are the unusual cars. There are the cars that, you know, I remember we used to get the entry list, and you know, I'd be Googling cars because I just never heard of that before, and it would turn out to be something really unusual, something really rare, but also someone's pride and joy that would be in lovely condition. And I think every car that goes up the hill, there's the crowd up on the little, they can stand on these little platforms and watch them go up the first few hundred meters, which are unregulated, shall we say. And I think everyone that goes up the hill gets the full support of the crowd.
1: Now, chaps, there's been a bit of a bombshell announced a few days ago, in that one of only five Aston Martin DBR1s is for sale. So forget your 38 Ferrari 250 GTOs and all those sorts of things. And we're up in very rarefied territory here. Jim, you've had a quick look at the Aston Martin DBR1. It's gorgeous, isn't it?
3: It's a stunner. It's my dream car. I've even looked into the first time I came over to Revival with you. We were walking through the market area, and there was a chap selling recreations for £90,000, and I thought that was cheap at twice the price, given my passion for the DBR1. My good lady Betty thought I was crazy, but
1: she always thinks you're crazy. Come on.
3: Well, yeah. As I often tell her, you knew it when you walked down the aisle.
4: So a reputation to keep up.
3: Yeah, that's exactly right. It's a fantastic piece of kit. This one is the real deal. It's not the winning car. It's the second place car. But still.
1: From Le Mans.
3: Yes, from 1959. That's the other thing that holds a special place in my heart. That's my birth year. So it, you know, everybody, we always joked about what was the car that won Le Mans in your birth year. Well, I got lucky because that one's really cool. And so, yeah, it's just something that when you see something like that come up for sale, you're just, it's like being in a fine steakhouse and that thing comes out of the kitchen and it's steaming and smells so wonderful. And that's just, you know, only it's a car.
1: Yes. And I have to say that I'm on dodgy ground. I can feel my chair moving onto very thin ice at this point. You can keep your C-type and you can keep your D-type. The DBR1 is the most beautiful car of the 1950s.
3: You'd get no argument from the American, and, you know, so you know what that's worth. But anyway, yeah.
5: If I can chip in for a minute, though, I think you let's look at 59. That was the era. The rules were 3-litre engines dominating the whole scene. And I know Aston Martin did actually win the title that year, the world title that year. But it was basically the DBR1s against the Ferrari Testarossa. Let's just, forget the DBR1. Yeah, gorgeous looking car. But what a gorgeous looking front of a grid that would have been. There were two absolutely gorgeous, epic, all-time classic cars, and they were head-to-head in that period.
3: Yeah, it's a real tissue burner.
1: Yes, you're right. And yes, I do remember, Jim, you standing in front of Andrew Saw's recreation of the DBR1, which is glorious and fantastic, and I remember us having the conversation with Andrew and saying, please could we have one?
3: But, he chuckled.
1: Yes, ASR, the Aston Martin replica people, as we know, they built five. They built one which was a purely for a customer.
3: Purely when you like to be that guy.
1: And the other four were all works cars. And you just think, well, what a thing. There was a DBR1, not the Le Mans winner, which sold for $22 million, a decade ago. I am looking forward to wondering what this is going to sell. It is a private sale.
3: Yeah, that's the sad part.
1: It's with Fiskin, so we'll never know. But that's gonna. What do you reckon, Jim? You're the hot shoe on prices.
3: Given what's happened in Monterey last month, when we'll be discussing in the second part of our show, I hazard to guess, but I think that $20 million is not even. It'll be close, but it'll cost you more than that. You better bring more than that.
1: Yeah, I think you're right,
5: and I think you're right as well. Just about the history of the car, you know, this is, yes, I know that Le Mans, it's Paul Freire and Maurice Trintignant, but it was also driven by Stirling Moss. It was driven by Roy Salvadori, who Hollywood forgets because he was in the car with Carroll Shelby when they won in '59. That's my one big grudging point about that film, but it's a great film other than that. And also, I'm intrigued to notice that they're selling this properly because they've had a level of involvement from ace Aston Martin historian Stephen Archer, just verifying the full history of the car, etc. So this car is coming with the full provenance.
3: Yeah, so that means they want more than $20 million.
1: yeah, I would say it's probably going to have a three on the front.
3: Oh, without a doubt.
1: But I don't know. And it was only if it was £345 that I'm going to buy it. So, hey, that's not going to count, is it?
2: That's it for the first half of our show. Stay with us for more from the Historic Racing News team, including a look ahead to the 28th annual Goodwood Revival. And we will look back at the big numbers racked up at the Monterey Car Week auctions. We're back in a moment.
1: There are lots of ways to keep up with Historic Racing News. Our podcast,
0: comes out on the first Wednesday of every month. The two-hour show includes interviews with drivers and other personalities from years gone by, plus news of historic events like the Goodwood Revival and the Silverstone Festival. And Jim Roller keeps us up to speed on happening stateside and looks at the activities both on and off the track in the USA.
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0: Welcome back to part two of the show. Now, ladies and gentlemen, we have some news about a new channel from Historic Racing News. And I'm going to let Jim Roller tell you all about it. Jim?
3: Well, it's called Historic Racing News on Stage. And basically, we've gotten so much positive response from all of our fans as we have gone out to Race Retro this year. And you, Paul Tarsi and Paul Jurd, go out to do your events where you sit down and have an opportunity to talk with racing celebrities, racing icons, racing legends. And those interviews are the basis for Historic Racing News on Stage. It's going to be a monthly. The first one debuted in August, just here at last week. And the second one will be out on the 15th of September. The show will drop the 15th of every month. Our first one was the great John Fitzpatrick. And the second one that's coming this month is Al Unser Jr., the American star. They are just absolutely fantastic interviews you won't want to miss. And in future episodes, we're going to have the likes of Richard Atwood, Mike Wilde, and we also have Ross Braun, who you've heard clips of in Historic Racing News, but you're going to be able to sit down and listen to the whole interview in its entirety, unedited for time, unedited for content. It's the whole truth as they tell it. And you'll be able to hear it all on Historic Racing News on Stage. You'll be able to get that wherever you get your podcasts. So, and we can't wait to hear your feedback about the podcast and what you enjoy. And let us know who else you'd like to hear from.
0: And yes, we would love to hear from you, please. You can get to us, tarseyhrn@gmail.com. 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So we would love to hear your thoughts. And yeah, that's a good idea, Jim, to say, who can we track down? Who can we find? We're keen to do that. So both of those gentlemen that you talked about there, Jim, John Fitzpatrick and Al Unser Jr., both of them were an absolute joy to talk to. And I remember you talking, Paul, to Al Unser Jr. About his ring that he was wearing.
5: I was gobsmacked. I actually were chatting afterwards, and I said, is that your Indianapolis 500 winner's ring? And he said, yes. And he took it off, dropped it into the palm of my hand, then turned around and carried on talking to you. And I'm suddenly holding this ring, which, A, weighs an awful lot. And you pick it up, and it's the circuit with the studded diamonds all the way around the outside. I'm thinking, he's just trusted me with this. And I actually was more nervous about making sure he got it back than anything else, to be quite frank. But, yeah, what a lovely guy.
3: Well, it weighs enough that he knew you wouldn't be able to get away with it.
0: September is indeed a busy month, not least because of the Goodwood Revival. That's the big one. I mean, it's probably the biggest historic event on the planet. So, yeah, it's going to take a lot of priority. But I travelled to Goodwood House for a quick preview.
1: here at Goodwood House. I'm sitting in Goodwood House in the offices of the Goodwood Road Racing Club, and I'm joined by Josh Parsons. Josh, thank you very much indeed for coming on board. I know at this time of year you are a very busy man.
7: It certainly is a busy one, but how could I miss the highlight of my summer, Paul, by joining you pre-revival to chat some of the things that we can look forward to.
1: And what a lot of things we can look forward to, because I know that GRRC as an organisation is doing more than it's ever done in terms of tours, in terms of visits, things here at the house and all sorts of other things. But let's face it, Revival is the high spot of, I think, everybody's Goodwood year. And this year's going to be pretty good, isn't it? We've got, let's just work through reasonably chronologically, because unusually it starts with two races on Friday.
7: Yeah, absolutely. I mean, we're starting things off with a bang there. Certainly nice to spend the day with sort of the various practices that are taking place. But as we head into the evening, as you say, you're quite right, two races to really get the weekend going, something we're quite excited for and looking forward to.
1: And one of those is the first part of the St. Mary's Trophy, which is the saloon cars, the touring cars, the tin tops, call it what you will, which I think for many people is, yeah, I think the high spot of the whole weekend.
7: I mean, it's a huge crowd pleaser and certainly a personal favourite of mine. I think when you see those cars and drivers out on the track, it really is that sort of wheel-to-wheel racing. And certainly, as I said, we'll get the excitement ready on the Friday evening.
1: And then we're straight into the Stirling Moss Memorial Trophy. And what a race to name after the great man, the boy, as he was known in his time. Because I've heard many people say over the years, it's the best looking grid of the whole weekend. And what can we expect this year?
7: I mean, well, it's a fitting time in the day as well. You know, as that sun starts to set, you've got hopefully your chosen spot around the circuit. And as you say, the grid is absolutely beautiful. So, it's always a personal highlight. I like to head up to Lavant Bank and take a look and take it all in from that perspective. But it's, just wonderful to be able to watch those cars out on the track.
1: And each day this year, we've got a display to kick off the day's activities. And what are we getting this year?
7: Yeah, it's almost become that sort of standout moment of what's going to open the track each year. And it's quite exciting that we'll be having a whole collection and gathering of Vespas to open the track each day. So we're celebrating 80 years of the Vespa, so we'll have various levels of pitch going around the track with various stroke engines. But yeah, we're really, really looking forward to that. And that will form sort of as a wider part of our celebration of La Dolce Vita. So we're bringing a bit of that Italian sunshine and Italian charm here to West Sussex.
1: So La Dolce Vita is perfect, because we've also got this unique event, I think, as far as I know, which is a race purely for Ferraris and Maseratis.
7: Yeah, absolutely. Again, talking about some of our celebrations, we'll be celebrating the sort of centenary of Maserati and their first win, the victory at Targa Florio. So it's, again, all built into those wonderful anniversary celebrations, but that's going to be quite the race itself. As you quite rightly say, we've got a race solely for 1950 sports cars with Maserati and Ferrari. So again, I'm sure that'll be a huge crowd pleaser, and it'll be a privilege to watch out on track.
1: My tip is that it's going to be a red car that wins.
7: Yeah, well, if I was a betting man, I might agree with you.
1: But this is the kind of thing that you guys at Goodwood do so well, because it's not an obvious one, and there will be some cars which are faster than others. Some will be out and out racing cars which are earning their living racing, while others might be a bit more of the trailer queens that we see around the concours. But it doesn't matter, does it?
7: Well, I think it's all about, you know, this varying levels of racing, and as you quite rightly say, they'll how those cars are used and how many times they race throughout the year. But, you know, to see the cars in those numbers out on track, racing like they do at Revival, it's just, where else would you be able... I'm privileged enough to be able to say, where else would you be able to see it? But it really does feel like that sometimes.
8: Oh, I think you're right. I don't think that many people would argue that. And, of course, the beauty of Goodwood is that because it's so prestigious, people want to win it. That I know that you have travelled all over the world, and I've been lucky enough to do a bit of that as well, where people are racing important, let's say, cars, and they're being a bit careful. They're not chancing their arm, but to have a Goodwood winner, forget all the other stuff about winning and getting the cigar and the garland. It's about the fact that a Goodwood winner immediately goes up in value.
7: Well, I think, yeah, that does happen. But I think you can just tell that, you know, whenever any of those drivers get in those cars, they're there to win. They're there to do the best that they possibly can. And I always think that you can sort of see that. And it's the great example is how many times the chicane is rebuilt. So, you know, they're out to win, they're out to race. And I think that's what it's all about. You know, when people came here in period, they watch people race, and we want to keep doing that here.
8: And that's exactly what it's all about. Now, one of the things which a lot of people enjoy, and I know a lot of people enjoy it on the live stream as well, is the Setrington Cup. Just explain to us what that's about.
7: Well, it's probably one of our slower races, but the Setrington Cup is a fantastic race for Austin J40 pedal cars. It's probably something that we get the most sort of coverage and clicks for, but is a race designed for children. There's a fantastic Le Mans style start, and then the children race those pedal cars down the home straight there. It's a really sort of touching, lovely family moment. And certainly one I'd encourage everyone to go and support.
8: And it's a lovely family moment, but it was, I mean, A, it is mega competitive. We talk about karting dads, but Austin J40 dads, it's a whole different world. And I can remember a few years ago talking to Christian Horner, whose offspring was in one of the cars. And, you know, he said that scrutineering was really, really hard.
7: Well, you know, if you're going to be doing these things, you've got to do them properly. And I'm sure there's a lot of entrants that go through full training, body conditioning. I'm sure they're on the, you know, the very best supplements and the exercise programs. You've got to bring home the bacon, so to speak. But no, it's great fun. But as you quite rightly say, it's people take it very seriously. But going back to what I just said, you know, people come here to win. So you've got to apply that logic. And who knows, you know, some of those Setrington Cup entrants might be the drivers of tomorrow.
8: I think almost certainly because so many of them have a family connection. And so, yeah, I think some of them are doomed from the outset.
7: Yes. Well, you know, we'll see. We'll see who rises through the ranks. But I think it's just a great sort of demonstration that there is a wonderful motorsport celebration and connection at Revival, but there's so many other things that you can go and see and do as well, whether that's, you know, learning new crafts to repair and mend machinery or clothing, part of our make, do and mend areas. And there's whole talks that you can learn new skills. So really quite interesting. There's a whole focus on fashion as well. So there's something for everybody to come and enjoy at Revival.
8: I think that's very much the nub of the success, and it has been a huge success of the Goodwood Revival over the years, because I was lucky enough to come the first time in 1998. I came before that, but I was a mere child, I hasten to add, at that time. But that the 1998 Revival was just the racing, and you and I have talked before about the fact that the Festival of Speed was a few straw bales and a few mates driving up the drive, and look at it now. And the Revival has evolved so much since 1998.
7: It really has. And, you know, motor racing and all things automotive and the motorsport heritage is right at the core of Revival. But actually, if you look at the period 48 to 66, the whole event embodies that period in itself, whether that's their fashion, whether that's the racing, whether that's actually the way that people, once they're all dressed up, behave with one another and interact with one another. So it really is a celebration of that period. And I think all of the things that happen just sort of lend itself to that.
8: There's also, of course, the charmingly entitled Over the Road, which I think whoever thought of that was brilliant. But there's a field the other side of the road, obviously, from the motor circuit, which normally is full of sheep. But for just a few days in September, it becomes Over the Road, which is a huge marketplace for almost anything.
7: I mean, it's a whole shopping village. You can pick up all sorts of things there, but it's wonderful. It's a lovely extension of the event. You know, it's all continues to be in period. We've got sort of catering outlets and funfair rides and things there. So it really is I would encourage everyone to go over and have a look. And it's a fantastic party atmosphere once the day's racing is over. But, you know, you've also got to mention we've got the Freddie March Spirit of Aviation, which is a collection of historic aeroplanes and all things aviation. So this really is, you could spend your whole day walking around the site itself and find something new. So if you don't have a complete schedule, I'd say pencil in, you know, a good quarter of a day to wander around and see the various different things that are available to you as part of your ticket.
8: I think a quarter of a day is going to be a bit of a rush, but the trouble is there's just so much to see.
7: There really is. As I said, there is something for everyone, and you do need more than one day to take it all in. But, you know, you can sort of build your own schedule if you've got the sort of ticketing app. You can list things that you want to see. But, yeah, it's you've got to keep coming back to see it all, Paul.
8: Now, one name that is going to be celebrated over the weekend is Jack Brabham. He is the honoree, as our American cousins will call it. And, I mean, sadly, obviously no longer with us, but Jack actually raced at Revival in period, but he was a regular at Goodwood anyway, wasn't he?
7: Yeah, absolutely. One of those wonderful, wonderful drivers that have a really strong relationship with Goodwood. You're quite right, you know, raced here in period. And then, you know, once the circuit was reopened, came back and supported as well. So it's wonderful to sort of celebrate his life and the 60th anniversary of his third world championship. So one of those sort of special moments that take place at Goodwood where we can really honour somebody that has just such an incredible motorsport history.
8: And the other name that comes to the fore is Barry Sheen, which I think everybody smiles about when they think of Barry.
7: Absolutely, and we've been able to celebrate Barry across all of the events this year, so it'll be a fitting tribute to finish at Revival.
8: What do you think Barry Sheen would have made of Revival?
7: Well, if I could answer that question, you probably know better than I, Paul, but it's, you know, I think, like most things, I think, you know, we're very fortunate these people appreciated Goodwood, and you know it has grown and developed a lot, but actually at the core heart of everything we do, it's probably still, you could recognize Goodwood from yesteryear.
8: And I think for my own part that the bike racers and the bikers probably are more focused on the racing than anybody else who's here, and he would have loved that.
7: Absolutely. You know, you stand now and watch them come, you know, down the Lavin Straight. It's just a sight to behold and a sound to behold. You know, the way that they race is just unbelievable. I mean, hats off.
8: And the other thing which we need to bear in mind is that there is another party that's going to be going on right at the end of the event.
7: Yeah, something we're really excited for this year is it's a slight change to the timetable. So the wonderful RAC TT will close out Sunday. We're really delighted, actually, before that race starts, Goodwood Road Racing Club members will be invited onto the grid for a grid walk. And then once that race is underway and comes to a close, the 1-2-3 cars will park up on track. And then everybody will be invited onto the track as part of a closing party and a new prize-giving celebration. So, yeah, it's really a fitting tribute to end the weekend and something we're really quite excited for.
8: Now, you're head down at your desk doing all sorts of things throughout the year, but probably throughout August and September particularly. Do you ever get a chance to get out and see stuff on track?
7: I mean, Revival Weekend is an incredibly busy one. So when it comes around to Revival, we're sort of mixing with members and working the weekend, but always try and find a moment to take things in. I suppose throughout the year, if we can try and find time to get away from our desks and go and visit some, you know, local circuits or head across to some events, we'll certainly try and do that. And fortunately this year, I've only been able to do it once, but I did get to go to San Diego for a very special NASCAR race, which was the race on the base as part of the America 250 celebration. So seeing a NASCAR race take place on a closed naval base was quite something. So we'll see what happens next year with that.
8: Now, obviously we've talked a bit about some of the races that we're going to see over the weekend, which is only in a couple of weeks' time now, Josh. So it's all creeping up on us very quickly. But do you have a favourite?
7: It's almost, you know, when you speak to somebody and you ask them to pick their favourite pet or their favourite child. but certainly, yeah, there's definitely some that I will always make time for, as I've touched upon. So yeah, St. Mary's Trophy for me is always so hotly contested. It's just brilliant, brilliant racing. And then the grid of the RACTT, particularly with this year's celebration and party afterwards, I think will be quite special.
8: So it's all happening, and I guess it's probably sold out, or if it's not, it's very close to being sold out. So presumably if you haven't got your tickets, A, why not? And B, it might just be worth going onto the website, or alternatively phoning the Goodwood ticket office and seeing if there are any returns. Because if you have been living under a rock for a very long time, then that's going to be the only way you're going to get it. As far as the week is concerned, you're obviously going to be a busy man. Your job as manager of the Goodwood Road Racing Club means that your focus is going to be on members. What are the member benefits at Revival?
7: Well, paddock access, first and foremost. The paddocks are reserved for members, which just allows a fantastic opportunity to get up and close to the amazing machinery that's there. Obviously, if people haven't got their tickets yet this year, I'd encourage them to head to goodwood.com to join the fellowship, which is the entry into the Goodwood Road Racing Club. And there you can sign up for ticket alerts and get discount off your tickets, as well as a whole host of other benefits at our events. But also members have a number of enclosures that they can make use of, which are designed to sort of just make that day a little bit easier. A great place to sort of rest your feet and get yourself a nice coffee or something, a glass of something nice and cold, and just meet up with fellow enthusiasts. And then there's a whole range of benefits available to members throughout the year. So it really is designed to be the best way for a motorsport enthusiast to come and experience Goodwood's headline motorsport events.
8: And I think it's brilliant that although there is a waiting list to become a GRRC member, that you don't just get on the list. That's not very Goodwood. That's not what we expect from Goodwood. You join the fellowship, and that the fellowship is a kind of toe in the water in terms of what people need. And as you say, people can go on and join that remotely. Presumably they're going to be able to join at Revival as well.
7: Yeah, absolutely. They will be able to join at Revival. Come and see us just by the Temple Court area. We'll have a fellowship sign-up location. We'll be running some competitions as well there. So do come and talk with us, and we'd be delighted to bring some new members into the fold.
8: Yep, because certainly I don't need to say to our listeners that I am an absolute convert to Goodwood and everything that you do here. But can't wait for it, and we'll be back next month to talk a bit about the things that we've seen and heard and everything else. But Josh Parsons, thank you very much indeed for coming on the show.
7: Thank you.
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8: Any of our listeners tune in to watch some, or maybe all, of the Grand Prix on the calendar, but there's obviously a lot that happens behind the scenes that we never really get to see.
1: Steve Rendell takes over. Now, many people, I think probably most of us, will sit down and watch at least the odd Grand Prix. We all moan about it and say it's not like it used to be and all that sort of stuff, but we all tend to do that. And that somebody who really knows what a Grand Prix weekend is like and really has a good insight into what it is my next guest on the show, and that's Steve Rendell. Steve, welcome to the show.
9: Thank you, Paul. Yeah, thank you for that introduction.
1: I know that you've been a fan for many a long year.
9: Yes, well, I guess it runs in the family. My father was a big motorsport fan. And what really fired my enthusiasm for Formula One was my parents taking me to Silverstone, to the British Grand Prix, back in 1981. And by pure chance, that was the year that John Watson won his home race in front of a partisan crowd, and the atmosphere was fantastic. So as a teenager, that really kind of fired me up, and I thought, wow.
1: My memory of that particular race was that they used to present the trophy in the middle of the track once everything had died down, and that Watty came out and received the trophy, and there was a huge sea of people around him, and they all, of course, in those days it wasn't selfies, everybody wanted an autograph. And I can remember he actually sat there in the middle of Woodcote, or just before the start finish line, for probably over an hour signing autographs. And I thought, yeah, what a star you are. And he hasn't changed, he's still a star. Now, these days it's all very different, isn't it? We say that a lot on the Historic Racing News radio show, but it is all very different. And if we think of even Ron Dennis's McLaren in those days, very different from today. How's it changed?
9: Well, I think the biggest thing is it's become very much a business. Formula One is a business, still a sport, obviously, foremost. But I think, you know, in the earlier days, right up to the 80s, it was a sport, and the teams and all the people that were involved with the teams, on the whole, they were struggling to find a budget to make it all work. And I think as well, the other huge change is the sheer number of people working for the teams. I think when I was researching the book, I looked back to the 70s, and I think I'm right in saying that in 1971, Tyrrell won the Constructors' Championship as a team, and also the Drivers' Championship with Jackie Stewart. And I think they had probably no more than 20 people working for the team, something like that, something of that order. Today, the big teams, the top three or four teams, there are 1,200 people on the payroll.
1: I suppose you look back at it now and you think, yeah, for Tyrrell to have, you know, less than 20, let's say, people on the payroll, yeah, you're running a small business, aren't you? I mean, okay, complicated business and a successful business, but nonetheless, you're running a small business. When you're employing 1,200 people, you're going to have HR and you're going to have software engineers to run the payroll and all that sort of stuff. It's a very different business.
9: It really is. And of course, what's really led to that enormous growth is primarily the TV coverage, because back in the 70s, I mean, I think it was probably relatively rare for Formula One to appear on TV. Certainly, I don't think the whole season was shown on British TV. Whereas today, I mean, the global audience is just absolutely enormous. And as a result, that's attracted very, very high-profile sponsors. Because at the end of the day, I think, with the possible exception of soccer, Formula One is reaching a bigger audience for advertisers and for sponsors and partners than any other form of advertising.
1: When I first became aware of the commercial aspects of Formula One in particular, that there was that crazy time from probably November through to about March where
8: every team was scrabbling around for sponsorship and they were doing this and doing that. And if you take Tyrrell as an example, you know, they had the Elf sponsorship on their cars back in the day and not much else, if I'm honest. These days, the teams have got 30, 35 sponsors on the cars and on the drivers and on the drivers' crash helmets and everything else. It's ridiculous.
9: A lot of those companies are actually using Formula One as an environment to develop their products, particularly with the automotive industry and also increasingly today with IT companies, because the key to Formula One today, again, it is a way it's changed from the 70s, is data. Today, I mean, you've just got a huge software system. You've also, over race weekend today, not only do you have the team at the track, you have another half a team almost back at base, at the factory. So all that data is going backwards and forwards, and therefore some of those companies find that, I think it's real cutting edge. Probably other than the defence industry, it's probably the most cutting edge engineering IT business there is, I think.

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2: 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I'm John Hindhoff. Now, it seems more and more when we get cars from manufacturers nowadays that it is in the SUV body style or the crossover body style, and that's what's in front of me right now. It has the blue oval badge on the front, the second Ford SUV that we've been treated to lately. However, this one about as far away philosophically as well as size-wise as we could possibly have had from the expedition we recently had in the United States, because in front of me now is a 2025 Ford Kuga, K-U-G-A, 2.5-litre Duratec plug-in hybrid.
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2: Let's start with a little bit of history on this car and its predecessors. This is now the third iteration of the Ford Kuga, K-U-G-A, and it's based on effectively the Ford Focus platform. The Bronco Sport also has this platform as well. It's internal designation is the Ford C2 platform, and it's the first crossover or SUV that Ford have produced on this platform. The history of this car goes back to 2008, or this nameplate at least, when the original version of this car came out, mainly for the European market. Didn't appear in America until 2013, when it was known as the Ford Escape. And by the way, it's also the Ford Escape in Australia, the Middle East, and various other places. It's been successful, particularly this version. It's grown up a little bit. The original car in 2008, what was called the C394, was built on the C1 platform, which was Ford Focus as well. It's got a little bit bigger for the C520, which came out in 2012. That was the first version that went to the States. It was built for Europe in Valencia, but it was built in Louisville, Kentucky, as the Escape. And again, that was the Ford C1 Focus third generation platform. Mark C, MKC Lincoln as well. It was marketed as in the States, or at least used the same platform as, should I say. This one, as I say, slightly bigger, this third generation car. This is designated the C482, and therefore it is a little bit longer between the wheels. It's got a little bit wider. Interestingly, though, it's about 50 to 60 kilograms lighter than the car that it replaced. It's been on sale in this version for a little while now, 2019, and it's had an update as well. Ford Bronco Sport, Ford Maverick, and Lincoln Corsair, along with the fourth generation of Ford Focus, all share this particular platform. The engine is a 2.5-litre inline four. I was wondering if it was going to be the inline five that Ford used to do, but this is a 222 horsepower petrol four-cylinder with a hybrid of just over 14 kilowatt battery in this, giving mid-30s to late-30s of pure electric power. It actually only says about 29 to 30, but I've been consistently, when I've been running it on an electric, got a lot more than that out of it. So I think Ford are being a little bit conservative on that. Overall, you're talking about just on 240, 250 horsepower for this version. Now, this is the active version, so it can be four-wheel drive with the standard mode that you drive it in being front-wheel drive. It runs on 18-inch wheels with 225/60 tyres on them, which are very road-biased. The active road-biased, rather, it certainly hasn't got big, chunky tyres on. I'll talk about that more in the driving part. The front end of the car has got some additional bits and pieces on to make it look a bit more off-roady, roughy-tufty. And it does ride a little bit higher, actually, than the standard car. The wheel arches have black extensions on them, and there's a specific design of alloy wheel. The facelift of this car has really tidied it up. It still looks quite aggressive at the front end, to be honest. A huge Ford oval, navy blue with the white writing, of course, the script, on an egg crate style main radiator grill with the number plate, the license plate mounted down below that, and just above a secondary grill underneath that has some bright work around it on this active model. There's a full width white light bar across the front. The fog lamps are mounted right at the outer edges, and it's about halfway up the bumpers. The headlights, again, as is the trend nowadays, are cut back into the wings, the fenders of the car. This one's got the additional LED pack on it, and the headlights are excellent. The auto dim. Coming around the side of the car, the soft roader, off-roader theme is continued with some bright work and some black trimming around the bottom of the doors, and the doors open all the way down to cover the sills and open very wide indeed. I'll jump in the back in just a second and tell you about that. The profile of the car, well, it's a C-segment mid-sized SUV. What is a C-segment SUV, you may ask? And that's actually a very good question to ask. Whilst I've been driving this car, and I've had the car just over a week and done a little over 1,200 miles in the car in a variety of driving conditions, think Audi Q5. It's a little bit bigger than a Q5, and it's got quite a lot of interior space, so a little bit bigger than a Porsche Macan as well. And this side profile, Ford have done a really good job. The windows come nicely down and give a reasonably good glass area on the car. The bonnet is a clamshell bonnet, which integrates nicely into the front end. The extra accoutrement down the side that the Active has kind of pinches the waist of the car in. There's an awful lot of gloss and matte black, including on the wing mirrors, the door mirrors rather, should I say, which

where the door skin actually is really, oh no, sorry, I'm going to get really nerdy, but it's actually a thing of beauty because there's several compound curves in that door skin that goes out, along, pinched in, out, and then down again. Really, really nice bit of design. The sort of thing that you would see on a concept car that you would say, that's never going to make it to production. And on this solar silver car, which is a sort of dark silver grey colour, which picks up the light really beautifully, and sometimes it looks almost a light blue on a sunny day. Well, those curves on the side panels of the front and rear doors really are accentuated by the shadows in the paint itself. It's very, very clever. Round the back is no less well thought out, with the rear lights being partly in the hatch and partly in the rear wings, wraparound rear bumper. Plenty of design has gone into this. Rear wiper, and it's needed, because although there is a spoiler on top of the rear window of the hatch with a high level brake light in there, and again a bit of gloss black around the sides, it has rained quite a bit while we've had this car, and that does get very dirty very quickly. Now I try not to use rear wipers. I like to see how the air flows, but on this one I had absolutely no choice. The KUGA Cougar on the back is in a satin black, number plate mounted in the middle of the rear hatch. Plug-in hybrid, as I mentioned, there's a wee badge on that, and underneath the hatch itself, which opens electrically on this car, and a very flat floor. Again, there's a bumper, plenty of silver cladding on there, and two trapezoidal stainless steel exhausts poking out from the back. The floor is flat in the boot, and if I lift this floor up, there is a mini spare wheel in there. Ford have packaged the charging cables up very nicely into a nice little circular bag with Velcro on the back, so you can stick it wherever and it won't move around. And it's about the size of a 11.5-12 inch record, for those of you who remember vinyl. Rear seats fold down 60-40, and you can do that from the back. There's a 12-volt outlet in the back. This one has also got the electrically deploying tow hitch underneath the back. You just press this button on the side and it pops out. Haven't done any towing with this car, but it's got a decent towing capacity. You can tow a maximum trailer weight at 2,100 kilos. The car is just over 1,800 kilos as it stands in this active spec. Right, let's jump into the back seat. Door opens nice and wide. Very little intrusion by the rear wheel arch. Now, this is a nice place to be. There's a combination of suede, Alcantara, call it what you will, and leather fabric with a light-coloured contrast stitching. This car's got the winter pack, which gives you heated front seats, heated rear seats, and a heated steering wheel for a very reasonable, nowadays, I think, £550. The technology pack gives you those matrix LED headlamps, glare free, that coast to coast front light bar, and a head up display which pops up. It is not projected onto the windscreen, it pops up on a Perspex screen. That's £900. The retractable tall bar is £850. The body colour is £800, and that's the solar silver. And power opening panoramic roof is £1,200. The heated rear seats are excellent. There's two USB sockets in the back. The rear seats slide forward and back and recline as well, so you can decide whether to have slightly less leg room and slightly more room in the back. But I'll tell you now, three adults and luggage and a full shop at a well-known supermarket starting with car and ending in four, easily fit in without even having to worry about the tonneau cover. And the car handled that with aplomb. I like these seats. I like the design of the car. There's a

0: lot of black, and some of the plastics, like here on the top of the door where it is on the window, are a little bit scratchy and hard. But there's a nice use of, I don't know what you'd call it, actually. It's satin, and it almost looks like black wood. It clearly isn't, but I really rather like it. And it's on some of the touch surfaces here in the back, as well as the part of the dashboard. Let's get into the driver's seat and take you through what we've got there. Remind you, we're looking at a 2025 Ford Kuga. This is the 2.5 plug-in hybrid active version. Car's done really well for Ford. In 21, 22 and 23, it was the best-selling plug-in hybrid in Europe. In 2024, it was second best, despite the fact that it doesn't sell well in some of the Eastern European countries, Slovenia and around that area, because Kuga in the Slovak languages actually means a disease or a plague. It's one of those weird car stories. Anyway, it has done well for them. Right, I'm in the front. Lovely steering wheel, just the right thickness for me of wheel rim. Not too thick, not too thin. Again, with the contrast stitching in. Somewhere to put your thumbs at the 10 and 2 position. Classic three-spoke design with two little panels on the 3 and 9 spokes. Heated, as we mentioned. Just two stalks and no paddles. That's because this is a CVT transmission. The constantly variable, and there's no need to change up or change down. It works really well. It never seems to be hunting for gears. Four electric windows, electric mirrors, three memory positions for the driver's seat, which is multi-adjustable. Slightly less amount of adjustment on the passenger seat, but both with electric lumbar support. Really easy for me to find a driving position. The squab extends, you can pull that out under your thighs towards your knees, which I have done. Pedal position's great, left foot rest perfect, even for an SUV. I've got the seat down as far as it'll go, no surprise there, if you've heard me talking about cars like this in the past. And I actually found this car very comfortable to drive for very long distances. The dashboard is all digital. You can configure it in several different ways. There's a large screen. That's, what, 11 or 12 inches, I would say, that dominates the top part of the dash. You've still got some buttons, including an engine start, stop, a volume, the drive select, aircon max, cameras, and auto park facilities in the middle. There's a handbrake and an auto hold, as well as a rotary gear selector, including low or crawl gear if you are going off-road. But basically everything else has got to come from the screen. And if I just fire that up, oh yeah, and it's got easy entry and exit, so comfort entry as it were. So my seat's just now slid forward to where we want to be. There's a few things that I like and dislike about the controls. I like the fact that you can have multiple things on the screen at the same time. Currently a bit of map, a bit of audio, and my phone's, it's telling me my phone's plugged onto it. You've got Android Auto and a variety of apps. Ford have an opportunity for you to sign up with your Alexa account, if that's the thing that you've got, and the car has its own Wi-Fi hotspot and is connected for those features. All the controls that you would use all the time, so the heated seats, HVAC, heating, ventilation and air conditioning, the temperature on there, fan, auto, where it goes, heated front windscreen, which is brilliant from Ford, heated rear windscreen, etc. They're all on a panel on the bottom that never disappears off the screen. That's always there. Now, it is a touch panel, but you can use the bottom part of the dash that it's standing on just to steady your hand, and therefore you know where those are, and they open up the menus. So it's pretty easy to do. It holds most of your settings, but it always seems to default back to a couple of things. For example, It'll remember that I had the heated seat and the heated steering wheel on, but it won't remember, if it's been switched off for quite a long time, that I was in eco mode, and it will default back to normal. If it's a short amount of time, you will get a prompt on the screen to say, would you like to go back to eco mode? And you can fire that off with the right hand switch on the steering wheel. The driver intervention, or driver assistance, sorry, that's what it's called, but you know what I mean. The main one is lane assist, which I want to turn off. So simple. Other manufacturers take note. A single button next to your cruise control, which is an active cruise control and works very, very well. Two taps on that. First tap brings it up on the screen. Press again to turn off the lane keeping system. Done. Now, you do have to do that every time you recycle the ignition. But you know what? I'm fine. I'm absolutely fine with that. Also on your drive, if I press the drive, then the drive modes, you can select auto, EV, EV now and EV later. I've mostly used EV now and EV later. You've also got normal, eco, which I'll select now, sport, slippery, trail. I've been on eco for most of the time, and that probably has contributed to the mileage that we've got. So it's a nice place to be. The passengers are happy. The sunroof's great and does open, tilt and slide. Plus, it's got a powered blind on it as well. The heatings work. The heating and ventilations work great. There's even a inductive charging spot for your phone in the center console. Another 12-volt socket and a USB, standard USB and a USB-C in there as well. So whatever phone you've got, you're going to be fine in there. Everything comes to hand nicely. All the bits that you touch or put your elbows on are nice and soft. Nice place to be. But what's it like out on the road? And how have we got along with this Ford Kuga plug-in hybrid active? Oh, and there's somebody ringing. I'll get back to you in a sec.
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0: Behind the wheel of the 2025 Ford Kuga. This is the plug-in hybrid version in active trim, which makes it sit a little higher. It's got some off-road, rough road capability. Extra body cladding, little bit higher ride height. 18-inch rims with 60 profile tyres and an all-wheel drive capability. This third iteration of the Kuga shares the platform with the fourth iteration of the Ford Focus, the Bronco Sport, as well, uses the Ford seat platform. And this one dressed up in slightly different clothes, five-door, four-stroke, five-seater, mid-size SUV, maybe crossover you'd call it. It's the size, a little bit bigger than an Audi Q5 or a Porsche Macan, a little bit smaller than a Mazda CX-60, so you get the sort of idea. As we're behind the wheel, let's talk about the driving position. It has that high up driving position. I've got to say, the seats on this Active are brilliant, electrically adjustable. The £550 winter pack that gives you the LED, the clever LED lights, heated front and rear seats, and a heated steering wheel, excellent value. That I think I would take. I'm not sure about the £1,200 for the tilt and slide panoramic sunroof. So good driving position, everything falls to hand. The steering wheel, where I'm resting my elbows when you're relaxing on a long run, all has a premium feel. This car, in the last 8-9 days, or by the time I do the last 23 miles to Ford, which is where we're going back to now, just on the north side of London on the M25, I will have done very close to 1,200 miles in this car, and the overall miles to the gallon is going to be a little over 60 miles to the gallon. That's impressive, particularly as I haven't had the ability to plug in and charge the 14, just over 14 kilowatt battery that sits right in the middle of the floor, keeping the weight down low. I haven't been able to do that more than a couple of times, and not at all when I went over the water into Europe, down to Belgium. The variety of motoring that this car has done is probably a little bit more motorway and dual carriageway heavy than the average person would use it, which probably means that just over 60 miles to the gallon that we've achieved in this car is a little bit low in terms of what people would be doing normally. Where this car excels is the fact that it's got nearly 40 miles of electric only range, and if you use it in automatic EV, then it uses that battery intelligently. The fact that the figures that I've got on that 1200 miles, I've mostly used this car in EV later mode, because I wanted to keep some battery for when we were doing the short trips around the circuits, in and out of Eurotunnel, etc., etc. And yet, still more than a third of that 1200 mile total has been completed using the battery because of the intelligent way, even on the battery save feature, Ford have worked out the electronics and the algorithm. Really, really impressed with it. That low down weight of the battery contributes to a very solid feel on the chassis. I suspect the 18-inch rims and 60 series tyres have really helped to smooth out the worst of the worn out British roads. It was a little better in Belgium in most places, but not always. But the ride, everybody has commented on the ride being very impressive and the noise levels being very impressive, even sitting at 75 miles an hour where legally acceptable with 130k speed limits across Europe. I haven't had it right up to those 130k. There's no need to do that, and the car isn't particularly efficient getting up towards those speed. It seems to revel in, I'd say, 65 to 70, 75 probably, and that's where the car's doing its best. Now, you know that I've had my doubts about plug-in hybrids, because the cars that we've had in the past, even the very high-end prestigious cars with even bigger batteries than this that have had 50, 60, even getting on for 70 mile pure electric range, it always seems to me that they're a bit upside down in what they do best. You buy a big, prestigious, comfy, expensive car, probably because you're going to do long distances in it and you want to do that effortlessly. And yet, if you can't plug in and charge the hybrid, then you're hauling around a big battery and a big electric motor, and the car itself is not necessarily, on its internal combustion engine, that efficient. When you round the doors in your big, prestigious hybrid, and you can do 60 miles or so, and you can plug it in overnight at home and not have to worry about expensive public charging, then it makes perfect sense. So it's an imperfect solution to the let's have one car instead of two. Not so this Cougar. I'm going to go as far, make a bold claim here, as far as to say that this, I think, is the most together plug-in hybrid that we've had. It's certainly the most efficient in both the hybrid mode and the petrol mode, because as I say, I couldn't charge it up whilst we were away. It was doing a bit of self-charging, but even not using the battery, I'm getting 60 miles to the gallon out of this 2.5 litre inline four-cylinder Duratec engine, petrol engine, by the way. So 60 miles to the gallon attainable on just the petrol engine on a run, and at the moment, with, what have I got left to go, 18 miles left to go to dropping this car back off at Ford, so that's nearly 80 miles into my journey, I'm showing a frankly incredible 88.7 miles to the gallon. I started off with 36 miles battery, and I'm now down to 9 miles battery. I've just put it on the auto in the last 20 odd miles, and it's still climbing. 88.9 now, 90 miles to the gallon. But again, I'm going to come back to the fact that even without the battery assistance, I'm getting 60 miles to the gallon. And the average over that whole 1,200 miles will be over 60 miles to the gallon. And that sort of chimes with the official figures, which have this car combined running and long distance running at just on 58 miles to the gallon. So we've slightly outperformed that. Now, bear in mind that we've done short journeys. We've had 3 and 4 people in, plus their luggage. We've done longer journeys. We've done quick motorway journeys. I think that's exceptional. The whole package has been well thought out by Ford. They've integrated all the systems very well indeed. The level of equipment is good. I like the technology, Pat, with the headlamps and the head-up display. Could I do without that? Probably. That would save me £900. I'd keep that 550 winter pack. I'd probably ditch the sunroof. But look, I'm not complaining. £45,000 in the big scheme of things today for a car that is this competent, this versatile, and actually could fulfil the two car in one. I've got to say, it's got to be in the conversation, hasn't it? And if you've got a couple of kids, or you like to go off and throw your cycles on the roof or something in your top box or whatever, maybe you need a little bit of four-wheel drive, I would call it all-wheel drive, more than four-wheel drive capability, then I think you could do a lot worse than look at this. If I'm better than that, as I say, I think this is the most well thought out plug-in hybrid that I've driven. The battery is just the right size to give you nearly 40 miles. That means I can do my famous run down to Sainsbury's at Wellingborough and back without the ICE turning on. I don't have plug-in charging at home. I ran out a 3-pin electric extension, and it's about 3.5-4 hours to do it on that, because that's only a 2-kilowatt charge, or just over. But that said, that is still achievable. And, you know, you get home from doing what you're doing, plug it in on next to, adjacent to your drive, and before you go to bed, it's charged up for the next morning for you to go and do your local running around. I think you can hear I'm impressed with this car. The driving dynamics are way better than a car of this size and height really should be. It's 1,800 kilos, so it'll total nearly 2,200 kilos. This has got the optional electrically deployable tow bar and electrics under the back bumper. You just push a button. So again, if that's the sort of thing you need, then it's all available there for you. I'm going to miss this car. It's got a couple of foibles, but I've sort of worked my way around them. Most of the controls are easily got at. And the best thing for me is that the driver assistance, as it's called nowadays, the part that I always want to turn off is the lane assistance. It defaults to on, as everybody does nowadays when you recycle the ignition. But there's a button here on the extremely sensibly designed three-spoke steering wheel. I push it once. It says lane keeping system. Would you like to turn it off? And you push it again, and it's gone. And it stays off until you recycle the ignition again. All connected. It's got Alexa if you need it. It's got Android Auto. And I'm going to miss it. It has been exactly the right car for a trip down to Spa, some running around. Two of us on the way down, 3 of us plus luggage and some kit on the way back. And then, of course, a bit of cross-channel shopping to bring back the goodies from the European supermarkets. Really impressed with this 2025 Ford Kuga plug-in hybrid, and this is the active model line. I'm going to enjoy the last 13 miles. And by the way, on this journey, now 83 miles completed, 48 of which have been on electric power. Even though I only started with 36, I've still got 7 left, and I'm up to 92.4 miles to the gallon. This is a hybrid that does what it says on the tin. Well done, Ford. And thank you to Ford UK for the loan of this Kuga active plug-in hybrid. Well, normally, once I've shut off the recorder whilst we're doing the driving, that's the end of the road test. But here I am at Ford's Technical Centre, having just parked the car up and getting ready to transfer everything into Eve's car to take it back home. I couldn't resist the opportunity to just give you the tail of the tape for the final journey for this 2.5 litre inline four plug-in hybrid Ford Kuga. 94 miles, 58 of which was electric, 58.3, considering I started off with 36. I started off with 90-odd miles in the tank. I've still got 55. And the quite astonishing fact is that I've done 94 miles and used under a gallon of petrol. Down the A1, round the M25. All right, not at super high speeds, but at speeds that the traffic allowed me to do. I'm very disappointed for those of you listening at Ford. I'm seeing that with my tongue in my cheek because it's 99.9 miles to the gallon for this trip. If I'd just lifted and coasted a tiny bit more. 94 miles on under a gallon of standard, not expensive, high-quality petrol, E10. And that's 95, isn't it, nowadays? My goodness me, that's just underlined everything that I was thinking and brought it into sharp focus.
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0: Hello, everybody, and welcome along to another Real World Road Test on the Radio Show Limited network of audio and visual channels. I'm John Hindhoff, and we're in the United States again for this particular vehicle. And what an absolute huge piece of American metal this is, because right now I'm standing next to a 2024 Ford Expedition Limited Max.
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0: Let me tell you about this car. I have done just over 500 miles in it, which has been a relatively reasonable combination of long distance from Miami up to Sebring, then back and forth to the track, then the reverse and a bit of pottering around in between time. So I think the mix of mileage that we've done in this car, being a bit of a team bus as well, which has been absolutely perfect. The two captain's chairs rather than the bench seat in the second row means nominally this is a 7 rather than the 8 seater that it could be. The bench seat in the back, I would say if two adults, but it's comfy for two adults, particularly if you pull the captain's chairs forward just a little bit. The overall experience of driving this car is actually very good indeed. Apart from that fabulous driving position, everything falls to hand pretty easily. Is it a big thing? Yes, it is, but it drives much smaller and it doesn't take you very long to get used to that. The 10-speed automatic gearbox shifts imperceptibly between the ratios. I'm sitting at 30 miles an hour at the moment in traffic. We're already in 6th. It should be noted that although this is a big car and it is a body on chassis construction, so much like the big pickup trucks here, this is only being relative, a V6. This is the 3.5 litre turbocharged V6. Comes in actually three states of tune depending on which model of the Expedition you have. The standard cars have about 375. The Limited as standard, and this is a Limited Max, the longer wheelbase version, is 400, and there's a stealth pack that you can put on to push it up to 440. Even with the Max, the towing capacity is 9,000 pounds. It's a little bit more, I think 9,300 for the shorter wheelbase version, and that's very competitive in this marketplace. And the torque that this 3.5 litre V6 put out, I can only imagine that it would tow right up to that without much problem at all. There is a setting in the gearbox for towing. The overall ride and comfort, very good indeed. You have to be relatively smooth with your driving inputs. Of course you can. This is a big, high centre gravity vehicle, and therefore you're not going to be throwing it around like a Ford Mustang on a track. But when you drive it sympathetically, it's really rewarding. Incredibly, in UK miles per gallon for a vehicle that's this big and this heavy, and I'll come back to that in a minute. Let me give you the mileage. We've seen 25 to 31 miles to the gallon depending on what we've doing in the UK. Obviously take a bit off for the US mileage. It seems to like sitting around about 60 to 65, and at that point it's pretty economical, even with the fairly bluff aerodynamic profile that it presents to the wind going forward. Get up to 70, 75 where that is allowed, and your MPG is going to suffer a little bit. I want to go back to talk about the weight of this car. Whilst you don't really notice it when you're driving it, it does give the car a super planted heft in a good way. It's long, but it's fairly wieldy around town, and it's very easy to drive slowly and smoothly. And actually, it's very easy to park as well. The steering rack is pretty well assisted, so in parking terms, you can twirl the wheel very quickly indeed. I've got to say that I was surprised that it was only a V6. It's got a nice rumble without ever being too intrusive. I thought it was a V8, I'll be honest with you. And it was only when I lifted the bonnet and counted the manifolds and the headers underneath the plastic and then looked up the specification that I realised it was another variation of the venerable Ford 3.5 litre V6. Now, in Europe and the UK, this would be an enormous vehicle. It absolutely dwarfs Range Rovers and all of the European SUVs, but the parking spaces here are made for vehicles of this size, and as I said, it's pretty easy to park. I've seen a lot of Explorers, which is the next one down, as well as Expeditions from Ford. I'm told that the new one has been refined even further, and I'm here to tell you that I can't wait to get my hands on the 2025 model, because this car is more than adequate. Now, you could say 25, 30 miles to the gallon. Wow, I can't live with that as a daily. But out here, particularly if you're going to cover long distances, the car has, what have I got there? That's getting on for 600 miles of range in it, which I think is pretty impressive. And I actually haven't had to put any fuel in it whilst I've had the car. Now, I'm renowned for being a bit of Johnny Softfoot, but even when I have been making progress, the numbers haven't gone down too badly. Overall, the equipment level in this mid-range limited is very good. It's got the Ford Sync 4 system, which does everything you need to do, and there's still a good variety of physical switches to do all of the things you need to do a lot of. And I think it's a nice balance, actually, between that. Should be noted that in Europe, the NCAP safety features, safety organisation rather, are saying that they'll only be giving top marks now to vehicles that have physical switches and buttons, because the move to solely touchscreens has become too distracting. And haven't we been saying that for a little while? So well done to Ford for resisting that. And I'm now interested to see how the replacement for this car looks and feels inside. This one's got the tilt slide sunroof with a blind over it, and really everything that you need to have. Plenty of power points, including somewhere that you can plug your computer in. It's maybe not all things to all people, but it'll be a lot of things to most people, I think, is how I'd like to put it. And as I say, it's been a bit of a surprise to me, and I've enjoyed driving it. And certainly for what the work that we've put it to, it's been very impressive indeed. And at the end of the day, you see that many of this type of vehicle over here in the US that you can understand why the Ford Expedition is as popular as it is. 3.5 litre V6 does the job. Pretty good on the gas mileage. Yep, alright, I'll have one of these again, and please can I have the new one when it comes out, Ford. So the 2024 Ford Expedition V6, 3.5 litre, it does exactly what you'd expect it to, and then just a little bit more. It has a little bit more personality.
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3: It is the fourth round of the 2026 season, and not just that, it is also the final two races of the season. We were in Italy, we were in Germany, we were back in Italy again, and now we're here in Spa. As you can see, Spa is doing what Spa does best. It is toying with the weather. It is sunny now, there are some clouds still around, and the track is just about to dry up because we did have a bit of wet patches this morning during the qualifying. If you're on Central Eastern Time, and this is the perfect moment to spend your lunchtime with us. And behind me, you can see the P1 car, which is driven by Matis Pluschkel. And I'm going to see, actually, I need to go to the right of this car in order to be closer to him and speak to him. He is speaking to one of his technicians at the moment, but I'm sure that I can get a quick talk with him as well. Oh, that is very kind. Thank you very much. I'm given the time and space to speak. Well, Matis, how are you feeling here on P1?
4: Yeah, I'm feeling great. It's a pleasure to start the race in P1, and I'm looking forward.
3: Now, what is your game plan here? Because if I look at the track up ahead, turn one, I do see some tiny wet patches left. So what is your strategy here?
4: Yeah, of course, have the tires in the right temperature. That's really important. And then, try to stay in front in the first lap and pull a bit of a gap.
3: Now, you've been driving this car, this pink car, for the last 3 years, more or less. Is that correct? How is it feeling? Does it feel like home by now?
4: Yeah, it pretty much feels like home. I really love the team. I enjoy to drive the cars. I like to compete in the championships with Mirko Motorsport.
3: Fantastic. Well, I wish you the best of luck. Keep your eyes ahead. I want to speak to the P2 driver as well, which is Maxim Dirix. He is very, very close in the overall championship to be P1, currently P2, but there are only 4 points between him and the man behind him in the championship standing. Can I speak to you quickly? Oh, lovely. Everyone is being so welcoming here. I love it. Maxim, hi. P2. Oh, you were almost there this morning. Almost. How does it feel to start on the left side of this track?
5: Almost, yeah, indeed. It's my home race, front row, only one position, but I think I have a good position on the outside for turn one. So let's see what we can do at the start.
3: Why would you say that you have a good position? Explain that to someone who doesn't know what you're talking about, because you would think P1 is the best position.
5: Because I'm driving on the ideal line going into the first corner to make it as wide as possible to gain as much speed as possible into the corner.
3: You seem very cool for the fact that we're in the championship fight. How do you manage to stay this calm right now?
5: It's thanks to my mental coach. He helps me a lot to keep the stress down and to keep me focused. And we're just doing our best. Nothing much more we can do and try and win the championship.
3: Well, you said it's your home race. Do you want to say hi in your native language for everyone who's watching?
5: Yeah. Hallo iedereen, Maxi Dirix hier. We will proberen het kampioenschap te winnen. Thank you all.
3: Fantastic, loving this. Really interesting to see more and more of the drivers actually working with mental coaches, which is a topic I would love to get more into over the next few hours and days of racing that we have, which is for the Prototype Cup actually just today. So today, everything is being decided. Now, P3, the doors are being closed. Not quite sure how willing the man still is to speak to me because they are clearing the grid. Let me just quickly get a little chat in. Oh yeah, mechanics have to say good luck for that race. Valentino, can I quickly speak to you?
6: Of course.
3: P1 in a championship. You've been doing quite well so far. How does it feel to start here on P3 now?
6: Yeah, of course we want to start on pole position, but P3 is still fine. I'm starting on the inside. So this week we just need to look at our competitors, car number 3 and Emil Hellberg. And yeah, we will see how the race is. I think our car is pretty strong when it's dry. We were struggling a bit in the wet, so now we will just go for it.
3: I really like that. And you know what? I'm going to cut this off here. Good luck. And meanwhile, I believe that Ben and Joe, my colleagues in the comm box, are ready to take over at this point because I have to clear from the grid and let these cars do their thing.
7: Thank you very much, Carlo Belti. Great to have you as part of our team here at Spa-Francorchamps for the final weekend of Prototype Cup Europe, the first of the evolution of Prototype Cup, because of course it was a German championship before. The grid has been set by qualifying in greasy conditions this morning, and will be on the front row, Matthias Plusch and Maxime Dirix. Row two for Valentino Catalano, and Torsten Kratz makes his debut in the championship. Emil Hellberg and Linus Hellberg on row number three, and then Mads Larsen and Dominic Bastian in row four. Jacob Williamson, they had problems in qualifying in the number 12, and Giovanni Ciccarelli is for sure making what seems to be a debut in the championship. He was 1 minute and 12 seconds off the pace in qualifying. Didn't really get to set a lap in what was very difficult conditions. They were on wet tyres, and it was greasy. So it was sort of getting better, but ultimately a very, very tricky way to go qualifying. We also had a lot of track limit infringements, of course, which has mixed up the grid. And best laps for the likes of Mads Larsen down in seventh position, the 43 of Linus Hellberg, the 48 of Emil Hellberg, and Dominic Bastian had their laps disallowed, which further mixes up our grid of cars when they head down towards Lasseurts for the first time. Joe Bradley alongside me in the commentary box, and Joe, it's great to see not just one brand of LMP3 car as well. So often we see LMP2, which is an open formula, everyone using the same hit car. At least we've got the Duquesne and the Ligier on the grid here.
8: Yeah, we've got a manufacturer battle as well as a driver and team battle, haven't we? You mentioned qualifying, horrible conditions, those greasy conditions. However, the sun has come out. We've got broken cloud, blue skies, high temperatures of 22, which is going to give us a pretty high, over 30 degree track temperature. And I've got to say, Ben, these are pretty much perfection when regards to track conditions, in complete contrast to how we qualified. I'm hoping for a cracking race here. And we've seen some great racing over the course of this season, and the championship is there for the taking. Who's it going to be? Is it going to be Catalano, or is it going to be Dirix? Dirix has got a strong driver lineup with Nigel Moore alongside him. And Catalano, well, no mistakes needed here. We've got a drive to finish.
7: The interesting thing is it's very tight in the championship. There's just points separating Catalano and Maxime Dirix. And it does seem as though Emil Hellberg is in that championship fight and mentioned on the grid as a potential competitor. Oddly, though, our pole position car, Matthias Pluschkel, not part of that fight. He and his teammate Tobias Klassen in fifth position in the championship. Danny Soufi, however, is not here. He sits fourth in the championship, having shared the car with Valentino Catalano in Nürburgring and Monza. Did not do the first round in Mugello, does not do the last round here in Spa, and therefore he'll stay on 90 points. But as a combination, Valentino and Danny scored two wins and two second places in Nürburgring and Monza. Valentino on his own, like he is here in Mugello, struggled to get that kind of performance, and he was down in the middle of the pack. So how will he do in normally a two-driver race, but some are single-driver entries. It affects how much time you spend in pit lane. Your combination between silver-bronze also affects how long you spend in pit lane. And what we've seen across the year is the Hellbergs really do benefit from being single-driver entries. They jump up to the head of the standings if they're in touch in the second part of the race, because they spend much less time in the pits.
8: It's quite a clever way of balancing the performance from the driver lineups in this championship. We'll have more chat about that as we get towards that pit stop window. I do want to take the opportunity of welcoming everybody along. We are live in sound and vision, in sound on the RSL network of channels, and of course on our YouTube, Preventic Motorsports TV. Hello to everybody who's joined us. Please feel free. We'll try and monitor the chat. Already a little bit of chat that I'd like to get into, but we'll leave that for when we get into the race, because now
7: we have some time.
8: We will have some time to chat about that. There's some good points made by our viewers. Hello to Rory, Tinplate Geek, to mention, but two, Richard Moxley is here, Cyril Ball is here. We're all here for the duration of this race, Ben.
7: Interestingly, we're going to go two formation laps for these guys, and the clock will start after the first lap. It's something that has developed over the years in the world of SRO racing, most notably, whereby you do your number one formation lap, as you would expect, but the second formation lap seems to calm the nerves of the drivers. It adds the ability to create more temperature in both the brakes and the tyres, but it's a combination of things. It definitely has reduced the amount of accidents into turn number one in SRO racing. I speak from Asian experience rather than Europe, if you've been watching Europe. And I think it's a really good thing for drivers who are developing, particularly in this. Yes, it's dry, but there are slightly damp patches. And certainly, I think if you dip a wheel onto a white line, a curb, or grass, you are going to find it particularly slippy.
8: I mean, we are in the realms of Pro-Am racing here. This is entry-level prototype racing. This is effectively the Road to Le Mans. In fact, the championship winner does get a ticket for the 2027 Michelin Road to Le Mans series. So we are at the very beginning, the starting ladder of prototype racing. So

0: what I think is an EV6. That's a fully electric safety car that we've got here. And they will be wanting him to push on. They will be wanting a decent amount of speed so that they can generate a little bit more brake temperature. The higher the speed, the higher the retardation, the more temperature they can build. They need really, really good confidence into turn number one. Turn number one is La Source, the biggest stop of the circuit. They'll be side by side. They'll be tight to each other. And it's always a pinch point. So they need to be very, very careful of that. So the Kia EV6 safety car here, intervention car from Spa-Francorchamps, doing what it can do, but it certainly can't do what an LMP3 car can do.
1: You've got a lot of space at La Source, Ben, as well. You've got a lot of space on the exit. Not so much as we did have.
0: Exactly.
1: Yeah, we've got a nice gravel trap just over the edge of the curb on the outside, so you've got to get it right. But by the time they get round to perhaps the biggest pinch point on this Spa course, that's the bus stop, that chicane, that almost hairpin right and almost hairpin left. It's a right left, and it's very, very tight indeed. Hopefully we'll be able to have spaced ourselves out, and we'll be racing proper by the time they go through Blanchimont towards that point.
0: Let's run through the drivers in the cars for this first part of the race then. In the pole position is Matthias Pluschkel. He shares the car with Tobias Klassen, who'll get in for the second half of the race. Maxime Directs alongside shares the car with Nigel Moore, and he is one of our championship fights. Maxime is, not Nigel. He missed the first round. Valentino Calatano is in third position, and Valentino is on, it says on the entry list that he's sharing the car with Danny Soufli, but I'm pretty sure in qualifying we didn't see Danny in the car. He starts in third position. Valentino is in the car for the start. Torsten Kratz, new to this championship, starts fourth in the Larea GT1 car that he will share with Zeno Falke, who has been with us all year. And then you have the two Hellbergs, Emil and Linus, not Linus. As I've been corrected already by the team PR, and they do not share the car with anybody else, so they will be in the car as brothers for the full duration. Car 48 is Emil, car 43 is Linus, and it's Emil who is fighting for the championship. Then you've got the second BWT Mucha Motorsport pink number 18 of Mads Larsen. Mads shares that with Marcus Pommer. You'll see that car certainly faster in the second half of the race with Marcus aboard. And actually, Mads is one of our junior drivers. That's the J alongside his name on the entry list. Then you get down to car 74. That's Dominic Bastian. And Dominic Bastian shares the car with Theo Mercurius, who is the junior driver for Team Virage. Then you have the number 12 machine of JMS. That's Gebhardt Motorsports, and Jacob Williamson is aboard the car for the first part of the race. He'll hand that over to Oscar Tunjo. And then finally, we have Giovanni Ciccarelli at the back of the field on his own for Henry Mora Racing Drivers School. 2x2 formation through the final chicane, and with about 50 minutes remaining, we will get this first prototype cup race underway here at Spa-Francorchamps. Very, very packed going towards turn number one, and big defense also from Matthias Plumer as they come into turn number one. Pluschkel has the inside line, trying to go round the outside of the 49 is Torsten Kratz, and they have managed to squeeze their way through La Source for the first time, but it does not look as though Matthias Pluschkel is particularly fast at the head of the field, and he gets swallowed up by one, nearly two, nearly three cars. They run side by side through Eau Rouge for the first time, and that, oh, and a car into the wall, and that is the 49, and that's Torsten Kratz on his first attempt, and straight into the wall, unfortunately, and a big advantage at the head of the field.
1: And that's Valentino Catalano that squeezed through there. Basically, that was all about the drag race from La Source all the way down to Eau Rouge, and Catalano up against the pit wall. He had the momentum out of the corner. He capitalized on that momentum and then swept through Eau Rouge and already got a cushion of a gap. Now then, Ben, the question is, are we going to see the first safety car of the weekend? We've just seen
0: almost certainly, race start.
1: I don't know about the clear up though. It looked like it all depends on how damaged that barrier is. The car, I think, is finished.
0: Yeah, exactly. Well, they're racing for the moment. Green flags around the rest of the race circuit, allowing these cars to race up until the point, potentially, where they get closer to the incident zone, and then race control.

0: control will throw the safety car. It is Maxi. It is Valentino Catalano who leads with the number three machine. Sorry, it is Catalano.
1: I think it's the GMS car, isn't it? Number 11?
0: Number 11, yes. So Catalano leads, sorry. Second is Maxime Direx. Third, and a slow start in Matthias Pushkal. Looks slow going out of La Source into Eau Rouge.
1: Yeah, he lost it there. He lost the momentum, whether he was in the wrong gear or something, I don't know. But it didn't look like he had the acceleration out of the corner.
0: So safety car is now called. Yellow flags around the full part of the circuit. So as soon as that yellow flag comes out, no more racing allowed. That is why they wait a little bit later on a lap, just to allow the drivers to sort themselves out for a few more corners. But we're getting close to the end. Now the safety car will be waiting for them. And a real shame for Torsten Kratz, particularly sharing that car with Zeno Falca, has been part of the team throughout the full year. Torsten joining the team for this weekend and looking strong in qualifying, but perhaps just got caught out by the lack of temperature grip through Eau Rouge for the first time. Here's a look at the start again, and look how slow Matthias is off the line.
1: Yeah, he did. Catalano almost squeezed down the inside, didn't he? But the door was slammed in his face. We had a three-wide situation of the second row, effectively, of those cars coming out of La Source and then up to Eau Rouge. The car just snapped away from him, and that was, I think, that was relatively cool tyres. Even the two formation laps not getting that car as balanced as what Torsten would have liked there.
0: Fantastic to have on-wall cameras across our field in the Prototype Cup Europe for the first time, and that gives us an opportunity to pick up the incidents where they happened. And riding on board with Torsten Kratz, as you say, you can run the curb on the inside there too aggressively, and you can actually see from that picture that it is a bit steeper than the flat curb that you might have elsewhere, and that can also unsettle the rear end of the car and instantly spit you off onto the right hand side, which is what's happened to Torsten.
1: And remember how those curbs sometimes retain a bit of rainwater.
0: Yeah,
1: we
0: exactly.
1: Had moist conditions this morning, and that a sorry state, the look of the 49 car, that race coming to the question is, I suppose, always looking forward, but in motorsport you never think about the corner you've just taken. They'll be looking at whether or not that car, the Larry GT1 racing team, can get that car fixed and ready for this evening's race number two to finish off the season. That's a big question mark, and already the team will be preparing for that.
0: Well, yes, exactly. It's not as though race two is tomorrow, which usually it would be, but because we have a full day of racing, track time taken completely by the 12 hours 992 Endurance Cup race, there isn't space to run the race tomorrow, so it had to be run across a single day. Qualifying this morning, race one at lunchtime, and race two in the evening. And I think that might well be either a lot of work for Larea to do. They need to rely upon the team here at Spa to get the car back to pit lane. Everyone is in the Formula One pits. The car will be delivered by the circuit here. And then they need to try and get that car set and turned around as quickly as possible. Front end damage only, and perhaps a good thing. So none of the engine, gearbox, rear axle has been damaged. It purely is front end impact.
1: It looked like just a nose section as well. It hardly looked as though the suspension had been deranged. And you could argue that if we were able to recover that car, all right, if the race is too short to even think about. But you get some testing miles in if you banged another nose on there. Quick inspection and get the car back out. I'm just being positive here, aren't I?
0: Well, no, I mean, you've worked in garages. You know what it's like to, what's needed. And particularly if you are about the next thing is to go racing again. If you've got to rebuild a car, if you can do it within the time and get it out for one lap as a shakedown, mighty, mighty better.
1: Yeah.
0: That sort of thing. But it is a lot better.
1: After repairing that car this afternoon, the first time they put the car on the track,
0: yep,
1: to see if everything's bolted together correctly, will be, which it should be, of course, will be the formation laps coming around to the grid.
0: Just hearing from pit lane that Torsten is okay. As I say, a relatively, I mean, these cars are incredible in terms of safety. It didn't look like a particularly high speed impact either. You would be going through there a lot faster if it was a full racing lap. So hopefully, fingers crossed, we'll have Larea back out on circuit for the second race of the afternoon, where Zeno will start the car and actually hopefully get some laps. Zino Folke has been with us in the last two rounds in Monza and at the Nürburgring.
1: So we are repairing that tyre barrier at turn four, as we saw. That's Radion, the top of the hill. We're expecting this to take about 15 minutes.
0: Oh, right, okay.
1: So it's not going to take that long. We're not going to lose that much of the race. So we're still going to have over half an hour, a solid over half an hour run, fingers crossed, in green conditions. The biggest job that the drivers have is keeping heat in those tyres now, running behind that safety car. The experienced drivers know how to do that. The lesser experienced drivers, they can end up losing all of that tyre temp.
0: Slightly surprising that it's going to take that long, to be honest. The car is already on the back of the low loader. Where the impact into the tyre stack is, I think it's more that there is just a little bit of conveyor belt. There's another word for it, isn't it? But the bit that goes in front of the tyres is no longer attached. Oh, and actually we are having some tyres being brought down there, so they are going to have to take away the impacted tyres and replace it with a new set of tyres pre-prepared in the workshop at Spa to go round the back.
1: Yeah, and you can't really shirk on that one, can you, Ben? I've just heard Carla in my ear. I'm not sure if Carla is wanting to shall we head down to Carla? Carla, what have you got for us?
2: Well, since you guys are talking about not much currently because we are in a safety car phase, I figured I'm going to speak to Theo. Theo, you're in Team Virage, and I must say I stalked you ahead of this race to make sure that I know everything about not just you, but everyone. You say on your Instagram that you're a record holder, not just one record holder, but 28 times record holder. Can you please clear that up somehow?
3: It's sort of spread across a couple of things, really. Lap records here and there, some esports things, so world records and some games and esports things. Just a bit of everything, really. But I don't know, it's just a nice little statistic to add at the end. I've kind of hidden it at the bottom, though, so I'm surprised you found that.
2: Well, I'm very meticulous when it comes to doing my research. Well, maybe pick out your favourite record. What did you do? What crazy thing did you do?
3: Ooh, that's a tough one. I'd probably say the Le Mans record was good. The Le Mans Gen 3 LMP3 record last year was a very special one. So
2: what was the record?
3: The fastest lap in the new generation of car. So I can't remember the time, unfortunately. I can't go that far. But no, that was a nice little cherry on top of a good weekend.
2: You're 20 years young, is that correct? Yes. How intense has your racing been in the last few years? Tell me a little bit, how did you get into the LMP3 racing?
3: It's quite a crazy story, really. I mean, I started in cars only a couple of years ago. And to be fair, this paddock was sort of hidden away from me at the very start. But then I was very lucky to be introduced to it from a couple of friends who sort of showed me around, showed me what it's like. And obviously Virage helped me as well massively. And it's just in the paddock, you can start to see the progression and start to see where you go. And, you know, I started with the LMP4 and then started to move up to the LMP3. And it's just sort of a natural cycle after that. See, it's an expensive one. It's a tricky one. You need people on board to help support you as you go. But it's a great pathway all the way up to the top of endurance racing.
2: You will hop in the car later on, is that correct?
3: Yeah. So not sure exactly when, but about 15, 20 minutes time. We'll see.
2: All right. Good luck for that. I am your eyes and ears down here in the pit lane and researcher, apparently. Back to you guys in the comms box.
0: I thought we were doing a really interesting job of describing barrier repair, Carla.
1: Yeah, we
0: so
1: were.
0: Thanks
1: and
0: for the...
1: And telling people just exactly how long it was going to be.
0: Yeah.
1: I also need a public announcement.
0: Go on.
1: Public information announcement for everybody out there watching on YouTube. This is one of two prototype support races. And I say support race because the main event here is the 992 Endurance Cup, the third running of the 992 Endurance Cup. It's a one-off event that we hold at Spa, Creventic being the organisers. So coming up this afternoon, after this race, we go straight into the Michelin 992 Endurance Cup qualifying, which is three 15-minute segments where all the three drivers get to run. If you're new to 992 Endurance Cup, what that is basically Carrera Cup cars. It's the 992 class of the 24-inch series that have their own standalone race here. From the qualifying, we then at 4:30, we've got the top five shootout that will designate the grid for the top five going into tomorrow's race start. And then at approximately 5:20, well, not approximately, at 5:20 p.m., this afternoon. We have the second of our Prototype Cup races brought to you all live in sound and vision. So stay with us. We've got an afternoon of entertainment from here at Spa. So that is your, that's your timetable for today. Tomorrow, the coverage starts. The start grid is at 9 o'clock. We then, the race goes all the way through to, the race starts at 9:45, and that goes, that's a 12-hour race. So we'll see you 12 hours later tomorrow night. So a full weekend. And then we've got Sunday off, which we're probably going to watch a Formula One race from somewhere.
0: The pit window is going to be either shortly opened or delayed by race control. Not much fun for the starting driver to spend most of the first part of the race behind the safety car. Timetable relatively tight here, so I guess race control didn't have the opportunity to red flag. We see sometimes, I'm happy to see more and more race directors red flag races rather than run behind safety cars, because ultimately these drivers have paid the money to go racing. They do not want to drive around it 50% behind a safety car, required because of what's happened to the barriers and a decent amount of repair work going on there. And I think if race control don't delay the pit window, these guys may well just come straight into pits and change over to their second drivers. They'll have to do it. If there's the opportunity to do it under safety car, you do it under safety car. You don't wait for the green flags to fly.
1: Yeah, absolutely. Absolutely. We did a 6-hour endurance race here at Spa back in the old Brit car days.
0: Oh, yeah.
1: And I told my drivers, it doesn't matter when the first yellow comes out, I will be bringing you in, whether you've been in the car 10 minutes or 20 minutes, because we're going to pit under yellow. And one of my cars, which was driven by, albeit in fairness, the team principal, decided not to take me up on that one, and went by. And he ended up in the lead. And the cars that did come and swap drivers, I had an irate customer driver saying, "We're at the back now, we're at the back." And I said, "Listen, mate, this is 6 hours. We're 20 minutes in. Endurance races are won on the pit wall. Just calm down." He was second on the podium, and the team principal wasn't even on anywhere near the podium at the end of the 6 hours. So, yes, you've got... It makes sense, doesn't it, Ben? You are pitting, you are static, losing time while the cars on track are driving at what? 60 kilometres, 60 k's instead of 150 k's. So that makes sense. That's physics.
0: What this also will do, it will create a bigger impact in the pits. Now, before I get into that, because you'll need a notepad, here's that restart again. Mathis Bushkel hogging the inside line, trying to go around the outside is the number three of Maxim Dirix, and then coming down the hill, and we're not going to see that, but this is the mistake. It swaps around so quickly.
1: We say mistake, Ben, but we can't see what's going on behind that car.
0: And it's very aggressive.
1: Well, I don't know whether he was helped around or whether the back end just gave up through the corner. It gets light. You've got very, very dirty air coming off these prototypes. There's a lot of aero dependency going in, and especially as the car goes light. If the air in front of you is disturbed, it's not putting anything. It's taking the air off your rear wing. The rear end comes around. That's probably, but let's add into the complexity of the situation, the science of not so optimized rear tires. Or was he helped around by a little nudge? I don't know. We couldn't see from that perspective.
0: Right. So stand by your beds, get a notepad out, and I'm going to give you what is going to become the pit window at the pit stop times. Now, because we haven't had any running pre-pit stops, if the pits open as they're supposed to, this will have a greater effect if we're under green flag running. If we're stay under safety car running, it will have no effect.
1: No effect whatsoever.
0: Because they will get compressed up. So, standard pit stop for here at Spa, 95 seconds. That's pit in to pit out. Then there are various handicaps. If you are a silver-silver pairing, you have plus 20 seconds. If you are a silver-bronze pairing, you have plus 10 seconds. And if you are a single silver... if you're a single bronze, there are no single silvers, then you have plus 5 seconds to that 95. If you then have been successful in Monza in race two, you have 6 seconds if you won it, 4 seconds if you came second, and 2 seconds if you came third. Are you following?
1: Yeah, absolutely. So, I'm making notes.
0: It means that the longest pit stop will be taken by Valentino Catalano at 121 seconds. which is 2 minutes and 1 second in that other way, if you look at it. The second longest will be Nigel Moore and Maxim Dirks in number three. That's 117 seconds and 115 seconds for both of our BWT silver-silver pairings of the number eight of Clausen and Pushkel and the 18 of Pommer and Larsen. And the reason why we see the single drivers benefit is because they only have 100 seconds. So imagine 20 seconds difference between, for instance, a Linus Hellberg, or Emil Hellberg, if he hadn't been so successful in Monza, and the silver-silver pairing of Valentino Catalano. Now, my document says that it's a silver-silver pairing of Valentino and Danny Sufi. Carla can go and check to find out if Danny is here or not and getting ready, because that'll be an interesting side note. I don't know what a silver driver on his own gets penalised on my list, because there isn't one. But we, according to the graphics, we didn't see a Danny Sufi in the number 11, but he is on the entry list. That's why I love this kind of thing.
1: Yeah, I mean, it's like I say, it's top-level pro-am racing, isn't it?
0: It hurts your head a little bit.
1: The way it does. Yeah, yeah.
0: Now, pit window is going to open in 3 minutes. They've delayed the pit window. It's going to open in 3 minutes. Are we going to go racing? Oh, hang on. Pit window from 13:30, so it's another 15 minutes before we have the window. Is that correct?
1: They've extended that to 13:30, which is about 13 minutes away.
0: But look how long that doesn't leave much for a race for the second driver, does it?
1: No, it doesn't, no. So the window has been pushed back to negate exactly what you said, Ben. They are listening to you, because it negates the fact that if everyone pit stops, that kind of performance balancing formula that has been orchestrated with the pit stop rules is completely negated under safety car conditions. So to continue that and safeguard that, we've pushed that window back, because we haven't had any running yet.
0: But they're only going to have, post pit window,
1: 10 minutes,
0: about 10 minutes to make that time back. So it's going to have more of an effect than it would do in a usual race where you've got 20 minutes to make it back.
1: So what the more experienced drivers who have a longer pit, been given and allocated a longer pit stop time, what we usually see in these races, they've got the time to make up that balance performance deficit that they've been handed. With the shortened race time to the flag, that objective is kind of becoming a little bit out of reach, is what you mean, isn't it?
0: Well, yeah, exactly. So 20 seconds difference between Catalano and Sufi, and Sufi is here. That's going to drop him to the back of the field. And he's only got 10 minutes to then crawl his way back up. In a championship fight, it suddenly means that the success penalties, or whatever you want to call them, end up having more of an effect. But I guess that's the way it is. And we race control have chosen to do it this way rather than red flag. And we therefore will have, about 7. I don't know the exact maths, but it's not going to be very long in the second half of the race.
1: I think that quantifies it. Not very long. To quantify it even more fully, we're not going to perhaps have enough time to make up that deficit that's been created with the pit stop formula. Just over half an hour on the clock, and we've got no information to tell us that the safety car is about to be brought in. But what has been brought into the pits is that car of Torsten Kratz, the Larry GT1 Racing, being hauled off the low loader. They have completed, where's my lappage?
0: Six
1: laps. So it's effectively six laps down.
0: Doesn't matter.
1: No, you can get back out there if you want to put a nose section on that car and continue.
0: Yeah.
1: I think the rules allow, don't they?
0: Let's go down to Carla, who will be standing watching that car being winched in. What can you see damage-wise, Carla? And do you think you can get the car out for the second half of the race, in your engineering opinion?
2: engineering opinion is a big word, my friend, but I think every naked eye can see that this is going to be quite a lot of work to get that car done. If you look at it, the left side of it sort of looks okay-ish, although we never know what's really happening under the material, but the right side is fully crooked, wishbones broken, all sorts of things are sticking out. So in my opinion, it's going to be really, really tough for them to get that sorted out, because as we all know, this hit breaking certain parts is one thing, but the effect that it has on other parts deeper inside of the car is the other problem. So they will definitely have to strip this car as much as possible, look at it in general, and then decide. I will speak to Torsten. I'm going to look if he came back with his car, because I didn't see that, and I think he will be able to tell us if they're able to fix it or not.
1: Yeah, it's actually a good point, Carla, that the, all right, it's got a front-end impact, and certainly the right-hand side. However, that right-hand side suspension, top and bottom wishbone, steering arm, just bolts on, bolts off. So you can take that off, pull another one on. However, Carla made a good point. You don't know where that energy transference has gone through the chassis. It can manifest with a broken engine mount or something in the rear end of the car. So it needs a full inspection after a big hit like that. And it would be silly, really, to rush things.
0: Let's go back down to Carla, who now has Torsten Kratz's first time in an LMP3 car. Didn't last very long.
2: Torsten, first time in this LMP3 car, Torsten. And my oh my, that's not how I wanted to have this interview with you. I was excited to get here. First time, all good, not good. What happened?
4: Yeah, until the qualifying, it was all good. So we had some technical issues, missed some test time, but everything was fine. I felt also quite well and comfortable during the start. I got a good getaway, and then towards the Rouge we go three wide, and I got a bit more momentum, so it was all good, and I turned in into the right hander, and it was still all good. It felt quite sticky, so I got traction, and then suddenly between this right and left hander, when you normally have no steering angle anymore, suddenly the rear I got wheel spin. In the moment, I have no explanation. So I have no idea why we looked on the video, and it's in the moment where you normally are already straight, and then I lost it. There was no chance to catch it.
2: Well, I guess if you don't have any explanation for that, you also don't know yet if they can fix the car. So I will come back and check with you.
4: I mean, it was a quite heavy impact, I have to say. I'm fine though. This is okay. I'm not sure if they're able to fix it. We'll see. For the second race, we have to check what is damaged. It's only the front, or I don't know. So.
2: Well, thank you, Torsten. I'm glad to see you're good. And we're going back to Ben and Joe, because we're going back green.
0: We are going back racing. We've got cars heading towards the chicane, nicely bunched together. It will be Valentino Catalano who will control the field. And actually, he's going to get two laps at least of race running before the pit window officially opens. Now it has been moved. We go back to running, and it's a nice start from Valentino. He's got a couple of car lengths between himself and Max Dirks, so there shouldn't be a big slipstream battle going into turn number two, but he looks up at turn number one, and that has put Maxime back onto his tail as they stream their way down to Eau Rouge at the bottom of the hill. And again, Matthias Puschkel has absolutely no straight line speed. Hellberg up to third position, and that pink car really, really struggling to keep up. Now as we get to the top of Radio and on along the uphill Camel Straight, let's see if that pink car has a bit more legs. I'm not sure it does.
1: I don't think it has. I mean, it was more about acceleration coming out of the source, but there on the Camel, that's a big indicator of just how slow that car is. Now that car has either got a problem, it's got certainly got performance in the corners, because he's coming back at him at the Le Cormesses, and now he loses out again. He actually got ahead of it. The pink car just going into Brussels first, having lost that position on the run down to Le Com. He's now regained it by the time they get to Batter going to the left-hander at Speaker's Corner.
0: Yeah, but Emil Hellberg's got up to third position. Let's not forget he's got one of the shortest pit stops of our field, and Linus is on the back of Matthias Puschkel. Puschkel is an experienced competitor. Linus Hellberg, the Hellbergs are in their first year of racing. There is something very strange going on with that BWT Mucha Motorsport machine. He has to defend coming into the Fania chicane, puts himself on the inside line. Hellberg looks to the outside line. It's going to bring the second Mucha Motorsport car of Mads Larsen into the battle very, very quickly. And it's going to be fascinating to see if they can do anything, or is this an engine issue? Whatever it is, they're going to be carrying that for the rest of the day, because it's going to be a problem even this evening.
1: If this was 20, 30 years ago, I would have said he missed a gear coming out of the source, because the car just didn't accelerate. Yeah. However, he's up to speed. You don't miss gears with paddle shift. The computer says no, as we got
0: there. I think he pulled off there.
1: Yeah, I think he's side by side. That's another straight line issue through Blanchimont, as the leader, number 11, Valentino Catalano, the championship leader, coming into this final two rounds here at Spa, leads across the line in what is effectively the first racing lap that we've had in this whole race.
0: Up to fourth position, Linus Hellberg, now with the number 8 of Mucha Motorsport, Matthew Pushkel, all over his tail as he comes out of the corner. But as he gets into turn one, he hasn't got the legs to keep with him. In the 18 machine just behind is Mads Larsen, a little bit squirrely under the brakes, loses a couple of lengths to his teammate, but the 8 has got nothing, just disappearing, and really, really struggling on the straights. I can't even think as to what might be the problem with that number 8 machine, but it's just lacking 20, 30 kilometres an hour.
1: Yeah, it's lacking a lot of grunt there, as the three cars at the front have broken away from fourth place car of Linus Hellberg. We've got Catalano, Derricks, they're the two championship contenders at the front ahead of this car here. The 43 is Linus Hellberg, he's in fourth. And now that he's broken free from the two Mucha Motorsport cars, the two pink machines are being left in his wake, he will want to get back on terms. Here's another look at this start.
0: Yeah, and a pretty clean start, but suddenly in the second phase of it, the number 8 machine just simply not with any power and being out-dragged down the hill super easy from Emil Hellberg in fifth gear, takes the racing line and happily up to third position. Watch out for Emil Hellberg to take the victory here. 22 minutes remaining, short pit stop from him in comparison to the rest, and has good speed. Now, before we carry on, let's quickly go down to Carla, who's got more news on Torsten Kratz's car.
2: More news, which are bad news, unfortunately. They just closed the team box. The car is done. There's no repairing this car in time. Unfortunately, we will not see Torsten Kratz back out on the track, neither his colleague. The person you're seeing behind me is Tobias from the Mücke team, one of the four drivers. They have two cars here, and he has been ready forever. It kind of looks like him standing at a bus stop and really, really wanting to get that seat on the bus, because, of course, the pit lane window has been pushed. And they were ready for the first window and now waited for another, I think it was 15 minutes, correct? So, yeah, I think they are eager to get in now, the second drivers of those cars that actually have second drivers.
0: And it will be open in 1 minute. So the field will go past the pit lane entrance, and they will then all seemingly, well, no, they're not necessarily all flooded at the same time, because keep your better driver in a bit longer.
1: I have a question for Carla. There's no urgency for the answer, Carla, but Lorraine Racing, all right, they're not going to take any further part in this one, but are they confident about repairing the car in time to take the race start at 5:20 this afternoon?
0: Well, no, I think garage down.
1: Or is that garage down and out of the event?
0: Yeah.
1: Or have they just put the garage down? They're done for the day, right, and that's a shame. So the car too damaged even to repair for 5:20's race two restart, and that is a shame.
0: Listen to this for the gaps. A 2:14.4. Fastest lap of the race, Valentino Catalano, the leader, number 11. The pole position car, Matthias Gell, okay, it was in mixed conditions. In fifth position, in the 8, a 2:19.1. He is nearly 5 seconds slower than our leader. Matthias Pushkel is a previous champion.
1: Yes.
0: Mucha Motorsport are one of the best teams out there.
1: Yeah.
0: There is something very strange going on. Mads Larsen is the junior driver in the 18 car behind. He took a couple of tenths out of Pushkel. Linus Hellberg did a 17. Emil Hellberg did a 15. And Maxime Dirks also did a 15. But Catalano in a world of his own at the head of the field right now for Gilhart Motorsport, with the Alps Motorsport car in second, and the two Ally cars running third and fourth. But they have a shorter pit stop than the cars ahead of him. Could it be brothers 1-2 at the end of this Spa race with 20 minutes remaining?
1: That's exciting stuff. The excitement is about to mount here as the pit stop window has now opened as we strike 1:30 p.m. Everybody now in a position to pit stop. We will get these pit stops out of the way. They haven't had much running, have they, these first drivers? And into the pits already, the number three peels off. Maxim Dirix will pull into the pits and he will hand over that car to Nigel Moore, and it's an optimised run to the finish with Nigel Moore, who is a very experienced race driver at the helm of that car.
0: Great news on our graphics on the left hand side. We are now going to be able to see exactly how long they are in pit lane four. Remember, 95 seconds is the standard, then you add various other times onto it thanks to the lineup of the driver and the ability that they had in Monza. Valentino Catalano should be in the lane for 121 seconds. We can see the number 11 machine is in the lane. Make sure that matches the time. If it's under, there'll be a penalty.
1: So both leaders choosing to pit immediately the window opens. And I think that's been brought about by this late pit window, no doubt making the decision for them. The two Mucha Motorsport cars in the pits as well. Did you notice the bodywork off that?
0: Yeah, so the not the 18, but the 8 that we've been saying has got issues, the engine cover off. So whilst they are working on the pit stop, they are also working on the car to see if they can work out why it is so slow. Right, they've worked it out because they've got some tools out. They've seen something wrong, working on it. I don't know whether Carla can see exactly what they're working on. Kind of looks like radiator, doesn't it, around that part of the car.
1: Coil pack, maybe? Are they on the side of the... No, the coil packs are more on the top of the engine, aren't they? Other side, on the V.
0: But they've got a load of tools out. They've got time. It does take a lot of time to get this pit stop done, but the pit lane is also long. But if you're losing 5 seconds a lap, it's worth taking a bit of time. Let's go down to Carla and see what she's seeing.
2: Well, I'm seeing a lot and I'm seeing very little because there are a lot of arms involved. But what I do see is that they are just tightening a connection from one piece to another. It looks like it's part of the radiator, but I will definitely make sure to find out what exactly it is. What I find very interesting in this case is the pit stops are being done quick, of course, because you don't want to lose time by being too slow. But since we have those pit lane times that you, Ben, just explained earlier on, there is no actual rush. So sometimes you get actually the driver change really, really quickly done, and then they sit there for a few seconds before they head out. Because if they go out of the pit lane too soon, they will be penalized for that. So I'm going to find out what's wrong with this number 8 from the Mücke Motorsports team. And meanwhile, we have the last few cars coming in to the pits. Is that correct, Ben and Joe?
1: Yeah, always a strange look, isn't it, when you get the pit work done and then you sit there and you're thinking, come on then, what's wrong? Have you got a problem? It's not. It's just they're abiding by the pit lane rules. The rear cover, the engine cover on the rear of that number 8 Mucha Motorsport car has been replaced, whatever the problem was, and Carla is investigating that one and find out exactly what the technicalities behind that problem that caused that car to lose all of its acceleration out of the source and indeed all of its top end speed. And we're at Spa, and if anything you need is top end speed along the Kemmel and along that stretch through Blanchimont towards the end of the lap, it will absolutely crucify you if you're down on power. And we saw that in the number 8. Hopefully we now get the indication, or now get the we'll now get a look and see if the number 8's problems have indeed been rectified.
0: Well, let's go down to Matthias Puschkel and find out if he understands why he was so slow down those straights.
2: Well, Matthias, just quickly, I need to make sure my cameraman is not being run over by cars. Matthias, so P1, we had a little chat, you were quite confident, you go out, and ever since the race started, my guys, Ben and Joe, in the commentary box have been guessing and guessing what's going on with your car. Can you please relieve us from not knowing?
4: Yes, from the start or from the grid lap, when we went to the grid, we had already an issue with one sensor. We tried to fix it with some resets, it didn't work, and at the start it became obvious that we lost quite a lot of power on the straights. So, there was nothing I could do. We just lost, I don't know, 1 or 2 seconds on every straight. So, yeah, it's a shame because our pace was really good, really promising in the test days. So, yeah, it's a shame to have this kind of outcome now.
2: Do you think that's something they could have fixed now, or just now, because they, of course, had the cover-off, they were working on it. Is that something you can fix as quick as they were?
5: I'm not so sure, because I don't really know what the problem is. We were shedding quite a lot during the safety car phases to find a solution for the problem. The guys tried everything, I think, but let's see how it goes.
2: Now, take me through your brain with that safety car phase, because, yes, of course, you're a race driver. You want to go quick and you want to win. But at the same time, your car was having problems. So maybe it was kind of lucky for you. I don't want to say it like that, but you didn't really lose any positions with the problem you had.
5: Yes, I was praying that the safety car goes on and on and on to save us a bit of some fights. But, yeah, it's a shame, because then I think we had two or three racing laps, and there it was really obvious that, yeah, there was a lot of power lost on the straights. But I tried my best to defend the position, but of course, yeah, it's a shame.
2: Well, thank you for giving us the information that you had. We hope that it's fixed now.
5: Thank you very much.
0: Yeah, sensors, how annoying are they?
1: Well, they're so complexity of a modern-day car, aren't they? They're all governed by the ECU management systems, rely on these sensors. And if a sensor fails and gives the ECU the wrong information, then the whole thing just shuts down. I just want to make a note of somebody. G Hammer, 15:11. I think it's good with time pit stops, allows the team to be comfortable and not rush making mistakes. That is the essence of Pro-Am pit stops. Johnny C, 518, says, but also takes away from a strategy a little. Yes, it does. However, if you think about it, as Ben explained, it's also a way of balancing the performance of the different driver lineups. And what we've seen across this European season is that after the pit stops, the field is spread out because of the handicapping created by the pit stops. It then all comes together by the time we get to the flag. We've got, 13 minutes of all of that to come back together and give us an idea of who is actually at the front of the field, because Linus Elberg, in the number 43, who's come in for his pit stop from the front of the field, who's going to take that lead back?
0: Well, I think Linus should be ahead of Emil, because Emil was successful in Monza. So they both have the same pit stop time, apart from the success that Emil had, gave him an extra couple of seconds. There are the two cars on the track. We'll have to wait and work out which one's which is the mirrors. So blue mirrors for, I think, Emil, 43.
1: Yeah.
0: So that's Linus. So actually, Emil is still ahead of Linus, but that's our 1-2. Emil Hellberg, and then again, 3 or 4 seconds? And then it is... No, hang on. I've got myself confused. 48 is leading. Was that not 48?
1: That's Emil.
0: Yeah? Yes. 48. No. Wait, yes. So that car with the wing mirrors, yellow wing
1: mirrors.
0: That's
1: the 48 Emil.
0: Is leading.
1: Effectively, when he comes, he will show leading on the timing screen when he crosses the start-finish line. At the moment, he will lead from Linus Hellberg, his brother, in the light liveried car. And then behind Linus is Nigel Moore. Where is Danny Sophie, who's just taken over the number 11, who effectively pitted from the lead, remember, when Valentino Catalano brought the number 11 in, handed over to Danny Sophie, who's in the GMS team car, has now dropped behind the Aust Motorsport number 3, and that's a change of actual position. Because by the time we get to the flag, the reason why we've got where we are now is because of the balance of performance during the pit stops. The Hellbergs have gone ahead. They weren't in the lead of this race when it got to the pit stop window. They were in third and fourth. So we are sure to see Nigel Moore and potentially Danny Sophie challenge the two black and yellow cars.
0: Everybody has pitted. So now hopefully the timing screen will correct itself, and it will be clear that Emil leads by 3.7 seconds over Linus Hellberg. Nigel Moore directly behind. There's only, a couple of seconds between the two of them. Then there's Danny Sophie, who's another 6 seconds back in the 11 machine, fighting for the championship. Then you have, we're still waiting for the number 12 GMS car of Oscar Junjo to come across the line. He comes across the line now, and he's 15 seconds back. And then we've got the rest of the field to come, including Matthias Puschkel's number 8 machine, which is now out there in the hands of Tobias Clausen, even though the graphics have not updated. And we are looking at a potentially a pass, for a second spot.
1: I think he's playing the psychological game, Nigel Moore, on the Kemmel Straight towards Le Combe.
0: Yep.
1: Is the move going to come out of Lacombe?
0: I mean, I hope not, because that's a horrible place to try and overtake, and he does decide against it, but Nigel Moore is all over the back.
1: Those gaps that you mentioned, Ben, were to the leader.
0: Yes.
1: The gap to, from Soufi to Moore is only 2 seconds, and Moore's about to get ahead.
0: He needs to get ahead as
1: quickly as possible. And to me, he's being held up slightly here.
0: It doesn't look as big, actually. Nigel Moore to Danny Soufi. Actually, there's a bit of a bit bigger gap, perhaps, than last time. Nigel ran the inside of the second part of Double Gauche. That was definitely Linus Hellberg running a different line, and Nigel making easy work of that. He has got 9 minutes to gain 3.7 seconds and win this race for his teammates to continue to fight in the championship. I know that Carla is down watching. Oh, it was a big slide from Linus through the first part of Double Gauche, which opened the door for the second part and ended up being easy pickings for Nigel.
1: And you know what? I talked about the psychological game being played there, and that's exactly what Nigel Moore was trying to
0: pressure.
1: Do. He was trying to take his attention. He was trying to take Hellberg's attention off doing the job in hand, and he did that. He made a slight mistake, car ran wide, and Nigel Moore says, yeah, that's why I was flashing my lights, that's why I got into your head, and now I've made that move nice and clean, and off I go after the overall leader.
0: Yeah, so a couple of focus laps from Nigel Moore chasing down the leading car. Let's go down to Carla, who'll be watching this number three car with Maxime Derex, hoping it can take the lead.
2: Maxime Derex just did a very, very beautiful gesture towards me. He did this heart-pumping kind of gesture. Are you nervous?
6: I'm getting a little more nervous. I did what I could, gave the steering wheel to Nigel, and now he has to bring it home for some championship points.
2: So your run was, I don't want to call it easy, because you had to do the start, but you had the calmer run. You just said earlier, damn, it was hot in that car with the sun shining exactly during that moment. How was the experience these first minutes?
6: Exactly like you said, it was really calm. It was getting hot in the car, the sun was shining, which is a nice thing. But it took a very long time. I'm glad Zeno is okay, because it was a really big crash.
2: It was Thorsten, actually.
6: Hopefully Thorsten is okay. But yeah, it took a very long time. The marshals did a great job, and now we're waiting for the finish line.
2: We are indeed. Just quickly, is there AC in the car or not? And I know it might sound like a stupid question, but people continuously ask that question. How's the car set up?
6: There's no AC in the car because it weighs too much. But there are these two vents. One is oval and one is pretty round. You get a bit of fresh air, but it's nothing, honestly.
2: Well, good thing you guys are fit. Good luck for the rest.
6: Thank you very much.
1: And the number 11 has been issued, not respecting pit lane regulations, a double penalty lap end.
0: Yes, well, something that I've always seen in bike racing, I don't think I've ever seen in circuit racing, but there is a penalty lap here at Spa. It is on the right-hand side after turn number 7. So that, I think, is the basically forcing you around the outside of Double Gauche. To not take the racing line and to be on the outside.
1: That's Lacombe, turn 7.
0: No, is it?
1: Turn 7 is the right-hander out of Lacombe.
0: Okay.
1: So you go right, left, and then the right-hander, that brings you out towards Bruxelles.
0: So one pass allowed. You're only allowed to go past the penalty box once before you do it. You have to drive through at 60 kilometres an hour this box at turn number 7, and Danny Soufi has to do it twice. For the history of Formula of motorsport, can we have a camera showing that? I'm not actually sure we've got a view of it, but I've never heard in my life that is a rule. He's got to drop to 60 kilometres an hour. This is like an attack zone in Formula E, but opposite. He's got to drive through a thing at 60 kilometres an hour on the track.
1: Well, we're getting towards the part of the track. We'll see if we can spot it as the leader. The leader's gap is 3.8 seconds between the yellow and black car there of Emil Hellberg. Nigel Moore in the white number 3 chasing him down. And then the sister Ally Racing of Linus Hellberg is now in third. And here's a further just under 3 seconds behind in that third spot.
0: Well, we were around turn 7 there and I didn't see anything. But I'm expecting that Danny Soufi is going to do a very slow it'll be sector 2, won't it? It'll be part of sector 2. Because it's got Marcus Palmer also in the 18 car, 7 seconds back. I'm not actually sure he'll lose 7 seconds, dropping to 60 kilometres an hour on two separate occasions.
1: H2.1 says Sufi's last couple of laps have been 4 seconds off. So he may have done them. He must have done them, whatever he needed to do.
0: Okay.
1: He's lost 4 seconds a lap there, which is kind of rings true, doesn't it? Thanks, H.
0: Because you're not actually going through there. You might be going through about 100 kilometres an hour, but dropping to 60 won't be a huge thing. It's not like going down the Camel Straight and dropping down to 60 and then going back up again. It's a highly interesting place to do it.
1: Libsmilk says they have it in DTM.
0: Oh, do they?
1: Yeah. We've never worked in DTM, so yeah. It's the first time we've come across that. Thanks for that, Libsmilk.
0: Since Class 1 era of DTM, I'm afraid I'm not that interested. Yeah, NLS have it as well. Wow.
1: Where was Snowy when we needed him?
0: Exactly.
1: Right? Yeah, where was Snowy? He's getting his little romper suit on, wasn't he?
0: Well. Thanks, guys, for letting us know and being better informed than we are.
1: Well, that's always been the standard.
0: Yeah.
1: And it's great to have everybody along on the live chat. We've got the midweek, we've got the RSL collective as well on the WhatsApp group. I've just created a 992 Endurance Cup group on that. Feel free to join in on that, but keep your information coming, and you can spot things that we miss, and like, we'll try and keep you as informed as we can. We are currently watching Emil Hellberg. Gap is down to 3.4, so with under 4 minutes remaining, it looks like Hellberg is only losing about four tenths of a second to Nigel Moore, and that's not enough with 4 minutes remaining.
0: And that's really impressive from Hellberg, who's pretty much in his first year of racing. They did a last year, but took his victory in race number one in Monza last time out. It was it was not part of a Cleventic round in Monza at the end of July, start of August. But was able to take a first and a second there overall. The pace versus Nigel Moore, of all people, within half a second of him. So that is mighty impressive. Brother Linus is doing 16, so it's about a second off. But the progress watching these two is really, really impressive. It's interesting to see that lap times behind, though, are all pretty much faster than our leading car. A 14.4 from Danny Sufi, a 14.8 from Marcus Pommer. Even curious, a 13.6 and a 13.3 from Oscar Tunjo. So you can imagine if we had a proper 20-minute stint at the second half of this race, how interesting it would have become as it compressed.
1: Moore has pulled a second towards the leader in sector two. So that gap coming down, if he can hang on to it through sector three to complete the lap, just coming up to the bus stop now. Hellberg turning into the bus stop. Moore into the braking area now, turning hard right, get the car stopped, turn left, and then ease the power in these LMP3 cars. Hard to get on the power across the line. Let's see what the gap is. 2.3 seconds, Ben. It's come down, as we suspected there, all in sector two. That's when Moore made that big gain there with 2 minutes on the clock.
0: Yeah, 2 minutes on the clock. So this probably is the last lap then. Depending on at what point Emil started the lap, it's going to be tight, but I'm not sure with 2.3 seconds whether we've got enough time for Nigel Moore to get up onto the top step of the podium. Importantly, though, there is a Linus Hellberg between the number 3 and the number 11 in the championship, so that will swing in the way of Maxime Derexen. And I think Maxime may come out as championship leader after this first race, with one more race of the championship remaining.
1: We'll have an update of championship status going into that final round this afternoon. Race schedule started for 20 minutes past 5 European time. That's 20 minutes past 4 in the United Kingdom. And with this race almost over, Ben, we're about a minute and 10 seconds away from the checkered flag being readied.
0: Yeah, I'm surprised we haven't had a last lap board. I would have thought that race control would have said this would be the last lap, but maybe it's tight. Maybe they're not quite sure.
1: That's a good point, actually. They are through double gauge towards Piff Paff. Piff Paff hasn't changed its name, by the way, has it? The right and left at this point that the leaders are on?
0: Yes, it's called, isn't it called? It's not called Piff Paff. That's not the official name.
1: It changes its name every time I come here. This is Le Col.
0: Fagnes. Yeah.
1: Okay. This is Le Col. And then Le Col into Stavelot.
0: No.
1: Go on.
0: That's called That's Kerr Paul Frère.
1: Or Campus.
0: Campus and Paul Frère.
1: Kerr Paul Frère.
0: Yeah, yeah. That's something for our broadcast tomorrow of the 12 hours of the 992 Endurance Cup. We will go through all the different names and all the different corners and argue which one was best.
1: This circuit has named its corners more than any circuit I remember.
0: Right, through the final turn comes Emil Hellberg. Oh, I don't know when the champion, the checker flag is prepared for him.
1: On the cusp.
0: It's right. Yes, there is. There's a checker flag. He comes across the line. He does take victory, but it was for a moment unsure. And Nigel Moore comes over the line in second position. Third will go the way of Linus Hellberg, a double Hellberg podium. And Danny Soufi, with those two penalty laps, has to finish in fourth position for his teammate Valentino Catalano in that fight for the championship. In the end, it's the 18 machine in fifth position. A long way back is the number eight car, their teammate Tobias Klassen. I'm not sure they rectified the power issue with that car, because it really did lose a lot of time. It'll finish something like 40 odd seconds back from Emil Hellberg. It's a quick turnaround though, because the cars are instantly coming across the line and then instantly turning into pit lane and driving the opposite way down pit lane. So they will be quickly with our RF cameraman and Carla Belti underneath the podium to celebrate a second victory for Emil Hug this year. And I think for the championship, Maxime Direx may well move to the top of the standings. I'm sure we've still got waiting for one car to finish the race.
1: There was only 4 points difference between the Catalano and Direx coming into this one, and this was 25 and 20 is how their points go out. So Direx will actually take the lead of the championship by 1 point.
0: Celebrations down in pit lane. The two brothers celebrating. It really has been a year of progression for the two of them, from starting the year in Mugello slightly struggling. Yes, they do have this ability to end up with less pit stop time, and that does help them. But confirmation then that Emil Hellberg takes the victory over Moore and Direx, Linus Hellberg in second, Soufi and Catalano in fourth position, and then Pommer and Larsen in fifth spot, with Bastian and McCure in sixth, Williamson and Tunjo seventh, Clausen and Puschkel in eighth spot, and then our newbie Ciccarelli finishing the race without too much spin in ninth spot. One retirement, the Volker Kratz car, we won't see any longer, sadly. They are out for the day. Let's go down to Carla Belti, who is in with our victors.
2: A good day for the Hellberg family. Congratulations to be won. That was quite the eventful race, especially the second part was good.
7: Yeah, it was a good race. I'm super happy. They made it a little bit easy with all the safety car in the beginning, but as soon as the barrier was fixed, it was just flat out trying to get it.
2: How was it temperature-wise in the car? I mean, we have tech temperature, we have air temperature. It wasn't easy to handle all of it with the rain this morning. It dried up during the race. Take us a little bit into your mind when it comes to temperature feeling all over.
7: Nah, when it's a little bit moist like this, it's very warm and damp in the car. So every time you come in, you're like, oh, what am I doing? I'm sweating so much. But it's so much fun. And just a great race.
2: Fantastic. That's one happy kid. I just want to quickly grab our P2 as well before we have to rush to the podium, as far as I'm concerned. Well, there we go, Nigel. We will have just one sentence with you guys. Earlier on in the qualifying, they said it's the Nigel Moore. The Nigel Moore did quite a good job out there. That was a good fight, wasn't it?
5: We're happy. We obviously had a good qualifying for both of us, P2 and P1, so obviously we'll line the next race up in the top spot. Race-wise, obviously it was a shame with the safety car, and with us having bigger penalties than some of the others as well, it made it harder to claw it back. But more importantly, we've gained championship points, which is what we're here for Max, to hopefully leave it at the end of the day as the winners.
2: Fantastic. We have to head up to the podium. Thank you very much. While we make our way up, I'm giving back to Ben and Joe.
0: Once again, confirmation of our standings post-race. I doubt that we'll have standings in terms of the championship yet. We But here are the highlights of what we saw with the leader and pole position car down on power thanks to a sensor issue. It got swamped going into turn number one. Around the outside, Maxim Durex tried to get to the lead of the race. Didn't happen through turn number one. He then got bolted in, and that meant that Catalano had a nice run of things up towards Eau Rouge and took the lead, with Durex slotting into second because Pluschkel had no power. Car off into the wall, though.
1: And that just epitomises the intensity going into the final two rounds of the championship. Catalano down the inside, squeezing through. Durex trying to get on terms, and then we just saw how on a knife edge it is on lap one. Doesn't matter how many formation laps, it's still going to be dicey through Radion on that opening lap.
0: Very long safety car period, a delayed window for the pit stop, and ultimately the drivers that were in the car for the first part of the race really only got two or three laps before they were needed into pit lane. It was enough to create some gap, and it was enough for Pluschkel to lose further positions in the number eight machine to the two helmets.

0: It's more than a 1 point gap now to our new championship leader in the form of Dirks, who will take the lead with scoring maximum in that race. Fourth place scores, I think, 16, if I'm not wrong, or 13 maybe. We need all that clarified. And, of course, they have to get through technical inspection, don't they? So everybody has to clear tech. Any penalties that have been acquired have to be put on the result sheet. And we'll see. At the moment, all these results that we talk about are indeed provisional.
1: There's a little battle later into the race between the two Helbos coming out, number one and number two. But Nigel Moore was in the number three machine and forced a mistake from Linus Helberg, who went wide through the Double Gauche. And it was actually an easy pass for Nigel Moore to slide up the inside and get himself up into second. Moore missed the first weekend of the year and so is not in the fight for the championship. But Maxim, his teammate, is. And he'll be very thankful for having such a strong teammate as he does in Nigel Moore. Moving up into second and maybe with a few more laps, it could have been the victory. Ultimately, Emil Helberg was one of the slower cars in the second half of the race, but had enough of a gap at the head of the field to hold on and take the victory with Nigel Moore in second position. The gap 2.2 by the end. And then Linus Helberg, the older brother, in third position with a bit of traffic to contend with on the final lap. And with two long laps for Danny Soufi, he ended up in fourth, which isn't fantastic for the championship fight that he is fighting for, Valentino Catalano.
0: Second race win of the season for Emil. He took race one at Monza, and he's followed that up with race one at Spa. So good end to the season for him. He should be happy with that.
1: Right now, the podium ceremonies are ready to go, and let's head back to our pit reporter, Carla Velti, who has the ceremony.
2: Ready for the podium of this first race of today of the Prototype Cup in Europe. And we will do the overall podium starting with P3 in LA Racing, Linus Helberg. On P2 with Ost Motorsports, Nigel Moore and Maxim Dirks. And on P1, again with Ally Racing, the brother, Emil Helberg. On this podium, by the way, we also have our junior category winner, which is Maxim Dirks from Ost Motorsport. And we have our Prototype Cup trophy winner, which is from Ally Racing, Emil Helberg. Please join us on the podium, the team representative from LA Racing, which is Steven Rodriguez. And before we move on, please give us the national anthem of the winning team.

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2: Electrified, not electric, and that's important because this is a car that we've tested before with an internal combustion engine, and the underpinnings

0: of this car with the full battery electric powertrain pretty much identical. So an internal combustion engine, drivetrain, gearbox, etc. has been replaced with batteries and an electric motor. Now that clearly has led to some compromises. It's not necessarily the best way to go with fully BEV vehicles. You want to start almost with a clean sheet of paper, as some manufacturers have, and then you have fewer compromises in terms of where you can put the batteries, etc., etc. But don't think that this is a bad car and the worst of both worlds because of that. Quite the reverse, actually. Everything that I liked in the GV70 with the internal combustion engine has been retained and in some cases improved upon. Infotainment, the personalization options of the screens, the clever little reverse or side view cameras that pop up in your dials when you indicate and pull out, slight revision of the operating system, the seats, very comfortable, could do with a little bit more side support, but other than that, very good indeed. The weight feels on the road, the weight of the steering, and certainly the ride and handling, I'm very impressed with, as I was when it had an internal combustion engine. So that hasn't been thrown out, it's been enhanced. And one of the biggest things that's enhanced it in terms of its package, because this is a very refined and premium product, is the electric motor. Shocking, isn't it? Sorry, pun unintended there, but I'll take it. The personality of this GV70 electrified is perfectly suited to the beautiful power delivery that you get from the electric drivetrain. There's a pretty good correlation between regenerative braking and friction braking. There is one pedal operation, if that's what floats your boat. I tend to use that in traffic. The ultimate power and the acceleration and how it goes, yeah, I understand it. And I understand why people go on and on about that with electric cars, but honestly, that's not how you drive it in everyday use, and that's why this is a real-world road test. It's the torque and the instant torque and that progressive power that you can get and torque that you can get if you drive it smoothly. I've found that in the eco setting rather than the comfort or the sport is the way that you get the best out of that. It slightly deadens the accelerator pedal so that you've got more control over your throttle input, and that makes the car smoother to drive. The range, now that is a bit of a problem for me. I've been across to Europe, I've done 1200 miles or there and thereabouts, and with a full 100% charge, which you don't always want to do, of course, but when I've been able to put it on overnight on mains domestic power and get it back up to the full 100%, around about 250 miles, and that is, I think, probably 60 miles, 100 kilometres, maybe a little bit more short of what this car really needs to be outstanding. Don't get me wrong, it's very good, but it's just a tiny bit short. Whether that is down to the compromises that have had to be made, this car has got a slightly bigger battery pack in the 2026 version that I'm driving now than it originally had, and that has made things better. But I'm getting, with no hooning around and very careful driving, I'm getting 2.8 miles to the kilowatt hour. Now, you might not know if that's good or bad, and probably I don't either. I can only compare it against other premium BEVs that I've driven, and I was expecting, given the nature of the driving that I have been doing in this last 10 days or so with the Genesis GV70 electrified, to see the north side of 3 miles to the kilowatt hour. Some of this car's competitors, even bigger premium cars than this 3.5, 3.7, driving them in the same way. Yes, I've been in Europe, but no, I haven't been doing 130 clicks, 85 miles an hour. Far from it, 65 to 70, 72, 73. What I found out with this car's smaller sibling, the GV60, which was designed as a battery car right from the outset, was that there was a much bigger difference between driving at, say, 60 to 65 and 70 to 75 than there is in an equivalent petrol or diesel car. The efficiency difference was much greater. And I'm seeing that a little bit in this car, but not as much. But I just can't seem to wring any more miles per kilowatt hour out of it, even driving it as smoothly and as carefully as I can. But that aside, don't discount this car, because as I said, far from being the worst of both worlds, of the internal combustion engine car and an electric car, it has brought the good things from both those cars together. And whether that's the suspension settings, the way it rides and drives and steers, the general feeling of premium quality that oozes from every touch point, and then that silky smooth, not a torque curve, is it? It's like stretching an elastic band. There seems to be no end to the torque on this car, which means you just get it rolling and keep it rolling. And by the way, on that, whoever's done all the bearings and everything else, chapeau, because this car rolls for fun, to the point where I haven't really decided whether it's better to have the regen on or just let the car coast to get the better mileage. The one thing I would say is that this isn't a cheap car. Cars, generally speaking, aren't cheap anymore, let's be honest, particularly not premium cars. And this is a genuine premium product from Genesis, as are all of their offerings. Starting at around about 60 and going up to just over 70, this is the luxury one, so it sits at the top end of that. Luxury being the trim level. Would you buy a car like this if you only did a maximum journey of 100?
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0: Welcome to Spa-Francorchamps, where we have the third of the Michelin 992 Endurance Cup. We're about to get going with the first segment of our three-segment qualifying session. My name is Joe Bradley. We'll be joined in the booth later by Ben Consenturis and Nick Damon. But right now, it's me, Joe Bradley, and Peter Snowden, a gentleman who's, well, no stranger to a commentary box here at Spa, but also, Snowy, and I really want to pick your brains on this, you've raced here quite a lot with a few 24-hour races. Have you raced a Porsche around here?
1: No, I haven't, actually.
0: You
1: did completely throw me there by describing me as a gentleman. So
0: forgive the pause.
1: It's not a good way to start
0: the
1: commentary.
0: Well, this is all an illusion, remember.
1: Yes, exactly, yes. No, not a Porsche, no. But have raced against them here. Obviously, as you said, 24-hour races. So back 20, 25 years ago when we did GT1s, when that was the Proximus 24-hour race in those days. So yeah. Lister Storms, Vipers, those sorts of things are raced in the period, and Group C cars before that. Various modern contemporary stuff of the time. And then, as you know, because you've been here for a few of those, well, quite a lot of historic stuff here, including the six-hour historic in the autumn, in late September. So driving all sorts there, including E-type lightweights, GT40. GT40 around here, one of this. I do remember, there's very few occasions when you get a surreal moment when you're driving a race car. I remember going through Eau Rouge, over Radion, down the Camel Straight, where's that pause where you can sort of put your knees against, no, not against the wheel, but you can relax and look at the gauges, yes?
0: Yes.
1: I remember just going down the Camel Straight in a genuine Mark 1 64 GT40, thinking, I'm driving one of the world's most iconic sports racing cars on one of the most iconic racetracks in the world. Pinch me.
0: That brings me nicely onto my next question. Why is it that drivers like yourself kind of wax lyrical and have this rose-tinted attitude towards the track here at Spa?
1: Well, there's always history, and it's got a ton of history, but it's got everything. It's one of the few circuits from the original track that's been cut in half, basically, back in 1979 when they stopped using the old part of the circuit. It's still there, down through the towns and the valleys, etc. But it's got a bit of everything. It's got gradient changes, quite significant. I think it's a 100-meter change in gradient over the track. You've got Eau Rouge, which is an incredible corner in any car, and it's different in every car. You've got technical, you've got fast. It's got absolutely everything.
0: And that's why people love it. Let's head down to the pits where Nick Damon is going to pick up on any kind of snippets of information you can grab. Nick.
2: Snippets indeed. Good morning, everybody. It's good afternoon. We have dry weather here for the first of the three qualifying sessions that we will have to set the top five shootout. A story from yesterday, EST Racing number 7. Now, if you look at this car down here, as you can see, it doesn't have the most coherent of liveries. That's because it's, in true words, it's cut and shut. It's two different cars. They had a big accident yesterday, and they obviously, this is the actual car that works, the reserve chassis, but as you can see, there's some of the livery from the car that they were rescuing, which had broken, which was the Saudi business machine, so you can see that they've had to a significant amount of rebuilding. Now, the fact that the front panels are all from the original car and the rear panels out will give you a clue as to which part of the car hit the barrier. But they have managed to rebuild it, and they are going to be out, and they're going to be the last car going out, because the other seven have gone. We have one car which won't be going out for qualifying because they're still building the car. Don't forget, we have three sessions of qualifying, 15 minutes each, different driver in each one. You must run a new set of tyres each session, and those tyres must then subsequently be run in the race, but you cannot refuel. So you have all the fuel for the three sessions in now. When we get the top five shootout, new tyres, new fuel. But that's it. So in the first session, it should be your more amateur driver on new tyres and a full tank of fuel.
0: I'm glad you brought that up, Nick, because that's something I want to talk about. Now, this three-segment session where we're going to see three drivers from the driver lineups in these Porsches is going to set the grid from sixth, seventh, eighth and ninth. Got a nine-car field, Snowy. So that kind of errs on even more. We've always asked the question, how important is grid position in such a long motor race? This one being a 12-hour tomorrow. Even more so a question when there's only nine cars. And I'll tell you why. Because if you're going to go out on those tyres, you then have to use them in the race. So why don't you sit there and not even qualify these cars and sit and start in ninth and have three sets of brand new tyres that are going to benefit you in those early driving stints?
1: You're absolutely right. It's purely academic because the rules say you've got to use those tyres and use them in the race. You've got to scrub them in. There is that thing of scrubbing the tyres in, but that's all. But effectively, it's, as you say, I've always, I've always had a different view of other drivers on this, of endurance racing. Where's the point in busting your guts to get right up at the front in, and the risk and the jeopardy of the car and everything to, in a 12-hour race?
0: Yeah, but I want to be fastest in qualifying. Yeah, I want to be the driver
1: in
0: pole.
1: I know. But that's, that's a driver ego.
0: I want to be in the newspaper tonight. I want to be all over social media tonight by being the fastest at Spa on the Friday. I get a trophy? Absolutely not. No, of course you don't. And it's and like I say, these three qualifying segments, we are going to designate the top five. We'll move forward into a top five shootout, which will form the grid and give ourselves a pole position driver. We've got a red flag. Car stopped, clock stopped at 11:44, and a red flag has come out. The yellow flag was at turn 12, which is that's going into Piff Paff. What's the new word? New name for Piff? Fania. Fania. So the first part of Fania is the right-hander, is potentially where the situation is that has brought out this red flag. We've got no times posted as yet, as the cars were just beginning to get out onto their flying lap. The motorsport entry there, kind of leading the field round, but now the cars are being slowed down. Someone beached it, is Rory 67.5. I think that was a question from Rory. And the first red flag. Hello to everybody, by the way, on the YouTube live chat. And we've got quite a gaggle of petrol heads and geeks like ourselves. From a spectator standpoint, says, these YouTube names are really tricky to get your head around. Erwin Greven. Hope I said that right. I think that from a spectator's standpoint, Grand Jacques is a fabulous circuit. Yes, you're right, as is Spa. And from a spectator's point, that's another thing. From a spectator's perspective, completely different attraction than from a driver's perspective. But I think it all just melds together, doesn't it, to make this an outstanding venue to go motor racing. And we've certainly got some fabulous weather. As I say that, who's up had it that it was going to rain at tea time, by the way? Was that mine?
1: I think so. I heard you comparing apps this morning.
0: Yeah, we all said differently.
1: Exactly. Now, let's add another one. Let's see what mine says for today.
0: Snowy, before you say that, we've got a car. We've gathered exactly what the problem was. And yes, a car just spinning backwards into the right-hand section of turn number 12 there. As he turned into Fania's. It was a case of him just swapping ends.
1: Double gauche, is it double gauche now?
0: No, double gauche is the two left-handers.
1: Yeah, that's what I'm saying, Pouan. Pouan.
0: Pouan.
1: Yeah, that's what I call Pouan. Yeah. Yeah.
0: I think that was the car trying to regain its composure somewhat. So, we are just getting that car pulled out of the gravel and perhaps restarted. Is that, does that look like Fania's? It does. It does indeed. There's a Pouan left-handers. André Marquez is the car that's been identified. That's the LMR Motorsport 911. Number 911, that is. Let's head down to Nick Damon. Nick is in the pits. And Nick, what have you found out?
2: Just having a look around, basically, as the cars came in to see whether there were any issues. It's interesting, the single lap was completed by the number 17. There's been a huge amount of conversation now about what's going on. The 17 is the AF Motorsport car. Just trying to work out which of the three drivers in that moment. They've sat down there, and he came in, and all three of them had a really, really good long chat about something. Not sure what it is. This is the car that's got Dylan Pereira in it, and there's a good story about Dylan, which we'll be telling when we're trying to... we're going through the main race itself. But, it's interesting. I'm not quite sure how one lap can quite produce quite so much conversation. So we've only got three cars back in the pit, so the others must be taking some time to crawl around the rest of the lap, boys. But, so interesting that these cars come in, have a conversation, and but they are not really active. Because we've got no idea. I haven't actually seen the accident. So is it like, have they gone into the barriers, or just a simple, easy clear-up?
0: It's an easy clear up, and I think we're almost cleared up.
1: So we'll be back onto, I think, a green flag very short. It was red in the pit lane, but cars, mechanics are starting to shifty their drivers to get ready to go down to the end of the pit lane. There's a couple of cars here. We need some fundamental part here, like some wheels and with tyres on the suspension before the car goes out down the pit lane. But cars are being... There's a couple coming in there. So we've got the Milner number 21 car now makes its way in, along with the 920 and the 911, the ones that we just mentioned. I say 911 as in car number 911, that is. It's André Marquez, LMR. I think he was the car that had that issue in the first place. Just back in the pits. Now, you were saying there was a lack of cars in the pits.
0: Yeah, they're all there now, aren't they? Yeah.
1: In one go.
0: They've just been
1: like
0: the way
1: buses
0: around.
1: And as I predicted, at the same time, one car's gone down to the end of the pit lane, ready to get itself out there.
0: Who's car 22?
1: That's the Milner car. Now, the Milner car, sorry, yeah. Joe, it's got to cross you. Sorry. The Milner car's just gone past my window and gone straight down the pit lane. All the others are coming to their box to have some kind of remedial or something change, whatever, from that short session. But the Milner car has gone right down to the end of the pit lane straight away, so no need to box at all.
0: Their team manager's been called to the steward's office, so they've done something there. We're just about a minute away from this session going back to green. Is that the Milner car at the red light there?
1: Yeah, number 21.
0: Yeah, so the Milner car has pulled to the front of the queue to get back on with this session. The clock stopped.
1: Didn't even go to its box.
0: So it's got 11 minutes and 44 seconds on the clock. That's left as we go green. Green lights at the end of pit road. Cars beginning to make their way out. The car that was involved with that kind of innocuous half spin into the gravel was the LMR Motorsport. Andrea Marquez at the wheel of the 911. That's the lime green coloured car. Easy to spot. And that's almost yellow, bright yellow. That car is, I think, as it appeared back on pit road, showing as a... being in the pits, I think. Yes, it's in the pits. So it has made its way back. How could I miss that? You can see that car from space,
1: like,
0: can't you?
1: Highlighter.
0: I just looked out at the window of the box.
1: Don't
0: there.
1: Look at the time machine. Look out of the window.
0: I need my sunglasses.
1: Old school.
0: Look at that.
1: Old school. Look out of the window.
0: Right, let's get on with this qualifying session now. Fabian Dance in the number 9. That's the red camel car. Christian Portolicchio in the AF Motorsport car. That's number 17. Rolando Saka in the Milner Motorsport car, the number 21, the number 22 that we were paying attention to, and whose team manager has been asked to come and see the stewards, Rima Jafali. That's the FIBA Motorsport by Quanloop S1 Racing entry. Gary Teclavas in the speed lover car. He's at the wheel of that. Andrew Marquez is just leaving its pit apron now. Andrew Marquez with that half spin, the car are being checked over. That's LMR Motorsports number 911. The driver in the number 920, Jean-Mathieu Liandri in the Chazelle Technology course. Team Tadio Umatsu in the HRT Performance. That's number 992. And they are the drivers that are out in this first session, Snow.
1: Yeah, I'm presuming it was red flag because of André Marquez just being prone where he'd stopped. He hadn't hit or anything. He just had that half spin, as you say. But he was completely prone on the apex of the track, wasn't he? So they need to get it moved. Yeah.
0: Need to get it pulled out.
1: Exactly, yeah. I assume that's why it was red flagged straight away. So all the cars that we have 8 of them out on track. Now, we know the MM Racing is not starting because that's a late entry, and that car is being built as we speak and will take part in the race, but not in qualifying. So that's our number 23 entry. It's not in our little program here. The MM Racing car being built up in the paddock as we speak, ready for this event this time tomorrow. We're halfway through it. So, just looking at Rolando Saka in the Milner number 21 car, as certainly setting a time, having the car dancing and twitching away there as it went. Can we just on my camera view there? Certainly find the parameter that's coming up through. That's through the bus stop area onto the pit straight. It's now coming down the pit. The old pit straight, the old pits, historic pits, are now known into the O-Rules. The fast left, right, uphill over the top to Radion. Very careful. The track limits there on the right hand side at the top there.
0: Track limits can kind of like a magnet.
1: Oh, they can draw you in.
0: Because it's momentum, isn't it?
1: Somewhere like Eau Rouge, where you think you've got to be really precise, but you can go left and right and get in and think you're fine. and you can hit the left-hand curve at the top and just have a little bounce, certainly skip in something like a Porsche 992 Cup car, and it'll skip you across a couple of feet right, and you think you've got it, and there's, of course, that massive load of track to the side, which is the pit exit now. Years, but I remember when it wasn't. And you think you're okay, but of course you've exceeded track limits. You're perfectly safe and haven't damaged the car, but you've damaged your time or get a penalty for it. And the danger with that is, at that turn, I attended the driver's briefing this morning, the Radeon corner at the top of the hill there, if you get a track limit a penalty there, it affects that lap and the following lap.
0: Oh, really?
1: Yeah.
0: Really? Why is that then? Because it's not like it's the final turn.
1: I don't know. I'm a driver. It's just the rules.
0: But the thing is, at the top of Radeon, Snowy, the last thing you want to do is stifle momentum, because you're going to stifle the momentum all the way up there, and it's slightly uphill towards the Com, isn't it?
1: Not for qualifying. I'll save it for the 12-hour race, but I can tell you some stories about what goes on the top of Radeon in cars and on and off track, literally. There's a little
0: teaser. Well, there's
1: for
0: a
1: you.
0: One to look forward
1: there's
0: to, everybody.
1: For
0: Snowy's What Goes On at Radeon, behind closed doors
1: exactly.
0: or not. Or behind
1: there's
0: the
1: a whole new podcast.
0: Behind the
1: what
0: barrier.
1: Goes on at Radeon, on and off track, yeah.
0: Behind the barrier with Pete Snowy.
1: There you go.
0: Yeah,
1: mind behind the garage door, behind the barrier. Yeah.
0: Yes. Behind the barrier with Peter Snowden.
1: So a whole new career starting all of a sudden.
0: 7 minutes and we are just about to post our first representative fast time, or first time past the pits. Everybody just going around on their first flying lap. We'll get an idea of who the quickest cars are out there.
1: Every time I catch a sight on cameras there on the CCTV around the circuit, the LMR car, because of its day glow colour and number on 11, I think of Grello. It's a Manti car. It just reminds me of Grello. Same number, same colour.
0: It is the same colour, bright yellow, yeah absolutely.
1: Highlighter yellow.
0: Now, just to remind everybody that we may only have a 9-car field, and one of the cars, the MM Racing number 23, that car only arrived late last night. They've chosen not to qualify, taking my tactic on board.
1: They're building it.
0: Yeah, they're building that. Yeah. So they're not out on track, but they are on the timing switch.
1: And as much as anything else, that's a safety thing. If the car's not ready and you go and stick it into this, into qualifying, everything, you're on the back foot. So it makes far more sense.
0: Get the car ready.
1: I think it's a very pragmatic view by the Creventic organisers to say, look, we're glad to have you. It's a bit of a last minute entry, but take a day to prepare the car properly. And it kind of goes back to what you were saying, Joe, about how important is qualifying. They're the 9th car. What was an 8-car grid, it doesn't really matter if they're 9th or 7th
0: that's
1: or
0: right.
1: 5th in
0: that's
1: the top right. 5 so let's go safety, let's have the car built properly for a 12-hour race rather than 15 minute 45 minute qualifying,
0: and it's
1: far more prudent.
0: It's a question for Nick Damon when he does his grid walk tomorrow morning. How many metres is it between the front of the grid and the back of the grid on this start grid here? We've got 4 classes within the 9 cars. We've got the Pro class, we've got 2 cars in that, the Red Camel car, number 9, and the number 21. We've got a Pro-Am class, that's got 1 car in it, that's number 17. And then we've got the Am Silver and Am Bronze, each with 3 cars in it. We'll have more chat about that as we get through the session. First times have been posted. And at the top of the timing screen, Jean-Mathieu Liandry in the Chazelle Technology car, the number 920, has just done a 2 minutes 24.291. Second quickest was Fabian Dance in the number 9, the Red Camel car, 2 minutes 25.166. And then not far behind is the 2 minute 25.887 of the AF Motorsport number 17, Christian Portolaccio.
1: A sense of perspective for you there, Joe. You mentioned that some of the stuff I've done here, 24 hours races, 25 years ago, our race pace in GT1 25 years ago was 2:25. Not qualifying, but that's
0: GT1.
1: That was GT1 25 years ago.
0: And GT1
1: for
0: was
1: 24 hours, admittedly, but obviously significantly quicker in quali.
0: The GT1 races were a road-derived model of car. However, they were pure prototypes, weren't they?
1: Build, yes. I mean, they were
0: build-wise.
1: Yes,
0: yeah.
1: But they were manual gearboxes, proper clutches, no driver aids, no electronic stuff, no traction control, nothing like that. So it was
0: no ABS.
1: No, absolutely not. I mean, we look at our power steering.
0: Science fiction.
1: And I did half a stint in one car in 04, and power steering went.
0: Oh wow!
1: Which,
0: yeah.
1: And ironically, it wasn't. You thought it would be the slow corner somewhere like La Source that would be have to maul it round. That wasn't so bad. It was the high speed stuff where it really took it out of you. You'd come through La Source and like Popeye and biceps
0: like Poo on the double left,
1: and then all of a sudden you'd be like, oh, keep hanging it, onto it, like, oh,
0: hanging onto it.
1: I wish I'd gone to the gym. Like they said.
0: Yeah, those are the days when there was no gyms. We've got...
1: He just ran the local chip shop.
0: Under 3 minutes then for this first. Now, remember, the three segments are aggregated so that each driver, and I love this rule, I am a big fan of this rule, because it gives each driver a feeling of contributing to the grid position. So it's certainly... in other series where we just basically plug in our hotshot and go as fast as we can, this is a sequence of qualifying process where we get each driver, and some of the drivers are pure amateur drivers as well. In fact, there's a lot of the drivers in this field, this is not their day job, this is purely a hobby activity for them, albeit there's some very experienced AM drivers, I've got to say.
1: Jean-Mathieu Landry, in the Chazelle Technology Course car now at 2:23.4.
0: That's a brilliant time, isn't it? Well, that's the second flying lap for Jean-Mathieu. So getting towards the first segment of qualifying, about to conclude, 2 minutes away. So if you are at a point on the track where you can maybe sneak in another lap, and it's been pretty much the whole field has not taken my advice and saved any tyres, Snowy. They are absolutely going around and getting some great track time here in this first of the competitive sessions we've had this weekend.
1: Well, they're probably enjoying the fact that the track is now finally dry. I'm intrigued to see if Fabian Dance in the number 9 Red Camel Jordan's entry can, who is obviously the pro driver in this, whether he can improve on that time, because that's put Jean Leandri in the Chazelle car is now over half a second clear of Fabian Dance, 2:23.4, 2:24.1. Just like to see if Fabian can do that. We've got an hour, 1 hour, 1 minute.
0: Yes.
1: 29. Myself there.
0: Just under 90 seconds.
1: Yeah, in the 90 seconds. So, but of course, if you cross the line with a second to go, you can complete the lap.
0: So pushing on then, and at the point where the fuel load's going down, but each driver gets a new set of Michelins, so it's not like we're going to give the pro driver who comes in on the third segment a one set of tyres. They can have a proper crack and probably a proper optimised crack at this qualifying session, because there's going to be as little fuel load. We're not allowed refueling in between the set, the resets.
1: No, but Fabian Dance has brought the Red Camel entry into the pit lane, so that that opportunity to go to the top of the timesheet is now going to be denied us, that one. However, Christian Patolucci in the AF Motorsport number 17 entry has popped up to third place with a very impressive 2:24.6, albeit half a second off Fabian Dance, but he's still half a second more, actually 6/10 over the Chazelle Technology Course car in provisional P1. I know that's a slightly academic term, but it is for this session.
0: Well, it looks like that number 17 is in the Pro-Am class, three bronze drivers, and Portolicchio is one of those bronze drivers. Dylan Pereira, who we have a great story that we're going to save for the race tomorrow, he is the gold in that car. Angelo Fontana and Andre Fernandez, the other bronze drivers in that setup. So Portolicchio is a bronze driver. He is the AM driver, and that was a cracking effort there with that 2:24.661.
1: Very impressive.
0: Yeah,
1: the clock has now stopped, Joe, and the guy that's just across the line is the guy that had our half spin and caused a red flag on the beginning of this session is Andre Marquez in the LMR Motorsport car. He crossed the line with 3 or 4 seconds to spare, so this lap will count. So we can write, he's currently on a 2:31.5. Whether he takes the opportunity to do anything on this lap is another story, but he is capable of doing that. He crossed the line in time, is my point. So it's Leandri in the Chazelle Technology Course Fortissimo, the top of the timesheets. Fabian Dance is second in the Red Camel car, and Christian Patolucci is third in the AF Motorsport. Mulner Motorsport are in fourth with Rolando Sacca, who's just been dropped down because Gary DeCalvers in the speed level car just pipped him, and then Roland Sacca crossed the line and pipped it back again, and literally swapped right in my eyes, right in front of me.
0: So as we get towards the checkered flag, we're actually at the checkered flag point here. Cars going through and taking the checkered flag. Templar Geek is with us on the live stream chat, and he points out that track limits are in action today. We've actually had 11 laps across the field, pretty much. I think everyone's had a turn at having a lap disallowed. The lap will be disallowed for any track limit infringements, and we're already seeing a lot of activity there, as it looks like the quickest time of this session is from the AM Silver class, and that is the Chazelle Technology Course team. Jean-Mathieu Liandry, we remember when that time was put in. We're still waiting for two cars, actually, Snowy, to take the checkered flag. They're down in 6th and 7th at the moment. But at the moment, we have got Fabian Danz, currently 2nd quickest. He's in the Pro class. 3rd quickest is Christian Pololicio. He's in the Pro-Am class. And there is Tadio Umatsu in the HRT, number 992. Remains in 6th. In fact, he remains in 6th. The only other driver is Andre Marquez, who's had a bit of an eventful first session, hasn't he?
1: Just any second now. In fact, there he goes. Remember, I said he just crossed the line with about 3 seconds to spare.
0: He stays in 7th.
1: Yeah, exactly.
0: So, Rolando Sacca in 4th in the Mulner car, and then Gary Tuklavas in the speed lover car in 5th. They are, at the moment, the first 5 that have qualified for the top 5 shootout coming up this afternoon. Top 5 shootout scheduled for 4:30 this afternoon, to be precise. So what happens now then, Snowy? We've had our first 15 minutes. We're going to swap drivers. We're going to swap tyres. And we're also going to swap someone in the booth, I believe, aren't we?
1: It's all change. It's like musical commentators, isn't it?
0: Yes. So I'm going to stay in the seat.
1: And let me just say that you're not musical. I'm certainly not. Which means Ben is your man. Look at he is. He is the Messiah. He's ready.
0: He absolutely is. Thank you, Snowy.
1: He's having a little Coke fix before he comes on. I mean Coca-Cola, by the way.
0: Are you down in the pits, by the way?
1: No, I skip this one and I come in the pits for Q3.
0: Let's head down to the pits where Nick Damon has grabbed someone to chat to. Nick.
2: Hello. Hi, there we are. Yes, I have grabbed someone. Now, interestingly, I have not grabbed Jean-Mathieu Liandry for the very good reason that we have to get Carla to do that, because he doesn't speak English. So Carla can be our translator. But I have put the man who's come second. It's Fabian Danz from the Camel Jordan team. Fabian, how was the track now it's finally dried out?
3: Yeah, it's good. Spa in the wet is always tricky, and the dry it's very nice to drive.
2: Now, how many laps did Paul Truswell allow you to do? Because you came in very quickly.
3: Yeah, 2. No, basically I said 1, but I did 2.
2: Are you in trouble?
3: No, I'm larger than him, so I don't think so.
2: I think everyone's larger than him. So I take it it's going to be Rick and Luke out for the next 2 sessions?
3: Yes, so be like that.
2: And then who would the top 5 qualify? Who would that be?
3: I cannot tell you. I really don't know. I think they will fight it out.
2: Good stuff. Thanks, Fabian. That's Fabian Danz at number 9, Red Camel Jordan, who came 2nd, but can speak English.
4: Thank you very much, Nick. Ben Cossinger is back in the box to start qualifying number 2, which will begin in a couple of moments' time. A minute and a half we've got before qualifying number 2. Plenty of time, therefore, if Nick wants to go and grab another chat, because all cars are in pit lane. There's nothing to show on the circuit. I think you probably explained it before, but we're going to aggregate the 3 qualifying times. Can't tell you whether our graphics, what will show, whether they'll show the qualifying average or the qualifying group time. We'll find out in due course, but a 2:23.4 is the fastest time of the session for the 9:20. Interesting that we had 2 cars not set times at all, though, Joe, despite going out there.
0: Theba Motorsports, number 22.
4: That was the car that was written off yesterday.
0: Yeah, that's the car that maybe just had a bit of a shit. They may not be...
4: Did they go out at all? I don't know what that QS stands for.
0: No, QS is... we certainly were aware of the MM Racing car that just turned up late. That was a late entry to this event, and that car is sitting out this qualifying date, and it will start the race tomorrow morning on the back of the grid. No harm, no foul, I think. They're not really losing out much. After all, 9 cars for a 12-hour race. You stand a chance at any point of starting wherever you start on that grid. But this adds to a little bit of drama and excitement, adding a little bit of a soap opera, because we are interested in who's going to be on the pole position tomorrow, of course.
4: Did you have a little poke around the EST1 Racing Porsche that was out the back of the garage? Because it was the one, it went hard into the wall in testing yesterday. It's a car driven by Ali and Rima Jafali of FIBA Motorsport. Plenty of experience, particularly Rima, actually, in off-road. Potentially went off-road. Well, I don't know if it was Ali or Rima who crashed. But the car, when I looked at it, didn't look massively damaged, but they have had a new chassis and have written that one off. I couldn't really work out why, though.
0: Well, it might have been a suspension point, but it might have been a little thing. Might have been damaged irreparably where you can't attach something to it. What are the suspension mounting points? Usually is the deciding factor on whether a car is written off or not. It's how that bent. Did it have the bodywork off the front at all?
4: Right front corner.
0: Right, so they...
4: They had gone into the wall on right side. Lots of redesigned the paintwork on the back.
0: Did you notice where the chassis on, the one that was straight there, was it looking straight?
4: I poked my head in.
0: Right.
4: Either way.
0: Really straight?
4: There must have been something wrong, because they wrote it off. And they rebuilt a new chassis. Probably not coming out today, but will be in the race tomorrow. That looks like a sort of a multicoloured livery, doesn't it?
0: Well, that's the car we're talking about.
4: Okay.
0: That's the car we're talking about.
4: Right.
0: And it did take part. It did go out.
4: Okay.
0: However, we haven't got a time. Now, I'll just check the track limits judicial page. Yeah. And, of course, that's been cleared, hasn't it?
4: No, we're not respecting track limits.
0: Not respecting track limits, lap time disallowed during qualifying. Was that its only lap that it did?
4: It lost three.
0: Yeah, one, two, yeah, it did.
4: Four
0: laps, not respecting track limits.
4: Yikes.
0: So, yeah, okay. that might be the four laps that you did then.
4: Well, and that was by dint of elimination. That was Rima Jafali who was out first, because Ali Jafali has now come up on the timing screens. Oopsie. Anyway,
0: well, again, Ali Jafali now at the wheel of the FIBA Motorsport car. FIBA Motorsport by Quonloop EST1 Racing to give it its full title as it enters the fray in this second segment of qualifying.
4: Another car that lost two laps was the 78 machine, which is Speed Lover. They had two laps disallowed. 992 also had two laps disallowed, which is HRT Performance. 21 had two laps disallowed. That's the Mulner Motorsport car. Quite a lot of people losing laps through track limits, or mainly through turn number 3, so the top of Radion, cutting on the left hand. I don't know if it's cutting on the left hand side or running wide on the right hand side.
0: It's probably on the exit of the corner where you're gathering momentum, aren't you, to carry the speed out. And we were just chatting about that to Snowy, who's explaining about the top of Radion, where the car just wants to breathe to the outside, and you're not going to stifle that momentum across the top there. Do you want to carry that all the way up the slight incline at the Kemmel Straight? So it's a bit of once you've committed the speed through the corner, you then, if you're going to exceed track limits, it's too far. You've already committed by the time you hit the inside apex. So there's very little you can do at the point where you know you're going to do it. I was going to mention Timplate Geek 2. Rory 6065. Poor Truss is getting mocked by Fabian Dancer's interview, and then Rory's coming with Doubt Truss has the sound up when I'm on. I'm not quite sure what you mean by that, Tim Plaid Geek. Truss and I go back a long way, but it's probably good advice for him to keep the sound down. He's got a bit on his mind when he's out there, we had a big chat over lunch, Paul and I, talking about what strategy they were going to use in the Red Camel car with regards to saving tyres through this qualifying session to take into the race. Well, Fabian Dance did quite a few laps in that first segment, so that was the decision with regards to tyre strategy for the number 9. That car now got Luke Breukers at the wheel, and Luke showing that he is on his out lap, not his first flyer.

0: So Gilles Colombani in the 9-2-0, Luke Boykers in the 9, Angelo Fontana in the 17, Joshua Bedanarski in the 21. That name is well known from Nürburgring 12 hours. He was the guy that caused the red flag in the Monza Motorsport Machine. Nick Hunter in the 78, Massimo Vignali in the 9-9-2, Leandro Martins in the 9-1-1, and Ali Jafali in the 22. On board with 9-2-0, Gilles Colombani through Fagna, right, and then flip left. You can see him on the outside shots in the picture-by-picture. Nice work from our TV guys to have the two things together, although the onboard looks like it's ahead slightly of the track cameras, annoyingly. Maybe slightly behind. Either way, they're not in sync with each other, so that kind of works, but kind of doesn't work. It's Joshua Bednarski, who has the fastest time right now. But keep an eye on the penalties, because plenty were disallowed. 10 were disallowed in qualifying.
1: There's a little bit of conversation going on that it's probably, we'll keep that for the race, but we're talking about, these are not last year's spec cars. They are current spec cars, aren't they?
0: Yeah.
1: That are running in this. It's not. There's not a regulation where you can only use a year spec. That's not the reason why the grid is down from last year's. I know this was going to be a conversation piece, but we can talk about it more in the race where we've got more time, because at the moment we're in the throes of qualifying. But we've got Jürgen Kepner, who has brought this situation up, and as has Rory 6065. This is a discussion that we really can't avoid, but these are current spec 992 Cup cars.
0: They didn't change the spec, did they, last year to this year? I know they've changed the GT3 spec, but I don't think they changed
1: the GT3 spec. They didn't change the 992 spec,
0: no.
1: Did they?
0: No.
1: Did they? I'm asking the collective there. I'm asking the live chat, as far as we're aware.
0: Let's go down to Carla, who's going to do an interview in French and then translate to English, because she's that good with our pole man from the first part of qualifying.
2: Jean-Mathieu. Alors, on fait l'interview en français et je vais traduire après, d'accord?
3: Ok.
2: Très bien. Alors, P1, qualifying 1, très bien fait. 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
3: Écoute, on a bien sûr réglé la voiture pour les qualifications. Ce matin, on a fait des bons essais. Et j'ai eu un bon feeling, donc on est content.
2: He's just saying in a very cool and nonchalant way that they adjusted the car in the morning. It felt really good during the testing, and it felt really good in Q1 as well. C'était quoi la chose plus dure peut-être là dehors? 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On est d'accord.
3: Non, le circuit est totalement sec. 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
2: So I just asked him if there was anything really difficult out there, and he said, well, it is dry now, and of course the red flag is what kind of hits the whole strategy that they had, but it turned out well, and let's see how the rest goes. Merci beaucoup. Merci.
0: That's fantastic to hear, as Luke Boykers goes fastest with a 1:21.6. So that's a good couple of seconds faster than Jean-Marc managed in the first session, because the fastest time in the first session was a 23.4.
1: And on the average, that has put them a second clear. Their average is 2:22.8. Angelo Fontana in the number 7 in the EF Motorsport car, their average time is a 2:23.9. So it's a full second clear on the provisional pole at the moment.
0: Yeah, so the what you're seeing on the left-hand side on the timing tower is the session time. And so that will be a classification of this session. We will tell you the classification average lap time, which effectively sets the grid. No sign of the 23 out there, as we mentioned. The MM car saving themselves for the race, prepping the car today here. I actually followed the truck into the circuit on yesterday afternoon, so that is how behind they are. But last weekend I was in Okayama in Japan, And Earl Bowman Motorsport turned up only one day before the event and had to rebuild their car. The last time the car was out on circuit, Dubai 24 hours. So why does it take that long to get from Dubai to here for your truck? But it's basically sat in Dubai, done nothing. And right. Hadn't been shipped, and then they decided to race, but took too long to get out there. So yeah. These things happen, even if MM Racing are Belgium and probably didn't have to travel that far.
1: How do you keep a tab on where your cars are in the world, in that global sense? We're inside the final third of this second segment of qualifying. These are our second drivers. Luke Greuther's at the wheel of the number 9 red Camel car that's currently on the average position.
0: Yeah. Fontana, yeah. Too much.
1: Was that track limits?
0: Yes. Fontana. Turn 17, sorry for dobbing you in, but yeah.
1: That's the number 70, currently second. That this lap time is probably not going to count. We'll see if the stewards picked up on that one. I think outside of Blanchimont is where that car exceeded track limits there. And we'll see if that one is indeed scrubbed. We'll check that out in a couple of moments. Joshua Bednarski in the Molnar car. He's car 21. His average is a 2:24.780. Then we've got Gilles Cobolani in the Chazelle Technology course car, the number 920, currently fourth. Nick Hunter in the speed lumber number 78. He's fifth. Leandro Mata in the LMR Motorsport car, the number 911. Massimo Vignali is in the pits. There's Vignali's car in the pits there, the bright kind of bluey purple livery HRT car in the pits. And already, I think driver getting out and already getting ready for session 3, the 22 Ali Jafali, the Theban Motorsport by Quanloop entry.
0: Good time.
1: They didn't post a time because of track limits in quali 1, so the time is excellent, 2:22.4. However, it's not going to do them any favours on average.
0: Well, effectively, they will not be anything other than last unless we lose a car in qualifying 3, because having no time in qualifying 2 means that their average is way out. They don't. It's not like, oh, well, you've only got 2 drivers then. They haven't fulfilled the needs of the 3-driver average. So Jafali with a 2:22.4, and actually purple first sector. Ali doing very, very strong things, and you can see his time there on the timing screen, 2:22.4, but his position and as last. Now, Bednarski, Joe, I think the last time he was in this car was when he lost his brakes going into turn 1 at the Nürburgring and caused the red flag at the 12 hours, the first part of the 12 hours.
1: So he's done a racing century.
0: Certainly not in Coventry, because there hasn't been a race.
1: That's true.
0: Potentially doing something else, maybe in NLS, but doing good things on pace, 22.4 for him. Now, that's interesting that Ali Jafali. Okay, so maybe our graphics got 2 pages on the left hand side, because suddenly Ali Jafali's jumped up to third. So I think maybe you've got fastest lap of the session and another different page.
1: So the on screen graphic is session time. The overall timing screen that's available on the website, on the Creventic 992 Endurance Cup website, that's giving the grid position on average.
0: Yes, but the last time I looked, Jafali's time was a 2:22.4, but he was in eighth. So the positions were the overall, but there we go, it's switched. Thank you, graphics, for clarifying it. So they've got 2 pages. They've got,
1: excellent.
0: They've got a page for the session and a page for the average. They're just not showing the average. So why are they showing the average? They're not showing the average.
1: Well, the average for Jafali is a 2:22.452.
0: That's right.
1: 2:27.265 for Vignali, who's still in the pits, by the way. I think, that car's ready for its third and final session.
0: As is Breukers.
1: Breukers, taking and heeding the strategic instructions from our good friend Paul Truswell, saving a bit of tyre wear.
0: And yet still well clear at the head of the field.
1: Yeah, 2:22.87 to a 2:23.94. They're a clear second on average quicker.
0: All you need to do is this, and they have delivered. Fontana is still pushing on, isn't he, Angelo? 2:23.3 is the best lap time. So there's a couple of cars in this session faster than him, but the car looks dynamic. It's nice to see the car moving around underneath him. He's really throwing it at some of the corners as he comes down to Fagnes now, leans on the breaks. There's a bit more of a bump there now on the entrance to Fania's than there ever was before, with a little hole while we wait for him to come out of the left, right, left, and then into karting. No, campus. There's also a kart track. It was karting for a little bit. campus on the inside.
1: It was the call at one point as well, wasn't it?
0: Yeah.
1: Because of the school. Now it's campus because of the college.
0: Because of the college, yeah.
1: I think the school turned into a college, didn't it?
0: Yeah, university college, yeah. An engineering college. Importantly.
1: And then the Kirkpole Frere.

0: old, well, yeah. Purcells as well. Oh, yeah. Is it called Purcells?
1: It's called Purcells.
0: Oh, yeah. But that had a name before as well. That was something different.
1: Yeah, it did. We've got zero time on the clock. We've got the checkered flag showing for Angelo Fontana. Let's head down to Carla, who's in the pits. Carla.
2: I've got Luke Broekers with me. P1 for that Q2 session, which puts you at the moment on average on the P2. How was it out there?
3: Yeah, it was very good. We discovered until now we have big problems with understeer, and we discovered it was caused by a broken damper. So now the car felt amazing, so very happy that we found that out before qualifying. All well.
2: Now, I just saw you speaking to Paul. Paul, our here in the paddock, who is really good in strategy. You made a gesture of wanting to have something down. Now, maybe you don't want the secret, but what are you talking about at the moment with Paul?
3: No, Rick was wondering if you could drop the rear a little bit for his session. So that was the question, because Paul is basically a walking encyclopedia, so he knows everything, so you just fire a question and he can answer. So it was just out of curiosity if we can change the car during qualifying.
2: It is really good to have someone like him on your team, correct, when it comes to strategy and so on. Tell me, do you switch a lot between the sessions to adjust towards the driver, or is there not enough time to adjust the car?
3: No, we try and do to make to optimize the setup as best as possible during after each session. But like I said, we had this broken thing, so we were going around a problem that was existing, and we didn't know it was. So, but now it's fine.
2: What a relief that it is good now. Good luck for Q3.
3: Yeah, thank you.
0: So, Red Camel on the pole position so far with an average that is over a second clear of everybody else. And that is ahead of the AF Motorsport number 17 machine with Chazelle Technology Course in third position and Milner Motorsport in fourth, Speed Lover in fifth. And here is some of the best images of our second session of qualifying. We will get our third session going in 5 minutes' time. So plenty of time for Carla to do one or two more chats if she has time. And there are the standings. Oh, there were the standings after the second set of
4: session. You're a real slave driver, aren't you?
0: Well, I don't want to talk for 5 minutes about nothing.
4: You can talk to me about nothing.
0: Oh, it's Nick Damon on the microphone.
4: Hello, everybody.
0: We've seen his face, and now we can hear
4: his camera survived.
0: Voice. You've got no fractures. I think we're going to have Snowy in the pits, are we not?
4: Snowy is in the pits, yes. It's going to be it's a whole team rotating through the pit lane.
0: Now, do you know what? Ali Jafali would be a good one, because that was a very impressive session for the FIBA Motorsport machine. Despite the fact they're obviously going to miss out annoyingly on a decent qualifying because of track limits, they're all also going to have Paul Meyer in that car. Nick, were you here last year?
4: No, of course I was.
0: Yes. You remember Paul Meyer and how strong he was last year?
4: Yeah, Meyer's fantastic in a Porsche. He's been driving not just in this particular event, but obviously in several of the other preventing events, including at Dubai. And he's always a very, very good, very, very good driver. And he's and reliable, and obviously he's going to be the secret weapon for that team. However, obviously everyone else has to pull their weight as well.
0: Sorry about the interference there. We had an interview playing under the under Nick chatting away. It was a replay of an earlier interview. We got a replay of an interview.
4: That's the first thing everyone wants to hear. Replay the interview at slow speed.
0: Yeah. Other car that was very strong in that last session was the 21 machine. Why does my entry list not have 20? Oh, it does.
4: It does.
0: That was Joshua Bednarski, wasn't
4: it? The entry list is in competitive order, so it goes pro, pro, am, MS. So it's not actually number order.
0: Yeah, okay.
4: So you can be up and down.
0: Yes. So just waiting for the camera to run up to Carla, which has just about happened now. We can go down to the Middle Eastern drivers team, the FIBA Motorsport team of the Jafalis. And she is caught up with Ali.
2: I am caught up with Ali indeed. Ali, you know what the commentators just said up there? They said Ali did a fantastic job out there just now. How did it feel?
5: Honestly, I'm happy to hear that. The car felt great. Grip levels were there for the first time this weekend, I would say. We've been having a green track or wet surface, so super happy. I felt confident. As soon as I was up Eau Rouge on the outlap, I was like, okay, like I'm confident in the car, I'm excited.

0: had to push, and honestly, lap by lap, I kept on finding a bit more pace, getting a bit more comfortable. Wish I could have put it a bit more together on the first lap, but I'm definitely happy.
1: Overall, how does it feel? Is it feeling like the weekend is developing in a positive way, you're getting better and better, or are there still some challenges that you need to find out?
0: I think it's a bit hard to judge at the moment, given the track hasn't been there the whole weekend, but I think definitely now I'm seeing the silver lining, I'm looking forward. I think the team has put a good car together now, and we're feeling confident for the future of the weekend. So I think, I don't think on this plan so far as a team, but I think coming to the race, we're keeping our heads up and we're looking forward to it. I think lineup-wise, pace is strong.
1: That is exactly what we want to hear from you guys. Good luck for Q3, and I'll see you latest tomorrow on the grid.
0: Amazing. Thank you.
2: Actually, I think I'll see him tomorrow on the grid, to be honest.
3: Well, he doesn't know that, does he?
2: Well,
3: I'll tell you what,
2: he'd be very disappointed when he finds out. Yeah. Would you like to see Carla or a 61-year-old bloke?
3: If you're singing, though, Nick.
2: Well, I do believe that I could possibly do better soft shoe shuffle than her, but nothing else.
3: So, qualifying will begin in a minute's time. So we're just waiting for the final couple of...
2: Yeah, and this qualifying will nail in position 6 to 9, because the top five obviously will go on to the top five shootout, which is coming up later this afternoon after the second prototype challenge race. And that will, the top five position will be set by that one lap flying challenge.
3: And we know that MM Racing, who are not qualifying, will start ninth. We know that Thiba Motorsport, if everyone else goes on circuit, will start eighth because they don't have a Q1 time. Mm-hmm. So effectively, there is two cars in jeopardy. LMR Motorsport sits sixth right now. HRT Performance sits seventh. Speed Lover sits fifth. So there's the bubble. They're all AMBs. Is that AM bronzes, I suppose?
2: Well, of course, the thing to remember is that everyone's on the bubble, because any of those top teams who track limits themselves out of the top
3: will instantly
2: drop down. You may be a couple of seconds ahead now, but if your driver doesn't get a clean lap in, you're at the bottom. Well, next to the bottom.
3: Yeah, and exactly. If you are much like Rima Jafali and lose all four laps, then you will...
2: That's impressive.
3: Yeah.
2: Was that the same place?
3: Let's have a look. She is number 22. Turn 17, turn number 3. So, yes, three times at the top of Radion, once at Bonchamp.
2: So three would be...
3: top.
2: Would that be the left?
3: Well, either you're cutting...
2: One, two, it's the right. You go wide at the right. That's what it is.
3: Well,
2: it's
3: yeah.
2: Halfway up is turn three.
3: Yeah, yeah. So are you...
2: I'm using my iRacing knowledge here, because that one is a one. If you take too much speed, you often just can't get the... You have an understeer off.
3: Yeah, so it's cutting forward.
2: Right, yeah.
3: Yeah.
2: So basically, but you go wide on... You just can't get the car to come in.
3: Yeah.
2: You must have experienced that in your Smart 4 too, surely.
3: Would you imagine... yes. Nick Damon here is doing racing driver signals. He's pretending he's holding a steering wheel.
2: It's exactly the same, apart from there's no jeopardy, and it doesn't cost anything. Cars out on the pit, on the track, we have Dylan Pereira for AF Motorsport, Paul Fujani for Giselle Technology Course, Conrad Tox-Neville for Mulner Motorsport number 21, Kurt Henson for Speed Lover, Seth Gilmore for HRT Performance. Greg Campbell's haven't gone out yet, neither LML Motorsport and neither has Thiba Motorsport either. So three waiting to get going. Clock is ticking down. 1 minute 37 has gone.
3: Get excited, if you must. Dylan Pereira is out on circuit. We're also probably going to see Paul Meyer and the 22 machine. It's not going to be...
2: Aren't they going to bother now? They've got a problem, though. They might just decide to save tyres and fuel.
3: Yeah, yeah, true. 911 heads out onto circuit. That is the LMR Motorsport machine. On page 2 of my entry list, would you believe? They're all bronze drivers, so... I don't know who we haven't seen there. We saw Leandro Martins... we saw Andrew Marquez, because he was the one facing the wrong direction. So it is Dieter Zwepps. Mm-hmm. Is that how you say it?
2: We are now. This is what I always like. So if you're actually sitting in this position here, it's what we say goes. That's the point, you see. Just say hello to OSW Sim Sports, who apparently is quite pleased. Apparently he's Mech. I don't know what his real name is. He's got his handle.
3: Is he the one who was saying he really loved you earlier on as well?
2: Well, I'm sure there's many people who feel that way.
3: I can't believe that so many people have missed you, Nick. It's quite
2: remarkable. Apparently, just the guy who made Schumacher cry.
3: Ah, yes, you're very
2: just
3: famous.
2: Just 26 years ago, and that's when my career peaked, and it's gone down ever since.
3: Hey, listen, we're celebrating 30 years of 30 Nick Damon.
2: 30 years of Nick Damon, yeah.
3: Which means you started quite late in your... 10 years.
2: During the 12 hours, I can tell you the entire way I started.
3: What happened between age 20 and 30? That's, you know, well, not motorsport.
2: Not very much from what I can remember. Drinking mainly.
3: You can tell me later on.
2: We have many hours to fill.
3: We don't need to bore the audience with that. But I'm interested.
2: Oh no, no. I have many boring stories. Oddly, that isn't one of them.
3: Not selling printers.
2: Okay. As I point out, never sold printers.
3: Where's the number 17? That's the one we really want to see, because surely Dylan Pereira, who is the Porsche Carrera Cup Asia champion.
2: He's just completed his warm-up lap.
3: Definitely was a works driver. There he is, car 17. Yes, certainly a warm-up lap, because it was a slow lap, and he's already on the brakes, so this is going to be another slow lap. Pereira, Asia champion, and Asia-Pacific-backed Porsche driver. But we're still a little unsure as to whether he still is. Obviously a Luxembourgian. Is that how you say it? Luxembourg being about half an hour away from here in Spa.
2: Luxembourgian, yes. I'm not sure. It's Luxembourger, isn't it?
3: Luxembourger?
2: Yeah.
3: Okay.
2: Leave you a bit... I know it down. Fine.
3: Belgian, German, Dutch, Luxembourger.
2: And later on, Ben will name more nationalities for everybody.
3: French. Right.
2: 920, that is, of course, Paul Grigiani in the Chateau.
3: Of course it is.
2: Of course. Obviously, it's not anywhere else, is it? It's Paul. They are currently scored third, so he has to avoid dropping to sixth. The top seven who all have a chance are out there giving it some. Seth Gilmore, Leander Martins, Rick Broikers, unsurprisingly, took over the number nine, Rick Campbell Jordan for the final session.
3: We'll be keen to see how his time compares to Dylan and Paul Meyer. Those are the sort of the three biggest stars in our entry list for this particular session.
2: I would say that those three guys would probably have some bragging rights between them.
3: Well, that's what I mean, yeah. Yeah, there is Paul Meyer. He's in the slightly...
2: The cut and shut, as I like to call it.
3: The cut and shut, yeah, that's a good way of putting it, isn't it? As over the track limits goes... Leandro Martins in the... So it's Leandro Martins in the LMR. I thought it was somebody else. But if our race control are paying attention, that will be a time instantly disallowed. It's funny how Porsches, or any car, looks different depending on the colour they are. And that this looks quite bulbous in that sort of highlighter yellow.
2: There's a couple of cars which have...
3: oh, hello, drone.
2: When people... have these single colour cars and in radio control, we always say they've gone to the Spanish painter One Can, because they've just literally sprayed the whole thing one colour. So there's a couple of One Can paint jobs there. Not quite as those Choyley designs, but you know.
3: Are you sure that One Can is not an Asian immigrant?
2: No.
3: It sounds like it might be
2: One Chan.
3: One Chan. Once upon a time Chinese. Also Seth Gilmore out on circuit in the 992 HRT performance car, queued with him at lunch from New Zealand.
2: What about you?
3: Carrera Cup Asia. No, it's not.
2: Give a chat.
3: Yes, Carrera Cup Asia driver from New Zealand. Interestingly, a bronze, but I would say FIA silver, really. Mm-hmm. And he is therefore as part of the Ambrons lineup, and has just popped up to second position, a 24-1. Reminder, new tyres for everybody, but less fuel than previously. Not allowed to refuel, so they've fueled the cars across the three sessions. So they were at their heaviest in session one and are now at their lightest. And Rick Broikers needs to get on with it, because he hasn't got much fuel in that car to get a lap in, as we understand it.
2: Well, yeah, because they were under-fueled, because obviously the idea was to do it in fast, to out fast in from Paul, but of course naughty old Fabian Danz did two fast laps. And of course a red flag lap, and of course they fuel at the start and you can't refuel.
3: Well, here's a new one. Not respecting flagged signals, Paul Meyer's number 22 machine, which presumably is Ali Jafali's, making the mistake, drive-through penalty in a qualifying session. Faux figure. Lap time just allowed during qualifying happening now. So we've got the Mulder Motorsport machine being given a drive-through, given with
2: track limits.
3: Disallowed time. Leandro Martins with that as well. Got to keep an eye on that. Rick Broikers does a 20.6. So, oi! And a little mistake there from the 920. dipping his wheel in the gravel.
2: So work his way around that, we could just bring the car in because he's comfortably qualified at the top of the tree, and I'm sure he'll be the driver taking part in the top five qualifying coming up in an hour and a half or so.
3: But Paul Meyer has gone purple in the first sector, so definitely need to pick up on the 22. Yes, he might have a drive-through penalty. Doesn't have to do it on this lap. Could do it on the next lap, I suppose. And Meyer, I would expect potentially to go faster than Rick Boyk, because only Dylan Pereira is the other one that can do so. And Pereira, again, with a slow sector one. So Pereira's burning off his fuel, ready to line up a lap right at the end of the session for AF Motorsport.
2: Yeah, so Pereira's been way slower than you expect him to be compared to the other of the shining stars of Porsche Racing you have out there at the moment. The interesting question is, will Mr. Broikers bring this car in and respect Mr. Truswell's decisions?
3: Well, yes, I imagine so.
2: Well, otherwise, he's going to let that fuel stop, I suppose.
3: Yeah, yeah. Well, Meyer is going to go to the top of the timing sheets here. He is a good chunk faster.
2: Rick's set of fastest is the only personal best in Sector 1.
3: Yes, he's pushing on. But maybe you do that. You do Sector 1, Sector 2. Yeah, look, I could have gone faster, but you called me into the pits.
2: Yeah, how could you?
3: Yeah. So Meyer over the line then and does a 20.2. Pereira does a 36.6. So Pereira will be starting a lap now in the number 17. We follow Rick Broikers, who goes slower in the middle sector, but not actually that much slower. And in terms of time during this session, Meyer the fastest in the 22, as you can see on your left-hand side. It's not the fastest average. It is the fastest lap.
2: Yeah, that 2:20. Unfortunately, of course, his team is missing a time from the first section of qualifying. And given the fact that everyone else has now got a time in this third section of qualifying, eighth place is where Thiba Motorsport, barring obviously late penalties and decisions by the steward, that's where they're going to qualify. So we know our ninth place and we know our eighth place.
3: A naughty Rick goes for another one.
2: Well, how could he?
3: And he goes slower as well.
2: Yeah.
3: Does a 21-1.
2: And that's going to be, there's going to be consternation.
3: Classic engineer, like, well, that was a waste, wasn't it?
2: Yes.
3: Meyer goes for another lap time, another purple sector number one, as Dylan Pereira does a 40.0. So Pereira in the first sector is half a second slower than Meyer.
2: He's got two or three laps of time left, though. He can get two more in quite easily. But still looking around. I mean, Rick is carrying on. Yeah. Comrade Toxlivo took out the second. That's a 21 million motorsport car. He's still a 2:21.9, which is a pretty good time. He's 8/10 slower than Rick. And that team is also currently overall in second with a 21. And then it's the 9:20, the Chazelle Technology course machine. They have a 2:25 this time. So Paul Trajani not really on the pace, but he'll be fast enough to get in the top five, and that's what counts.
3: Is this going to be an improvement for Paul Trajani over the line? And it was an improvement. Stays third fastest on average. We've got our FPV drone up at the final couple of corners to follow them over the line. Meyer's gone slower in the middle sector. Pereira is faster than him in the middle sector, but has given away that half a second in the first sector. Could be track limits.
2: Yeah, I mean, he's done his own personal best. But he's still, you know, Pereira just needs to get a decent time in, which will ping them, get them into the top five. So he doesn't need in top five relatively easily. Get things relatively easily. Kurt Hansen, speed lug, currently sixth. And I believe we have an interview down with Snow himself, Gilmore.
4: How much of your time? You just jumped out of the car there for us. Early finish for the session, nothing else to prove or do?
5: No, we just had to go out, do one lap for qualifying. But yeah, we did pretty good. So yeah, I'm really excited to be here. It's my first time, so...
4: So your first time driving Spa?
5: Yeah, first time driving Spa. It's been awesome.
4: Does it live up to the expectation? Because it's one of those, we say it's a legendary circuit, but you're a first timer here. What does it feel like to go out there and actually be on this track?
5: Oh, it's 100% a legendary circuit. It's pretty much everything I've heard it to be. Easily my favorite track I've ever driven. I'm just like in awe every time I go out.
4: So which part of the circuit dilates the pupils the most for you on your first trip round?
5: It's obviously Eau Rouge, obviously. there's not another corner that I've ever driven that's anything like it. So, yeah, it's amazing.
4: And you're looking forward to the race tomorrow?
5: Oh, absolutely, yeah. I think we'll be in a really strong spot, so I'm happy. I'm really excited for it.
4: Seth, thanks so much for your time, and enjoy your time at Spa. You've got plenty of time in the car tomorrow.
5: Yeah, 100%. Thank you.
4: Thank you, Seth.
3: So, fastest lap time across all three qualifying sessions goes the way of Paul Meyer, a 2:20.6 in this Q3 session. And unfortunately for his team, they stay down at last position because Rima Jafali wasn't able to register a lap time in qualifying one. She did four laps, but none of them counted.
2: Yeah.
3: And it means that they will not qualify or not progress into the top five shootout. Pereira bumped AF Motorsport up into second and was not faster than Rick Broekers by 0.3 seconds. He's going again.
2: One of Rick's laps has been taken away.
3: Ah.
2: That'd be instantaneous, and you would see him drop. So it's obviously one of the probably that second, not faster lap, but he was in trouble for not going quicker, as far as we were concerned. But that's a time that's gone. There goes Dylan Pereira. He's bunged the time in 2:20.5, which is, I think, the fastest time we have. So it's actually faster than Rick by a tenth, slower than Paul by 0.3 there from Dylan. But Paul Meyer isn't going to be in the top five shootout. So the fastest person currently progressing to the top five shootout after the prototype challenge race two is going to be Dylan Pereira.
3: And therefore, in a top five shootout is simply the fastest.
2: Yes, one driver.
3: One driver, fastest driver.
2: Choose who you like. And they go off at regular intervals, so it's a one lap round. So out, go, in. But I think they actually have to do a full in lap because they don't want to get in the way of the people that are behind them. But it's at measured intervals.
3: So Broekers, Pereira, probably all the drivers in this session, I imagine.
2: I assume these should be the fastest, yeah. 2:21.4 for Komo Toxifo is pretty good. 2:23.1 from Paul Giugiani. I can't remember what the guy in the first Giselle Technology course car. I haven't heard how quickly.
3: Well, you've got the session times there.
2: Jean-Mathieu Leandri go.
3: Well, he was
2: 2:24, was he?
3: He was 0.3 seconds off, but that was in Q1 with a lot more fuel.
2: Yeah.
3: So
2: that'd be an interesting conversation. And fifth, it's LMA Motorsport at the moment with Dieter Svets at the wheel. Now, obviously, Kurt Hensen, the speed lover, still has a chance. He needs to find on the aggregate.
3: A lot.
2: He needs to find 2.5 seconds. That's going to be really difficult to find. He has to go 2.5 seconds fast. He's gone to catch up.
3: Still a couple of cars out on circuit following Dylan Pereira, are we not? Around the second half of the lap now. Dylan,
2: he's eased back a little bit.
3: It's a pretty fast first sector. It took a 40.2. We're going to register his middle sector right now. Checker flag is out, so the session is over.
2: About 2 seconds off that moment.
3: Okay, 1:06. So he will be coming to the pits. He's taken the best out of his tyres. Of course, don't forget, all these tyres that we've seen today will have to be used tomorrow as well as part of the regulations. Let's go back down to Snowy with the car that will go through into the shootout, the LMR Motorsport of Dieter Schmepps.
4: Dieter, thanks for your time. You're going to be into the top five shootout now with that time.
6: Oh, it's quite surprising for me, yeah, but I'm happy here. Yeah. Car was quite nice to drive. First lap was a track limit, so it was not ideal. I was pushing a little bit too much in a Rouge. But then second one, the peak was a little bit gone, but still okay. And there you see it, it's the top five qualifying. I'm happy, yeah, it's good.
4: We were talking about this in the first session that you've at Eau Rouge, especially in one of these cars. You've got to be very, very precise and very accurate with the car, haven't you? Especially, where's the track limit at the top? Was it, I take it, at Radion?
6: Yeah, at Radion it was on the inside. It was the car, when you hit it in the inside a little bit, the curb too much is getting airborne a little bit, and then you cannot make the right direction. And the car was not making enough direction, and so I was cutting on the inside. It was not that much, but for sure it was, yeah. And so I had to go for the next lap, yeah.
4: Yeah, but rules are rules, and no harm done. You just learn from it, don't you?
6: For sure, yeah. And it's for everybody, it's the same, so you can see it quite good there if you make track limits. And it's also nice to do in this championship that we get the curb also to the track, so we can use a little bit more. It's not the white line. But also if you go over it, yeah, then you go over it, and you have to do another lap. It's deleted then, yeah.
4: Did you go down the camel straight telling yourself off, did you?
6: I was only thinking then the next time I will do it better, and yeah. Okay.
4: Learn from it.
6: Yeah.
4: You've just been driving a gorgeous Porsche around one of the best circuits in the world, and you look very happy with that.
6: Yeah, really, the weather today is really nice. You see, the sun is...
4: What's not to like?
6: Yeah, yesterday it was more... Always when we started our session for the training, it started a little bit raining. But today is really nice, and the grip level is now also increasing. In the morning it was not that good, but now it's really nice to drive. Yeah, I really enjoy it.
4: You don't look like you've broken into a sweat, but I'm sure you'd like a bottle of water. I'll let you have some time. Thank you so much, Dieter.
6: Thank you. Thank you. Bye-bye.
3: Good stuff. Dieter Schweppes and the LMR Motorsport team will be going through to the top five shootout alongside Chazelle Technology Corsa, Mulder Motorsport, AF Motorsport, and Red Camel Jordans. NL. Fastest drivers from those teams battling it out for pole position to set the grid for tomorrow's race, which starts at 9:45. We will not see any more of Speed Lover, HRT Performance, FIBA Motorsport, and we didn't see MM Racing. But make sure you join us a little bit later on for that five-car shootout. There's also Prototype Cup Racing, race number two coming for you from Spa later on this afternoon. And as I said, the 12 hours 992 Endurance Cup begins at 9:45 local time tomorrow morning and goes on for 12 hours. See you tomorrow. Bye-bye.
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9: Electrified, not electric, and that's important because this is a car that we've tested before with an internal combustion engine, and the underpinnings of this car with the full battery electric powertrain pretty much identical. So an internal combustion engine, drivetrain, gearbox, etc. has been replaced with batteries and an electric motor. Now that clearly has led to some compromises. It's not necessarily the best way to go with fully BEV vehicles. You want to start almost with a clean sheet of paper, as some manufacturers have, and then you have fewer compromises in terms of where you can put the batteries, etc., etc. But don't think that this is a bad car and the worst of both worlds because of that. Quite the reverse, actually. Everything that I liked in the GV70 with the internal combustion engine has been retained and in some cases improved upon. Infotainment, the personalization options of the screens, the clever little reverse or side view cameras that pop up in your dials when you indicate and pull out. Slight revision of the operating system. The seats, very comfortable, could do with a little bit more side support, but other than that, very good indeed. The weight feels on the road, the weight of the steering, and certainly the ride and handling I'm very impressed with, as I was when it had an internal combustion engine. So that hasn't been thrown out, it's been enhanced. And one of the biggest things that's enhanced it in terms of its package, because this is a very refined and premium product, is the electric motor. Shocking, isn't it? Sorry, pun unintended there, but I'll take it. The personality of this GV70 Electrified is perfectly suited to the beautiful power delivery that you get from the electric drivetrain. There's a pretty good correlation between regenerative braking and friction braking. There is one pedal operation, if that's what floats your boat. I tend to use that in traffic. The ultimate power and the acceleration and how it goes, yeah, I understand it. And I understand why people go on and on about that with electric cars, but honestly, that's not how you drive it in everyday use, and that's why this is a real-world road test. It's the torque and the instant torque and that progressive power that you can get and torque that you can get if you drive it smoothly. I've found that in the eco setting rather than the comfort or the sport is the way that you get the best out of that. It slightly deadens the accelerator pedal so that you've got more control over your throttle input, and that makes the car smoother to drive. The range, now that is a bit of a problem for me. I've been across to Europe, I've done 1200 miles or there and thereabouts, and with a full 100% charge, which you don't always want to do, of course, but when I've been able to put it on overnight on mains domestic power and get it back up to the full 100%, around about 250 miles, and that is, I think, probably 60 miles, 100 kilometres, maybe a little bit more short of what this car really needs to be outstanding. Don't get me wrong, it's very good, but it's just a tiny bit short. Whether that is down to the compromises that have had to be made, this car has got a slightly bigger battery pack in the 2026 version that I'm driving now than it originally had, and that has made things better. But I'm getting, with no hooning around and very careful driving, I'm getting 2.8 miles to the kilowatt hour. Now, you might not know if that's good or bad, and probably I don't either. I can only compare it against other premium BEVs that I've driven. And I was expecting, given the nature of the driving that I have been doing in this last 10 days or so with the Genesis GV70 electrified, to see the north side of 3 miles to the kilowatt hour. Some of this car's competitors, even bigger premium cars than this, 3.5, 3.7, driving them in the same way. Yes, I've been in Europe, but no, I haven't been doing 130 clicks, 85 miles an hour. Far from it, 65 to 70, 72, 73. What I found out with this car's smaller sibling, the GV60, which was designed as a battery car right from the outset, was that there was a much bigger difference between driving at, say, 60 to 65 and 70 to 75 than there is in an equivalent petrol or diesel car. The efficiency difference was much greater, and I'm seeing that a little bit in this car, but not as much. But I just can't seem to wring any more miles per kilowatt hour out of it, even driving it as smoothly and as carefully as I can. But that aside, don't discount this car, because as I said, far from being the worst of both worlds of the internal combustion engine car and an electric car, it has brought the good things from both those cars together. And whether that's the suspension settings, the way it rides and drives and steers, the general feeling of premium quality that oozes from every touch point, and then that silky smooth, not a torque curve, is it? It's like stretching an elastic band. There seems to be no end to the torque on this car, which means you just get it rolling and keep it rolling. And by the way, on that, whoever's done all the bearings and everything else, chapeau, because this car rolls for fun, to the point where I haven't really decided whether it's better to have the regen on or just let the car coast to get the better mileage. The one thing I would say is that this isn't a cheap car. Cars, generally speaking, aren't cheap anymore, let's be honest, particularly not premium cars. And this is a genuine premium product from Genesis, as are all of their offerings. Starting at around about 60 and going up to just over 70, this is the luxury one, so it sits at the top end of that. Luxury being the trim level. Would you buy a car like this if you only did a maximum journey of 110 to 120 miles? Yes, maybe you would. I think I'd probably buy something smaller if all I was using this for was to commute to the station or go and do the weekly shop or take the kids that I don't have to school and to football practice and cricket, etc. Those activities that the kids I don't have don't go to, obviously. But you know what I mean? 250, so really 200 miles, isn't it? Is more than adequate for that. But it's only on the longer trips, and I've been to Spa for the FIAWAC and then on to the Nürburgring for the 24 hours and then directly back from the Nürburgring back to the UK. In fact, I couldn't get all the way to Spa without stopping for a quick top-up of electrons. The good news is it's got a very fast charge rate and it has a battery preconditioner, so you can use the fast chargers at their most efficient. The bad news is you'll be looking for those slightly more often on a longer journey than I think you'd like. But it has changed my mind about taking full electric cars on longer journeys on the continent. The infrastructure is good, still not perfect, and the information around that infrastructure on the apps, round about 70 to 80% of the information, i.e. the charge rate, in speed, in cost, and what app, RFID card, or scheme you've got to be signed into, has been quite simply wrong. The good news is that on the continent I've been able to pay with credit cards. Sometimes I had to try two or three credit cards, but it's always worked. I've, I think, only once had to drive away and find another one, which was mildly irritating. But then, of course, you don't get your discounts. That's not Genesis' fault, and it's not the GV70 Electrified's fault either. So the mere fact that I can turn around to you quite honestly now and say that I am happy to take a full electric car to, on some of our European trips, which aren't just across to Cali and back, as you well know, I think that speaks volumes for this car and for electric cars in general. And so you're probably likely to hear a lot more about electric cars. Taking a car that was built, designed, conceived from the very start, it's a petrol engine car, and slotting in electric drivetrain from the Hyundai Kia Genesis range. This is a swan of a machine. Beautifully put together, fabulously smooth, and a driving experience that totally befits the character of the car. The motive power unit, other than that slightly critical, that I'm being slightly critical of the range, but the driving experience, you wouldn't know what you've got underneath the bonnet, and neither do you care, because it fits so well. Well done, Genesis, taking a car built for one thing, reimagining it, repurposing it for another, and giving it an extended life. The GV70 Electrified.
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10: 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Now the car that we're talking about today has had to be a bit of a jack of all trades. It's had to be a little bit of everything to everybody and muck in and do several different jobs. Started off as a bit of a workhorse, a load lugger, if you will, as it was required to meet up with Bob Dawson, our technical guru for the Le Mans 24 hours, pick up some of the equipment from the studio and then transport that to the storage unit. And then latterly, it's been over the water to France, or indeed under the water in this case, and a comfortable transport device for three commentators and their kit for the new for 2026 Le Mans Classic Legend. That's the newer cars, the more recent cars in Le Mans 100 year history. So a car that potentially could be compromised, because how can it do all of those things and do them well?
9: Well, let's find out, shall we, as we take a closer look at the 2026 BMW M5 Touring.
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9: The words BMW and touring. Quite frankly, if you are a car enthusiast, that'll probably make your heart beat faster even before you add the M, or indeed in this case, the 5. Touring, quite simply in BMW speak, is the estate car, the wagon, the shooting brake. Call it what you will, but it's a touring for BMW. The latest M5 is an imposing car. I'm standing at the back of it at the moment, and four exhaust pipes to either side are just protruding from underneath the gloss black rear part of the car, underneath the rear bumper. It's quite angular at the back, and it's wide. It's almost 3 inches wider than the standard 5, and that's all in the arches on the bodywork. This one's finished in a beautiful, dark, very metallic green. It's called Anglesey Green, and it really suits the car. A lot of the trim on the car is gloss black, which normally I don't like. It works brilliantly here. Black glass from the B-pillar backwards, very black glass indeed on the rear window. Black roof as well, with a full-length glass panoramic roof. It doesn't open, but it has got a blind underneath it. If I come down the right-hand side, away from the back of the car, that very subtle flare. It's not a shouty flare, this one. It's not look at me. It doesn't look like it's been bolted on. It's been beautifully integrated into the rear three-quarter of this BMW M5 Touring. As I say, about an inch and a half, 70 millimetres actually across, so 35 millimetres either side. But it's done in a very sympathetic way. Actually, where you really see it is when you get here to the back of the second door, and you see just how much it has to curve back in, particularly down at sill level. We'll come to getting in and out and the inside in a moment, but want to talk about the alloys first. Multi-spoke star design, mostly gloss black, but with some machining on it. 20s at the front and 21s at the back, following the trend of quite a lot of sports cars, and a huge set of discs underneath those rims with a bit of a shouty gold caliper. Now, you know me, I don't like that normally, but there's something about that with the dark green metallic paintwork and the fact that it's quite well hidden for the most part behind the multi-spoke star alloys, that it works. And I find myself even being shocked that I'm saying that, even as I'm saying it right now. Down the bottom of the doors, the sill is almost like a sill extension, like a body kit, but again, it's beautifully integrated into the side of the car. There's a second styling line that comes up from just behind the front wheel and rises slightly. It's about an inch and a half at the front of the front door. It's about 6 inches by the time it gets to the rear wheel arch. And in fact, it blends in to where the sill extension meets the front of the rear wheel arch. It's very nicely done. Above that, the doors have a rising line on the rear door, just at the point where the third window is. There's actually a fourth window where the estate car bit as well, and it just rises and it just accentuates the slightly falling line of the estate car body on the back, which is augmented, by the way, by a huge gloss black over the rear window spoiler, over and round the rear window spoiler, which sort of gives you the idea of the potential of this car. It's got the upper rear brake light on there as well. There is on the rear window a window wiper. This car doesn't get the split window and tailgate that some of the other BMW Tourings have had in the past. I know a lot of people like that. I can see why. But to be honest, the electronic tailgate, and if I just pop it open now, actually, so I'm standing behind it, up it pops. It's got a tonneau cover in the back that is manual, but it does pop back when you open the tailgate. If I open it right up and lean in, you will hear the change in the acoustics as I stick my head into what is quite a big space, although it's got quite a high floor. I will say as well, with all the gubbins that's underneath there, including an 18.5 kilowatt battery pack plus the exhaust, etc., that boot floor does get quite warm when you've been driving it for any amount of time. The other hint towards the performance of this car is not external, it's internal, because there's two little risers just towards the back of the back seats either side, and that's the suspension top mounts, basically just giving you an idea of the fact that yes, this is a load carrier, but the handling and the chassis management have not been compromised for the fact that it is a five-door touring, a five-door wagon. The M5 does without the self-leveling air rear suspension, but it is none the worse for that, I think. But more of that when we talk about the driving. All right, let's just close this tonneau. And now that's done, I can shut the very high opening boot and walk down to the front of the car. So down the side of the car, we've got carbon fibre on the door mirrors, which are beautifully aerodynamically styled and mounted. The 20-inch rims at the front are, again, in that same style, fit the car very, very well. Quite small headlights, actually. The LED headlights with the signature, of course, in the front, and then that black BMW grille. This one's got an LED key line round both sides of the kidney grille. Most of the front end of the car is gloss black again. The kidneys and the air intakes underneath with the beautiful green paintwork around it. These headlights set well back from the front, I'll call it a bumper, but you know what I mean, the front clip of the car. It's a clamshell bonnet, which therefore is mounted on top of the front wings, the front fenders. Fairly simple shape with a very lovely depression in the middle of it, and the big BMW roundel sitting on top of that gives a big expansive bonnet. But there's a couple of little styling lines that just run from the edges of the grills at the front, the kidneys at the front, right the way to the trailing edge of the bonnet. The windscreen wipers sit pretty much underneath the trailing edge of the bonnet out of the way. I'm sure that makes a difference in terms of its aerodynamics. It's a purposeful looking car. It is looking at you almost through narrowed eyes. I've heard some people say that they think the headlights look too small on the front of this car. I respectfully disagree. If you look at the BMW M2 and the proportions of that much smaller car, and also the angular look at the front of that particular BMW model, this is very similar, just bigger. Mind, it is a lot bigger. It's 5 meters long and it's almost 2 meters wide, just under 6 feet wide. Let's open the door. Probably hear all the bits and pieces of electrics working. I'm not going to fire it up, but it's already recognized that I've got the key in the car. Now, I've not been in a new BMW 5 other than this one, so I can't really comment on how much is different and how much is the same on this car, which starts in the UK mid-114 upwards. But what I can say is it is your typical BMW interior, driver-focused, big, long screen split into two, with the instrument pack in front of you, which you can configure in various different ways. See above comment for the display screen as well. And that is in a light curve, just pointing towards the driver. The big thing for me are the seats that I'm sitting in now. The very orange colour, orange and grey colour that they are, might not be to everybody's tastes. I actually like it and I think it goes well. I've been calling it bright tan rather than orange, but some of my colleagues thought it was a little bright for their taste. I actually like it and I think it particularly works well with the green exterior colour. They are fabulous. Absolutely incredible. Huge amount of adjustment and two memory buttons to recall your settings on the door. You can also link settings to the key and to your own profile in the car and on the My BMW app, which actually is pretty good, the My BMW app. All the things that you need to use a lot, like the mode switches, the setup switches, the home switch, the media switch, nav, tel, a telephone, volume, and changing channels and things like that. They're all duplicated along with a selector, a rotary selector, multi-position rotary selector, on the centre console. It's just a switch to put the car into gear, forward and reverse. There's a park button there and an auto hold button there as well. There's a lot of gloss black. Yes, I do have my microfiber cloth in the centre console. Couple of cup holders there and a very generous cubby underneath the armrest. This one's got a lot of carbon fibre as well as a splendid Bauer & Wilkins sound system. The operating system on the display screen in the middle, you can do it as a touchscreen. You can use that selector that I was talking about, the rotary selector, which is pretty intuitive, actually. A very, very comprehensive printed owner's handbook that is in a relatively generous glove box to my left-hand side. It's taken a little bit of getting used to, but not much. And once I've got used to it and I've put the things where I want to put them, then you just go back to them every time. Now it would be dead easy if I get another one of these. The steering wheel, a flat bottom, paddles for gear shift with some lovely cutouts for plus and minus. They feel great. They're metal with rubberized inserts in them, and they really feel great. The two BMW M buttons, the dark red satin metallic M buttons, they are configurable, so you can put your own settings in. You probably want to do that because there's quite a lot of things that you can affect, be it the amount of regen, how the brakes come on, how the steering feels, the chassis feels, and. So you set that at once, store it on one of the M buttons or two of the M buttons, and then you're off and running. Radar cruise control on the left-hand side, and your audio controls and some of your dashboard controls as well on the right-hand side spoke of the, what is effectively a three-spoke wheel with a head-up display, very good head-up display. Now, this car as well has got the most incredible interior light show. I've set it onto what's called M Indigo, which means I have got a beautiful blue stripe around the dashboard and onto the front doors. But it's not just blue, it's BMW M stripe blue and red. And there's various prismatic areas on it. Again, there'll be people who think that's a bit out there. It's an M5. I understand why it's there. The more subtle M touches, the red 12 o'clock indicator on a beautifully proportioned steering wheel and red and blue stitching there and on the seat belts as well. Is it all the seat belts? Yes, it is. I've just had to look in the back there. The main thing is that you sit in this cabin and it is obviously a BMW that is going to look after the driver. Perfectly positioned left footrest, perfectly positioned accelerator and brake. No need for you to heel and toe, of course. So it's right foot accelerate, left foot brake for me. But whether you are hustling this car down an A or a B road, or you are cruising on a motorway or an auto route, The seating position is absolutely superb. Lots of suede, Alcantara, whatever you want to call it, on the A-pillar, B-pillar, headlining, and some more controls on the overhead console. Mainly that's for lighting and for this full-length panoramic roof, as I mentioned. One thing that is a bit interesting, BMW have seen fit to reinvent the air vents. Reinvent the air vents, sorry, that wasn't meant. You actually can't see the air vents. You have a touch slide control for how much you want coming out of each of the air vents. There's two in the middle and one either side. And then there's almost like a little joystick control that looks like I've got a RC helicopter that I'm using right now with my right thumb, one for each of the vents, of course. The other thing that is really interesting is the hazard flasher button. Now, you know, I've got a thing about hazard flasher buttons that they should be easy to find. This one's right in the middle of the dash below the main screen. And when you push it, the whole of that lightning strip flashes orangey red. So there's no excuse ever for driving away and leaving your hazard flashers going. It's brilliant. I actually like it. You might think, why would you need it? Surely you know when you put your hazard flashes on. You would be surprised, wouldn't you, how many times you see people who have driven away with their hazard flashes on. So the car itself, purposeful, looks like a BMW. Lots of space behind the rear seats for four good-sized suitcases, or in the case of us going down to Le Mans Classic Legend, it was soft bags, a hard bag, a case, some computer equipment, a couple of haversacks. Bruce brought some reference books, and I brought a big curl box as well for, you know, goodies when you're in France. Has to be done. Loads of room for that. I could even still pull the tonneau cover over the top of it. So that's the car outside and inside. So that's it then. BMW M5 Touring. Well, of course it's not. Because if we're going to have a BMW M5 Touring, we've got to talk about the driving experience. The ultimate driving machine. That's what BMW have always said. Does this 2026 BMW M5 Touring live up to that moniker?
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9: On the back roads of North Northamptonshire in the 2026 BMW M5 Touring. Shouldn't have to really explain the M5 bit. M Motorsport Division, the fast cars division. 5 is the size of the car. Bigger than a 4 and a 3. Not as big as a 6 or a 7. BMW are pretty logical like that. Touring. Now, Touring is the BMW nomenclature for an estate car. Station wagon. Shooting brake. If you're of a certain age. I've often been heard to say everybody loves a fast wagon. So is this a lovable fast wagon from BMW? Well, let's first put the whole thing in perspective, literally. This is a very big car. It's 5 metres long. It is nearly 2 metres wide, which is about the width of a current LMDH car, actually, almost exactly. It weighs 2.5 metric tons, ready to go, but with nobody in it. Its maximum gross vehicle weight is 3 metric tons. So that makes it as heavy as one of BMW's SUVs, for example. Actually, probably a little bit heavier than one or two of them. Now, why is that? Well, this has got a big battery pack. It is a hybrid. All-wheel drive or two-wheel drive, depending on how you want it set up. Infinitely customizable drive, chassis, brakes, running gear, steering, power delivery, etc. through a variety of the M buttons and setup screens. Good news is you can save your favourites onto one of two M buttons that are just like little thumb paddles on the top of the steering wheel at 10 and or 9 and 3 spokes. So whichever way you like it, you can pretty much get it set up. 18 plus kilowatts.

battery when I went down there this morning. And that was driving it normally as well. I wasn't hypermiling it or anything like that. The battery powers a motor that's in the gearbox, which is good for a shade under 200 horsepower. The rest of the over 700 horsepower output comes from a gloriously silky and sonorous 4.4 and a bit V8 sitting right ahead of me. It's not the noisiest or the most thunderous of V8s when you are driving around in normal operation. I'm just sitting at 60 miles an hour through some A. Well, actually, I think this is a B road that I'm on at the moment. Actually, this is not a bad surface, to be honest. And just letting the car roll on. I've got the regen brakes set at maximum at the moment, so I'm just rolling on and off the throttle, putting some more miles into the battery that I depleted this morning on that supermarket run. It's a car that is very easy to get comfortable with, from the beautiful M seats to the driving position to the perfectly proportioned steering wheel and where everything falls around your fingers, your hands, your feet, etc. In that respect, this is absolutely the ultimate driver's machine, because everything is pointed to and looking after the driver. Very much driver-centric. It's a BMW, what would you expect? In terms of its capability over long distances, superb. Very low profile tyres, 35s and 20s on the front, 20 inch on the front, 21s on the back. So staggered tyres on the front and back. Michelin Pilot Sport 5S on the huge rims, beautiful BMW M Sport rims. Gold calipers with the massive BMW M rotors, discs underneath them. That's all on the outside, but they work really well, and they need to hold down the curb weight of this car. But it's never seems like it's a chore between the regen braking and the friction braking. There's a nice balance. You can tune the braking both on the regen and the friction brakes. It's a sport setting for the friction brakes as well. I've mostly run this car in the comfort chassis setting, although with the steering set onto sport to give me a little bit more feeling on the straight ahead position. And I think that's a nice balance. The engine power delivery, as you might imagine with that V8, is like stretching an elastic band. It's got a huge torque curve. I giggled a little bit when I was reading that the hybrid is there to fill the torque gaps. Where would they be exactly on a 4.4 V8? It's a lovely thing. It is a plug-in hybrid. I didn't get a domestic adapter to go with this when it was delivered from BMW UK. Thanks to them for providing me with the car. I've been running around with it, doing some errands after the 24 hours of Le Mans, picking up some kit, moving it around, some of the studio gear, which necessitated having the back seats down. And then it was myself and two others to Le Mans Classic Legend to do the TV commentary. So back to the Circuit de la Sarthe and down the Péages, cruising at between 115 to 130 kilometres an hour. So just over 70 miles an hour to 80-ish miles an hour, right in the wheelhouse of this BMW M5 Touring. I dare say if you could charge the battery up every night at home and use those 40-odd miles all the time on the auto hybrid, then you would get even better fuel consumption. I haven't been able to do that, but using the max regen and not using the friction brakes, it is surprisingly impressive how quickly you can add range back in. Oh, the other thing is,
how good the turning circle on this car is as well. You can

0: spin it round pretty easily. It is quite addictive listening to the sound of the BMW V8 just burbling away through the quad exhausts underneath you and then out of the back, which might have affected the mileage a little bit, the miles per gallon a little bit. If you could charge it up, I think you'd probably get somewhere all the time over 40, maybe even 45 miles to the gallon. I'm not sure that the official figures, which are a tad over 50, you'd not have to be doing very long journeys for that. With no assistance at all from the hybrid, mid to late 20s, yeah, absolutely, maybe even a little more than that. And without me being able to plug it in, I've done nearly 1,200 miles, which included running backwards and forwards to the circuit, doing those errands that I mentioned, which was full with kit, and then three up and luggage down and back to the Circuit de la Sarthe. It's probably going to surprise you to know that it's a tad over 30 miles to the gallon all up, and I'm really impressed with that, to be honest, for a car of this sort of performance potential. Now, I'm not saying you would take this car on a track day, but if you did, I think it would surprise some more traditional track day type cars. It would be quite funny, wouldn't it, turning up with your track day wheels in the estate car and getting them out with your jack and your kit and everything like that, electric wheel gun, and people saying, "Oh, but where's your track car?" No, this is your track car. The numbers are impressive. Combined, a little over 700 horsepower. Four-wheel drive or two-wheel drive. You can put it in the two-wheel drive if you take the traction control off. And I can only imagine that would be a hoot. The car is very much at home on long runs, just cruising, ticking over, burbling along on the 8-speed gearbox, where motorway speeds in the UK are comfortably under 2,000 revs. And by the way, since I started talking to you, I have already put 4 miles back into the battery, which I think is impressive, without really pushing it hard. When I dropped Bruce and Andrew off after Le Mans Classic, Bruce needed to get to a railway station fairly quickly, and then I took Andrew through the back roads to Tunbridge Wells. Actually ran the car out of petrol, sort of deliberately, because we didn't have time to stop, and I had enough in the battery to get to the railway station with Bruce, and the car just handled that perfectly, put some fuel in, and then took Andrew back home to Tunbridge Wells on narrow B roads and A roads. If I'm honest, you do feel the weight of the car on those type of roads. Quick changes of direction, you've got to be very smooth in your inputs and let the car settle. It's one of the reasons, actually, I like using the regen brakes rather than jumping on the friction brakes. It's much smoother. Normally I would set the regen to the lowest level on a hybrid or a battery electric car, because I'm a lift and coast type of driver, but actually I've modified my driving style here to just come off the throttle slightly, and then when I want to slow down, come off the throttle all the way and let the regen do it, and it does it in a very controlled and smooth way. The suspension, even on comfort, gets a little bit skittish on the bad surfaced roads in the UK, but over in France, even on the side roads, much smoother, and the car was like a different beast, to be honest. Again, it's not a track day car, but I do think it'd be quite fun, and judging by the edges of the Michelin Pilot Sport 5S's, I think it's been driven a little spiritedly before it came to me. The car's got 5,500 miles on the clock, so it's getting to be run in, so the kind of figures that we are returning is pretty good. So if it's a BMW, it has to drive like a BMW. If it's a BMW M, you've got to take it up another notch. If it's a BMW Touring, it's got to be practical and comfortable and be a workhorse if required. Does the M5 Touring tick all these boxes? Yes, it absolutely does. Do you need all of that power, 720 horsepower near enough? Probably not. Would a 530 petrol or a 530 diesel Touring be 70-80-90% as good as this and do 70-80-90% of what you'd want that car to do? Yeah, probably as well. But you've got to congratulate BMW in building something like this. Fast estates, fast wagons are brilliant. I was trying to think where its natural competitors are, and it would be obvious to say the estate cars, the wagons from Mercedes or Audi. But actually, the fit and finish of this car and the overall power output, you're probably looking at some of the bigger, more expensive SUVs. Things like the Aston Martin DBX, possibly even the Lamborghini Urus, the Audi Q8 or SQ8, etc., etc. Because this car has that sort of performance. It's just incredible amount of torque there. Just went from 50 miles an hour to 70 miles an hour with the flex of me right big toe. Now cruising at 70 miles an hour. Very little wind noise. If I'm going to be really picky, and that's my job, I'd quite like to hear more of the engine when it's being pushed. It's so refined up until about 3.5, 3.750. I mean, it's still pulling like mad, and after that it begins to take on a harder edge to the engine note, both intake and exhaust, and then things start happening very, very quickly indeed. And if you sync the electric motor together with it, frankly, it's like putting the USS Enterprise into warp drive. It really picks up speed indecently quickly for a big estate car of this size and weight. And I think that's the joy of it, and I think that's why it actually does make sense. Of course, you could take a 5 Series with a different driveline. And as an estate car, and as a form of transport for transporting people and things, it'd be just as good. But it's just that extra special, almost fairy dust, that the M badge and the M performance gives it. And this is a proper M car. Yes, it's heavy. Yes, it requires you to think about your driving style. You can't rock up ape this car. If you would think you can just put your foot down and let all the systems take charge, well, you probably can, but you won't get the best out of it, and neither will you make the best progress in the car. It is the ultimate driver's machine as an estate car, as a fast wagon, and it's beautifully put together, much more than the sum of its parts. It's rewarding. It's aggressive on the road. A lot of people looking at it, and in this Anglesey green, a lot of people asking about what it is, the power. It's a car that when we came off the tunnel, there were people taking pictures of it, and at the péages down through France, a lot of supercars going down to Le Mans Classic Legend, and this car absolutely lives with it in its personality and in its performance. The looks are absolutely in keeping with the performance. So I think you've probably realised that I've rather liked my time with this BMW M5 Touring. It's the sort of car that makes you think that it could do the jobs of probably, certainly two, possibly three cars, if you're fortunate enough to have several in your garage, and a big garage. But driving this every day would not be a chore, whether it was just nipping to the supermarket on the electric power, or doing a 9-hour drive in a day, which is what I did when I came back from Le Mans Classic. And that was a mixture of everything, and this car took it all in its stride. It's expensive, but it's a BMW M car. They don't come at bargain basement prices, but what it does do is deliver on all fronts. Thank you to BMW UK for the loan of the BMW M5 Touring 4.4 V8 plug-in hybrid.
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3: 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I'm John Hindorf, and we're in the United States again for this particular vehicle. And what an absolute huge piece of American metal this is, because right now I'm standing next to a 2024 Ford Expedition Limited Max.
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3: Let me tell you about this car. I have done just over 500 miles in it, which has been a relatively reasonable combination of long distance from Miami up to Sebring, then back and forth to the track, then the reverse and a bit of pottering around in between time. So I think the mix of mileage that we've done in this car, being a bit of a team bus as well, which has been absolutely perfect. The two captain's chairs rather than the bench seat in the second row means nominally this is a 7 rather than the 8 seater that it could be. The bench seat in the back, I would say if two adults, but it's comfy for two adults, particularly if you pull the captain's chairs forward just a little bit. The overall experience of driving this car is actually very good indeed. Apart from that fabulous driving position, everything falls to hand pretty easily. Is it a big thing? Yes, it is, but it drives much smaller and it doesn't take you very long to get used to that. The 10-speed automatic gearbox shifts imperceptibly between the ratios. I'm sitting at 30 miles an hour at the moment in traffic. We're already in 6th. It should be noted that although this is a big car and it is a body on chassis construction, so much like the big pickup trucks here, this is only being relative, a V6. This is the 3.5 litre turbocharged V6. Comes in actually three states of tune depending on which model of the Expedition you have. The standard cars have about 375. The Limited as standard, and this is a Limited Max, the longer wheelbase version, is 400, and there's a stealth pack that you can put on to push it up to 440. Even with the Max, the towing capacity is 9,000 pounds. It's a little bit more, I think 9,300 for the shorter wheelbase version, and that's very competitive in this marketplace. And the torque that this 3.5 litre V6 put out, I can only imagine that it would tow right up to that without much problem at all. There is a setting in the gearbox for towing. The overall ride and comfort, very good indeed. You have to be relatively smooth with your driving inputs. Of course you can. This is a big, high centre gravity vehicle. And therefore you're not going to be throwing it around like a Ford Mustang on a track. But when you drive it sympathetically, it's really rewarding. Incredibly, in UK miles per gallon, for a vehicle that's this big and this heavy, and I'll come back to that in a minute. Let me give you the mileage. We've seen 25 to 31 miles to the gallon, depending on what we've done in the UK. Obviously, take a bit off for the US mileage. It seems to like sitting around about 60 to 65, and at that point, it's pretty economical, even with the fairly bluff aerodynamic profile that it presents to the wind going forward. Get up to 70, 75, where that is allowed, and your MPG is going to suffer a little bit. I want to go back to talk about the weight of this car. Whilst you don't really notice it when you're driving it, it does give the car a super planted heft, in a good way.
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0: Good afternoon, everybody, and welcome back to Spa-Francorchamps, where we're about to see our top five shootout for the Michelin 992 Endurance Cup, the third running of this event, and it's all to set the grid for the top five runners in the field. My name is Joe Bradley. Alongside me is my erstwhile colleague, Nick Dearman. And down in the pits is... Who have we got?
1: Is it Carla Velty? Yes.
0: It's Carla Velty. Of course it is. Thumbs up from Carla. Nick, I love shootouts.
1: That's why you're such a fan of Westerns.
0: I love shootouts. Fan of Westerns. Not quite the same sort of shootout. But I tell you what.
1: Gunfight at the OK Spa.
0: The shootout, the qualifying shootout is made for television and made for radio. Because we're going to do our best for our audio audience as well. I want to say a big hello to everybody. We've had some early check-ins from Plug NFL, Tinplate Geek, Erwin Geven, Rory6065, Going Grays, Connor Burke, Dapper Razaka.
1: They're all there.
0: Welcome along. Hopefully, this is going to be a very quick session. It's very dynamic and visceral session as well, because you've got to get straight on with it, haven't you?
1: Yeah, there's a little bit of clear up still from the Caterham race. They have actually managed to clear the nose cone, which was sitting on the main straight a couple of seconds ago.
0: That was a Caterham nose.
1: Caterham nose, yeah. Which had been knocked askew and then fallen off. There was a bit of cleaning up to do. So what's going to happen with the shootout is they're going to go out in reverse order, 5-4-3-2-1, as of they qualified earlier in the three sections of qualifying. First car goes out, begins a certain amount of lap, and then after a set period, I haven't found out what the set period is, whether it's 30 seconds or a minute, the next car goes out, and the next car goes out, and the next car goes out.
0: And it's out, and it's out around
1: fast
0: flying
1: lap,
0: lap in. Complete the flying lap and then in.
1: You will learn with us what the delay between the cars is, but it's going to be very, very exciting. Five cars. Don't forget, the fastest overall in three parts of qualifying were the Red Camel Jordan car 9. That was that was Luke, Rick and Fabian who did that, but we expect Rick to take the car. We had, and then the obvious competition is going to be Dylan Pereira, who will be at the AF Motorsport. He had the individual fastest lap of the entirety of qualifying.
0: Yeah, we haven't been given who the designated qualifying drivers are. Carla might be able to help us out here, but I know it's hard to see once the drivers are suited and booted and in the cars. If you have got any idea, Carla, just shout up, and if you've got an idea of who's going to qualify what car, I know you're down there in the pit, and you're probably going to only see one or two cars.
1: I think it's going to be LMR Racing who go out first in the 911.
0: Yeah, because fifth place goes out first.
1: That's right, yeah.
0: Followed by the quickest car, which will go out last.
1: Yeah, so definitely last out will be Rick and the Red Camels team. Even though I said before, they haven't got the fastest time, Joe. That's Dylan Pereira.
0: You meant the fastest overall lap time.
1: Individual single
0: lap.
1: The individual single lap was Dylan's from AF Motorsport. The other super fast driver, as you scan down the entry list, Paul Meyer and Thiem Motorsport, he's not even in the top five shootout because of, unfortunately, Rima Jafali didn't manage to put in a valid time. In qualifying one, due to several track limit,
0: quite a lot of track limit
1: actually.
0: Infringements.
1: Three of them,
0: yes.
1: At turn three, which is the right hander as you go up the hill after you've just done Eau Rouge. That's just when you just carry too much speed and the thing understeers too much to the left.
0: So I have got some info coming in from Carla. Chazelle, which is the Chazelle Technology Corsa, the number 920. That's in the AM Silver class. It's going to be Mark Gure. The LMR car, which has which is the number 911, that has got Dieter Sveps
1: in it, yeah.
0: At the wheel, who's going to qualify. Mulner, the number 21, that has got Konrad Toks-Levaux.
1: Okay,
0: he's going to qualify that one. ASF, which is, I'm just trying to find it on my sheet, ASF car. That might be the... Do you mean
1: AF?
0: The AF?
1: Dylan, yeah.
0: Dylan Pereira. We surmised
1: Red Camels,
0: that
1: one. I'm sure, will be Rick.
0: So there is four starting drivers, or four qualifying drivers.
1: And Rick will be the fifth one.
0: And Rick will be the... Rick will be the fifth one. Yes, Rick it is. It's been confirmed by... Good work there, Carla, scouting the pit lane there. And
1: it's always good when you've got some really professional down the pit lane rather than us,
0: isn't
1: it? It is
0: very... Yeah, it's such a change, isn't it?
1: A change. Haven't had to work with each other for so many years.
0: Yes, we've been put in this box in control of the top five shootout. And yes, Tinplate Geek, you are correct. It's one flying lap. So out, flying and in. So three laps in total, but warn you one... That will count because It's all.
1: Really is, if we're totally honest, Joe, this is just about bragging rights at the Kreventic dinner area.
0: This is razzmatazz.
1: Yeah, it's bragging, because you know, with a smaller field, your fifth or your first 12.
0: Yeah.
1: Is it important? It's important when you walk into the dinner queue. It's important then when you walk in.
0: It doesn't necessarily get you in the front of the dinner queue in the queue.
1: But you're sitting there in the queue looking all proud as punch.
0: Absolutely. And it obviously is going to affect how maybe the team strategists will look at how they go about the race. I wouldn't have thought too much.
1: No, I think you know, as the LMR car is the first car to cross the line, and that's just after half past. So interesting, the next car is rolling behind. Now, when will they go? How close are these cars together in their roll?
0: We're getting an indication.
1: It's gone straight out. Okay.
0: It's usually about
1: gone out 20, I don't think
0: it's how about it should 10 seconds.
1: About 20 seconds. It's just going to be interesting.
0: 20
1: this
0: seconds.
1: Is. The third car's not there, though.
0: So the first outlap is crucial here, Nick. We'll see the drivers getting some heat into the tyres.
1: The reason we mention this is because there's a very narrow time period when you're actually allowed to leave the pits.
0: That is
1: and,
0: correct,
1: yes. Last year, Harry King fell foul of this and ended up losing his pole position time because he fell foul of it because he actually left too early. And I'm not quite sure why the second car, which went out just then, I think it's the 920, went out so close to the 911, the Dieter Schwetz car. Because the reason I say that is because the third car's not gone out yet. So... not sure. So the third car is rolling now. So, not quite. I mean, I'm sure it's all been sorted out, but visually, from what I've been heard, that doesn't make a huge amount of sense Mark Gillett going so close to Dieter Schwetz. Because you look at the gap now between the second and third car as the third car leaves the pits.
0: Yeah, but there's only going to be a matter of tenths of seconds between them, so if they get on with it,
1: no, because you're only allowed, you have to leave a certain gap, and I think that the 920 went out too close to the first car.
0: Oh, so you're already seeing that somebody's doing a Harry King?
1: Yeah.
0: Oh,
1: just judging the fact that it wasn't a very big gap between the first two. And don't forget, as we know, sometimes people who are running teams don't always read all the rules properly.
0: Well I know a team that will have read the rules properly. That's that Red Camel
1: and they're not
0: team. They are.
1: And neither is the 17 car. So the gap between the 17 car and the 920 is also relatively substantial. If you go on board with the 920, still in the warm-up lap.
0: Yeah, I was about to say here, as we watch the 920 go around the track, just getting some energy through the tyres and the brakes. They'll be using the brake pedal as much as they weaving around to get some proper heat into the carcass of the tyre. The number 17, that's left the pit box now, and the last remaining car to do so is the Red Camel car, as we've
1: that's
0: got
1: only,
0: the first.
1: That's only just getting the tyres now, even as the other car had left. So I'm pretty sure the 920 did not leave a big enough gap to the 911, but in fairness, who knows?
0: So, we've got the 920, who is the first car through the bus stop. The Red Camel car is still on the pit lane. And the first flying lap now from the number 920. And that is Mark Gewell, as the Red Camel car waiting for its wave out. Gewell already has got the orange and black car of Rick Broikers leaves the pit lane.
1: All cars on track.
0: Sector 1, 39.886 is the target sector 1 time from the number 911. As Mark Gewell.
1: Spitz has gone round already and set the first lap time. He's got 39.8 in the first sector. So he is the leader, this bright green machine. So Dieter. Now 40.1 for Mark Gilo on this first and only flying lap. So this yellow machine basically painted in highlighter pen.
0: It's certainly bright, easy to see.
1: Not going to miss that car in the dark.
0: Using enough of the curb to not stifle any momentum there on the 911. The Dieter Schwetz car into Fanyes, out of Fanyes, and then on towards the campus corner, the right-hander. Now, this section of corners here, Nick, this right-hander followed by the next one, the Cour Paul Frère. This should be flat out.
1: Yeah, and you carry the speed all the way down the back straight, don't you? All the way. In fact, the speed you carry through that those two corners is what really measures your actual momentum all the way till you break for the bus stop.
0: Yeah, and it's flat out through the sweeps, the left-hand sweep, heading towards the sweep of Blanchimont. Again, this is where you can kick court foul. He didn't. He kept it within track limits there, and now heavy on the brakes for the right and left at the bus stop. We'll see what the first time is in this top five shootout. This is a tricky bit. The left-hander, get the power on nice and early. He's across the curb. Not quite sure how far he was. Let's see what the time is, Nick.
1: He's going a 2:21.6. So we were seeing 2:20s in the third part of qualifying, but not is the track in the same conditions? And it's had a catering race in between. So good time for Dieter. He's going to be faster than Konrad Toxtevere, who goes across the line now in a 22.1. So half a second slower for Mark Guido. And the next person round, I think, should be Dylan just starting the lap. It's going to be Konrad Toxtevere who's next. He's into the third sector. This is Pereira with the fastest sector one so far.
0: Now Konrad went purple in sector two. He's on target. He's on target to go quicker than Guido. I'm not sure if he's going to go as quick as Sveps.
1: He's neck and neck with Sveps. He's a couple of tenths slower in sector one, a couple of tenths faster in sector two.
0: Right,
1: 9.11 to finish his lap now, so Sveps is not important anymore. He's done his lap, he's just driving back in again.
0: The 9.11 is on his cool down lap, so we can pull away from that one.
1: You're absolutely right. So Konrad Toxtevere goes to the top of the timing by 0.04 of a second. There's a 0.04 of a second. Now, what we need to do, we need to see Pereira or Breukers. Pereira.
0: So the number 9 and the number 17. So the number 17, Dylan Pereira, the bright green car of the number 17 has gone purple in sector 1, Plint sector 2. He's gone quicker than Rick Breukers in sector 1 by about just under a tenth of a second. So Dylan Pereira is on target to be the quickest car out there at the moment. Let's see what Rick Breukers can do in sector 2. He needs to beat the 1:04.054. This is the last car in the field that will compete. He's about to complete sector two here. We'll get an idea of where he is in relation to Pereira, who's already, Nick, about to finish his lap.
1: So Breukers was only just about a tenth off in the first sector. So he's about just over 1,400 seconds off. Don't forget, Pereira was the fastest car. He's pinged up a 2:19.8. We've not seen a 19 as the second set of numbers at any point so far today. So that's the fastest lap we've seen put down in any of the sessions. And Pereira has done it again. Now Breukers has gone well. What's Breukers? He hasn't quite done the middle sector yet.
0: Yeah,
1: so
0: 1:04.175. He's slower than Pereira. Pereira is quickest. Sector 3 is the shortest sector on this whole course.
1: He needs to find 2 tenths, right?
0: He's not going to find 2 tenths here because it's mainly flat-out driving. He's not going to find 2 tenths in the braking area, the turn-in, and the acceleration area. And it's track limits.
1: Well, that's even worse. That's fifth.
0: Track limits.
1: That's fifth.
0: Yeah. As he threw that car into Blanchimont, trying to gain the 2 tenths, Rick Breukers will undoubtedly fall foul of track limits there through Blanchimont. Let's see. As he completes his lap time was a 2:20.3, and that is just under half a second off the fastest time.
1: He will qualify fifth.
0: Yeah, that's not going to qualify that car in that top. Look at that. Absolutely. We're just having another look at that. Yeah, absolute four-wheel drift through Blanchimont.
1: You cannot accuse him of not trying.
0: He was trying, and I tell you what, there was an element of Robertson lock on there, wasn't there? So the car was indeed rotating. It's been very, very close here. This is provisional, so these were the lap times, not taking into account any track limits infringements, which will be a factor. Dylan Pereira at 2:19.870 was his lap time there. Rick Breukers was second quickest with a 2:20.332. Third place, third fastest, Konrad Toxtevere with a 2:21.627. And then we had Dieter Sveps in the number 9.11, 2:21.674. And then Mark Guio on the 9.20, the Chazelle Technology, 2:22.197. Let's head down to the pits where
1: We've got Carla off. Carla's about to set up a chat with Dylan, but I don't think he's quite in front of her yet. So we just need to get Dylan is the fastest. So we'll be talking to him in a moment. I think he's still in the car, actually. That's the car rolling in. So just waiting for Dylan to come back to the pit and he can have a chat with Carla. But a great performance by Dylan, who has had a very busy past week. And I think we'll talk about during the race broadcast. Don't forget, we are on air at 9:15 Central European Time with the start of the 12 hours. The race starts at 9:45. We've got a half an hour of build-up, grid walking, boulder roll, all the information you need to find out about this massive, this third running of the Michelin 992 Endurance Cup. And that's on air at 9:15 tomorrow.
0: I'm just checking the page on the
1: penalties
0: on the timing screen for track limits and penalties. There is still no mention of any kind of infringement there being recognised, but that still might be in the hands of the officials there. We're just speculating, of course, and as we say, repeat, that these are provisional results here in qualifying, with the number 70, Dylan Pereira, showing the quickest time, 2:19.870. Card just coming in
1: to
0: the pit box now, and a round of applause from his team. We'll be able to head down there to Carla Velti, who will be the first on site to get a word with the driver and just see what sort of effort went into that lap time.
1: To be honest, it looked quite effortless.
0: Well, that they always do.
1: They always do.
0: They always tend to be the quickest laps.
1: I think, and Carla has got a check with one of the other drivers, so let's have a quick word down with Carla.
2: Well, while Dylan is getting out of the car and still has his helmet on, I just grabbed Conrad. Conrad, how did that very quick top five qualifying go for you?
3: Yeah, it went all right. We were struggling with some oversteer in the first qualifying, so we did some changes, making the car now a little bit too understeery through the two left-handers. P3 is still a good result, but I think the lap time could have been a bit better. But P3 for tomorrow is quite all right.
2: I'm going to make an assumption here. I've met you not too long ago at a racetrack, and you were, let's call it, tense. You seem more relaxed this weekend. Are you getting more the hang of things, how they're going? Are you feeling more comfortable with Milner now, and so on?
3: Yeah, exactly. This is my first time being on a track I've driven before, so it's a bit more nice to drive at a track. You have the idea of where you have to brake and everything, so it's a bit more tense and a bit more easy now.
2: Fantastic. I love to see the development. Thank you very much, Conrad. And you guys, I'm going to chase after Dylan, and I will be right back for you.
1: Conrad scored third. May will end up second on the grid tomorrow morning, 9:15. Just mention again, that's when we're starting.
0: Just going to scan the penalty box again.
1: Oh, there
0: red,
1: we go.
0: There we go.
1: Just
0: so, red Camel Jordans disallow lap three. Predicted lap was three. I'm talking rubbish. Track limits. So that lap is disallowed. That means the number nine Red Camel's car will not start on the front row. That will start in fifth. So Conrad Toxlevaux, who has just spoken to Carla, will indeed start alongside the driver that Carla is now about to speak to. So let's head down to Carla, who has our pole sitter.
2: Indeed, I grabbed P1. Dylan, well done. That was a solid lap, wasn't it?
4: Yeah, definitely. I think we did really good with the team and everything, preparing the car. I think they worked a lot, so thanks to them, because we were trying both cars, which we have here on the days before, and this car felt the best, so they changed all the new pieces to that car so that we can survive the race. So they did a really, really good job. Until 4 o'clock they were working, so thanks to them. The car was amazing, so hopefully we can continue this journey and hopefully stand on the same place at the end of the race.
2: Considering that we're at Spa with a very famous Eau Rouge coming quite early here on the track, how important is P1 for a long race, a 12-hour race?
4: I think 12 hours is quite long, so hopefully everyone will behave. And I think, we are 9 cars on the grid, so hopefully there will be no crashes and that everyone will survive. And then we will try to enjoy as much as we can, because I think, we can do a lot of laps, clear laps, and just enjoy the beautiful track in Spa.
2: You are four men on the car. Are you guys all feeling comfortable the same? Were you able to adjust the car so that everyone is comfortable, or is everyone having to take, let's call it, some hits in order to make it work for everyone?
4: Yeah, for the moment, for qualifying, we are trying to do one lap car, so we are trying to have a lot of front, so, and the rear not having that safe, but for sure for the race, you need a little bit more calm car to just survive the 1 hour or a bit more than 1 hour in the car. So that, but at the end, everyone was quite happy with the car yesterday and this morning. So we are confident that we can do some good results.
2: Last question. We are refueling in the pit lane here now, which from the Creventic team, we're actually not that used to, because during the 24-hour series, we refuel in a specific fueling area. Is that any different for you as a driver to be able to get to the box, refueling happens here and so on, instead of having another fuel area? Or do you not, it doesn't matter much?
4: It's actually even better for us, because we just don't need to be so fast with the driver change, because if you fuel just before going in, then we come in and we have only driver change with 17 seconds, 18 seconds where the mechanics have to change the tires. So now with the fueling, we have a little bit more time. So yeah, it makes it more easy for us, but still, we have to be careful. It's a lot more rules. Now we have to be careful because fuel is something dangerous, so we have to be careful on that point. Everyone has to go on our roll and something taking care of this, but at the end for us it's a bit safer, a bit more relaxed driver change.
2: He looked at me when he said we all have to wear a suit, because that's why we are suited up as well this weekend. Thank you very much, Dylan, and for a last time regarding the 992 Cup, I'll give back to the booth.
0: Thank you, Carla, and congratulations to Dylan Pereira and AF Motorsport, who will start tomorrow morning's race on the pole position. The bright green number 17 will be the first set of drivers that Nick Damon will chat to in the morning. We start our coverage at 9:15. The race will start at 9:45, but don't miss one of Nick's infamous grid walks. We are back soon on the Prototype Cup Europe YouTube channel with race number 2 and indeed the championship decider. The championship has come down to the final round here, which will take place at Spa. And that will start at about 5 minutes before that. So about 5:15, we'll kick the stream off and we'll bring you all of the action in live in sound and vision. Enjoy the prototype race. We'll see you back with the 992 Endurance Cup in the morning. But that's all of the business done and dusted for the day. And pole position, once again, to give a mention, AF Motorsport and the lap from Dylan Pereira. He gets to keep that. Don't know how he's going to get it in his flight case, but that's a problem for him, no doubt.
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7: First, the facts. A lot of cars, if you're my height, 6'4" plus a bit of hair, don't give you much headspace. This one, with a panoramic roof, means I can't even touch the roof. So that's very, very good indeed. And it does make a difference on a long distance not to be tucking down. Right. That's enough about me. How about the car itself? 4 seaters, 5 at a pinch, of course. Really, really comfortable. Hey, let's come clean. I was in the ST line with spec, with lots of extra elements added to it, including some sensational-looking 20-inch wheels that were very, very smart indeed. Five spoke with absolute black innards and polished metal frontage. Really, really impressive on great big Continental Premium Contact 6 tyres. Really did the job beautifully. But what strikes me is the sheer level of luxury inside this car. The seats are fantastic with a sort of brushed finish and leather outer edges and then very smart looking red stitch trim. In the back, space is pretty good indeed. In fact, of course, when you've got reclining rear seats, that makes the world of difference. If you need a bit more storage space and no one's in the back, you can move them forward as well, and that really helps. You know, just you, or you can have smaller people in the back, like children, and you can edge a bit more space for the boot, which in its normal state gives you something like 536 litres of storage. And in terms of going to Le Mans with 3 people and their gear, fits very nicely indeed. Right, let's talk about the oomph. This is a car that's got plenty of oomph, but the important thing for me I live off-grid. Unusual, I know, but it means I can't have an electric car because in winter, my PV panels that are supposed to be powering my house would be spent an awful lot of that energy powering the car. This self-charging hybrid became quite a game for me because I really love the fact that days of old when I'd be doing 2 30-mile round trips per day on a school run, I could have done all of that on the battery if I so chose. But what really strikes me, particularly in a hilly area, is how frequently you're recharging the battery as you go. I'm a massive fan of self-charging hybrids as of now. And in fact, my trip to Le Mans, the trip meter, I didn't set it when I started, had delivery mileage as well, but it was just over 1,200 miles, almost to the dot, and 310 miles of that was from rechargeable power. And to me, that's fantastic. If you're a little bit careful, of course, if you hammer your foot down, you won't be doing any recharging, but use a friendly hill and you could just see the miles you're getting back coming in, and it's a very clear display. In fact, talking of the display on this car, it's super, super clear. You've got, okay, for the fun parts, you've got a 13-plus inch screen. Fantastic sound system from Bang & Olufsen. But the screen in front of the driver, super, super clear. There is a little flip-up, heads-up display, but you know what? Unless I crouch down, I can't see it. Another slight grief is I can't quite adjust the rearview mirror to cover everything I want. If I was a bit lower, shorter, it would work perfectly. So for most people, that's fine. Mirrors give a fantastic view, but get this, 360-degree parking cameras, and also really helpful when you're pulling up next to those toll booths, those many, many toll booths on French roads, to just not get too close to the very high curb that's always just below the machines to which you're trying to get close enough so your passenger can lean out and get a ticket. I'm just going to reiterate those figures, if I may. Down to Le Mans and back, plus delivery mileage, 1,200 miles, and it was 312 miles regained from power that's been achieved by the car being a self-charging hybrid. To a lot of people, this will be old news, except better figures, because, of course, these figures have improved enormously. But to a caveman like me, who prefers cars that have big V8s and analogue everything, quite a revelation. It became a bit of a game to see how efficient I could be without the others in the car noticing. In fairness, I think they were probably asleep. But this is a really, really good car. I mean, where do you start? I mean, huge instrument cluster. It's 12.5 inches, 13-inch touchscreen, as I said, and that comes with Apple CarPlay, Android Auto, 5G modem, etc., etc. And I tell you what, there's one thing you don't want to touch by mistake. It's a little button on the main display. I must have grazed against it. I have never been on seats that heated so much. I thought I was going into the menopause. Anyhow, that was fine. Switched that off and it cooled down immediately. Really, really comfortable interior. But it's the clever things of modern cars that have passed me by. It's the way you've got sort of self-deciding headlights. They work out according to the map that you're following where the road's likely to bend next. To me, that's bending my mind, but it really is very, very clever. And one thing I do find, I've driven a couple of hybrids in the last few weeks, a little bit annoying. It's a modern car thing, of course, and a lot of people go, just live with it, Jones. But I tell you what, the number of bings and bongs that you have to possibly deselect. But one thing that does help in that, sure, if you're in a 90 kph zone and it suddenly goes to a 70, you may not get down quickly enough. It gives you a little bit of scope on that with warning bings and bongs. But in time, particularly in some countries where they decide if it's a tighter corner, even if it's a dual carriageway, they'll drop the speed limit. It's a little bit annoying. However, it probably makes you a better driver and more likely to get away without any speeding tickets. So that's a good thing. But the thing that absolutely strikes me is the Cougar has been out for a while, but it's been tightened up. It's got a much more muscular appearance, particularly in the ST line and the ST line X specification. And the level of luxury, I mean, the interior trim is really very, very fine indeed, with a lot of leather. But to me, this has got the best panoramic roof I've ever had in any car. A lot of them have a bar across the middle, but this one is a huge long roof that covers both of the front seats and goes halfway back on the rear seat. So anyone in the back feels, you know, much more engaged with all that's out there. And I thought it was very cool, and then I realised it also went backwards. So you can hoik that open and pretend you're almost in a convertible. But again, it's the level of trim, the level of luxury in the cab. But for me, the masterstroke is the intelligent stuff that I hadn't really ever look for in a car. The intelligent cruise control, again, goes back to interchangeable and frequently changing speed limits on European roads. It's just a very, very comfortable environment to go to. But when I got round to reading through some of the bump to go with the car, one thing that could be very useful indeed, it can switch to running electric only when you actually enter a ULEZ zone, an ultra-low emission zone. That could be very, very useful in the years ahead, one feels. And talking of running just electric only, you can get roughly 40 miles as long as you're driving fairly judiciously on electric power. So for a lot of people, that could just be the answer. But as it is, it's got loads of huge range if you're running not on electric power, and the 2.5-litre engine kicks in. It comes in two specifications. You can have 180 horsepower, or PS, Fährtstärke, or you can have 243. The difference between them, if you're doing a combined run, as, for example, taking some of those B roads back up from Le Mans, is very little, because the 180 model, you can do 52.3 combined, and in fact, the larger engine, the 2.5, 53.3. So it's very good mileage. And I tell you what, driving a bit faster down to Le Mans and back, average for me was 45.5 miles per gallon effective performance. But obviously that included quite a lot of motorway mileage. So on a regular ramp, normal drive for most people over 50 should be easily achievable. In terms of the grunt, the 180 PS car, you can do 0 to 60 in 9.1 kilometres and 7.3 in the 243. So,
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8: 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And for this, what has been an extended Real World Road Test, we've put a car that we've had before through, in some ways, the ultimate test of whether it lives up to its billing. This is the medium-sized SUV mid-range of Mazda, and it is the CX-60. Joe Bradley has been driving this car, and we'll talk to him in a moment.
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8: Right, so first of all, let's have a quick look around the car. This is the new for 2025 version of the car. In terms of the styling, it hasn't changed much since we were at the launch up in the borders of Scotland a few years ago. And then when we took the previous model to this to Le Mans Classic, so that was a couple of years ago. This one's finished in a nice dark grey colour with a bit of bright work on the side. Think back to that launch programme. If you haven't heard it,

0: smaller, they don't go quite as far into the grill, but they do have the adaptive headlights. Some detail changes on the grill as well. I'll try and not get knocked over by this large piece of machinery that's going past by me. Down the side, this car's got the privacy glass from the B pillar backwards, a nice set of multi-spoke alloys, which it would be very, very easy to clean there on it in a satin silver colour. And one thing I remember talking about when I went to the launch of this car and when we've had it since, I really think they've done very good design work at Mazda to make what is really quite a big box, which is what SUVs are, actually look quite stylish. There's a hint of a coupe roof as the back window, the arrowhead on the back window, draws your line to think that the roof line is coming down. It's actually not. The roof line stays almost at the same level, but your eye line is drawn down by that arrowhead. Flattened arches with a bit of roughy-tufty plastic cladding around it. That's pretty par for the course nowadays. I promise that's not the Mazda. Open the door, it opens very wide. We'll talk about the interior with Joe in a minute. So this is another SUV where the door actually goes down over the sill. Why is that important? Because if you do any kind of running around in a car like this, the sills get dirty, and it means that it isn't dirty. So you don't get the bottom of your chinos or your long dress, in Joe's case, dirty when you're getting in and out of the car. In the back seats, one of the things that I've always tried, although neither of my parents are with me anymore, my mum used to get in to the back seat by stepping into it, putting her backside on the seat, and then bringing her legs around. So intrusion into that space by the rear wheel arch is always something I look at, and this is not bad at all. My mum would have liked the bin in the back of there. That's quite regal. At the back, hatchback, huge amount of luggage space, and this has done a job of work over the last few weeks. Again, we'll detail that in a few moments' time. Electric tailgate, which also locks as well. There it is beeping down. Joe Bradley is with me. Well, actually, let's go and sit in the car, Joe. You go and jump in the driver's seat, and I'll jump in the passenger seat. This is a very nice place to be in. Electric seats. A cabin that I'm delighted to see has got proper switches instead of just a big screen. There is a big screen in front, but it's not a touch screen. You use the centre wheel on there. Well, you've had this car for a while because this has been the Le Mans and the Nürburgring car. It's still got to get back home from Germany. You've had one of these before. You've slotted straight back into it. I know that. What's your impressions of the 2025 version of the Mazda CX-60 inline diesel?
1: I like the inline six-cylinder engine. I'm a big fan of inline six-cylinders. Firstly, from the outside, it's a very good-looking car, especially in this colour. It's got the black windows at the back, so you've got the privacy windows, privacy glass. The gunmetal grey alloys go very well with this body colour. And when you're walking up to the car and you see it in the car park, one, you think, that's a bit of a unit because it's a big SUV. But it looks pretty. It's a pretty car. As far as usage, I mean, it's the perfect beast for what we've needed. It's been a beast of burden, hasn't it?
0: Oh, yeah.
1: It's served our needs. It's you know, we've bought a lot of luggage. We're taking a lot of wine and cheese back, obviously, yeah, from the continent.
0: I think that's the law.
1: Yeah, absolutely. And I like a car to look nice as well as drive nice.
0: Well, we'll come back to its performance in a moment. Peter Mackay is sitting behind me, and he's been in the back of this car. You drove the white one as well that we did the two trips in a couple of years ago. A few detail changes here. Mazda still on point with the CX-60?
2: I think so, and I would echo Joe's point about the powertrain. I think that's the really unique thing about this car. It's quite a nice treat to drive a diesel now because we're so rare now. So many manufacturers go into either just petrol, electric, full electric, etc. But it's got great grunt. I mean,
0: would you know it was a diesel from the inside? I mean, it's been a long time since diesels were rattly, but a straight six, 3.3 litre, it's an unusual choice. I thought that at launch. But I have to say, I was converted within the first 15 miles.
2: Yeah, it's got great torque. It's quite, you know, it's an SUV. It weighs around 2 tonnes, and you wouldn't notice. It's got about 200.

0: 150 horsepower, but it's the torque that makes the difference. Yeah. Do you know it's a diesel? You know it's not a petrol anyway. It's got a completely unique sound, actually. Really interesting, but quite burly sound when you put your foot down. And I've enjoyed driving it.
1: Not unpleasant at all, actually, when it does need to rev. It's not an engine you do need to rev, and being a diesel, it doesn't need to rev to give you the torque. Everybody talks about the power figures, but you drive the torque. 254 PS, for those of you who are interested in those things. But what does that translate to, Joe, in the kind of miles that you've done? Because you've done a bit of everything. Down from Sunderland with PMAC and Sam to Le Mans, running around backwards and forwards at Le Mans. It was our logistics vehicle at Le Mans for Sam, going backwards and forwards to the supermarket. Then the trek across from Le Mans to the Nürburgring. See above comments in terms of back and forth to the track. And now you're getting ready for the long trek home. How's it handled those, in some ways, quite different requirements?
2: Well, the journey down from the northeast of the UK to the south, it handled those traffic jams really well. or across into France, and certainly here in Germany, Peter mentioned just the weight of the car. Mm. You don't really notice the weight of the car, and you don't notice the weight of the car in performance or even handling. The car is very, very agile.
1: How do suspension and chassis engineers do that nowadays for a car that is, you know, 6 feet off the ground, and is a big unit, as you mentioned? I'm not saying it's a Mazda MX-5. That would be silly, although the steering wheel is very much has the feel of an MX-5. How do they do that nowadays? You wouldn't throw it around, but it's a direct feel on this. It's a proper Mazda.
2: It's quite simply the damping. I mean, this rides the bumps.
1: Everybody looks at an SUV and says nobody needs that type of car, but with three or four up, with a load of luggage and equipment, then sometimes you do. But you're going to pay the price for that in terms of its efficiency, except not on this car. This is a supremely efficient diesel engine. Its emissions are actually lower than most petrol cars of a similar capacity or even a smaller capacity. That was one of the big USPs at launch. They've not done much with the engine. I found, when I took it to Le Mans Classic 2 years ago, Joe, the efficiency was quite extraordinary, particularly on the longer runs, so long as you keep it to British motorway speed, 65, 70 miles an hour.
2: Yeah, I was getting nearly towards 50 miles to gallon.
1: Yeah.
2: Even loaded up, that's what we were getting. As an everyday car, beautiful drive, but then I want to go and get those garden fence planks, and I fold the seats down, and it's got a massive amount of room.
1: Well, you need to put all the grandchildren in it.
2: And all their kit in it, and all their, you know, and so This is a you know, it's an SUV, and it does what it says on the tin.
1: So in terms of long distance cruising, running backwards and forwards, doing the shorter distances, it's coped with all that admirably. Big difference. There's a difference on the rear suspension. Some journalists thought it was a bit harsh, the original version of this car. I've got to say, I didn't agree with it. More refinement from the rear suspension, slightly more comfortable with the new car?
2: The way I would gauge that is, as a backseat passenger,
1: yeah,
2: I was trying to send a text.
1: Mm-hmm.
2: And when you're in a car with a harsh ride,
1: yeah,
2: your finger bounces around your screen. In the back of this, I was able to send that text without, and very, very quickly, without my finger. And that's the Bradley's gauge
1: of how
2: harsh your suspension is. That, like I say, it's got a beautiful ride. It's very agile. It doesn't feel like a 2-ton-plus car. And that's got to be said. That's got to come from the way that they've engineered the suspension at the rear as well as everything else.
1: Peter Mackay, final word from you on the Mazda CX-60 inline six-cylinder diesel.
0: Well, when I was driving the car, I noticed that the big thing is the steering wheel, and it's the ergonomics of the steering wheel are absolutely perfectly judged, I would say. The feel of the material in your hand is really nice, and it just sits in your hands perfectly. The switches are all in the right places.
1: Yeah, and it's not a load of switches either. It's just what you need to do, and I found it very intuitive when I drove it.
0: And this is one thing that's very much a useful thing in modern cars. You can, when you turn off the driver assistance systems, they stay off.
1: Yeah.
0: Which, for anyone who's, you know, I'm in new car, different new cars all the time, and hire cars and things, and some of them you've got to switch it off every single time you switch the engine on. Not here. Once it's configured, that's it. And if you want to switch other sound alerts and things off, you can do. And then equipment-wise, it's got heated and cooled seats, which in the summer, the cooled seats are a real winner. Mm. And then heated steering wheel for the winter time. So it's got all of the mod cons that you would want. And the cruise control is very good. It's proper adaptive cruise control, which some of those systems work well, some of them don't. This one, the adaptive cruise works very nicely.
1: It's had a workout. It's still got to get back to the UK. The average for everything that the guys will have done will be somewhere in the mid-40s, and that'll go up probably on the journey back. We've been driving the Mazda CX-60 3.3 diesel, 254 PS, all-wheel drive. This is the executive line auto with the 8-speed automatic. And at the moment, in the UK, in...
3: This is RS1. Is RS1.
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5: Well, very warm welcome and dry welcome to Spa-Francorchamps for our Michelin Prototype Cup race. And it's the first big race of the weekend. Obviously, we've got 12 hours tomorrow. And, of course, it's the championship decider today. We have three contenders, just 4 points separating them. At the beginning of the grid here, and I think we're going to have the door close on us here, but I'm just trying to catch up with our first championship contender, Maxime Diricks. Maxime, just a quick word before you go out.
6: Nigel.
5: Nigel, you're driving, you're starting then.
6: Yeah.
5: So you did extremely well in qualifying. We enjoyed that.
6: Yeah, it was great conditions that we enjoy driving in with the LMP car. We managed to put it where we needed. So, yeah, now for the race and see what we can do in the race for the points.
5: It's nice for us old boys to see you in a different brand of car as well. I'm not going to say what else, but we know what you're famous for.
6: Yeah, I know. But, no, hopefully we have a good one today for the last race and we can get the points that we need for the championship for Max.
5: It's only 4 points in it, isn't it, across the three of you?
6: I think there's three across the first two, and then an extra one for third place. So, yeah, it's all to play for.
5: I'll leave you to it, but thank you very much. Have a good one, Nigel. We're going to have a little try. I think we'll be asked to move off the grid already, which is really quite quick. We have got one of the other contenders on the other side here. That's the car we just put into there. It was Nigel Moore and Maxime Diricks in the number three car. And the number 11 car, and it's Valentino Catalino who's having in this, and co-driver to start with,
7: Danny Sufi.
5: I know that it says on the door. I wanted you to introduce yourself. I could read that bit. So you've got the work to do now before you hand over to Valentino, but it's all for the championship. You've got to go, haven't you? Literally, yes, he has got to go. We've been pushed out of the way now. So I think we need to get off the grid already, because I think we're being thrown out already. Well, we've got three minutes, so how brave are we to go down further down the pit? We could really do with catching up with the other car, which is Emil Hellberg, which is our 73 entry. Let's just see if we can have a very quick... They're not stopping us going down the pit. That's down the grid. That's fine. That's just over on row three on the outside. I'm dragging my cameraman with me, which is he's smiling all still. So that's a good start. We're going to have a very, very quick word. We can't exclude you because you're the other part of this trio that can win the championship today. Last thoughts before we go air.
8: No, not too much. It's a lot to race for, so let's see what we can do.
5: Keep it quick and keep it clean?
8: Yeah, sounds good.
5: I'm sure you knew that anyway. Thank you so much. I'll leave you there because we are literally being engineered out of the way now, are we not? So, yeah, we're literally being escorted. Are you coming with us? No? We've got to go. We were just being sent, sorry. I just walked into the cameraman. That's really cool, wasn't it? Yeah, not. Should we dance around and see which side he is? So, a matter of, I think, a couple of minutes, if that, before we go on to our formation lap. But at least we're going to have a chat with the co-drivers of the protagonist for this championship, all to decide for over the next 50-odd minutes. And that's us back into The pit lane, indeed, almost perfect timing. 1 minute to go, and that was seamless. We actually got off the grid just as the engine started, so we really were in just on the way there. So, Michelin Prototype Cup about to get itself underway. Intervention car is out on track, the Kia, and that. And I'm going to hand over to the booth to Ben and Joe.
7: Indeed, Ben Costanduras and Joe Bradley with you for the final race of Prototype Cup Europe for 2026. The first Prototype Cup Europe Championship, having graduated from a national to a European championship. Thank you very much, Peter Snowden, on the grid, catching up with our championship protagonists. After race one this morning, we have 4 points separating the top three in the standings. So it's really anyone's. Well, it's anyone's between the three cars, Joe Bradley.
9: Yeah, it's exciting, isn't it? And who'd have thought? I mean, our lives are whizzing by, because it seems like only a month ago or so that we were starting this on this journey of the 2026 season for Prototype Cup Europe. Back in Mugello in March, we've been to the Nürburgring. We went to Monza for the last round, and here we are at Spa. All iconic racetracks. And like you said, Ben, comes down to three drivers in contention with very little points in it. And it's all going to come down to who stays out of trouble. And you would think small grid, wide racetrack, there can't possibly be trouble. But Torsten Kratz found out the hard way this morning when he went off at the top of Radeon. Whether he was helped round, we still don't know. I think he just lost a bit of downforce on the rear and lost the rear end. That put him out for the weekend. And then that threw up the anomaly of a safety car that went and extended the pit lane, the pit stop window, to a point where there was very little race after the pit stop window closed. And that completely took any strategic element away from it. And it certainly has had an effect on the championship, because the championship has swapped. It went from Valentino Catalano this morning, who had the championship lead, and now the championship lead is with his nemesis of the season, Maxim Dirix, who can take championship honours if he stays ahead of the two. But then you can't discount Emil Hellberg. Was it Emil who we just spoke to with the Ronnie Peterson helmet? That was his brother, wasn't it? Linus, who has the Ronnie Peterson replica helmet. But Emil has come into the fore. All right, he was in contention mathematically, but he's strongly in contention now, and if he can pull off what he pulled off this morning, he could be crowned champion at the end of this.
7: And don't forget that there are no major changes in the amount of time they will be in the pits. Emil Hellberg will be in the pits a little longer than he was in race one, because he took victory in race one this morning, but it's not a significant amount. There is a big difference between a silver lineup and a bronze single driver, which the Hellbergs are considered. I think they will change their driver classification next year, because they have progressed so much, the two brothers, over this year. And Emil could well be a bronze driver beating a silver combination in this inaugural Prototype Cup Europe. He sits third in the championship on 129 points, 1 point behind Valentino Catalano, who will share the car this weekend, as he has done for most of the year with Danny Soufi. Soufi did not have a chance really to make an impact on race number one. Neither did Valentino. Neither of them really, considering they were basically hampered by a 20-second penalty thanks to their silver combination. Maxime Dirix and Nigel Moore are similarly penalised because they're a silver combination. And then, of course, you take into consideration the success from race number one, where Emil won, Maxime came second, and third was Linus Hellberg. So no success penalty for Catalano in comparison to Dirix. There was a slight difference there. So a slight advantage, let's say, for the number 11 machine. A second formation lap, because much like in race one, we want to get some confidence into the drivers and some temperature into the tyres. Here is the grid then, and it will be Nigel Moore who will start the car on the pole position. and there's the grid. Five rows of cars, with Jacob Williamson not starting the 12 car. His teammate Oscar Tunjo will start the car.
9: And just to remind everybody that the clock has started to tick at the beginning of this second formation lap. Two formation laps for safety reasons. We want these cars to be properly balanced. We want the proper tyre, or getting towards that optimum and proper tyre pressure for these drivers to have a nicely balanced car when they start racing into the source and indeed down the hill towards Eau Rouge and up the hill towards Radion. Where we saw this morning, it can all go wrong, and whether or not relatively cooler than was required tyres was a factor in that accident for Torsten Kratz. It certainly cost him a weekend's racing as that car was out on the spot at the top of the hill. So drivers putting a lot of energy through the cars as they weave along the Kemmel Straight. They're following the safety car now. They are into the comm, the right and then left. Ben and I have been deliberating over the name of this next right-hander. Is it part of the comp? Because I've seen some track maps that name this as Malmedy.
7: Yes, I'm happy to call it Malmedy.
9: I am too.
7: Considering the racetrack was based around the Francorchamps-Malmedy-Stavelot triangle, it's fair to have Malmedy and Stavelot mentioned, I think.
9: Harping back to the halcyon days of the old longer road circuit, which is scarily daunting in a road car, how they ever drove Formula One and high level sports cars around there until 1970. Slicks and wing Formula cars around the old road circuit. If you've ever visited Spa at the new track here, relatively new, it's been going for 40 years. But if you've ever visited this area, you have to trace the old circuit and just have a look at places like the Master Kink and the rest of the circuit. It's just absolutely phenomenal to see. Goosebumps, hair standing on the back of your arms when you have a look at what the drivers back in the day would race on the old circuit. But it's not about that at all, Ben. It's about this one here.
7: Right. So let's go through who's in the cars for this first part of the race. Nigel Moore starts on the pole position in the number three. Danny Soufi alongside him. Then Emil Hellberg, who does not have a teammate, so will always be Emil Hellberg in the number 48. Theo Mercurius will start in fourth position. Very, very strong in qualifying. Shares that car with Dominic Bastian, who took over the car. Who started the car in the first race. Then you have the first, ridiculously, of the BWT Mucha Motorsport machines. Marcus Palmer starts the 18. Linus Hellberg is a single driver in the 43. Then Tobias Klassen starts the number 8 car that was on pole position in race number 1. With Matthias Puschkel leading the car away, but had that power problem. So they will want to make amends, but they're down in 7th position. Giovanni Ciccarelli starts in 8th position in his Henry Mora Racing Drivers School Run machine. And then, weirdly, Oscar Tunjo is behind him, and he must have been given a penalty in the number 12 GMS machine. That car is shared with Jacob Williamson. Oh, that's right. He didn't go out in qualifying too, did they? They had a problem. Expect to watch Oscar, the Colombian, march through the field of 9 cars because he is definitely out of position at the tail of the field. Right, we've had our 2 formation lap. Clock has started, by the way, after the first formation lap had ended, but we are going to go racing with about 50 minutes remaining, and hopefully we can have a nice clean start with Nigel Moore and Danny Soufi, 2 championship contenders, alongside each other with Emil Hellberg, the 3rd of the championship contenders, right behind him. Through the grid hatchings and off we go, and racing. The lights released very, very early and jinking to the left-hand side. That's Theo Mercurius looking to try and dive down the inside for the lead of the race. Needs to be careful, but it's a really aggressive start and moves himself up into 2nd position there. Nigel Moore holds on to the lead in the white machine, but he will be under huge, huge pressure as Danny Soufi tries to find a way past from 3rd spot. Emil Hellberg has dropped down to 4th. Linus Hellberg, even further down, is really being mugged off the racing line. And around the outside goes Tobias Klassen, side by side through Radion. Now, next corner, big drag all the way down the Kemmel Straight. Nigel Moore holds on, 2nd position. Theo Mercurius dives to the inside to defend from Danny Sufi, and that brings Emil Hellberg back into the mix of things.
9: Great stuff that all these cars get past that point of what this morning saw an incident. Thankfully, nothing to report other than a cracking start from Theo Mercouris, who's got that car in place. Nigel Moore's been able to pull out a little bit of a cushion here in the white car, the number three, leading by a little bit of a cushion in comparison to what we saw certainly on the Kemmel Straight. They're out of Speaker's Corner, heading down to Double Gulch now. That sweeping double apex left-hander, that really is quite daunting, especially in the early laps here when the cars and the tyres are not quite up to where the drivers would like them. They find their way through there. And already a battle for fourth beginning to maybe pan out as the look of motorsport. Marcus Palmer now on the rear bumper of Linus Hellberg in the LA racing car, doing all he can to keep him back.
7: I mean, Mercurius was really aggressive in qualifying, wasn't he? And he's found himself right at the sharp end of the field at this one. I'm not sure he's got the same race pace that he has aggression, perhaps. But it is looking good for Mercurius on this first lap. He's defending on Sufi, and that is crucially allowing Nigel Moore to scamper off into the distance.
9: And things beginning to settle in now. 55 minute race, remember, 40, just over 48 minutes remaining. Here's a challenge into the bus stop, just having a look there, the number 8 of Tobias Clausen, the number 18. Was that Oscar Tunjil who was having a look in the black car, the GMS team, as we have completed a lap now, as we've got a position being fought for there. The number 12 is the car of Oscar Tunjil, who was challenging and just playing that psychological game of just showing the front of the black car in the mirrors of the number 18 of Marcus Palmer, but Palmer remaining composed and remaining in that position, which is indeed 5th and 6th, is what we're talking about.
7: Wow, big swapper going into the bottom of Eau Rouge, the back end trying to break away for Tunjo, being very, very aggressive, trying to get past Palmer. Maybe didn't have quite as much downforce as he was expecting, the car bottoming out, and he had a real twitch on. He has been able to get past Palmer and up to 5th position. This is, I think, the first time we've seen Oscar Tunjo in. No, he was with us in Monza as well. But he is a very, very experienced racer, raced in America, the Colombian, and he's up to 5th position now and making great progress in these early laps. He'll hand over to Dominic Bastian for the second half of the race, but they are a bronze lineup, I think. He must be a silver driver. It must be a bronze silver driver for Tunjo, such is his pace.
9: Yeah, Tunjo looked very racy indeed and managing to get by. Let's have another look at the start, though. Bennett got very, very tight going into La Source, didn't it? With the Theo Mercouris, the yellow and black car there, trying to squeeze down. He did, in fact, go side by side with Nigel Moore. Nigel Moore had the inside line. And there, the yellow and black car just trying to get alongside down that hill towards Eau Rouge. Eau Rouge up the hill to Radion, as we've got a safety car.
7: Well, we haven't.
9: Or have we? That looked like a safety
7: car.
9: That
7: was a medical car on track.
9: That was a bit confusing.
7: Yeah, right. I mean, the cars are out at the other half of the lap, so it doesn't really matter.
9: He was just repositioning, maybe.
7: Yeah, I think so, yeah.
9: Yeah, maybe repositioning. Got a glimpse of a course car there on the track as the leaders head towards the bus stop chicane. Nigel Moore already into it. And look at that, lights flashing from Oscar Tunjil.
7: Lots of lockups going into the
9: easy
7: chicane.
9: Done, isn't it?
7: I heard two, and then we saw a third from Oscar.
9: Easy done. Tunjil now getting onto the rear bumper of Emil Hellberg. Emil will not want to relinquish that fourth position. He's after championship points here. He's in contention. He's in third place. He's only four points off the lead of the championship. And unfortunately for him at the moment, the drivers ahead of him are all ahead of him in the championship. And the last thing he'll want, as the race and drivers, the cars beginning to get up to temp, drivers beginning to settle in, find the composure, getting into their race pace, the last thing Hellberg will want will be to relinquish that car, that position, to the black car in his mirrors.
7: But don't forget the success penalties in the pit stop. Emil Hellberg's pit stop will be around 15 seconds shorter than Nigel Moore and Danny Sufi. So he has that advantage that will elevate him up through the field for the second half of the race. He will then be chased down by the people fighting for that championship. Valentino Catalano taking over from Danny Soufi and Maxime Durex taking over from Nigel Moore. The two drivers in the cars right now are not fighting for the championship because they missed the first round, but their teammates are.
9: Emil Hellberg.
7: That happened to me in iRacing.
9: What, your camera went askew?
7: I ended up sliding into the the other side of the cockpit.
9: I remember that, dude. I remember that.
7: Six in the morning, and that feels exactly... Shows the G-forces of what the cars can do.
9: Yeah, that is a very clever camera angle. If you are watching on the live stream, we are on board as Nigel Moore continues in the lead. He's pulling even more of a cushion, isn't he? His last lap was the fastest lap of the field. We've still got that battle that's ensuing between Hellberg and Oscar Tignot for fourth and fifth. Already field coming through Blanchimont. Now here's a chance, Ben, up to the braking area where Nigel Moore in the number three is. But this could be a chance for that fourth and fifth place battle to come the way of Oscar if he can get down the inside out of the bus stop. Is there any change for fourth? What colour is the car? It's black. He's made the move. Hellberg, the all-black car. We're looking for the black and yellow trimmed car of Hellberg, who has now dropped behind Tignot. And Tignot into will be fourth place. Hellberg now under pressure from another car. This one, this time, Marcus Pommer in the Mucker Motorsport pink BWT livery car.
7: Yeah, Hellberg got really compromised, I think, through the final chicane. So it's put him into the clutches of Marcus Pommer, who is another very, very strong competitor. These are the more experienced, faster drivers in the cars in this part of the race. We saw that in the early race this morning. Good lap time set by all of these drivers in comparison to their teammates. Dominic Bastian, for instance, taking over in the number 74 Virage machine, not as strong as his junior Theo Mercurius, who is holding on to second here though, and is holding on to Danny Soufi and really compromising Soufi. Interesting to see that last lap times in general were still the best lap times those cars have done. They're taking a long time to get up to racing full speed, and Nigel Moore with the fastest lap of the race, a 2:13.7, a good chunk faster than we saw them doing this morning.
9: At the moment, Nigel Moore's drive is playing nicely into the hands of his teammate Maxime Durex's championship challenge. He's in control, and at the moment, the way that the standings are, if the checkered flag came out now, it would be Durex who would claim to be the champion for 2026 in this series. The number 12 car is still charging on. Whether or not it can catch the black and orange car ahead of it, that's the black and orange car of Danny Soufli, who's the other teammate whose teammate is in contention. Valentino Catalano is in contention, only a point behind Durex. And I think, Ben, the importance of getting your pit stop right. We have got designated times for pit stops, and we'll go into that when the pit stop window's open, and we'll get more detail, because it is quite a complex way of balancing the performance of these cars and drivers, more so the drivers, in the way that we go about the pit stop phase. Now, if you get that wrong and incur a penalty in this final round of the championship, that might not just cost you the race, that could very well cost you a championship if you are Maxime Durex or Valentino Catalano. And I've got to mention it, Emil Hellberg, because he's in contention as well. So you've got to get that right. Teams focused, drivers focused, hit their marks and get things spot on in that pit stop phase.
7: Tignot, fastest lap of the race last time by, faster by almost half a second over Nigel Moore. Moore didn't have a particularly strong lap. Is this us riding on board with Nigel Moore coming down to Eau Rouge? But I don't know what that was all about. Nigel Moore slower than Theo Mercurius, slower than Danny Soufi, slower than Oscar Tignot. So all of those three cars closing in on him fractionally. Emil Hellberg with his fastest lap of the race, but only now fifth position, presumably still with attention from Marcus Pommer behind. Actually, it's not too close, is it? There is Oscar Tignot.
9: Let's head down to the pits, where the man who's probably standing very nervously is not just Peter Snowden, but he's with Maxime Durex.
5: Maxime, thank you for your time and dragging you away from the timing screen. You're smiling, you're being very kind, very professional. You want to be over there watching what Nigel's doing, but thoughts, how it feels now, this is for the championship, and Nigel's doing what he needs.
10: Yep, exactly. It's been getting quite stressful, but Nigel is doing an amazing job. The team did an amazing job as well. And I'm just gonna wait until he hands over the steering wheel, and then we'll try and make it home.
5: Yeah, but come on, give us a bit more depth than that. Nigel's doing his bit. What's going through your mind now as to what to do? What are the thoughts? What are the permutations?
10: The thoughts are to keep the gap as big as possible to the other guys, because we have a success penalty, which means we have to stay longer in the pit lane. Cars are flying past. But no, I just hope Nigel can pull off a good enough gap. And just for me to keep position, and then we'll try and get it home.
5: Now, quality racing drivers like you aren't very good at driving slowly, which is probably what you need to do enough to get the championship. How do you manage that yourself?
10: Well, it kind of came out of nowhere in the first race. I had 7 months of no driving and we won the first race. So it was quite funny. But no, I just try and prepare a lot on the simulator, prepare a lot physically, mentally as well, because that's the main thing. And just get as much time in the car as possible and have fun. Have fun is the most important thing.
5: That's the best bit, having fun, isn't it? You're driving a prototype around Spa.
10: Exactly, yeah. I love this circuit. It's my home country. It's my home race. I'm having so much fun, and we'll see what happens.
5: Maxime, I'll let you go back to the timing screens, but thank you so much for your time at a vital moment.
10: Thank you very much. Have a nice day.
7: He may not be very happy, because another slower lap from Nigel Moore loses about 7/10 of a second to Theo Mercurius behind. Danny Soufi closing in on Theo, and then Oscar Tunjo closing in on all three of them. Hence why they're all in the same camera shot now down at Fanyes. And trying to remember why I knew the name Oscar Tunjo. It's been around for a long time in GP3 back 10 years ago, racing with WRT in the COVID years in GT World Challenge, and since has become a bit of a professional LMP3 driver, because he's come third in European Le Mans Series in LMP3 back in 2023, second in the Prototype Cup that same year, and then in at the moment is leading the LMP3 Championship at IMSA with this team, with Gebauer Motorsport, with 3,850 points, because Americans like points.
9: Yeah, it's silly that, isn't it?
7: It's got 6 wins to his name, but he missed, obviously, the earlier rounds here, and so has not starred like we would be hoping for. But the Colombian driver, 30 years old now, is closing in and creating what looks to be a 4-car battle for the lead. The problem is 2 of them are in the championship fight, and Emil is being rather left behind in 5th position. The gap now 12 seconds. Remember, I think in terms of pit stops, it's about 15. So Emil Hellberg does really need to try and stay with those front 4.
9: And Theo Mercurius continues on that charge towards the back end of Nigel Moore's car there. You can see it just in front of the onboard of Mercurius, bringing the gap down to 1.5 seconds. You mentioned there about how Oscar Tunjo has been part of the LMP3 scene for some time now. The winner of this championship, the inaugural Prototype Cup Europe champion, with partner Michelin, as will earn a reserved spot for the 2027 Michelin Le Mans Cup. It will earn a place on the grid for the Michelin Le Mans Cup. And that just, again, confirms and reiterates that this is the entry-level prototype place to be, as Nigel Moore is pushing.
7: Oh, there's a bit of damage also to Theo Mercurius's front end. I'm surprised, actually. Oh, was that?
9: It's coming loose, isn't it? That front... is that the nose section or the... Or the
7: well, it's weird, because the nose section usually is a formed piece of carbon. It's not like a... There's no bonnet like you would find on a Mercedes GT3 car, for instance. But it does look as though there's some kind of aerodynamic bodywork bit which may need some tape when they come into pit lane.
9: Yeah, they're both Ligiers as well. It's Ligier 1-5, actually, the only other manufacturer cars in this. Duquesne's currently in the hands of the Mucha Motorsport team running Duquesne's. The manufacturers create the cars, the teams buy the cars from those manufacturers, and I do believe there's an Orica available as well to run an LMP3.
7: Genetta.
9: And a Genetta. However, it seems to be the car of choice, certainly in this one, is the Ligier over to Kin.
7: Right, we've got yellow flags down at turn number one. I'm presuming that this is, oh yes, it's a car parked on the inside line that's been off and scattered a lot of gravel. He has got himself out of the gravel, and I'm going to predict that that is Giovanni Ciccarelli. There he goes, moving once more. Yes, is that Giovanni?
9: It is. Yeah, it is. He hasn't come round, that's all, Ben, I've noticed.
7: So yeah. He's scattered some gravel on the exit of turn number one, just to make that a little bit slippier. But Mercurius now 1.3 seconds back on Nigel Moore. And here is Nigel coming into turn number one. Ooh, again, missing the apex, goes wide and goes into the gravel.
9: Oh, he's lost a lot of
7: time.
9: Oh,
7: hang on,
9: there.
7: No, this is not Nigel Moore.
9: Oh, that's
7: this
9: not Nigel, no.
7: On board with...
9: That's the reason for the yellow flag. Yeah. But they are kicking up the dirt outside of Malmedy, on the outside of Malmedy, just kicking that rear wheel over the curb and into the gravel, kicking up the dust. Gap at the line was 1.3. It looks perhaps as if Nigel has woken up to that, has it? Or no, it actually looks about 1.3. And then not far behind Mercurius is Danny Sufi, who is he's 1.4 seconds behind. So it's kind of equidistant between first and second, second and third. Great race this.
7: Nigel lost his car a little earlier than the others. The others are now lapping similar to him, but in the 14s, almost sort of plateaued. They're all plateaued at the same level, but Nigel ended up in the 14s two laps earlier, which brought this field together. They are now 14 seconds clear of Emil Hellberg. As we get close to that pit window, let's just go through who's got to do what, because the longest pit stop will be for the number three car that leads the race, a 119-second pit stop. That compares to 150 for championship rival in the number 11, which is at the moment Danny Sufi.
9: And he's only 3 seconds behind him.
7: Exactly. So 4 second difference, gap is 3 seconds on track. We'll bring the mic nice and close.
9: So if you apply the science then, Ben, when they come out of the pit stop phase, Sufi is going to be a second ahead of Nigel Moore.
7: Yeah, exactly. If they get him, if they get it exactly. Emil Hellberg with 106 seconds. So his pit stop 13 seconds less than Nigel Moore. So that brings him into the mix. He's, well, actually, on that lap, lost a lot of time. It's a slow lap. It's 218 for Emil. So he's 18 seconds back. And the shortest pit stop will be for Giovanni Ciccarelli, who has a 100-second stop, but he was facing the wrong direction. Into the pits comes Tobias Clausen. I wonder if they've still got issues with the number 8 machine, because made no progress and over 30 seconds back, coming in to give the car over to Matthias Pluschgel, who, of course, was our pole position car this morning.
9: The pit window is open, so whether or not that's a very, very early decision there for Tobias in the number 8, or whether indeed he's got a problem, he's within the pit window. So nothing to be concerned about. It might just be scheduled, but that car has been off the pace. And remember, that's the car this morning that had a problem with a sensor problem that brought out a problem that caused the number 8 to lose a lot of power top end wise. It was absolutely being mud on the straights here at Spa, and hopefully that car will continue.
7: So a window allowing you to pit within the 10 minutes gives you a little bit of flexibility on strategy. Do you leave your first driver in longer? I would say from at least the top four, probably. They seem to be in a pretty good pace. Do you bring them in quicker to maximise the pace from the other driver? So Tobias Clausen and Matthias Pluschgel, considered Pluschgel faster than Clausen, so you bring the car in early. But if I'm Nigel Moore and his teammate, maybe I would leave Nigel out until the end of the window to maximise a couple more laps from his particular pace. Certainly Mercurius and Bastian, I think Theo will be staying out till right to the end of the window. Oscar Tuncho comes in, though.
9: I was going to say, Ben, we've just crossed the line there. The gap has gone back out of 1.4, so it's remained about the same for the last at least two, maybe three laps. And it's tremendous in between second and third as well. So whether or not these drivers are just basically going about their business and lapping to a lap delta time, it looks like they've gotten into that rhythm, into that race rhythm. They're not taking too much out of the tyres. They're not overdriving. They're monitoring their track limits, and they are just going to a pace. And that pace, for us, just happens to be quite excellent in the form of the first three being pretty close together.
11: 1.4 second gap between Moore and Mercurius. 1.4 second gap between Mercurius and Soufi. Aerodynamic cars. Are we actually at a point where aerodynamic wash is affecting these cars, and 1.4 is the gap that they can do, but they can't get much closer?
9: That's a good point, actually, and maybe it's a question that could be asked for someone can down in the pit lane can maybe ask that for of a driver, because I think that might have been a contributing factor to this morning's accident at the top of Radio, adding the complexity of a little bit higher. By the way, did we have Snowy down in the pits with someone?
11: He said he was at Ally Racing, but they don't have a driver to interview because they've only got drivers, and the camera looks like it's bust. He's keeping his eyes out. Snowy, do shout if you've got anyone to. But there certainly will be people to chat to soon, Mercurius and Soufi. I'm interested to see whether Soufi sort of, the gap is weird. It has stayed at 1.4. Yeah. It hasn't ebbed and flowed as they found something and lost something. It really feels as though maybe that's about as close as they can get.
9: I always understood that these cars can really race together and closely.
11: Okay.
9: Because, all right, yeah, there's an element of aero, the rear wing's doing something, the front end's doing something, the way they are, the way the air is channeled through the design of these prototypes is for a reason. It's not just designed for aesthetics. It's actually doing something and making the air work and make the car grip the track by creating downforce. However, it's a good point. I think it's... I don't know. It's probably, in my view, more towards the drivers managing their pace towards, just heading towards that pit stop window. There's no need to push, maybe take some life out the tyre. And it's just managing at this part of the race towards the pit stop window.
11: It will bring our two championship contenders right close together, because Moore holding on to, handing over to Maxime Durex, and Soufi handing over to Catalano with a 4 second difference in the pit lane, and the gap is 3.5. So if they absolutely nail their pit stops, they will come out within half a second of each other, which at a pit lane speed limit will probably be an overlap. So it's going to be very tempting to release the cars early as well, and they need to be careful not to do that. If you do have a quicker pit stop than you're supposed to, you will get a penalty. And it's a penalty, normally a drive-through plus the time that you have gone under. And that's horrible.
9: And that's exactly what I said at the very start of this race, Ben. You've got to be absolutely focused and on it in that pit stop phase. Let's head down to Snowy, who's got a driver for to talk to. Snowy.
12: With Oscar Tunjo, which has come out of the number 12 car. You look to be having a bit of fun out there.
13: Was a good start of the race. Today, unfortunately, we could not take place of quali. We had some engine issues, so starting P last and get back into the grid was nice. And yeah, hopefully we can have a good result.
12: I just saw you sort of wishing the best to Valentino, jumping in the sister number 11 car there. You're on opposite side of the garage, which is what completely threw me. And what quick words to him before he gets in the car? He's got to be seated and he's everything ready to go.
13: Well, I know what he's capable of doing. So, yeah, I think Danny is also pulling a little bit back the gap to the leader. They're still in the fight of the championship. So, yeah, really hoping for them that they can have a good race. There's still half an hour to go. So, yeah, hopefully they can get back and, yeah, win the race. So it will be enough for the championship.
12: Oscar, thank you very much. I'll let you get some water. And the crew for the number 11 car is right next to me. So I'll let you just come back to the box there, and I'll come back to Valentino when he jumped a minute, or more to the point, to Danny Soufi when he gets out of the...
11: Yeah, please don't interview Valentino, because that will compromise him getting in the car.
12: He said no.
11: Yeah, exactly.
9: He doesn't want to hex it, Snowy.
11: Danny Soufi is in the pit lane. Emil Hellberg has made his pit stop and come back out onto circuit. The pit stop was a 1 minute and 7 seconds. So he's left a little bit of time on the table there, because Hellberg should doing a one... Okay, 1.6. Yeah, fine. He left 1 second on the table. That's okay.
14: Yeah.
11: That's allowed. Let's see. So Danny Soufi out from third position. So he's now got himself out of that traffic. Perhaps if he was being held up by Mercurius, he's going to have one really important outlap. In and out lap, so important when you do pit stops. And Valentino has no time to get up to speed. He's going to have to push so hard on that outlap. We expect him to still be in the pits for another minute before he heads out on the circuit. Be interesting to see where he comes out in comparison to Emil Hellberg, who of course is racing him for the championship. But I think Hellberg was too far back after that first stint. It was about 20 seconds, wasn't it?
9: He just did not seem to have pace to stay with the cars in front of him, which is what he did this morning. Strangely, he was able to do that this morning, not so this afternoon. Let's head down to the pits where Snowy's got another driver.
12: Danny, you've just jumped out of this car that's in challenge for the championship, and of course Valentino has all the work to do now, but you did a great first stint yourself.
13: Yeah, thank you. It was a bit tricky in the dirty air, but I pushed as hard as I could.
12: That's Valentino showing off. Exactly. It's about him, not you.
13: Exactly. No, I worked my butt off to try to stay as close as I could to Nigel. It's a bit tricky in the dirty air, but I tried my best, and hopefully it's enough to, at least give him a chance to fight for it.
12: When you say in the dirty air, how does it affect one of these LMP3 cars?
13: First thing is always understeer. I struggle a lot, and a lot of the high speed is going onto a long straight. So typically, you end up losing time because you have to breathe on throttle. And it just makes it a bit tricky and unpredictable.
12: I love that phrase, breathe on the throttle.
13: There you go.
12: Because they're difficult to get the power down at the best of time with these cars, aren't they?
13: Yeah, and I mean, sometimes it's 5% of a breath, and it is enough to just get a bit of a rotation so you can go back to full. I was playing around with it, and honestly, it was just like you had to react. You couldn't plan it.
12: So. The spark in your eyes when you go playing around with that, you really enjoyed that, didn't you?
13: I do. I love driving these cars. I love this championship. I'm extremely grateful for the opportunity to join Gephardt this year. It's been a blast, and I look forward to doing more with them.
12: Danny, great stint. I'll let you get to the timing screen, which is the important bit.
13: Thank you.
11: I think we just saw Hellberg with Jordan Williamson. So Hellberg moving up a position past Jordan Williamson, back up to fourth spot. Not sure Valentino Catalano came out in comparison to those two, but even more important than that will be where Nigel Moore's number three machine that he's handing over to Maxime Dirks comes out in relation to the number 11 of Valentino Catalano. So that is very, very crucial. You can see the time ticking down on the watch there inside the car.
9: Are we sure Jacob Williamson took over the number 12? Well, obviously he must have, because he's daughter Snowy. Yeah, it's just he's not showing. Driver ident hasn't been switched off.
11: I don't know how technically that works, but it seems much less accurate in this race.
9: A physical switch.
11: Is it? Okay.
9: Yeah, I think
11: so. You're relying upon the teams to actually physically switch it.
9: Pit window is closed. Thank you once again, Tinplate Geek, to alert me to that. Pit window closed now.
11: Bastian stalling there, coming out the pits. Can't really get that car rolling, but he's not important. The important car is the number three that comes right out in front. They exit the pits together. The question will be where the number 11 is in comparison. The 11 comes over the line. I think the 11's going to be well ahead of the number three. If we've got that wide shot coming down the hill, we should see these cars now exiting pit lane. They don't have to go through the lane. There is the number three. Where's the 11 in comparison? Well, behind or in front?
9: Here he comes.
11: Behind.
9: He's behind by a considerable margin as well.
11: So Dirks leads Catalano. Bastian gets left behind because Dominic Bastian's still getting himself up to speed. And Valentino Catalano then has to push hard to chase down Maxime Dirks. Looks how close they are. Third position championship challenger Emil Hellberg is a good way back from this battle, about 10 to 15 seconds. So I can't see Emil getting himself into the battle for the win. But look how hard the number three is having to work on this first lap, pushing his tyres, making sure he's got the grip. In and out lap, so very important. Right, that's settled that. Let's go down to Snowy in the pits, because I'm sure there's crossed fingers, crossed legs and crossed toes.
12: just caught up with Nigel Moore, who's probably going to take the mickey out of me now for interviewing him and the wrong, giving the wrong name on the grid. He's already had a little mention about it already, so we'll get there. It'll be out on all the socials, I'm sure. Great start. A little bit of a challenge for you into the source there. It was probably a bit closer than you were expecting. Like, where's he come from?
14: Yeah, we played it safe into T1. We saw the whole lot. There's a bit of gravel there, so, you know, no risks from my side at the end of the day. You know, we're here for Max for the championship, so I just need to play it safe and bring the car home to him in one piece, which we did. You know, we were ready at the beginning. We pulled the gap. Struggled a little bit midway through with the car, and then the performance started to come back to us a little bit just towards the end there before we got out.
12: I was just going to ask you about that, but, you know, what the commentators know, but you pulled out that gap, and then it looked like he just, what happened there? Why did you struggle with it?
14: We just backed a little bit just to try and save the tyres a little bit. We wanted the pressures in the window where we wanted them. So we just managed them basically. And hopefully we've given Max the best car that we can so that he can go win the championship.
12: Well, that's what it's all about, isn't it? But that must be very difficult for you to do, to back out and not drive how you want to.
14: We all take it in turns, don't we? It'll come up at some point. So, no, but it's all part of being a team at the end of the day, and that's the reason why I'm here, to help him towards getting his championship title.
12: Nigel, thank you very much. I'll let you go and have a watch the timing screens. Thank you, mate.
14: Thank you.
11: Right, confirmation then of the top three. Direx leads Catalano by 3.8 seconds. Helberg is 15 seconds back. He's just cleared... No, that's Linus Helberg, who's now cleared Jordan Williamson. It's very confusing not having the right names. It's not just our graphics on the screen. It is actually the timing screen that's feeding those. And we think probably a switch in the car that's feeding those as to why we don't have, for instance, Jordan Williamson in the number 12.
15: Jacob.
11: We do pretty much have everybody else's name.
15: Yeah, I think everyone's fine. Yeah.
11: It's just that number 12 machine.
15: It's the number 12, which is currently dropped to sixth place. Still got the first driver, Oscar Tunio. I just want to clarify something. When we mentioned that the pit window had closed, we still had two cars on the pit lane. That doesn't matter. That's irrelevant. When the pit lane closes, you just can't enter the pits within that given window.
11: Yeah.
15: So there was no issue there.
11: The door is the door to enter is shut, yeah. Not the door to exit. Leave at any time.
15: 18 minutes of this championship battle to continue. And the question is, can Catalano, who came to Spa this weekend leading the championship by 4 points, he lost points to Maxim Dirix, who's in the white car just ahead of him now. There he is there, the orange and black. Valentino Catalano has it all to do because he went into this final round 3 points behind. So a loss of 7 points there flipped the championship on its nose, Ben.
11: But if Catalano gets ahead of Dirix, 4 point difference, Catalano wins a championship by 1 point.
15: Yeah.
11: At the moment, Derek's taking those 4 points and extending his lead at the head of the championship, so he will become the winner of the very first Prototype Cup Europe. So Catalano literally needs to push like any to reduce that gap from 3.8 down. We're going to get a lap time here from Derek's over the line, a 2:15.2. And a 2:15.3 from Catalano. They're even lapping so similar to each other. They're miles faster than pretty much the rest of the field, other than Matthias Pruschkel, who is down in sixth. By the way, we were hearing from an interview with Snowy. We saw the two BWT guys going side by side through Blanchimont, which is kind of entertaining. Pruschkel clearing the car of Mads Larsen at that time. Pruschkel, by the way, is now cleared Jacob Williamson and Dominic Bastian and is up to fifth position, but has a 5.7 second gap to the two Helbergs. It's a bit of a shame. It does look as though Emil's not going to be part of the championship fight. 16 seconds back. The less amount of time in the pits hasn't really helped him out this much, but it's tenths of a second difference between Dirix and Catalano, isn't it, on every single lap. 15 minutes remaining. Anything can still happen. And I'm about to call you Snowy. Joe Bradley showed me his phone when we were going through an interview just a moment ago. There's rain on the horizon.
15: Well, that was the weather app that's been very inaccurate this weekend.
11: Oh, okay.
15: So it did threaten a bit of rain. I looked out in the sky and I saw clouds beginning to change to a dark grey, but I looked out the sky and it's sporting cloud. But we're at Spa, so it can be completely dry on the start-finish straight and completely wet on the farthest part of the circuit away, which is out at Brussels and down to Speaker's Corner. We'll have to wait and see. At the moment, though, we've certainly got the second place Catalano catching the leader Dirks. He goes and right, so he catches him in sector one and then loses out in sector two, so it remains the same. Dirks still leading.
11: Jacob Williamson then under the rear wing of Dominic Bastian. That car obviously fighting at the head of the field in the early part. This is a battle for sixth position. We've got Mads Larsen in there as the third car. Now, Mads, I would have thought of the three cars, is probably the fastest of this lot. Dominic really struggled on that first lap out of the pits. And a little bit of boom forming here around the back end of the circuit. Once upon a time, Stavolo 1, Stavolo 2. Now, Kerb Paul Frere, they come through. And it's quite entertaining as they get down to the chicane as to who is bravest on the brakes. Also, who's brave through Blanchimont? Because you've got a big lift here. You could easily catch the guy behind.

0: But he's coming back at him, Ben.
1: Yeah, and he's going to have a nice slipstream all the way up the Kemmel Straits as well. They've dropped a little bit off the back of Bastien, but Larsen way braver through Eau Rouge and up and over Radios. So he's going to carry that momentum all the way onto the tail of Dominic Bastien and continues to do so. Chooses the racing line, the outside line, but look at the slipstream effect thanks to Jacob Williamson. Now looks to the inside of Bastien, but Bastien sits in the middle of the road and kind of stops you from going left or right. Gets a little twitch as he comes out of Lecom, forcing the purple pink car to the outside that switches to the inside. And Bastien may not be the fastest driver, but he knows how to defend here.
0: Into Brussels, Bastien just holds his line. The pink car of Larsen has to just slot in behind, and he's got to be conscious as well. The black coloured car of Jacob Williamson, the number 12 there, is right on his rear wing as well. And if anything, I think Bastien is holding these two up. Lights being flashed, side by side action into Puyol, which is a very, very fast section of track here. It's so easy to get the car to be pushed out off track, track limits infringements, but no, into the Fagnier right and left. Whoa. They remain the same. A little bit of a slide wide there for the yellow and black car of Bastien. Whether or not he'll find the time, it cost him dearly. And all over the rear bumper now, the rear wing now, is that pink car of Larsen. And this is where we want to get in that slipstream, Ben, and maybe have a go back towards the bus stop.
1: But Jacob Williamson's getting a double slipstream and almost able to pull alongside, which limits the options for Mads Larsen and where to go, because he puts himself offline and Williamson will fight back. So no way through, racing line, one line through Blanchimont. Now you've got to just be brave on the brakes, and Mads Larsen trying to look to the inside. Bastien covers that. Oh well, go all the way around the outside then. Yes, that's going to work. He's going to pretty much a karting move through the final apex of the lap, and they almost stop, but a creative way to get past from Mads Larsen, and he moves himself up into sixth position.
0: And Bastien couldn't do anything about it. He was on the inside line, so he had to scrum up even more speed than he perhaps wanted to, and that allowed the outside line to open up for the pink car. It's already got ahead, and now Bastien under threat from Williamson as Williamson tries to get alongside, has to slot back in behind. Williamson has just seen a move and how to go around the outside into the bus stop. Not necessarily an easy move because you're offline, and we saw the pink car understeer towards the outside curbing. He held on to that, but
1: as long as you stay on the racing line and you make it to the apex, it doesn't matter what condition you're in.
0: He kind of stood the cars up behind him. Great move. But let's see if Williamson can match that.
1: That's what I refer to as a karting move. Now we go back to the head of the field because Maxime Derex has had a slow lap last time. A 2:16.3 plays at 2:14.9. Now Derex is capable of doing 14s. We've seen him doing 14s earlier on, but the gap's come down to 2.6 seconds. Remember, if those two positions at the head of the field switch around in the next 10 minutes, Catalano becomes champion and steals it from Derex. But Derex at the moment is your champion elect.
0: Oh, 10 minutes to go though, as we go back to monitor what's happening back of the field here, as Williamson again tries to get alongside.
1: And there's been a bit of contact.
0: A bit of contact there on the right rear corner of Bastien's yellow and black machine, as they are at the Fagnier, right left. Oh, squeezing down the inside, not quite enough momentum to get him quite alongside. We look to the outside of the left-hander part of Fagnier now, and this is where the black car has to get right under the rear wing, and maybe he's kind of compromised his line here, which may compromise his momentum. He's right under the rear wing. This is where he needs to get into the slipstream now. The black car with Jacob Williamson follows the yellow and black car of Dominic Bastien, and Ben, whether or not he's got the courage, quite frankly, I nearly said something else there, whether he's got the courage to have a look at the bus stop, as we monitor the leader again, Maxime Derex, having now taken over that number three from Nigel Moore,
1: and extended the advantage on that last lap. So Catalano with the slower lap time on the last one, a 2:16.1 from him and a 2:15.0 from Max Derex. So they're still extending versus everybody else. By the way, Matthias Pluschkel's moved up to fourth, having passed Linus Helberg on the last lap, and he may well take a position out of Emil Helberg to get himself onto the podium by the end of the 9 minutes and 15 seconds that remain. But little errors creeping into Derex and Catalano's driving. Now let's have a look at this replay.

0: this where there was contact?
1: Yes.
0: Oh, there was a full-on rotation.
2: Wow. So that wasn't the contact that has caused the damage that we spotted. That is a fresh incident.
0: And that's just happened.
2: That's just occurred. That has literally just happened.
0: Yeah.
2: I did see that Williamson hadn't got by Bastian as they passed underneath us, went into La Source, which is where we've just seen them having a come together with Jacob Williamson contacting the right rear corner of the yellow and black car of Bastian and causing it to spin around. That has allowed Williamson through. However, I'm not sure how the stewards will see that as a contact incident.
1: Naughty. I mean, it was the back corner, right? So it was a classic turn them around. And of course, race control is going to investigate over the line for another time then. Completing lap number 19. Direx just behind Catalano. Gap goes out to 3.8 seconds. But my God, it's just nibbles, isn't it? It really isn't chunks at all. And Catalano needs a big chunk. He needs a big moment from Direx ahead. Otherwise, he's just not going to win this championship. Direx with a win on the first race of the year in Mugello. That was, I think, on his own. I don't think he had a teammate that weekend. He took a win in race two at the Nürburgring alongside Nick, alongside Nigel Moore. And that's been it for Direx. This will be a third race victory, whereas Valentino Catalano with two victories to his name, Nürburgring race one and Monza race two.
2: So 7.5 minutes then, 7.5 minutes of this championship remaining, not just this race, the final round here at Spa, absolutely going down to the wire as Maxim Direx, who I mentioned earlier, came into this round at Spa in second place of the championship behind Valentino Catalano. Catalano doing all he can to try and catch that white car. However, can't find the pace. The gap's out at just under 4 seconds now. And that has gone and that has extended ever so slightly. Let's have a look at sector one, for instance. 39.008 for Direx, 38.497. So he's pulled back half a second, Ben. So he is pushing, but I think overall, by the time they get back around here, it's ebbing and flowing through the sectors.
1: Yeah, you've got the sector by sector in front of you. A big chunk actually taken out by Catalano in sector one of that first lap. He took 6 tenths of a second. Whether that will change now through sector two, which is completed by Direx, and now Catalano, and yeah, it goes the other way. So I wonder whether they've got two different setups, a slipperier car to go faster through sector one and three, maybe, for Catalano, but in the middle sector of the lap, Direx has got a car that he can get faster through all those technical corners.
2: And sector one and sector three are the shortest sectors on the lap. The middle sector, for instance, about a minute, just over a minute. The first sector, 39 seconds. The second sector, 35 seconds. And he pulls a tenth back, does Direx. The gap at the line, 4 seconds dead. So 4 seconds dead. The gap overall has increased, and it looks with just under 6 minutes remaining, it looks like Direx has control of this one. He will be pushing. You get into a rhythm where if you try to manage the speed, you kind of can start making mistakes. So he is driving this car as hard as he can, monitoring the tyre management, watching the level of grip, watching his braking points, hitting his marks, and that's all you can really ask from a driver in this position.
1: 5.5 minutes remaining. That's going to be about 3 to 4 laps. The gap bigger than ever between our leading two. What about the battle for third position? Pruschkel is now within a second of Emil Hellberg. Hellberg won't want to lose more time. He's an outside bet for the championship, yes, but he will be fancying himself on the podium once more, already with a win to his name this morning. That's an interesting story behind the Hellberg family that came up with a company called Ride Store. It's an online skiing apparel company, him and his brother, and they have their own brands such as Montec. If you are a skier, you probably know Montec and Dope. If you're a skier, you don't wear Dope, and if you're a snowboarder, you don't wear Montec. That way and the other way around. A hugely successful company. That, interestingly, my nanny's boyfriend used to be the customer service manager of, until he invented AI.
2: What did our husband think of that then?
1: Yeah, amazing. So this is where they go racing, Ride Store and Montec. And it's their target very much is Le Mans 24 Hours in the next couple. Martin. The progress that they've made over the last couple of races in an early part of career in their LMP3, pretty impressive. But when you get into the likes of the Michelin Le Mans Cup and move forward into those chaotic races with multiple classes, you really, really do need to have your wits about you. Over the line, 3 minutes and 50 seconds. Direx leads Catalano. Gap, just waiting to clarify. Catalano takes 2/10 of a second out of him on this one. But it is just tiny, tiny little nibbles, isn't it? Waiting to see the battle for third position. There's less than a second between Helberg and Pluschkel. And Pluschkel's marched his way past Linus Helberg. As we take a quick look at Dominic Bastian and his damage. There is the battle for third then. Into La Source, and Pluschkel not quite close enough, but could well see a change for third position before race end.
2: This is a great battle all the way to the finish. The leaders are beginning to stagnate somewhat as Derek has got control of this. Gap's been ebbing and flowing between 3.5 seconds, 4 seconds, back out to 3.9. Might as well round it off at that one as Valentino Catalano. It's been a great championship, I've got to say, Ben. It's been very, very tight in the front. These two drivers have ended up at the front, away from their teammates. Nigel Moore, for instance, was recruited, I think, at round two.
1: Yeah.
2: And he's done from round two going forward. And that is why Maxim Derix is about to take the championship himself, having done all of the rounds, as we've still got this BWT Mucha Motorsport car of Mattis Pluschkel. Absolutely just getting into the head of Emil Helberg by flicking the car left and right, flashing the lights as they come through speaker's corner, heading down towards Poumon now, flashing the headlights there, just trying to create a little bit of anxiety in the head of Emil Helberg and causing him to make a mistake which will allow him to pounce and take that. Well, it's a third place podium position. So it's
1: Helberg's a Swede, right? Have you ever seen a Swede flappable?
2: No.
1: No, they're very, very chilled.
2: Very cool.
1: And the two of them are very cool and very chilled. And so even in the early parts of the racing career, Helberg unlikely to make a mistake. Here's the leader coming round to start the final lap. That will definitely had a bit of controversy, or not controversy, but a little bit of doubt in race one whether it would be the final lap or not. But with 1 minute and 30 seconds remaining, over the line, one final lap time for Direx, and he will become the first Prototype Cup Europe champion. Catalano taking 2/10 out of him, but just hasn't been able to do enough. By the way, Jacob Williamson did get a drive-through penalty in the number 12 machine and has taken that penalty. I don't know why the graphic doesn't show his name, but he is in the number 12 machine. And there's going to be a drive-through penalty also for the 78. But the 78 isn't in this race. So,
2: why are you reading that then?
1: What's that? Not respecting conduct, driving conduct, drive-through penalty.
2: We haven't got 7 years.
1: That must be from something else. It literally is coming up on the penalty board, but the race control must be looking at previous.
2: We've got a penalty from the number 12.
1: No, I've just said that.
2: I can't see 78 on there.
1: Right, replay. Here's Pluschkel down the inside of Helberg into turn number one, claims the apex and gets it done. So we are going to get BWT onto the third step of the podium, and it is confirmed on the timing screen on the left-hand side. And that's a shame for Emil Helberg and the Ally Racing team to miss out on a podium on the final round. But we can lament a great year of the first year of Prototype Cup Europe. We've got 5-round championship next year in combination and partnership with Creventic once more, and a great place to develop your skills in the world of LMP3 with no interruption from anybody else around. No multi-class racing. This is the only place you can go LMP3 racing without multi-class action. And that is a great way to get training, go racing around a place like Spa-Francorchamps, and to win yourself a trophy. And partly thanks to Nigel Moore, who's done such a great job after round two, Maxime Derex is going to have one final turn to get his third win of the year. But more importantly, he has won and beaten his championship contender in a outright direct duel. And it is Maxime Derex who is the Prototype Cup Europe champion, 3.6 seconds ahead of Valentino Catalano. who just could not do anything about the pace of his main rival. And towards the line then, in third position, should be the number 8 machine. I'm not quite sure why we switched to Emil Hellberg. There it is. The 8 machine is in third. So Plushkel, after a difficult day, having started on the pole position in race number 1 and with an engine issue, gets third spot ahead of Emil Hellberg. Linus over the line for fifth position. And then it should be the second of the BWT Mucha Motorsport pink machines in sixth. And we cut to the onboard camera. I think you could just about hear a scream of delight from Max Derex, who's already down in Parc Fermé, and the joy will be clear to see when we get down there.
2: Well, that was exciting, actually. And with the result going the way of Aust Motorsport and Maxim Derex to clinch the 2026, to in fact the inaugural Prototype Cup Europe Championship, and win himself a place on the grid, a reserved spot on the 2027 Michelin Le Mans Cup grid. A fine effort indeed. Valentino Catalano, commiserations. Second in the championship is no mean effort though for the GMS team. In third place was Mattis Plushkill for BWT Mucha Motorsport. Emil Hellberg ended up in fourth place for Ale. His brother Linus Hellberg in fifth for Ale. And then we had Mads Larsen in the other motorsport car. Jacob Williamson came through in seventh, or I'm not sure if he's actually taken that penalty yet. Dominic Bastian in eighth, and then Giovanni Ciccarelli for Henry Moro Racing was ninth. Let's head down to Snowy though. Let's get the atmosphere from that winner.
3: Somebody's very happy. Do you want to introduce yourself?
4: I'm Maxim Derex, a prototype Euro champion this year.
3: The inaugural prototype champion. Congratulations.
4: Thank you. It was just a stressful race, stressful weekend, but I can't congratulate the team enough. That it's an amazing job. Nigel did an amazing job. I just had to bring it home.
3: The emotion has come out, hasn't it? Because when I interviewed you earlier, you were completely... Yeah, Andy Steele, go and look at the screens and drive slowly and stuff. And
4: Well, of course, I'm more emotional right now, but I try to keep my cool, try to bring it home. The car's in one piece. I'm in one piece, so can't be much more happier, can we?
3: I'll let you have an emotional moment there. I'll have a quick chat with Nigel, who's... You're looking like a proud father there, Nigel.
5: He's done really, really well. Fair play to him. He had the pressure on him from the get-go, the second that he got in the car. But, you know, he had a mature head on him. He had the pace. He kept it consistent, kept out of trouble, managed the gap really, really well and brought it home in one piece with no risk. So, yeah, he did fantastic. And also, obviously, a big thank you to the whole team, Al, Smart and Hippie, and everyone for delivering a good car for us.
3: Well, congratulations to you both. You did your bit. Maxime's done his part. And I think we're going to head off up to the podium very shortly. But I think I've lost sight of Maxime. Maybe he just ran it. Just before he goes up to the podium, I'll try and get one final word. He's congratulated me. You're going to cry, aren't you?
4: I was crying already.
3: Nothing wrong with that.
4: I'm crying, yeah, I am. I don't show emotion that much, but this is just such an emotional moment. We worked so hard for it. The team did, my coach did, Nigel did, I did. So just super happy to bring you home.
3: Well, that illustrates how much it means to you.
4: I can't get any words. That's amazing.
3: Just amazing. I'll give you a hug. There you go. Well done. Congratulations. Right, I think we're going to head up to podium. So I'm going to hand back to you guys in the booth, and Carl Novelty is going to be doing the podium celebrations.
1: Aust Motorsport win the Prototype Cup Europe Teams Championship thanks to Maxim Derex. It was very close between themselves and JMS. They actually came into the final race equal on points. Ally Racing will finish, I think, in second position. I haven't get full confirmation of that, but Ally Racing fourth and fifth position will help them a lot. The Prototype Cup European Junior Champion will also be Maxim Derex, because his rival Valentino Catalano in that championship also he was able to beat. The Prototype Cup Europe Trophy champion. So that's for the elder drivers. The bronze drivers will be won by Emil Hellberg. Here is some of the highlights then of that first race, and an incredibly aggressive start from Teo Mercurias in the 74 machine, getting himself up into second position and looking to challenge Nigel Moore for the lead of the race. But Nigel holding the outside line, keeping himself in the lead, and then it started to stabilize. Good early laps, but Nigel Moore was able to just slightly extend that advantage. Emil Hellberg in fourth position, at that point being hassled by the 18 of Marcus Pommer, who was able to make progress in the early laps. Teo Mercurius holding on to the challenge from Danny Soufi, but ultimately maybe that was what hurt that team in the number 11 so much, because Danny wasn't able to get past Mercurius, and it would have helped a lot if he was able to do that. Jacob Williamson, or Oscar Tunjo, sorry, in the number 12 machine was also an early mover. A very, unfortunately, unable to qualify. They were able to move from the tail of the field up to fourth, fifth position. A spinner, Giovanni Ciccarelli, I think in his very early days of driving an LMP3 car. Little error into the gravel and spins him around. But no harm done, apart from a little bit of gravel on the exit of turn number one.
2: An exciting championship, I think, this year, Ben, rounded off at one of the most iconic circuits in the world here at Spa. We had all of the action, not just on track, but in the pit lane as well, and the checkered flag coming out for Maxim Dirks. Valentino Catalano following him home and seeing that championship just ebb away as they did so. The pit stops went off without any kind of issue, without any kind of incident. As we see the rest of the field enjoying their race. This is entry-level prototype racing. And all of the drivers here. It's a Pro-Am championship. It's where your Road to Le Mans starts. And quite literally, it is where we will see championship winner Maxim Dirks. He will be on the Michelin Le Mans Cup grid next season. As we had lots of action all the way down the field, we saw some great racing. And I think as well, Ben, it just showed how raceable this LMP3 formula has become. I remember with the old Nissan engine, it used to have a very high centre of gravity, and it made the car very pitch sensitive. And you would have the car very pendulous. The drivers would tell me the rear end felt as though it would rotate out of nothing. And I think since we've had this new iteration of LMP3, they've certainly got on top of that. And we've seen some cracking racing, not just here in the Prototype Cup Europe series, but also in LMP3, literally all over the world, whether it be the IMSA VP series or the Road to Le Mans series. It's been absolutely outstanding and exciting racing. And I know the grid has only been relatively small, but we've had racing throughout. And sometimes a little bit overzealous, maybe.
1: Yeah, we didn't see that, did we? Emil Hellberg got a little bit of a hurry up in the final chicane. That was a precursor to him losing that third position. But he was lucky not to get a puncture from that. Lots of sharp bits of carbon fibre.
2: It's not deliberate, though, is it? It's not like we're nudging each other off here. That's just tripping over. You're racing very close. You're talking about momentum being carried towards the car in front and then momentum to get you past it. And sometimes you just misjudge that momentum and there is contact in a very unmalicious way. Maxim Dirks, though, congratulations to him and the team at Aus Motorsport with a very, very fine championship, with Ligier taking the manufacturer's honours as well. It's left for Carla Velti to take us through the podium celebration next. And we'll be waiting for Carla to give us the go-ahead and handing back. Just to give you an idea of what's coming next on the Kreventic TV channel on YouTube. We are back on air at 9.15 in the morning to bring you all of the 12-hour race in the 992 Endurance Cup. All of the action in sound and vision. And 12 hours of Porsche Cup racing. It's the third running of this event, and again, a relatively small grid, but I'm sure it'll be an outstanding race, and we will see all that we have, all of the action in endurance racing coming to the fore, with strategy no doubt playing a part, pit work playing a part, even down to the crew changing tyres. They're going to have to be on their game tomorrow, because these cars, as the Porsches I should say, are very, very close. There is absolute controversy with the grid for the 992 Endurance Cup, which we'll bring you up to date with tomorrow. Check it all out on the socials for the 992 Endurance Cup and the Creventic socials. It's all on there. We'll be bringing you up to date with the grid that we thought we had formed through qualifying is certainly not going to be the case. But we come back to Prototype Cup Europe, where we head now to the podium and Carla Velti.
6: Finally time for the podium, an emotional one, and I'm excited for it. We are going to go ahead with the overall, which is on P3 BWT Mücke Motorsport with Mathis Pluschkel and Tobias Klause. On P2 GMS team with Valentino Catalano and Danny Sufi. And the winners of this race, and very, very happy about that, is from Ost Motorsport, Maxim Derix and Nigel Moore. Yeah. And because one win is not enough, Maxim Derix is also P1 of the junior category. And presenting for the Aust Motorsport team is Frank Aust. And now please give me the national anthem of the winning team.

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0: Hello, everybody, and welcome along. It is just, and I mean just, after 8 o'clock in the UK. However, where I am, it is just after 2 o'clock in the afternoon, because I'm on Central Time, looking out at a very and increasingly busy one of Austin's routes in and out of the city, of the downtown area, because I'm here in preparation for the FIA World Endurance Championship, which returns to action at the Circuit of the Americas this weekend, this Friday, Saturday and Sunday. And on Saturday and Sunday we'll have our usual coverage for you. Up in London, thank goodness, we have the return of Tim Gray, so I'm not having to push buttons, talk, type and do everything myself. Welcome back, Tim, and on a packed programme tonight we have what?
1: We have all the usual features, and I was only away 1 week, and you weren't really on your own because you had Nick Damon with you, you had John DeGeese, and you had some other people as well.
0: Okay, I'm not sure if the listeners heard you.
1: I think
0: there.
1: The listener heard me.
0: Okay, fine. You've confused me because you're coming in on a different ear to what I'm hearing the rest of the show.
1: Ooh.
0: That might explain some things that were happening on the IMSA broadcast.
1: No, it wouldn't. That was in a different studio.
0: Oh, okay. Anyway, on a packed programme tonight, we have what?
1: I thought, because you know how much I love IndyCar, don't you?
0: Yeah, I know you love IndyCar, particularly torturing Nick and I, or anybody else.
1: Well, they came up with an idea at the weekend that I thought we should follow for tonight's show. So we're going to start with the first hour, and then we're going to do the second hour, and then we're going to go back and finish the first hour at the end.
0: Yes. Because of my travelling, being at Ricard at the weekend for the Le Mans Classic series, I didn't have time to catch up on the myriad of things that I'd sort of stayed away from IndyCar, and then when I came back and looked at my hard drive, I thought, oh, something happened. Yeah. So I thought I'd just read about it, and I realised that basically it was the longest red flag ever, wasn't it? It was about 28 hours of red flag in between two parts of a... So I've got no clue as to what happened there. I had just enough time to watch the Sunderland-Fulham game before I turned around and jumped in the car to go back down to Heathrow. I think I was at home about 3.5-4 hours. So, yes, that... I do realise that something like that happened. There was a rally at the weekend. Does that mean we've got...
1: It does. It means we've got Peter Mackay. Am I in your correct ear now?
0: That actually really shocked me. Yes, you're in my left ear now.
1: And that's
0: why I was
1: over here.
0: Yes, but you're much quieter in my left ear than you were in my right ear, which is odd because it's my right ear that's a bit deafer than my left normally. But okay.
1: Peter Mackay, rally report. Well, we might do that in the first hour, depending on how we go. We've got a Mazda MX-5, Wheeling Mazda MX-5 paddock report with Aaron. We've got a big interview.
0: The big interview. This is a very big interview. This is with the president of the QMMF, which is the Qatar Motor. Motor and Motor Cycling Federation, and he's going to be talking to us about the situation at the moment in there. It's Ibrahim Abdul Ala Latif Al Manai, and he will be Abdul Rahman Bil Adam Abdullah Latif Al Manai. He spoke to us at Le Mans, so we're going to get him back on. Now that'll be top of the second hour for that. What else have we got?
1: We have all the news.
0: All the news.
1: All the news.
0: FIA WEC at the weekend. We can talk a little bit about that. There was some motorcycling at the weekend as well.
1: I haven't seen this and know nothing.
0: No,
1: about
0: neither
1: it.
0: Neither have I.
1: So we all.
0: But I'm prepared to talk about it if required. shall I do some parish notices? Because I had to sort of cut them short last week.
1: Yes.
0: Hello to Kevin Payne, who's listening tonight, show 1002. Jesse Young tuning in live, listening on the trip to the World Time Attack Challenge this weekend. EFA is from Ed Moses. We'll catch up on the archive with my early start. Working in Orange this weekend. Shirt and tie for Blenheim and Hampden Court with the family. How lovely. Looking forward to the show, says James O'Donnell, listening indoors this evening from a damp Midlands day. Greatly looking forward to the coverage from quarter this weekend. Elliot Lindemood, listening live from a slightly less scorching Apple Valley. Might listen outside, it dips 40 Celsius on my drive down from Dallas-Fort Worth yesterday. Stopped off at the first In-N-Out that I went by, obviously. Double-double, protein style, fried onions, very good. And NJ Auto Arts, not listening tonight, busy day, just about to take the dog Roxy for a walk, we'll catch up tomorrow. Sketching a fan favourite LMP2 car. No, not that one. EFA's for Brody tonight, busy with DIY again, then an early night after a late night, very late night, last night at Specutainment, if you'd like to get up. High noon on the West Coast, headed to a business meeting with co-workers, listening live, says Jesse. Well, you could have at least name-checked your co-workers. You did send a nice picture of them. I'm retweeting that straight away. Made it just in time, says Chris Suku. Following dinner with the bosses, looking forward to the show. Enjoyed the Le Mans Classic racing at the weekend. It was wonderful, wasn't it? Money, two time zones away. Enjoy your time on this side of the pond. Pacific Northwest for Monica. Sean Crockett is listening live tonight. Far too wet to go out on the bike. Clayton Hoffman, happy September. No AFAs today. Hello to all the collective. Arnage Rob. Also listening in tonight. Blurfing, listening in live, performing some front end work on a Cayenne Turbo GT during the show today. Are the brakes big enough? Well, you might just have very small hands, Blur. They look like ceramics as well with those yellow calipers. James O'Donnell, looking forward to the show. I think we mentioned, and that I think about brings us up to date. So shuffle your papers.
1: Well, I've got some from WhatsApp as well.
0: Oh, from the WhatsApp, yes,
1: Gareth,
0: good man.
1: Howell, apologies from him. He's on his way home from watching Essex versus Sussex in Chelmsford.
0: Oh, how lovely!
1: Was there any play there? It might have been a bit drizzly in Essex, I think. Jules Uta Bridge, apologies for absence from me, celebrating Mrs. O's birthday in Dublin, flew in this morning, back to the UK tonight. I know a podcast you could listen to on that plane. Charlie Bean, no FA from me today, all present and correct and more importantly on time. Johannes apologises for being a bit late. And Tom Firth says hello all, he's listening in as well.
0: And I've got Max UK 2009, just made it. Evening all. Right, we were a bit bereft. We had John last week doing all the sports car news, so we were a bit bereft of other news. There might be a bit of catch-up. Let's decide what team is going to feature. So the papers have been shuffled. Time for this.
2: All the latest motorsport news from around the world. Midweek Motorsport.
1: Funnily enough, I am going to start with sports car news.
0: How are you?
1: Yes, because not long after last week's show, a story happened that we should have covered, and now we have the opportunity to do so. And it's the FIA World Endurance Championship story and the tyres.
0: Well, you see, this actually happened, I think, just before. Might have been just before or during the show last week, and I editorially thought it's not much of a story really, because Michelin are going to carry on and Goodyear are going to carry on, and I thought it would have been much more of a story if they'd swapped round, or Yokohama had got one of them, or Hankook or somebody. It is the extension of both
3: of the contracts for Le Mans and the WEC, isn't it?
1: Yes, let's get to that bed. So Michelin will now be equipping tyres in both the WEC and WeatherTech Sports Car Championship from 2030 until...
3: It's exactly the same.
1: Yes.
3: So it hasn't changed, and they are still only doing the prototypes, aren't they?
1: Yes.
3: Or did I read that wrong?
1: And until 2032, so three seasons more in the FIA WEC. Matthew Bonadel of Michelin said, "We're particularly proud of the renewed confidence shown in Michelin by the FIA and the ACO. Goodyear had previously been announced already until the end of 2029, and they've also been extended to 2032.
3: I think it would have been a big shock if Michelin had been ousted from that. We know that Goodyear, because we talked to the guys at Goodyear at Imola. We had the Goodyear representative in the show, in the race show. Is that Dan? We were talking about that and asked them if that 963 in Goodyear colours was actually testing the tyres, and they said they were, and it was, you know, it was a great opportunity for them to get some B-roll effectively, and I think they knew they were up against it because of all of the history that Michelin's got, and the key thing is Michelin doing IMSA as well, which isn't going away, and all the experience they've got. They were possibly under a little more pressure for the GT contract, which, as you say, they were already tied into 2029. But Goodyear only do the tyres for the ACO series. Pirelli are probably the most, in terms of series, numbers of series, probably are the most numerous of series. Michelin, of course, do everything in GT3 and GT4 and everything else in IMSA, and do Kreventic now as well. So, it's a good story, and it's good news, rather, for everybody involved. Status quo. And probably just as well, because everybody who is developing new cars and everything like that, the last thing they wanted to do was to have to develop cars around a new tyre when they're developing a new car at the same time. Because right now, the regulations could well be changing in 2030. And they're kind of like a bit of consistency, I think, beyond that date. So we'll see what happens with that.
1: Now, one question I don't know the answer to. Did you last week do the calendar news about Elkhart Lake?
3: No, we did not. No, we did not, because that one did slip by us.
1: It's moved. Yes. Elkhart Lake hasn't moved. That's been in the same place for decades. But the race date for IMSA next weekend... next year. We don't know their IndyCar date yet, I don't think. Is a week later than previously scheduled, so it'll now be the 6th, 7th and 8th of August.
3: And this is
1: a clash.
3: Yes, but I think this is really, really sensible. It's not a motorsport clash, and I don't know if it moves it onto a weekend that does clash it with other motorsports. The responsible adult, when we were talking about this after the show last week, was saying she didn't think it did clash with certainly anything that we do. So nothing
1: clash with anything we will be covering.
3: No, indeed. But this is about Wisconsin as a state. It's a that time of year, that summer, there are some very, very big events in Wisconsin.
1: Are they cheese-related?
3: Some of them are cheese-related, yes, Gromit. And big county fairs and when we say big, we mean big. And I think this is very sensible. The good people of Wisconsin come out to Road America in their droves. It was another record crowd this year for the 6 hours. They repaid the faith shown in them by IMSA. Look, you've asked for a six-hour race. We're going to give you one, but please come and support it. And they did. And I think it is just to make sure that people don't have to make decisions about, oh, shall we go to this country music festival or that cheese fair or whatever it is, and rather than go to Road America. It's eminently sensible. It doesn't mess anybody up. It doesn't mess the teams up. Yes, it does a bit because they've probably been looking at travel and accommodation because it was announced such a long time ago. Remember, IMSA announced a confirmed calendar in March of this year for next year for a season that doesn't start until January. I mean, which is impressive. And it does mean that you can get ahead of things and get stuff booked up in advance, depending on how far advance people allow you to book things. But even so, I think it's a good idea. It doesn't adversely affect anybody who would be at the races. In fact, quite the reverse.
1: Checked. It doesn't clash with any SRO America events.
3: No.
1: It doesn't clash with any...
3: Does it clash with an IndyCar race, actually? That's the one thing I've just realised I didn't look at.
1: IndyCar, because I don't keep that on the same calendar.
3: I don't think
1: calendar.
3: We've had the whole
1: We haven't
3: calendar
1: had the full
3: thing.
1: Season. We haven't had that part of calendar anyway. The SRO do have a race, in fact, at Road America 2 weeks later. So maybe that's two sports car events that are a week closer together than they previously were, but not... not a massive issue.
3: No, I don't think so.
1: Historic? I've forgotten the initials. The people who organise historic racing in America.
3: HSR.
1: HSR. They don't have an event at all in August. They take the month off.
3: Good. It was a great event this year. I thoroughly, thoroughly enjoyed it. I think we're still waiting for the balance of the IndyCar season, aren't we?
1: Yes, but we only go up to June the 27th.
3: Mm-hmm.
1: And we don't know anything that happens in later than that. And coincidentally, that's at Elkhart Lake, Wisconsin as well.
3: Yes, correct.
1: So that is our calendar news for IMSA for next year. There is some IMSA racing this weekend, and are we going to crown a champion at the Circuit of the Americas?
3: Well, very good point. This is Ford Mustang Challenge, their final two events. Yes, we will crown a champion because it is the final two races of the year. We think we know who it's going to be. Because
1: is it going to be Cole Lofsgaard?
3: It would be very surprising if it wasn't Cole Lofsgaard. He only just missed out on clinching it at the last two rounds, which were at, no, they weren't at Road America. Where was the last two rounds that we just did? Oh my goodness, that's terrible.
1: That's they were at VAR.
3: VIR, thank you. I missed Mr. Hall IMSA race out of my mind. Yes, at VIR, there was just enough. Two good races, actually. There was just enough to keep it alive. It would be a surprise. There was a bit of argy-bargy between the two main championship protagonists. So I think Race Control will be looking at that to make sure it's nice and clean. Two races. They race well at Road America. They've raced there before. They haven't had the final round there before, but they have raced there before. And generally speaking, it's good racing. So I think the game will have good racing this weekend. We'll have
1: currently 170 points ahead of Devin Anderson. But in the Dark Horse Legends category, you've got an even bigger lead. Tom Tate's 180 points ahead of Chris Clark.
3: Yes.
1: So that one's likely to be decided on Saturday.
3: They could both be decided on the first race of the weekend. Yes. Or, as we've seen, sometimes people don't get on with Road America. If you have a bad race, they look like big numbers, but if you have a really, really, really bad race, it's more difficult in the Legends because there are, generally speaking, fewer entries. And therefore, even if you finish last, as long as you start the race, you're going to get some points. But even if you finish last, it's not the end. It wouldn't be the end of the world for Tom Tate. Whereas Carl Loftgaard, he's not thinking clearly after the comings together we had at VIR. He's not thinking championship. He's just driving the way he's done all year. Fair play to him. Devin Anderson, closer than he's ever been at VIR, but did pick up a penalty for the contact. Needs to keep his nose clean. I think both of them need to keep their nose clean this weekend. We've got a bit of bonus coverage. We'll do qualifying on Friday, actually, that is, as well.
1: Next year, Sebring is the 75th year of the Sebring 12 Hours, and they're celebrating by doing the Class of 75, the 75 greatest drivers ever to have participated in the Sebring 12 Hours.
3: Sounds like a big list, doesn't it? You think 75, or you'll easily... How much will you have to, you know, shuffle bits of paper around? But I actually think they've set themselves a pretty hard task there.
1: Yes, because 75 is a big number. So you will find 20 who are absolutely going to be there.
3: Nailed on, yeah.
1: Those with multiple wins, roughly 20. And then after that, it gets a little bit more difficult. And we don't know who the 70 are yet.
3: No.
1: And they're going to trickle them out.
3: Yeah.
1: So...
3: are they going to do them in order, sort of a countdown? Do we have to play the swinging cymbal?
1: They're going to announce 15 drivers on the 15th of September.
3: Mm-hmm.
1: So that's 2 weeks yesterday. And then another 15 on the second Tuesday of each subsequent month until the second Tuesday in January, when you'll have reached your 75. The drivers who are on the list have made a total of 878 career starts. They have 109 victories and 93 class wins.
3: Wow.
1: Are
3: they ranking them? Tim, or are they just going to say these are the top 75?
1: I don't know at this point. Well, I think we'll find out when they release the first 15.
3: Who would be number one?
1: Hurley Haywood.
3: Tom Christensen?
1: Oh, already in dispute. The people who are...
3: I'm not disagreeing with you nominating Hurley Haywood, by the way, but I'm...
1: You think he's not number one?
3: Well, no. I'm... There was a question mark when I said Tom Christensen. I'd speculate, who would be your number one driver at Sebring? Number one driver at Sebring in the 75 years of the Mobile World 12 Hours. John Doonan is determined to make it a throwback weekend as well with the people doing old liveries. And I think that's a great idea. So much so that when I was doing a bit of a clear out, when I had a week or so at home, I put all my old ALMS and ESPN clothing to one side in one side of a drawer so that I could take those to Sebring next year and wear throwback.
1: Fits.
3: Yeah, no, most of it still fits, actually. I'm actually a bit, if anything, some of it's a bit slacker than it was when I wore it. Might need a few pins in them to take it in a bit. So I'm going to try and wear a different throwback shirt every day at Sebring next year.
1: Mario Andretti.
3: Mario, yeah, absolutely. David Holmes.
1: Klaus Ludwig.
3: Ludwig. At Specutainment, your suggest, or on the WhatsApp group, suggest just you. You don't have to.
1: John Doohan is among the justify judging panel who've chosen this list, by the way.
3: Do you know, I've been to Sebring for nearly half
1: of those races.
3: So I've been to, I would have been to Sebring for 30 next year of those 75.
1: I think there's one person on this judging panel who can beat that.
3: Well, I'm sure there's several.
1: In Janos Vimpfen.
3: Don't know if he's been to all of them. He'll have the chassis numbers of every car, knowing Janos, in fairness. Who else is on the judging panel?
1: Ken Breslauer, John Doohan, right. Holly
3: Kane. Stop right there. Ken Breslauer literally wrote the book on Sebring, and a very good book it is. John Doohan, you said?
1: Yes,
3: yep.
1: Holly Kane, Jonathan Ingram, Charles Holly Mendes, Kim. Doug Morton. Yep. Marshall Pruitt, Janos Vimpfen, Mark Raffauf, and Adam Sahl.
3: I think of those, Ken Breslauer and probably Mark Raffauf will have been there the most with Janos coming up. Dave Alcox just says, isn't it crazy that the 60th Sebring seems a recent race to me? My good lady was kind enough to get me the big poster, which was an absolute cracker because it had all of the... Oh, in fact, he's got a picture of it there. We'll retweet that at Specutainment. They're going to have that work cut out.
1: I said we covered it live.
3: The 60th?
1: Yeah.
3: I think they're going to have their work cut out, as you rightly say, about, you know, if you
1: Adam
3: get...
1: Adam Sahl first went in 1989, so
3: right.
1: He's done a couple more than you.
3: My first year was 1999.
1: Yes.
3: So he's done potentially 10 years more than me. I've done all of the current IMSA ones. And of course all of them since it came back into the ALMS as well, which was 99. It would have been nice if there'd been somebody non-American on that, an international, because Sebring's always been such an international race.
1: Yes. I mean, so few American winners proportionally. The responsible adult says, are they going to coal trickle them out? Which reminds me, we'll talk about that a little later in the show.
3: Very good.
1: But first, before we leave IMSA... we have the winners of our CrowdStrike
3: Endurance Teamwork and Speed
1: Teamwork Award.
3: ETS, Endurance Teamwork and Speed.
1: Open the envelope, John.
3: Hang on. Oh, no, it's got one of those things on it. Hang on. It's got like a popper. There we go. And... let's do pilot challenge first, because that's a bit of paper that came out first. There was a couple of very close calls in these, but the algorithm says the Montreal Motorsport Group in the touring cars. So well done to LP Monteau and the rest of the team. And in the WeatherTech Sports Car Championship, back-to-back victories for Pfaff in the Temerario. Incredible. after they've found out that they are being wound up at the end of the year in terms of that, see, that particular project in that series, whether they are just chilled out, whether they're trying harder, I don't know. But Steve Borolowski and the rest of the team have been really knocking it out of the park, and they were faultless. It surprises me not at all that they came up on top of the numbers. So well done to Pfaff and to Monreal Motorsport Group. Their prizes are on the way already, in fact. Arnoish Robbs says, Mario Andretti, Hurley Haywood and Tom Christensen for me, but where do you stop? Jackie Ickx, Olivier Gendebien, Brian Redman. Olivier Gendebien's got curves named after him there. So, you know, he's got to be in the running. I'm sure they're not going to do a top 10 or even, you know, a top person. But as Tim says, if you

0: with like a Ziploc thing on the top, which is why I couldn't get it
1: open.
0: Sounded
1: like crisps.
0: No crisps here, I'm afraid. I've got popcorn. I'm in America. Hang on. This is what popcorn sounds like.
1: Can you tell the difference, sound. Listener?
0: I could. That was sea-salted popcorn.
1: The best type.
0: So, you know, Andretti, Haywood, Christensen, Hicks, Jean de Bian, Redman.
1: Bob Wallach, Ken Miles.
0: Bob Wallach, Ken Miles. Bob Wallach's got to be in there. Bob Wallach has to be in there.
1: Did Ken Miles win Sebring?
0: Yes, I think he did. Yes, no, in fact, I'm sure he did. You've got all of those are going to be the easy
1: yes,
0: ones.
1: Yes, he did, 1966, but only once.
0: Those are going to be the easy ones. As Tim rightly said, it's when you get down to, and I'm going to pick two names out of the blue, not because I think they should be in or out. I mean, you could probably, let me think of a Jörg Bergmeister and a Mika Salo. They had that battle, remember, when they were banging side by side. Are they both in? Is one of them in? Is one of them not in? Is, you know, and people further back who maybe
1: Bob
0: were
1: Aiken's
0: class
1: got to be in there, surely.
0: Bob Aiken's got to be in there. You've mentioned Hurley Haywood, Peter Gregg,
1: Vic Elford,
0: Jackie quick
1: Oliver,
0: Vic. But
1: Joe
0: some of
1: Fittert.
0: these are the easy ones. The ones are where, I mean, do they just go through everybody who's won overall and everybody who's won in class? Do they automatically get in? And you know, so, and how many does that give you? I mean,
1: that would give you hundreds. If you included everyone who's won in class, you're looking at hundreds.
0: I think that's where you've got to start, haven't you? Class, overall winners and class winners. And then whittle them down from there. But how do you say that a class win in by Corvette when they were racing themselves is better than a class win for somebody in an MG back in the 1960s when there was 10 cars or 12 cars in the up to 2 litre class? That's so hard. And if there's a class win, is it worthy of all of the class winners get in then?
1: Hmm.
0: In terms of all the class winners in that car.
1: Stephanie Hansen has only won once. He's probably not going to make it. That's Stephanie Hansen.
0: Well, but is he? Dindo Capello, James O'Donnell says.
1: Yes, multiple wins.
0: Frank Beeler,
1: what went wrong?
0: Yes. Juan Manuel, well, Fangio.
1: Dindo Capello.
0: I've just said Dindo. McNish.
1: McNish.
0: I mean, all the Audi boys, they all had great runs there. Tom Kerr, ultimately, in the last few years, Pete Wadorani's had some good runs and bad runs there, if you look closer.
1: And Christensen won in with two different manufacturers. So,
0: did he win with BMW as well as Audi?
1: Yeah.
0: Oh, right, that's pretty good. He should have won three on the trot. And
1: he
0: actually,
1: did,
0: it was...
1: No,
0: he didn't. He blew the pit lane speed limit on his final pit stop on the way into the pit, and it was him at the wheel and got a drive-through. Otherwise, Audi, they would have.
1: That was 2007. Yeah,
0: yeah, they would have won three on the bounce. It's, you know, it's very, very hard. I think there's probably about.
1: And do people who are more recent get unfairly demoted because they haven't completed their Sebring careers yet? They've still got more races in them.
0: Well, you look at someone
1: like Philippe Nasr.
0: Mm-hmm. Double, people to ride.
1: Double winner.
0: Yep.
1: He's going to come back next year.
0: Mm.
1: He's probably got several more Sebrings in him.
0: Mm-hmm. Dave Alcock says Tom Christensen, Mario Andretti, Steve McQueen. Well, Steve McQueen, the year that that was the 908 Flunder, and that was Peter Revson who did all the heavy lifting there, and they nearly won with a

0: not a top class car. Mario Andretti from memory swapped cars in the Ferrari, and there was that alleged quote that no bleeped out actor is going to win our race. Steve McQueen had a broken ankle because he'd fallen off his motorbike down at a trials event. And Pete Revson did all of
1: We talked about Phil Hill.
0: Phil Hill. Yeah.
1: Three-time
0: Phil
1: winner.
0: Hill. Yeah. Exactly. So they, I mean, there you go. You've got the controversy. Oh, in fact, Rob's just mentioned. Would John Paul Sr. and Jr. be under consideration after the controversy and
1: of what they have? I mean, there's at least one other Sebring winner who is a little bit more controversial now than he was when he won the race.
0: Who's that?
1: I'll tell you off air.
0: Okay.
1: Anyway.
0: Okay. An impossible selection, says Johannes. You might as well just roll the dice and pick numbers. I think there's probably 35 or 40, possibly even 50 of those 75 that you would have no problem in getting either full consensus from everybody, unanimous consensus from everybody on that committee, or very little dissent. Mm. The odd, you know, maybe one person saying, no. I think there's probably that many. But as you said, right at the last 20, the last 25, how do you argue against people from different eras? Generally speaking, the people from the earlier times don't get a fair crack of the whip because they're not so much in people's memory, recent memory. But with Ken Breslau there...
1: Yeah, I mean, with a lot of those drivers there, those judges there, that's not going to be an issue, I don't think.
0: Yeah, I agree. Anyway, sorry, we got all caught. I mean, look at we've just spent 20 minutes on that, and we don't even have to do it. No. Specutainment,
1: we've probably
0: please,
1: got 50,
0: for your thoughts.
1: 75 names if we went back and counted them.
0: Yeah, probably have. At Specutainment, let's move on. It is Show 1002, or if you prefer, Series 21, Episode 33. Where would you like to take... Oh, no, go on, that's fine. Where would you like to take us next?

Welcome to Rally Report here on Midweek Motorsport with me, Peter Mackay. I always like every week here on Rally Report to bring you all up to date with the comings and goings in the world of rallying at the world and European level. And at the moment, for me, the big storyline is about one young driver who continues to impress. And that young driver is Sammy Pairi. Sammy Pairi has only been a full-time WRC driver for about 1.5 seasons now, but you wouldn't know it because the way he is performing at this present moment is absolutely spellbinding and is pulling him rally by rally further into contention to become the 2026 World Rally Champion. Now, if Sammy Pairi is a name that maybe isn't overly familiar, well, of course, he hasn't been on the block all that long, but has come up through the WRC junior ranks, winning the junior championship in 2021, and then progressing to win the WRC 2 championship alongside Eni Malkinen in 2024. And those two championships got him the opportunity to join the revered Toyota Gazoo World Rally Team for 2025. And right now, the results prove that if you are in that team, you know that you have a winning package underneath you. The stats do not lie, and Toyota are just one rally away from closing off yet another manufacturer's world title. So if you get a seat in that team, you are one lucky driver indeed. But that's what happened. And in 2025, Sammy Pairi had your typical learning season. A few crashes, 3 out of 14 events, but started to build the performance over the course of the season with 5 top fives, culminating in a podium in the penultimate round in Japan and then a 4th placed finish in Saudi Arabia. So coming into 2026, the plan would be, you would imagine, to bring that up and get up to the winning level. Maybe not necessarily challenge for the title, but to get up to winning rallies. But the 2026 season for Sammy Pairi could not have started in a worse way. On one of the trickiest Monte Carlo rallies we've seen in many, many years, with really tricky, snowy and icy conditions, it was a rally to forget for Sammy. A couple of crashes left him leaving the first round of the season with absolutely 0 points. Meanwhile, crucially, his teammate across the garage in the Toyota Gazoo World Rally Team, Oliver Solberg, picked up the win on his first rally as a full-time Toyota WRC driver. And that was definitely telling and arguably put a bit more pressure onto Sammy's shoulders. So coming away from Monte, he knew that he had to deliver. And that is exactly what he did, with a finish record which you just can't quite believe. 3rd place, 2nd place, 3rd place, 7th place, albeit while leading up to the final stage, but a puncture dropping him down to 7th. Then 3rd place, then 4th place. So the consistency of Sammy Pairi throughout the season up until quite recently has just been fantastic. But that win remained ever elusive. And when the service part rolled into Estonia, one of the fastest, toughest rallies anywhere in the world, many asked, is this the point where Sammy Pairi steps up and wins an event in the WRC? And that is precisely what he did in emphatic fashion. 12 out of 18 stage wins gave him his first ever WRC win. Now, we've seen many triumphant first WRC wins. I mean, just a year ago in Estonia, Oliver Solberg got his first WRC win on debut in that car, which of course was mighty impressive. But it's how things follow on from there which is always the big question. I mean, Solberg, his second event in the Rally 1 car, he went and won that in Monte Carlo, and it's been a bit more up and down since then. But for Sammy Pairi, with that monkey off his back, getting that win in Estonia, he then headed to his home rally. And home rallies are obviously very important for any driver, but if your finish
winning Rally Finland is a whole nother dimension. The heritage and the prestige of Rally Finland, formerly known as the Thousand Lakes Rally, winning that is almost like becoming world champion for a Finn. It is a big, big deal to tick that one off the list. And therefore, the pressure to do so can sometimes be pretty crippling. Some drivers thrive on it. Marcus Grönholm, he just couldn't miss at home. He was absolutely unbeatable there. But some others don't find it quite as straightforward. It took Kalle Rovanperä quite a long time to get that monkey on it off his back. And actually, once he'd got that monkey off his back, he felt like he didn't have much else left to achieve in the sport alongside his world championships, and he stepped back from a full-time programme. So for Sami Pyöri going into Rally Finland, he had a lot riding on his shoulders. And yet, six stage wins and another rally win to make it two in a row on two rapid fast gravel rallies. What a story. And all the while, as this is all going on, he's getting closer and closer to Elvin Evans, the championship leader. But Elvin Evans, of course, he has had such a good year in terms of his overall rally results, but the big difference has been his performances on Sundays, because on Sundays in the World Rally Championship, extra bonus points are handed out for your performance on the final day, and you get extra bonus points for the final stage, known as the Wolf Power Stage. And that's really where Elvin Evans has made his difference. And with those performances, yes, although he was finishing behind Sami Pyöri in the rally overall, the actual points lost was minimised because of his performances on Sunday. So Sami Pyöri was, you know, getting all these podiums and a couple of wins, but only really edging closer rally by rally to Elvin Evans. But then we headed to Paraguay at the weekend, an event that came onto the World Rally Championship calendar last year, and the effort that has been put in by the organisers and the Paraguayan government to put on the best possible event has been really, really impressive. And the competitive prospect and product of Rally Paraguay is really, really cool. And it very much depends on the weather. If it's dry, it's an incredibly abrasive rally for the tyres, and that proved to be a big factor on Friday, what happened in terms of the order. But then if it rains, and it can rain very, very heavily in Paraguay, that adds a whole another dimension entirely. And for Sami Pyöri, on that first morning, he didn't really have the best of starts. A technical issue, a very, very rare technical issue, it must be said, with his Toyota Yaris, and a delaminating tyre, put him fourth place at lunchtime. Not a disaster, but not up at the front. And yet, by the end of the day, he found himself in the lead of the rally. How? Well, Friday at Rally Paraguay was one of the most bonkers days we've seen probably since Saudi Arabia at the end of last season, with several drivers having delaminating tyres, punctures and various other blunders costing large amounts of time. But it was Sami Pyöri who'd managed to keep his nose clean, managed to just control every parameter, and he led the rally on Friday night from Hayden Paddon in second position. But when everyone went to bed on Friday night for Rally Paraguay, everybody was talking about the rain. The rain was coming. Today's been mad, but tomorrow's going to be even more mad, and Sunday as well. But actually how it turned out was the rain never actually came. And we had two fairly stagnant, steady days over Saturday and Sunday. It was really quite bizarre. But what Sami Pyöri was able to deliver over those 2 days, and indeed Hayden Paddon, don't forget, who hasn't driven that car in rally conditions in on gravel before. And both of them belied that lack of experience to finish first and second. A third win in a row for Sami Pyöri, and a second podium out of four starts for Hayden Paddon in the WRC this year. Two equally impressive feats. But one thing that's never been done before, not by Sebastian Loeb, not by Sebastian Ogier, not by Colin McRae, not by Marcus Grönholm, pick any driver you want. No one has ever won
their first three rallies consecutively before. Plenty of people have won more than three rallies. Plenty of people have had great opening seasons, but nobody has won their first three WRC rallies in a row. And that is exactly what Sammy Piety has delivered. What a story for that young Finn. So where does that put us then in the picture of the World Rally Championship? Well, theoretically, we have three rounds left in Chile, Sardinia and Saudi Arabia. However, discussions are ongoing whether we will go to Saudi Arabia or not because of the conflict in that region at the moment. And many other international sporting events have had to take the decision not to travel to that region of the world. So we may well end up with an alternative venue. Nothing has been officially confirmed yet, and we'll report back when we get more news on that. But assuming there's three rallies left to go, Elvin Evans leads the way from Sami Piety now by just 20 points, with Oliver Solberg a little bit further behind. He's 41 points in arrears, with Takemoto Katsuta unfortunately crashing out of Rally Paraguay, 56 points behind for him. A big, big ask now for Taka to win his first World Rally Championship. And indeed, for Solberg, he's going to need problems for both Evans and Piety ahead of him. Now, with all these good results, you're thinking, how is Sami Piety actually 20 points behind after having such a consistent season? Well, it's been all about those bonus points. The driver who has scored the most bonus points in the season actually is Oliver Solberg. He scored 76 of his 175 total just on Sundays alone. Quite remarkable. Elvin Evans, though, 72 points, which is 46 more than Sami Piety. So Piety only trails by 20 points, but he is 46 points in arrears to Elvin Evans in the Super Sunday bonus points. And that is the difference. And this is what cost Elvin Evans at least one World Championship. Certainly last World Championship, and potentially others as well, was not getting those bonus points on Sundays. That is something that he has addressed this year. And I've said it many times this season on this rally report here on Midweek Motorsport, that the Super Sundays could well be the difference of Elvin Evans finally breaking that duck and finally becoming world champion. But last year, he went toe-to-toe with Sebastien Ogier and it went down to the wire. This year, Ogier is now out of the picture in terms of a challenge for the championship. Something very strange would have to happen mathematically for him to make a challenge. Now, instead though, Elvin Evans has got a hold of the charging young pretenders, and particularly Sami Piety, who is just riding a crest of a wave of confidence. What a story to follow in the final three rounds. I'm delighted to say I'll be there at the stop line in Concepcion in Chile in the Biobío region for a beautiful gravel rally there, which kicks off next week. This weekend, I will be on commentary with the European Rally Championship at Rally Ceredigion, right here at home in the United Kingdom in Wales. And not gravel roads in Wales, tarmac. And if you've never seen Rally Ceredigion before, you've never seen tarmac rallying in Wales before, get yourself onto Rally TV and catch all the action. And I believe that we're going to have a couple of the live stages on Sunday broadcast on TNT Sports as well. So do make sure you're tuned in to that. And of course, we'll have all the coverage from Rally Chile as well next week. It could well be a prime rally in terms of the outcome of the 2026 World Rally Championship. Lots to follow, lots to talk about in rallying at the moment, and we'll keep you up to date with it all here on Midweek Motorsport Rally Report.

0: I love that.
1: I just let that run because I couldn't actually remember what I was going to do now, and I've just reminded myself that I was going to tell you what's on tonight's
0: HRN,
1: Historic Racing News.
0: Yes.
1: Happy birthday.
0: Thank you.
1: To Gary Watkins. No. To GT3, which Gary Watkins is going to talk about. It's 20 this year.
0: Yes, as we spoke about quite a lot at Le Mans Classic.
1: Well,
0: and I was at the very first ever GT3 race. I did commentary.
1: Were there GT3s racing at Ricard at the weekend in the Classic there?
0: No, they were racing, they were supporting the DTM at the Nürburgring on the Grand Prix circuit.
1: We also, on HRN tonight, before we get on a sidetracked by GT3s, look at the sheer hill climb.
0: Ah, right, sheer.
1: With Martin Warner, which will feature this year the ex-Stirling Moss Rob Walker Ferrari 250 SWB.
0: Oh, really?
1: Yes.
0: Oh, my goodness.
1: Paul Tarsi will be looking ahead to the Goodwood Revival with Josh Parsons from Goodwood. Paul Jurd and Jim Roller will be talking about Monterey Car Week. And Steve Rendell will be examining the way a typical Grand Prix weekend takes shape and how it works, apparently, so seamlessly. So that is Historic Racing News with Paul Tarsi, Paul Jurd and Jim Roller tonight at 10, once we've finished.
0: Right. What's next?
1: It's a sort of story that it's typical that it happens on a week where Nick Damon isn't with us.
0: Right.
1: Because this is about radio-controlled car racing.
0: Oh, really? Yes. Oh, he's going to kick himself for not being here. Go on, then.
1: Because it's happening at Silverstone.
0: Ah. On the kart circuit.
1: The 19th and 20th of December.
0: Right.
1: It will happen at the museum.
0: Oh, really? Well, you know, there used to be an indoor circuit where the museum
1: is. There was, yes.
0: Because Nick and I went there.
1: On the I went in there as well. I can't remember what I saw. Or why. Maybe I was with you and Nick. But yes, this is on an outdoor Astro track at the museum.
0: Oh, really?
1: Two-wheel drive cars on Saturday.
0: Who's is this the Silverstone Radio Controlled Model Car Club who are doing this? Or is this a British Championship event?
1: This is described as Junction 16 Radio Controlled Car Racing.
0: Oh, okay.
1: In association with
0: Junction 16. Junction 16 is, that's 15 here, really. he's Silverstone. I think it's 15 air, but okay. Right. So, sorry, two-wheel drive, you said?
1: On Saturday the 19th, four-wheel drive on Sunday the 20th.
0: In December, did you say?
1: September.
0: Oh, September.
1: 2 weeks away.
0: 19th and 20th of September. Yeah. That is, oh, that is one of our weekends from hell. That is when we have a million events on.
1: I mean,
0: so Nick won't be at that anyway, because he is busy
1: in Barcelona.
0: Is Nick doing Barcelona for 24 hours? I don't think he is. But it is Barcelona 24 hours. It is the
1: Estoril Classic.
0: Estoril Classic.
1: IMSA at Indianapolis.
0: IMSA at Indianapolis. And something else. It is one of our big weekends, and Nick isn't available for that for some reason. So he in fact, actually, I think he might be in he might have already started the UAE karting. I think that might be the first weekend of karting in the UAE. So there we go. Pop down
1: something
0: if
1: for
0: you,
1: him
0: if you
1: to not do.
0: No, indeed, it's that time.
1: Is it that time? Oh, I was not ready for that. Let me have
0: really?
1: To find a still to come jingle. Let's try this one. just talk among yourselves.
0: Okay.
1: So I'll tell you what's on the Simcast tomorrow while we wait.
0: Yes, very good.
1: Matt sent me something earlier.
0: Well, they're getting very excited because it's
1: the
0: last
1: to the LMS
0: show
1: at Silverstone, aren't
0: that's
1: they?
0: Right. That's correct.
1: iRacing Season 4 update with the Valkyrie and two caterums. That's what they'll be talking about this week. They have guests, Becca and Ethan, from the University of Wales Trinity St David's in Swansea. And they'll be talking about their work on the motorsport team in Sports 2000. So that's the Simcast tomorrow at 8 with Matt and Stephen here on RS1.
2: Midweek Motorsport. Half time. And while we swap ends, here's what's coming up.
0: All right, still to come then in hour number two. I will have Aaron Seachill talking about talking about what's happening in the Mazda MX-5 paddock. Tim has some IndyCar news. More of your thoughts about the top 75 Sebring drivers on at Specutainment. But we'll kick things off with a very special big interview. The president of the Qatar Motor and Motorcycle Federation, that is Abdul Rahman bin Abdul Latif Al Manai. And he's coming up to kick things off on hour number two here on Midweek Motorsport.
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0: Think back to Le Mans, and we had a very illuminating conversation with the chairman and president of the Qatar Motor and Motorcycle Federation, Mr. Abdul Rahman bin Abdul Latif Al Manai, and he's with us again now. First of all, sir, thank you very much indeed for taking time out of a busy schedule. Let's get the disappointment and the disappointing news out of the way straight away. It is now clear with the revised FIA WEC calendar that we will not be coming to the fabulous Circuit de Lucerne for the Qatar 1812, that beautiful race that really should have started the championship season. I know how hard you've worked with the FIA WEC. What's your feeling about that and the feeling of the team in Qatar?
3: Hi, well, thanks for having me again. You know, I enjoyed the last chat, so thank you very much. You know, as you said, it was for us personally and for the team here, it was disappointing, you know, because we were looking forward to having the race. We love this championship, as you know. We really love it, you know, all the factories, the teams, and the excitement. Unfortunately, due to the logistical situation and, you know, travel restrictions, you know, the FIA and WEC decided not to come this year, which we completely understand. And, you know, we have very strong relationship with WEC, and we understand their decision. And we're hoping, you know, that we're going to have an exciting season opening next year. So, yeah, that's the feeling.
0: And it is your understanding that as we sit here right now at the end of August 2026, that the 2027 season will be starting in Qatar with the prologue before it, as has happened in previous seasons.
3: Yes, that's in the calendar. You know, they will have the prologue here in Qatar and the race. So it's always nice to have a long weekend like this with all the cars, you know, competing.
0: It's an absolutely lovely way to start the season, and with no disrespect at all to Imola, who did a fantastic job stepping in at the last moment to be able to host the prologue and the first round. It is something completely different when we come over to Qatar and race with you. The situation at the moment with you and the QMMF, there is still racing going on in Qatar, is there not?
3: Qatar right now, we are in the summer holiday, so everything is off right now, and it's quite hot. But racing is happening, you know, for our drivers in the region and outside in Europe. You know, we have Abdallah Al-Khalifi, who, you know, was third in the Spa race, you know, for the European Le Mans. And he was voted also the best driver of the, for the weekend, which makes us very, very, very proud of him. So activities are happening, but normally in the summer we don't have much activities because of, you know, summer break.
0: And it is just too warm to be sitting in a racing car in your Nomex underwear, etc., etc. You and I talked at Le Mans, sir, about the rise and rise of Qatari motorsport, not just in the region, but also with some of your license holders, as you've just mentioned, going into international competition and competing in Europe and further afield. How important is that to shine a spotlight on what is going on in Qatar motorsport, aside from the fact, of course, that you have the big events like the Formula One Grand Prix, like the FIA WEC, like, and I know that motorcycling is close to your heart as the head of the FIM Asia, like world-class motorcycle events. But people accept those, I think, now and know that they're happening in your country. How much of an ambassadorial role, in some respects, do your license holders play in going out and racing elsewhere?
3: You know, the way I see it, this is really our bread and butter. This is our core business, is to develop talent. You know, my vision is we see Qataris competing at a world-class level. Not only that, you know, our vision is we see a Qatari driver picked up by a factory in the hyper category or any other top class races. So for us, the way we see it, this is our core business and this is what we want. You know, having you know all these events in Qatar, you know, is really, really good, and it helps because you know it inspires kids, you know, to become racers. And from our side, you know, our role is to provide an environment, a competitive environment where they learn and grow their passion and get motivated. And like I said, you know, one day we will see Qataris competing at the highest level abroad. So we're very proud of that.
0: A lot of our listeners in the UK, Europe, and possibly even in the States and further afield will be interested to know, I think, because we have to struggle so hard to get our motorsport show through in here in the UK and in Europe and even in the States. But the QMMF is perfectly aligned with what's called the Qatar National Vision 2030, particularly on the human development and social development pillar side. Explain what that is and how the QMMF is perfectly synced in with that on the motorsport side.
3: Well, you know, if you want to achieve something, you really need to have a vision and you really need to have measurable goals. It is critical if you want to achieve, you know, these goals. So the Qatar 2030 vision, like you said, has sports at its most important element in that vision. So for us, you know, when you talk about sports, we have, especially motorsports, we have different things. First is developing drivers, but also we think about, you know, engineers, mechanics. We look at the entire supply chain. And this is where we are trying to develop our talent. You know, I don't know if you know, in Le Mans, we had a Qatari engineer in the team for the first time, in addition to Abdallah as a driver. So we're starting at a very young age with all the kids. We're trying to make them first discover and see what they love and where is their passion is going to take them. If it's driving and competing, this is it. You know, if it's engineering or mechanical support, this is also another path. So this is all part of the human development, as you mentioned, in the Qatar 2030 vision. And we are a big part of that.
4: How is the... What is the word I'm looking for here? How is the... How is motorsport seen in Qatar by the residents? The circuit is fantastic. It's one of the best in the world. The links to and from it are superb, very easy to get to. Are you developing a culture of motorsport in Qatar, which, as you and I talked at Le Mans, that you've had to build that from absolutely nothing? Because it didn't exist in the past. People like cars, but motorsport and the motorsport culture is something that you continue to develop, sir?
3: You know, that's a very good question, because it's funny, when I think about our conversation during Le Mans, and now that we came back from Le Mans to Qatar and saw the reaction of people, I can tell you, you know, people were so excited, and a lot of people, you know, they reach out to us. They want to understand more about this competition, about this championship, about Abdullah and his car, and why this car, why in this team, you know, and how did you do it? It created a huge buzz, you know, and it made people, you know, aware and more cultured, if you will, about this sport. You know, and on top of that, if you add, you know, the events we're going to host here, I think the combination will make people more and more interested in this sport. And for us as a federation, it's really fantastic, especially when we see kids wanting to come and drive.
4: Yeah, and we should make the point, sir, as well, that whilst we're not going to have the 18-12 kilometres this year, that... as you've mentioned, you're in the break at the moment, but there are other championships running. Things like Porsche Carrera Cup Middle East. You host rounds of that. You've got a fabulous motorcycle championship that runs there on and off-road. There's the Baja Series as well. So it's not as if everything's gone to sleep just because the WEC couldn't make it out to see you this year. You're still competing.
3: Oh, absolutely. And we have also the touring car championship here in Qatar. And, you know, I'll tell you something. We're seeing higher numbers of people, you know, registering and competing in this championship than the previous years. So we're really excited about that.
4: I love talking to Abdullah Al-Khalifi because he is such a ball of positive energy. He loves what he's doing. He's a doughty competitor, let's be quite honest. And we've seen him have success in Creventic competition that we also cover as well in the 992 Endurance Cup a couple of years or so ago. But also what strikes me, if I may say so, is his pride. His pride in having the Qatari flag on his race suit, seeing it on the top of the tribunes at Le Mans. He was very emotional when I talked to him at the circuit and at scrutineering about that. That also must make you very proud, and you and your team at QMMF have been working hard to see these moments, and presumably more of those to come, sir.
3: Yeah, you know, really, every time we talk about this, you know, the butterflies in my stomach, they start flying, you know. We're so excited about this, you know. We are so proud of Abdullah and the entire team, you know, the Mercedes team with Iron Links. You know, it's really amazing. We had such a fantastic experience. You know, this is the first time we have a Qatari starting in Le Mans and crossing the finish line in Le Mans, you know, despite all the challenges we faced during the race. It's a Le Mans race, and it's going to be challenging, of course. So, you know, Abdullah is doing really well. We're very proud of him. And I think, he will do really well in the championship, in the European Le Mans championship.
4: The championships have both the WEC and the ELMS, rather than... racing in your area of the world are going to be completed in Europe. Are we going to see you coming over to support some of those events, and particularly in the WEC, of course, one of the two events is actually the replacement for your event.
3: Absolutely, you know, I cannot miss these opportunities. I will come, you know, whether it's for Abdullah or in Barcelona for the WEC race. It's always nice to come to the paddock and talk to the teams and see friends. You know, this sport is near and dear to our hearts, and we cannot miss any opportunities to be there in the middle of it.
4: Are you seeing an increase in people applying for racing licenses because of the work that you're doing on the global stage?
3: Absolutely. You know, we're seeing a huge interest and a big increase. You know, we're expecting a much, much higher numbers next year when the season starts in the Qatar Motorsports Academy. Already we are completely booked. And
4: wow.
3: Yeah, absolutely. So we are very, very happy about that. So we're going to have a very busy season, yes.
4: And how important is that Qatar Motorsports Academy to basically provide a grassroots, an easier motorsport, getting into motorsport is never easy, I accept that, but an easier way to get in at the right level of motorsport for people in your country?
3: Yeah, I mean, you're right. This is the aim of the academy. You know, we start at grassroots level. And just to give you an idea, the academy has different branches. We have, you know, karting, of course. We have also rallying. You know, the academy covers, you know, circuit racing, rallies, and it covers also motorcycles. And we're trying to give, you know, the right, you know, class, if you will, for the interest we have in the country. So, and as you know, kids, they go through a path. You know, they try karting and then they grow and they try single-seaters. And it depends where they end up, whether GT or single-seater. So we're trying to make sure they go through all of that and decide, and we pick the right talent for the strong competitions.
4: Well, we wish you all the best in that. I applaud the kind of initiatives that you're taking over there with the QMMF in order to back up the big international events that come to Qatar. I always think that those initiatives, like the one you've just talked about there, the Motorsport Academy, it's a bit like when a country holds the Olympics, isn't it? We talk about the legacy projects after that, and sometimes that doesn't quite work. Whereas you guys have always made it your job, your mission statement, to back up the big motorsport events with getting more people involved, whether it's a bit of drag racing, whether it's track days, or whether it's the academy. And that is clearly building for the future, isn't it?
3: Absolutely. You know, the sport is fantastic and it's growing, and we are, like you said, building for the future. And thanks, you know, for your kind words, really. This is nice to hear from you, and so I would like to thank you for that.
4: And I am looking forward to seeing you at a WEC event or something in Europe soon. But, of course, we're really looking forward very much indeed to coming back to LaSalle and to Qatar for the start of the WEC next season. Keep up the good work, sir. I know the team's working hard behind you, and it's only a small very dedicated team in various measures of the sport. But thank you very much for what you do, and thank you for your time.
3: Thank you. It's always a pleasure. Thank you so much for this opportunity.
4: It's the president of the QMMF joining us here on Midweek Motorsport. And, well, I mean, it's, as we said, the issue is when you don't have control of what's going on in world events. We genuinely hope that we're back there next season for the start of the World Endurance Championship, which continues this weekend, of course, at the Circuit of the Americas, which is why I'm here in Austin, where the time is just coming up to 20 minutes past 3 in the afternoon. It's 20 minutes past 9 in London, where we find Tim Greer. What do we have next, Tim?
1: Well, Martin Tier on the WhatsApp group has apologised for being late. because the time difference messed with his timing. He's currently in France, and he appears to have a G4 Challenge Land Rover with him.
4: Oh, how very lovely.
1: Which he's parked, completely obscuring the view of Mont Saint-Michel.
4: But is the Land Rover all in shot?
1: Yes, it is.
4: Well, that's the most important thing, quite clearly. Who was that, did you say?
1: Martin Tyr.
4: Oh, Martin Tyr. Well done, Martin. I've always fancied a trophy or a G4 Land Rover or Discovery, whatever. Yeah, very good. Very good indeed. Hope you're enjoying your time in France. What else have we got, Tim?
1: I just want to mention, the last show that I was on was episode 1000, and at the end of that you were going off to buy something at auction, weren't you?
4: Well, no, we found that Hillman Avenger,
1: yes.
4: Group 1 race car. I haven't had time to even follow up on that yet. Although Project Range Rover is still very much running, and that I've decided that for the roads in the UK being so bad, the only sensible thing is to have something like a trophy Land Rover or a G4 or some kind of SUV. I'm in a Genesis G80.
1: Ooh.
4: I drove down the 3.5 hours from Dallas to here last night, stopping off obviously at one In-N-Out Burger, as they're here in Texas, just to, you know, just to break the journey. And it's absolutely made up my mind that I need to have something more, with more sidewall on the tyre, more big and wafty, for driving in the UK. And whether that's a cheap and cheerful Land Rover or Range Rover or something newer and whatever, I haven't decided yet, but, I'm quite envious.
1: Do you know what I got to have a ride in recently?
4: All right, go on.
1: The Haval H6.
4: All right, which is one of the Chinese Range Rover lookalikes, isn't it?
1: Or yes, Discovery, I mean, lookalikes. This one actually looks very much like the Porsche.
4: The Cayenne.
1: Cayenne.
4: Yeah, that's right. Was that in South Africa, was it?
1: It was in South Africa, yes. They're quite big over there. There's loads of them on the road. And it's actually quite comfortable. The one thing I would say is the air conditioning was ineffective. And having it turned up all the way, you could barely feel it, even sitting in the front seat. So,
4: really?
1: Yes.
4: Well, I was... For some reason, my timeline recently has been flooded with things from Japan, drifting and various automotive cultures. How my...
1: I think you'd like this car, apart from the air conditioning, because it does have proper buttons as well for things.
4: Buttons good.
1: Yes.
4: Buttons good. Well, there was a big discourse...
1: And there's a touchscreen as well, which has everything on it, but... buttons for the important things, like
4: heated
1: rear windscreen.
4: Yeah. Hazard flashes,
1: yes.
4: Windows, things like that. There was a big discourse, and I have no idea how the algorithm decided to put me into this, about what's the best way to make air conditioning work in Japan, and various people from all over the world chipped in. And the general consensus was that even when it's really hot, 30 and above, as it has been here since I arrived, if you stick the air conditioning on, if you've got a car with automatic air conditioning, and it's warm enough to need the air conditioning on, i.e. over 20 degrees, then you put it on 23.5 and leave it on auto and let it do its thing. So I thought, well, I'll try that. And I've tried that in the UK recently when it's been very hot, in up into the mid-30s, probably more than that in the direct sunshine. And I have to say, I'm rapidly becoming a convert to this. What I normally used to do was not run air conditioning very often at all, and either drive with the windows open, because I like to get a bit of fresh air. But I'm rapidly becoming a convert to 23.5 Celsius and leave it on auto, and it seems to work. Mine's pretty good on my daily car in that it turns itself off anyway when you turn the ignition off, so you have to reset the... or at least ask it to turn the aircon back on again. But the only thing that I do with that is when I'm about a half to three quarters of a mile from home, maybe a bit more than that,
0: or my destination, I turn it off just to let the system dry out a bit. But I noticed on this Genesis GV80, when I came to a stop today and turned it off, it does its own drying cycle. It waits about 20 minutes to half an hour, and then it does a drying cycle of all the components on the aircon, so you don't leave all the condensation and everything on the air conditioning intercoolers on the radiators, which I thought was brilliant. So anyway, we've gone off topic. Where do you want to go next? Two or four wheels?
1: Four wheels, obviously. Yeah, because right, we've got some important junior single seater news to bring you from the Italian Formula 4 Championship.
0: Right.
1: Because this afternoon, a new team has announced it will be taking part in the Italian Formula 4 Championship next year, as well as the FIA Formula Regional European Championship, FRECA, and FIA Formula 3. It's also wanting to take part in the British Formula 4 Championship. It hasn't yet secured an entry, and it's applied for an entry into FIA Formula 2.
0: Right, and here's the team.
1: It's called LN4.
0: Right. Hang on. Is this another one, a team where we have got to work out who they are and who they're from?
1: It's quite easy to...
0: well, they're from... presumably, they're from the East Midlands, North Kesteven, with LN4.
1: Yes, no, it's not a postcode one. Think of someone whose initials are LN who races with the number 4.
0: Lando Norris.
1: Correct. He is joined by René Grosjean, a man who won...
0: Actually, LN4, I'm talking complete nonsense. LN4 is Lincoln. So that's Coningsby and Dunstan. That's up by, whereby...
1: Nick
0: is, yeah.
1: If he was there. René Grosjean was at Prema, wasn't he? I think. Also, Dan Hazelwood is the team principal for the UK part of the team. So René Grosjean in Italy, Dan Hazelwood in the UK. And... they have launched what Lando described as a legacy program, which is going to basically throw money at young drivers who don't have money.
0: Very good.
1: And that bit's being run by Julian Rouse, who said, the best young drivers all have talent. What makes the difference is everything around them. I've seen how the right environment, experienced people, and the right support at the right time can unlock a driver's potential. Our ambition is to create a complete support ecosystem around every driver, bringing together coaching, performance, technical expertise, mentoring, and guidance.
0: It's not wrong. I mean, it's not unique to motorsport, but it's more prevalent in motorsport that your talent... Well, Joe Bradley always says the best, when people say, who's the best driver in the world at the minute? And he said, I don't know. He could be driving a taxi in Sao Paulo or South Shields. Or maybe
1: Schumacher
0: he hasn't sat in a car yet.
1: But yes, Joe Bradley.
0: Sorry?
1: I said Michael Schumacher said that originally, but Joe Bradley's.
0: I think he only said it
1: said
0: after
1: his.
0: George said it, though, to be fair. It's a tough one, isn't it? Because the whole issue with motorsport is you're only as good as how much money you've got to spend.
1: Well, potentially you're only as good as that. You could have lots of money and spend it badly.
0: Well, yes, and there are plenty of people in motorsport who will help you spend it very badly. In fairness, most of it going into their own pockets still.
1: And if we ever get to do a Christmas quiz again, we've got a great round which will explore that.
0: Really?
1: Yes.
0: People who spent money badly or
1: no.
0: People who made lots of money from taking
1: money.
0: I'm
1: not going to give you too many clues. It involves people finding money in places.
0: Oh, okay.
1: And other things.
0: Okay.
1: Formula One is off to Monza this weekend. But Isaac Hadjer is not.
0: Oh.
1: He missed the Dutch Grand Prix 2 weeks ago. He's now going to miss broken the Italian hand. Grand Prix because his hand still is broken after a incident which might have involved him taking part in an amateur boxing competition.
0: Was he not playing tennis or something?
1: Not with boxing gloves on, no.
0: No. All right. Okay.
1: Although he probably could have done. So once again, we'll see Yuki Tsunoda back in the Racing Bull and Liam Lawson promoted up to Red Bull. Okay. Also promoted within or up to Red Bull is Tom McCulloch. Or right. Tom, as he was announced in Red Bull socials a couple of days ago. Just Tom. Yeah. He's 50 years old and he is their new head of racing. He'll be replacing Giampiero Lambiassi. But he won't be doing
0: He's off to McLaren, isn't he, eventually?
1: Yes. He won't be doing it till next year. Right. Because Aston Martin won't let him. He previously was at Force India before it became Aston Martin and Racing Point before that.
0: Carry on.
1: Lambiassi can't will join McLaren before the start of the 2028 season.
0: Oh, really?
1: Yes.
0: So, has he got a full year off then?
1: Yes.
0: Wow.
1: Potentially. Sebastian Vettel will be on the track in Monza as well.
0: Mm-hmm.
1: He is going to drive the Ferrari F2002 on Sunday morning.
0: This is all part of the Schumacher tribute, is it?
1: Yes.
0: Mm-hmm.
1: It is the car in which he won the 2002 Formula One World Championship.
0: Mm-hmm.
1: It's not the first time he's driven this car, apparently.
0: Right.
1: And he's not going to be the only one who drives it this weekend either, because although he's driving it on Sunday, on Saturday, ahead of qualifying, Rubens Barrichello will be out in it.
0: Oh, really?
1: Yes. Okay. The 1996 F310 and the 2006 Ferrari 248, which were Michael Schumacher's first and last Ferrari F1 cars,

0: not a racing driver.
1: That would be correct. He's the president of Argentina.
0: There you go.
1: On Monday, he said that Formula One should return to his country.
0: For the Grand Prix of the Falklands.
1: The Automobile Club Argentino has made an enormous contribution to motorsport, and Argentina is a country that loves cars. The Argentine passion for racing is timeless. When was the last Argentinian Grand Prix, John?
0: That's a very good point.
1: In Formula One.
0: Formula One Grand Prix? Sometime in the 60s, or was it even before that?
1: It was 1998.
0: Was it?
1: Yes.
0: Where was it?
1: Buenos Aires.
0: Bless you. Was it really?
1: 10 years ago, they had this plan of bringing Formula One back to Argentina. And
0: we talked about that a lot, didn't we?
1: Did.
0: Because there was going to be a new circuit.
1: Well, they were going to upgrade the Autódromo Oscar y Juan Galvez.
0: But then they built a industrial park on it or something, didn't
1: they? No, that was Rio.
0: Oh, yes, that's right. Sorry, got me. South American couldn't be mixed up.
1: Yes. So they came up with all these plans to modernise it, bring it up to FIA Grade 1 standards.
0: Mm-hmm.
1: And then they didn't do it.
0: Right.
1: The president went on to say, I invite you to dream with me. Argentina has all the conditions necessary to once again welcome Formula One and the World Rally Championship onto its calendar. So, not just,
0: at the same time.
1: Not just Formula One, but he wants rallying as well.
0: Mm.
1: I think he said, we have the tradition, we have the drivers, we have the institutional seriousness that these categories demand. We have absolutely everything, he concluded. Apart from money, apparently. Otherwise, they'd have already done it.
0: There is that, isn't there?
1: I need to find a bit of music here.
0: Oh, do you?
1: Yes.
0: We're having another one.
1: This bit.
0: Can we, while you're doing that?
1: Yes.
0: Somebody that we mentioned recently has just died. Demi Mavropoulos.
1: Yes, Demi Mavropoulos.
0: Who came up in our 1,000th programme.
1: Oh, he came up pretty much every week in the early days of this
0: series.
1: He did.
0: Biggest name in rallycross.
1: And then we went a whole almost decade without mentioning one of the biggest names in motorsport.
0: That's right. Very good. And we found out that he had a museum.
1: Yes, in Nicosia.
0: Yes, and unfortunately he died, was it last week?
1: It was on August the 29th in a tragic boating accident.
0: Yes. So, I hope we didn't offend anybody when we were doing that, because that would have... Oh, no, that was... So we did that before he died.
1: Yes.
0: I was going to say that...
1: Oh, yes.
0: That news
1: we did that on the 20th, 19th.
0: Yeah, so, okay. He was a very big character, I think. It's fair to say, and our condolences go to his family, friends, and those who've followed the sport down through the years, who will never forget Dimmy, because he was, as I say, a bit of a larger-than-life character, and a very sad accident that took his life a couple of days ago.
1: His daughter, who was 30... and his partner, who was 57, were rescued by helicopter after jumping into the sea off the coast of Ayanapa.
0: Mm-hmm.
1: Did we mention that he was 76?
0: Right.
1: Okay.

0: Quite a lot of film news going on at the moment.
1: It's all about sequels, isn't it?
0: We touched on one earlier, which is Top Gun, Days of Thunder 2.
1: It's Top Thunder Maverick returns in something, isn't it? Impossible. There, it's Top Thunder Maverick Impossible 2. Mm-hmm. The date for release is, I think it's the 3rd of June, 2028. I heard that on the radio yesterday when I was driving back down. I was listening, as I always do the highway, which is sort of new country music. And they were raving about it. This is, I presume, I know because I saw the release. So it's Tom Cruise back.
0: Yeah. As Cole Trickle.
1: And Anne Hathaway. Yes.
0: 2028. Anne Hathaway.
1: Anne Hathaway, who's very heavily pregnant at the moment and about to give birth, but presumably.
0: They haven't started filming.
1: So. And she's going to be the team owner. So
0: allegedly,
1: she's going to.
0: Yes.
1: So she's the. Not the Robert Duvall character. Who was the crew chief, but she's going to be the team owner. So. This is going to be interesting. And NASCAR's all on board with it.
0: Yes. Tom Cruise is going to do his own stunts.
1: As he tends to. He flew into Daytona in his own plane and flying it himself.
0: Yes.
1: Which I thought was very, very cool. And when I grow up, I want to be Tom Cruise. He's good.
0: Dale Earnhardt Jr., advised him to steal a lot of plot from the original.
1: Is it going to be a continuation then? Like, you know, 40, 30 years on?
0: In the same way that Top Gun 2 was, I think.
1: Ah, right. So he's not still going. I suppose he could still be driving.
0: He will still be
1: NASCAR.
0: Driving, yes. Yeah. Dale Earnhardt Jr. is a consultant on the film. He met him as a child when they were filming the first Days of Thunder. And then again this week as well. So that's Days of Thunder 2 coming in the summer of 2028. But the other piece of probably not so much movie news because it's streaming, but Amazon Prime have commissioned a documentary about Lando Norris.
1: Randy Quaid, what somebody's just said. very good. Yes, I saw that. I thought you might mention that the TT film is in production as well, with Brad Pitt's doing the production, but it's somebody who is it Reacher? Is it Alan Ritson who is one of the big stars? Somebody quite big. I thought it was a bit too big. For motorcycles, and obviously we've got the F1. It's Channing Tatum.
0: Channing Tatum. Yes.
1: That's right. Who's in that? Chris Sukas just said Top Gun Maverickle, which I think is quite good.
0: Yes. Lando is the working title of the Lando Norris documentary.
1: Excellent.
0: It's been billed as a never-before-seen look at the current Formula One world champion, a man who's not only defending his crown, but also giving unprecedented access to a more personal side of his life and what matters to him beyond the racetrack. It's been made by Box to Box Films, who are the people behind Drive to Survive.
1: Oh, dear. Not for the likes of us, then.
0: Executive producers are Tom Keating, Warren Smith and John Smith, and Claire Little is the series producer.
1: Mm-hmm. Shall we do our Mazda bit now?
0: We can do that. Let's hand you over to
1: Erin Siegel.
0: Erin Siegel. I'd forgotten her name. Yes, Erin Siegel. Here she is.
2: The Wayland Mazda MX-5 Cup presented by Michelin Report with Frankie Barroso, who drives the number 48 car for Spark Performance. How are you doing?
3: I'm feeling really well.
2: You have been leading the Rookie of the Year points, and I think a lot of people didn't see that coming.
3: I've always felt like I could do this. I could do this at a high level, and, you know, maybe it's a surprise to some people, but I can assure you people under Spark Performance are not surprised. So I'm really happy that we're in the position we are, and it's just been just down to good old hard work and a little bit of luck fall my way. So hopefully that in the future we don't have to rely on too much luck, but I know that sometimes in the series we're in, we're going to need a good bit of luck to go our way.
2: And how did you get your start?
3: I went traditional for the most part. I started in go-karts a little later than some people. I started around 15. I did that for a couple of years. Never really nationally, just local stuff because I live in Miami, Florida. So it was always Homestead, Miami, going there once a month, racing locally. And then in just before COVID, about 2020, I started Spec Miata. Obviously, COVID happened, unfortunately, and it kind of hindered my progress a little bit. I was in Spec Miata for a couple years, and then in 2024, I had the amazing opportunity to run MX-5 Cup. I was able to do the last rounds of Petit Le Mans in 2024. It was under a brand new team called AAG, and we were able to do that as well as the exhibition at Martinsville. Had some decent results there. And then went to Daytona. Unfortunately, just luck didn't go on our side for 2025. So unfortunately, just wasn't able to do the full season. Then in 2025, I was able to do some Spec MX-5 races with, luckily, my teammate now, Grant West's family-owned team. After that, I've been able to do the full 2026 MX-5 Cup season.
2: You said in an interview that I heard that maybe you have a little bit of a chip on your shoulder coming into this season because you're a rookie, but you're not one of the scholarship kids, and that's why you weren't on a lot of people's radars.
3: I feel a little bit of that's true. For sure, was I upset that I wasn't able to go? Of course. I was pretty upset. It would be very easy to just call it quits there, and unfortunately, that's not in my nature. So at the end of the day, everybody at some point doubts whether who you are or what you can do. And unfortunately, there was a little too many people that did doubt me. So yes, there is a little bit of a chip on my shoulder, but I don't target anyone. All I just know is just keep my foot down and just race one corner at a time.
2: What's your long-term goal? Where do you see yourself? Maybe you win Rookie of the Year this year.
3: To be honest, I kind of see myself in a lot of things. Obviously, next year, everything's kind of driven by obviously funding and whatnot. So obviously, that's still an ongoing journey as well as everybody else. But of course, I would love to see myself in either NASCAR in a few years or even more in the IMSA paddock, whether in GTD or Michelin Pilot. That'd be great too. It's kind of a little cliche, but I'll take any opportunity I get. I'm an equal opportunity opportunist. So I don't mind what I get into as long as, for one, I'm having a good time. And as long as I'm at the racetrack, to me, it doesn't matter.
2: Spoken like a true driver. You'll drive anything with an engine, a gas pedal, and a brake.
3: Mm-hmm. As well as four wheels. My mom does not want me driving two wheels.
2: Noted. You mentioned NASCAR, and that makes me think of ovals, which makes me think of Martinsville, mm-hmm. which you actually have done quite well at.
3: But yeah, I feel like Martinsville has been, I guess, one of my more consistent, just because, for one, I do sim race a little bit on the side as well. Like, I just do it for fun, and when I do sim race, I do a lot of oval stuff, and I just find it, especially since growing up, I wasn't watching Formula One. I wasn't watching really IMSA growing up. It was NASCAR mm-hmm. I was watching growing up. So, I mean, the first thing I know is four corners turning left. That's what I've known for most of my life. And then obviously getting into go-karts, everyone's more naturally shifted into Formula One and IMSA and all that. Mm-hmm. And obviously that grew my interest as well and in other stuff, not just MX-5 Cup, but also Mustang Challenge. But obviously you naturally just go towards MX-5 Cup just because of the racing. It's so fun.
2: What about you should make people cheer for you? How are you going to pick up fans? Why should we cheer for you?
3: I mean, some people see me as an underdog. I kind of see myself as a little bit, not so much of a forgotten thing, because that's very much like, oh, I'm done. Don't get me wrong, I'm not done. It's just not many people may know me, and maybe people feel, I don't know, in everyday lives, like some people feel overshadowed and maybe a little bit overlooked as well. And that's something where it's not just in racing, it's everyday life where you don't get a promotion, you don't get a raise where you feel like it. And a lot of people sometimes feel that way. And it's always good to have a good underdog story, you know, whether it's in race cars or real life or a movie or a series show. It's always good to see that.
2: There you go. If you root for the underdog, then you should be rooting for Frankie Barroso, number 48 with Spark Performance. Thank you so much for talking with us, Frankie.
3: Thank you.
0: That's Evan Sikal with Mazda MX-5 update. Johannes Gavlich has mentioned a movie that we neglected to talk about, which is being released next month, John.
1: Which is what?
0: Maserati The Brothers.
1: Oh, really?
0: Yeah.
1: I've known nothing about that one.
0: This is a biographical sports film directed by Robert Maresco, and starring, among others, Anthony Hopkins, Andy Garcia, Jessica Alba, and Al Pacino.
1: That's a heck of a cast.
0: Isn't it just...
1: Wow.
0: Anthony Hopkins plays Luca Antonelli, Andy Garcia, Mr. Rossini, Jessica Alba is Sandra, and Al Pacino is Vincenzo Vaccaro. The Maserati brothers are played by Michele Maroney, Salvatore Esposito, and Lorenzo D'Amore.
1: And that's out next month, is it?
0: Next month.
1: I'll have to watch that. I'll have to dig that one out.
0: I think we deserve a trip to a premiere, don't we?
1: I'll see if we can find out who's distributing it.
0: That is being distributed by Magenta Light Studios in the US. I don't know who's doing it in Europe. Moving on from Andy Garcia. Why was Max Garcia late to school on Monday?
1: Who's Max Garcia? Is that Antonio Garcia's son? By any chance?
0: I don't think so. Might be.
1: Okay. Because he was too busy catching up with the IndyCar.
0: I mean, he was too busy winning at Milwaukee on Sunday.
1: He was Indy.
0: He got his debut Indy Next win.
1: Indy Next, right. Well, that's, I mean, I hope they didn't dock him credits for lateness there.
0: Yes.
1: That would be very disappointing.
0: The issue is that the race was in Milwaukee and his school's in Miami.
1: Yes. That is a bit of a hike.
0: Might have slept in on Monday morning as Pato O'Ward, who managed to win two races in a day.
1: Swept the weekend, as the Americans would say. Yes. So so what happened with that? You alluded to this at the start of the season. For those people who haven't seen it, including both you and me, you and I, sorry.
0: No, me.
1: No, I didn't see it and you didn't see it, so it's you and I.
0: People who didn't see it included me.
1: And that's true. Yes, people who didn't see it included me. That's right. No, you're right. I apologise. Race one got
0: rained off after
1: completely.
0: Being delayed in the first. Firstly, it was delayed, and then it was started, and then abandoned.
1: Right. Then they did race two, which they got off in its entirety.
0: Yes, that happened at the time it should have happened, I think.
1: Right. So then they went back
0: and did the end of race one.
1: And did the end of race one, yeah. So, as I said, it was a 28-odd-hour red flag for race one. And Pato O'Ward ended up winning both versions of all three races. All three versions of both races, I suppose.
0: No, because I think he was leading when the first race was stopped.
1: Was he not? Okay. So, however, that wasn't enough to stop Pato O'Ward taking...
0: No, you mean...
1: Alex Palou,
0: yes.
1: Taking his...
0: Another title.
1: Fifth? So that's his fifth now, isn't it?
0: He's getting to become one of the greatest racing drivers of all time.
1: One of the things I would say about his victories is that there has been... He has been dominant, particularly dominant, in a time when there have been some very, very good drivers. When the field, again, using an Americanism, when the field has been deep, there were times when other drivers have won multiple championships that there's not been that much competition. But you do feel on any given weekend there's five or six or eight or whatever drivers that can get up there and do the business and get on the podium or better. Palou, interestingly, has not been dominant on the ovals, particularly not the short ovals. That, in the last few seasons, have been Joseph Newgarden, really. And yet, he's chalked
0: won
1: five
0: up titles in an era which also includes Pato O'Ward and correct Scott McLaughlin and Joseph Newgarden.
1: Yes.
0: And Will Power.
1: Yes.
0: And
1: Scott Dixon. Yes. Yes. My point, exactly.
0: And Indy 500 winner Alex Rossi. Mm-hmm. And Indy 500 winner Marcus Ericsson.
1: And Takuma Sato, who's won an Indy 500 in that time as well.
0: Two, in fact, in that time.
1: Yeah, absolutely. So that's what I mean about a deep field. I think it's incredible. It really is incredible. And I think you're right, he's got to be considered as now one of the greats. Again, almost impossible to compare across eras, but we've had this car in some way, this chassis in some way, shape or form for quite a long time. Now, I accept that the hybridization of this car has caused some issues, and that has caused more reliability issues than before, but his victory stretch across the use of the DW12. It's been very impressive indeed. So where are they next is the next question.
0: It's a season finale this weekend,
1: and that is at the Mission Foods Grand Prix of Monterey,
0: of course, Laguna Seca.
1: The Tech Raceway Laguna Seca,
0: which is renaming the corkscrew as the Alex Zanardi corkscrew.
1: Yes.
0: I'm just wondering, do we put Alex Palou on our list of great Sebring drivers?
1: Crossover drivers. There. Yeah. He has a podium. You can't make a verb out of podium. He hasn't podiumed. Don't fall into that trap, Tim Gray. You're better than that.
0: I thought he got a podium.
1: Oh, sorry. I thought you said he podiumed. We can't do the answers to Scott Dixon. Well, you can. You can torture me, I suppose.
0: I don't think it's fair.
1: Okay.
0: Just do this on your own. The answer's not Scott Dixon. Will return next season.
1: Okay.
0: If Scott Dixon. Oh, well, you already know that he does.
1: Yeah, he's back. He's got a McLaren. You could do a season ending, the answer's not Scott Dixon, the next time that we've got a guest on.
0: I think we ought to get Scott Dixon to play it at some point.
1: That would be
0: Alex
1: very
0: Palou
1: funny.
0: Or Will Power.
1: That would be very funny. Dixie would probably do that, you know.
0: I think he probably would. MotoGP, before we run out of time.
1: Oh, yes, we almost have. Mark Marquez back on form at the weekend. Won the sprint from his brother and won the Grand Prix from... That's just got out of my head. The young Spanish rider, man. Standby caller. John Hindhoff. Pedro Acosta. Sorry, yeah, I got that just before I looked it up. Bezzecchi was, I think, third twice. saw it leaves the standings. That was at Aragon. I haven't seen any of it, which I'm very annoyed about because Aragon's one of my favourite places. So Jorge Martin.
0: Have you, though, seen the artist's impressions of the $96 million
1: hang on.
0: Circuit?
1: We'll get to that in 1 second. Jorge Martin's lead is now cut to 19 points from Marc Márquez, who's gone back into second position by 5 points ahead of Bezzecchi. So that's the top three within 24 points with Fabrizio Di Giantonio back 48 points from the leader. And he's only 5 points ahead of Ayagüera, who drops down to fifth position. And 67 points back, making up the top six, is Pedro Acosta. Have I seen the artist's impressions of the new Adelaide circuit?
0: Yes.
1: Yes, I have. And I've seen the... I was going to call it a render. It's not that. It's a computer animation of a lap round it as well, both in a car and on a bike, because they are going to use... The supercars are going to use that circuit as well now.
0: Oh,
1: that's how I read it, and that they'll have to change and move things between the two events, but the old circuit will. Well, maybe I've got that wrong, but anyway, the bike circuit is. Well, it's not Phillip Island, is it? And it was never, going to be. I don't think it's had the reception from riders, teams, and especially not from
0: fans.
1: Journalists that MotoGP and Adelaide were hoping for.
0: Finally,
1: I think that's probably a good point to leave that one at one side, yes.
0: You had Duncan Vincent on last week's show.
1: I did.
0: Talk about Superbikes going to Cadwell Park.
1: Well, yes.
0: Kyle Ride won the first race Sunday to extend his championship lead to 392 points.
1: Mm-hmm.
0: And the two Sunday races were both won by Ryan Vickers.
1: Yes.
0: Who has now won 4 out of the last 5 races.
1: And he was
0: won
1: the...
0: Both, he got the... Double Sunday double at Thruxton in the previous weekend,
1: and he was one of the name that, and with Honda Racing UK being on the doorstep of Cadwell, that Dunk mentioned that pulls Ryan up to 235 points and fifth in the
0: place,
1: championship.
0: Yes. Yeah. As we enter the showdown, which starts at Assen on the 18th, 19th, and 20th.
1: Well, it's not the same though, as we were talking about last week. So the points go up a bit for Assen, mm-hmm. and then a bit more for Donington, and then they've more than doubled by the time you get to Brands Hatch for a race victory from the start of the season. It goes to 45 from 18. So believe it or not, Ryan Vickers is not out of the championship run.
0: Absolutely.
1: Scott Redding, by the way, second. Bradley Ray, third. Liam Haslam. Now in fourth position.
0: I don't think... Max Cook and Rory Skinner are both in this as well.
1: Yes. Yes. But, as I said last week, simplistically, it is Kyle Ride and his championship to lose. He's got to stay on. He's got to ride sensibly for championship points.
0: Yes.
1: Because if he does that, and so long as Scott Redding doesn't keep beating him... and he can afford...
0: He's only not been on the podium once.
1: Twice, I think, this season. And I think that was at Snetterton early on in the year. It was the middle race at Thruxton.
0: It was the win.
1: It was the middle race at Thruxton. You're absolutely right. See, Scott Redding got a non-finish in that last race in Thruxton. Mm. And he had a bit of a mare in the last two races at Cadwell at the weekend. It's Kyle Ride to lose, but he's got to stay on the bike, is basically what it comes down to, even at this stage of the season. If he's still scoring points, even if he's only getting ones and twos and threes, Scott Redding's got to start winning and winning big and putting lots of riders between himself and Kyle Ride. There's a good scrap on for the minors, though. third place, I suppose even second place with Bradley Ray on 289 and 321 for Scott, but there's only 29 points between Bradley and Leon Haslam, and Ryan Vickers is only another 25 points further back, which in the big scheme of things, when you're going up through the points, and it's 45. At Brands, each win will give you 45 points.
0: Yeah.
1: So, you know, potentially there's, you know, 130 odd 140 points on the table. So, anyway.
0: The Irwin class is being led by Glenn Irwin at 113, ahead of Rhys Irwin on 23, Graham Irwin on 5, and Andrew Irwin just with 1 point.
1: Very good. Very good indeed. They'll have to make that a thing for next year.
0: And that's what we've got time for.
1: It certainly is. Join us at the weekend, Friday, for some Mustang qualifying action. And then the two races on Saturday and Sunday, we'll televise those for you as well. And, of course, we have the only live and free coverage of Free Practice 3 qualifying and the whole of the six-hour race. It's Lone Star Le Mans at quarter at the weekend. If it stays like it is now, it's going to be a scorcher. It's been 40 Celsius. And that is going to torture the tyres on the Texas tarmac. Ooh, that was a nice bit of alliteration.
0: I need to write that down. You need to have that one again. Did you mention 992 Cup?
1: I didn't mention 992 Cup, but that is this weekend as well at Spa. It's another round. It is a standalone Porsche race, 12 hours on Saturday. The team on site will bring you the qualifying as well. We've got Prototype Cup as well from Coventry
0: Cup Europe, yes. Qualifying in two races for them on Friday.
1: And Saturday is the whole race for Porsches all the way through.
0: Yes.
1: Ben Constant-Duras leads the team, which also includes Peter Snowden, Joe Bradley, Nick Damon, and Carla Velty. That's in Sound and Vision for you. Friday and Saturday only. Straight through for the race on Saturday.
0: And then you're joined on IMSA by Arjuna.
1: For Mustang. And Johnny Palmer, of course, is our lead commentator for the WEC. He's our voice of the WEC when we'll be together over the weekend.
0: Reminder of the Simcast tomorrow at 8 here on RS1. And don't forget to stay around here now, because we've got 2 hours of historic racing news from Historic Racing News. Paul Tarsi, Jim Roller and Paul Jurd coming up next.
1: There's no time to explain. The Llamas off for a bit of Texas two-step.
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0: The Mini Cooper is nothing short of a British icon. Since the early 1960s, when it completely revolutionised what it meant to have a small but fashionable car that put a smile on the face, it's been part of the fabric of British life and indeed around the world for many, many years now. And particularly when you see Minis out with of the UK, you can tell that whoever's driving it, they have a real love for British chic. But here in the United Kingdom, they are as popular as ever, and for very, very good reason. From the original Mini, the Alexis Ignotis designed Mini, through to the Frank Stevenson Mini in the early 2000s when BMW came involved, to nowadays, they have these cars still built in the United Kingdom in the factory in Oxford, which outputs over 1,000 cars a day. A British design with beautiful British craftsmanship as well, albeit made with German parts. But for consumers, that's what's given consumers such confidence in these cars in the modern era of Mini in the last 25 years, is having, yes, it's got the chic British design, but built with parts that are going to last and have been tested on what is a very trusted mark, BMW. And today, I'm very excited because I'm going to test the very latest Mini Cooper, but not the electric version, which has become quite popular recently. I'm going to try the Mini Cooper C, which is the entry-level petrol edition. It's part of a range of three models in the Mini Cooper range. You have the Mini Cooper C starting from £25,500 with 156 horsepower. If you fancy something with a little bit more punch to it, for just £3,000 more, you can have a Mini Cooper S with a bit sportier styling and 204 brake horsepower. And if you're feeling very, very spicy indeed, the Mini JCW John Cooper Works is £33,500 and 230 horsepower. Today, I'm going to try the Mini Cooper C, which, as I said, starts at £25,500. Now, what does your £25,500 get you? Well, it gets you generally the basics of what you would need. Cruise control, automatic gearbox, USB charging points, wireless charging, etc., etc. But if you want a couple of other little extras, there is the Level 1 pack for £2,000, which gives you adaptive headlights, folding mirrors, heated seats. Critically, you need heated seats always, and a head-up display, which just goes above the top of the steering wheel. If you are feeling particularly flush, you can have a panoramic sunroof and a Harman Kardon stereo for a further £2,000 if you really want to. The car comes as standard in a kind of matte grey colour, a silvery grey colour. If you want to have it in a different colour, that's £550. And if you want to have it with slightly bigger wheels, that's another £550. So with a couple of options on it, like this particular car has, you're getting on for near to £30,000. But you may want to go for a Mini Cooper S, which will come with a lot of those options on it anyway, and you get the extra power as well. That's what I would be going for, I think, certainly on the face of things. But this car, with 100, it's a very lightweight car, nice and manoeuvrable, with 156 horsepower, might not be so bad. In terms of fit and finish and what's around you in the cabin is, I mean, it's absolutely unique and class-leading at the same time. For a car of this price point nowadays, when you look at the competitors from other marks, in fact, there's a lot of companies now not even making a small little hatchback anymore. It just blows them out the water. Every little switch is high quality, and it's not just high quality, but it's very beautifully styled. Every little piece of this car has been thought about. The seats have got a leather bit in the middle with a Mini logo on it, and contrasted stitching with a nice kind of fabric on the seats, a sort of half leather, half fabric. All of the little buttons, they've just got a very reassuring feel to them. The steering wheel, actually, bizarrely, is incredibly chunky, but actually gives a kind of reassuring feel as well. That's very BMW, a slightly oversized steering wheel. But in general, you get in here and you feel like this is a seriously quality item. And at the price point for anything under £30,000 now of any size, you can see why these cars are so popular. I mean, in terms of monthly price, you can easily lease one for around £250 a month. So it's definitely at the affordable end of the market compared to what's around it. Now, in terms of practicality, it's a bit of a mix here. In terms of practicality and what you can fit in it, if you want to fit anybody in the back seat, the person driving needs to be about 5'2". I'm barely 6 foot, if maybe even 5'11". Nobody could sit behind me. So the back seats are completely useless. So you have to think of this car as a very practical two-seater. It is not, it might have four seats, but you're not fitting anybody in them. They do have ISOFIX points, but this particular car is a three-door. How you would want to get why they've even bothered with ISOFIX points, I have no idea, because getting a car seat in there and getting a baby into a car seat, forget it. It's just not what you would want for that. But for many people, if you either live on your own, or you know, you just, there's just two of you in the household, you don't have people in the back of the car, it's fine. I mean, you put the seats, you would basically have the seats down all the time, to be honest, and it would just give it a normal size boot. With the seats down, you can fit a set of golf clubs, a golf trolley, and what have you, and that's okay. But no chance of fitting anything, or any people anyway, in the back seat. So think of it as a two-seater, and you'll be okay. But for many people, as I say, that is good enough. What is very good in terms of practicality, there's a great little center console. This car is an automatic. There is no manual option across any of the Mini Cooper range now, which is a shame, but it does open up a lot of space in between the seats, where I've got quite a large mobile phone. There's a large area where it can lie flat, room for my wallet, room for two cup holders, and there's a little wireless charging pad with a little strap to hold your phone in place when it's wirelessly charging. That's a really nice, clever thing. And again, it looks quality. It's been well thought out. It's fashionable. You can see why people, as soon as they get in these cars, they're sold, because all the little switches are great. The actual buttons are all very simple laid out. You have a button for front and rear demister. You've got one button to switch on the radio or flick songs. On the steering wheel, volume controls, easy to use cruise control, voice control, phone, everything you really need, to be honest. But actually, when you go to start the engine, this is where it looks really cool. You've got these almost like flight switches that many have used over the last 20 years or so, where you can toggle between the gears, you know, through drive, neutral, reverse. And then you've got a button that says experiences, which we'll talk about when we get out on the road, where you can toggle between the different moods that this car can have. And then the engine, you basically have a button which you turn like a key on the middle of the center console, and that can be is for turning the engine on and off. But most of the information is on a circular screen, which is fitted right in the middle of the car. Now, what is slightly annoying is that they clearly use exactly the same dashboard for a left-hand drive car as a right-hand drive car. The actual screen is angled at the driver in a left-hand drive car. It's angled at the passenger in a right-hand drive car, which is a little bit annoying, but it doesn't detract. It doesn't detract too much. But what has made Mini so popular over the years, along with their fashionable design, is the way they drive. And I want to see what this one is like to drive. So let's go for a drive.
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0: Okay, so we're ready to go now for our drive of the Mini Cooper C, reaching for the engine switch in the middle of the center console. Turn it to the right, and the little three-cylinder engine will thrum into life. And we're ready to get going. Automatic gearbox in this car. Again, no manual option available. You flick it down into drive, and off we go. So This car, as I mentioned, a little three-cylinder BMW engine, powers this internal combustion engine Mini. You can get an electric option should you wish. And, of course, that for many customers, that could be the preferable option if you're not doing big miles. They've got a real-world range of around 150 miles or so. For a lot of people, that's enough. If you've got your own driveway, fair enough. But this one is much more of a long-range Mini if you've got to be doing a lot of miles and out the town or don't have access to lots of different charging points or petrol stations or what have you around you. So the range of in the fuel tank of around 400, 450 miles on a cruise, something like that. Plenty for what you need. And the thing that immediately comes to mind with the Mini is, well, first of all, the touch on the steering wheel, the quality on the steering wheel is the material. It's clearly been made with a quality material, which actually feels like it's going to last, like it's going to wear well. It makes you feel like you're in a quality item, but you're not at a crazy high premium price. And Mini are actually in a bit of a dreamland now, really, because there are fewer and fewer cars to compete with of this size now, because so many manufacturers are taking them off their range, or they're replacing it with fully electric versions, or, you know, that are fully electric only, which Mini did. And now that, you know, they have the choice between a petrol and an electric version of the car, which you can't, unless you're really eagle-eyed, you cannot tell the difference between them in terms of the look of them. But you immediately notice the car, the steering is very, very light at low speed. We're only doing around the town just now, 20 miles an hour. And the low speed ride of the car, you'd expect a Mini to maybe be a little bit stiffer and a little bit nasty. But actually, it's very impressive at how compliant it is actually over the bumps. The beep you can hear is the speed warning. It just, as soon as you go 1 mile an hour over, it beeps at you. That's something that just you have to put up with now in modern cars. They all have to do it. It's a regulation where speed warning and lane departure, but it you just get used to it. You don't even notice it after a little while. As I mentioned, no manual option for this car, automatic only. But as automatic gearboxes go, as a lot of them are now, so impressive. Just in town, I mean, you barely notice the gearbox working. It's very, very smooth the way it's calibrated. You don't even notice it changing gears. The level of sophistication and in the calibration of these gearboxes, it just blows me away every time. Now, is it going to spoil the drive of a Mini? That's what we're going to go and find out. We're going to go to a road near where I live in Perth in Scotland, which is a little back road, should be perfect for a Mini. Normally, a Mini, particularly an entry-level Mini with not as much power as a John Cooper works, where you've got to work it a little bit harder, that should that should be a recipe for real fun. But does the automatic take it away? It might be really good around the town, but let's see what it's going to be like in the automatic. I mean, certainly just the initial character of a car, which you notice straight away, it's got this little bit of an urgency to it. The way it steers, it's got very light steering, but it's got a little, just like it wants the turn, it wants the go. And the engine is excellent. When you want it to be quiet, it's almost silent. The engine is really, really refined. Little three-cylinder BMW engine. Perfect for this type of car. Absolutely perfect. But how is it going to perform on a little narrow, nadgery Scottish B road? And that's the thing, is that the appeal about a Mini is that this, if you lived in the centre of London, but you still wanted to be driving around in a car, probably the perfect car still for the centre of London. You could park it in Mayfair, you could park it in Notting Hill, you could park it wherever you want, and you'd fit in, even in the entry-level model. But it can also should, hopefully, perform, or a good many should perform on a little back road as well. And think about that, the bandwidth for such a little car at what is now, you know, everything in context. Anything under 30 grand for any car now is seen as good, is seen as good value and competitively priced. So immediately when you just put on just that 10 miles an hour more speed, so you're going from a 20 mile an hour zone in town, going over quite rough surfaces, the Mini handles the roughness of a bump quite well, but now that we're doing kind of 30, 40 miles an hour on a narrow lane, and there's little yumps, all of a sudden you start to feel it a little bit more. That's very interesting indeed. The actual roughness of the surface, it blends out quite well. I wonder what I need to check what tyres is running on, but the tyre is handling that well. But in terms of, whoa, jeez, just gone over a little bump at 40 miles an hour and it's bumped me out the seat. So as we build speed on, the ride is starting to show up a little bit. But in a way, you want to let this car off with it a little bit. It's just, it gets under your skin. It's just got that very hard to put your finger on personality to it. And that probably comes to, before you even turn the key in at this Mini Cooper, before you even turn the key, it's got you. Because the wheel, the big wheel, it just fits nice in your hands. It feels characterful. The light steering, it just wants to, you turn it just slightly and it just wants to turn in. It just wants to go. It's like, come on, let's go. Let's go and have some fun. It's got this personality about it. You can see why these cars are so popular. Braking wise, brakes aren't really brilliant, I'll be honest. There's, oh, another big, oh, there you go. Over the bumps, it just wants to pogo you out the seat. But steering wise, very, very good. And the brakes, definitely not so good. And it's interesting that the initial kind of 15-20 degrees of turn in is very, very positive, and it really wants to dart in. And then if you go past that, you then, it's like it runs out of steering lock. It's really strange, actually. So you turn in, if you can imagine turning in from, say, a left-hander going from 12 o'clock to 10 to 12, it's really positive then and it really wants to turn in. But as soon as you go to, say, quarter two, it's like the front washes out. It's very, very, that's very, very strange. And then finally it starts to bite in. But it's like there's this almost dead point where that initial point, it's like it's been tuned to give it that, you know, it's the biggest cliche in the world for a Mini to say, oh, it's got that go-kart feel. They're clearly going after that to make you feel on that initial turn in going, oh yeah, it's turning in, oh no, and then it's massive understeer as well. So it's, I guess that would take a little bit of getting used to, but that initial turn in is really good. And then if you want more, say if a corner tightens slightly, yeah, the front just wants to, it just wants to push. It's like the tyre doesn't want to do it, or it's like the steering's just almost over-assisted in a way. Well, there's another Mini. A Mini, well, I have no idea what that is. A Countryman is what was just past me. There's quite a lot of them. Right, now we're going to get a bit of speed on. You can immediately, listen to that! It's got that little three-cylinder engine. It just thrums in, and it's got plenty of performance. It's nippy enough. About 47 miles to gallon average you get from this car. A little bit more spirited driving, that will come down a bit, but generally speaking, not bad at all. Maybe you'd like it to be a bit more for the entry level version, but it's not bad. And again, if you're doing lots of town driving, it's okay. It is what it is. I don't know if you buy a Mini for it to be the absolute master of efficiency. Again, you let it off with things. This is what makes the Mini such a compelling package and why they're so commercially successful is that it's got you when you walk up to it. The styling is wonderful. It's, you know, it's evolved over the years since the modern Mini came out 25 years ago or so. But it's still got this, it's got this cute face, a little bit sharper at the back with a more triangular shaped angled lights. But it's really, really nice. Now, am I missing a manual gearbox? Good question. Do you know what? Actually, I don't. I never thought I'd hear myself say this, but even on a little back road like this, you're just becoming so used to now to driving automatic gearboxes. And like I say, they are getting so good now. And this one is an excellent example of how good a manual gearbox, how good an automatic gearbox can be. Really, really good to drive. And you, to be honest, you can just settle in and enjoy the handling. The handling is entertaining. Like I say, it's got that initial darty turn in, and it's good fun. Really, really good fun. Now, for a car this small, normally someone of my height struggles to, I say I'm not that tall, but I'm not short either, sometimes struggle to get a seat that's comfortable. In a recent review I did of the Volkswagen Golf R, that is a car where you can't get the steering wheel far out enough from the dashboard to then have the seat far back enough for me to get a place where I'm my legs are comfortable. So to actually get the wheel in a comfortable position, I've got to sit way too close, and then my legs, I feel like I'm driving like Donkey Kong. So that's all to do with the wheel adjustment. And BMWs are the same. We've got a BMW 1 Series at home, and it's great because you can bring the wheel right out from the dashboard, and that means you just feel, if you know, you look at like a rally car, World Rally Car for example, all of the drivers, they have the wheel right up close to them, and then their legs more stretched out, and that allows them a bit more control. If your hands are lent right out, stretched out, and you're driving like Stirling Moss in a Maserati 250, you know, you don't quite have that same control. So big top marks there. This is not a big car, and yet I don't feel like I'm dwarfing it at all. I feel like I can sit very comfortably, and no doubt someone even taller than me could fit in here quite comfortably. My legs aren't bashing off any of the dashboard. There's loads of space around. I mean, quite an amazing piece of packaging, actually, this Mini Cooper C. Let's go over a little railway crossing here. See, at low speed, the ride is really, really good. Okay, finally, we've got a little bit of clear road in front of us. Let's see what the Mini can do. And at low speed, it just wants to dart. It just wants to turn in. Now, at the moment, we're in the core mode, which is like the normal driving mode. So why don't we go to the toggle on the dashboard that says experiences. So I push that down. I can have green tune. There's now a bird flapping its wings on the screen. Gives me 14.6 miles of bonus range. Well, there we go. I can go to personal emulator, back through core, and then you push it up and go, and it does a little woohoo. So there's a little G meter that whoever has been in this car before me has got 0.75 G's round a corner. So let's see if it changes the driving characteristics on one of the best bits. Foot flat to the floor. Just feel a little bit of a slur there as it goes through the gears. And woof, we're off. We're off. The little three-cylinder motor providing great punch. And you would not believe actually how much pace you can put on here with just 156 horsepower. And it's off. It's got plenty punch. Over a little crest. And grip-wise, not enormous amounts. As we turn into this right-hander, then up to a left. And it almost feels a little bit up on stilts, a little bit. It's not got an enormous amount of grip at all. But you're having to balance that all the time. But that's a great little left-right sequence of corners there, and it's dancing about on its toes, and you feel like you're on the limit of grip. You're not actually going above the speed limit much at all, but it keeps you on your toes. I don't know if I'd want to drive it very hard on the wet or on a bone dry day today. Really nice sunny day here in Scotland, early springtime. But is there any difference between go-kart mode and core mode? If there is, I can't tell the difference, to be honest with you. I think it's maybe brought a little bit more noise into the cabin, which is probably fake pumped in noise, but doesn't appear to change the handling characteristics very much at all. Maybe increases throttle response slightly, but not enormously so. So, in conclusion then, should you buy a Mini Cooper C? Well, if you're not too worried about if you want to carry passengers in the rear, then no, you should not, because you cannot carry any rear passengers whatsoever. So if that's in your criteria, if you need to carry rear passengers, don't even bother going to the showroom. It's as simple as that. However, if you do long commuting, if you do lots of town driving, you live in the middle of London, you live in the middle of a big city, and you don't need that rear seat, basically that's the only reason not to buy this car. If you can get past that, the fact that there is no room for rear seat passengers, and therefore the luggage space is in

0: you know, provided you've got it in the budget, go up to the Mini Cooper S. It's another couple of £1,000. It's £3,000 more. But you get it with the big wheels anyway. You get it with a slightly nicer colour. Get a British Racing Green Mini Cooper S for £30,000. Nowadays, I genuinely think that's very, very hard to top. The car has got such a personality to it. But if you don't need the extra power, if you're quite happy with the 156 horsepower, you'll get a little bit more, pocket the extra couple of £1,000, pocket the extra couple of miles per gallon every mile, the little gains like that. I mean, performance-wise, straight line speed is actually really, really good. And if you're going to be in the town a lot anyway, you wouldn't need it. So I have to say, it's great to experience the very latest Mini. And I've driven a couple over the years. I've driven one of the original John Cooper Works Minis. I've driven one of the previous edition Mini Coopers. And they've always impressed me so much. And this one, I have to say, is the best I've driven. Under the custodianship of BMW, what they've done with the Mini brand is just a triumph. Much like VW Audi have done with Bentley and what BMW have done with Rolls-Royce. They've really taken these brands, these brilliant brands that could only come from Great Britain, and give them the tools they need to perform and to build great products. This is a world-beating product that's made right here in the heart of the United Kingdom. And I have to say, that makes me very proud indeed.
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3: The car I took to Le Mans this year, and back again, was the 2.5-litre Dura self-charging hybrid Cougar, and I thought it was a fantastic car to travel all the way down through France and back again. Comfortable, capacious, capable, performance when you need it, and all at a price that isn't too out of this world. But what really struck me is the steps that Ford has made with the Cougar in very short space of time. It's a really, really comfortable vehicle. 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
3: First, the facts. A lot of cars, if you're my height, 6'4" plus a bit of hair, don't give you much headspace. This one, with a panoramic roof, means I can't even touch the roof. So that's very, very good indeed. And it does make a difference on a long distance not to be tucking down. Right. That's enough about me. How about the car itself? Four-seaters, five at a pinch, of course. Really, really comfortable. Hey, let's come clean. I was in the ST line with spec, with lots of extra elements added to it, including some sensational-looking 20-inch wheels that were very, very smart indeed. Five-spoke with absolute black innards and polished metal frontage. Really, really impressive on great big Continental Premium Contact 6 tyres. Really did the job beautifully. But what strikes me is the sheer level of luxury inside this car. The seats are fantastic with a sort of brushed finish and leather outer edges and then very smart looking red stitched trim. In the back, space is pretty good indeed. In fact, of course, when you've got reclining rear seats, that makes the world of difference. If you need a bit more storage space and no one's in the back, you can move them forward as well, and that really helps. You know, just you, or you can have smaller people in the back, like children, and you can edge a bit more space for the boot, which in its normal state gives you something like 536 litres of storage. And in terms of going to Le Mans with three people and their gear, fits very nicely indeed. Right, let's talk about the oomph. This is a car that's got plenty of oomph, but the important thing for me, I live off-grid. Unusual, I know, but it means I can't have an electric car because in winter, my PV panels that are supposed to be powering my house would be spent an awful lot of that energy powering the car. This self-charging hybrid became quite a game for me because I really love the fact that days of old, when I'd be doing 2 30-mile round trips per day on a school run, I could have done all of that on the battery if I so chose. But what really strikes me, particularly in a hilly area,

0: is how frequently you're recharging the battery as you go. I'm a massive fan of self-charging hybrids as of now. And in fact, my trip to Le Mans, the trip meter, I didn't set it when I started, had delivery mileage as well, but it was just over 1,200 miles, almost to the dot, and 310 miles of that was from rechargeable power. And to me, that's fantastic. If you're a little bit careful, of course, if you hammer your foot down, you won't be doing any recharging, but use a friendly hill and you can just see the miles you're getting back coming in, and it's a very clear display. In fact, talking of the display on this car, it's super, super clear. You've got, okay, for the fun parts, you've got a 13-plus inch screen. Fantastic sound system from Bang & Olufsen. But the screen in front of the driver, super, super clear. There is a little flip-up, heads-up display, but you know what? Unless I crouch down, I can't see it. Another slight grief is I can't quite adjust the rear-view mirror to cover everything I want. If I was a bit lower, shorter, it would work perfectly. So for most people, that's fine. Mirrors give a fantastic view, but get this, 360-degree parking cameras, and also really helpful when you're pulling up next to those toll booths, those many, many toll booths on French roads, to just not get too close to the very high curb that's always just below the machines to which you're trying to get close enough so your passenger can lean out and get a ticket. I'm just going to reiterate those figures, if I may. Down to Le Mans and back, plus delivery mileage, 1,200 miles, and it was 312 miles regained from power that's been achieved by the car being a self-charging hybrid. To a lot of people, this will be old news, except better figures, because, of course, these figures have improved enormously. But to a caveman like me, who prefers cars that have big V8s and analogue everything, quite a revelation. It became a bit of a game to see how efficient I could be without the others in the car noticing. In fairness, I think they were probably asleep. But this is a really, really good car. I mean, where do you start? I mean, huge instrument cluster. It's 12.5 inches, 13-inch touchscreen, as I said, and that comes with Apple CarPlay, Android Auto, 5G modem, etc., etc. And I tell you what, there's one thing you don't want to touch by mistake. It's a little button on the main display. I must have grazed against it. I have never been on seats that heated so much. I thought I was going into the menopause. Anyhow, that was fine. Switched that off and it cooled down immediately. Really, really comfortable interior. But it's the clever things of modern cars that have passed me by. It's the way you've got sort of self-deciding headlights. They work out according to the map that you're following where the road's likely to bend next. To me, that's bending my mind. But it really is very, very clever. And one thing I do find, I've driven a couple of hybrids in the last few weeks, a little bit annoying. It's a modern car thing, of course, and a lot of people go, just live with it, Jones. But I tell you what, the number of bings and bongs that you have to possibly deselect. But one thing that does help in that, if you're in a 90 kph zone and it suddenly goes to a 70, you may not get down quickly enough. It gives you a little bit of scope on that with warning bings and bongs. But in time, particularly in some countries where they decide if it's a tighter corner, even if it's a dual carriageway, they'll drop the speed limit. It's a little bit annoying. However, it probably makes you a better driver and more likely to get away without any speeding tickets. So that's a good thing. But the thing that absolutely strikes me is the Cougar has been out for a while, but it's been tightened up. It's got a much more muscular appearance, particularly in the ST line and the ST line X specification. And the level of luxury, I mean, the interior trim is really very, very fine indeed, with a lot of leather. But to me, this has got the best panoramic roof I've ever had in any car. A lot of them have a bar across the middle, but this one is a huge long roof that covers both of the front seats and goes halfway back on the rear seat. So anyone in the back feels, you know, much more engaged with all that's out there. And I thought it was very cool, and then I realised it also went backwards. So you can hoik that open and pretend you're almost in a convertible. But again, it's the level of trim, the level of luxury in the cab. But for me, the masterstroke is the intelligent stuff that I hadn't really ever looked for in a car. The intelligent cruise control, again, goes back to interchangeable and frequently changing speed limits on European roads. It's just a very, very comfortable environment to go to. But when I got round to reading through some of the bump to go with the car, one thing that could be very useful indeed, it can switch to running electric only when you actually enter a ULEZ zone, an ultra-low emission zone, that could be very, very useful in the years ahead, one feels. And talking of running just electric only, you can get roughly 40 miles as long as you're driving fairly judiciously on electric power. So for a lot of people, that could just be the answer. But as it is, it's got loads of huge range if you're running not on electric power, and the 2.5-litre engine kicks in. It comes in two specifications. You can have 180 horsepower, or PS, fair starker, or you can have 243. The difference between them, if you're doing a combined run, as, for example, taking some of those B roads back up from Le Mans, is very little, because the 180 model, you can do 52.3 combined, and in fact, the larger engine, the 2.5, 53.3. So it's very good mileage. And I tell you what, driving a bit faster down to Le Mans and back, average for me was 45.5 miles per gallon effective performance. But obviously that included quite a lot of motorway mileage. So on a regular ramp, normal drive for most people over 50 should be easily achievable. In terms of the grunt, the 180 PS car, you can do 0 to 60 in 9.1 kilometres and 7.3 in the 243. So,
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2: 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And for this, what has been an extended Real World Road Test, we've put a car that we've had before through, in some ways, the ultimate test of whether it lives up to its billing. This is the medium-sized SUV mid-range of Mazda, and it is the CX-60. Joe Bradley has been driving this car, and we'll talk to him in a moment.
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2: Right, so first of all, let's have a quick look around the car. This is the new for 2025 version of the car. In terms of the styling, it hasn't changed much since we were at the launch up in the borders of Scotland a few years ago. And then when we took the previous model to this to Le Mans Classic, so that was a couple of years ago. This one's finished in a nice dark grey colour with a bit of bright work on the side. Think back to that launch programme. If you haven't heard it, it's still available on the archive. I raved about the drivetrain. This, in a world that is going the other way, is a 3.3-litre straight-six, inline-six diesel. And I was thoroughly impressed by the torque, by the smoothness of the engine. Mazda say that they've made a few tweaks and changes to their car for the 2025 year. It doesn't show on the outside, as I say. The front-end styling is pretty bold, with the big Mazda grille and the big Mazda badge. Slight change to the headlamp design. They made the headlamps a little bit smaller. They don't go quite as far into the grille, but they do have the adaptive headlights. Some detailed changes on the grille as well. I'll try and not get knocked over by this large piece of machinery that's going past by me. Down the side, this car's got the privacy glass from the B pillar backwards, a nice set of multi-spoke alloys, which it would be very, very easy to clean there on it in a satin silver colour. And one thing I remember talking about when I went to the launch of this car and when we've had it since, I really think they've done very good design work at Mazda to make what is really quite a big box, which is what SUVs are, actually look quite stylish. There's a hint of a coupe roof as the back window, the arrowhead on the back window, draws your line to think that the roof line is coming down. It's actually not. The roof line stays almost at the same level, but your eye line is drawn down by that arrowhead. Flattened arches with a bit of roughy-tufty plastic cladding around it. That's pretty par for the course nowadays. I promise that's not the Mazda. Open the door. It opens very wide. We'll talk about the interior with Joe in a minute. So this is another SUV where the door actually goes down over the sill. Why is that important? Because if you do any kind of running around in a car like this, the sills get dirty, and it means that it isn't dirty. So you don't get the bottom of your chinos or your long dress, in Joe's case, dirty when you're getting in and out of the car. In the back seats, one of the things that I've always tried, although neither of my parents are with me anymore, my mum used to get in to the back seat by stepping into it, putting her backside on the seat, and then bringing her legs around. So intrusion into that space by the rear wheel arch is always something I look at, and this is not bad at all. My mum would have liked the bin in the back of there. That's quite regal. At the back, hatchback, huge amount of luggage space, and this has done a job of work over the last few weeks. Again, we'll detail that in a few moments' time. Electric tailgate, which also locks as well. There it is beeping down. Joe Bradley is with me. Well, actually, let's go and sit in the car, Joe. You go and jump in the driver's seat, and I'll jump in the passenger seat. This is a very nice place to be in, electric seats. A cabin that I'm delighted to see has got proper switches instead of just a big screen. There is a big screen in front, but it's not a touch screen. You use the centre wheel on there. Well, you've had this car for a while because this has been the Le Mans and the Nürburgring car. It's still got to get back home from Germany. You've had one of these before. You've slotted straight back into it, I know that. What's your impressions of the 2025 version of the Mazda CX-60 inline diesel?
3: I like the inline six-cylinder engine. I'm a big fan of inline six-cylinders. Firstly, from the outside, it's a very good-looking car, especially in this colour. It's got the black windows at the back, so you've got the privacy windows, privacy glass. The gunmetal grey alloys go very well with this body colour. And when you're walking up to the car and you see it in the car park, one, you think, that's a bit of a unit because it's a big SUV. But it looks pretty. It's a pretty car. As far as usage, I mean, it's the perfect beast for what we've needed. It's been a beast of burden, hasn't it?
2: Oh, yeah.
3: It's served our needs. It's we've brought a lot of luggage. We're taking a lot of wine and cheese back, obviously, or from the continent.
2: I think that's the law.
3: Yeah, absolutely. And I like a car to look nice as well as drive nice.
2: Well, we'll come back to its performance in a moment. Peter Mackay is sitting behind me, and he's been in the back of this car. You drove the white one as well that we did the two trips in a couple of years ago. A few detail changes here. Mazda still on point with the CX-60.
4: I think so, and I would echo Joe's point about the powertrain. I think that's the really unique thing about this car. It's quite a nice treat to drive a diesel now because we're so rare now. So many manufacturers go into either just petrol, electric, full electric, etc. But it's got great grunt. I mean,
2: would you know it was a diesel from the inside? I mean, it's been a long time since diesels were rattly, but a straight six, 3.3 litre. It's an unusual choice. I thought that at launch. But I have to say, I was converted within the first 15 miles.
4: Yeah, it's got great torque. It's quite, it's an SUV. It weighs around 2 tonnes, and you wouldn't notice. It's got about 250 horsepower, but it's the torque that makes the difference. Yeah. Do you know it's a diesel? You know it's not a petrol, anyway. It's got a completely unique sound, actually. Really interesting, but quite burly sound when you put your foot down. And, I've enjoyed driving it.
2: Not unpleasant at all, actually, when it does need to rev. It's not an engine you do need to rev, and being a diesel, it doesn't need to rev to give you the torque. Everybody talks about the power figures, but you drive the torque. 254 PS for those of you who are interested in those things. But what does that translate to, Joe, in the kind of miles that you've done? Because you've done a bit of everything. Down from Sunderland with PMAC and Sam to Le Mans, running around backwards and forwards at Le Mans. It was our logistics vehicle at Le Mans for Sam, going backwards and forwards to the supermarket. Then the trek across from Le Mans to the Nürburgring, see above comments in terms of back and forth to the track, and now you're getting ready for the long trek home. How's it handled those, in some ways, quite different requirements?
3: Well, the journey down from the northeast of the UK to the south, it handled those traffic jams really well, or across into France and certainly here in Germany. Peter mentioned just the weight of the car. Mm. You don't really notice the weight of the car, and you don't notice the weight of the car in performance or even handling. The car is very, very agile.
2: How do suspension and chassis engineers do that nowadays for a car that is, you know, 6 feet off the ground and is a big unit, as you mentioned? I'm not saying it's a Mazda MX-5. That would be silly, although the steering wheel is very much has the feel of an MX-5. How do they do that nowadays? You wouldn't throw it around, but it's a direct feel on this. It's a proper Mazda.
3: It's quite simply the damping. I mean, this rides the bumps.
2: Everybody looks at an SUV and says nobody needs that type of car, but with 3 or 4 up, with a load of luggage and equipment, then sometimes you do. But you're going to pay the price for that in terms of its efficiency. Except not on this car. This is a supremely efficient diesel engine. Its emissions are actually lower than most petrol cars of a similar capacity or even a smaller capacity. That was one of the big USPs at launch. They've not done much with the engine. I found when I took it to Le Mans Classic 2 years ago, Joe, the efficiency was quite extraordinary, particularly on the longer runs, so long as you keep it to British motorway speed, 65, 70 miles an hour.
3: Yeah, I was getting nearly towards 50 miles to the gallon.
2: Yeah,
3: even loaded up, that's what we were getting. As an everyday car, it's a beautiful drive, but then I want to go and get those garden fence planks, and I fold the seats down, and it's got a massive amount of room.
2: Well, you need to put all the grandchildren
3: all
2: in
3: the
2: it.
3: And all their kit in it, and all their, you know, and so this is a, you know, it's an SUV, and it does what it says on the tin.
2: So in terms of long-distance cruising, running backwards and forwards, doing the shorter distances, it's coped with all that admirably. Big difference. There's a difference on the rear suspension. Some journalists thought it was a bit harsh, the original version of this car. I've got to say, I didn't agree with it. More refinement from the rear suspension, slightly more comfortable with the new car?
3: The way I would gauge that is, as a backseat passenger, I was trying to send a text.
2: Mm-hmm.
3: And when you're in a car with a harsh ride, your finger bounces around your screen. In the back of this, I was able to send that text without and very, very quickly without my finger. And that's the Bradley's gauge
2: that's
3: of
2: Bradley's
3: how
2: gauge.
3: Harsh your suspension is. That, like I say, it's got a beautiful ride. It's very agile. It doesn't feel like a two-ton-plus car. And that's got to be said. That's got to come from the way that they've engineered the suspension at the rear as well as everything else.
2: Peter Mackay, final word from you on the Mazda CX-60 inline six-cylinder diesel.
4: Well, when I was driving the car, I noticed that the big thing is the steering wheel, and it's the ergonomics of the steering wheel are absolutely perfectly judged, I would say. The feel of the material in your hand is really nice, and it just sits in your hands perfectly. The switches are all in the right places.
2: Yeah, really, and it's not a load of switches either. It's just what you need to do, and I found it very intuitive when I drove it.
4: And this is one thing that's very much a useful thing in modern cars. You can, when you turn off the driver assistance systems, they stay off.
2: Yeah.
4: Which, for anyone who's, you know, I'm in new car, different new cars all the time, and hire cars and things, and some of them you've got to switch it off every single time you switch the engine on. Not here. Once it's configured, that's it. And if you want to switch other sound alerts and things off, you can do. And then equipment-wise, it's got heated and cooled seats, which in the summer, the cooled seats are a real winner. Mm. And then heated steering wheel for the winter time. So it's got all of the mod cons that you would want. And the cruise control is very good. It's proper adaptive cruise control, which some of those systems work well, some of them don't. This one, I'd say the adaptive cruise works very nicely.
2: It's had a workout. It's still got to get back to the UK, the average for everything that the guys will have done. It'll be somewhere in the mid-40s, and that'll go up probably on the journey back. We've been driving the Mazda CX-60 3.3 diesel, 254 PS, all-wheel drive. This is the executive line auto with the 8-speed automatic. And at the moment, in the UK, in June 2025, this is £100 under £50,000, with the machine grey metallic paint taking up £750, £1,400 for the comfort pack and £1,900 for the driver and assistance pack. So the standard car weighing in just under 49,000. As we've driven this car, it's £53,000. Now, that sounds like a lot of money, but you are getting a lot of car that can do a lot of things. The Mazda CX-60 for 2025. Improved, but don't make too many changes on a good thing, and Mazda have done a cracking job on this one.
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2: Electrified, not electric, and that's important because this is a car that we've tested before with an internal combustion engine, and the underpinnings of this car
5: with the full battery electric powertrain pretty much identical. So an internal combustion engine, drivetrain, gearbox, etc. has been replaced with batteries and an electric motor. Now that clearly has led to some compromises. It's not necessarily the best way to go with fully BEV vehicles. You want to start almost with a clean sheet of paper, as some manufacturers have, and then you have fewer compromises in terms of where you can put the batteries, etc., etc. But don't think that this is a bad car and the worst of both worlds because of that. Quite the reverse, actually. Everything that I liked in the GV70 with the internal combustion engine has been retained and in some cases improved upon. Infotainment, the personalization options of the screens, the clever little reverse or side view cameras that pop up in your dials when you indicate and pull out, slight revision of the operating system. The seats, very comfortable, could do with a little bit more side support, but other than that, very good indeed. The way it feels on the road, the weight of the steering, and certainly the ride and handling, I'm very impressed with, as I was when it had an internal combustion engine. So that hasn't been thrown out, it's been enhanced. And one of the biggest things that's enhanced it in terms of its package, because this is a very refined and premium product, is the electric motor. Shocking, isn't it? Sorry, pun unintended there, but I'll take it. The personality of this GV70 electrified is perfectly suited to the beautiful power delivery that you get from the electric drivetrain. There's a pretty good correlation between regenerative braking and friction braking. There is one pedal operation, if that's what floats your boat. I tend to use that in traffic. The ultimate power and the acceleration and how it goes, yeah, I understand it. And I understand why people go on and on about that with electric cars, but honestly, that's not how you drive it in everyday use, and that's why this is a real-world road test. It's the torque and the instant torque and that progressive power that you can get and torque that you can get if you drive it smoothly. I've found that in the eco setting rather than the comfort or the sport is the way that you get the best out of that. It slightly deadens the accelerator pedal so that you've got more control over your throttle input, and that makes the car smoother to drive. The range, now that is a bit of a problem for me. I've been across to Europe, I've done 1200 miles or there and thereabouts, and with a full 100% charge, which you don't always want to do, of course, but when I've been able to put it on overnight on mains domestic power and get it back up to the full 100%, around about 250 miles, and that is, I think, probably 60 miles, 100 kilometres, maybe a little bit more short of what this car really needs to be outstanding. Don't get me wrong, it's very good, but it's just a tiny bit short. Whether that is down to the compromises that have had to be made, this car has got a slightly bigger battery pack in the 2026 version that I'm driving now than it originally had, and that has made things better. But I'm getting, with no hooning around and very careful driving, I'm getting 2.8 miles to the kilowatt hour. Now, you might not know if that's good or bad, and probably I don't either. I can only compare it against other premium BEVs that I've driven. And I was expecting, given the nature of the driving that I have been doing in this last 10 days or so with the Genesis GV70 electrified, to see the north side of 3 miles to the kilowatt hour. Some of this car's competitors, even bigger premium cars than this 3.5, 3.7, driving them in the same way. Yes, I've been in Europe, but no, I haven't been doing 130 clicks, 85 miles an hour. Far from it, 65 to 70, 72, 73. What I found out with this car's smaller sibling, the GV60, which was designed as a battery car right from the outset, was that there was a much bigger difference between driving at, say, 60 to 65 and 70 to 75 than there is in an equivalent petrol or diesel car. The efficiency difference was much greater. And I'm seeing that a little bit in this car, but not as much. But I just can't seem to wring any more miles per kilowatt hour out of it, even driving it as smoothly and as carefully as I can. With that aside, don't discount this car, because as I said, far from being the worst of both worlds of the internal combustion engine car and an electric car, it has brought the good things from both those cars together. And whether that's the suspension settings, the way it rides and drives and steers, the general feeling of premium quality that oozes from every touch point, and then that silky smooth, not a torque curve, is it? It's like stretching an elastic band. There seems to be no end to the torque on this car, which means you just get it rolling and keep it rolling. And by the way, on that, whoever's done all the bearings and everything else, chapeau, because this car rolls for fun, to the point where I haven't really decided whether it's better to have the regen on or just let the car coast to get the better mileage. The one thing I would say is that this isn't a cheap car. Cars, generally speaking, aren't cheap anymore, let's be honest, particularly not premium cars. And this is a genuine premium product from Genesis, as are all of their offerings. Starting at around about 60 and going up to just over 70, this is the luxury one, so it sits at the top end of that. Luxury being the trim level. Would you buy a car like this if you only did a maximum journey of 110 to 120 miles? Yes, maybe you would. I think I'd probably buy something smaller if all I was using this for was to commute to the station or go and do the weekly shop or take the kids that I don't have to school and to football practice and cricket, etc. Those activities that the kids I don't have don't go to, obviously, but you know what I mean. 250, so really 200 miles, isn't it, is more than adequate for that. But it's only on the longer trips, and I've been to Spa for the FIAWAC and then on to the Nürburgring for the 24 hours and then directly back from the Nürburgring back to the UK. In fact, I couldn't get all the way to Spa without stopping for a quick top up of electrons. The good news is it's got a very fast charge rate and it has a battery preconditioner, so you can use the fast chargers at their most efficient. The bad news is you'll be looking for those slightly more often on a longer journey than I think you'd like. But it has changed my mind about taking full electric cars on longer journeys on the continent. The infrastructure is good, still not perfect, and the information around that infrastructure on the apps, round about 70 to 80% of the information, i.e. the charge rate, in speed, in cost, and what app, RFID card, or scheme you've got to be signed into, has been quite simply wrong. The good news is that on the continent I've been able to pay with credit cards. Sometimes I had to try two or three credit cards, but it's always worked. I've, I think, only once had to drive away and find another one, which was mildly irritating. But then, of course, you don't get your discounts. That's not Genesis' fault, and it's not the GV70 Electrified's fault either. So the mere fact that I can turn around to you quite honestly now and say that I am happy to take a full electric car to, on some of our European trips, which aren't just across to Cali and back, as you well know, I think that speaks volumes for this car and for electric cars in general. And so you're probably likely to hear a lot more about electric cars taking a car that was built, designed, conceived from the very start, it's a petrol engine car, and slotting in electric drivetrain from the Hyundai Kia Genesis range. This is a swan of a machine. Beautifully put together, fabulously smooth, and a driving experience that totally befits the character of the car. The motive power unit, other than that slightly critical, that I'm being slightly critical of the range, but the driving experience, you wouldn't know what you've got underneath the bonnet, and neither do you care, because it fits so well. Well done, Genesis, taking a car built for one thing, reimagining it, repurposing it for another, and giving it an extended life. The GV70, electrified.
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2: It is a beautiful morning in the Eiffel Forest and we're all set for NLS 7. It's the 6-hour race, the ADAC Ruhr-Pokal-Rennen. Packed grid of cars, really competitive qualifying. And this is what a lot of the drivers live for, racing at the Nürburgring all year round, but something very, very special about the summer. It's been a long, hot summer so far, and we have actually been warned that got to watch out for any snap fires around across Europe, particularly in the south, it's blazing away. Here, though, hopefully all is fine in the Eiffel Forest. My name is Bruce Jones. Always enjoy a Nürburgring Langstrecken round, particularly if I have my co-com, Peter Snowden, alongside. So, Snowy, all set. Snowy is one thing it isn't here. It's hot.
3: Absolutely, it is. It's we have got to watch for that. To say no barbecues, please, today.
2: Yes, absolutely.
3: Anywhere on site?
2: No, entirely.
3: Cars on track or off track, for that matter.
2: Yeah, 6 hours. Just got to stress that because the regular race length, of course, is 4 hours. But this race traditionally a 6-hour blast, and qualifying done and dusted. And really, the story there is that the pole was taken by a driver who's on his return, having fractured some vertebrae at Bathurst back January, February time. Ralph Aron, he put the Windward Racing Mercedes on pole by half a second. He's a tough nut, and that is some comeback. You know, anybody who's had a neck or back injury is going to be very wearing. And I mean, what circuit will sort you out the most? The Nürburgring Nordschleife. 25 kilometres of ups and downs, lots of G-force in the car. But clearly, Ralph would have done a huge amount of gym work, an enormous amount of physio. And that is accolade. Just that ability to go, I know what I was before, and I want to be that again. So, astonishing performance from him, Snowy.
3: A testimony to also the strength of the cars these days, because that was a horrific accident at Bathurst, completely unsighted with a Porsche that had just turned 90 degrees and blind, and Ralph came through and just hit it side on. But both cars doing their job as designed and constructed. A short flash fire, I think there was, on the Mercedes of Ralph there, but at the time. But he got out of the car himself, albeit somewhat gingerly and tenderly at the time, but he did get out of the car. But also a testament to the fitness level of these drivers these days, that they can both walk away from that. Many, many years ago, that might not have had the same result.
2: No, and indeed, I mean, I was having this conversation last night with someone who said, is motor racing a sport? And his angle, he's a contrarian, is that they're not physically doing anything. And I said, sort of au contraire.
3: Oh, wow.
2: You know, maybe Duncan Hamilton in the 1950s did the wrong sort of training. You know, but drivers now, they're under so much G-force, and they know, particularly when you're doing a longer race like a 6-hour race, particularly when it's hot, you have got to be fit. Otherwise, your performance, your attention will drop away. But also, the reason that Ralph was a professional young athlete, and I say that advisedly, has recovered so well is because he's a professional young athlete. And it's like a lot of people, when they get injured, if they're sports people, they recover far faster because their body is always, particularly if you're, let's say, a rugby player who gets lots of knocks, you bounce back because your body has been made resilient. And but it still takes an awful lot up in the upstairs, up in the head department.
3: Well, that's the two things of it, isn't it? Because there was a quote from one of the consultants many years ago, when Emerson Fittipaldi had a big IndyCar incident, and he said at the time, given his age then, which I think he was certainly into his mid-late 40s by that point, and he just said, had he not been as fit as he was, no way would he recovered that. But as you say, it's also the mental side of it.
2: No, it really is. Can I still do it? And, you know, a lot of drivers are never quite the same after a big one. This set seems to be going down a bit of a rabbit hole, but let's look forward. But it's just testament to the fact that he got himself here, and he didn't do it by just going, I'm fixed. He made sure he was fixed. So Ralph Aron, fantastic job from the Estonian driver. Car's going round to the grid at the moment, but not everybody's getting there. One of the Cup 3 Porsche just body put back down. That's the Kronbach car, number 982. Hopefully that can be fixed, because we're very nearly going back. But I tell you what, as always with the Nürburgring Langstrecken series, we do qualifying and racing on the same day. Let's take a look back at how qualifying went. Of course, it's going to be quick fire all the time. Oh, trying to just get out on the track at the moment. Some more Cup 3 Porsches trying to find their way out. Not everybody managed to get out without damage, so a little bit of repair work for a VW, and then riding on board with the 48 Losch Motorsport Porsche gave us a chance to see the conditions out on the circuit, and it was a case of looking to see who was going to be making the moves. Of course, you have a lot of drivers that come out and literally do one lap, come back in, hand over to someone else. One of the cars going very nicely was the FK Performance BMW at that point. And the number 5 Porsche always goes well. Black Falcon, they know this circuit forwards, backwards and sideways, and they were working their way up. Gabriele Piana very much making progress at the wheel of that. And again, still pushing, enjoying the perfect condition. Walkenhorst Motorsport always in the mix with their Aston Martins. Car 35 driven by Christian Croniers and Ricardo Fella. That was going to be one of the quick drivers and combinations. The era Mercedes going better and better. That would end up in fourth place overall with Jake Hill at the wheel. And Gamotta Racing, they really have just done so well through the course of this year. New team making strides. Third fastest to them for David Hahn. Second fastest went to the house racing team Mustang, car number 64. Frank Stippler at the wheel. But the driver, as we said, who came out on top was Ralph Aron, back from a neck injury. And he took pole in his Windward Racing Mercedes, looking fabulous in its blue and gold livery. So job well done. Unfortunately for the number one BMW, for Dan Harper, that stopped out on the circuit, so that made sure that pole went to the number 80 Mercedes, and there it is on top. Lucas Stoltz, Ralph Aron, that's going to be a really strong crew. 6 hours of racing ahead. Second place for Kolb and Stippler in their Mustang, and third, Antal Zigo, Moritz Krantz, David Yarn, and Felipe Fernandez Laza. So Mercedes, Ford, BMW, three different makes in the top three. Fantastic qualifying. 6 hours ahead for the ADAC, Ruhr, Pokal, Renan, and we are all set for that. So let's see how the race will unfold ahead of us. And by the way, Era Motorsport fourth. Fatilli, Christodoulou and Hill, let's see what they can do in the race. But there we are, back in the pit lane. Fans in shorts and T-shirts. It's a warm summer day in the Eifel. And it couldn't be more different from the opening round of the championship, if you remember, where it was too cold to play. And that is very much the nature of the Nürburgring Langstrecken Series. You race across all the seasons. And certainly that is something that is part of the equation here. The circuit remains the same in terms of its shape, but then, of course, it doesn't change. It does change enormously according to whether it's sleeting, sunny, raining, cloudy. We have the lot on the Nürburgring. But right here, right now, 1st of August, and we are all set for some racing. And just a little chat before we came on air. It's 50 years on the nose since the future of this circuit was threatened, with Niki Lauda having an accident that nearly claimed him on the Nordschleife. And it's testament, not just to Niki for his recovery to fight back and very nearly win that 1976 Formula One title, but testament to the safety that has been built into the circuit since then, with the remarkable feat of not changing the nature of the circuit. And it was probably a matter of consideration at the time, but look, here we are 50 years on, Snowy, and the circuit has never been as busy as it is now. It's never been a bigger draw than it is now. Of course, we don't have Formula One on the Nordschleife. Gosh, that would really be massively exciting. You and I would just go, hands up, let's do it. But here we are, look down on the grid. This might not have been a scene we've seen, but it's down to all the organising clubs and the circuit that they have made it safe, and they've got all the marshals, thousands who work here and keep the drivers safe.
3: Proof, if it ever were needed, that there is life outside of Formula One.
2: A 1,000,000%. Oh, a bit of something in the track at the moment.
3: Yeah, just driving out of the pit lane there. We mentioned earlier about Ralph Aron, and not just the, you said the testimony to him of coming back and making, not saying, I am going to be fit, but actually doing it. And that was something that Niki Lauda said about that accident. He was asked many years later about it, and he said, just remember, he said, I didn't break a single bone. He said, for me, it was just mental.
2: Yeah.
3: Yeah, and that was typical of him. An extraordinary incident that he recovered from, and obviously the severe lung damage and stuff. But to him, it was absolutely pragmatic. I didn't break a bone. It was all about getting myself fit mentally.
2: And mind
3: coming
2: management.
3: Back and nearly winning that championship, as you say, by losing it by 1 point because he retired from the race at the end because he deemed it wasn't safe.
2: It wasn't safe because his eyelids were burnt.
3: Correct.
2: So he couldn't blink.
3: Yeah.
2: And rain coming in.
3: But distraction.
2: But since then, in the past 5 decades, mind management in all sports has become a thing. Back then it wasn't, and that was just down to Niki Lauda being an unbelievably dedicated, focused individual. And what I can tell you, we're riding just around at the moment, as cars are getting used to the circuit, Gabriele Piana, his car, the BMW, Porsche from Black Falcon, starting in 10th place. Every single one of the drivers in the top category, and almost all the others, the young drivers coming up racing in, I don't know, the M240i Cup or whatever, they will be fitter than Niki Lauda was back in the period, because it's something that's understood now, that to get the best out of your car. And it's not just in terms of your physical entity, like the strength to drive it. It's the fact that that fitness brings clearer mental acuity, clearer focus, because your body isn't having to work as hard as if you were, you know, sweating the kilometres. So there's so much of an advance. Car safety, circuit safety, rescue crew safety and the equipment they have to do things. But in terms of drivers themselves, and of course with all the analysis you can do, every single line, every single throttle application, every single braking force, there is so much to learn. You can't just rock up at a weekend. Well, you can just rock up at the weekend, but don't expect to find yourself at the front of the grid.
3: Yeah, it has changed fundamentally over the years, and there are so many more layers to it now. And you should look at some of the older cars back in the 60s, 70s, possibly even into the 80s at points in, let's say, Formula One and World Sports Cars, Group C cars, that kind of stuff, to compare the both disciplines. A driver's weight was vital to the team, so that it didn't add much to the car, not so much as it is now about fitness and strength. It was you wanted a light driver because your car weighed less. These days it's all about being able to hang on to that car. And my racing mentor said to me many years ago, said the reason you need to be fit is very simple. He said tired drivers make mistakes, and in endurance racing that's the point. And you're going to get this proven today from a 4-hour race. We've got 50% longer today, so that gives teams, it presents opportunities as well, but it presents opportunities in the sense of, if you have an early error on any kind of problem, then you've got longer to recover. But equally, it can work the opposite way. So all sorts of opportunities. A 50% longer race. When I say 50%, that our standard NLS race, which is 4 hours.
2: Yeah, and some of the top crews are doing it with just two drivers. So they're going to get, well, let's do the maths on that one, about three hours each, you know.
3: Yeah.
2: So it depends how they sort of peel that apple.
3: 2 hours each, one does 4 hours, yeah.
2: That's right, yes, entirely.
3: You can tell Matt is my strong
2: point. He's mad.
3: Yes. Get out of the car now. Okay. Yes. Is it my time? Yes.
2: Your time is up. So yes. Pole position, just to stress that point, it's Lucas Stoltz and Ralf Aaron. Ralf, the Estonian driver, just coming back, if you're just joining us now. Fractured vertebrae in his neck with an incident, horrendous incident for him in the Bathurst 12 hours, where he came round just around the dipper. You've got no line of sight. Suddenly there's a car sideways in the track. And he was a complete passenger, but he's come back from that. And what's he do on his return? He takes pole around the Nordschleife. So that is definitely something he can put on his CV, feather in his hat, and what that will do in terms of boosting his confidence. Because you could be sure he wouldn't have been as confident as normal, but he's gone out and proved it. But conditions perfect. And you think back to across the years, how many times we've been sitting with the cars in our commentary box, the cars approaching the grid, thinking, will the race happen? Will there not? You know, because we've got fog, we've got, and obviously you can't be racing here if you cannot see from one marshal's post to the next. So that's often an issue. Sometimes it's too cold, sometimes the snow, not in July. In fact, I tell you what, we're in August now, of course, it's the 1st of August. So we're moving through high summer. And again, the strength of the Nürburgring Langstrecken series, we had 134 cars on the entry list. And just double-checking how many got through qualifying setting times, 132, so more than enough to be going on. And, of course, the six-hour races will gain extra drivers who are sort of seconded into the team, you know, with a regular crew. Two become three, three sometimes become four. And the popularity of the NLS has never been greater. And also, I say this year on year, and it has credence year on year, the simple fact the level of preparation, the standard of the cars, just continues to rise. Most racing is this. If you stand still, you're going backwards. And, you know, it sounds like a glib little motto to put out there, but it's entirely true. It's the nature of the beast. So, beautiful warm day. The pole-sitting car still working its way up the packed order. Must be some way back, going past the TCR car, but then it gets to the world of GT4s, which will be running the SP10 class. But yes, the cars at the front end, the cars from SP9, internationally, they are from the GT3 category, which has just been a storm away success. And here we are, 20 years on from the foundation of GT3. The numbers just grow and grow and grow. They're now historic series. You were at Silverstone last weekend for the BRDC Classic, and you went out
3: as
2: to watch
3: you.
2: It. I was commentating on it, and it seems bizarre. It was a toe in the pond. Road cars effectively upgraded to become racing cars, and it is in every continent in the world. And I was told, assured last weekend, there's even a group of them racing out in Guyana in South America. So, you know, but the fact is a lot of those cars will be called back because they might be needed for the historic scene here. And if you happen to have a car from about 2013 in the back of your garage thinking, what can I do with this old thing? Well, it's suddenly doubled in value over the last year, racing around Europe, the GT3 Revival Series and other series as well. So it's great to see, because some of the cars were real favourites, like the BMW Z4, because it just made the best noise in GT3 form, because to compete in GT3, it was given a V8 engine, which we all know makes a rather lovely rumble. So it's good to see them. It's cars you haven't forgotten, but you look at the liveries, you then look at the names on them and realise that Christopher Harsa drove pretty much every car.
0: Yeah.
2: One of those names that's still written above the door as they were when they were competing, let's say, in the Nürburgring 24 Hours in 2013.
3: And it's great to see how those cars have evolved, because we're celebrating 20 years of GT3 this year. It's obviously 2006. I was lucky enough to take part in the second year of that in 2007. And you look at the Porsche that we took part in 2007 now, and it was, you've just said, a road car turned into a race car. I wouldn't say it was a race car. It was a road car turned into a road car put on the track.
2: Yeah.
3: It was no disrespect, but my point is how it's evolved. You look at them now, even you say that, just that little bit. So we're talking 20 years, 06 to 2026. You mentioned 2013 there with the BMWs. Even by then, so, you know, 5-6 years into it, they'd suddenly, to start with, it was just a road, just a bit of silence that we got on the track that the car went around. Something's dropped, silence dropped off something, so the loudest car going by, there it is, that's where you need it on the track. But you look at those cars from 2006 to 2012, let's say, 5-6 years, 2013, totally, totally different. They're suddenly evolving into, the early cars were very much a road car with, you know, probably obviously a roll cage, all the safety stuff and whatever you'd expect, but you know, a better gearbox, a bit of tune engine, bit of suspension, slick tyres, yes, but it was very, very relatable to your road car that you went and bought, particularly things like 997s and Aston were one of the first to really change that with BMS originally ran them and ProDrive DBRS9s, and they were suddenly they had sculpted carbon wings and anti-dive planes and splitters and diffusers, and all of a sudden going, whoa, this isn't a road car, it's got an Aston badge each end, and good for them, and it sort of led the way and everything else followed suit. And of course, once one team or manufacturer does it, somebody else has got to follow suit because they're suddenly 2 seconds quicker or more.
2: Yeah, put it this way, the historic racing series, for cars from 2006 to 2013, there are no cars from 2006 in the field because they'd be so far behind. Yeah. And a figure I was told, and I'm not sure which circuit this was for, but the step forward in pace is gargantuan. Mm. Absolutely astonishing. And also the jump forward wouldn't be so. I think the biggest leap was towards the 10-year mark. And then after that, they've eked forward. But the beauty is that the manufacturers go through a cycle and they get to an Evo model that will pick up the pace. But if you put them side by side from 2006 to 2026, and you say it's the same formula, and likewise GT4 cars have come faster and faster and faster. But anyhow, one of the beneficiaries of this is this very series of NLS events.
3: Yep.
2: Because the cars, the contemporary ones are racing here, the ones that are a few years old, will still have a place on the grid here. GT3, GT4, you know, across the various categories. But the sheer number of cars in the top class is also testament. So what have we got? We've got 21/22 cars competing in the top category. But also, as we see, the pole-sitting car, Winward Racing, Mercedes team, sort of American-German team, if you will, both sides of the pond, the level of preparation of their cars is just something else. Some of the great liveries we're seeing, and this is another form of expression. We saw that massive fillip for the Nürburgring 24 Hours and two of the NLS races earlier in the year, with Max Verstappen taking a weekend away from racing to, well, go racing. And that's turned eyes to this. We already had our eyes on it, or wise people did, but a lot of new faces are looking at these events, and how can you not be beguiled by the sights?
3: We've been telling you for years.
2: Yeah. Finally, you listen.
3: I think this is Winward Racing's first return to the Nordschleifer since the 24 Hour. I don't think they've taken part in any events in between. I'm sure it's their return.
2: You could be right. I have to look that up in my book.
3: But I wasn't testing it there, by the way.
2: No, no, no.
3: It's an observation.
2: It's a need to know. That could well be the case. But, you know, that is the thing. You know, some of the teams are very busy globally, so they can't afford to do all these races if they're competing in a championship that doesn't have many rounds. You know, Winward would be competing in the GT World Challenge America. They're competing in Europe. And actually, if you are a top work-supported driver, I'm thinking of someone like a Maro Engel, you could be anywhere on the planet at any time. The air miles they must be clocking up, just truly, truly extraordinary. Now, we shouldn't just talk about the very top class. We ought to talk about other classes too. And, of course, okay, SP9, the top class, that's the GT3 cars. You've got the Pro Cruise. We've got Pro-Am. The best of those is well-ranked. It's in third place overall. But, of course, it's not one of those championships where the Am driver has to set the time. So that's probably set by one of the Pro part of a Pro-Am equation. And you've got SP9 AM as well. But then after that, you've got special class 81, which has always been an interesting class. Mm-hmm. It would be a GT3 car, but running with alternative fuels. It's alternative technology. The next class, and we've got quite a few of those. And again, a lot of manufacturers really do use the races on the Nürburgring Nordschleife as a test bed for their technology. And why not? The manufacturers use the circuit as a test bed for their road cars and, held in enormous esteem. But the next category down will be Cup 2. And in fact, because I said the top class is so well supported,

0: you're watching or listening to us on Radio Show Limited for an NLS, we have an incredible moving cast of drivers. A lot of drivers are competing other places around the planet, but a lot of people come here because they've got an eye in doing a whole season in this next year, maybe trying to see if they can compete in the Nürburgring 24 hours. But it's just the draw of this event. And for a long time, there used to be quite a lot of Japanese drivers coming because they love endurance racing, and particularly on the great circuits. But now it's global. You look down the entry list that goes on and on and on. As I said, we had initial list had 134 crews on it. Let's say the average crew is three drivers. Do the maths on that one. It's called it 400 drivers between us as friends. So you get a lot of people, and you get a lot of people who drop in just for one race to give it a go, but you have to earn your license as well, Snowy. That's one thing, to be able to step up to the top categories in this.
1: Yeah, so you have to get what they call the ring permit from ADAC, and doesn't matter who you are in the world or what you've done and what you've experienced, we've covered that enough earlier in the year, but you are required to do 2 one-hour races are in a lower category car, so a Cup 2, a BMW, or whatever it may be, GT4 Cayman, something like that, and it has to be 2 separate races. Two where you've got to complete. So basically, you've got to show that no matter where you've come from, or who you think you might be, or indeed what your racing record is, you have to still go and do the Nordschleife and do it to their rules. So that's where, when we have the double header one coming up, rounds 8 and 9. So 2 4-hour races, then that's where you can, it's a great opportunity for drivers to get their ring permit on the one weekend. 2 races, job done.
0: But the point about that, it's not that they don't trust you with one of the front-running cars, but it's important to understand what it is to be in a car of middling performance, because the quicker cars will come past, then if you're aiming to race in SP9, you'll understand what it is to be in a car that is being approached, where to put your car, and also, in the middle of the field, you'll be doing overtaking from the slower cars, being passed by the faster cars. It's all part of the equation.
1: The insight I was given a couple of years ago when the then BMW junior team, you mentioned Dan Harp and Neil Verhagen and Max Hess in that car, they were asked to do a lower class BMW.
0: Can I just pause that thought? Yep. Just seeing something on the tail of one of the competitive cars there, and it said, "Thanks, Simon." And this is in memory of Simon Clark, technical manager of Yokohama, who sadly died in a motorbike accident in the middle of July. So Simon would have been at the Nürburgring Nordschleife a lot. Schubert Motorsport, it's their BMWs. Jens Klingmann, Ugo De Wilder, and Tim Tramnitz. And one of those really, really sad things, but lovely to see a tribute to Simon there. Sorry, I did interrupt shown, I felt it was a moment to pick up on that.
1: Sad loss to anybody, and nice to see that it's been honoured and respected on the back of the, was it BMW, wasn't it?
0: Number 77 BMW, with the Yokohama livery, so who'd have been involved that car.
1: The point I was going to just make about the BMW junior team category guys, and you said about getting the ring permit and seeing, it's not about trusting, it's about being involved in the way the Nordschleife is run, the ADAC run it, was that the BMW junior team were requested by BMW, because they're works drivers, to drive, I've forgotten what it was, I think it was a new M2 at the time, and I naturally posed the question of, you're normally driving an M4 SP9 GT3 car, you're suddenly in a lower category car, that must be, it's odd for you, whatever, and must be discomforting. And they went, no, actually, quite the opposite. A, we're paid professional drivers by a manufacturer, so we go and do that. Tick, that's not a problem. But what was fascinating was, which I thought was a great insight into driver's mind, was all three of them, all two of them said, it gave them a greater understanding of the race, being in a different category car, not at the front, of understanding not only how to let GT3 traffic through, but Dan Harper was basically saying he was watching and observing of how does a GT3 car behave, different parts of the circuit, from a different perspective. It gave him a bit more time to watch that when he went back into that car again, how he would treat a different class category car. It was, and I just thought, fabulous. Turn it into a positive.
0: Yeah.
1: Look at it and go, right, there's more information. I say this quite often, don't I, about whether we have, a slow zone, or we don't have safety cars in this series, but cars are going round at different times, different places, and we have lots of data, whether it be weather changes, whatever the track conditions may be, slow zones, different parts of the track. They're always gathering data. It's always information that the team will then

0: feed back to that driver in the car. Right, we've done this. We looked at the file in 2000 and whatever, 3 years ago, 4 races ago, whatever it may be, 2 races ahead sometimes because some teams are that advanced. They'll say, this is what's going to happen. This is what you're going to do. And this is what you need to do. And they'll change a map setting or a diff setting or something because they've got the information. The driver won't necessarily know that.
1: No, no. I mean, there are so many elements within a team, but it's the ability to process them. So what's happening now? The green flag is being waved and our field is setting off around on a formation lap. Of course, this is a formation lap with a difference because, good grief, they've gone more than 17 and a half minutes before the start of the race.
0: Formation drive.
1: Why have they done that? Because a drive in the country focuses the mind. No, of course, they're getting a sighter of the circuit. And you think back to, what should we call, days of inclement weather when classically, particularly in spring and autumn, what weather you have on the start finish straight here at the Nürburgring may not be what it's like even to Hatzenberg, let alone to Metzger's Feld and all the points out at the furthest thing, because we know full well this is a circuit that can be dry in one quarter and very, very wet with the other. So it really is a sighting lap as much as a warm-up lap. A formation lap, of course, is the name. But anyhow, doesn't matter, wet or dry, it's a chance for the drivers to get a feel for the conditions. What we can tell you is the conditions are absolutely fabulous. It's a warm summer's day, not as hot, thank goodness, as it has been in the previous month or so. And I think back to when the 24 hours of Spa kicked off, I looked across and the thermometer on the new tower at the Yehuda Tower said 39 degrees. Multiply that by a certain factor for in-cockpit temperature. No wonder the drivers didn't want to do more than one stint at a time until we got to nightfall and conditions cooled down a little bit. So it's been hot. And again, if you're out around the circuit listening to us, or don't think about a barbecue, just have a cold sandwich, because we don't want any little flash fires, because, of course, the place, all of Europe, is like a tinderbox at the moment. It will recover in time, certainly Northern Europe, once the rain comes back, but I believe that's going to be October or sometime like that. But right now, it's hot and dry, and actually, I tell you what, looking last weekend as at Silverstone, the grass, it was exactly the same colour as it is here on the start-finish straight, looking at the second group of cars going away. You felt as though you were looking at a race in Tunisia. Le Mans, exactly the same a few weeks ago, and the difference between when the 24 hours of Le Mans was and 3 weeks later the Le Mans Classic, it was like a different circuit. Whole place had crisped up.
0: Well, I know you were in the ivory tower of your air-conditioned commentary box at Silverstone last weekend. I jest. I'm going to move my chair away before I get punched for that one. I can assure you, driving an historic car around Silverstone last weekend, you forget, you mentioned about physicality. It's not about G-forces and slicks. Quite the opposite, obviously, because it's historic cars on cross-ply tyres and stuff. But you forget how physical they are to drive. And I'd literally done two or three laps in testing on the Thursday and just thought, crikey, I've forgotten how physical these things are to literally drive. But great fun.
1: I could just say you're getting old, but I won't.
0: Well, there is.
1: Luckily.
0: Getting would be kind. Most people think I've got old.
1: Right, possible problem here. Black Falcon team EAE and Gabriele Pian has just brought the car back into the pits. That's car number 5. So that probably means they'll probably be able to start at the tail of the first group, but from pit exit. So people rather being scattered there as they're walking back into the pit area. But that's brought in, and that's a car that qualified, let's just look down the list, in 10th place. So it wasn't the world's best qualifying for them, but they're in the upper half of the SP9 class. So work going on, and that looks as though it's the number 88 Porsche, which is the up-to-race entry. Yeah, it is, as we pan away. Tim Heinen will be driving that. But
0: Now that had an incident in qualifying.
1: Okay, with Alexei.
0: Yeah, no further actions required, but it did.
1: Okay, so we're hearing news fresh from the pits that is a non-starter. Not surprised. I mean, but with a 6-hour race, if I was them, I'd get it out later in the race, but maybe, you know, I cannot see from a quick visit what the the extent of the damage is. But, you know, we like to see cars, whether they're challenging or just getting out and enjoying the Nürburgring Nordschleife. But again, that's the peril, and particularly, I guess, with the format of having
0: It had 88 had a collision with the M240i 667.
1: Okay. But we'd like to see them get out, because, you know, the whole point is to come here and compete on the Nordschleife and to drive it. So, yes, it was exactly so. 88, as I see, yes. And and no further action against the car with which it clashed. So, anyhow, the third batch of cars now starting to take off on their formation lap. The race is due to start in just over 12 minutes. And it's 6 hours today. This is the seventh round of the championship, but we lost the first one. And, in fact, NLS 1 and 4 did not get on the scoreboards. But it's been a really interesting season so far. I'll just go through the winners. BMW in the opening round. That was Rover BMW, Dan Harper, Jordan Pepper. Second race that happened was NLS 3, and that was Schubert Motorsport, which was Philip Eng, Robin Freitz, Marco Wittmann. The next race was NLS 5, Shearer, Audi, Christopher Haase, Ben Green and Alexander Sims. And the fourth race that he completed, that was Schnabel Engineering with their Porsche, Sven Müller and Nico Menzel. So two to BMW, one to Audi, one to Porsche. What's on pole today? A Mercedes. Maybe they can buck the trend and put their hat into the ring. But conditions, perfect. For the drivers, on the hot side, but not as hot as it could have been. And again, sighters, but dry. Well, no surprise, there's been no rain for a good month or so, so it would be a little untoward. We had a sprinkle of rain in England the other day, it lasted about 12 seconds, and I guess it's been much the same across. Some rain further south, but it's a beautiful day. So here we are, the 1st of August. NLS 7 is almost upon us. 6 hours of racing and a really cracking grid of cars. 132 cars coming out to play. And just running down the makes at the top. It's Mercedes from Ford, BMW from Mercedes, best of the Porsches in 5th, Aston Martin in 6th, another Mercedes, another BMW, and two Porsches to complete the top 10 positions. So, huge array of different manufacturers, a huge array of drivers, and a huge spread of nationalities as well. Year on year, the Nürburgring Langstrecken Series gets more and more cosmopolitan. The televising of it is a massive draw. The reputation is growing all the time. And the clamour to compete is why we have a full grid of cars ahead of us for this, the seventh round of the championship, 6 hours ahead. The Nürburgring Nordschleife. It means different things to so many different people, but let's play with the numbers. 25 kilometres, 172 turns. That one's up for debate, but it's a track that just entertains from start to finish. It is the ultimate challenge for a racing driver. The weather is often a massive, massive element in all of this. You can get any sort of weather, but that's the beauty that it's raced on all year round. But it's the ups and downs and the ability. And you've raced here, Snowy. It's a track that you need to think so far ahead. Every lap you do, you're putting more knowledge in the system. But it's the ability to have clarity of thought, remember how it is, and also remember how it is in the conditions of the day.
0: I mean, you've said before, there's layers and layers and layers of different thing, elements to this. But one of your quotes you said many, many years ago, and I first started covering this series with you when it was still called VLN, was that you always said only one element actually wins every single time, the Nordschleife. And it will throw something at you, whatever those conditions may be, it might be. We don't have safety cars, we have code sixes. We'll explain more of that as we go through the race, and hopefully we won't have one too soon, but for the sake of explaining. But when we do, we'll explain how that works and how we operate it here at the ADAC. But it is totally unique, and unique is an often overused phrase. But this place really is on its circuit, the class structure, the type of cars we have, and the variety of drivers. And each one of those is almost like a subsection. And then we put it all together in this bowl, mix it all round and go, and there's a race. And it's incredible. Absolutely incredible place.
1: And you never, ever get the same combination. That is the thing. It's like the ultimate lock on a safe. You do not know. Gran Turismo do an amazing driver simulator experience. And it's a chance for people to learn. But the ones who are really learning, of course, are the ones who are going to be competing here. And people who do the tourist laps as well. Very few circuits let you out on their black stuff. So why not have the toughest circuit in the world doing so? And you go around the lap, the classic corners that are knitted in among all the others. You know, people can probably name 20 odd corners. Most circuits they couldn't. But that still leaves 150 other corners that most of them are nameless. Most are a little twitch here, a little bit there, over a brow, into a compression. And then, of course, there's traffic. And then, of course, when you get to the run along the dotting herd, there's slipstreaming, the most epic slipstreaming. I can't think of any circuit other than this in the world that has that length of straight. Mm. Of course, when's a straight a straight? With a kink in it? Yeah, that's still a straight to most drivers, and there is the kink towards the end. But the Nürburgring Nordschleife is just the most extraordinary circuit in the world. Some people come here simply to compete. They just want to be racing on the Nordschleife. Others come here because they're desperate to win. Why not? I mean, that's the very mixture. But in a field that sometimes is as much as 160 cars, I did say 160, that many cars, you know, the variables are just giant. Some people are just, they know they're not going to be running in the top class ever in their career. They might be too old, too, how should we say, comfortable to build, or possibly just don't have the money, or add those three factors together. But they're still competing on the same circuit, and it goes back to that comment, what's the winner, the constant every time? It is the circuit.
0: And you have to allow for all that variety, no matter what, where you are in that field, whether you're am, pro-am, private, whatever class you're in, whether you're in a Dacia Logan or a GT3 car, it doesn't matter. You're still out on the track at the same time, and everybody's got to work with everybody else, and that's partly why they have this ring permit structure, to make sure you understand that. You then have the narrowness of the track, and I've said it many a time, sort of Hatzenbach area, the beginning of the Nordschleife, just after the Grand Prix circuit that was reopened in 1984, wasn't it? And it's that measure of, you funnel onto it, it's a complete hairpin back. There is no runoff, no anything. There's a barrier at the side of the track just to say, focus, here we go. Then you go down the Hatzenbach, and you've got grass either side that is about the width of a car. So you can't really go off. There's no safety net. It's suddenly very, very different. And you're suddenly approaching a car that you might be doing 60, 70, 80 plus kilometres quicker than the car in front. They've got as much right to be there as anybody else. And they're just suddenly seeing a GT3 car. These Mercedes, we've noticed, have these massive grills where they're very intimidating. They look intimidating standing in the pit lane. When it's coming up behind you in a mirror, doing nearly, 50, 60 plus kilometres quicker, your natural instinct is to get out of the way. But that's part of the ring permit thing. You don't. It's the quicker car's responsibility to get round it. But where do you do that? Because that GT3 car will have another GT3 car right behind it. Possibly one or two more. So there's a train of them going through. And one of the things you get to watch here is some of the top drivers, three, four in line, going along, going through the traffic together. It is utterly mesmerizing.
1: So much to look forward to. We've got 6 hours of racing, and we are all set. The lead pack of cars, the lead of three packs, is coming around towards the grid. We'll almost see them coming through Tiergarten and onto the straight in the next few minutes. But we're all set already for NLS 7. Let's see what happens over the next 6 hours. The field in dry, hot but not piping hot weather conditions. Again, it is perfection to my eye. The circuit, 172 corners, 25 plus kilometres. You have a little section on the Grand Prix loop. That's the place to get your overtaking in. But don't worry, it can still happen around the Nordschleife. It's just a much harder element to come around, to conquer. And of course, at the end of the lap, you have that wonderful long run along the Dottinger Herd, the straight that goes on and on, literally just over the barriers and the hedge. You've got a public road. But so if ever you're treated to a helicopter shot, you have, Wilhelm with his caravan. And then the other side, you've got five or six manufacturers going down the straight, trying to get the slipstream. And and the drivers know. They know where they're likely to get an overtaking manoeuvre. Let's throw one more element into it. Traffic. Very, not far into this race, because the grids are released, there are three grids. The third grid, which has the slowest cars, be starting minutes behind this lot. So they will catch the tail of that after three laps normally. And then, your point, if you're in one of the lower class cars, one of the slower cars, and you think, oh, here comes a GT3 car running in the top class in SP9. No, not one, about 20, nose to tail, bam, bam, bam, bam, bam. So we'll get to that, and that is a moment where, of course, you might tune around the turn, a driver in front of you might inadvertently be blocked, and then that is your opportunity. So anywhere on the circuit, after the third lap, there can be overtaking. there are opportunities. If you didn't have, if you only had cars in the top class, it would take a lot longer, of course, for the front runners to get to the tail. Also, if you only had the one class, you wouldn't have that massive speed differential. But we're all set. We are all set for 6 hours of racing. And to me, it's the perfect advertisement for motor racing. It's got the club driver, it's got the intermediate driver, and it's got the pros. It's also on the best circuit in the world. So our field of cars comes around through Schwalbenschwanz onto the Dottinghoer, the straight that just goes straight as an arrow until it stops going straight as an arrow and kinks to the left just before the end. But for people watching, maybe for the first time, an event on the Nürburgring Nordschleife, it is a circuit draped across the terrain, beautiful rolling hills and forests, the Eifel Forests in southwestern Germany. Conditions are perfect.
0: And just bear in mind that Dottinghoer, the kink you've just talked about there, in the top category, i.e. high-speed cars, the SB9s, the GT3s, they're taking that at 270 kilometres. That's 170 miles an hour in old money. Through there, chasing one another, often trying to get a draft off them, i.e. sit so close they can steal the air off the car in front so they get an advantage. Yes, they are that mad and loopy to do that at that speed whilst negotiating other cars. One of the best bits they get is the first, because we've got three batches, we see our first one's about to start the race. That first batch gets about a lap and a half free, if you're lucky, of racing with your peers. The rest of this is then in with the other traffic. So you can be chasing somebody and going through and trying to get a side draft, and then there's a slower car in front. But you've got every right to be there. So you've got to work your way around that as well. And then it just for fun, it drops down as well, and then goes up into Hurricane and Tiergarten, where all of a sudden it's just a roller coaster uphill, and just to concentrate going onto the pit straight, there's a barrier on the left-hand side that you need to just kind of kiss. You want to just brush it.
1: Yeah, that is the enemy. It's almost like the sting in the tail.
0: Yeah.
1: Fast, fast, fast, quite fast, slightly slower. Oh, my gosh.
0: Focus, really, focus, focus.
1: Really tight corner.
0: And breathe.
1: Onto the start-finish straight. So right now, the kink and the Dottinghoer, the leading cars behind safety car, just leading them around. Of course, the safety car will peel off into the pits, and then the drivers will come in two-by-two formation down the start-finish straight, waiting for the lights on the gantry to turn from red to green, and then, boom, we're off racing. And the good news is there's plenty of space at the first corner, but is there ever enough for a field of ambitious drivers? I will leave that one out there for now. But let's just go down the grid at the moment. We've got in the order, and Mercedes on pole for Winwood Racing. Hout Racing Team with their ever-faster Ford Mustang. Second on the grid. Gamota Racing just firing their way up the order. Their BMW is third on the grid. And Era Motorsport with their Mercedes in fourth place. Mercedes haven't taken the victory in the NLS this year. We have 6 hours on the clock. Still 6 hours. It waits until those lights are flicked from red to green. The first corner, of course, turns them to the right. They go around the Mercedes arena and double back. And then not far after that, they peel right and go, do a little cut through, go to the end of the Grand Prix loop, and then bam, they're off into the country over the Sabine Schmitz Bridge. Right, two by two, cars as far as the eye can see, four lights, and they're all the same colour, they're all red. When they go green, there's going to be an absolute cacophony as this field blasts off. They look as though they're absolutely line astern. Some cars, oh, some very ambitious starts from about 10th, 12th place on the grid, but our pole sitter, Winwood Mercedes, in the lead. From second, the Ford Mustang moves across the Hout Racing Team. Person trying to make the move is Era Motorsport, trying to go around the outside. Runs a little wide, but hauls it back in. That's a good thing, because we go right, we go left in behind. Well, I just may take my hat that I'm not wearing off to them, because that was very, very tidy for the first group of cars. And the main change was Era Motorsport gaining a
0: Adam
1: place.
0: Adam Quisadula, yeah,
1: yep.
0: In that
1: getting up
0: that
1: from
0: car.
1: Fourth to third. This is key, as I said. You want to get your overtaking done before you move on to the Nordschleife. For the Schubert Motorsport BMW running around the outside, that's the one with the tribute to Simon Clark on the boot lid. It's being hung out to dry a bit, but I would suggest that's gained at least a couple of positions. But a neat, tidy start from the number 80 Mercedes. From pole position, it was put there by Ralph Aron, and that is very much on the charge. Riding on board with Dylan Pereira, perennial Porsche racer. He's with the 48 Losch Motorsport team. And at this point in the race, if you're just watching for the first time, you go, oh, they're racing on the Grand Prix circuit. Yes, they are, but not for long and not for all of it, because they've got far more exciting places to go and play. And that comes up soon. They go into the compression, up the rise to the chicane. First two cars making a bit of a break out of the chicane. And instead of a looping round behind the pits, they turn left. Why not? Go left once. Go left twice. That's the Sabine Smits curve. Very, very narrow there. And then a face full of forest, because suddenly they dive down to the left and start turning to the right. Then the hats and backs are upon them. But the opening shots, sensational, low-mounted camera angle of the bridge, having the car just flashing past. But then, of course, it's line astern. One of the runners in the second group has dived straight into the pits. I don't know which one that is as yet. There's a from Cup 3 class. That's the Porsche 718 Caymans. Second start, can they be as exemplary as the first of the three groups of cars? The answer is yes, I think they can. Is it going to be first and second on their grid order, going first and second into the first corner? No, because someone from third, fourth position is... Well, momentarily shifted into the lead, didn't get the braking done, drops back to third. Actually, tell you what, very ambitious, muscling away and trying to get up into second place. But second group of cars is led by the Cup 2 crews, as you'd expect. 971, Franz Lindenani, Hoffmeister, Eric Brown, their car is at the front of that pack.
0: It was the Schmick Motorsport 960 Porsche that pitted from that second group.
1: Oh, well done.
0: So we'll keep an eye on why that is and what that's come in for. Obviously, it won't be any different change of choice of tyre, because nothing's changed particularly there. So there's something not right on that car at the start.
1: Super frustrating, isn't it? You go through the preamble, you qualify well, you're ready for your race, and then you don't get released. But it's a six-hour race, so there is more chance. In the four-hour race, it'll be much harder to make it back up. So the order at the front, by the way, is Lucas Stoltz in the pole starting car. He shared with Ralph Aaron. Ralph set the qualifying time. Frank Stipper in the Mustang in second place, the Hout Racing team. Adam Christodoulou for Era Motorsport. Demoted Moritz Krantz, whose Gamota Racing BMW had started third. He's down to fourth. Dylan Pereira up to fifth for the 48 Losch Motorsport Porsche crew. And Christian Kronjers, Aston Martin, into sixth place. So he started sixth and has remained sixth.
0: I'm just watching, keeping an eye very quickly on the Schmickler car. I just mentioned the 960 number. That has proceeded towards the end of the pit lane, but I'm just debating, is it coming out? Yes, it is. Looks like it's rejoining. It is rejoining. So whatever the malady was there, it's got out. Most importantly, it's just got out into its group still. It is clear air, but just ahead of the third starting group.
1: Yeah, that's a certain element of pressure that would have been upon the pit crew. Have you done everything? Well, I've done as much as we can, but it's more important to get you back on the track. You will be quicker than the cars in the third starting group. I mean, the very nature, your car is a higher performance car, but that was absolutely crucial. I as long as it actually exited the pit lane.
0: No, it did.
1: Okay, good. I wasn't sure if it'd driven to the end. And in fact, even in the third group, another driver has just dived into the pits, but... looking on board with them, it's always interesting to get an on board as you go down to the first corner, just to see this lot. Actually, I tell you what, the first two groups are trying three or four abreast. It's a little less ambitious down in the third group. They're largely two by two, which certainly gives you a helping hand. It gives you more option on your line as you double back to the right and then turn to the left. And of course, the corner where they always bunch is this, the one right now, the third corner of the Mercedes complex. It really tightens up, and the trouble is with that corner, it's a tight left. It then goes to a slightly more open right, but there's very short distance between the two. And if you're out of position for one, you know what? You're out of positions for the other one as well.
0: We often describe parts of circuits as being technical as opposed to fast and flowing. It's pretty obvious, but the technical bit is exactly that. You have to think about it. You spend more time in a technical area of the circuit, therefore it is more pertinent that you get it accurate and smooth and precise, because others may not. So you get this suddenly tiny little sort of left right chicane or whatever it may be, and it looks like a tiny bit, but you spend so much time doing that, you have to be precise, because it relates to the clock as well, fundamentally to your lap time.
1: And they're sort of the least favorite corners, you know. Drivers, yep, go into racing to go around fast corners quickly, don't they? That's the thing. But you know, your ability to brake and be accurate on your braking and get your car balanced is something, you know, some lead foot is not to learn for a while, but it is such a technique. You might think it's the less interesting part of racing, but it certainly pays dividends.
0: I love this new camera shot I've not seen before, which is on the Shabin Smich curve, which is the hairpin left back onto the Hatzenbach, which I mentioned. It denotes the difference between the end of the Grand Prix circuit onto the Nordschleife. But I've never seen a camera mounted on that. I hope it stays there for the race, because looking where it is and how close some people get, it's looking back as the cars come through. And some of them are getting perilously close to wanting to be re-liveried or maybe thickness of a respray as they go by that camera. I'm not sure that camera's going to survive 6 hours, but well, let's see.
1: Well, it's not the widest of bridges to go across anyhow, because between Sabine Schmitz 1, the first, the left-handers, and Sabine Schmitz 2, we'll go with the number sequence there, If you put your car sideways there, and we have seen it before, it leaves very little space. It's such a tricky corner. Very easy to be over-ambitious in there, and the consequences could be quite testing.
0: Well, we've seen many an incident, haven't we, where a slower car has perhaps taken that a tad slower than the quicker car behind anticipated. Misjudgment on both or one either part, no blame being appropriated, but the car behind just tags it and turns it round. The problem is then it's askew the track, often 45, 90 degrees, but because it's so narrow, there's no room, and the steering lock on a racing car is minimal, you haven't got room to power flick it round, you can't do it on the steering lock, and you can't reverse across the track, because if you're on the left-hand side, you need to leave behind the car clear so traffic can go through, where that camera was just talking about. So then it's down to the marshalling of somehow they've got to find a gap there and let you do a 15-point turn, which doesn't happen very often when you've got 160, 130-odd cars on the track.
1: No.
0: So it can be quite difficult. So
1: excruciating.
0: You don't want to be turned around at that point, no.
1: No, but
0: especially if it's not your own fault.
1: Yes, exactly. If someone has given you that really not helping hand. Right, well, the order at the end of the opening lap seems to be staying relatively stable. The Schubert Motorsport BMW's making progress. That we've seen. Top 10 getting very close to the kink as they run along the Dottinghoer and the first few cars. Will it still be Lucas Stoltz leading in the pole, starting Windward Racing Mercedes when they get onto the start-finish straight? He was certainly in front along the straight. 7th, 8th, 9th, nose to tail. End of the opening lap, and it's Lucas Stoltz from Frank Stippler, as they were when they got into the first corner. It's Mercedes from Ford. Another Mercedes, Adam Christodoulou, third for Era Motorsport. He's only 2 seconds down, so it's still tight. He's got 2.5 seconds or thereabouts over Moritz Kranz in the Gamota Racing BMW. But the big battling is a little further down the field. And the car to watch for is car number one, the FK Performance Motorsport BMW. Dan Harper, that was a car that had problem in qualifying. And that is moving up the order very nicely indeed. Dan Harper ninth at the end of the opening lap, and he's only just under 10 seconds down the race leader. So that's still in the mix if he can keep picking off. The Ulsterman certainly knows this circuit incredibly well from his days in the BMW Junior team, and now obviously on the works book, so he's placed with various teams. So we'll keep an eye out on that one. And Dylan Pereira is having a lot of fun on the circuit, but he's at the sharp end of the field. He's in 8th place. He's all over the tail of Nico Menzel's car. And he's now on the tail of Christian Cronje's car.
0: I was going to say, Nico Menzel's driven around the pair of them.
1: Yeah, Menzel's gone up into what would be sixth place overall.
0: Yes.
1: But again, at this point, they're on the Grand Prix part of the circuit. They go into the quick right-hander in the compression behind the paddock and then rise up the hill to the chicane. And by the time they've turned in and out of the chicane, they're literally about to enter. Just get the car vaguely balanced. Then you've got to turn double right. That's the Sabine Smits curve. You go across to the right-hand side of the circuit for the driver's point. You take the widest line in as possible, and then boom, boom, for it. Well, on the second lap, at least the first 10 cars have left that camera alone at the end of the bridge at Sabine Smits curve. Oh, Christian Cronje's Aston Martin very much under pressure from Dylan Pereira. But to me, beautiful summer's day, stunning cars being driven hard by drivers in the front end of the field who know this circuit really well. You know what? That's almost being cheeky to those at the back, because some of the drivers with the greatest number of NLS appearances are people in some of the lower performance cars who've been doing it for a long time. I'm thinking of drivers who've landed titles before. Daniel Zills, Brink, Christopher Brink in there. You know, they've gathered championship. Actually, this is a point. Before the front runners get to the tail of the third batch of cars, to explain about the championship, you score, you win your class, there is not a fixed number of points. It's not like you win your class in this event. You might come home in 40th, but you're still fastest top in your class. You don't get 10 points for that. You get the number of points related to how many cars started in your group. So if your class is really well supported, then you're going to get a whole treasure trove of points. There are only 3 cars in your class. You're not. At the end of the season, the driver, doesn't matter what category, well, it is according to their category, you will be champion if your class had that's interesting. We had one of the Audis towards the tail of the GT3 field going for rotation at turn 3 on the opening lap of the race. That was just out of camera shot at the first time of asking. And another, it would be ironic because the next car in line was an Audi, and it did very, very well indeed. That's at turn 3, you know, sort of exiting the Mercedes arena. We talked about it. It's the left-hand corner that tightens, and then suddenly you're turning right into turn 4, but didn't get that far before the spin. But the good news is the rest of that first batch of cars got away, got past, didn't clatter into it. But again, 6 hours of racing, you could be, what are you talking, 500 metres into the race and you could have someone just taking you out. But that was good news. It was all avoided. Just trying to work out which it was. might be car number 6, because that has tumbled down the order. Yeah, it's down in 24th position. That pretty much tallied bottom end of the SP9 class. And driver on board is Alexander Croker. Didn't see if he was pushed. I think he just lost it on his own.
0: So we've got our first code 60, which is at Hatzenbach, and that's for a slow-moving... I was going to say, it's slow-moving 878. That's just updated. That's just been taken away. The moment I said it, it's been taken away from me. There you go.
1: The magic wand.
0: The left hand giveth and the right hand taketh.
1: And again, the race officials have to be really on their toes, because a lot of the corners don't have a good line of sight. That's part of the mix of this circuit. So drivers have to be hyper-aware, not just that there's a corner coming, but they've got to double-check if there are no marshals waving a yellow flag to suggest something they can't see is something that they will need to see.
0: I think that's going to develop, though, because I tell you, it is a slow-moving BMW M2 from SRS Team Sorg Rennsport. Car number 878, which has moved on from Hatzenbach. The reason it's been taken away from me is because it's moved further round. It is, the flag procedure is following around, and 878, that BMW M2, has now stopped between Hatzenbach and Flugplatz. So that may well be our first code 60. It's covered by a yellow at the moment, a yellow flag. There's a green by the time we get to post number 79 at Flugplatz immediately, just before it is stationary there. So okay, indeed, it's become a code 120 at the moment, as the name would suggest, 120 kilometres. And they're really, really strict. They're just tying this into the ring permit. This is the one thing that you have to learn here. We don't have safety cars. It doesn't happen, even in the 24-hour race. It doesn't happen at this event. What we do have is we have code 120s, more permanently is code 60s, which is a pink flag displayed with 60K. It obviously goes from a yellow. They try and put it into a code 120 to bring you into it. But if there's a code 60, it is because there's a slow-moving car, which means marshals and officials have to attend to that car. If it's broken down, it needs towing in. So they deploy an intervention vehicle that will hook that up to that car. But we've seen and we know the narrowness of the circuit. There's not a lot of room to have intervention cars on here. So we slow that zone, that sector down. The officials do. We talk about it. But that's what we do. That's a collective we there. But what they do is they get that car to safety behind a barrier, the gap in the barrier, or if we can get back to the pits, if we can do, that'll be absolutely fine. But obviously everybody has to go through that zone at exactly that pace, which is 60K. And this is where we get penalties to look out for, because drivers may not see it at the right time, go into it a bit quicker, and they are draconian. Rightly so, because it's safety, because there's marshals on the track attending to this. That's just seeing a replay. That was Nico Menzel, wasn't it, going around the outside?
1: It's a very, very long way around the outside from two. If you're on the outside at turn two, you're not likely to get across to the inside in turn three.
0: And yeah, but it's Nico Menzel.
1: It's Nico Menzel, so he hung it out all the way around the outside of turn three. And Christian Kroners in his Aston Martin had to go, okay, you've gone around the outside.
0: Because he's a real slouch as well, isn't he?
1: Not. Hates the Nürburgring, just for some reason, just keeps rocking up here and doing very, very well indeed. And yeah, long-time Aston Martin racer, Christian Kroners, the Norwegian. But, you know, he's one of those ones who points out, I have to go now because I've got a day job. And, in fact, racing on a Saturday means he can get home in time for, you know, getting his collar and tie ready for Monday morning up in Norway. But, again, right around the circuit, the corners, you know, people know the carousel, that uphill banked entry into the bank corner, that left-hander that just tightens and tightens. You drop down onto the inside of the corner and it gets very rough indeed, and then you're spat out into another part of the track, and the classic corners keep coming. But a lot of the corners that don't really have names are still classic corners. It's just that, you know, it's like trying to name a dog. It's really hard. Trying to think of one name is fine. 172 names, not really working, is it? Trying to get everyone to agree.
0: More importantly, so. Getting one that the dog responds to.
1: Yes. Yeah. Sit, wait, stay. Oh, never mind.
0: Yes.
1: Right, Lucas Stoltz.
0: Caught it fetch and it never came back.
1: Lucas Stoltz leading after one lap, but car very much on the move is the number 77 BMW, the Yokohama livery, that's pressing on very, very nicely. It's started by Tim Tramnitz. Ugo de Vilder, Jens Klingman will be getting on board at some point later in the race. And at the moment, two laps in, and our race leader, Lucas Stoltz, still ahead of Frank Stippler, has gained he's gained 1.6 seconds on that lap. Now, just put that in perspective. You might go, that's an enormous gain. No, it's a 25-kilometre lap. So let's say we just divide it by five. He's effectively gained 0.3 of a second on a standard length circuit around a lap. So Adam Christodoulou running third overall, leading the SP9 Pro Pro-Am class. And that's for ERA Motorsport with their Mercedes, Gamotta, with Krantz being monsters at the moment because they're in fifth with their Schubert, with their Gamotta Racing BMW. The Schubert car I've just been talking about, the one that's making ground, Tim Tramnitz is right on his tail in his black and red Yokohama liveried BMW. Tucked under his tail is Dylan Pereira. Dylan's carrying one of the many onboard cameras. This is forward facing, but rather fittingly, Maurice Krantz's one is rearward facing on the Gamotta Racing BMW. That's why we're seeing this battle so beautifully, because he's at the front of it. Already started getting involved in lapping. The front running cars now just starting to catch the tail end of the slowest of the three groups of cars. And again, as Peter explained, it's how the front runners go through that really, really counts. In fact, luckily for them, the fairly standard-looking production-class BMW they passed was on its own. May have had its own problem, but they'll have others they'll reach. Where they won't be one at a time, they'll be in packs. And that's certainly going to make things tricky for the drivers, but it's part of the equation here, very much indeed. 2.3 seconds, the gap between first and second. 0.7 of a second further back to Adam Christodoulou. So he is actually closer to the second place Mustang than that Mustang in the hands of Frank Stippler is to our race leader Lucas Stoltz.
0: And I think the 878 Schmickler BMW has been put behind the barrier because it is still stationary according to my GPS tracker just before Flugplatz there, but we've got no infringements on track, no flags, no anything, so I think it has been taken to safety, so it's out of the way by the look of it, sadly.
1: Okay, well done for spotting that. So many cars to look at, so many to consider. I'm just going to run down the classes. We've got two laps on the board, and at the moment, obviously, it's SP9 class cars in the first, 1, 2, 3, 4, 5, a lot of positions, actually down to 14th place. We've got an alternative technology car, Dominic Fugel at the wheel of his Audi LMS. Best of Cup 2, always competitive class. It's still Raphael Renhofer. He's leading that class by about a second. And car 900 is now second in the Cup 2 class. And again, these are for 997 GT3 Cup class cars. And always popular, very, very quick in a straight line. And they just seem pretty much tailor-made for the Nürburgring Nordschleife. So Alexander Hart for the Black Falcon team is second in that class. In Cup 3, let's just scroll on down. So the top Cup 2 class car is in 25th position. At the top Cup 3 class car, go a little further down, and it's Arnie Hoffmeister, car number 971. He's made a little bit of a break and got a couple of another car from a different class in between, but 971 is leading the Cup 3 class at the moment. Arnie Hoffmeister sharing with Eric Brown, beautiful aquamarine livery that goes towards dark blue at the tail, but he's got company aplenty, I think we could say, tucked in behind him. But for the moment, out front in Cup 3. 6 hours of racing, most teams using three drivers, so the others have to bide their time in the pit lane, look, listen and learn. But a lot of the races that they're looking at here on the Nordschleife, it's just simply understanding that the weather could have changed by the time it gets to your turn. But right, let's also go down who's second and third in the Cup 3 class, because that's looking very competitive. 962 is second overall. WNS Motorsport, Lawrence Stegman at the wheel at the moment. He's sharing with Moritz Oberheim. They're volunteering to have 3 hours of racing each, because there are two of them in that lineup, like quite a few of the top-end crews. Third in Cup 3, right on the tail of Stegman, is actually a little bit further back. It's car number 959, and that's Calvin de Groot from the Netherlands, sharing with Heiko Eichenberg. That's SRS Team Sorg Rennsport. So those are the top sort of high-performing classes. I should tell you what, I've been a little naughty there. I've skipped past SP10 category, which is effectively for cars running to GT4 specification. And in that, it's being led. He double-checks his screen again, because I had it. I looked up and I've lost it again. SP10, I tell you what, I scrolled down by mistake. Ah, it's Jörg Wiebahn, car number 176, leading that class. Jörg racing for Pro Sport Racing. It's a Mercedes GT4 class car, and he's sharing that with Yannick Himmels and Anton Abbe. So they're waiting in the pits for their time in the race. And for at least one of those drivers, he's probably got about 3 hours until his turn will, or 2.5 hours until his turn will come around. No, 3.5 hours. We've still got 5.5 hours remaining in the race if they do the 2x2x2 format. This is the point in the race for a lot of the drivers in the front end cars. This is the first time they come across the cars, and each car they overtake, the next one they get to will be slightly faster because they're working their way through the third group of starters with the lowest performance cars. Then in while they get to the second group of cars, and they have to work their way through that, and work their way through it they will. But again, it's a chance for every time you're out racing, there'll be someone you haven't raced against here. Well, that's no surprise, is it? 132 starters. But again, we'll go back to the ring license. We'll refer to the ring license. It gives people experience that is just so vital in making this work. Number 18 Mercedes, Wynwood Racing, Lucas Stoltz at the wheel, his teammate Ralph Aron on his return from fracturing neck vertebrae out at Bathurst in spring. He put it on pole, but Luca just roaring through the field. He's now started to pick his way past, I think actually he's just passed the Cup 3 class leader. That's how much progress he's made, because Cup 3, they led off the second group of cars. So effectively, Snowy, he's overtaken the third batch of cars, yeah. The second batch, unless my sighting wasn't as good as I thought it was, but he certainly went past a Cayman of some shape. But it's worth pointing out they race in various classes, of course, the Cayman.
0: So I'm looking at, is the Menzel right up with Tramnitz now in the Schubert?
1: He's caught
0: totally.
1: Fourth and fifth places, yes. Were on their own. They had a few seconds advantage, but Nico Menzel in the blue, orange and red Porsche was in the group behind. He worked his way to the front of that trio. He's now almost close enough, but not quite, to get a double toe down the straight. But Tim Tramnitz, well, he's got the toe in the battle of the BMWs. It's now Schubert.
0: Even before they got the kink,
1: he's gone past the Gamotta. That's a good point. The Gamotta BMW approaching the little bridge. Then the track kinks to the left. At this point, there's going to be a very nice toe for Moritz Kranz. But yeah, Tim Tramnitz covered it off very nicely indeed. But suddenly there's a Porsche Cayman that does need to be somewhere, and it's in a bit of the somewhere they wanted to be. So that bunches them up through the final corner. Three laps going on the board. Race leader, Gamotta Racing dives into the pits after three laps. I'm going to write that down on my piece of paper, because that is, we expect them to go for six laps normally, sometimes seven for their starting stint, but normally six.
0: Okay, that's the reason that Bruce excitedly said, I'm going to write that down on my piece of paper, because you don't normally come in anywhere near this early. Three laps sounds ridiculous. Remember, three laps are 25 kilometres. It's a long, much, much longer time, obviously.
1: Well, that's the formation
0: there. It's still not what we're used to on this. So, as you were saying about that Cayman there at the end of Tiergarten, who took advantage of that immediately? Nico Menzel. All have a bit of that, thank you very much. Nearly had a toe off the BMW, but then shot into the pits. Menzel now flashing his light furiously, not to the car in front of him, but the cars in front of them, to say, we are coming through. So he's doing the work of the BMW for him, actually, of Tramnitz, just saying, you know, I want them out of the way so I can have a go at you. If you're not going to flash them, I am.
1: Yeah.
0: Means business, doesn't he, Menzel?
1: He's left the iron on at home. he's on a charge. Yeah. Right,
0: he's got a taxi booked at the end of this race. Yeah, exactly. Meter's running.
1: Yeah, and just going down the order, let's just refresh. After three laps, it's 2.5 seconds. It hasn't been the greatest of rates for the number eight Porsche. I'm fairly sure Audi. That was the one that spun on the opening lap, I think. But anyhow, Selv is at the wheel at the moment, and he's the Russian racer, and he's trying to get it off the curb. Just trying to see, is that the exit of Sabine Schmidt's curve?
0: It is
1: no,
0: not.
1: It's the other way. Hasn't got to the end of the lap. It's Hohenreich.
0: Tiergarten. Yes, Hohenreich. Yeah, just at the end of that. Hasn't quite got there. But it's now seemingly stalled 90 degrees across the track. As you said, we described that, didn't we? It's Sabine Schmidt's curve, and what a bit of jeopardy that can be. But that is now there. So there's tire marks in there. So
1: it's the corner before the final corner. You're flicking to the right, and then you've got the left flick onto the start for straight. Maybe there's a bit too much flicking, because his car is nose in to the apex of the penultimate corner. And Willem, Harry, Joachim and Franz are all going to come past him because he's sitting sideways across the track. Nobody's near him at the moment, but I don't know if the car's stalled. The front wheels are on the curb. The nose is on the grass of the car on the inside of the corner.
0: And there's no activity normally.
1: There is none.
0: When the cars normally start, we often see lights cycling through on and off or whatever. Appreciate it's daytime, but we still see that cycle going through, which tells us that the driver is fighting furiously to get the thing restarted. Now there's an inboard shot of the car, literally. No, it can't be. Just Pitt's going to say, sitting there straight, then somebody, a hand came in. I thought, there's nobody attending that car, because you're not allowed any outside assistance on track, of course, unless you're in the pits.
1: Yeah, luckily the one we're seeing is the Gamotta Racing BMW in the pits. That came in from fourth place overall, but yeah, it wasn't a helpful marshal at Hoernrein.
0: That's been there, so the Gotta Racing, that's been there quite a while now, though, hasn't it?
1: Yeah, it has. I just wondered if they came in with a puncture, but now the driver's got the door open in the pit lane because it's a warm day and he's sitting, and of course, racing cars are heat soaked, but he's staying on board, so it's not something they. But it's in the pit lane. If it's going to be a longer fix, you push the car back into the garage, so it could easily. Well, you'd thought if it was a puncture, they'd have repaired it by now. But was there some contact, maybe? The Gamotta Racing car against the Schubert BMW, the two BMWs side by side. The Schubert car went through down the Dottinger.
0: It's going in the box, I think.
1: He's going back in.
0: Yeah, it's putting full right lock on, so that's being indicated that it's going to be put on its jacks and put into the box, I suspect.
1: Because you certainly would not voluntarily pit after three laps. That puts you on a very different tactic to anyone else. And if you do the maths and you divide the race, they ought to be having effectively five pit stops in a six-hour race. That's sort of how it works.
0: Now we have our first full code 60, of course, at the end of Tiergarten, Hellreichen, for the number 8 Audi, parked across the track sideways, unable to get itself going, or unable for Selv to get it going.
1: Nice one. Nice footwork there. No idea what it means. Selv is the nickname of one of the drivers. A lot of drivers who compete on the Nordschleife like to race under a nickname. And in fact, if you look right the way down to Cup 3, there's a driver. He spells his surname a little differently. Alboreto. Oh, and how bizarre. All the number 23 Gamotta Racing BMW has been pushed back in for its whatever brought it in from fourth place overall. And right alongside, trying to go through the same opening. You've probably got 36 other pit garages, but in the same opening, they're trying to push one of the Cup 2 Porsches in, car number 909, with problem unspecified, which is Kay Kramer Racing, Peter Sander and Carsten Kramer himself. So, other pit garages, empty.
0: you couldn't make it up, could you? You absolutely could not make it up there. So, Nico Menzel, still in hot pursuit of the BMW in front. Tramnitz, Schubert Motorsport entry. These cars 77 and 44. They're running 4th and 5th at the moment. Nico Menzel's dropped back a little bit now. We're coming up to the carousel. Just cooling down a little bit and having a little think about where to get this. And of course, traffic can help you so much on this circuit. We've mentioned these huge speed differentials in different classes. So sometimes it can come to you almost like a parting of the ways and let the car and work. Let the car in front do the work, but equally, don't let it get so far ahead that you then lose out. You catch two cars, and this is always going to be the case here. It's never just one car you catch. It's going to be batches, and it might be multiple classes you catch at the same time. So you might catch a Cup 2 car that's having a battle with something else. Then you've got your battle, and it all becomes really quite complex. And you've got to be thinking on your feet to work out where to do, and you can't just rely on that car in front.
1: No. I mean, your pit crew has to be so clear in their checking the tracker map the whole time. What is the consequence of coming in now? When is that pit stop going to be? Where will I come out? You know you're coming out the pit exit. Yeah, I know you know that. But where am I coming out relative to other traffic? You know, in a six-hour race, where you can divide it in many different ways, break it up within reason, and just be aware that all it takes is a puncture, a little bit of debris or something, and your whole tactic is gone. But, you know, you can make a situation better or make it a whole lot worse if you're not paying attention as to when you bring your driver in. And we know full well that, particularly in the races in spring and autumn, you're second-guessing the weather. Imagine you just pitted, went, no, that's great, another set of slicks. And then you're partway around the next lap, and it starts not just raining, Nürburgring raining, chucking down, you're coming in all over again. But, you know, that's thing, a number of times over the years, we've seen drivers just drive past the pitch, they're the front runners in the field, and suddenly the rain comes, and the cars from about eighth place down go, oh, bingo, we're coming in, getting the right tyres. But it also can dry here. But we're not looking at rain today, are we? I think we can safely say we're not looking at rain on the 1st of August in LLS 7 in 2026. It's hot, it's dry, and it's looking very, very good for Windward Racing. As I pointed out before the start of the race, the four LLS rounds that have been completed thus far this year in a slightly interrupted season. BMW victory for Rover team, the opening round. BMW again, Schubert Motorsport, and they're going very nicely today at the moment. They're running with Tim Tramlitz on board in fourth place. They're looking good. So BMW from BMW, the third race that we held was Shearer. That's the Audi team, and then Schnabel Engineering with a Porsche. No Mercedes wins thus far. But we've got a Mercedes leading, Lucas Stoltz. We've got a Mercedes in third place, Adam Christodoulou. We've got a Mercedes in fourth place. Am I repeating myself? Oh, in fact, we haven't got a Mercedes. No, I'm repeating myself because I shouldn't, because it's a BMW that I'm looking at, not a Mercedes. That's fourth place, Schubert Motorsport. Fifth place is the Porsche of Gorian RT by Car Collection. That's the natty name of the team that Nico Menzel is driving for. Christian Cornelius has dived into the pits, and that is a bit of a surprise. He's come in early. I was shocked that the Gamota Racing BMW came in. Anyhow, that's clearly got a problem. But Christian Cronjes has pitted after four laps. So that is a surprise. I wouldn't be surprised having some come in after five laps or some after six. But three? Yeah, there was a problem. Four? Interesting.
0: So the Uta Racing number 8 Audi has been returned to the pits. So that's A, it's now clear of the track there. Most interesting, that code 6 we had. The code 6 has been reduced, and we do now just have... And it's just gone clear, actually, because we had yellow just approaching it still. That's now gone completely clear. So we're what the Americans refer to as full course green.
1: So,
0: I thought it was a golf term, but...
1: Yes, I've never found the greens, actually. Right, so what's happening? I tell you what is happening is the Mustang has had a better lap. Was it traffic, or is the fuel load going down? It's suiting Frank Stippler, because he's closed the lead. Remember, it was out for just about 2.7 seconds, 1.1 seconds. So that's come right down. Lucas Stoltz leading still for Windward Racing. Adam Christodoulou sitting 2.5 seconds down on Frank Stippler's Mustang in third overall, and then he's got best part of 10 seconds clear of this fantastic battle between Tim Tramlitz in the Schubert Motorsport, repeat name of manufacturer, BMW in fourth place overall, ahead of Nico Menzel in his Porsche. So a real mix of cars, and that's how we like it on the Nürburgring Nordschleife. Some other good performances coming in, still checking out the progress of Dan Harper. Remember, he started right down at the tail of the lead group, didn't get a lap completed in practice, and he's up into seventh place overall. Just having a little look on his speed relative to his rivals, and well, it's obviously good because he's picking them off bit by bit. Of course, two of the cars in front of him have come in for early pit stops. One is still stuck in the garage, and that's Moritz Krantz in the Gamotta Racing BMW, and the other one that came in was Christian Cronjes in the Walk and Horse Motorsport Aston Martin. Remember, that was fighting in within the top six.
0: So Adam Christodoulou in the ERA Motorsport Mercedes. That's new to ERA this week. First time they've run that car. No wonder they've drafted in an expert like Adam into that car. And very wise that he started. He started fourth and took it straight up to P3 by two, three corners in, wasn't it? He got the job done and settled down there. 4.2 seconds adrift at the moment. But that's not insurmountable at all in such a long race.
1: Right, what we... don't get to see very often in these races is McLaren, and one's going very nicely at the moment, and that's the Ben Duhr driven McLaren 720S, and that has just gained a position. It's just gone past the Mercedes of Pro Sport Racing with Stephen Pallette, a driver I always go Stephen Pallette Audi for so many years, French racer, race bomb, but he was seemingly unable to do anything about the pace of the McLaren that just worked its way around him, and now the Mercedes, Stephen Pallette's got a bit more company because he's got Benjamin Leuchter tucked in behind him as well. So time to get busy, you would have to say. But that McLaren, yeah, starting to make progress. By the way, they're outside the top 10. And just moved up a bit. Now, we're getting some news coming through about the number 23 Gamotta Racing BMW. Remember, it came into the pit into the pits and then pushed into the pit garage, and we'll let you know very soon what exactly is the problem.
0: As indeed has Christian Cronin in the Vulcan Horse Aston Martin. He's in the pits from 10th. So the first of our front runners, if you like, that's pitted.
1: Yeah, he came in from about 6th place overall. So, yeah, he's in there. And again, that's the first interesting tactic. Gamotta Racing, their BMW had a problem. That's why it came in after 3 laps. After 5 laps, the lap they're on now, we expect some to come in. Yes, and others to go on more for one further lap.
0: Part of why I mentioned Christian Cronin, because it's in at 4 laps.
1: Indeed.
0: Yeah, which is odd for our calculations, isn't it?
1: 100%. That's why I said it was the first interesting tactic

0: out to the McLaren. It's under huge pressure now. And the car behind is a car length behind. No, half a car length, quarter of a car length. Gets a bit too close in the corner, has to back out. And it's sad this early in the race to see any car having a problem, in fact, at any stage in the race. But got an Aston Martin in the pits as well. Walker Norse Motorsport. It's not Christian Cronje's car that's been wheeled back, is it?
1: I think it is, yes.
0: Okay, well, that would explain. So that's got a problem as well.
2: I was going lap 4, yeah.
0: Yeah, because it pitted, and I said that's a lap or two laps early. They're looking under the rear end of the car. You're an Aston Martin man, Snowy. What on earth are they up to under there? Three mechanics under the car. Well, it looks like the bodywork's come away, the splitter maybe, unless they removed it to get to something else underneath.
2: Oh, probably the transaxle. Being a rear gearbox on one of those. I mentioned about Team Rensport earlier having an issue. Their day isn't working out for them because one of their other cars, which is a Toyota Supra number 524, is currently stationary at almost Flugplatz again.
0: Okay, right, we've got to the bottom. Thank you very much, Twally. The black and orange warning flag to the number 23 Gamotta Racing BMW. Issue with the fire extinguisher. There is a box in the car which should be active. It has a blinking light, which was not blinking, and they need to repair it.
2: Fair enough. For their own safety.
0: So where is that light that's blinking? Is it somewhere you can see outside, or is it in the cockpit and the driver noticed? I'd suggest the driver's probably a bit busy. So it must be something that can be... There must be a light that can be visible and the race officials have picked up. And they cannot be back in the race until that is fixed. So they are plummeting down the order. Luckily for them, it's a six-hour race. If it costs them a lap, you know, that is an enormous amount, 25 kilometres. But they've got a chance to keep on going and try and pick it up. But your point, of course, very well made, is the fact there are no safety cars. So you don't get... You know where you can almost get a lap back and then get a lap back? But... that is its situation. So a problem for an Aston Martin. That's Walking Horse number 35, Christian Cronje, is driving very nicely as per normal in fifth position. Came into the pits. We thought it was a good lap, maybe two laps early. Then it turns out it was a problem for the number 23 Gamotta Racing BMW. Problem with the light not flashing to prove that their fire extinguisher is active. So that has to be sorted. It's probably one of those things called an electrical problem, and they're not the easiest to flick. A fix in the blink of an eye. The reason I said flick, I was looking at a car with the headlights being flashed. This is just at the tail end of the top 10. Someone has run onto the grass just as you approach Tiergarten to kick up. Well, there's not grass, it's just dust. Dust in formation. Stephen Pellett has been hunted down, and an Audi has just worked its way past him. So those positions keep on changing. But for Stephen, for so long a driver of an Audi, again, these GT3 cars that run in the top class, they're all different to drive. They're all supposed to have a similar lap time. But I guess he's just settling in because they have discernible differences. And in fact, for the AMG, Mercedes-AMG GT3 model, it was made to be very, very useful and easy to handle, as Benjamin Leuchter just went past him. For the AM driver, I'm not saying Stephen Pellett's an AM driver, but the whole point of that car, we've talked about this quite a lot over the years, is about 10 years ago, a lot of the front-running cars had all-pro driver lineups, and the cars that suited them didn't always suit the driver they were running if they happened to be paired up with an AM. And Mercedes was the first manufacturer to go, you know what, we actually would get more out of this, or the drivers would get more out of it, if we had a car that the AM driver could feel comfortable with. Because the last thing you want to do, the person who's probably financing the team, is to go, I just can't handle this, it's just too twitchy for me in whatever way or form. I've got to have something that I feel I can improve in, because anybody who goes racing is by nature a competitive person, and you're all racing against your own ability and your previous best. So if you have something that you feel you can make steps forward with, a driver helping you out, a pro driver, then that's what you want. One of the BMWs, one of the many, many production class BMWs, has pulled to the side of the circuit within the Grand Prix loop. It's just before you get to the compression, before you rise up to the Vidal chicane towards the end of the Grand Prix section, and that has been parked up close to the barriers. We haven't got a slow zone yet, which is good news. Maybe they can get that out of the way.
2: Yeah, I'm just trying to see what I thought you were going to say. 655, but we haven't got a 655. That would make it more difficult, wouldn't it? Just create a car for it. it is exactly where you said it was, but We will come back to that. We'll have a fun

0: little bit more and we'll come back to it. Yeah, your point about the Mercedes making the car amateur, if you like, friendly, or less pro, if you wish, is exactly that, to incentivize people because they want to do it. You want them in racing, and it's one of those things. And it's so much better. You have a driver coach then that you're probably your pro driver, can encourage them, they can work with somebody. You don't want too much of a disparity. There's always going to be the top people, but one of the skills of a top driver when they do driver coaching is getting their, let's say, less professional driver, so a businessman that's made the money, but very, very serious. We've seen a lot of them across the sport and this and World GT Challenge and WEC, etc. They are not that far off some of the pro drivers.
1: Okay, and again, thank you to people in the pits. Just going to throw, before we break away for ads, the axle frame for the Aston Martin has come loose.
0: Right, so that's good. So basically those Astons have got a transaxle, and they have what they call a carrier. So it's basically, it's a frame in the back that holds the transaxle, and then all the rear suspension's hung on it.
1: Okay.
0: If that's come loose, that's suboptimal.
1: It's suboptimal, and there is possibly a reason for this, because that did have some damage from an accident in qualifying. And again, I'll just reiterate that you don't have an enormous period of time between qualifying ending and the start of the race, and it may be something they just didn't identify. I mean, you wouldn't have sent the car out if you thought it was loose.
0: Of course not.
1: That's not the nature of the game.
0: But it may not be that easy just to tighten it up either. It's something that you've got to strip things out. So you've got to take the suspension off and gearbox out to tighten the frame and put it back. That's not going to be something they're going to do in a matter of a few minutes.
1: Yeah, so struggles there for Walk and Horse Motorsport with their Aston Martin, and Gamotta Racing with their BMW. No struggles at all for Lucas Stoltz. He's leading for Mercedes and Wynnewood Racing. So at the moment it's Mercedes, that's Wynnewood Racing. 1.3 seconds to the good from Frank Stippler, who's closing in and then just lost a few tenths of a second on lap number 5. They're getting towards those first pit stops, so end of this lap number 6, you'd expect the vast majority of the front runners to come in and make their pit stop. But Adam Christodoulou for Era Motorsport, they're getting used to their Mercedes and doing it very well, with a driver who's probably done almost as many laps as anybody else in Mercedes in the professional era, the GT3 era, around the Nürburgring Nordschleife. So Adam Christodoulou, British racer with a Greek name, 4 and a bit seconds down overall, but then he's got 13 seconds over Nico Menzel. But just remember, Nico Menzel in that Gorian RT by Car Collection Motorsport Porsche has gained places. He's picked drivers off. He's advancing, and he's now managed to, a while ago, get ahead of Tim Tramnitz in the Schubert Motorsport BMW. He caught those two BMWs. One of them, the Gamotta Racing car, came into the pits and has had its own problem. But he got ahead of the other, and he's put 6 seconds on it. So accolade to the driver who knows absolutely what he's doing on the Nordschleife, to Adam Christodoulou. He's still in the hunt at the front end of the field. Era Motorsport will be delighted. And for Tim Tramnitz in fifth place in the black and red Schubert Motorsport Yokohama liveried BMW, he's now got company. Not one, but two cars coming after him. The Porsche, Dylan Pereira, that's sixth overall. It's just under 2 seconds down on him, and just 1 second further back, Dan Harper, the man on the charge in the FK Performance Motorsport BMW. He is up into seventh. Thomas Munch is just a blink of an eye further back for Renazzo Motorsport. I haven't really mentioned so far this race. That's the yellow Lamborghini Huracan. He's sharing that with Christoph Breuer and Kiki Saknana. But he's going very nicely indeed. So three cars covered by a second and a bit. So they're having their own little battle. But up front, Lucas Stoltz leading the way, Frank Stippler second. How many times have those drivers been competing, Snowy, in the top handful of positions, and Adam Christodoulou in these races? It seems to have gone on forever, hasn't it?
0: Cream always rises to the top. That's no disrespect to anybody else, but there's people, you know, there's reasons why. I just mentioned that Era have brought in Christodoulou because he's a Mercedes expert. He's lived, eaten and breathed that car, so he knows what he's doing.
1: Yeah, exactly. And
0: so you bring in an expert, because the reason I'm making that point is that Era have run Ferraris mostly at 296s now, so this is the first time they've got a hands-on a Mercedes, which I think came from Haupt Racing. I think it's one of their cars they've actually used.
1: Okay. Right.
0: This week. And bringing your expert, because it speeds the process up, doesn't it, completely. Gets somebody on board that understands it and says, right, it should be doing this, this and this. In these circumstances, it should do this, it shouldn't do that, whatever. I'm going to say you can't buy that intel. You can. You buy Adam Krasadula's time.
1: Yeah, exactly. That's how good teams work. They work out how to get the best from their moving parts. So here we are. We've got very close to the end of the first of the 6 hours here, and it's Mercedes from Wynwood Racing leading the race, but by under 2 seconds. More like 1.3. Lucas Stoltz started the race on pole position. He has not been passed. He got a better start than Frank Stippler's Mustang, but that's very close. And at the end of six laps, what happens? The drivers come in. Those without problems, they've all gone for the standard pit stop, or have they all? Well, I'll tell you what, Stoltz has gone past and dived into the pits, but Stippler and Christian Zulu are going to come in after seven. So is that a wise move to pit at the end of six? Will seven be better? Where's the traffic? How's it going to lie in front of them? We will see. So Stippler up to second place. Christian Zulu up, sorry, from second to first in the Mustang. Mercedes of Adam Christian Zulu, Era Motorsport Mercedes, get used to that. Other cars still diving in behind, and I think that's Dan Harper diving in the pits, car number one. That was the one that was working its way up to seventh place, had been gaining not just time, gaining position, but note that down in your notebooks. Car number one has dived into the pits. So has Ben Bunagel from Ulmer Motorsport, car number 1, 2, 3. Anybody else who's continued, they will not be going any further than the end of this lap, but I don't know. How do you divide a six-hour race? That's the eternal question. And I suppose one thing that makes it simpler this weekend is the fact the weather is dry, there is no threat of rain, and it does make it easier. But so many races on the Nordschleife, you see a storm approaching. Is it going to be somewhere that's going to hit the race? Talking of hitting things, look, Adam Krasadoulou's car, the Era Motorsport Mercedes, in second place, something was loose. It looked as though it was only gaffer tape, but something then blew off the car just before he reached the chicane.
0: Oh, he's got damage.
1: Front left-hand corner damage. So he's hit something or someone. Hopefully it was something, not someone. Could have been a barrier. Could have got close to a car in front of it. Wasn't close enough to Frank Stippler to have touched the Mustang. Actually, hold on, in the background of the shot, I just think the Mustang has had a moment, because the Mustang came through the corner, and I say the corner, Shabin Smith's curve, further down the order. Well, did something happen in the Mercedes arena? The gap between them on the start-finish line as they crossed it was Stippler in front, 1.1 second to the good of the Mercedes of Era Motorsport and Adam Krasadoulou. And I'm just double-checking. I don't know if you can see on the tracker map, but at the moment going through Hatzenbach is the Mustang. I think maybe there has been a moment. I need proof of this, but certainly we suddenly saw, going into the compression before you rise up to the chicane, we saw the Mercedes with front left-hand corner damage. Was there a move made in the little cut-through when you've gone through the Mercedes arena, the next corner, turn five, you're turning to the right, going through a gap in the barriers, so you don't do all the Grand Prix loop? Or have I read this wrong and spotted a second car? That is interesting.
0: Well, the number 64 Haupt Racing Ford Mustang with Frank Stippler at the wheel is currently just coming down to Fuchshora, so that's okay and continuing at pace.
1: Big question is the number 23 Mercedes in front or behind, or have I spotted a car with a similar livery? The Mustang is white with the blue stripe, two blue stripes up the middle, so the American racing livery, the national colours. But what caused the damage on the front end of the Era Motorsport Mercedes? The Mustang suddenly going a little bit slowly and just being passed by Nico Menzel. So this is starting to become a bit more of a story.
0: Krasadoulou's at Meckersfeld. Now coming up to
1: Callenhardt. That Mustang is slowing. 64 yeah. Mustang is slowing. Frank Stippler is slowing. Frank doesn't do slow unless there's a very good reason. I can't see any damage as yet. Need to see the rear end of that car, see if it's been given a bit of a push. We know there's damage on... Oh, he's definitely slowing, because when Cup 2 class Porsche Caymans catch him and go around the outside, maybe there's a puncture. Maybe he's got a puncture from that and he's having to drop his pace.
0: Yeah, right rear damage.
1: Right rear tyre. Right rear damage. Okay, that reflects absolutely where front left Mercedes is.
0: Correct.
1: Well done, Clouseau. I think we're getting there.
0: I was going to say...
1: So, start of the lap, 1.1 seconds between Stippler and Krasadoulou. And contact at a point at which the Mercedes, the Mustang was slow out of a corner. It didn't come where I expected to find it. And so by the time we next saw the Mercedes, it was in the lead of the race. The Mustang's going very slowly. There's damaged parts on the Grand Prix loop, still being luckily being missed by most people. It's like the liner of a wheel arch. Right now, the Renazzo Motorsport Lamborghini's got very close to it and is going past. But the fact that Frank is limping in, Cup 2 class Porsches going past production, not quite production class cars, but other class of a lower performance category are just monstering their way past. So this, of all the places you don't want to puncture, is on the Grand Prix loop. You've got to do another 24 kilometres on a flat tyre.
0: Now, people like Chris Adelio and Stippler do not run into one another, but what happened there is, I think Stippler had a problem and was slow, and that caught Adam Chris Adelio out as he came on the exit of that corner, completely caught him out, and just didn't expect Stippler to be coming off the corner quite so slowly, and just clipped it. He did swerve right, avoid him, jink to the right, shall we say, rather than swerve, and wasn't quite able to do that. So I think that's just a genuine racing incident caused by Frank Stippler having an issue with this Haupt Racing Mustang. So that's going to come back to the pits. It's got a long, long way to come back, nearly all the way to come back, as Bruce has just said. That will then reappear in the pits. There will be, I'm not sure there's even actually puncture damage. I think there's something more fundamental on there. If it's been clipped by a Mercedes, it could well have put the suspension out and all sorts at the back there. It could be a little bit more fundamental.
1: Yeah, but the
0: debris coming off it now.
1: Yeah, but the thing is, it's not slow. Well, the puncture is slowing it, but it didn't slow because of the puncture. It slowed because something was wrong with the car. You could say, oh, did Frank just miss a gear going out of the corners? So he's trying to accelerate away.
0: Disintegrating this car. I mean, Frank's bringing it back at the original pace. One of the hardest things for a race driver to do is to bring a damaged car back. You know it's wounded. You've got to bring it back, but you've got no idea of what it is. So the team will try and be telling you, and we've got a fantastic helicam shot now, which I'm sure the team are looking at as well, and they'll be reporting back to Stippler in the car saying what it is. But of course, to drive it back at, if you have to do 60k, you have to do 60k. If there's no code 60 area, any driver, certainly the likes of Frank Stippler, will try and get that car back to the pits as soon as possible to get it repaired as soon as possible. The danger with that is you can create more damage and more work for the team trying to do that. You think you're doing the right thing, but racing drivers, particularly like Frank Stippler and Chris Adula of that ilk, they're not wired to drive slowly.
1: No,
0: bring it back carefully, and they're saying, explain carefully.
1: Right, just getting messages. There's been a bit of a Oh, dearie me. Unfortunate incident there. Car number 5 went down the inside. Gabriele Piana, the Black Falcon team, EAE Porsche. Remember that it came into the pits before the start of the race. So that was another one working its way up. And it unfortunately pitched into the side of a production-based car and suddenly very busy out on track. And I'm also getting news that car number 26, which is the Dürr family McLaren, that has had contact with Schwalbenschwanz. So just before they get onto the Dottinger Höhe.
0: Yeah, with 885, is that?
1: Yeah, 885, yes, which is a BMW M2.
0: M2, yes.
1: Okay, suddenly getting sort of really quite busy. So, and I think it was car number 450 or something like that that was contacted by Gabriele Piana. Frank Stippler can hardly drive in a straight line. He's having to drive around the side of a corner with the tail starting to come around. That rear suspension is failing on him at the moment on the Ford Mustang because the nose turns in and the tail just doesn't really want to follow at all. So having gone around the carousel, mind you, that probably didn't help either, putting all the extra force on that right rear corner of the car. He's done that bit and he's got to work his way towards the end of the lap. But what was looking so good? I mean, the Hout Racing team just gets better and better with its Ford Mustang, and it was running in second place, comfortable in there, qualified second. But right now, it's the slowest of slow laps for Frank Stippler there.
0: Yeah, it's the, I can't remember, with the car that was hit, the 450 you said it was? It was hit, the one that always looks like an Alpha to me, because it's got the 1990s Alpha replica touring car.
1: I don't think there was a 450, but might have been 470. Anyhow, I'll work out what it was. But yeah, oh dear, and now we've got a car sitting sideways across the track trying to work out where it was. So these are suddenly trying times. We've got a car driving around, the Mustang that's A, going slowly, B, struggling to get round corners, C, has been dropping a bit of debris. That's limping its way along the Dottinger Höhe, or will be shortly, to get out of the way. And suddenly a flurry of other moments making life a little bit busy. The Era Motorsport Mercedes into the pits for that front left-hand corner damage. Driver out, and really that's been quite a big hit, more than I thought. The bodywork, of course, it's battered and tattered, but it's what is in behind. But we are having a driver change. And number 20, Mercedes, Aero Motorsport, Adam Christodoulou is out. And remember, that's after seven laps, which is the standard time you come in. So they're going to just do a standard pit stop and try and see what they can do about that front corner. So in came Adam Christodoulou from effective lead. In from second place, Nico Menzel, because he was promoted by the failing Ford. That's car number four. Number 48, Dylan Pereira, the Losch Motorsport Porsche. That is in from third. Thomas Much, 70-86. That's the Renazzo Motorsport Lamborghini from fourth. And the McLaren that was reported to have had a bit of contact, car number 25. Oh, sorry, it's car number 26 that had the contact, not the McLaren. Sorry, McLaren fans. Dua Motorsport, they're going fine. They've come into the pit lane. Car 26, of course, it's Stephen Pallett's Mercedes, the yellow and blue car.
0: So Frank Stippler is currently on the Dottinger Hoer and will be, in fact, almost at the end of it now to come into Tiergarten and bring his car into the pit so we can see what damage happened to the back of that. I love the brutality of mechanics and technicians working out on this era at Motorsport. Mercedes, it applies to all teams. The headlamp basically has been pushed back and it's causing a problem getting into the tyre.
1: Well, Adam Christodoulou's gone forward with the gaffer tape. You don't allow drivers anything sharper than gaffer tape.
0: No, absolutely not. Certainly not any knives. But they were looking at the headlamp module, which has obviously got a lot to it and more than just a simple bulb and a bit of glass. It's a lot more than two of these. And they looked at the two mechanics, looked at one another. There was that sort of glance of understanding. And then it was just brutally ripped off the car, as in, we don't need it. It's a daylight race. Just get rid of it.
1: There is a lot of gaffer tape, duct tape, call it what you will. So Adam's showing good muscle there to stretch it out for the mechanics. So one has a little blade, he can cut the bottom of it. Adam's got the other end.
0: And he's got blades, he's using his teeth.
1: Yeah, yeah. Even better, he's using someone else's teeth. The Mustang has made it back to the pit lane, but obviously that it's listed as coming in from 13th place. That's going to be wheel round. Ironically, it's only two garages further along from the Era Motorsport Mercedes that hit it. No blame attached to Adam Christodoulou's. Still, be interesting to find out why the Ford suddenly just didn't accelerate away.
0: There's the damage on the back of the Mustang, which is almost as comprehensive. By the way, just on the Mercedes, in fact, they're pitted almost two garages apart from the Mercedes. Where that headlamp aperture was, they're now, the tape you're just talking about, Bruce, they're now covering that hole up. Why? Because it will affect the aerodynamics. You've got a whacking great hole where there should be a headlight. Suddenly, you've got that going into a wheel well, and all that it might help aid the cooling, but it won't help the aerodynamics. So they've basically got to cover that hole up and make sure the air goes over the wing, albeit not as efficiently as it did before, but going through it into the wheel well, it's basically just creating a massive vortex in there you don't want.
1: Yeah,
0: vacuum.
1: The thought of having that vacuum along the Dottinger Hoer when you're absolutely flat out doesn't bear thinking about. The Mercedes has gone back into the
0: great lift. That's the point.
1: Entirely so. And it could also just make the bodywork disintegrate. Frank Stippler out of the car, walking away from that number 64 Mustang, feeling
0: he knows,
1: no doubt. I think he thinks that might be over and out. He's out because his stint's come to an end. But
0: well, the floor's off it, and huge damage to the floor on the right hand side.
1: Shark bite. That really is. And that simply was just not accelerating away when he needed to.
0: So a whole new floor gone onto the back of the Mustang. The floor is shaped and it creates part of the diffuser, so you have sort of cathedral effect of getting the air out. You have splitters at the front of the car that literally split the air, hence the name, divide it where the engineers and aerodynamicists want the air going under the car. Then at the back you have rising tunnels to get the air out of the car back and create suction down at the back of the car. So they're very precise bits of kit. It's all moulded into the carbon floor there, so they don't just replace one little bit. Floor comes off, as you said, shark bite out of that one. That will be repaired at some other point and used again, because it will be a few ten thousands of euros, that will, alone. But that one's tossed to one side for the moment, and a spare floor is brought out and put onto that Mustang. However, it doesn't tell us what other damage there is in that rear wheel arch area on the offside rear.
1: Right, and also just as after seven laps, the standings are the number 20 Mercedes Aero Motorsport leading the race. Of course, we already had... It's the time of pit stops. It's not an accurate time to draw it after seven laps, because some people came in after six. Some came after three or four, but that's because they had problems. That was respectively the number 23 Gamotta Racing BMW that pitted after three with a problem, and the number 35 Walkenhorst Motorsport Aston Martin. So they are out of the effective running. We'll give you the positions in a short while when it settles down. Just remember, the earlier the pit in the race, your first pit stop, the earlier your final pit stop. So this race will unravel. But Adam Christodoulou was the driver who was on board that number of the Era Motorsport Mercedes. It's handed over to Jake Hill. And that was we've got an interview coming up with him soon, because he suddenly was presented with the tail end of the Ford Mustang at the bit curver. By the way, that's the right hander before we drop down behind the paddock. And as he tried to accelerate away, the Ford did not in front. Then there was contact. Both have been in the pits. But let's hear what we can hear from Adam Christodoulou.
2: Yeah, there's a part of the Era Motorsport Mercedes AMG, and the one who was driving the car is the man standing right next to me, Adam Christodoulou. We saw there was some damage on the front left of the car. What happened?
3: Well, it's a real shame. Like, the stint was going so well. We were in third. Everything seemed to be under control. There was a slow zone here on the, not the Schumacher S, but just onto the back straight. I was probably half a car length behind the Ford, and I honestly don't know whether he saw a purple or something, but he slammed on the brake and there was literally a green flag there, and so I couldn't react quick enough and I just caught the back, and it's a shame because we have 5 hours to go. And we were leading in class, we were second overall at that point, so it's just frustrating.
2: I hear the frustration. By the way, Frank Schippler is already coming over. Now we have to...
3: There was a double yellow, code 60. I saw the double yellow, obviously I was right there, and then I was looking at the green.
4: Code 60 was
2: on the left-hand side. So, that was the discussion from both of them. Back to Adam, maybe, for sure. We just saw you helping on the pit stop. Was there ever a more stressful for you than this one before?
3: Unfortunately, I've had a few in my time here. I've now been racing here for 16 years. And it's just one of those, like, in my head, I was like, right, what's the quickest way to try and repair this? So we got the tape, and I was just, like, we're kind of unlimited how many people were allowed there, so whatever you can do to help. We have a 2.5 minute pit stop, and we just need to make sure the air doesn't get in the bonnet and cause more damage. So it's a bit of a Frankenstein right now. They will do more repairs during the next stop. It's one of those, like, you do whatever you can to get to the end of the race. Like, we're leading right now, and we just have to see how it plays out.
2: We just heard some fragments of your discussion right now. Was that just a misunderstanding, or what was it now in the end?
3: Well, Frank said there was a code 60 there, but like, obviously when I'm right at the back of the Ford, it's a pretty big car, and if he is blocking the view, obviously I haven't seen it. I'm looking at the green flag, which was like 5 meters away, and so I was ready to go, and obviously he slammed on the anchors. So I don't know. I need to look at the video just to see, like, I like to think it's very rare that I make a mistake, but obviously if I can't see a flag, then obviously this is really shit. It's not good, so it kind of ruins potentially both cars' races.
2: All right, then we'll leave you alone now. You can cool down, and then still best of luck for the rest of the race. Back to you guys.
0: Well, interesting interview there with both drivers. So fabulous from our point of view to listen into that. And one thing is guaranteed in the world of motorsport. When an incident happens, neither driver will agree. What I will say first of all on that was both drivers completely fair, completely calm, completely reasonable, and waiting for further evidence to make sure that their own opinions of it are right, which was absolutely brilliant to say. That actually is a measure of what top quality those two are.
1: Yeah.
0: We said that the Mustang had slowed. Frank Stippler says that he saw a code 60, so he slammed on the brakes. I slowed down to the code 60. We said about that, the penalty that you can have for not doing that. So Frank thinks he did the right thing. Adam, right behind him, unsighted, which you said, you know, the Mustang's a big car, as is his. He hasn't seen that, and he sees a green flag, so he's come out of the corner unabated at pace and wondered why the car in front has slowed down. What I think, okay, it's taken both cars out temporarily, slowed them down for a bit. They will come back. It's early enough in the race to come back. One thing I said at the beginning of the show was a six-hour race does allow for things like this early on to be brought back. You've got 2 more hours. What I think is fascinating there is, and absolutely wonderful to see, is both drivers, neither's blamed the other, neither's got irate. They've both just said, I saw this. The other one said, I didn't see that. Let's go and have a look and talk about it. And that's a level of professionalism.
1: I agree. I mean, what you heard from Frank Stippler was double wave yellow.
0: Which is the beginning of a code 60.
1: And what you also heard from Adam was you saw a green flag further up the road.
0: Yeah.
1: He said, you know, that's all clear.
0: Yeah.
1: At that point, what's he doing? He's going to accelerate into it. And unfortunately, accelerated into the back of the Ford. But he tried incredibly hard to miss it. But These things can happen, but you're quite right. The professionalism, they've been there, seen it, done it, and actually you look at the career history of those two drivers, they're not drivers who make mistakes.
0: No.
1: So that is a real rarity. It may come down to nothing other than a difference of opinion. It may be simply that, well, let's just leave it out there. But you're quite right. They really, you wanted to highlight the fact they handled it so professionally, and they really, truly did. We've had a new leader in the race, but that's the leader of the Cup 2 class, because they tend to come in a lap after the front runners. So three of them have come in from first, second and third, but they will obviously fall back down the order. And they came in the order of Alexander Hart. He was leading that class early on, the Black Falcon team. That's Black Falcon team Zimmerman. Raphael Renhoff. In fact, no, Raphael was leading early on, wasn't he? For Team Liqui Moly. Again, by Black Falcon. They're real specialists at that class. And 992 came in from third overall. But again, now they're out of the way, it's going to be back in the hands, and you'd expect to have that number 80 Mercedes of Wynwood Racing. That came in, remember, a lap earlier. It pitted after lap six. The other front runners in the top class came in a lap later. So the stagger's going to unwind a little bit, but just remember that final pit stop, you would have thought that Wynwood Racing Mercedes would be a lap ahead of the final pit stops for the others. And when your final pit stop is later in the race, you have a shorter time in the pits. We can talk about that till the cows come home. It's a stagger that's built in. So obviously the Wynwood Racing crew decided there was an advantage. Remember, they're sitting on a lead. It was only about a second, wasn't it? 1.1 seconds, I think it was, ahead of the Mustang of Frank Stippler when they dived in for the pit stop. Ralph Aron's taken over from Lucas Stoltz. So leading the race, but just remember that final pit stop. Theirs will be a longer final pit stop, but also their first pit stop, the other end, the yin to the yang, if you will, was the fact that their first pit stop by pitting earlier is shorter. By pitting earlier for the final pit stop, their final pit stop is longer. So what you gain early on, maybe that just gives you more of a buffer. But you've got to be in that time when you're not being challenged from behind, because the car that pitted a lap later would have been a little longer in the pits. You'll be able to use that buffer. Make sure they're not close enough to use your slipstream. That's my thinking about why the car we're riding on board now, buffer on at the wheel, clear track ahead of him, tick. What's behind him? Well, the big question is, he's probably sitting on quite a sizable margin. You've rolled the dice, you're going, okay, we're confident enough, we're just not going to let you get close enough to use our slipstream, get into play. We will have to have a nosebleed later in the race when our final pit stop, when it's got to be longer, but maybe just without you on my tail, I can press on. Hand over to Ralph Aron. Brilliant pole position by him. Half a second clear of the best of the rest. And no traffic other than the back markers to contend with. So, interesting, but the pain could be at the end of the race. We will see. But we do like it when we have a split strategy. If everyone would come in after lap seven, it's a straight race. But I do like the consequence of you've gambled early on. Will it pay for you? Well, we will find out. Alexander Hart just rejoining the race. Remember, he came in from Cup 2 class lead. His black and red 997 GT3 Cup class car. Runs in Cup 2. Looks great. Lovely livery, black and red. Around the first corner, no one on his tail. So, gained himself a bit of an advantage in that pit stop. For Black Falcon team Zimmerman. Zimmerman is the name large across the door.
0: So we've got another code 60 at Exmoor now, which is currently for the 821 entry, which is the Audi RS3 LMS, which is the only car in the TCR class, sadly. So we've got one car in V4, which is BMW E90, and one in the TCR. And that car is parked at the side of the track, currently just after Exmoor. Before we come to the fast pass, run downhill to Bergvik. So I'm guessing it's a mechanical thing from what I saw a moment ago. And it will be moved behind a barrier fairly shortly, and we can get that cleared.
1: Just such a treat to see the Nürburgring in bright sunshine, warm day, or probably hot for the drivers on board, but the track is dry, it's uniform, and that is not something you can say every round of the Nürburgring Langstrecken series. And today, maybe quite wisely, making the most of these conditions, instead of having our regular 4-hour races, this is a 6-hour race. And certainly different ways you can move the chairs around in the planning. So the Cup 2 class car back into the lead of the class. It's Benjamin Hites, the Chilean racer, did quite a lot of GT3 racing, but the last few years he settled down in the Cup 2 class car, and certainly just really seems to have a this circuit has a particular allure to him. He's done so much racing the last few years, to, you know, not to the detriment of anything else. He's just that this is one of his favourite focuses. So again, I talk about the cosmopolitan nature. You know, in the list of well-known Chilean drivers, there aren't so many, are there? Alicia Salazar, and that's your main person. But certainly Benja Itez raced a bit in the States and Ferraris, and he came across to race GT3 in Europe. But just loves this place, and why wouldn't you?
0: Couple of updates for you. The number 5 Black Falcon Porsche, which is currently running in 17th with Giorgio Piana at the wheel, that's been given a drive-through penalty for causing a collision.
1: Well, we saw the collision.
0: Yeah. And also, interesting, another Porsche news. Nico Menzel in number 4 car has been looked at for under minimum pit time.
1: Oh. That is
0: currently running in 6th.
1: Oh, that's one of those things that, you know, whenever you see a message like that, you just look across your co-commentator and you sort of raise your eyebrows and go, all that effort. The gun has been spiked. It's suddenly much, much harder to do great things if you just made that little error. Tiniest of margins. Fantastic battling in Cup 3. You know, we often don't get treated to enough of it. Two cars, same team, same target, but only one of them is going to win the class if they don't knock each other off, because they're covered by about half a second, about to start another lap. And
0: more importantly, covered by the same sponsor, so it's great for them. Seeing the two cars
1: battling it out.
0: Get the photographs now. Quick, get the photographs now. Get the press release done. Put it on hold, but as one of the Mercedes comes out of the pits, that's one of the GT4 cars. That splits the two Porsches. One goes one side, one goes the other. That's actually allowed the second of those two GT Cup 3 Porsches to swap places with its sister car. Totally unsighted there. Car coming out of the pits, as mentioned, GT4 Mercedes. And allowed that Mercedes has now got past them again.
1: Yeah, the ones we're talking about are 961 and 953. So 961 at the moment, it's got Toby Goodman, British driver, on board. And 953 has got... Double check, sorry about
0: this.
1: Toby
0: Goodman's just gone past the GT4 Mercedes again. So that was a car that came out of the pits. That they did that already. Then Mercedes came past them again. So plenty of overtakes. Now the Mercedes looks like it's going to fall into the hands of the other Porsche.
1: Yeah, Alexander Fehlenbach, by the way. I struggled because I'd looked over a line. So there's actually a bit of breathing space after the change there. Toby Goodman getting through. But again, it was great. But it doesn't matter if they're the same team or anything. They're just a couple of Cup 3 Porsche Caymans having a really good scrap around this circuit. It's a car that seems supremely well suited.
0: They've only got one job, and that's not to run into one another.
1: Exactly. But it's a well-supported class. 21 cars, one of the largest cars. And just going back to what I was saying, the overall NLS title at the end of the season goes to the driver with largest number of points. There's nothing rare in that, but it's easier if you are competing in a class that's got a large number of cars in it. If you happen to win that class, you get a large number of points. So say, for example, there are 21 cars and you take victory, you get 21 points. If there are only 14 cars, you only get 14 points. So if you race in a class that's well has got large numbers on board then you've got more of a chance in theory to win the title. But then again, you've got more rivals to stand between you and the title. But the fact we've had some serial winners in the NLS championship over the years, very seldom from the top class, the SP9 class, simply because some of the other classes are better supported, and you have a sort of rolling guest fleet. But just go back, 2025 overall champions BMW M4, so in the GT4 class, that's SP10, FK Performance Motorsport, Ranko Mijatovic and Nick Wustenhager. The year before, Mijatovic won with the BMW 240i class car with Sven Markert and Toby Goodman. We've just seen Toby Goodman in the Cup 3 class. Now, the year before, Philip Leisten, Oscar Sandberg, Daniel Zilts. That was in BMW 330i, so going sort of down the performance scale, but there are a greater number of drivers in that. So anyhow, long-winded way of saying, if you compete in a top class, you may not get in the top class SP9. You may not be the overall champion, but matters not. It's how the rules are structured, and it does mean that everyone's got something to aim for. You can win your class, but is your class tally going to be enough to give you the overall title? But some drivers have made a habit of it. Danny Brink, Philip Lyson, three out of 4 years, 2018 to 2021, they took the overall title, twice showing with Christopher Rink. Almost all in BMWs, almost all entered by Adrenaline Motorsport. But anyhow, that's that. But in many ways, Snowy, the top class, SP9, it's, you're going for ultimate glory. If you win the title, that's great as well. And people like Frank Stipper have long been top in that class. But it's a sort of different game. If you're racing in some of the categories further down the table, then in the performance chart, you know, you want to win your class. And if it's well supported, you may win the title overall. But up front, it's all about getting the race win or the class win.
0: And it gets important to this part of the season for NLS, because it is almost a season of two halves. I jest not. I know it's a football analogy. But the first part of the year is very much teams do focus on the N24, the big race. It's not part of the series, but that's what people do. They focus on, they use it to get data and information and intel, et cetera, for that race. We then have a little sort of drop off. That was back in May. And then the regulars, the NLS people that are not taking part in all that bit, they come back, and this is where it gets really quite intense for them now. And of course, then we've got a double header to come, and then we've got a final round as well.
1: Yeah, keeps us busy as the seasons change, and it's just how we like it. Just so rare to see the circuit looking as good as it is today, but just so weird to have brown verges where the grass ought to be. It is there, but it's sort of resting for the moment, a little bit dormant, but it does give a very different feel to the circuit. Blue skies dotted with gentle summer clouds, but still on board. It's going to be very hot indeed for the drivers. Gabriele Piana getting very close. He's already been given a drive-through penalty, remember, for contact with another car from one of the junior classes in this, and he's still pressing on, but it's a setback. Down in 13th place overall, a minute and 20 seconds down the race lead. So these things can be costly, but you know, we keep saying this, we'll carry on saying it, is that it's the onus on the driver of the faster car to change their line, to go round someone in a car that doesn't have the performance. And unfortunately, sometimes there's a bit of guesswork involved, and for Gabriele Piana, who is such a Nürburgring expert, contact followed, just the way the game is played. Just going to go through the classes again. What we've got is 9 laps on the board overall. SP9 Pro, well, it's Ralph Aron, the Mercedes that started in the pole position for Winwood Racing. He's taken over from Lucas Stoltz, who started the race. Just remember, they pitted a lap ahead of their rivals, which means they had a shorter pit stop to gain them an advantage, track position potentially, but at the end of the race, their final pit stop will be commensurately the same amount extra at the end. So SP9 Pro-Am, second overall, Nico Menzel are leading at that class. He's in the number 4 Gorian RT by Car Collection Porsche, sharing with Arto Gorian, man who put his name on the team, and Alex Fontana, the Swiss-Greek racer. Their second overall, Dan Harper, number 1, was nowhere at the start, nowhere in qualifying, up to 3rd overall. That is one worth watching in the FK Performance number 1. But going down through the classes, that's SP9, SP Pro and Pro-Am. SP9 Am, car number 786, Christoph Breuer. He's sharing the Renazzo Motorsport Lamborghini with Zach Nana and Thomas Much. Thomas started the car, so he's top in Am. 81, car number 19, top in that class. It's Tom Coronel. Tom, not Tim. Identical twins. Keep it simple in the Coronel household. Quite rare not to have him competing on the Dakar Rally. That's the start of the year, though, isn't it, for Tom? He always goes and gets dusty.
0: Yes, he does. Yeah, regular in that, hasn't he? Really, really taken to it. So we've got a bit of debris on the right. So we've got a Porsche up on the left-hand side there coming. I'm just trying to see where that was, but there was an intervention vehicle on the right. I mentioned those earlier in our bit of pre-show build-up on the formation lap, and there was some debris. There was, I think it was the front bumper of that Porsche, and it looks like a Cayman on the left-hand side. Looking very sad and decidedly second-hand and not taking much further part in this event, and it's just gone to yellow. That was at, I thought it was Flugplatz. 941 is the entry, which is the Adrenaline Motor. 718 Cayman, I was right, in terms of being a Cayman. So, yeah, 941 is Cup 3 entry, parked very much on the left-hand side. I think having collected barriers on the right-hand side first.
1: Yeah, it did sort of look that way. And you know, that
0: driven
1: is...
0: by Ricochet. Sorry.
1: He's on his... Yes, ladies and gentlemen, Peter Snowden is on his final warning.
0: Exactly. Yes, where's my coat?
1: I sold it. Right, end of nine laps. 11 seconds is the margin that Ralph Aron enjoys in the Windward Racing Mercedes, leading a race from Nico Menzel in the number four Porsche. And just remember that time, because his final pit stop will have to be longer. So I'd say that Nico Menzel Porsche that was driven so well by Nico in the opening stages of the race to gain positions and not let the leaders get too far away, that is doable. Very doable indeed. I'd say, actually, it does maybe put Nico Menzel commensurate in the lead. Stephen Pallette is walking around the pit lane looking at his very dusty and very battered number 26 Mercedes. That was from Pro Sport Racing. Had a collision. I'm trying to remember where it was. And unfortunately, another car was involved, and that's being dropped off the flatbed in front of him. So I think we can work out which of the two cars. We know there's the yellow and blue number 26 Mercedes. And I tell you what, we are going to be able to have a replay of that, because one car would be the quicker car, that's the SP9 class Mercedes, and the BMW with which it had contact, they're both rather battered.
0: There's a lot of damage on that BMW, a lot of back end side as well.
1: So, huge dusty moment, and one car off the track, and it was guesswork. The Mercedes is bent and battered. But as the dust clouds settled, or even began to settle, you could see the Mercedes on the left-hand side of the track. Mm. And you couldn't see the BMW with which it had contact, because they were reported as being in contact together. But for the next two or three cars coming through, there was this wall of sort of orange dust that was kicked up as the cars rotated and clattered into the barriers and the tyre wall. Stephen Pallette is fine. His Mercedes is not. A Mercedes that is fine is our Windward Racing number 80, Ralph Aron, the Estonian. Just remember this, this is his first race back since damaging vertebrae in his neck at Bathurst. Huge accident at the start of the year. He's back. What did he do? To show he's sharp, put it on pole position. His teammate, Lucas Stoltz, led away in the first stint of the race and gave him a small advantage, and he's working very hard on it to see if he can stretch it. But he has stretched it. On that last lap, he gained the best part of 2.75 seconds on the chasing Nico Menzel. So suddenly, I said Nico Menzel's car had a slight advantage in terms of the stagger at the end of the race. I think that's actually just gone away.
0: Well, we mentioned, didn't we, at the very, very beginning of the show, quite literally, about how dry it is across all of Europe and stuff at the moment, especially here at the Nürburgring, and the parched grass at the side, and not to light any barbecues anywhere. But that was evidence with that BMW going off there. The amount of dust that came off, I know it clattered into the barriers, but normally you can see the car, you can still see the accident happening. There you couldn't, because it was just lost in this absolute fall of smoke, of dust.
1: Of dust, yeah. It was absolutely extraordinary. Now, the number I want to sort of throw out there, if you pit early in the race, your final pit stop will necessarily, because of the size of your fuel tank, be earlier than that of your rivals. And the difference is about 16 seconds. The difference between first and second at the moment is 14 seconds. So if we have another quick lap from Ralph Aron, that will put him level with the end game for the Gorayan by Car Collection Porsche. And as of the rest, the next car is a further 9 seconds back. So 23 seconds down. And it's Dan Harper doing a double stint in the FK Performance BMW. But it's now starting to thin the field. But as we've seen with the cars that were running second and third, the Ford Mustang of Frank Stippler, the chasing Mercedes of Era Motorsport and Adam Christodoulou, it just takes one little moment and you could suddenly have a delay of some degree, could have damage of some degree. So you just got to keep plugging away. However, something else to put in the equation. We're looking at the gaps between first and second and third. They're respectively 14 and 23 seconds back to Nico Menzel's Porsche, Dan Harper's BMW, from our race-leading Windward Racing Mercedes of Ralph Aron. Next in line Patrick Assenheimer is a further 26 seconds back in fourth overall. So, Snowy, are we looking at a breakaway group? Will anybody else, other than 84-1, which is Winward Racing, Mercedes, the Gorian Baikar Collection, Porsche, or the FK Performance Motorsport BMW, be in with a chance of victory? What's your assessment?
0: Too early to say. Way too early to say. You're going to catch with that. You've got to try a bit harder than that, Mr. Jones.
1: Trying to mask it. Yeah, no, you're quite right, because even as we speak, there's a slow zone out on the circuit. It's down to code 60 because there are accidents to be cleaned up. And the rising engine note, Patrick Assenheimer accelerates away only once he's seen the green flag. The good news is the Ford Mustang is back in the race, back out onto the circuit, looking and running well. But obviously that was a big, expensive moment for the 94. Being clattered up the back. And the worst thing for them was not only the damage, but it was the fact the damage was done before they'd even left the Grand Prix loop, even got as far as the Sabine Schmitz curve. And so I wonder how far back down that has dropped them. It's clearly plummeted down the order, because listed 20th position overall, just under 4 minutes in arrears. Let's remember, I'm going to write that number down, because that's, in the world of interesting numbers, that is an enormous amount of time to try and claim back all that Vincent Kolb, the second driver into that Mustang after Frank Stippler, can do is press on. That's all he can do, but he's to find 4 minutes.
0: He's pressed on there by using all the grass grit available at the left-hand side of the track there. Never mind the apex, he was well on the inside. Perfectly within his rights to do it, but he's absolutely pressing on and trying to make up the time they've lost in the pits, having that rear right area and floor replaced on that slightly second-hand number 64 Mustang now.
1: Again, it's down to sort of component parts. Right. Always trying to find out what was going on. The number 20, the Gemotta BMW, that was the car that had problems early on. Oh, my word. Okay, I just need to explain. Coming up, it's probably a slow zone. There's the Porsche Cayman that Snowy spotted a while ago, and at the side of the track on the left, and riding on board just then, a car right behind one of the course rescue pickups, was looking to the left, didn't see anything, went to the right of it, and suddenly found a stationary course car. And having jinked to the right, the jink to the left had a certain degree of alacrity to it. It might be not have been quite as close as it looked. Cameras can foreshorten things, but it was certainly a heart-in-mouth moment. The DeMarshals do a brilliant job around this circuit, but that was, a near miss. Not again, it was a near miss. You don't get too many, but that would be one that absolutely will focus the minds of all parties concerned. But what you never know, of course, is that car still going to be there next time? Will it be towed away? You're always thinking, have I backed off too much as a racing driver? You want to adhere to the signals and the messages from race control conveyed electronically and through the flags of the marshals. But there, I think there was the whole element. I'm getting quite close to where that Cayman is. I think I saw that last time around. Oh, that's still there. Right, okay. I will just move to the side of the pickup that's in front of me, slightly obscuring my view. Oh! Hold on.
0: Now, the battle a bit further down the field, Bruce, as we've just been watching that little bits of replays and stuff there, is for 4th, 5th and 6th with Tim Tramnitz in the Schubert Motorsport cars, now got ahead of Patrick Assenheimer in the Porsche. So that's BMW ahead of the Porsche there. And that then brings in Jake Hill, who's now aboard the Era Motorsport Mercedes for his first run in a Mercedes. It's just a second, 1 point second behind them. And just half a second behind him is Dua in the Dua family Motorsport McLaren. So all going on in 5th, 6th, 7th position there. Very, very exciting stuff down in that order.
1: No, it absolutely is. And it's funny when you look at the sort of what racing drivers get up to. Well, I hope from their point of
0: racing.
1: View. Racing. And as much as possible. Last weekend at the BRDC Classic, a new event at Silverstone, Jake Hill was racing. Let me think what he was in.
0: What wasn't he in?
1: So, I was going to say several things and everything. Oh, he's racing that. You see him talking to someone else. Oh, he's in that as well. So he's racing
0: an amazing Nissan that had won the GT Championship in 2011 and not turned a wheel since.
1: Yeah, Nissan Skyline GTR, draw the eye. He was also, I'm fairly sure he was in a Ford Mustang in one of the races, 1965 Ford Mustang, and if you hadn't tied him down, he'd have probably appeared in the endurance things, because now, you know, what's interesting in the historic scene is a lot of cars that none of us think are historic, but you realise they were racing 20 years ago or 15 years ago. And what's the worst thing you can do with a racing car apart from crash it? Not race it.
0: Not use it.
1: It's far better to have them out. And a lot of drivers, you know, they're picking up cars that they would have loved when they were watching from the sidelines or whatever. And it's just lovely to see them. And also to hear them. That's, you sometimes forget the sound of racing engines. And they can be really intoxicating.
0: And they should be. I know that's probably not the most modern of sentiments, but I think they should be. I think it's part of what a racing car is. It's sound, it's look, it's sound, it's feel.
1: And it's sound relative to another car.
0: Exactly, I was just going to say, and then a feel of them. You get a variety of cars, because they all sound different, because every manufacturer's got a different view and a different philosophy on how it should work. But put them all together, and that's part of the appeal, that's part of the excitement. And you just mentioned about BRC Classic last weekend that you were commentating on, but you've got everything from cars are over 100 years old now, some of the pre-war cars, as we still call them, modern, relatively modern GT cars that are perhaps only 10 years old, and everything else range in between as well, and good, strong grids of variety. So there's something for everybody to see, and honestly, to come do NLS racing. Whole variety, different classes. It's amazing.
1: Yeah. I'm just wondering how the people racing in the 1963 Formula Juniors would get on around here. Of course, they would have raced here. They would have raced on the Nordschleife, and you can fit... At various points on the Grand Prix circuit, you think you can get four abreast. Well, Formula Juniors, you give at least five abreast, those little Lotus 22s. Fantastic. Other makes are available. Yeah. And, so that's a good scene. But it's all about, you know, to me, the true motorsport fan loves all motorsport, and you're just happy to see anything with wheels being driven very, very hard indeed. But there is something about seeing a historic field of cars. And just think, some of these cars will be historic racing cars in the years ahead. That's the thing you always forget, that the current lot will become historic racing vehicles. And
0: well, as you said about the GT3 Legends and stuff last week, you've got cars, GT3 cars that are 20 years old, and they are so different to cars, the GT3 cars that were 10 years old, let alone 5 years old now. And that's, you know, that's evolution, that's what happened. But the idea of racing some of these Formula Juniors, you've just said, on this circuit, the one thing I always say of that is, though, that when they did that in period, we look back at it and just go, oh, crikey, you know, sharp intake of breath. They didn't know any different.
1: No, entirely so. No, I often think people get completely obscured on that.
0: Yeah.
1: On that fact. You know, we might look back and go, oh, they raced these things here. But looking at cars from the early 60s, let's say safety was something not with a capital S. It was something that was sort of not even really there. And just remember, Jackie Stewart, of course, was castigated for pushing for safety in Formula One in the late 1960s. The famous motorsport European correspondent Dennis Jenkinson, you know, actively called him out many a time and basically said racing should be dangerous. And Jackie Stewart said, I don't really think that would be a good thing. I go to too many funerals. So they were at loggerheads for several years. And but the views change. But right now, we know that we see accidents here. We don't like seeing accidents, but driver safety is of paramount importance, and massive strides have been made in the last 20 years in terms of driver safety.
0: Yeah, and I think it needed doing at the time. There was infrastructure and stuff that wasn't right. Now, what have we got slowing down here? This is the... Is that the Komoda?
1: Yeah, the Komoda racing car. That's obviously way down the order because it lost at least a lap.
0: Oh, just coming out of a slow zone.
1: Yeah, out of a slow zone.
0: So, just caught my eye, sorry. That was a car that had... issues in the pits earlier, did it not? Or was that sister car?
1: No, that was this one. The other one that came in the lap later has had more serious problems, was the Aston Martin and Christian Kronjus. That has not got going again. So that only has four laps on the board. Number 23, the Gamotta Racing car that came in after three laps, the BMW that qualified so well, qualified third, showing just what strides they are making. I'm scrolling down in 56th position, lap down on everyone else. Moritz Kranz on board, so at least that's back in the mix, but it's going to be a long, long climb back. So Ralph Aron, at the start of this second stint, he was 11 seconds clear. Then it was 14 last time around. After 11 laps, it was 17, going towards 18 seconds. And the gap between Nico Menzel in the Gorayan by RT by Car Collection Motorsport Porsche. He's in second, 17.7 seconds down, but he's 13 seconds clear of Dan Harper in the FK Performance Motorsport BMW. Just wondering what sort of competitive pace the Ford is achieving at the moment, because remember it had bodywork repairs, the floor at the back was suboptimal, and just gonna take a look at what sort of pace at the end of lap 11 was managed from that up to 9.

0: So on a regular length circuit, of course, your lap time is a lot lower, but it's the inconsistency on this circuit, and it's very, very seldom down to the drivers. It's normally circumstance. But the number 64 Mustang, lights are flashing from Vincent Cole. Bodywork repairs, I'd give it about 4 out of 10. It looks so that right rear corner is, how should we say, coming apart again. And we talked about this. We talked about it actually for the Era Motorsport Mercedes, the one that hit it up the back end. You got to get your repairs airtight. And it looks like the back end of the Ford Mustang is not exactly airtight. So that could be something that leads to a black and white warning flag. Might need to come in and have it attended to.
1: Well, the thing with the back of the car, there's not such a problem with the air going out of it. It's going in at the front, as we saw on the Mercedes, where Adam Crittadeal explained about filling that aperture up, which I'd already covered, saying that don't want air going into the whole wheel arch area and bonnet area, etc. But of course, if there's flapping bodywork, that can be not just a distraction, but it can be a danger if it leaves the vehicle and causes a problem for somebody else. So officials, as you say, quite rightly, Bruce, we'll be keeping an eye on that to make sure it's not something that's likely to disintegrate and come further, or can be just taken and say, please look at it at the next pit stop and take longer, or if they really feel it's going to be a problem, sorry, you need to bring that in and do that, which is, the team don't want to hear that, because obviously it's just more time in the pits. Unless it's scheduled, it puts it in, just takes the race away from them.
0: 100%. Seeing some possible overtaking happen right now. Patrick Assenheimer, 48 Losch Motorsport Porsche, was getting very close to the tail of Tim Tramnitz in the black and red BMW from Schubert Motorsport. Again, a place that action happens is along the Dossinger, that long straight run. And the Durr family, McLaren, pushing its way through the corners. That's had a little bit of traffic problems recently and is only just a short distance ahead of the Durr Motorsport McLaren. In fact, when I say a short distance, I mean about 0.2 of a second. So that's chopping and changing in traffic. In fact, Durr has got ahead. Now we're looking at the tail end. Patrick Assenheimer has lost a position. He's gone back down to 7th place overall. So I thought they were close. I hadn't realised they were flipping around. The Walker North Motorsport Aston Martin, remember, that's still in the pits. Drivers sitting on board wearing a helmet. So that suggests they may be able to go back out, but they have lost an awful lot of time.
1: But it can change so easily. It happens one section of the track, and all of a sudden you just come across a bat mark. You've got a section that you know, but you've got to lift and wait for somebody else.
0: I mean, the ebb and flow of this race is extraordinary. You might go, but yeah, that happens in the rain. In the dry, no one's going to make a mistake. No, you probably push a little harder in the dry. And as Peter pointed out, if the gap where the brown grass is in this high summer in the Eiffel Forest, when you cross that, it is often not even a full car width. So cars can get damaged against the barriers. Interesting to see what will the lead be at the end of this lap. That'll be 12 laps on the board. Just remember that most of the cars pitted after 7 laps, and they'd expect to do 7, possibly some will go for 8 laps more, so there's still time before the second flurry of pit stops. But our race leading car, just remember this, keep this in your mind, number 80 Windward Racing Mercedes pitted a lap before their rivals, and they will carry on, one would think, doing that for the remainder of the race, just coming in ahead, just because once you sort of cast your die, gone early, gone late, didn't bother going at all, then you've already locked yourself into a pattern. You've committed to being the first one to pit.
1: I mentioned a little while ago, Bruce, that Nico Menzel in the number 4 Porsche was under investigation for a short pit stop.
0: Just dived into the pits.
1: Yeah, and to take a 3-second stop-go penalty. But it's not the 3 seconds that you're adding on. It's the slowing down and speeding up again. That's going to be the issue.
0: Yeah, so he will have to come in at the end of, well, next lap or the one after. In fact, because he could come in after 14 laps. That was after 12 laps. So he's fallen out of second place. Dan Harper goes up to second in the FK Performance Motorsport BMW. Getting very busy out on the circuit. Patrick Assenheimer getting closer and closer to the door. Aston Martin goes through turn 4. He gets his nose alongside the rear of the car, but the McLaren comes across his

0: nose, Dual Motorsport holding on to position very tight. Two brightly painted cars looking for their position.
1: Well, these two
0: looking at the McLaren, does that look a little bit loose in its handling? It's certainly moving around a fair bit.
2: So Nico Menzel. Sorry, Bruce, I thought you were saying something, and I was trying. I got myself confused there.
0: You did. I confused you. I do this.
2: No, it wasn't you. It wasn't you. It was entirely my own fault. Did it on my own. Sure. No, you're not getting any credit for my mistakes.
0: No. Well, I can work on
2: you've got your own.
0: Well, yeah. Have I ever? So, Nico Menzel dived into the pits, but he had actually had a better lap than the race leader Ralph Aron. So again, you're seeing the essence of slow zones interrupting one driver more than another. Or whatever, but traffic always has a role to play as well. But for Ralph Aron, just remember he needs to keep about a 16 second buffer to go into his final pit stop to do that and then emerge in the lead. But right now it's Winwood Racing and the driver out front is Ralph Aron. So this is a race that's swinging one way, swinging another. We had the situation we thought that we had a three-car breakaway group. The number 80, Winwood Racing Mercedes. The number 4, Garayan by RT by Car Collection Porsche. And the FK Performance Motorsport BMW. That's got Dan Harper on board. However, diving into the pits to serve a three-second stop-and-go, plus the in, plus the out, that will drop Nico Menzel's number 4 Porsche down the order. So has it suddenly just become a two-horse race, or has it, as we sit here with... we haven't even got to the one-third distance point in this race, which would be 2 hours out of the six. We've got a few cars going out front, but suddenly, just as you think it's settling down, a problem for one of the main contenders. And just remember that early on we lost two of the front runners as well. The number 23, Gamotta Racing BMW, that was called in. That served its time while an element was fixed on the car. And then the Aston Martin came in as well, the Walker North Motorsport car with Christian Cronjes. So that cost them big time. A few other front runners have had their issues. Keep staying at the front. That's what Winwood Racing are trying to do. Their whole policy in this race, their whole tactic, and the way they attacked this race is to keep their tyres as sweet as they can, to run to a formula, run to a program. But they gambled early on, and we will see how that works out for them. And just to refresh your memories about the problems that two of those front runners had. Number 35, the Aston Martin, that was the axle frame had come loose. And for the number 23, Gamotta Racing BMW, that was called in with the black and orange circled flag, there was an issue with the fire extinguisher in the car. You might think it's nothing, but safety elements, if it's not working and a driver has an accident that unfortunately gets a little out of control, you do clearly need your fire extinguisher working. So there must be frustration, but a rule is there for a reason. And I think that is a very, very clear one indeed. Again, just looking at the lap pace between our front runners, and it's just chopping and changing a little bit. Most of them are doing 7 minute 30s or they're about, sorry, they're doing 8 minute 30s, 8 minute 35s. But we know the fastest lap in the race is going to be under 8 minutes, 7 minutes 55 for who? Our race leader. I think it was Lucas Stoltz fairly early in this race. But it's about continuity at this point, Snowy. It's about moving through to the one third moment in the race and just keeping your nose clean, having no damage on the car.
2: Yeah, that's always the case around here. Age-old thing of endurance racing. I say it time and time again. I must be getting sound boring these days. Stay out of trouble, stay out of the pits.
0: Entirely so. There will be incidents in this race. We've seen how they've affected the pace of the front runners, and it's really unfortunate if there's a slow zone, you go through at a debated pace, and the person who's chasing you gets there after it's been withdrawn, and they might suddenly have a gift of 20 seconds. But here we are. We're getting up towards the one-third distance point in this race, 6 hours in all, and certainly it's shaping up to be an interesting one. Very clean and tidy start. We had one spinner going out of turn three, but really, it's so far it's been all about Winwood Racing. They've had a couple of teams getting close, but the teaming of Lucas Stoltz and the driver on board at the moment, Ralph Aron, they have things under control, not by a huge margin, but they can have a longer final pit stop. Blue skies, little clouds, summer weather, dry grass verges. They're brown, not green. And the racing and chasing is on. Patrick Assenheimer having a real charge at the moment. He's in seventh. He'd just been passed by the Door Motorsport McLaren. That still looks quite loose around the track, but certainly being thrown around with great abandon by the Durr brothers.
2: Of course, this car's been also been passed by Hill and Tramnitz as well on track a little while ago. So a little bit further back. So Assenheimer's attack has just been a little bit blunted for the moment, running in seventh.
0: But what are we seeing? We're seeing dry track running. Some years you almost get none across the races, the Nürburgring Langstrecken Series. You don't know what the weather's going to be, and we have had summer races with great storms. You do expect the more troublesome weather to be in early spring and late autumn. Sometimes this circuit in autumn can look fantastic with all the deciduous trees changing colour, and it's just the most glorious sight. Other times you sometimes can't even really see the trees because the fog can hang so low. But what we have at the moment is that the sort of panoply of course vehicles and a rescued car has been put on the back of one of the flatbeds. But with a circuit as long as the Nordschleife, there aren't that many gaps in the barriers that have access roads to take you back to the pits. Why not? Well, because what's wrapped by the circuit is this absolutely huge forest with a lot of very steep hills and deep valleys. So it's not like a regular racing circuit where you can just go through the gap in the barriers, get on an access road, drive back to the pits. Very different here indeed. In fact, it could not be more different than it is. Again, just wait another lap on the board from Wynwood Racing, but that will be 13 laps on the board. They pitted after six, so they can go to the end of the next lap.
2: So Harper in the pits from P3. It's just brought the FK Performance M4 in.
0: Okay, this is the car that didn't set a proper time in qualifying, yeah, and had to scrabble up from the back. It'd be making.
2: And Tim Tramnitz and Jake Hill in for Era Motorsport, and Schubert for Tramnitz also into the pits.
0: I just think that the pace of our racing in Wynwood Racing Mercedes, they've just looked good throughout. The conditions haven't changed, but they've just looked capable and quick. And even when all the cars are lapping in the 8-minute 30s, they happen to be the one that does an 8-minute 31. They're quicker than their rivals by small margins. And with Dan Harper diving into the pits, their lead is now best part of 17 seconds. And that was sort of negate the longer final pit stop they have to serve, because the further from the end of the race you make your final pit stop, the longer it must be according to the rules. We don't disobey the rules. Finn Zulauf pressing on in one of the Audis. I know I mentioned we did have an Audi win this year of the four races that were completed. That was Christopher Harser. Who else? Ben Green and Alexander Sims. That was for Shearer Sport, but today it's not looking like an Audi sort of day, and the best place for the Audis is the Coronel driven car, the Dutch racer, his Audi in the alternative technology class.
2: That's also just coming to the pits, number 19 car, Tom Coronel, yeah?
0: Yep.
2: Yeah, that's just coming to the pits as well. Top of it, alternative fuel.
0: Entirely so. Yeah, Coronel into the pits. Alternative fuel, third in class. That class is being led by the number 11 in the alternative technology class. And they've really thrown up some hugely interesting technology across the years since having this alternative class. It takes you out of what it... Ooh. Again and again. Patrick Assenheimer giving chase. He's in seventh. He's now in sixth because Jake Hill has pitted the Era Motorsport car. So the next car up the track is the Durr family McLaren, and it just hooked a couple of wheels on the right hand side off the curb, over the curb, onto the dirt. And for Patrick Assenheimer, it's an orange dirt, not all year round, but when it hasn't had any rain for a long time, and so on, it's very, very dusty indeed. And that was I would drop my right hand wheels off over the verge, and well, hey, you might get vision back somewhere in the future. and the fabled Dacia Logan that gained so much publicity over recent years, but then was put into orbit in a nice way, as opposed to 2025 when it was clattered and put in a different sort of orbit, but in the 24 hours, but this time because the people, the extra faces, the extra 75,000 fans on the gate for the Nürburgring 24 hours, they'd never seen anything like this. A lime green and blue stubby little saloon. It became a cult hero, but certainly does seem the driver of that puts his money where his mouth is. He had various investors in his projects after that, put it all into making the next project the best project. So there you go. Not much bug smatter on the windscreen, so looking at any of the onboard cameras, cars, as it happens, we're riding with Patrick Assenheimer. Years gone by, the height of summer, your windscreen after a short drive would be textured. Now, not so much.
2: Of course, these cars have tear-off windscreens covers, protections, if you like. Films of them, we've got little tabs on the side of them, and you often see them when they go onto the you see close-ups in the pits. They look like they've got bullet holes or whatever. It's actually air bubbles between where they're trapped, and you think it's a looks at, you know, why are we going to spend all that money on a Ferrari and it's got a broken windscreen? Well, it hasn't. It's just all these little air bubbles trapped in there, and they will do after a certain amount of time. Each team will know when to do that and at what point they wish to do it, or at what stage, or the driver. But tear it off. It's just like visor strips on open Formula race cars, helmet drivers' helmets. They peel the visor off if it's got too much damage on it, or too much detritus on it, really. And one of the things you don't want to do in the car is put the windscreen wipers on and do the screen wash like you do on the road on a race car, because it actually just makes it 10 times worse and smears it. And if there's not enough screen wash or other type of fluid to clean it, you actually make the situation worse. And you're at high speed anyway, maybe on the Dottinger, however. At least it gets the water off the screen.
0: I can sort of get the dotting of her, because you're largely running in a straight line. Yeah. It's when you go to the little kink up to Hohenrein, that's when your options run a little bit low, I'd suggest.
2: So a bit of on board with Giorgio Piani here in the number 5 Porsche. Black Falcon entry there, just having a little battle with a Cup 2, one of the Müller Motorsport cars.
0: Yeah, actually, it's in the top class. They've sort of stepped, they've run both. That was the 911 GT3R, that was number 123, which is Noel Nageldisk at the wheel at the moment. So this is what we get, actually, over the history of the NLS and the VLN before it. Is a lot of the teams, they get the right drivers for the right category, running that for several years, and then possibly because one of them has ambitions to go higher up the motor racing ladder, or other people look at their success in, you know, the junior category and say, okay, we'll buy it and we'll take over the whole academy. You know, it's just very much the nature of what you sort of aim for in this race. But good to see teams stepping up. Sometimes it takes quite a while. You just move up the ladder bit by bit. It's dependent on three things. Ambition, budget. Did I mention budget? It's budget and budget. That really helps you move up. But also when you've got an array of drivers who are ready to make the leap, worth having. Gabriele Piana still making up ground after that drive-through penalty. He's down in 12th. Just remember, before all of this, he was running about 8th, so that's a frustration.
2: We're staying on board with Giorgio Piani in the Black Falcon Porsche, who's giving us a little masterclass on how to drive this clear track frame at the moment. Let's have a very quick look as to where he is on the circuit, just so I get the right information to you. He is not in that car, it's the number 5 car, is it not? My apologies, I'm saying Giorgio.
0: That's Gabriella. It's either his dog or his father.
2: My apologies. How offensive of me.
0: Not at all. It gave us a chance to highlight his
2: my errors. Yes.
0: Yes. Oh, gosh.
2: And my lack of. Yes. Absolutely right.
0: Where does one start? You know, one just has to dive in really sometimes.
2: Well, look, we've got 4 hours to go.
0: Oh, these 6-hour races, they can be dangerous. In fact, I tell you what.
2: For us.
0: In the blink of an eye, and you'd have many blinks of the eye around the Nürburgring Nordschleife, we will be at the 2-hour mark. 2 hours of 6. This is normally approaching half distance, but we've got still a full regular race from the Nürburgring Langstrecken Series to put on top of the first 2 hours of preamble. And few makes, maybe. Number 20 has just dived into the pits. Era Motorsport Mercedes. So we've got 13 laps completed. No, I'll tell you what, our timing screen is just, I was going to say, has to be 14. As I say that, the Windward Racing Mercedes goes across the line, and we will be able to give you a recap of what's happened in the first 2 hours very soon indeed. But 14 laps on the board, but also 14 laps and diving into the pits is the Windward Racing Mercedes. So they did a 6-lap opening stint and then the standard 8 laps. 6 and 8, 14, 14 on the board. And quite a few of their rivals are going to come in a lap later. Just remember that number 80 car was the one that blinked first to the front runners. It pitted after 6 laps in the race. The rivals, almost to a car, pitted after 7. So they've got to keep eking that advantage. And that means Nico Menzel has gone through 14 seconds behind the Windward Racing Mercedes, but the Windward Racing car is at a standstill. Car number 48 giving chase in third overall. Others to come in include the number 25 Dürr Motorsport McLaren. But for now, Windward Racing, they've blinked. They've blinked again. NLS 7, let's recap what's happened in the first 2 hours. 2 hours out of the 6 have been completed. Cars going out into perfect conditions on a sunny summer's day here in the Eiffel Forest. And it was Windward Racing, Lucas Stoltz leading away from pole position, the outside of the front row. It was the Ford of Frank Stippler. They were first and second on grid. They were first and second into the opening corner. From fourth on the grid, Era Motorsport, Adam Christodoulou vaulted up to third, had a little think on the outside of the first corner about getting into second, but no. Tucked back in ahead of the Kubota Racing BMW. That was the only place change among the top four runners. Everybody in behind, very respectful. But there was an Audi that went through turn one, fine. Turn two, fine. Then at the third corner, ended up having a little bit of a rotation. I think it was the Jutta Racing car sitting sideways. Car number 8, round it went. The number 6 Audi only just managed to miss it, which was a bit of very good luck indeed. But it was clean racing in great conditions. And it took a short while, and soon the cars were off the Grand Prix circuit, out onto the Nordschleife, and the driver making the move in the early stage of the race, the number 77 Schubert Motorsport BMW, it was Tim Tramnitz. He picked off the Kubota Racing number 23 BMW in a classic move along the Dottinger Höhe, and that was a place gained up to fourth place overall. Nico Menzel was starting to close it behind in his Porsche. He was certainly going great guns. Then, unfortunately for Jutta Racing, a first corner spin was, first lap spin was followed by another about an hour and a half into the race, and was left sitting sideways across the track just before the final corner. Gabriele Piana got into the side of the number 480 and spun that around, and that led to a drive-through penalty, so certainly disappointment. And then the Kubota Racing BMW, behind a course vehicle, jinked to the right behind the pickup and found a course vehicle parked at the edge of the circuit, somehow avoided clattering into the back. That was the biggest save of the race. But then, still overtaking was taking place, the McLaren working its way forward. But Windward Racing in the lead at the start, in the pits right now, but they have dominated the first 2 hours. So here we are back live just after the 2 hour mark in this 6 hour, seventh round, but actually fifth race of the NLS series for 2026. Two of them are cancelled because of conditions. One, notably the opening round, it was too cold for anybody to go out racing. Track conditions hovering around freezing. Good to see a McLaren in the mix, because well, they're not numerically dominant, put it mildly. You look at the NLS across the years, it's been very much Mercedes in the mix with Audis, with Porsches and BMWs. But good to have the Dürr family, Bitburger, liveried McLaren, in for care in its pit stop. But actually, the engine cover has been taken off, no wheels are being proffered, and it's being put back into the garage. So what looked good and timely as a pit stop, but, you know, it doesn't necessarily mean it's going to be a really long pit stop. It just means you can put it out. Now, I'm just being given a replay of a yellow flag being waved at the side of the circuit. Was there any overtaking? Unfortunately, the McLaren went too soon. There was a short yellow flag burst, but the next green flag, a flashing board at the side of the track, electronic board, was after the overtaking manoeuvre. So that was a little bit of a clumsy one for the Dürr family team. And now the car, the McLaren, is in the garage, engine cover off, which isn't what you normally have happen if you want to succeed in a race. But it's a long race. It's a 6 hour race, and maybe it's quicker if you've got a slight problem that's been detected have a little look. Don't race on, but this is an intriguing race. Three of the cars have hit problems. Two of them because they hit each, plus the two that hit each other. When I'm talking about the two that hit each other, it was the car that was running second. Frank Stippler's Mustang hit up the rear, and then having a really slow limp back to the pits in his Mustang, hit up the rear by Adam Christodoulou, who was right under his rear wing in the era motorsport Mercedes. Difference of opinion between the drivers. It was a really interesting moment. Adam Christodoulou was being interviewed in the pit lane, in the pit garage, and then the interviewer suddenly went, oh, and here's Frank Stippler. Frank walked in, his car was the one that was hit, and he said double waved yellow leading to slow zone. That's why I slowed. Adam said all I could see was a green flag further up the track, meaning it was clear. I didn't see. But that was that. He was very respectful. No raised tempers. You can imagine all sorts of other drivers not reacting as well. But Peter, that is a mark of, until further evidence, that's my opinion, that's your opinion. That's how it should be.
2: Yeah, massive professional respect from both of them for each other. And it was just basically Frank Stepper coming to Adam to say, this is my, I saw a double wave yellow, that's why I stood on the brakes. Adam had said he stood on the brakes, not in an accusatory way, but he was just saying he stood on the brakes and I just couldn't quite miss him because I saw a green flag. I'm unsighted, and I thought one of the better parts of that, which Adam said, was that I like to think I'm making no mistakes, but I'm fallible, and you know, I'll look at the videos and go and have a look at. There was, you say, there was no temper, no, nothing. It was just like, oh, okay. And I think at that level, both of those drivers respect each other and what they'll do, and know that they wouldn't do that kind of thing to them. Those sort of things don't happen. The last thing Adam Christodoulou wants to do is run at the back of anybody, let alone Frank Stippler, because it's going to cost him exactly what it has, and vice versa. And they don't want to do that for anybody else. So I hope nothing further comes of that, and it is just one of those things, just a genuine mistake. And I'm sure if there were double wave yellows and Adam hasn't seen it, he'll be the first to apologise.
0: Yeah, you can only see what you can see. Obviously, you like
2: at that point was a rather large white Mustang right in front of you.
0: Oh dear, the Pro Sport Racing team have got, that's car number 37, the Aston Martin from Pro Sport, shared by Guido and Maxime Dumouriez, and Marek Bockmann has got a stop and go plus 30 seconds. So that's really not going to help their cause whatsoever. So penalties are coming, penalties are going, but they have to be served. But the point you made at the start of the race is a penalty is any time. A cost penalty is costly, but in a longer race, it's maybe not as costly. You've got a little more chance if you keep your nose clean, no further offences, and your rivals may have incidents. And the thing is, as we've seen in this race, something can happen across the nose of your car on almost any lap. The speed differential between the fastest cars and the slowest could be 60 kph, and that is an enormous margin. And if it happens around a corner and you come round the corner, you're committed to a line and you find a car there, of course the marshals will be getting their flags up of warning as soon as they can. But things can happen, and things do happen here on the Nürburgring Strecken Serie.
2: So the we've got a 120, which is partway towards the code 60, obviously.
0: Yes.
2: But I had explained that does happen as well. We get away, and as I said, that it gets changed to a 60, and that is for car 155, which I'm just trying to find, which is the BMW M4 GT from Plusline Motorsport, and that has parked itself, stationary currently at the exit of Exmühle onto the left-hander for the fast bit before we go on all the way up to Bergwerk. So I'm not sure why that car is stationary there, but it is definitely the plus line M4, but 155.
0: I would like to apologise here. I didn't read my fabled chart of numbers. Now, the reason I was having a quick look... Right, let's paint the picture. Windward Racing with their Mercedes have led all race long. They blinked first. They pitted after six laps. They've almost got themselves back on schedule with the rivals because they pitted after, did their second pit stop after 14 laps. But not all their rivals have come in, but at least a couple have. End of this lap, end of lap 15. Oh, what's happened? As I say it, suddenly the screen just happens now. Nicky Menzel into the pits, car number 4. Patrick Assenheimer, two Porsches into the pits, that's number 48. And 786, the Renato Motorsport Lamborghini. I had been saying it was about 16 to 18 seconds longer your pit stop if you pit a lap earlier than your rivals at the end of the race. It's actually 23 seconds. Had to look at the maths on that one. So what it means is the Windward Racing Mercedes has to carry on fighting away. It had the advantage, commensurate advantage, handed it to it at the start of the race. And at the end of the race, they've just got to press on and make sure that when they come to their final pit stops, they go in to serve them 20-plus seconds ahead of their rivals. Just bear that figure in mind, because thus far, running like a train is that number 80 Windward Racing Mercedes. Can they keep it up? Can they gain a few more seconds? Well, we'll see. And in fact, after this end of this next lap, so when 16 laps are on the board, we should see the true margin between the Windward Racing Mercedes and all the chasing pack, who've all, each time, at the first two times of asking, pitted a lap later. And in fact, well, we will see. Also, what we need from Ralph Aron is a good lap now, because the first stint was done by Lucas Stoltz. The second stint has been Ralph, and he's now started the third stint. He's only one lap into it, but we will see. So just remember that figure. Think 23 seconds. But we've got plenty of time until we get to that point. We've got effectively about another 3 hours until we get to the point where the final pit stops are served. And just remember, average lap time around here has been, it's been fluctuating according to traffic. But it's normally around, let's say, 8 minutes 30 if there's not too much happening out on the track. Qualifying time, in fact, the fastest time in this race is just 7 minutes 55 from our number 80 Mercedes, the Windward Racing Mercedes. So let's call it 8 minutes 30, because most laps at this point in the race, with incidents being cleaned up around the circuit, with slow zones, you lose about 30 seconds. So I think a decent lap, 8 minutes 30, 8 minutes 35, with nothing untoward on the track and the fuel load right, you could lap in 7 minutes 55. So,
2: quite,
0: big difference.
2: It's quite a pace if you think about that. It's 8 minutes around here. It's a busy 8 minutes.
0: Yeah. Well, I mean, it's, every particular part of the circuit you're busy, but as soon as you turn onto the Nordschleife, it's... I always think the second half of the Nordschleife lap is harder. I mean, you know, anybody who dives into the hats and backs will go, oh, this is difficult comparison to the first bit of the Grand Prix loop that we've used. But towards the end, I think you don't get fatigue. But at the corners, at certain points, about halfway around the lap, just come at you quicker and quicker, faster and faster. And I don't know.
2: I think you're right. It's probably not fatigue, but it's certainly relentless.
0: Yeah.
2: It's just constantly being thrown at you. And I always go back to that... that phrase, I think I've said a few times, so sorry if you've heard it before, but when I first did my first race on this, was a 24-hour, and I saw Wynn Percy at Le Mans only the weekend before, and said, doing this, any tips and stuff, because I'd raced with him and other stuff, and he asked me straight, and he looked me in the eye and said, how good are you at learning circuits? And I went, well, you know, obviously you're young and you're cocky, and he said, well, I think I'm okay, and he said, well, forget that. Okay, here we go. Jordy, forget that.
0: He said,
2: what some people do is, said they try, because it's such a big circuit, they try and learn it as a group of circuits. So, say, 5 circuits, put it all together. And said, it complicates it. He said, all you need to learn, Snowy, is this. Know what's coming up next. So if you can just get to a point where you know what's coming up next, you're fine.
0: Yeah.
2: So don't try and learn it as a circuit. Learn it as a set of corners in a process, just being in front of you. And it was great advice, and it was exactly what I said, that relentless bit. As you get to the last watch, you've got the hats and back, you've just mentioned that roller coaster downhill. It sets you up, because it's the beginning. You've come off the GP circuit, you know, here we go.
0: Yeah.
2: Then take a breath, off we go. Then you go over the bridge of hats and back, and you think, right, I've done that. And what you don't realise then is, hats and back's quick, but the next bits are super fast. And it's a flow where you're just going from one side to the other. You've got to be absolutely precise. You've got to move the car and balance it and set it up. And then there's 22 other classes of cars on the track at the same time, all going at different paces. And you go, but I've learned how to take it at this speed. And somebody's in my way, and typical drivers go, that's my line. What, a driver have to slow down to allow for somebody else? Heaven bow. Whatever next.
0: Yeah.
2: But that's the point. There's so many variables. You think you've learned it. You've learned what's coming up next. But then there's something different. And the next corner may be different again. And the one after that, different again. It's relentless is the word.
0: And I think you do need to break it into chunks. Sequences. Hmm. Right now, riding with Ralph Aron, who's into the, what have they done now? 2 pit stops. He's into the third stint for this car. He's doing a double. but you're so right. You might go, okay, there's a 10-corner sequence here. I know we start with a sharpish right, and then we go over a crest, and it goes down. So you get that the pattern, like looking at someone who's a ski racer, imagining the course
2: so
0: in advance.
2: Similar.
0: But what you don't have as a ski racer is someone who's a lot slower than you on the line you want to take. They can have the purity of the course, whether it's the Hannon, Carmen,
1: it's snowboarders.
0: I've never seen them on the mountain. They're not quick enough, are they?
2: Exactly. Wipe them out.
0: Yes. Well, they normally wipe themselves out, and other people too. Right. Repairs have been made on the number 64 Hout Racing Mustang. It's working its way back up the order. Vincent Kolb's got it up into 18th place. It appears to be running at fairly sensible pace, but you always remember at each pit stop they'll be looking at the back end of that Ford Mustang. It started second. It started in pristine condition, but having been given a wrap up the back end by the Era Motorsport Mercedes, the corner we're talking about is the rear right of the car. And in fact, even as it was going over the chicane before turning double left onto the Nordschleife, you can see as it came down to land, clouting the second chicane, the second curb in the chicane, you can see that rear bodywork moving around, and it's not entirely tight. So for the remainder of this race, at every pit stop, they'll be out there with their duct tape trying to secure it, and likewise the front corner of the Era Motorsport Mercedes that hit it, that will be investigated each time to check that repair has worked right. SP9 AM, by the way, is being led, Pro-AM being led by Alex Fontana, who's the third driver into the number 4 Porsche from Gorayan by Car Collection. In fact, he's the second driver because Nico Menzel did a double stint, didn't he? So again, just iteration, there are so many different classes you can compete in here. Not everybody can afford a car for the SP9 class, a GT3 class car, but the spread of performance, the spread of budget is something that's very, very different indeed. So if you want to take a look and understand what classes compete in the Nürburgring Langstrecken series, go to vln.de. VLN, that was the former name of the championship until a handful of years ago. And there's enough information on there. You can see the myriad different classes, and some of them are effectively a step up from a road car. Some are halfway house and some are full-bore racers, but there is something for everybody's budget. And people like BMW spend a lot of time, and Porsche, they have their own classes within this because they produce a car they think is really quite good for developing drivers around the Nürburgring Nordschleife and giving drivers fun. And it changes about every 5 years. They change the mix of what they want to put out there, but certainly Porsche with the Porsche Cup 3 class cars, which is the 718 Cayman GT4s, and the Cup 2, which are the 911 GT3 Cup classes, those are fixed in. But BMW, they've long been involved, and their M240i Cup is always one that's popular. But I say, Snow, about every 5 years, another evolution comes along, another model they want to promote for their own car range or whatever. And, you know, what a sort of a playground, a testing ground for them it is. But other makes are available, but certainly the German manufacturers have long been deeply involved in this fantastic long-distance racing series.
2: And that's one of the things we mustn't forget, is that we love racing. We love the purity of the actually going racing. But why do manufacturers build these cars? Is for top race teams, yes, but for amateur teams to race as well, people to buy them, and for road cars. Literally, you know, the age-old adage of, you know, win on Sunday, sell on Monday, and it all trickles down the line. We're looking at a Porsche game around here now, one of the most prolific manufacturers around here, along with other German brands are available, of course. But you look at the evolution of Porsches through the 70-odd years. It's quite extraordinary. A lot of that has come from the racetrack. It's not necessarily for the glory. It is for us, those of us involved in the motorsport side of it. But for the manufacturer and for the what we call the bean counters, very unkind, but the accountants that say, yes, you can have a budget and go racing, that's still down to the manufacturer. Does it make any sense to them to do that? Well, yes, it does, because then they sell X number of more road cars or road versions of that car, and then everybody wants a piece of action and sees, look, I've got the car that looks like it's on track.
0: Yeah, and I think the thing about that is that it's, you know, it's win on Sunday, sell on Monday. For a lot of people, it might be 10 years. It might be a young boy or girl standing here and they go, I just really like that manufacturer. And maybe when I'm old enough, if and but and maybe. So a lot of brand loyalty. That isn't something that always gets picked up on. I mean, certainly if you're in certain cultures, the Australian supercar team years ago, you're either a Ford person or a Holden thing. And that would be you literally were from birth to, you know, cradle to grave.
2: Well, that was just social, wasn't it? It's a whole social thing there. Yeah.
0: He'd call the other lot a bunch of bogans or some other term that I don't understand.
2: I mentioned Wyn Percy a few moments ago, and one of his claims to fame was that, of course, he drove for Tom Walkinshaw and set up TWR Australia for Tom Walkinshaw, and he won Bathurst, I think when it was called the Tooheys 1000 back
0: yes.
2: in those days.
0: Yeah, yeah.
2: I believe he won it in a Jaguar.
0: He did.
2: And there is, as I understand, at the top of Mount Panorama, there is a bar, which is occupied mostly by Ford and Holden fans.
0: Never together.
2: Well, there is that bit of segregation.
0: Seldom together.
2: However, and I believe I'm correct in remembering this, but other people that will know it far better, so Richard Crayle's listening on this, but I believe rather like the sort of Ryder Cup and stuff in golf, when you win the Bathurst 1000, you're given a jacket, a blazer of a certain colour for winning it, yes? Well, Wyn decided that it would be funny or whatever, appropriate, inappropriate, whatever.
0: He was
2: whatever
0: ill-advised.
2: Reason, he decided to walk into that bar after the race wearing that jacket as a Brit that had won the race in a British car. Yeah. Apparently it was absolutely deathly silent. and he told me the story once so well, and he just said, in a very squeaky voice, I just went, my round. He said it was one of the most expensive nights he ever had because he didn't dare not buy beers because he thought he was going to get lynched. And he said, but it was. He told it in far better. But he was just like, my round.
0: Good for Wyn.
2: Yeah,
0: good
2: exactly.
0: for Wyn. What a lovely man. But yeah, Jules, it's not the place that most drivers would have trodden up the top of Mount Panorama. It's sort of almost off bounds. Unless you're wearing a checky shirt and got an esky full of beer, it's not really the scene for you. Right, what's happening in this race? Well, at the moment, we've got FK Performance leading in their number one BMW motorsport car. M4 GT3, started by Dan Harper. Pavel's just taken it over. But that's the car that didn't set a time in qualifying. However, it's just almost a false position. At the end of the next lap, we'll have the true picture. And you would expect that, he's only leading by 1.4 seconds. In fact, that is very interesting because he's just finished lap 16, 1.4 seconds clear of Ralph Aron. Ralph is had already pitted a lap earlier in the Wynwood Racing Mercedes, blue with a wonderful pouncing cat on the side of it. So it never quite worked out if it's a leopard or a cheetah. I think it's a leopard. Might be a panther. We've had this conversation before, haven't we? I think during the 24 Hours of the Nürburgring.
2: Yes.
0: But anyhow, it's a buff-coloured cat with some black markings on its flanks. But anyhow, it looks very exotic and good to see some different race liveries. But just remember that the laps on which people pitted have been different. In fact, now I think about it, the number one... What has happened in this race is the number 80, the Wynwood Racing Mercedes, it did a six-lap stint, which was one lap shorter than its rivals, who all did seven. Then it did an eight-lap stint. So it's... Whereas the number one BMW came in on the same... Lap six, but then only did a seven-lap stint. That's why it's edged in front. It had a shorter stint, but the pendulum is going to swing because the relentless laps that are being put in by the Wynwood Racing Mercedes are uniformly just that little bit quicker, to about 2 to 3 seconds a lap. So Pavel left her off. He's in heady company at the moment, but I expect Ralph Aron to... Go back to the front for the number 80 Wynwood Racing Mercedes.
2: So, not a code 60 or even a code 120 at the moment, but waved yellows being circulated around the circuit for a very slow moving Audi S3 from 2R Racing, which is car number 59, and it is making its way very carefully and very precisely back around the circuit. Currently at Brunchen. I'm trying to stay off the racing line, but that it does appear it's like it's on its way back. But so I feel like a continuous rolling double yellows as that car proceeds its way round. It's now going to go through the left hand at Brunchen and into a code 120 and 60 that is already existing there. And I'm just going to see what that's for. And that is for... Tell me in a second when my screen updates.
0: Well, we'll find it soon enough because quite often we have the advantage that the TV director can flick to one of the cars carrying an onboard camera and they are absolutely excellent at that. But what it shows every single time is just how the drivers have to be on top of their game and paying attention to absolutely every bit of evidence in front of them as what the marshals are showing them, because there are hazards that they are really, really hard to see. So we're getting to the time in which the Cup 2 Porsches are having their second pit stops, but there's a pit lane speed limit and the driver piling in there was I think it's number 91 that's just dived in for Saul Grensport, and there was another car going in rather slower than the pit lane speed limit, so frustration there. But we've seen from other cars, other people come in and they've undercut, they've got their pit stops wrong, either leaving too soon or because there's a mandatory time you need to serve at certain points, or speeding in the pit lane, which is probably the worst one as far as I'm concerned. So number 910 was the car coming in from I think that would probably be in from third in the Cup 2 class car. It's the Koch family car. Car being spun around. It often makes you think when you see them being spun through 45 degrees, oh no, they're about to push it in the garage. No, that is the angle the car needs to be at when it's at a standstill for a pit lane. Standstop, I quite like that actually.
2: It'll catch on.
0: It makes, because otherwise if they're all lined up parallel with the front of the pits, there isn't enough space for all the cars. That's what happens when you start a race with 132 entries. Mysteriously, they can't go nose-to-tail the entire way down the pit lane. Number 19, the Max Cruiser Racing Audi LMS, R8 LMS, still working its way around. It was in the top 10 in the early days with Coronel on board. Every now and again, you get a car that basically just has some numbers stuck on the side, and the number 990 is one of those examples. No fancy livery, a few sponsor stickers on board, but it's one of the Cup 3 Porsches. In fact, we've just seen number 19, which is the Audi from Max Cruise Racing. So is the 990 in the Cup 3 class. Simon van Roon and Judy van Buren.
2: So the code 60 that Brunchen was for the two cars that are together. Let's hope they're not collecting one another. But it's 323 and 646. The 323 is the TCR Golf, and the 646 was the GT Tyres M4 BMW that I mentioned earlier. That was originally in the alternative fuels class, but got moved before the start race back to SP10 category. They are both stopped together at Brunchen, which is what's causing the code 60 at that area of the circuit. It is rare that cars stop together at the side of the track without collecting one another.
0: Almost unique, as you might say. Still, the shots coming around the Nordschleife at the moment, it just seems alien. The trees are still green because they've got leaves on them. They will lose them quite early this autumn, but haven't got to autumn yet, but already some starting to colour. But it's the brown grass verges that just, something that's odd. And I was looking at a clip on social media the other day, didn't establish where it was. I was looking, where's that in the States? That California? I was thinking it's all brown. No, Donington Park in England. Took me a second. Right, Pavel Lefteroff actually had a better lap than the chasing Ralph Aron. So fair and square, this number one BMW is leading the race. But this will now have to serve its pit stop. One lap, its final pit stop, unless things change inordinately, before the chasing Mercedes. It's about to be in the background of the shot. And suddenly we were talking about the 23-second discrepancy if you pit one lap earlier than your rivals at the end of the race. And now FK Performance, with their blue and yellow Ravenol livery BMW, Dan Harper did the hard yards early on, that will be the one with the deficit. That will be the one that has to get 23 seconds advantage on the track before that final pit stop. I know I bang on about the numbers, but you have the sliding scale at the front, sliding scale at the rear. I know you always leave me to do the heavy lifting on that. You don't want the chart of doom, do you?
2: No, because you do it to absolute perfection, whereas I always get it wrong. So I think it's better for everybody listening that it's done correctly.
0: One time in five, it might be vaguely correct.
2: Ravenol, you just mentioned minutes ago. You talked about the cat, shall we say, on the side of the car. A few people that do messages during the race, one of whom is always welcome, Ian McCarthy. Always good to hear from him.
0: What is it, Ian?
2: He has sent in, afternoon chaps, to us both. That's a good start, isn't it? The cat in question is the Ravenol Cheetah, named Grace, brackets seriously, as its combination of Jupard, cheetah in German, and race. Thank you, Ian.
0: I'm going to hold up.
2: Contributors are always welcome.
0: I'm going to hold up the card that says bluff.
2: Well, okay.
0: Nice try, Ian. You didn't knock me over with that one.
2: Okay.
0: Or did you?
2: Okay.
0: Interesting. But it's not... okay, well, in fact, there's a fantastic view that because the cat, good old Grace, as I always like to call them, is on the bonnet and the flank. So whenever you get to ride on board, you can see the top of the cat's head. What I want to see, 7 seconds between Pavel Lefteroff in the number one BMW from FK Performance Motorsport and the chasing Windward Racing Mercedes. Ralph Aron on board, his first event back since fracturing his vertebrae in his neck down at Bathurst at the very start of the year. So a storming performance from him. And it's also quite interesting that they've decided that it's they're quite happy for Ralph's first stint, Lucas Stoltz. Stints 2 and 3, we're in the third stint now, Ralph Aron doing a double. I would have thought maybe for his race back, just to give a helping hand, you do one stint on, one stint off. I don't know what your views are on that. Maybe he's just absolutely convinced them, I'm fine, I could do it before I can do it again. You know, but like a lot of players in a lot of sport, no, I'm not injured. Yeah, well, certainly that's the case of rugby players. No, it's only a broken arm, that's fine. We won't even mention it, I'll carry on. But
2: I'm thinking, I'm surprised in his. Tis but a scratch.
0: A mere flesh wound.
2: Exactly.
0: Yeah, so that references to the knights. You would say, nih, and, you know, you just had your arm lopped off by another knight. No, tis nothing. Still incidents out around the circuit. The deeper you get into the race... sometimes the more incidents come, but it seems to sort of be plateauing. But in dry conditions, there's always this conundrum. You think in wet, greasy, slippery conditions, snow on the edge of the circuit or thereabouts, cold, no traction, no grip, you can have incidents. But so many times you get more incidents when conditions are like they are now, dry, perfect conditions, yes, hot in the car. Is that just down to the fact you just feel that little bit more confident to go to the teetering point of adhesion when it's dry? You're pondering that one.
2: Yes, I was just watching a bit of onboard there. I was a bit of self-indulgent. You caught me absolutely there.
0: I was just saying...
2: Ralph Aron in the Mercedes. I was just enjoying being looking from a driver's perspective for a minute there.
0: Of the moment, it's blue and gold. I was just saying that it's bizarre. Sometimes in races where it's wet, you can fully and slippery, you can understand drivers going off because it's just extra tricky. Yet sometimes you have more incidents when conditions are perfect. It's all dry. From a driver's perspective, as someone whose racing career was as long ago as last weekend at Silverstone, why? Why do drivers get it wrong when conditions are fine?
2: It can often be, and I hate to say it, often be complacency. Because when it's variable, it's keeping you going. There's something to respond to all the time. You've got to do something. Whereas when it's this, you almost get into too much of a rhythm.
0: I just want to interrupt you because it was a very slow moving vehicle. I thought it was a GT3 class car. We're now just riding with Mustafa Mehmet Kaya, and he's been passed by another driver, but he's going relatively fast in that number 5 Porsche. So I think there is a GT3 SP9 class car, as we call it here in NLS, car limping slowly halfway around the lap back to the pit. So we're going to keep an eye out for that, because it really looked as though it was almost a course vehicle. It was going so slowly. I'm trying to work out which of our front runners that might be. Only got a little glance of it. Seemed to have a bit of red of it. I don't think it's the Schubert Motorsport BMW, number 77. That's running fourth, Jens Klingman on board. But there is someone running very slowly out on the track. So just we'll keep an eye for any messages. Sorry, Snowy, I asked you a question, interrupted you in your prime.
2: No, I've never found my prime. And that'll happen now. I think it's complacency because everything's consistent. It's regular. So you just get into a rhythm. And you get used to think, this is easy, which you mustn't do. Mm. That's the problem. And we saw a perfect example of that a little bit earlier, in the race with the, Stippler and Christodoulou moment. Both top draw professional drivers. Both had an entirely separate view on what happened. Frank thinks he did something for a reason and he braked. He doesn't deny it. He braked because he thought he saw double yellow flags. Adam Christodoulou says he braked, entirely accurate, that's a fact, it did. but he hasn't seen the double yellow. He's seen a green flag. So he's thinking, oh, what's happened there? Why is he braked? We love the fact that there was no accusation in any of that. It was just Frank stated the facts. Adam stated the facts. The two happened to had a different view of what they saw on the track at the same time. But it's happened because they're getting used to a rhythm. It's dry. It's same conditions. You can sit the same corner everywhere every time, unless there's a car. And the variable there is a traffic. And something like that suddenly catches you out. Adam Christodoulou is expecting Frank Stippler, who he knows who he is, he knows him, to fire to that corner like a cannon. And all of a sudden the car's braking. And he'll just think, why is he braking? What I loved was he didn't question why he braked. He just said it happened. It was a fact. It was dealt with. Frank Kevin said during the interview, great bit of interview there. Could have been absolute TV gold, that, couldn't it? But it didn't need to be because they're too professional. We'll find out. I'll be interested to see. I'm sure I'll message Adam and see if he says any more. He might have seen the video and go, actually, my fault.
0: Yeah, it could be tail between his legs. But, you know.
2: There's the 450 Alfa Romeo Aldi. Audi. I said Aldi then, didn't I?
0: Aldi.
2: Audi.
0: It's only a little
2: one.
0: It's
2: very good, yeah.
0: It does look, it's red, has Dupre written on the side, but it is, you could almost squint and go, Gabriele Tarquini, you know, back in the 90s, the British Touring Car Championship.
2: 195 Alfa.
0: Exactly. And also raced in that livery, in the DTM.
2: Sega Fredo, was it?
0: Well, you can say what you like, but you're probably quite right. Yeah, but
2: it's the first time for everything.
0: Yeah. The car we were talking about is the number 480. It's running in the VT2F plus four-wheel drive. Let's explain. We talk a lot about, as we're just taking a look at, well, our race leader, Pavel Lefteroff, using a little bit of the bit beyond the track there in the Mercedes Arena. BMW in the Mercedes Arena, but maybe the Mercedes going through race, Mercedes Arena would gain ground. Remember the gap between them was 7 seconds. Well, it's not now. 5 seconds gained by the chasing Ralph Aron. I sort of thought we'd come this way. No disrespect to Pavel, who's, getting faster across the years, but Ralph Aron is very, very quick indeed. That's why he's on sort of Mercedes book. So race lead after, what have we got? We've got 3 hours, 25 minutes remaining. So we're getting towards the halfway distance in the 6 hour race, and it really is race on. And just want to see the pace, because the car I thought that might be the one that had problems was Jens Klingmann, the Schubert Motorsport BMW. It does not have problems. It's in fourth place. It was in fourth place when I wondered if that was the car travelling slowly around the circuit. It's not travelling slowly. It's all over the tail of Alex Fontana in the number 4 Porsche of Gore Ainarty team, run for them by Car Collection Motorsport. They're both flashing their lights. They go through the Grand Prix loop, coming back towards the end of the lap. They've got to the end of the Grand Prix part of the lap. Up to the chicane they come. They'll thump the chicane on both sides. On the right, on the left, get their cars balanced, get them settled again before they turn into the first part of the Sabine Schmitz curve over the little bridge. Very narrow here indeed. That fantastic camera shot all but whipped off by as the cars come through. But then at the lead of the race, Pavel Lefteroff is clinging on. He was 2 seconds clear at the start of that, 2.1. He's down to about a third, maybe half a second clear. He's getting a little bit loose, a lot of pressure coming on his BMW. As Ralph Aron has sort of got the sights locked in, going towards Flugplatz. Cars go a little bit light, then the cars settle down all over again. And, it's when, not if, I would suggest in this battle. Certainly the Winwood Mercedes closing, and looking pretty stable. The BMW in front looking a little bit, moving around a little bit. And then we move on. Let's just go down the order a little bit. Pavel Lefteroff leading in that number one BMW FK Performance Motorsport. Second place, car number 80, Ralph Aron, driving the Winwood Racing Mercedes. Third place, 22 seconds further back, so just under 25 seconds down on this lead battle, is Alex Fontana, but he's got Jens Klingmann all over the tail of the number 4 Porsche, the number 77 BMW, pushing very hard indeed. Sven Müller, 48 Losch Motorsport, his Porsche is only a third a second back, so Fontana, Klingmann and Müller covered by 1.3 seconds. That's third through to fifth. Up at the front, though, the pressure is really, really being applied by Ralph Aron to Pavel Lefteroff. Pavel in the race leading number one BMW, moving around all over the place, not trying to cut across the nose, just trying to keep his car on the track in front of the Mercedes from Winwood Racing. That's down, putting pressure on it. Pavel Lefteroff is really giving his tyres quite a pounding. So we take a look over the next few corners. Of course, we'll probably get to different sorts of corners where it's not happening as much. But he's aiming for an apex, and he's sliding past it, and he is under a lot of a pressure. Okay, if you've got a front-mounted camera, as we have on the Windward Racing Mercedes, you can't always see

0: race winning car, by the way, back in May. Just a little bit on Ralph Ratchford, just a little bit reading up about him, and he hasn't raced since his accident at Bathurst in February. He didn't do anything for the first 2 months. He wasn't allowed to. He just literally had to lie down.
1: Did he have to stay in Australia for quite a while?
0: Yes. And yeah. He's never done the Nürburgring before. And he was just,
1: get away.
0: No. And he just said that it was the one thing, he said the circuit didn't bother him, but he was aware that there, given the injuries he had, that the compressions and dips might be more physical to him there. On putting it out on pole position and asked what his plan for it was, he just said, nobody's here to finish second.
1: Oh, there's a
0: race driver for you.
1: Yeah. It's been Ron Dennis's book, isn't it?
0: Exactly.
1: Second, first, the losers.
0: Yeah.
1: And again, just as Ralph was getting really close.
0: I think he's got through.
1: He's now got through.
0: He's got through, yes.
1: Got through because there was traffic up ahead.
0: We flipped away from that and we just come back to it and the position has changed. And
1: Expect him to pull away because he gained 5 seconds on the previous lap and now he's the one dictating how they get through traffic. Oof, gosh, he's not mucking around.
0: I say, it's decision making there going down through the inside. That's one of the Caymans at... I'm just trying to see where he is. This is car number 80, is it not? It is... Yeah, that was coming out of Vipperman. Yeah.
1: Oh, such a brilliant part of the track. This is the point at which I was sort of imagining. You know when I said mistakes tend to be made later in the lap? But this is the point at which I think you go, my brain just can't take these corners coming at me so quickly. And often you have quite a few cameras mounted around the circuit at certain points when people are doing track days, don't you? The people, the vultures looking for people having spins and so on and so forth. Right, Max Cruz Racing has just come in after 18 laps. That's car number 75. So that's sort of out of sync with everybody else. So that is one that is possibly just having a problem, just double-checking that they're not getting a stop-and-go penalty. We talked about car 37 having one of those. Car 32, we haven't reported that one. It's another car from the top class. We saw that a short while ago on screen. The Mercedes in the Toyo Tires livery. Yuichi Nakayama, Andreas Goulden and Tim Santler. Tim was at the wheel last time we looked and that's made a visit to the pit lane. So again, these moments, stop and go penalty with 30 seconds at the stop part. That is a real rap across the knuckles. I was just sort of quickly looking up the record of Pavel Lefteroff. I knew he was a Bulgarian racing driver, but he actually won the German Prototype Cup last year. I was sharing with Danny Sufi for Conrad Motorsport. I've just realised there isn't a Conrad Motorsport Lamborghini in the top class this weekend. That is ground-shaking and groundbreaking. But anyhow, so racing last year in Ligier, in an LMP3 class car, so he's moved around a bit, but Pavel's done quite a lot of racing here. And, again, you know, you don't always race the same thing. He's done a fair bit of GT racing since he did P3 class racing from 2017 through to 2019. And then he moved across to GT3. So he's got a lot of, time. I tell you what, he hasn't. He didn't. He's doing GT4 for a long time. Started looking at the record of the next driver on my list, Lucas Legere. That really is good reading across the board. Fantastic battle. And the positions have just changed because Jens Klingman has moved up to third place over all the black and red Yokohama livery Schubert Motorsport BMW into the final corner. He goes out of the final corner having got clear of Alex Fontana, and the pressure really was on the Swiss Greek driver there in his Gorian RT Porsche. Made it move. Classic manoeuvre. As we said at the start of the broadcast, you can do your overtaking into the first corner because there's lots of width there. At various points around the Mercedes arena, you might be able to make a move. You only use about half of the Grand Prix circuit here at the Nürburgring, the track that opened in 1984. But then you go on the Nordschleife itself. And really, in the course of a race, it takes a mistake from someone else or perhaps traffic to overtake on the Nordschleife until you get to that long run for home, the Höhe Ach, the long, long straight that takes you towards Tiergarten. That is where you can use a slipstream. But for most of the track, a slipstream is nigh on irrelevant because the corners come at you so, so thick and fast. So now, Ralph Aron leading the race over the start-finish line by 0.8 of a second, but I expect that lead to extend over Pavel Lefteroff in the FK Motorsport BMW. That's car number... Number one, third place overall now is Jens Klingman. He's 20.

0: 22 seconds down on the race leader, 21 seconds down on second place. So things are changing, and a couple of cars are working their way through. BMWs are looking very strong. They're second and third. But right now it's Winwood Racing. They started on pole, number 80, started by Lucas Stoltz. Ralph Aron did one stint afterwards. Then another stint, he's in now, and just wait to see what his lap time will be this next time around. Not due in the pits for a while, but looking very comfortable in the lead of the race. His last lap was, another 3 seconds gain and an overtake on Pavel Lefteroff. So all good. So in control for now, it's Winwood Racing. Who will win today? Will it be a Mercedes leading the race? Possibly. Will it be a BMW second and third? Possibly, but it's looking as though it's shifting towards being a two-horse race. But the car, the team, the combination that have dominated this race so far, not quite yet at the halfway point out of 6 hours, is Winwood Racing, that number 80 Mercedes. Two quick drivers. They did things differently. They've sort of brought it back in a little bit, and they know their final pit stop will be 20-plus seconds shorter than the car in second place. That puts them on a nice, tidy bracket. So really what we're judging is the gap back to the car in third place, that black and red Schubert Motorsport BMW. Who else can feature? Just remember, we have had penalties. We have had cars getting pinged for things, and it's really hard to come back from that. And the Gorian by Car Collection Porsche, number 4, could be better. Could be better. Alex Fontana is doing a decent job, but obviously in the early stages of the race, the driver on board who was really pressing and gaining places was Nürburgring expert Nico Menzel. He should get another stint in the car. I can't remember if he did a double stint, but if he's back in for the end of the race, that could certainly propel that one back into the mix. But almost with every 20 minutes or so in this race, it looks more and more like Winwood, doesn't it?
1: It does, and it's got some serious pedigree, that car, with Lucas Stoltz at the wheel, who was one of the four drivers in that car, alongside Mauro Engel, Maxime Martin and Fabian Schiller, that won the Nürburgring 24-hour race back in May. So he knows that car. It's the car that car knows the circuit itself. It's done it as well. And great to have young Ralf Aron back in this car again, not least of all because of his accident earlier in the year, but the fact that this is his first attempt at the Nürburgring. He gets to be in a front-running GT3 car, in a front-running team. It's not a problem. Absolutely brilliant to see him in Winwood Racing. Faith there in that team, saying, okay, you've done your rehabilitation. He went off to China and did some tests in the quiet to see how the car was and how he got on with it, and basically how his back and neck and whatever, how it coped with it, and he was absolutely fine. But it's punishing to come to the Nordschleife in anything, let alone a GT3 car. And we mentioned a little bit earlier in the show about accidents like that. Whilst you've got the physical side of it, it's the mental side of it. You get the self-doubt, and no matter how young you are and whatever, it does literally knock you about physically and mentally of, will I be the same? Will I cope? Or do I get, when I get a twitch or I feel something different, is that a result of? And you have to put that kind of thing to one side, but then medical people will quite often say, no, we need to be careful of this, and certainly we've got nerves and stuff and neck and that kind of thing, we really, really careful that you're properly back on form. Ralf Aron came here, jumped into the 24-hour winning car, the actual car that won the race. First time around the Nordschleife, got his head round it, didn't bother him, and just to make the point, he just said, I'll tell you what I'll do, I'll just pop it on pole.
0: Just in a hurry to get back to the pits, really.
1: Yeah.
0: That's what it's all about. So, plenty of time to go, pretty much at the halfway point. When you start the season in the Nürburgring Langstrecken Series, you never know what the weather's going to do at the start end of the year and the tail end, because you know there can be weather that might be described as inclement, it might be impossible, it might be uncomfortable. When you get to high summer, you want it to be high summer, and it most definitely is this. So you can be fairly sure, if the teams have rain tyres, which of course they will, it's the Eiffel Forest, they'll be tucked away at the back of the garage, not thinking they're going to use them. We're getting towards the halfway point in the race, haven't had to use them. Fine weather clouds, blue sky, dotted with these lovely pink and white floaty clouds. But it's another variable in a race that inestimably has more variables than any other one in the world. Anything on the Nürburgring Nordschleife throws so many elements at you, but it's the way you negotiate traffic, it's the way you're fighting the circuit itself. If you were out there one at a time going as hard as you could, it still would be a circuit that would really, really test you. But one thing that always strikes me, it's the changing light around the circuit, particularly like daylight today, bright, bright sunshine, then plunged into sort of Stygian doom, into deep darkness, then bang, in a nanosecond later you're back out into the light of day. How difficult do drivers ever wear sunglasses, or do they go, I always want to be able to see in the dark bits more than the bright bits? What's been your experience?
1: I've personally never worn sunglasses in a race car. I'm not sure whether others have. I'm sure they have. You do have, back in the days when I was doing 24-hour races a bit more regularly, you'd have two crash helmets. One of the reasons for that was that you obviously perspire, so they need drying out because they're not very nice to put back on again. So you have one that's drying and you have dryers. But what we used to do there was depending on your stint, if you had four drivers in the car, you'd probably end up doing a bit of time with a gap in daylight, then a bit of time at night. So you'd have a different visor, one with a tinted visor, which you could pop down and use effectively as your sunglasses to give you that variable that one part of the circuit, you say, suddenly goes into darkness. You don't want those sunglasses on. I'm doing the fingers like it's abbreviation. But you can lift the visor up, and you can put it down should you need to, just to that particular corner. At night time, you don't want the visor on in that sense at all. But some people like the comfort of a visor. And if you've got any kind of sort of cold air system in the car, keeping you cool, you can get bits of debris and stuff come in still, but it also it can dry your eyes out. So you might want that visor to say, even at night, so you have a clear one. Because you can't put a tinted visor down at night. Well, you can, but it's not a great idea. So you do that. And a footnote on that, at a Spa 24-hour once, one of those two helmets I had, which was had the night one with the clear visor, some person stole it from the garage, middle of the race. I mean, we never did find it. But, yeah. Why?
0: Why? they should be race fans.
1: It's quite extraordinary. Yeah, and we know it was, because we know it was there. But anyway, these things do happen. But, I mean, that's the side of stuff there. You'd be amazed, actually, it's not air conditioning, but you do have tubes inside the car, so dash vents and stuff, and quite often just come through. And it's amazing what will still come through. And so the car in front runs slightly wide, and runs a little bit of debris and fires up. Hopefully stones don't get through, but you'd be amazed that little bits of grass and debris and stuff will get in, and suddenly it's in your eye, and you don't need that. So that's why people often wear visors in cars still, and put them down.
0: Yeah.
1: In a closed car. It seems odd. It seems like an open formula thing, but there's more reason to it. Plus, as a final note, if you ever are fortunate enough, I'll leave it at that, to roll a car with a full face helmet on, having a visor down and closed is most helpful.
0: Yes.
1: Because you will not believe what will come inside the car when you roll it. I've been told. I've seen videos. Let's leave it at that. Your turn, Bruce.
0: All the small change.
1: Well, yeah, that comes out of your pockets
0: now,
1: as well. When you go upside down.
0: Kiki Saknali, we just came out of a slow zone just after Callenhardt, and he had tucked in behind was number 5 Black Falcon Porsche. Needed no second bidding. As soon as they're able to go back to full speed, the number 5 Porsche has gone up into 7th place and Saknali has gone back the other way. So the yellow Renazzo Motorsport Lamborghini has lost a position. Actually running in fairly lofty position there, but the number 5 Porsche has been quick all through the race so far for the Black Falcon team, and Gabriele Piana was the driver who started that. Mustafa Mehmet Kaya is on board now, so he has moved up a position, and I don't know if there's a problem for the Lamborghini or just the driver caught napping, but has certainly been left some distance behind. So place game for Porsches, and nobody though has an answer to the Windward Racing Mercedes, because having taken the lead from the number 1 BMW, Pavel Lefteroff, Ralf Aron at the end of the lap was 8 seconds clear. That's an astonishingly good run from him.
1: Whilst we were covering all that, Bruce, we did have a code 160, which has become, or started as a 120, became a 60, and has now been clear. That was for the Smillis Racing Porsche GT3 Cup car, number 910, 910, up at the carousel, just before the beginning of the carousel. That's now all behind the barriers, or certainly with an intervention vehicle. We do, however, have another one, another code 60 now, which is at Versiphon. And it's for, currently it's for intervention vehicle on track, so it must be bringing something back. I'm not quite sure what that's for at the moment. There's no car listed, is my point.
0: Okay, I mean, it often takes a while for those messages to come through clearly, but good to see people. Actually, I'll tell you what, having me pass Tacnana, it's not really falling away in the Renazzo Motorsport Lamborghini. I think they sort of woke Thai race and suddenly woke up, maybe got a little better of the traffic, and is actually just half a second or so down, having lost the position, fallen to eighth place overall, but hanging in there. That's the moment we've got eight. I'm just waiting to see if we can have nine cars on the lead lap. No, maybe a few more, because Ralph Aron's only halfway around the lap, so could be in the mix. And looking to see who's further back down the track behind Tacnana. It'd be number 32, which is next in line. And actually, car number 32, haven't seen too much of this in the race. That's the Toyota Tires Mercedes. That was the one that had a penalty, wasn't it? It had a stop-and-go penalty recently, so that's why that one's fallen down a bit. But the number you need to know is place change for the lead of the race, car number 80, Windward Racing Mercedes, seconds clear at the end of the lap after he passed Pavel Lefteros, number one BMW. So pace and pace to spare. Conditions dry, light bright, not so much blue sky at certain points of the circuit. It might just be because we're looking towards the sun, but certainly quite a lot of the fans at Hatzenbach have got great big parasols there, so obviously you don't want to watch all of a six-hour race out in the blazing sun, and it really has blazed in Europe this summer. Slightly cooler now. Welcome changes. Yellow flag going towards Flugbats, course vehicle, flatbed. 1-2, and that's the truck that normally has the barriers in for barrier repairs.
1: But it was empty, so it looks like they've either been used or...
0: Or they forgot to load them, or they went off with the tailgate down. Yeah. But again, the marshalling is astonishingly good, and it has to be. Because, quite simply, a circuit as long as this, you've got to have clear chain of command, and your flags have to be super, super clear when they're being waved, and drivers have to understand the difference between a yellow and a waved yellow and a doubled waved yellow, and then they have to be conversant with where the speed limiter button is so that they can hit the respective grade. Is it a code 60? Is it a code 120? Have to be on top of their game. There is no time to relax apart from the Dottinger Hur, that long run towards the end of the lap, because pretty much any other moment on the track you're either coming out of a corner or about to go into one or setting yourself up for one. Oh, and or passing traffic, and that of course is a huge element at the Nordschleife.
1: Yeah, so one of our entries a little bit further down, the M240i Racing Cup category. I shouldn't call it the devil car, but 666 is its numbers. That has been given a stop-go penalty of 60 seconds for pit lane speeding. But interesting, we've also got car number 6, which is the Audi R8. And number 48, which is the Losch Motorsport Porsche, under investigation. Not sure what for at the moment, but that's under those two are under investigation.
0: You will bear in mind, Sven Müller in the number 48 Losch Motorsport Porsche is running in fifth place in that three-way battle for third. He's fallen back a little bit off the tail of Alex Fontana, and Jens Klingmann commensurately has pulled a little bit further clear in third place in the Schubert BMW, but very much in the mix. So to lose something like that would be tricky. What was the other one? Number 6, wasn't it? Lemmertz is at the wheel of that at the moment. That's Pierre Lemmertz. It's the one of the many Audis in the field, running in the AM class, but that's down in 31st position. So not troubling the scorers, as you might say in cricketing terms. Haven't talked for a short while about what's happening in Cup 2, that's normally the sort of next class after the SP9 classes, and it's being led by car number 902 at the moment, Vasa Teure, but 902 from 900, gap between them, no, it's fairly comfortable at the moment. 902 entry entered by Team Liqui Moly by Black Falcon. We say that name quite a lot because Black Falcon are in league with many, many sponsors for their, they don't end only the top class. They do various of the cup classes as well. Alternative fuels very much, someone's coming in to get some now,
1: yeah,
0: because
1: exactly.
0: That's the alternative fuel Audi car number 75. Dominic Fugel diving into the pit lane. So what have we got? 20 laps on the board, and I expect... Okay, the one I want to peg this on is at the end of 22 laps is when I expect the number 80 Mercedes, the car that's been leading the majority of this race, started this lap 8 seconds clear. Someone has found an advantage or a shortcut.
1: Laps and seconds, big difference.
0: Yeah, days and weeks, years and centuries, and on it goes. But yes, to finish my thought with some degree of accuracy, perhaps. After 21 laps, I expect the number one Mercedes to come in. Bruce, concentrate. The number one BMW to come in to make its pit stop, because it's... That would be 8 laps, which is a standard stint after its previous pit stop. And as I say that, at the end of lap 21, in it comes. Okay, so I'm not Nostradamus, but there we have it.
1: Close.
0: But I expect... The car that it was probably about 14, 15 seconds behind to continue for another lap. So that is very much advantage the Winwood Mercedes, number 80. The BMW has come in from second place. That's car number one, the FK Performance entry. And that even more swings the advantage the way of the blue and gold Ravenel-sponsored number 80 Mercedes. So track lead... Plus, its final pit stop will be shorter by about 23 seconds. So that is looking very, very good. Drivers will be quite tired at the end of this because Ralph Aron should come in at the end of this lap and he'd have done 2 stints, 16 laps. Do the maths on that. 400 kilometres. Sorry, 400 miles. Isn't it?
1: Yes.
0: No, kilometres.
1: Yeah, kilometres. Kilometres, yeah.
0: Don't panic. Oh, got someone moving very slowly down... It's a yellow, it could be
1: even
0: a Cup
1: Porsche?
0: 2 class.
1: Yeah.
0: Cup 2 Porsche waiting to see the window strip if it comes through.
1: Hazards on, keeping to the right-hand side of the track with the dotting ahead. Just me and Mark mentioned a few minutes ago, Bruce, I thought there was, there was a code 60 at Brunchen, but I couldn't see why. It's actually for car 969, which is the 718 Cayman of SRS Team Sorg Rennsport. They've had each of their cars in different classes have issues this race.
0: That's so unusual.
1: Yeah, and that has now pulled off at... it's gone to Flansgarden and now off track. But it's, yes, out of the way there. But that's why that was what I saw earlier. So this Porsche, it's got a...
0: Right rear puncture.
1: Yep.
0: Flapping away. Not far to go, but the speed differential as the other runners come through is gargantuan. But there's clear line of sight. The marshal's doing a fantastic job waving the white flag, which means slow-moving vehicle. Also into the pits after 21 laps is the number 77 BMW. That's the Schubert Motorsport car. So again, it's more and more advantage going towards the 80 Winwood Mercedes. Just to say, its final pit stop should be shorter. Interesting combination of young German drivers in the race. Car number 718. Tell me if you've heard of these drivers before. Timo Bernhard. Oh, I think I have. Jörg Bergmeister. They're out in a Porsche 718 Cayman in the GT4 class, and it's the last one that's ever going to be built after this race. These two Porsche veterans. The team is run by Team Bernhard, Timo's company, Timo's team. It'll be put in the Porsche Motorsport Museum. So something special. Special for them, special for the museum. And running around in 44th position at the moment. Sounded a bit like Murray Walker there for a second. Puts it, he said, just double-checking that the screen is updated to where are they in their class. Bear with me, bear with me.
1: Watch you do that. The Porsche that's coming down the Dottingerhoe slowly has nearly made it to the end of Tiergarten. All right, and it's the Black Falcon GT3 Cup. You're absolutely right on the category, Bruce, and that's the number 632 car, and that should be entering the pits virtually any second now. Well, no, it's just coming up to the end of... Tiergarten, Hörich, and now, yes, keeping to the right-hand side. Should be in the pits with us very shortly.
0: Okay, and having double back to check the class position of the Timo Bernhard Jorg Burgermeister car, it's in an 8-car class, which is SP10, that's GT4 category. They're running fourth in that, so a decent run for them. Course vehicles picking up broken cars, and whenever you get an overhead shot, you realise just how narrow the circuit is. Right, just a chance to see the current standings. The Windward Racing Mercedes leading by 19.4 seconds from the number one BMW. That's now got Leighton Fury on board, but that was also bearing in mind that the BMW had dived into the pits. So I think the margin would probably be about, more like about 14 seconds, 12 seconds maybe, before the pit stop. And just to go on about it again, the number 80 Windward Racing car, by having that long second stint to go with its slightly shorter earlier stint, has got itself back into the mix, and some of its rivals have blinked. Now, we've had a few moments happening out on track, and one was involving cars 6 and 48, number 6 Audi, and the number 48 Porsche Losch Motorsport car. Patrick Assenheim has been driving that, and we will soon be able to work out what went on and where and how. They were in the midst of traffic, and the 48 Porsche was chasing, going past the back markers, having to guess which way to go. A Porsche came with a BMW in its path. Marshall's waving blue flags, saying faster cars coming through. The BMW slows to let it through. Again, it's just really tricky to guess.
1: Clattered into the back of it as it went past. That was the problem.
0: Yep.
1: It just turned into it. Odd one, that, because it was on the outside of a right-hander.
0: Yeah.
1: The overtaking car got through on the right-hand side and then was clattered into at the back on the left rear by the car it had just overtaken through a right-hand corner. That's very odd.
0: A lot of oil down at one point on the circuit. We got a yellow and black, I think it's a Porsche at the side of the track. I think it's a Cayman, can't quite see. But
1: is that one of the cyclo cars that we were talking about earlier?
0: Yeah, I think it probably was. And so a slow zone around that. As soon as the cars are released, it's flat on the throttle. One of the runners there losing ground, losing position. Up to the carousel they go, keeping the low line, and the back marker staying very kindly up high. But then they find themselves needing a bit of track on the exit, because not long after you come out of the carousel, the circuit starts swinging a little bit to the left and then to the right. And drivers having to work so hard. I mean, that's standard Nürburgring. The drivers can never not work hard. But doing a good job.
1: Well, we're well into the second half now. 2 hours, 53 minutes of this. One off in the season, 6-hour race for us. We normally have 4-hour races. Of course, there's the 24-hour race at this circuit back in May. The leading car is the car that won that race, but that's not part of the NLS series. It's the same teams, the same drivers, and all the crew and the organisation is the same, but it's not actually part of this series. This is separate. This is NLS. It's a totally separate thing. The Nürburgring 24-hour winning number 80 Winwood Mercedes, currently with Ralf Aaron aboard, and Lucas Stoltz, who was one of the drivers in that team back in May that won the race. They are currently leading. 21 laps completed, and that's from the FK Performance BMW M4. Mixing it up the order at the top, we've got the 48 Losch Motorsport Porsche in third place. So three different brands on the top steps of the podium currently. And in fact, it's all German machinery, right down to eighth position, where we've got the Renazzo Motorsport bringing in their Lamborghini Huracan. And just to keep up the mix of non-German brand, we've got the Haupt Racing Ford Mustang. That's currently in the pits. And then, of course, we're back to Mercedes, Audi, Porsche, Audi, etc., all the way down until we get to 22nd place before we see a Pro Sport Racing Aston Martin Demery at the wheel of that out in 23rd.
0: Yeah, it's just sort of, think about that. That Ford has shown very good pace since it came in and had its repairs. You know, that is a car that, just remember, was only one and a bit seconds down on the race leader. Or in that battle for second place, only one and a bit seconds down on the Windward Racing Mercedes. So the pace is there. It will gain places through the remainder of the race. Oh, traffic. just trying to guess sometimes when you go along the dotting of her. It's straight until it gets to a kink, but with a light ablaze. Oh, in as predicted after 22 laps, I mean, is our race leader. That's car number 80, so it's done 7-lap stint, 2 8-lap stints, and that is all fine. Looking to see the intervals, but that was a good double stint from Ralph Aron. And the remainder of his rivals ought to be diving into the pits, but the number 48 Porsche sometimes tries to go a lap longer. Now, just remember, at this point in the race, we've only just passed the halfway point. It's 6 hours today. But whereas it looked as though the Wynwood Motorsport crew had given the Wynwood Racing crew with them Mercedes number 80, given themselves a bit of a hard task by forcing the issue early on, they've got themselves back on into sync with at least half of their rivals. And if they can continue in that vein, that puts them far more into the mix. But it's awkward, you know, it's not just your tactic, it's other tactics as well, and people trying to work out how to respond. And in many ways, you want to do your first stint as long as possible, make sure your first pit stop longer, but maybe the later into the race you do that first pit stop, the more strung out the order is around the 25 kilometres of the Nürburgring Nordschleife, and just gives you a bit of an advantage because your final pit stop will be shorter. But we'll come to that later. We don't need to talk about final pit stops for another just over 2 hours, or just under 2 hours from now. We've got under 2 hours and 50 minutes left in this race. It started at midday. In fact, in many ways, it started at about before quarter to midday, because the cars had to go on that very, very long 25-kilometre formation lap. So they could say, yeah, if you were on a running machine and you were trying to count down to the end, you'd be going, great, after half distance, that's cool. It's definitely a point in the race you need to get to.
1: I was just watching a little bit of footage at the end of that lap there, Bruce, and we're talking about different driving styles, and when you've got a slower class car, that's because by dint of it's a different level of performance of the actual product, not the drivers at all. But Alexander Fiedenbach there in the pro in the Smilers Racing 718 Cayman was being hounded by the Porsche, was he not, of Fontana. Yeah, Fontana was right behind him there, and flashing his lights furiously coming down the dotting her. He's got no right to come through, and the other Porsche needs to not let her jump out of his way. But I was surprised by how much he kept in the way, and he was dancing the car through Tiergarten, the Cayman that is, that to stay ahead for a moment. And it's just one of those things of, you know, do I, don't I? Those GT3 cars, it's going to sound silly, they're not as quick as you might think on the dotting a hoa compared to some other things. And we've seen this before with Cup 2 cars giving a GT3 car actually a hard time on the dotting a hoa on the straights, because they have less aero, so they're quicker through the air in a straight line. The GT3 car's quicker over the lap because it's got greater aero on the technical parts of the circuit and just a whole load more power as well. But interesting there to see a Cup 3 car able to stay ahead of a GT3 car. Really not that difficult. You might say it caught my eyes, and is he holding him up, is he not, has he got a right in it? It was interesting. It wasn't, they said the Porsche wasn't all over the back of him saying let me through. It was close to my thought there. So that goes back to what we say about evolution. Suddenly you've got Cup 3 cars in the right time on a clear day, beautiful wet conditions, perfect conditions, I'd say, weather wise now, temperature wise for the tyres, to be able to go. We've got an Aston, is that the Pro Sport Aston? It is. The same as the Utah Audi.
0: It's had it. Well, this is the car that Christian Cronje's.
1: Yeah.
0: Well, so it did come back out.
1: This one's got going.
0: And it's Cronje's back in the car. I think Dennis Fetzer probably did a sim, but that is way, way down the order. But obviously, when you've had the problem, they had the problem with the subframe, didn't they?
1: Yes.
0: I'm just trying to see how far behind that is, but. You know, it's just
1: a different race.
0: It's
1: now,
0: a test. It's a test run for them at this point. You can't afford in this race to lose a lap.
1: I suspect they lost a lot more than that.
0: Yeah,
1: well.
0: No, entirely. Yeah, I mean, I should have said even a lap.
1: point.
0: Yeah, it's down in it's laps completed 9, laps race leader completed 22. So clearly, race turns into test session. No such thing for Lucas Stoltz, who's now back on board. He did the first stint, second and third stints in the race leading Mercedes from Windward Racing, handled by Ralph Aron. So I presume Luca will do a double stint now and Ralph will get in for the final hour or so of this race. But they're sitting on a tidy advantage in the SP9 Pro class. Topping the SP9 Pro-Am class is Sven Müller at the moment, car number 48. And that's the one that, it's little moments in the race, Losch Motorsport by Black Falcon, and we just saw a moment in traffic. But Tobias Müller sitting in the class lead.
1: Look, we've got subdivisions, as we said, in the class. You've got SP9, you've got your Pro, your Pro-Am, and your Am. The Pro class within SP9 at the moment is seemingly led by Lucas Stoltz. Frank Stippler still in second place in that, and Tim Tranet in third. Christian Krogs in fourth, and Dan Harper is fifth. That's within SP9 Pro, not overall. You've then got SP9 Pro-Am. Adam Christodoulou leading, and then of course we have SP9 AM, which has the Lamborghini Huracan at the head of the field there.
0: Do you want to double check that one? Because I have leading the Pro-Am class of SP9, I have Losch Motorsport, car number 48, which is running second overall. And the Era Motorsport Mercedes that had to have the front end tidied up after the contact with the Mustang is not in second place overall. And I'm trying to scroll down to what's happened to the number of the Era Motorsport car number 20. On my timing screen, it has gone a-plunging.
1: So I'm just subdividing my screen into individual classes rather than just reading down. So you're saying that SP9 Pro-Am
0: is second place overall.
1: Is Menzel in that class? We've got Adam Christodoulou leading it and Nico Menzel in second place.
0: No, I don't think that's quite reading right, because if
1: okay,
0: in the running order at the moment, the race is being led by Lucas Stoltz, Windward Racing, that's SP9 Pro. Second place, car number 48, Black Falcon car, Losch by Black Falcon. It's Tobias Müller sharing with Dylan Pereira and Patrick Assenheimer. They're second overall. They're top in SP9 Pro.
1: Right, okay. We've got different information because I've got them running third at the moment, with second being
0: Alex Fontana is second, yeah, in class.
1: Yeah.
0: And car number 123 is third in SP9 Pro Am. So anyhow, what we can tell you, though, for sure and for certain, is that Lucas Stoltz is leading the race by a comfortable margin. End of last lap, 15.6 seconds. It'll be more accurate this time around because, of course, that was when Stoltz was taking over the car, pitted after 21 laps, and we'll see how everyone else settles down. But really, by the end of this lap, everybody should have done their third pit stop. They generally came in around 7 laps, 14 laps, 21, 22 laps. That's sort of pretty much where we're at. But the big question on my lips, I've just got to go looking, is where is car number 20? The Era Motorsport Mercedes. I'm looking at the timing screens to see if it has been given any penalties. Not in the clear and obvious.
1: Where it is on track, I mean.
0: Where it is in the results on the table, because it's, if you look at the official timing screens that we're looking through, it's not in the top 20 positions. We're just having the last lot of people serving their third pit stops. That's where you need Ian McCarthy. Blink of an eye, who have an answer for us. Again, sometimes when you want to scroll down the entry list, because it's huge, 132 starters. You can either go, it's an 114th position, only 13 laps on the board. So basically in that stint, Jake Hill started it. It's been back in for long repairs.
1: That is currently seventh in his class.
0: Yes, but it's only so got 13 laps completed, so it's not second, it's not leading the Pro-Am class or second or third in the Pro-Am class. It's right down. It's
1: yeah, seventh in Pro-Am.
0: Yeah, but it's nine laps down. That's the crux. Yeah. Didn't spot why it has lost so much time. We saw one shot with Jake, with the car, with their garage. That was when Adam Christodoulou was explaining life. Carl Tilley was seen in the background of the shot. But
1: so bizarrely there, you were obviously not bizarre, no, I'll reword that. You were, as ever, absolutely correct. Bizarrely, my timing screen, despite the clock ticking down, what I read out was that which I said. But if I refreshed it, even though the clock was ticking, the timer, I did double check both clocks, but it actually refreshed, it changed the order completely. So you were absolutely right, Bruce. And so anybody listening in, always remember, Bruce Jones is always correct.
0: Apart from the mistakes I make from time to time. In the time to time,
1: When you point out my mistakes, you're still correct.
0: I'm wrong on my own.
1: So, yeah, I looked at the clock and checked the clock on the main screen. They correspond, therefore assumed it was live and up to date. But if you refresh it, it changes it completely to that which my learning colleague had already said. So, basically, listen to him, not me.
0: No, so really the thing that's... what it has done so beautifully is highlight the fact that one of the front-running cars, remember it was running third early in the race, has had its problems and has fallen effectively an entire stint down on the field. Big question to me. I want to see if it will continue, because it was, do I say, it was 114th position. We had 132 starters. And, it's only got 13 laps completed. So maybe the damage that was done to the front end of the car. Remember, we saw Adam Christodoulou desperately trying to tape that headlight back into position so no air would get under the wing. Maybe that damage is considered too much, and Jake would have done his stint.
1: 114th now, as you say. So there's a very simple way of finding that out. I shall ask, not Jake, because he's in the car on the pitch, but I shall ask his dad and just see if there's an update. He'll tell us soon, quick enough.
0: Well, that's the sort of clever way of sorting it out. Again, quite difficult to keep tabs on all the cars, but what I can tell you is that Lucas Stoltz is stretching his margin of advantage. And actually, Patrick Assenheimer and Alex Fontana have just come out of the pits in the number 48 Porsche, the number 4 Porsche from Losch Motorsport and Gore NRT. I just want to see where they are relative. Well, they're just in front. One of them is just in front of Jens Klingmann, who immediately passes it. He goes around the outside as you go into the Mercedes Arena. I just want to see where Lucas Stoltz is relative to them, but he should be in front. Should be in front. Lucas Stoltz has been doing, well, Lucas Stoltz sort of things. He's just competitive at every level around this circuit, but the thing you always have to remember, if everything was running smoothly, no cars off the track, you are still constantly passing in 132 car field a lot of other cars. A lot of them are a little slower than you. You have slow zones, you might have to slow for it, but it might be cleared by the time the next car in the pack is following through after you. You could lose a dozen seconds. So the times, they really bob up and down, and you just have to hope above hope that it's kind to you. And when you're expecting a rival to come out of the pits behind you, you've just been delayed a little bit, they're suddenly in front of you. And it really can change the nature of this race. This isn't a sort of commentator saying anything can happen, but the scope on the Nürburgring Nordschleife for elements that are untoward, out of your control, to affect your race are enormous. You have to keep running the perfect race. And you can simply be once, twice, even three times in a race, particularly a longer race, be interrupted by slow zones that don't slow other drivers because they've been cleared. And it is a massive change. You can't factor it in. It's an unknown matter. But I'm just wondering how that is shaping up for Lucas Stoltz. So his last lap wasn't enormously quick, but he had just come out of the pit, so that sort of is a mitigating circumstance. The real key to me is what sort of pace he will achieve on the next lap. So he hasn't got, it's not his out lap, it's the one after. Okay, it should make a big difference on a lap that's 25 kilometres, but it certainly could. It could cost you a dozen seconds, and in fact that's pretty much how his pace fell away from the mean. So maybe I'm making a mountain out of a molehill.
1: Well, something you weren't making a mountain out of a molehill about was the era at Motorsport Mercedes. I've just said I'd ask Simon Hill, Jake's dad, of racing in his own time as well, and one of our sometime part-time commentary team as well was helping us out at Paul Rickard and Nürburgring earlier this year. Well, actually, more than helping out at Rickard, one of the main team. Simon has very kindly replied quite quickly with, off the damage that Adam picked up early on, the splitter, Jake was then hit by a Porsche, that splitter then departed the car, which doesn't make it very drivable, shall we say. So there's nothing, there literally was nothing to reattach it to by the time they tried to do that. So they have indeed retired that car, which is why it's dropping right down the order. So great shame that, not the result they wanted at any race, let alone for their first outing in a new car to them.
0: Let's be positive in this. It showed great pace.
1: Absolutely.
0: And that's all you can ask for. And Jake would have got about pretty much a stint in there, maybe a lap short of a stint. So he'll be coming accustomed to that. He'll work out it drives a little differently to the Nissan Skyline he was racing last weekend at Silverstone on the Grand Prix circuit. But yep, all part of the experience. But I would say from the point of view of Era Motorsport, they got in and they were quick with it. And that is, that's what you want.
1: Yes, exactly. That's the main thing. If you, you know, reliability you can work on and so pace can't always be found that easily. You want to, you want a fast, reliable car, not just a fast, unreliable car. It doesn't do anything. No use. Because there's only one lap where you get the points.
0: Yeah. No, exactly so. Many drivers struggle with that concept, but still slow zones out around the circuit. A slow zone at Klosterthal. Galgenkopf is a yellow flag. What else have we had, Galgenkopf? Yeah, there's those two at the moment.
1: Yeah, Versiphon.
0: Yeah, that's been a long one.
1: Yeah.
0: And again, this is a point in the race. We've passed the halfway point. We're nearly at 2.5 hours left, so therefore nearly 3.5 hours in. Drivers, of course, they very seldom do more than an hour in a single stint. Yes, we'll have some double stints, so let's call it 2 hours and 10 minutes, but that's normally it. So you should be able to keep your concentration, but simple fact of the matter, Nürburgring Nordschleife, unbelievably difficult 25 kilometres of racing. Your attention cannot afford to waver for a nanosecond, because otherwise you might miss a signal being given to you by a marshal, either waving a flag or some of these LED screens around the circuit that will flash a colour at you. You know, blue if someone faster is catching you, white if there's a very slow-moving vehicle on circuit, yellow if there's some form of potential peril up ahead. Drivers have to be, even when their eyes will be moving around looking for which way the circuit's going up ahead and where traffic is, they've still got to pay attention to the marshals. It's of paramount importance.
1: Yeah, and it's still old school. I mean, most circuits these days, certainly at this kind of level, have repeater lights around a circuit. They're far more visible, they're brighter, you can see them, it's not waved, you've got no chance of it. They can just turn a switch and it's on. They can do it from race control now. If you look at any kind of onboard footage of race control centres, they're so complex now. We think we're pretty well equipped here with the amount of screens we've got here. But this is in a studio as opposed to race control centre, where you'll have multiple CCTV per corner, different angles, never mind all of it. And quite often I was watching something the other day from Bathurst, actually, I think it was, and it's like an air traffic control round console, and it is literally, I'm guessing, 40-50 screens all angled, and at the base is a round desk, and there's people all standing around looking at it. Then there's an outer desk where people can also confirm and certain things, and obviously those individuals have got a section to look at, so you will have, right, those corners are yours. And then someone's like that homework when you're at school and pushing the neighbour next door and shoving it around, you concentrate on your bit, because you're reporting information and data, that it's facts. It's not opinion, it's facts. Which is what I go back to with Chris Adulu and Frank Stippler. They exchange facts, no opinions.
0: No. But the thing that would get me, the more complicated, the more number of streams of information you have and sources of information, clarity of communication. There has to be an organised structure. And often you get, I remember speaking to he was a presenter in rugby programmes in the UK. And he was coming to do a talk at my children's school. And I said, could you just do something for me, as someone who does television? Could you tell me the chain of command from the director to you? Director has absolute priority, or the producer, to your ear. How many other people can speak to you? What's the pyramid? And unfortunately, he said there were 13 people in that link. So it had to be respected. Talking of respected, unfortunately, The number six Audi, lovely yellow livery, but that's been in the wars. We knew it had contact. It was one of the cars that kicked up all the dust at the side of the circuit, and that will be taken to the dead car zone. And another car in front of it is being winched into position. We've already got the number 26 Mercedes down there. Remember, that was driven by Stephen Pellett. That's dusty, been off backwards. Looks like it's driven across the Sahara. The number 910 Porsche from the Cup 2 class being lowered down. And then, unfortunately, the number 6 Audi that had its contact with the 48 Porsche, as far as I recall. That Audi, Pierre Lemmertz, Andreas Ziegler and Alexander Kroker will run no more this weekend. And the car park of shame or misfortune, call it what you will, is just over the barriers from the Sabine-Schmitz curves. And late in the race, you suddenly see quite a few colours of cars in there, because there are quite a few cars. Some races, almost none. Others seem to gather them. And again, my little point some races in the dry end up with more in that parking area than in the wet. Right, we've got this fantastic battle, lead the race. Patrick Assenheimer, just under three, well, it listed as 3 seconds clear at the head of the field, but it looks like it's slightly less than that. A really, really good scrap. A couple of Porsches coming up to start, finish straight, and it's Assenheimer by a whisker. It was 2.8 seconds last time around. Alex Fontana right under his rear wing. The Gorian RT by Car Collection after 24 laps. That should just come up on our boards any moment now. Half a second. There it is. Well, that's interesting.
1: We were just talking a minute ago for different camera angles, and just I'm watching in the background there, the helicam angle. They've got a camera on the bottom of the helicopter filming what the helicopter sees.
0: I know, it's just
1: come down to land. I'm just watching it land. And whoever's piloting that helicopter is the most sublime pilot, because it's just gently touched it down onto the ground perfectly.
0: Astonishing skills, responsible job. Right, I wanted to stagger to unwind, to see, because we had Assenheimer and Fontana listed as in the lead of the race, but I knew that they had been coming out of the pits. They were the last batch to make their pit stop. So the start of lap 23, they were at a stationary point in the pit lane, but they'd been there. But by pitting a lap earlier, number 80 and number 77, the Schubert Motorsport BMW, very much coming into the mix. Lucas Stoltz doing a double stint, as predicted, in the lead of the race again. The stagger has unwound, only 5 seconds clear of the 77 Schubert Motorsport BMW. 5.03 seconds, if you want to be a pedant. That is the gap between first and second. But the gap, it's under half a second between third and fourth. Patrick Assenheimer, as we were just shown, just a whisker ahead of Alex Fontana. So 16 seconds cover our top four runners. That's not bad. Another 20-plus seconds back to Leighton Fury, another of the BMWs. That's the FK Performance Motorsport version. So, top five. Mercedes, BMW, Porsche, BMW. And at the moment, we've got car 992 running in with Bjorn Griesman, Manti Porsche. That's in sixth place overall. But again, the stagger's still unwinding.
1: Just before you cut away to that, Bruce, we've got a very, very slow-moving car down the Dottinger, which is from our 325i BMW class. It's the 102 entry with Nils Renken at the wheel. She's currently now dropped down to fifth in class. Not sure where it was before. That's been led at the moment by 101 with Fritz Hebig at the wheel. That's the leading car in that class. But it's carefully making its way down the Dottinger, and I'm guessing it's going to have a puncture, to be honest, Bruce, because it's going so slowly on my GPS tracker that it's only just getting to the King.
0: It was the slowest course vehicle, as slow as a flatbed truck coming back with a car on top. So, yeah, massive problem.
1: Now, there's a metaphor.
0: Well, Bernhard and Bergmeister, you may have heard their names before. Timo Bernhard running the team with longtime fellow Porsche works driver. They are driving the last ever 718 Cayman GT4 model built. That will be that for that model shape, and it's going straight into Porsche's museum after this weekend. That's sitting in the in the pits, and it was running fourth in class last time I checked. Gosh, the races that Timo Bernhard and Jörg Bergmeister have done in sheer number, in diversity, racing not just around Europe, but a lot for both of them in the States as well. They have seen some scenes, and it's I've always have huge respect for someone who A, has a long racing career, B, has a career with success, and you fully understand that people like Jörg Bergmeister and Timo Bernhard, their ability out of the car is part of the reasons why they're works drivers, because they've got to be professional, you've got to be able to speak to people, but the knowledge they can impart, you know, so it's lovely that they would have known each other for a very long time. It's just rather sweet to see them racing together, and for Porsche, what a good idea. If you come to the end of a line with something, you know you're going to stash it away. Put some of your old pros out in it.
1: Yeah, it's one of those people that's been around for a very, very long time, hasn't it? Karting and various Formula Ford, etc., etc. You've been right through the whole gamut of race cars, and just, I think they've got an experienced pair of hands.
0: Oh, yeah, you would say, wouldn't you?
1: But those sort of people, they're still vital to... If you've got a new model or new product of car or new type or something comes out, you give it to somebody like that that may not be at their prime anymore, and we may not know them as a headline person, but that's where their value is, that you'll give it to somebody like, because can you just come and test this car for us, and they'll drive it around, and they've got such a memory, a knowledge bank of information to go, well, it does this, I like this, I like that, that's just, I wouldn't do that and move that, and that's just vital in developing cars, and that's where a lot of drivers can still make livings and make money. It's not necessarily winning races all the time, that gets all the glory, that gets the headlines, but these cars need to be developed, and it's often people behind the scenes that we don't know about.
0: Yeah, and also Timo is a Porsche ambassador, so he's in fact like Jörg Bergmeister, both second generation racers, so they're sort of brought up around the circuits. But it's one thing driving a car supremely well, it's another thing when you take in sponsors as guests and so on and so forth. They're the people you want to put up there, because they've got stories to tell, they've got the knowledge to impart, and going really rather nicely. So car number 718 might not be the ultimate race car they've ever driven. It's a GT4 Porsche 718 Cayman, but they're doing a very, very decent job, and it's just rather lovely seeing the pair of them out there. Car number 177 in the pit lane. That's a car that I'm fairly sure, do we not have... again, people love to race with a little pseudonym. Russ Turner is the driver on board that one. Are you really, Russ? Other drivers in 177, for your reference, three American racers, Malcolm Harrison, David Ogburn, Russ Turner, and Alexandru Vasilescu, who's a Romanian, so that's quite a cosmopolitan crew. But again, it just shows how... The combinations of drivers here are almost as if nowhere else, just because so many people are drawn to this event. Sometimes not a full crew of drivers, so you've got to put yourself in with others. Very good battle at the front of the Porsche Cup 2 class 900 and 902, fighting 902 with a Liqui Moly livery out front by, what are we talking, a second and a bit, but... really, really good scrap. The class doesn't seem to matter at any point in a race. You just go, right, let's find the Porsche Cup 2 class. 902, Ryan Harrison. And 900 at the moment, right under the rear wing with Benjamin Koslowski. Another American driver in this race. We saw their car early in the race with Benja Ites, the Chilean racer, on board. But this is great. Past the halfway point, we've actually got over three and a half hours... on the clock, 2 hours 20 minutes remaining, so set fair. What's the gap between first and second? The start of this lap, it was 5 seconds with the car that's dominating this event by small margins. Lucas Stoltz and his teammate in the Windward Racing Mercedes is Ralph Aaron, his first event back since fracturing vertebrae in his back of his neck down in Bathurst at the start of February. So he's recovered, he's doing a decent job, but I tell you what, when he gets back in for what I think will only be the final hour of the race or so, that's where your body starts aching. The adrenaline won't be as tough as it was strong in you as it would have been at the start of the race. You've had, you know, effectively 2 hours down while your teammate Lucas Stoltz drives. Then you get back in, and that's where you realise, am I physically fit as well as mentally fit? It's got to be, Snowy, more of a strain your first race back, because there are the ifs, buts and maybes, even if they're unformed thoughts in your mind. There is still going to be something where you're concentrating a bit harder than if you haven't had, and that takes its toll, you know, physically.
1: Yeah, the dull thing is it can be something as you feel absolutely fine, it hasn't crossed your mind, and then somebody like a journalist such as yourself goes, how are you feeling? And they go, well, what do you mean? Why have you asked me that question? And it's that self-doubt that drivers do and elite sportsmen do. Why have you asked that question? It's a perfectly valid question, because to us it's, how are you? You've had a big